0: with the armor of God. So our battle is not against flesh and blood, but against principalities, powers, against the world rulers of this present darkness, against the spiritual host of wickedness in heavenly places. Like if we do believe who we were in the beginning was made for unity and compatibility, like our actual creation is meant to orient us toward compatibility with all humanity. Mm-hmm. So anything that stands in the way is actually a spiritual affront to our nature. And like we need to take stand against the enemy and say, when I feel like I am oppositional to a person on account of a conflict, I need to make a stand and say I'm going to relate to a human being, mm-hmm. right? So practically, like my solution, my two cents here is super simple. Like, do things that force you to recognize that you're talking to a person. So like, I would advocate simple things like direct eye contact. Like, make sure you're looking the person in the eye. Make sure you're giving the person an authentic smile. Like, make sure you're orienting your body posture in such a way that you're open to them, that you're speaking with honorable speech about a person. Like, just affirm their dignity. And I find that helps me out in scenarios that I'm involved in like that.
1: That's awesome. How did you get to the point where you saw the person instead of the position? Mm-hmm. Like, because I think you have a huge conviction. How do you see the person as opposed to just standing by your conviction?
0: I don't know. I like to, this might come as a surprise to you, I like games. Mm-hmm. So I like to almost gamify it. Like, I'm going to see how long I can sit in this conversation without bringing up the conflict. I'm going to see how hard I can press into just seeing this person as a person. I have an example that I share with our missionaries when I teach on this type of conflict resolution, that I was having a substantial conflict with one of our local government officials here in Centerburg. And one day I ended up just going over and having a meeting with him. And the Lord placed that concept in my mind of like, you need to see how long it is that you can just engage with this guy as a person before you actually bring up the issue that you've got. And I was asking about his family. I was honestly just like diving into, what's your background? How'd you get here? Like, what are your passions? What are my passions? Just trying to engage in relationship. And after, I don't know, probably like 25 minutes, he looked at me. He's like, why are you here?
2: It's because I hate you. And I know.
0: And we had at that point, like, accidentally established trust to the point where I was actually able to engage in the conversation. And he was like, yeah, you know what? We can see things differently.
3: Yeah. It was more meaningful. Yeah. I think that there's a huge element to demeanor,
0: yeah.
3: and just the way that we bring our disposition to a conversation, because the moment that I decide in my mind it's going to be an argument, even if the other person has made a commitment to that, because you're never going to be able to be in control of what they're bringing, but the moment that I give my disposition to it, I can't see it different. Yeah. But the moment I bring in a different disposition and mm-hmm. have a demeanor that matches that, in my experience, it really does disarm the situation the majority of the time. And that doesn't mean that you're not going to have someone that really does just want to keep driving a point, but even if they do, they'll recognize at a point that you're not playing that game, and it does make them at least stop and think, why is this going the way it is?
1: That's sweet. Mm-hmm. I was listening to a podcast from some like Anglican bishop over the weekend, and he said something that was so cool. He said, we have to learn how to stand up and kneel down at the same time. So we have to learn how to stand up for our convictions and kneel down and wash people's feet at the same time. That it's possible, because he was talking about how to love, and he was saying the Last Supper is such a beautiful example, because Jesus in the Last Supper, he is standing up for his most definitive teachings. He's a man of conviction at that point, where he's like giving them commands. I leave you a new commandment, he says. He's amen, amen, I say to you. That's like, that means that's a definitive statement from a mm-hmm. rabbi. So he's standing up for his strongest convictions, and yet simultaneously he's on his knees serving them. Mm-hmm. And so that idea of like seeing the person in front of you, that it's possible to stand up for your convictions or whatever it is, and at the same time humble yourself to listen to the person and to serve the person.
3: Judas is a huge example of that too, because he's at the table with Judas and he's having dinner, but he's willing to, Jesus does say things matter of factly. So he doesn't hide in deceit or in a dishonesty. He even says that he's sharing it with someone who will betray him. So he's even stating the hard truth matter of factly, but he's doing it in love. He's doing it at a table where he's sharing a meal with this person. Like there's a power to the Judas part of the story, where he's like, someone that's hand is in the dish with me will betray me.
0: Yeah.
3: And that is clearly a hard statement to both hear and say, but he says it in the context of where he washed feet and was having a meal.
1: I feel like 75% of our answers to the questions we get are just love the person.
0: Yeah. I actually was thinking about that as I was saying it. Well, I'm going through my mind right now. I'm like, I don't want to give the same mission of the week that I give everyone.
1: No, but it's reasonable, how do we love them? And I think that is, you're giving real good, like take an actual interest in them. I'll throw in my two cents. I think it's also like kind of ask yourself, when am I just trying to win an argument or prove a point? And so kind of almost take the plank out of your own eye before looking at the speck in theirs. And I think sometimes we go into every situation in our life assuming that we are absolutely correct about that, right? That especially when it comes to faith conversations, we're so convicted that we are right, and that we go into the conversation accidentally with what I would call spiritual elitism. So we instead of communing with how do I love the person is the question. Well, you have to commune with the person. And if we place ourselves above them, like, no, my position's right, you're trying to win your argument and I'm suffering through you trying to win your argument. I think really communing with them and seeing yourself as an equal with them is really helpful. I like to use the prayer of St. Francis as an examination of conscience. And it can be a very challenging examination of conscience. Am I doing this well or not? But he says, Lord, make me an instrument of your peace. So then in those conversations where when you're with someone who is strong-willed or closed-minded or trying to win an argument and prove a point, just ask yourself, am I strong-willed and closed-minded and trying to win an argument and prove a point? Like, or am I an instrument of the Lord's peace? Where there is hatred, let me sow love. I think we do that. Like, I think often we're like, okay, if there's hatred, I'll sow love. Where there is injury, pardon. Okay, well, have I been giving pardon to people who injure me in arguments, right? That, or whose position in an argument is different than mine, right? Where there's doubt, faith. The evangelist is like, yeah, of course, I'm so in that. Like, and so we do some of these where there's despair, hope. In conversation where there's despair, do I just build up with that? Like when I'm talking to people who are despairing about how the culture is, do I just despair with them or do I actually build hope? Where there's darkness, light, where there's sadness, joy. O divine master, grant that I may not so much seek to be consoled as to console, to be understood as to understand, to be loved as to love. For it's in giving that we receive, it's in pardoning that we are pardoned, and it is in dying that we're born to eternal life. And I pulled this up when I heard this question because it's how do you love a person who's just trying to win an argument or prove a point? I think it's that seek not so much to be understood as to understand. So if you go into the conversation with a spiritual elitism that, oh, you're just trying to prove your point and you're trying to, I wonder how often are you in a position where like, I already know everything. And so you can't prove your point because I already know what I'm supposed to know. And if you actually go seek not so much to be understood as to understand, like listen to the person, ask them questions and engage them on why do you believe what you believe? And how did you come to that conclusion? What personal experiences? Because a lot of times if a person's really strong willed or like boom, boom, boom, boom, there's probably some hurt behind that, right? And so what personal experiences led you to where you're asked to really seek to understand their position as opposed to just wait to get your word in edge word? But like, and then once you start asking them questions, they're going to, now that you've earned the right to be heard because you sought to understand them, then you could simply say, hey, is it okay if I share some of my own thoughts? And now you're asking permission to share your thought to them, which is almost disarming. Mm-hmm. And they're that may back them off a little bit. So no, they're no longer aggressive trying to prove their point or win an argument because you're asking, is it okay if I share my perspective or if I share my experience? Now you've disarmed their strong-willedness, their anger, their hurt, and you're getting them to a place where now they're willing to seek to understand as opposed to be understood as well. Mm-hmm. And I think that can be a really powerful opportunity for a conversation. I think the reason I've learned this is because I was the guy just trying to win an argument and prove a point, right? Like I was the guy who was arrogant and really pushing an agenda and not seeing the person in front of me and getting off, if you will, of the fact that, man, I know everything. That really helps to say, yeah, actually you have something you can bring to the table too in this conversation. And even though we may have different conclusions, I want to learn as much as I can right now from the person in front of me with the time that we have together.
3: Yeah, I love that. My grandpa, before he passed, one of his like go-to lines was that there's not a single person in the world that you'll meet that can't teach you something you don't know. And like, it was just one of those like just simple small town grandpa one-liners that like, I always go back to it though, because I'm more and more convinced that he's right. If I can share from just personal experience in this too, like it was hard for me early in my conversion, especially to figure out how to state the things that I was really passionate about in a way that gave permission for dialogue. That wasn't just like let me build my case.
1: The difference between evangelization and proselytization.
3: Yeah,
1: right?
3: Yeah, like, sure.
1: Yeah.
3: Let me just continue. Yeah. To like, yeah, push this line of thought all the way down. What really helped me do what you're saying, Dan, like in the seeking to understand more than to be understood, is going into every conversation to the best of my ability and thinking to myself, how can I find where I am wrong instead of how can I show where I am right? So like, how can I find where I am wrong? So even if I am right, it'll show over time, like these little areas where it can still be tweaked, where where it's not complete. Again, like even if you're presuming that your perspective's right, right? You can still like have greater understanding of what that opinion is or what that stance is. And I've found that to heal my heart a lot in these sorts of conversations. Cause I'll come in and I'll say, can I, like you were saying, can I share with you just my process and where I'm at and what I think about it? And then what I will try to do again to the best of my ability at the end is to go, and what I'm not saying is that this is absolutely right, but this is, as I've thought through it, what I think is best. Can you provide pushback or a guard against that? Because now all of a sudden it's show me where I am wrong, because we can both learn then, instead of let me show you where I am right, because then no one can learn, me or you.
1: He wants to know where he's wrong. Aaron, this is going to be very helpful in our relationship with Brad.
3: I've been trying it in my relationship with you guys, I think.
1: There is a person who had regular conversations with people who thought they knew everything and wanted to win the argument and the debate every time.
3: I think I see where it's going.
1: His name is Jesus, and all of his ministry is surrounded by scribes and Pharisees and Sadducees who literally, I mean, it says the scribes came up to question him, and then the Pharisees came up to question him, and then the scribes came back and questioned. I mean, the poor man gets questioned so much. And so if you are trying to figure this out, how do you love people? Just look to the image of Jesus.
0: Yeah. That's a good word.
1: We should start with that.
3: How is that not a can we go back, Jack?
1: Can we start over? Rewind.
0: No,
1: look to Jesus.
3: What do you think about that, Aaron?
0: I think that both you guys do a great job at this. In actually seeking people that have different perspective from you and intentionally just entering into a relationship. And I know because both of you do tend to have a outward personality that can come across as like, my point is the one that needs to be understood here.
1: Very convicted.
0: But when I see you step into that role of actually displaying like, I care about you and I want to hear you and give you space, it's remarkable to see how quickly it turns around.
3: Mm-hmm. Yeah. Because the real, I'll throw in my two cents because I think it bridges here, but the real power there actually happens in the dynamism of dialogue, right? Like that's where real progress is made for both parties.
0: Yeah.
3: But when I'm in relationship with someone and I'm living from a place of monologue, like all that relationship can be is either dependent or independent. So like there's no interdependence. So it's like I can be like arguing a point with someone and it's like, I'm either in complete agreement with you or I don't really care. But if it's inviting, now all of a sudden there's like dynamism and both people are growing. It can't happen any other way. I think I want to go a little bit of a different angle, but still along the dynamic, the understanding of like the dynamic happening within the conversation. So the person asking this, I'm sure you're probably a person who is going out with an evangelistic heart and you're trying to figure out how you deal with people who are arguing from a point of view you disagree with. And all they want to do is win that argument. So you don't feel like you know how to actually course correct, or you don't know how to bring that conversation into resolution. Well, what I would say is I would appeal to Paul actually in 1 Corinthians chapter 2 verses 3-5, where he says that I did not come to you with persuasive or wise words, but I came with a demonstration of the Spirit's power. And I think a lot of times, Dan, I first heard this from you, but we'll think about that power thing of like, okay, well, this might not relate to me because it might've been in the early church and Paul's like bringing this. It's like, no, that power that he's talking about is a dunamis, which just means an agent of change. It just means I came with you with something that really changed something. And I did that through the Spirit. Like the Spirit in me brought real change. Now, how did that happen? Well, I would appeal to what Paul always talks to his understudies about with Timothy and Titus and so on, with the power of witness. That like, if you're trying to love someone who is just trying to win an argument, the best way to do that is by witnessing love. Like not even worrying first about how the conversation's going to go, but worrying first about how can I demonstrate Jesus to this person right now? Like it happened to me recently. I was speaking at a college campus and someone came up to me afterwards and was just like their worldview did not align with the talk that I was giving. And I was so glad they were there. I'm like, this is amazing. Like they came and listened to this thing and they're pushing. And my stance was just like listening. And like, even from a place of frustration, like they were frustrated and I was just listening. And most of the points that they were trying to prove about my disposition were simply disarmed by me not having that disposition. Like they were just like, the Catholic Church is this. Here's what I've experienced it as. Here's why I've fallen away. Here's why I don't know about what you're saying. All these things. But me just again, looking at them and thinking to myself, okay, they're saying that they're not seen and they're not heard and they're not valued. Well, I'm just going to do all of those things right now because that's the best that I can do. And I think the dynamism of witness is not to be underplayed. And so if you're the type of person who's like, all of this feedback that you guys are giving is really great, but I just don't even know where to start. The first place to start when you're entering into a conversation with someone or a situation that you know might be combative is just to simply go, Jesus, help me to be you in this conversation. Help me, Holy Spirit, to be more like the one who handled these conversations, like Dan was saying, so brilliantly. Because again, we've spoken this adage on the podcast a number of times, but people in today's society, they don't want to first listen to teachers. They first want to listen to witnesses.
0: Yeah.
3: And what I've recognized in my life is the more that I embody the ideas that I carry, the more my ideas are powerful. Not when I've conceptualized them and understand how to win the argument, but when I've embodied a disposition that when you hear something come from my mouth, you're like, it makes sense why you would think that way, because I can see the way you carry yourself.
0: Yeah.
3: And so I know that we've been given really good practical advice. This is more of a heart disposition, but I think there's something critical to the power of the Holy Spirit and his ability to transform. One of the things, and again, in my early conversion, I was so nervous that Jesus wanted to take from me these great strengths of mine. Like, I'm an amazing orator. I know how to argue. I can write really well. I know how to dissect things and all this. And I was just so sorely mistaken that Jesus didn't want to take any of that. He wanted to transform it. He wanted to look at it, show me how it could be used differently, and then use it for actual fruit instead of just for perceived gratification. And so my answer would be, if you're asking this question, think to yourself in this conversation, how can I be the witness that I'd like to be more than what are the words I'd like to share?
0: Along the lines of witness too, we mentioned earlier that you looked at, like, let's act like Jesus. Let's do it how Jesus did it. And if you look to the ministry of Jesus, there were many times where he answered with persuasive words and with love. And there were also many times where he put his money where his mouth is, and he actually called upon in faith and asked the Lord to come change circumstance. Mm-hmm. You know, he looked to heaven and gave thanks and said, hey, if you've got an issue with my theology, like, look at the man who was blind and now can see. Mm-hmm. So we had a priest who was visiting here on this campus the other day, and I was asking him for some advice in giving a presentation that I was giving the following day, and how I can be persuasive in my words and you know, be effective in what I'm sharing. And he gave me some great response, and then a couple hours later he texted me and he said, listen, forget what I said. It's so evident based on what's happening at Damascus, the actual works that are taking place, the conversions and the kids' lives that are being changed, the waiting list to get into your programs when others are struggling. It's so evident that the Lord is present. Let's talk about him and his action and put his action on display rather than trying to prove a point.
3: Yeah.
0: And it was so redeeming for me to hear that. Like, don't be afraid to pull an Elijah and to say, listen, I'm in conflict right now. I have no way out. I'm just going to invite the Lord to move and do something impossible because he wants to demonstrate, you know, where, assuming that your argument's not over preference or whatever.
1: Yeah.
3: Yeah.
1: And when you say pull an Elijah, you mean like when Elijah with the prophets of Baal calls fire down from heaven, right? Yeah. That's just, it's a great to just rely on him. I, Brad, when you were sharing, I was thinking, and Aaron, this, I think it, exactly what you're saying. The church teaches that the principal agent of evangelization is the Holy Spirit. And I think sometimes we think we are the principal agent of evangelization. So when I'm with a person and I'm evangelizing them, or I'm in a dialogue with them and I'm trying to win them over to the church's teaching, I think it's my job to win them over to the church's teaching. And really, I have a very, I mean, I'm called to participate in the act of evangelization, but I, no matter how hard I work or how convincing I am, I will never change their heart or their mind to believe what I believe. The only person who transforms their heart and mind is the Holy Spirit. He's the one at work when we, and so when we look at what God's doing here at Damascus, it's very hard for us to take much credit for it. Like, I mean, it's just like, wow, like, I love Aaron, one time you said, like, you know, we had a lot of other youth ministry friends who were equally good at youth ministry, and for whatever reason, God poured out this massive favor on us to allow our youth ministry movement to explode while theirs fizzled out and died. And it was like, well, we weren't any better than them. We weren't holier than them. We didn't deserve something that they didn't deserve. It. Sometimes the Holy Spirit just chooses to move in the ways he wants to move when he wants to move. And I think in a conversation, if it is, my job here is just to love this person, to be present, to and it's the Holy Spirit's job to convict their heart of sin and righteousness, if that's what the conversation's about, or mm-hmm. convict their heart of the truth. Like, that's, it's his role, not
3: ours. Yeah. If anything, our role is simply to soften the person or to provide an opening. And that happens the opposite of what it should if you're just going in trying to prove them wrong, yeah. right? Like, because if the Holy Spirit really is, the image I'm getting is, have you ever seen, like, there will be sometimes like fresh bodies of water that are close to the ocean, and you'll have someone that literally just takes a little shovel and makes a like line in the sand between the fresh water and the ocean. And what happens is the fresh water, as it starts going through, it opens it wider and wider and wider and wider and wider. And then all of a sudden you have just like a permanent stream into the ocean where the, like, there's just this like dynamic meeting that this like one little line.
0: And you kill an entire ecosystem.
3: Sorry.
2: We have to, the planet. Yes,
3: I'm understanding the shortcomings of it. But the image I think holds, because I'm just going to take a shovel and just kind of like drag it across across the stand. It just softens it, just gives it enough space to where the Holy Spirit can.
1: You know, this is kind of a silly answer to this question, but the vice presidential debate between J.D. Vance and Tim Walz was, yeah. I was actually really encouraged by their debate, because when the other would say something, they're like, oh, I agree with you.
3: They were listening.
1: Or like, oh, wow, okay, yeah, like they were listening to the other. They were agreeing on absolutely everything they could agree on, and then explaining their differences. And I thought it was actually, I mean, in a world where we just yell our opinions,
3: it was really tasteful.
1: And so if you have, I mean, the election's come and gone, but if you haven't watched that just to see two people dialogue with differences of opinion that honor each other and then share their thought, or read the Gospels and see how Jesus does it with the scribes.
3: Well,
1: and
3: no, I am thinking specifically when J.D. Vance, whenever Governor Tim Walz was saying a situation about how his son had been in a school shooting, and J.D. just stopped and like looked and was like, Tim, I didn't know your son had been through I actually don't know if it was a school shooting.
1: Yeah,
3: it was a shooting. And J.D. goes, I'm so sorry.
1: Yeah.
3: And I was just like, yes.
1: And that wasn't, it wasn't politics. Yeah, it was like, oh, wow, I didn't know this about you. It humanized his opponent.
3: It was
1: and
3: really,
1: I think that's really important.
3: It was tasteful. Yeah, I agree.
1: All right, Aaron, I have two questions for you. Number one, how did you get the Damascus logo inscribed on your Bible?
3: That's actually awesome.
1: I did not know this existed.
3: That's really awesome.
0: I had a moment the other day where I was at the front of the auditorium during staff prayer.
1: Yeah.
0: I had this in my pocket, and I looked around and I saw like four or five other ones of this exact type. So I went home and I laser engraved my initials
1: in the logo.
3: So wow. You know, which one's yours.
1: That's pretty impressive. So okay. Laser. If you want a laser engraved Bible, we'll have it with the Damascus.
3: Beyond at Damascus.net.
1: All right. And my second question is, could you give us a mission of the week?
0: Yeah. So the election conversation actually brought this to my mind earlier. We're hot off the presidential election here. I think this question could not be more timely and appropriate in terms of people debating about everything.
3: All the things, yeah.
0: So I'm not a big Facebook guy. I logged onto Facebook the other day and saw an acquaintance of mine who had voted for Vice President Harris. And his response after the election was, if you voted for that, whatever, some string of expletives about Donald Trump, then you need to unfriend me now, because we just don't understand each other, and your vote is a direct attack on me. And I sort of read that and thought about it and said a little prayer for him in my heart, and then went along with my day. But I'd like to invite our audience today to reach out to someone in friendship who you know or suspect voted in the opposite way that you did in the election, and try to have a conversation that humanizes and establishes common ground.
3: Yeah, I love that. That's good. I like even just sending a text of like, hey, thinking about, like, I'm just thinking, like, if you haven't talked to someone in a while and they're on their
0: heart. So I haven't done this time around, but last time President Trump was elected, there's someone in my life who I have a great relationship with who is in the LGBT lifestyle, right? And after the election, I texted her a few days later and I was just like, hey, I know you know we're on different, you know, spectrums here.
3: Yeah.
0: But I just wanted to say I'm sorry that you're suffering and that you feel attacked.
3: Yeah.
0: And it was just like, it was the most awesome thing.
3: That is
0: actually
3: awesome.
0: To actually acknowledge, and she was super receptive and really thankful.
3: Yeah, that's awesome. That's awesome.
1: I love it. Okay, that's a good mission of the week. So if you are wanting to love people who are trying to prove a point or win an argument, the summary is just tickle them and see what happens.
3: That's where we're going after all of our work.
1: If this episode was helpful for you, please like it, share it, send it to someone so that we can get the word out about how we can actually be a church that loves as opposed to a church that bulldozes other people. And remember always that mission makes sense.
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0: How do I best engage with popular culture when it lifts up and celebrates such morality? Reset the pennies.
3: We
1: love pop culture.
3: I'll gladly take my cents.
1: I'll go first. I'm kind of excited.
3: We
1: by
3: do
1: this
3: love
1: question.
3: Pop culture. Do it.
1: All right. So how do we best engage with pop culture when it's so full of immorality? I want to share, when I first started getting into ministry, I read a book called Not Even a Hint, and it was by a non-Catholic, but it's this idea that we need not a hint of impurity or immorality in our life, and so to avoid everything, like avoid blah, blah, blah, blah, blah, blah. And then I read an adage, I don't know if it was in this book or somewhere else, but there was this analogy, and I would use this in youth ministry. I tell people, you know, like if you go to a chocolate factory, and someone takes a poop in the chocolate at the chocolate factory, you know, you're not, and then you eat that chocolate, you're going to get sick because you don't want any feces in your chocolate. If you have the smallest hint of feces in your chocolate, it's going to cause death upon you. So I would teach kids in youth ministry. This is like my first early years of youth ministry.
0: I've heard this many times.
1: Yeah. Like, don't eat poop, right? Yeah. And so
3: that's probably reasonable.
1: Yeah. Don't eat poop.
3: Itself.
1: Yeah. So, but if there's even a hint of poop in your chocolate bar, you're probably going to end up sick and die. And so,
0: or just sad.
1: Yeah.
3: E. coli is pretty sad. Bad.
1: So this was my strategy. And then, you know, in raising my children, this was all like, it was like the second something bad on TV would turn on, like, don't do it. Like, turn that off. Or bad on the radio, like, turn it off. And I think my mindset was not even a hint, like, just avoid everything. And I remember my daughter came home one time from dance, and she's like, you know, Dad, I don't feel like you and mom prepared me well for people in the world. and she was sincere. She was like, I just don't feel like, because we are so aggressively not a hint, that she wasn't actually ready to engage, because no matter what, people are going to, we're going to be exposed to these things. And so the popular culture is the popular culture. And so we want to engage in the popular culture. And so I just kind of changed my parenting style, but also my mindset of, instead of running away from everything, let's learn to be more discerning of things. And so I think an example of this would be like, my wife does a really good job of listening to Taylor Swift with our girls. And, you know, most of the time, like, there are different ideas on whether or not we should listen to Taylor Swift and is she like a devil worshiper or not, right? But my wife does such a good job of like listening to the songs and then processing the lyrics of the songs with the girls, and like talking about like, what do you believe and why do you like this? And then even like her and I talking talking to the kids about, like, what is it about Taylor Swift that we can honor? Like, she's a female businesswoman who has been extremely successful in her career. She's creative, yada, yada, yada, right? And then what are the things about her career or her music or her lifestyle that we don't want to honor? And being able to go from a place of, like, not a hint to a place of discernment, I think has been really helpful, not just for our kids, but also for me, that our goal isn't to run away from everything and act like everything is evil, right? It's to say that, no, actually, the world is good. God made the world good. And so what is the good that we see? And how can we discern the good that we see? And then also, what are the things that don't line up to our values? And how do we, and so it's not like we listen to all of her music, right? But it's some of the, like, and then I think, I even realized that some of the things that I labeled as bad, because the community around me, when I was a youth minister, a particular parish, Harry Potter was getting really popular, right? And the community around me was very anti-Harry Potter. So I just, without discerning, without thinking, I just became very anti-Harry Potter because I had not even a hint. So, like, if it's possible that there's anything that's real evil magic in there, I don't want anything to do with it, not even a hint, right? And then realizing that, like, wait, there's nothing really intrinsically evil about Harry Potter, right? And in my mind, I had created this
0: our
1: world where...
0: are dropping.
1: What's that? Right? So some of the things that I thought were bad or evil turned out to actually just be good, right? Or some of the things that I thought were good turned out to actually be bad. And I think that having a little bit more discernment versus just what is the pop culture around, the Catholic pop culture around me saying, let's actually discern it and think about it and utilize the things in the world to become better as opposed to run away.
0: Do you have a system for discernment? Like, what do you teach the kids?
1: Well, I think it's conversation. So I think a lot of it is asking questions. And so when we put things out there or when things are seen or exposed, then, okay, what do you think about that? And it's just dialogue. I think dialogue is actually better than shutting down everything. So, and I think that there's, of course, age appropriate things. And so I think that it's with children, I think it's a different level of discernment, right? That, hey, I'm going to watch this before you guys watch this. Or, I mean, I think that a silly thing was when the Barbie movie came out, like on social media, there were so many, like so many Catholics were so anti Barbie movie. And, but my daughters really wanted to watch it. They're like, all of our friends are talking about it. We feel like idiots. So we have no idea what, like, and so my wife and I were like, okay, well, we'll watch it first and then we'll watch it with you guys if we find it to be appropriate. And as we watched it, we're like, wait, there's actually some really good messages here that can be gleaned to have great conversations. Mm-hmm. And there's like, I think a lot of people condemned it without even trying to expose themselves to it. And so I think we need to be a little slower to condemn everything in the world and a little more discerning to say, what is the good here that I can learn and what is the bad that I need to avoid?
3: I think that's actually a huge reason that we see the decrease that we see in the church in the Western world is because we make everything all or nothing. Mm-hmm. And when you make things all or nothing, like what happens is, well, it's either all or nothing. And so you'll see a lot of young people, even the ones that we encounter or ones that I met in college, they were like, well, all that stuff just doesn't check out with me because of my experiences in the world. So I guess it's nothing. But when you do have it on a discernment reality, you can really begin with them not creating all or nothing thinking, you know? And I guess even me saying we make everything, I'm just trying to make a point, but like all or nothing can just seep in all the time where it's either all non-culturally inappropriate things or all. I think we have to be able to live in the tension.
0: So the most important question is what's your favorite Harry Potter book now?
1: Oh, you know what? Okay, so I'm not going to condemn Harry Potter, but I'm not a Harry Potter fan. Yeah, okay. So I don't even know. What's that?
0: Have you ever read it?
1: Yeah, no, I've not read it. I've only watched the movies, and I would rather go for like Lord of the Rings over Harry Potter.
3: Okay. Yeah,
1: I don't know if I could tell you the names of any of the Harry Potter books.
3: The Hypostatic Union is hidden in Harry Potter.
0: Did you ever see Potter Puppet Pals?
1: Oh. Say it again. Can you say that 5 times fast?
0: Jack put it in the show notes. Is it safe?
3: I have seen it. Please don't put it in the show notes.
0: Okay. Let me jump off you, Dan.
1: Yeah. Aaron, what? Oh my goodness, Aaron. Okay.
3: Okay, two cents.
0: I got to loosen up a little bit. I love a lot what you're saying here, and I want to maybe just take it a different angle. So one of my favorite phrases is that you want to chew up the meat and spit out the bones.
1: Like chew up the poop.
3: Oh, no.
0: We want to be individuals who can discern well and who can engage meaningfully with culture and with the world, right? Otherwise, like you suggested, Brad, we leave a vacuum behind.
3: Correct.
0: That the culture will absolutely fill.
3: Mm-hmm.
0: Right. So it's the chew up the meat, spit out the bones. It's the phrase, I want to live in the world, not of the world. Mm-hmm. And there are ways by which we can effectively engage with culture, and even to experience and be touched by some of the more sinful aspects of culture without that tearing us down. And I think at some point we need to determine, like, what is my level of being able to stand in the midst of this without being fractured by it, without being compromised by it. I remember reading through the Theology of the Body for the first time. John Paul II makes a series of arguments that ultimately we are called to be free from the law. And freedom from the law doesn't mean that I've just created a good habit of no longer doing that sinful behavior. But it means that I've come to a point where I realize that a particular sinful behavior is actually below my integrity and below my identity, below my dignity. And because of that I'm no longer attracted to it. Like I can look in the face of that sin and realize that it truly has no power over me. And when we speak to kids, I'll often talk about, the Ten Commandments and you shall not murder. Like, certainly we can understand a lot of good, looser interpretations of what murder might mean. But in its strictest sense, most people don't have to try very hard not to murder.
3: Mm-hmm.
0: Right. So to that end, the law, you shall not murder, doesn't actually have much power over me. I have freedom from that law because I'm not even tempted when I see a person, even if I don't like the person, to murder them. and I think we can come to a similar place, whether it be exposure to vulgarity or exposure to violence,
3: promiscuity,
0: sexuality, bad language, whatever the case may be. And that's not true for everybody. And it may not be true for most people, but it can be true for you. And when we come to that place, like, that's the point at which you can say, okay, now I can begin to engage more meaningfully in these types of dialogue and these types of experiences. But the way that you answer that question, or the way that you establish that kind of barometer for yourself, is you've got to really discern it and to be so critically honest with yourself in almost like a daily or a weekly examine to ask, are the things that I'm engaging with hurting me or helping me, or do I have freedom from these areas? Mm-hmm. We talk about the news a lot. I have found in my own life and on a number of occasions that I'm like, I can't jump on my news app and scroll through the news because, like, it's got a sway on me and it affects my peace, and it takes my peace away and it leaves me anxious. And that's not something I'm willing to tolerate, right? Mm-hmm. Because I don't want to be a person who's a slave to a cell phone and that my anxiety or my peace is contingent on whether I'm current on the news. So you've got to exercise discernment, and also just be smart with the tools that you use. So I'll give two more quick examples. There's a great website that I was just introduced to the other day called The Pour Over, and it summarizes the news cycle, good, bad, and the ugly, and it does it from a Christian lens. So they apply the filter. They present even really negative topics in the context of prayer, so you can go to work and know that you can engage meaningfully in conversation, but you don't need to watch it on YouTube. Dan, we were speaking about movies and shows earlier. There's a great website called VidAngel. There's another one called Clear Talk, maybe. It's a website that allows you to filter movies so that I can still watch the Barbie movie, but I don't have to subject myself to the jokes about sexuality, right? You can actually choose what things I want to filter for the sake of engaging more meaningfully with my family.
3: Mm-hmm.
0: So I think those are two ways. You don't want to be ignorant of the culture, but you also don't want to be compromised by it.
3: Yeah. Yeah. I think that's wise. My mind was immediately going when you were speaking, Aaron, to just how important it is to be honest in our discernment. Okay. Like I find that with so many people. So like if you're one of those people, no, you're not alone, but so many people that just find it so difficult to be honest with themselves, like to just sit down and be honest about reality, right? Because I think we can feel shame on that we're not somewhere,
0: yeah,
3: that like we should be somewhere. So I want to look, it's hard for me to look at where I'm actually at. But like I was moved. Jordan Peterson wrote a book called 12 Rules for Life, An Antidote to Chaos. One of the rules in the book is treat yourself as if you were someone you were responsible for helping. And I think that lens is really cool, that like if I was able to like take me and put me across from me and I was responsible for helping myself develop, like I would look at me and I'd be like, well, I want to know exactly where you actually are, not where you think you should be. Because when I can tell where you actually are, then we can work from there to get to where you think you should be, right? And I think so often that honest discernment can be difficult. So I wonder, maybe either of you, but just have you experienced that too, where you're working with the missionaries that we have or the young people that are here, or even like friends and peers, that it's hard to be honest in discernment. And if you have, do you have any other ideas on how you can approach that if you're struggling with it? Like, I'm thinking about my life and I think I should be somewhere, so it's hard for me to see where I'm actually at.
0: Yeah. I mean, when I guess the discernment that I proposed was knowing what has a hold of you and knowing what you have freedom from.
3: Yeah. Right.
0: And I think that where I've seen people fall and where I've faulted myself is that my motivation isn't actually mission. It's indulgence, right?
3: Yeah.
0: So I want, or it's acceptance that, you know, same, whatever, satisfaction and joy and fulfillment that everyone else is experiencing. Mm-hmm. Like those are just the wrong motivations.
3: Yeah. Right. Good. So check your motivations.
0: So I need to check my motivation. And if, you know, if that's a driving motivation, then guess what? You're not free. Mm-hmm. So, mm-hmm. so we need to challenge that or question that and build systems in place, yeah, that can help me to find freedom.
3: Right. Because then we can avoid the confirmation bias too, right? Which is just like, I just want to believe that I'm free from this. So yeah, I get to do it because everyone else is doing it.
0: And sometimes you just need to sit across the table from somebody who can tell you that.
3: Yeah. I was going to say that too. Yeah. Mentorship.
1: I think the fruit of the Holy Spirit's a great litmus test as well.
3: Yeah.
1: Like, is this activity or is this whatever producing the fruit of the Holy Spirit in my life? More peace, love, joy, gentleness, patience, kindness, generosity, faithfulness, and self-control. And if it's not, then it's probably bearing bad fruit. And so just realizing kind of, okay, can the fruit of the whole, and then knowing that like you can experience the fruit of the Holy Spirit in pop cult, like in engaging in pop culture in a way that other people may not. And so like, I remember when I was on God or the Girl, but I was like, I was in Hollywood filming this like reality TV show. And we were introduced to this, like this small group of young adults. They were probably in their early 30s and they were in Hollywood and they started a ministry called Hollywood of the Cross. And they would go into like really intense, like LA culture type places to be the light in the darkness and to minister to people. And I was really flabbergasted because I was like, how do you do that? Like, how do you maintain your own strength? And they're like, well, number one, we always go in together. So we're not engaging in this culture mm-hmm. by ourselves. So we're not discerning by ourselves. And I think that's important, all right? Mutual discernment as opposed to like making yourself, because you can trick yourself almost in discernment. And so they're like, we're going in together and we're holding each other accountable. But then secondly, they said, but also this is where we feel most alive. We actually like the Holy, like we were called to do this. And so it's like, we're not tempted by this culture. We feel strengthened by this. And almost in a sense, yeah. I remember like when I was trying to figure out where I wanted to go to college, right? It was either go to Franciscan University or live on Ohio State's campus. And I was more excited by Ohio State's campus because I come alive in an area where it's I'm able to evangelize versus a place like Franciscan where I already had my faith built in. And so I think, but that knowing that that's not true for everyone, right? So yeah. Like being able to find out, okay, where does God really want me to come alive as an individual and then do that with other people so that you're not coming alive, but then also being tempted.
3: Yeah, I think those answers are great. I have my two cents. I think I want to go a little bit of a different angle, maybe a practical, even with a practical application for those listening. But the angle I want to take on this is, how do I engage the world, we'll say meaningfully, when it's elevating, lifting up, celebrating such immorality? I think one of the ways to do it is to see how people before you have done it. One of the practices in my life that I would encourage anyone listening, if you find yourself needing something to spruce up your prayer life or even just to spruce up your daily routine, I've been reading the Saint of the Day every day, and it's on the Laudate app. Very simple. I just go to it, and there's tons of Saints of the Day. So sometimes I'll get a few in because it's so encouraging. But I think a lot of times we can think to ourselves, most of the saints in our history are religious and priests, and there are a lot of those. But almost every day there's at least one that lived a secular life, either most of their life or all of their life, and they witnessed to God in their environment. And we can, I think, gain inspiration from them, because what happens when I read those stories is I'm like, well, I was made for this time. They were made for that time and were able to stand and be the men and women they were supposed to be by doing this, and this. Well, if I do that, and that in the context I'm living in today, that will be a way of me engaging with the culture, engaging with the world, even with everything going on. So I'm tempted to give my two cents as, familiarize yourself with the lives of the saints. Familiarize yourself with the men and women who did engage with a world that was broken, maybe in different ways than it is now, but oftentimes in very similar ways than it is now, and see what they did and how they looked at life and how they trusted in the Lord, and mimic that, right? It's always been a powerful line for me when Paul writes, imitate me as I imitate Christ. It's this invitation of like, hey, there's a self-possession that the Lord has granted me by his grace, that when you see it, you'll begin to learn what that same sort of thing in your life can look like. And I think it's a really good recipe for a successful life.
1: Nice. I love that. I think, I mean, the saints have, I think you have to be discerning on that as well, right?
3: Oh,
1: some
3: sure.
1: saints were like,
3: I whipped myself until I bled every night before exactly. I went to bed.
1: Exactly. Yeah. Oh, this is a good idea.
3: Yeah, right.
1: No, but I think that's brilliant because their lives actually are the blueprint for, okay, this is possible. And like, sometimes it's like, wow, you accomplished that, and that builds our faith that we can accomplish mm-hmm. that too.
3: Yeah. I think their imperfections are just as inspiring as their perfections too. Cause oftentimes mm-hmm. it's like a lot of saints had these like unbelievable falls. You're like, whoa, how did you get back from that? And I think it gives us this ability to engage with the world, not fearing all of the time, mm-hmm. because that's what I see is so detrimental to the culture in the church, is when we're so fearful to engage with the things. Like mm-hmm. it's almost like we forget that God wins. Like we forget that what is alive in us is greater than that which is in the world. Mm-hmm. And so we have this disposition of like, we have to hide from the big bad world, instead of like, no, what I have, the world needs, and what's in me is stronger than the world. Yeah. Now, again, I'm not throwing any of the prudence or temperance out that's you guys beautiful. Have been talking about, but
0: let me say that another way too. Yeah. So the question was originally asked, how do I engage with popular culture?
3: Yeah, sure.
0: And I think the answer's got to be the same, that how do I engage with anything else? Like, I engage from a life of full-time mission. Mm-hmm. I engage from a life of a missionary whose job is to transform this world.
3: Yeah.
0: Like my job is to bring heaven to earth. So I've got to make sure that my intention as I engage in culture is the transformation of the world. And for some of us, that's going to be a role of influence. And for some of us, that's going to be a role of you know, speaking the language. But I've got to make sure that the Lord, that Christ is my goal, that heaven is my aim, mm-hmm. and that this is a means by which I can come to that place.
3: Yeah. A Pope Francis homily comes to mind when you're saying that, Aaron, where he said, we were made to leave a mark. Like, it would be a very sad thing to go through your life and not leave a mark, because that's what we were made for. We were made to impact the world that we've been called to. Like, if God wanted us to be just pure spirit, he would have made us angels, right? But he made us in time and space, and he made us now. And so he has a desire for us to bring impact to the world. And again, like you're saying, the way by which to do that is seeing that, like, I am a mission. Like what I have, no one else does. And that's a gift from God. It's not because he had to, it's because he chose to. And so when I can bring that confidence with the prudence and other virtues that you guys have been talking about into popular culture, I think we become a force in it instead of just a defense against it.
1: There is a popular notion in the modern American church, I don't know if it's in other areas, but this idea that, like, we need to escape from the world because
3: I see it a lot,
1: like the Benedict option, right? Like, we need to hunker down and preserve the old way. But the Benedict option, I mean, St. Benedict was, they preserved the way of life in a monastery, right? And I think there's a like, the lay person is called to engage in the secular world, not to escape from it. Even the diocesan priesthood sometimes is called the secular priesthood. It's the diocesan priest has a secular character to him, and that there is a responsibility to engage in the temporal affairs of this world, not to run away from them completely. And I think there, if you have this strong call in your life to like completely disengage, then I think you should be discerning, like, am I called to religious life, right? Mm-hmm. Because I think there is a call for some to completely die to this world and not engage at all. But if you are called to the laity, you have actually a responsibility to engage in the world and to be, as the church says, a leaven that within the world that rises the world to heaven. And so I think there is a popular notion right now that I would say is problematic in the church, that we're just supposed to run away and disengage completely and everything's evil. And that's scrupulosity. That's judgment. Like, it's just saying that everything's evil. There's nothing good in the world. But to really say, okay, no, what is God asking us to do, and how are we called to engage, and not to run away from this call, right? The lay person has a call to engage.
3: Yeah. A sermon I heard one time, and I don't want to take the analogy and extrapolate it too much, but he was speaking to Jesus as the good shepherd, and how Jesus in the world wants to partner with us to be his staff, that like we can be the ones that he uses to actually bring people back to him and to guide people as they veer off course where it might be dangerous.
1: Like, or to whack them.
3: I guess there could be a correct, again, I don't want to extrapolate it too far, but like, I think there's a powerful like recognition there. If we see the Heavenly Father as the Heavenly Father of all, like, he's the Father of all creation, the creator of things visible and invisible, like it would, like it wouldn't take a genius to think that a father father would want his children that recognize their sonship and daughterhood to go help others see it too. Like he wouldn't go, hey, now that you have your sonship, go and protect it at all costs. He'd be like, please go and tell everyone else, right? Like it doesn't take that, like a little kid can get that catechesis. And so I think it would do us well to just challenge ourselves in our comfort zone to see like, what might God be calling me to here? How can I be the staff of the world?
0: That's good. That's good. You know, it's so great, the diversity that we have represented at this table. Friends, if you have any questions about the lives of the saints, you can ask Brad. Any questions about Harry Potter or Brandon Sanderson, ask me. Any questions about Barbie?
1: Barbie.

0: What I was going to say is take a public-facing figure or movie or artist, like whatever, that you tend to struggle with and demonize, and take intentional time just one day this week, even if you only have 5 minutes, because I know we're all busy, but take time to really analyze, like, what are the positive traits of this person or thing? I mean, like, we should be doing this all the time. I know that we're plenty far away from the election at this point, but that was great for me during the election season of like, yeah, but do I, is Kamala the devil incarnate? Or like, should I maybe try to find some things in a human person that are lovable and maybe even admirable, dare I say it, right? Like, I think it would do us all well if this week we just took a moment to say, what is a person or a thing in the world that is driving me crazy, and try to look at it and extrapolate out of it what God might be able to bring good through it. Now, of course, there's going to be things that are pure sin that you're not going to be able to do that with, but I do
1: think... Or if you listen to Only Daily Wire.
0: Well, yeah, all media outlets tend to exacerbate one side, right? But yeah, that's a great mission.
2: I love that mission.
1: Mm-hmm. I mentioned a couple resources earlier on the show too. If you're interested in watching movies and television without vulgarity, you can check out VidAngel, or the other one was ClearPlay. ClearPlay is a good app. Or VeggieTales, they do good spoofs on
0: on a lot of popular culture.
1: What was this other like Kids Bop?
0: Yeah, Kids Bop. All the music. Yeah, that's amazing. It had kids singing songs and keeping the expletives out.
2: The ideal would be if all the church only listened to Kids Bop.
1: Kids Bop. Yeah. Kids Bop. Kids Bop.
0: I think that's edition. What we're saying here. I think that's the take home.
1: Thanks for joining us for Beyond Damascus. This is the show where encounter meets mission. It's a great opportunity to share with someone who you might know, who might have asked similar questions or have struggled. If this show is edifying for you today, mm-hmm. please like and subscribe. It helps us to spread this message to more and others. And if you have questions about Barbie literature or saints' lives, can reach out to us at beyond@damascus.net or on your YouTube comments. Please make Dan famous.
0: Please. And,
1: it's just been a fun show. Thanks for joining us. Remember always that
2: mission makes sense.
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9: This is Dale Alquist. When G.K. Chesterton was asked why he became Catholic, he said, "To get rid of my sins. Only the Catholic Church can do that." He said that when a man steps out of the confessional, he's 5 minutes old and his whole life has just started over again. When we confess our sins, our souls are wiped clean. We get to start all over again.
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12: Morality, is it merely a set of rules or something more? In The Examination of Conscience of Moral Theology, Father Wojciech Giertych, the theologian of the papal household, invites you to see morality as God's paternal project of love. Drawing on the writing of the saints, the Second Vatican Council, and church teaching, Father Giertych maps the rich relationship between philosophical and theological ethics and moral theology. In these pages, he guides you through penetrating questions and helps you see God's design for man.

0: second kind with new eyes. The Examination of Conscience of Moral Theology by Father Wojciech Giertych, the latest release from EWTN Publishing. 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
2: In the Gospel for this Sunday, our Lord is confronted by the faith of a Canaanite woman. First of all, this person was a Canaanite, not a Jew. Second of all, this person was a woman, and in social situations would not normally address a man so freely. Thirdly, this Canaanite woman had a very embarrassing problem. Her daughter was tormented by a demon. Three good reasons to keep silent. Three good reasons to never think that God would hear her prayers. And yet Jesus said to her in reply, "O woman, great is your faith. Let it be done for you as you wish." And the woman's daughter was healed from that hour. She really must have been a remarkable person. And her faith was so laudatory as to be complimented even by the Son of God. And yet look at the circumstances which allowed her to tap into that great faith and demonstrate just how noble a soul she was. She had to go through the trial of her daughter being tormented by a demon. Many of us want to take the trials in our life as a sign that God has abandoned us or that faith is futile. We seem to expect that life should be easy for those who followed Christ. Just like he allows this woman to summon the depths of her faith because of her desperation, he can use the difficulties that we all face in life in order to deepen our faith and commitment to him. The key is remembering that faith in Jesus looks like trust. And trust is a funny kind of thing. It grows bigger the risk that we face. In the end, nothing can take us from all of the trials in life. But maybe the biggest problem isn't having problems. Maybe the biggest problem is refusing to trust in the midst of them. Our lives will never be easy, but by faith we overcome all things.
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0: The EWTN Global Catholic Radio Network presents Vatican Insider with Joan Lewis. Each week, Joan brings you news from inside the Vatican and the Church around the world, as well as interviews and answers to your questions. 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
1: Welcome to Vatican Insider. This weekend, on Saturday, August 15th, we celebrate the Solemnity of the Assumption, traditionally the biggest holiday of the year for most Italians. Rome is as deserted as it ever will be, with Italians away at their summer homes for much of the month, and this is known here as Ferragosto. August 14, 15, and 16 are holidays in the Vatican, but because Ferragosto is the most popular time of the year for vacation, there are greatly reduced staff numbers in most offices. It is summer and vacation time, of course, and in recent weeks, on what is normally the interview segment of VI, I've been providing glimpses into what one should see and how to visit various places in and around Rome. Castel Gandolfo, the Vatican Observatory, and a look at how Italians celebrate the lazy, hazy days of August. This week on Vatican Insider, I continue our visit to the world's smallest country. And when we finish our tour, you will have learned about the Vatican museums, archives, gardens, Vatican City stores and medical facilities, its post office, of St. Peter's Dome. All that after the news and a Q&A. So now, the news highlights of the past week. Sunday, August 9th. Scorching hot days have not deterred visitors to Rome and the Vatican, and Sunday there was a good-sized crowd in St. Peter's Square for the noon Angelus with Pope Leo. Addressing the crowd from the window of his study, Leo reflected on the day's gospel that recounts how Jesus joins his disciples in the middle of a storm, walking on the water. Meant to calm the disciples, instead, this frightened them all the more. But Jesus said, "Take heart, it is I, do not be afraid." "The presence of the Lord changes everything," said the Pope. Peter even manages to take a few steps on the waves to go towards him, but then he grows afraid, sinks, and Jesus saves him. The gospel passage thus indicates the need not to be afraid and never to take our eyes off of Jesus. Importantly, said Leo, this experience elicited from the hearts of the disciples a profession of faith. "Truly, you are the Son of God." The disciples thus experienced the peace of Christ reach them in the midst of raging waters. Following the recitation of the Angelus, Pope Leo XIV expressed his concern over the ongoing violence in Sudan, Ukraine, and Russia. He called for the conversion of those who sow violence and for an end to an ever-growing number of civilian casualties. Monday, August 10th was a quiet day in the Vatican. Pope Leo went to Castel Gandolfo in the afternoon, spending Monday night and most of Tuesday in the Apostolic Palace in this delightful Alban hill town. Tuesday, August 11th, the Vatican published Pope Leo's message for the 60th World Day of Peace that will be marked January 1st, 2027, titled "Disarming Technology, Serving Peace, Politics as Preventive Responsibility." It emphasizes the disarming of technology as a crucial step towards peace. Leo calls for a commitment to politics as preventive responsibility, highlighting the moral responsibility of those in the political sphere to act ethically and responsibly. The Pope's message is a call to the international community to promote dignity for every person and to foster a culture of peace, beginning with the disarmament of technology. He references his encyclical Magnifica Humanitas and warns of the risks associated with using AI in military decision-making, urging for shared agreements to safeguard human responsibility and humanitarian principles. Thus, the Pope's message is a heartfelt appeal to awaken consciences and to guide humanity towards paths of peace. Also Tuesday, in a telegram addressed to the president of the Colombian Bishops' Conference, The Holy Father expressed his sorrow over the powerful earthquake that struck the country August 10th, leaving nearly 200 people dead and many injured. He offered condolences to the families who mourn the loss of their loved ones, and also expressed his gratitude and spiritual closeness to all those working with generous dedication in search and rescue operations and in providing relief and assistance to those affected. Wednesday, August 12th. Pilgrims filled St. Peter's Basilica when it was decided to move the weekly hour-long event inside given the very high temperatures in Rome. This was the second week the audience took place in the basilica. Pope Leo continued the series of catecheses on the Second Vatican Council's Constitution on the Liturgy, Sacrosanctum Concilium, reflecting on Chapter 5, the liturgical year and its relevance for the faithful. He said, "The liturgical year is not a static representation of past events, but an encounter with Christ himself who desires to immerse his people in the mysteries of the history of salvation. The day on which Christ rose from the dead is the core of the liturgical year and foreshadows Christ's second coming when we will all rise again. For this reason," said the Pope, "it is essential for the faithful to sanctify the Lord's Day by gathering to celebrate the Eucharist." He then warned that active participation in the Eucharist cannot be replaced by virtual gatherings. Also Wednesday, in a message signed by Holy See Secretary of State Cardinal Pietro Parolin, Leo XIV sent affectionate greetings to the 3,000 participants aged 14 to 26 in the National Youth Gathering in Ostrava, the Czech Republic. "Welcome with fervor," he wrote, "the living presence of Christ and the light of his word, so that you may bear witness to his love in your families, in society, and in the various settings of life, work, and study." Leo expressed his hope for the successful unfolding of the event, an occasion for the birth of new and authentic friendships in the Lord. The meeting ends August 16th. Also August 12th, marking the 70th anniversary of the founding of the Leadership Conference of Women Religious in the United States, Pope Leo XIV sent a video message to participants in its 2026 annual assembly. He highlighted the beauty of different communities, charisms, and histories that work together to make the mission and mystery of the Church visible in our world. Leo offered prayerful good wishes to the women and men religious in different congregations throughout the Americas partaking in this event. He stressed that communities, histories, and missions. Reflecting on the assembly's theme, "Many Charisms, One Spirit, One Call," Pope Leo said, "The Church needs you and all of the diversity and richness of the forms of consecration and ministry that you represent. For with your vitality and the witness of a life centered on Jesus, you can contribute to waking up the world." He also highlighted the importance of encouraging vocations to the consecrated life, and he asked the religious to confront what he called the globalization of indifference. Also August 12th, Pope Leo sent initial financial aid to the earthquake-stricken areas of Colombia in the amount of 100,000 euro to be sent to the dioceses most in need. At the general audience, Pope Leo had remembered the victims and those injured in the 7.4 magnitude earthquake that caused the death of hundreds and extensive material damage. Wednesday afternoon, Pope Leo returned to Castel Gandolfo and will remain at the Apostolic Palace through the weekend, returning to Rome on Tuesday, August 18th, fortunately for him, enjoying cooler temperatures than Rome. On Saturday, August 15th, Solemnity of the Assumption, he will say Mass at the town parish. And on Sunday the 16th, he will say Mass at nearby Albano at the shrine of Santa Maria della Rotonda. Leo XIV had spent 23 days of rest in July at the papal residence from July 5th to the 27th. He had recited the Nun Angelus with the faithful every Sunday from the main entrance of the palace before personally greeting some townspeople and pilgrims. Thursday, August 13th was a quiet news day, but Friday, August the 14th, the Vatican published the message of Holy Father Leo the 14th for the 112th World Day of Migrants and Refugees that will be celebrated on Sunday, September 27th on the theme, Even One of These Children. Also published was a letter from the Pope to Cardinal Arthur Roach, Prefect of the Dicastery for Divine Worship and the Discipline of the Sacraments, on the occasion of a Vatican-organized meeting on liturgy in the U.S. state of Oregon. Well, those are the week's news highlights, but now stay here for a Q&A and part two of our tour of Vatican City. Welcome to the Q&A, and today we talk about basilicas, major and minor. Basilica is from the Greek Basilike Oikia, meaning royal house, where the princely ruler lived. In Roman times, this term applied to all official buildings built in a particular style. This term was used for early or medieval Christian churches built in a certain style. A nave, two or four aisles, one or more semicircular vaulted apses, and open timber roofs. There are two kinds of basilicas, major and minor. Rome has seven major basilicas: St. Peter's, St. John Lateran, St. Mary Major, St. Paul's outside the walls, St. Lawrence outside the walls, Holy Cross in Jerusalem, and St. Sebastian. Basilicas usually have special privileges reserved to them, such as the granting of certain indulgences. The first five of these major basilicas are also known as papal basilicas: St. John Lateran, St. Peter's, St. Mary Major, St. Paul's outside the walls, and St. Lawrence outside the walls. Once called patriarchal basilicas, they are now called papal basilicas, after Pope Benedict XVI did away with one of the papal titles, Patriarch of the West. The word major does not refer to size, but rather to the church's historical importance. There are, as I just said, seven major basilicas, and they are found only in Rome. Each possesses a papal throne and an altar at which only the Pope or someone to whom he has given permission may say Mass. Minor basilicas, designated so by the Pope, are numerous throughout the world and are churches of historical and architectural value that have particular importance for the liturgical and pastoral life of some particular place. Minor basilicas are specifically tasked with celebrating the feast of the liturgical year with great care and attention. When Boniface VIII instituted Holy Years, pilgrims had the obligation to visit St. Peter's and St. Paul's outside the walls. In 1350, Pope Clement VI added St. John Lateran. This is the Pope's cathedral church as Bishop of Rome. During the 1390 Jubilee year, St. Mary Major became the fourth basilica that the faithful had to visit on pilgrimage to Rome. Three more were added to the itinerary for the 1575 Holy Year: St. Lawrence, St. Sebastian, and Holy Cross in Jerusalem, thus bringing to seven, a number considered sacred, the number of churches that pilgrims had to visit to obtain an indulgence.
2: 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We've never wavered from our mandate to proclaim the truth and majesty of the Catholic faith. 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
4: Ever wonder about the power of prayer? 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It is a partnership and union with God. As the eyes of the body are enlightened when they see light, so our spirit, when it is intent on God through prayer, is illumined by His infinite light. Let God's infinite light be your guiding light. Ask Him to guide you daily in your prayer, work, recreation, home life with family, and your friendships.
0: 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Here's Joan Lewis.
1: Thanks for coming back and enjoying part two of our tour of Vatican City State. All the beauty, the gardens, the monuments, the fountains, the amazing historical buildings, etc., etc. Grateful you could be with us again. As we go through the quiet streets and paths of Vatican City, our guide will point out the world-famous mosaic studio, the Fabrica di San Pietro, the fabric of St. Peter's. Now, this is the office responsible for maintenance, upkeep, and repairs on the basilica. And we're also going to see the Scavi office, where visitors can reserve tours of the pre-Constantine necropolis. Tours used to stop briefly at the mosaic studio, where only a handful of the world's finest artisans repair basilica mosaics, recreate paintings on a made-to-order basis, or execute mosaics commissioned for other churches throughout the world. The mosaic studio boasts a history of almost half a millennium. Its most basic task is to check and restore the 10,000 square meters of mosaic in St. Peter's Basilica. Often, pieces they produce are given by popes as gifts to visitors or to heads of state on their travels. Since 1847, every papal portrait in St. Paul's outside the walls basilica has been done by the Vatican's mosaic workers. A special word about these mosaic portraits. The trademark feature of St. Paul's Basilica is the series of mosaics. These are located above the columns in the naves and transept. The first series of frescoed portraits was begun by Pope St. Leo the Great. He was Pope 440 to 461. The 41 portraits saved after the Great Fire of 1823 are in the Basilica Museum. In May 1847, Pius IX, who reigned from 1846 to 1878, ordered a new series of portraits to be done in mosaics by the Vatican Mosaic Laboratory. Legend has it that when the last papal portrait is done, the world will end. The last portrait to be installed was that of Pope Leo XIV. Composed of 15,000 tiles made of vitreous enamels and gold, it was installed in the right aisle of the basilica, next to that of Pope Francis, on the Feast of St. Paul, January 25, 2026. Now, the mosaic studio's pride is the invention of smalti filati, hair-like filaments that are produced when the fine sticks of enamel are exposed to intense heat. Once, with special permission to visit the workshop, I watched in silence and awe as one of the craftsmen, using the smalti filati technique, created the eyelashes of a Madonna. Her eyes were so full of life, I waited for her to blink. This particular technique, using some of the 28,000 colors cataloged by Shades in an immense series of drawers, allows the artist to reproduce with such breathtaking accuracy details like eyes and eyelashes, folds in garments, strands of hair, the veins of a leaf, the petals of a flower, or even wrinkles on skin. Okay, now, continuing our tour of Vatican City, we wend our way to the railway station, whose tracks are measured more in meters than miles. Inaugurated in 1931, it is connected to the Italian railway system and generally is used for merchandise delivery, although several popes in the past have used the train to travel to Loreto and Assisi. The railway station was converted only a few decades ago into a stunning department store where Vatican employees can buy the latest and the best in electronic equipment, clothes, jewelry, perfume, handbags, and luggage. In the past, there have been trips to Castel Gandolfo leaving this very train station, but I am trying to update that information now that Pope Leo has spent part of the summer in the Apostolic Palace. Past the train station and directly opposite the back of St. Peter's Basilica is the Governorato, a large building which houses the administrative offices of Vatican City. It is here that we start what I believe is one of the loveliest parts of the Vatican City visit, my favorite part, in fact, the winding passageways through the incredibly well-manicured and seemingly evergreen Vatican Gardens, the crisscross avenues, lawns, and wooded areas, adorned by artificial caves, monumental statues and fountains, the papal crest done in flowers, a wonderful monument to St. Peter, a shrine to St. Thérèse of Lisieux, the Chinese pavilion, the Jubilee Bell, and so much more. Here and there you spot a bench, an overturned Roman pillar, a fallen bust of ancient times. I always try to imagine popes walking here alone or in company, praying or trying to solve some of the world's problems. Pope Benedict, in fact, did love to walk in the Vatican Gardens. Guests can visit Vatican City, but many parts of the gardens are not included, unfortunately. Now, the gardens comprise one-third of all Vatican City territory, and they range from English-style to ornate Italian-style gardens, flawless in their beauty and upkeep, thanks to a staff of over 24 gardeners. In one area, it looks as if it's been forgotten for centuries. In a way, I like this seemingly unkempt part the best, because you have the feeling of having discovered something, of having gone off the beaten path. I've often explored this part of the gardens just to enjoy the immense tranquility it offers. Now, crossing the gardens, we see the Ethiopian College and the Tower of St. John on the highest point of Vatican Hill, where important guests have stayed, and where popes have stayed as well when their own apartments were being remodeled. Beyond is the papal heliport and a replica of the Grotto of Lourdes. Proceeding past the grotto on a basketball court, we come to the famous and much-photographed Rose Garden and the Leonine Tower that once housed the papal observatory. The observatory, by the way, is now at the Papal Palace in Castel Gandolfo, with an important center and telescope also in Tucson, Arizona. Our route eventually brings us to the mammoth Fountain of the Eagle, whose water, like that of all Vatican fountains, comes from Lake Bracciano, 24 miles north of Rome. The Pièce de Résistance is just around the corner, set in a mini-valley. It is a superb architectural jewel known as the Casina Pio IV, the Little House of Pius IV. Begun in 1558, it took 4 years to build and now houses the Pontifical Academies of Science and Social Sciences. The casina is actually two buildings facing each other across a marvelous elliptical courtyard. The richly sculpted and painted stucco facades immediately grab your attention, as does the loggia with its fountains and a grotto on the east side. Like everything else in the Vatican walls, it beckons you to closer study and to enjoyment of its beauty and tranquil setting. From the casina, you can see the distant Vatican museums, the Vatican Library, and the archives, which I was told on my first visit, have over 60 miles of shelves. The library houses over 800,000 volumes, 80,000 manuscripts, 10,000 incunabula, and 100,000 etchings. The beauty, history, and splendor of this city, its buildings, art, and gardens, have been yours for a few brief magical hours. You've also experienced a remarkable sense of peace. For a fleeting moment, you've left behind the frenetic traffic and chaos of Rome, the crammed buses and piazzas, and peace and serenity envelop you, and you're quite reluctant to leave it. Now that you have visited Vatican City with its history and the gardens with their splendor, it's time for the big one. Time to go to the top of St. Peter's Dome. No visit would be complete without an ascent to the cupola, a masterpiece in architectural wonder designed by Michelangelo and completed by Giacomo della Porta and Domenico Fontana between 1588 and 1590. Entrance to the dome is from a courtyard outside the Basilica Atrium on the right side. The visitor can ascend to the terrace level of St. Peter's on foot or by elevator. From this point, however, it is all on foot. All 320 steps in a narrow, winding staircase, one stairway up, by the way, and another staircase for descent. This is not for the faint of heart, literally. The steep passageways situated between the two shells of the dome itself are preceded by warnings for those with physical impairments. When you've reached the terrace level, now this is the level where you see the huge statues of Christ and the apostles and saints atop the basilica facade. When you reach this level, just follow the signs that say cupola or dome, and you're on your way to a great adventure. The staircase is narrow and winding, and you proceed single file. There is no turning back once you have started. The ascent is quite literally breathtaking, but so is your reward at the top. The panorama is endless, spellbinding, spectacular. Simultaneously, you feel an awesome sense of power and yet one of significance. It's like being on the last step of a stairway to heaven. Well, if you've done it all, toured Vatican City and the gardens, gone to the Scavi, visited the museums, basilica, and dome, you have spent 2 days becoming privy to the world of Vatican City State, or at least a fair amount of it. While parts remain off limits to the visitor, much can be seen that tourists are generally not aware of. You've been surrounded by history, from the depths of the Scavi and pre-Constantine necropolis to the soaring heights of St. Peter's Dome. This is indeed a special world and should be visited in a special way. So how do you access all this history and beauty? All the information you need is on the official website of the Vatican Museums, museivaticani.va. That's museivaticani.va. All lowercase. Explore the site and then choose your tours. Of course, I'm spoiled and I say choose them all. In any case, have a great time enjoying Vatican City State.
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10: Well, the book, I guess, was based on a scripture from St. Paul that said he had learned to be content in all circumstances. And he said that when he was in chains in prison. I guess the idea behind the book is that we need to discover that God has already provided what we need to be content. It's just that we're so blinded to it from so many things. So we need to cut away a lot of things so that by his grace we can choose to be grateful to what he's already given us.
9: Very good. Marcus Grodi, his book, Learning Contentment, Finding Peace Right Where You Are. This has been a Bookmark Brief. Thanks for stopping by. We'll see you next time.
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12: 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Plus, how Vatican outreach during the height of World War II led to dozens of babies being born in the Pope's room.
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16: We want to invite you to pray the rosary with us. The rosary is many things, but perhaps the best way to think about the rosary is to think about it as a spiritual place, as an invisible chapel that you can enter into even in a busy time of life. And in a place like this, to enter into silence, into prayerfulness, and to follow the events of the life of our Lord Jesus Christ as they must have been seen by the eyes of his mother. We celebrate the rosary with Mary, but of course that means we celebrate it with Jesus. And we look on him in the mysteries of grace and salvation as his mother and Joseph and the apostles must have seen these events. So quietly enter into your own spirit and join us as we offer the rosary to God in honor of Christ and his mother.

0: The first five decades of the Rosary are called the Joyful Mysteries. They're called joyful because they represent the early events in the life of Christ and the joy that his mother would have had at these events. In the name of the Father, and of the Son, and of the Holy Spirit. Amen. I believe in God, the Father Almighty, Creator of heaven and earth, and in Jesus Christ, his only Son, our Lord, who was conceived by the Holy Spirit, born of the Virgin Mary, suffered under Pontius Pilate, was crucified, died, and was buried. He descended into hell. The third day he rose again from the dead, and he ascended into heaven, and is seated at the right hand of God, the Father Almighty, from whence he shall come to judge the living and the dead.
1: I believe in the Holy Spirit, the Holy Catholic Church, the communion of saints, the forgiveness of sins, the resurrection of the body, and life everlasting. Amen.
0: Our Father, who art in heaven, hallowed be thy name. Thy kingdom come, thy will be done, on earth as it is in heaven.
1: Give us this day our daily bread, and forgive us our trespasses, as we forgive those who trespass against us. And lead us not into temptation, but deliver us from evil. Amen.
0: Let us offer the next three Aves, that we will have an increase of faith, hope, and love. Hail Mary, full of grace, the Lord is with thee. Blessed art thou amongst women, and blessed is the fruit of thy womb, Jesus.
1: Holy Mary, Mother of God, pray for us sinners, now and at the hour of our death. Amen.
0: Hail Mary, full of grace, the Lord is with thee. Blessed art thou amongst women, and blessed is the fruit of thy womb, Jesus.
1: Holy Mary, Mother of God, pray for us sinners, now and at the hour of our death. Amen.
0: Hail Mary, full of grace, the Lord is with thee. Blessed art thou amongst women, and blessed is the fruit of thy womb, Jesus.
1: Holy Mary, Mother of God, pray for us sinners, now and at the hour of our death. Amen.
0: Glory be to the Father, and to the Son, and to the Holy Spirit.
1: As it was in the beginning,

0: The first joyful mystery, the Annunciation by the angel to Mary that she will be the mother of Emmanuel. Our Father, who art in heaven, hallowed be thy name. Thy kingdom come, thy will be done, on earth as it is in heaven.
1: Give us this day our daily bread, and forgive us our trespasses, as we forgive those who trespass against us. And lead us not into temptation, but deliver us from evil. Amen.
0: Hail Mary, full of grace, the Lord is with thee. Blessed art thou amongst women, and blessed is the fruit of thy womb, Jesus.
1: Holy Mary, Mother of God, pray for us sinners, now and at the hour of our death. Amen.
0: Hail Mary, full of grace, the Lord is with thee. Blessed art thou amongst women, and blessed is the fruit of thy womb, Jesus.
1: Holy Mary, Mother of God, pray for us sinners, now and at the hour of our death. Amen.
0: Hail Mary, full of grace, the Lord is with thee. Blessed art thou amongst women, and blessed is the fruit of thy womb, Jesus.
1: Holy Mary, Mother of God, pray for us sinners, now and at the hour of our death. Amen.
0: Hail Mary, full of grace, the Lord is with thee. Blessed art thou amongst women, and blessed is the fruit of thy womb, Jesus.
1: Holy Mary, Mother of God, pray for us sinners, now and at the hour of our death. Amen.
0: Hail Mary, full of grace, the Lord is with thee. Blessed art thou amongst women, and blessed is the fruit of thy womb, Jesus.
1: Holy Mary, Mother of God, pray for us sinners, now and at the hour of our death. Amen.
0: Hail Mary, full of grace, the Lord is with thee. Blessed art thou amongst women, and blessed is the fruit of thy womb, Jesus.
1: Holy Mary, Mother of God, pray for us sinners, now and at the hour of our death. Amen.
0: Hail Mary, full of grace, the Lord is with thee. Blessed art thou amongst women, and blessed is the fruit of thy womb, Jesus.
1: Holy Mary, Mother of God, pray for us sinners, now and at the hour of our death. Amen.
0: Hail Mary, full of grace, the Lord is with thee. Blessed art thou amongst women, and blessed is the fruit of thy womb, Jesus.
1: Holy Mary, Mother of God, pray for us sinners, now and at the hour of our death. Amen.
0: Hail Mary, full of grace, the Lord is with thee. Blessed art thou amongst women, and blessed is the fruit of thy womb, Jesus.
1: Holy Mary, Mother of God, pray for us sinners, now and at the hour of our death. Amen.
0: Hail Mary, full of grace, the Lord is with thee. Blessed art thou amongst women, and blessed is the fruit of thy womb, Jesus.
1: Holy Mary, Mother of God, pray for us sinners, now and at the hour of our death. Amen.
0: Glory be to the Father, and to the Son, and to the Holy Spirit.
1: As it was in the beginning, is now, and ever shall be, world without end. Amen.
0: O my Jesus,
1: forgive us our sins.
0: Save us from the
1: fires of hell. Bring all souls to heaven, especially those in most need of thy mercy.
0: The second joyful mystery, the visitation of our Blessed Lady to Elizabeth and to the child in her womb, John the Baptist. Our Father, who art in heaven, hallowed be thy name. Thy kingdom come, thy will be done, on earth as it is in heaven.
1: Give us this day our daily bread, and forgive us our trespasses, as we forgive those who trespass against us. And lead us not into temptation, but deliver us from evil. Amen.
0: Hail Mary, full of grace, the Lord is with thee. Blessed art thou amongst women, and blessed is the fruit of thy womb, Jesus.
1: Holy Mary, Mother of God, pray for us sinners, now and at the hour of our death. Amen.
0: Hail Mary, full of grace, the Lord is with thee. Blessed art thou amongst women, and blessed is the fruit of thy womb, Jesus.
1: Holy Mary, Mother of God, pray for us sinners, now and at the hour of our death. Amen.
0: Hail Mary, full of grace, the Lord is with thee. Blessed art thou amongst women, and blessed is the fruit of thy womb, Jesus.
1: Holy Mary, Mother of God, pray for us sinners, now and at the hour of our death. Amen.
0: Hail Mary, full of grace, the Lord is with thee. Blessed art thou amongst women, and blessed is the fruit of thy womb, Jesus.
1: Holy Mary, Mother of God, pray for us sinners now and at the hour of our death. Amen.
0: Hail Mary, full of grace, the Lord is with thee. Blessed art thou amongst women, and blessed is the fruit of thy womb, Jesus.
1: Holy Mary, Mother of God, pray for us sinners, now and at the hour of our death. Amen.
0: Hail Mary, full of grace, the Lord is with thee. Blessed art thou amongst women, and blessed is the fruit of thy womb, Jesus.
1: Holy Mary, Mother of God, pray for us sinners, now and at the hour of our death. Amen.
0: Hail Mary, full of grace, the Lord is with thee. Blessed art thou amongst women, and blessed is the fruit of thy womb, Jesus.
1: Holy Mary, Mother of God, pray for us sinners, now and at the hour of our death. Amen.
0: Hail Mary, full of grace, the Lord is with thee. Blessed art thou amongst women, and blessed is the fruit of thy womb, Jesus.
1: Holy Mary, Mother of God, pray for us sinners, now and at the hour of our death. Amen.
0: Hail Mary, full of grace, the Lord is with thee. Blessed art thou amongst women, and blessed is the fruit of thy womb, Jesus.
1: Holy Mary, Mother of God, pray for us sinners, now and at the hour of our death. Amen.
0: Hail Mary, full of grace, the Lord is with thee. Blessed art thou amongst women, and blessed is the fruit of thy womb, Jesus.
1: Holy Mary, Mother of God, pray for us sinners, now and at the hour of our death. Amen.
0: Hail Mary, full of grace, the Lord is with thee. Blessed art thou amongst women, and blessed is the fruit of thy womb, Jesus.
1: Holy Mary, Mother of God, pray for us sinners, now and at the hour of our death. Amen.
0: Glory be to the Father, and to the Son, and to the Holy Spirit.
1: As it was in the beginning, is now, and ever shall be, world without end. Amen.
0: O my Jesus, forgive us our sins. Save us from the fires of hell. Bring all souls to heaven, especially those in most need of thy mercy. The third joyful mystery, the birth of our divine Savior. The birth of Jesus is filled with joy. The joy of the angels, the joy of the shepherds, the joy of the Magi. But it happens in such strange circumstances. She laid him in a manger because there was no room for them in the inn. How important it is for us to remember that God chose that his son would be poor, that he would be very poor, that he would be poor all of his life. There are two things we need to think about. First of all, that according to his own words, what we do for the poor, we do for him. And secondly, that we ourselves must not be attached to worldly things and invested in seeking and getting things that make us comfortable. Our Father, who art in heaven, hallowed be thy name. Thy kingdom come, thy will be done, on earth as it is in heaven.
1: Give us this day our daily bread, and forgive us our trespasses, as we forgive those who trespass against us. And lead us not into temptation, but deliver us from evil. Amen.
0: Hail Mary, full of grace, the Lord is with thee. Blessed art thou amongst women, and blessed is the fruit of thy womb, Jesus.
1: Holy Mary, Mother of God, pray for us sinners, now and at the hour of our death. Amen.
0: Hail Mary, full of grace, the Lord is with thee. Blessed art thou amongst women, and blessed is the fruit of thy womb, Jesus.
1: Holy Mary, Mother of God, pray for us sinners, now and at the hour of our death. Amen.
0: Hail Mary, full of grace, the Lord is with thee. Blessed art thou amongst women, and blessed is the fruit of thy womb, Jesus.
1: Holy Mary, Mother of God, Pray for us sinners, now and at the hour of our death. Amen.
0: Hail Mary, full of grace, the Lord is with thee. Blessed art thou amongst women, and blessed is the fruit of thy womb, Jesus.
1: Holy Mary, Mother of God, pray for us sinners, now and at the hour of our death. Amen.
0: Hail Mary, full of grace, the Lord is with thee. Blessed art thou amongst women, and blessed is the fruit of thy womb, Jesus.
1: Holy Mary, Mother of God, pray for us sinners, now and at the hour of our death. Amen.
0: Hail Mary, full of grace, the Lord is with thee. Blessed art thou amongst women, and blessed is the fruit of thy womb, Jesus.
1: Holy Mary, Mother of God, pray for us sinners, now and at the hour of our death. Amen.
0: Hail Mary, full of grace, the Lord is with thee. Blessed art thou amongst women, and blessed is the fruit of thy womb, Jesus.
1: Holy Mary, Mother of God, pray for us sinners, now and at the hour of our death. Amen.
0: Hail Mary, full of grace, the Lord is with thee. Blessed art thou amongst women, and blessed is the fruit of thy womb, Jesus.
1: Holy Mary, Mother of God, pray for us sinners now and at the hour of our death. Amen.
0: Hail Mary, full of grace, the Lord is with thee. Blessed art thou amongst women, and blessed is the fruit of thy womb, Jesus.
1: Holy Mary, Mother of God, pray for us sinners now and at the hour of our death. Amen.
0: Hail Mary, full of grace, the Lord is with thee. Blessed art thou amongst women, and blessed is the fruit of thy womb, Jesus.
1: Holy Mary, Mother of God, pray for us sinners, now and at the hour of our death. Amen.
0: Glory be to the Father, and to the Son, and to the Holy Spirit.
1: As it was in the beginning, is now, and ever shall be, world without end. Amen.
0: O my Jesus, forgive us our sins. Save us from the fires of hell. Bring all souls to heaven, especially those in most need of thy mercy. The fourth joyful mystery, the presentation of the Christ child in the temple by Mary and Joseph. Our Father, who art in heaven, hallowed be thy name. Thy kingdom come, thy will be done, on earth as it is in heaven.
1: Give us this day our daily bread, and forgive us our trespasses, as we forgive those who trespass against us. And lead us not into temptation, but deliver us from evil. Amen.
0: Hail Mary, full of grace, the Lord is with thee. Blessed art thou amongst women, and blessed is the fruit of thy womb, Jesus.
1: Holy Mary, Mother of God, pray for us sinners, now and at the hour of our death. Amen.
0: Hail Mary, full of grace, the Lord is with thee. Blessed art thou amongst women, and blessed is the fruit of thy womb, Jesus.
1: Holy Mary, Mother of God, pray for us sinners, now and at the hour of our death. Amen.
0: Hail Mary, full of grace, the Lord is with thee. Blessed art thou amongst women, and blessed is the fruit of thy womb, Jesus.
1: Holy Mary, Mother of God, pray for us sinners, now and at the hour of our death. Amen.
0: Hail Mary, full of grace, the Lord is with thee. Blessed art thou amongst women, and blessed is the fruit of thy womb, Jesus.
1: Holy Mary, Mother of God, pray for us sinners, now and at the hour of our death. Amen.
0: Hail Mary, full of grace, the Lord is with thee. Blessed art thou amongst women, and blessed is the fruit of thy womb, Jesus.
1: Holy Mary, Mother of God, pray for us sinners, now and at the hour of our death. Amen.
0: Hail Mary, full of grace, the Lord is with thee. Blessed art thou amongst women, and blessed is the fruit of thy womb, Jesus.
1: Holy Mary, Mother of God, pray for us sinners, now and at the hour of our death. Amen.
0: Hail Mary, full of grace, the Lord is with thee. Blessed art thou amongst women, and blessed is the fruit of thy womb, Jesus.
1: Holy Mary, Mother of God, pray for us sinners, now and at the hour of our death. Amen.
0: Hail Mary, full of grace, the Lord is with thee. Blessed art thou amongst women, and blessed is the fruit of thy womb, Jesus.
1: Holy Mary, Mother of God, pray for us sinners, now and at the hour of our death. Amen.
0: Hail Mary, full of grace, the Lord is with thee. Blessed art thou amongst women, and blessed is the fruit of thy womb, Jesus.
1: Holy Mary, Mother of God, pray for us sinners, now and at the hour of our death. Amen.
0: Hail Mary, full of grace, the Lord is with thee. Blessed art thou amongst women, and blessed is the fruit of thy womb, Jesus.
1: Holy Mary, Mother of God, pray for us sinners, now.
0: Spirit.
1: As it was in the beginning, is now, and ever shall be, world without end. Amen.
0: O my Jesus,
1: forgive us our sins,
0: save us from
1: the fires of hell,
0: bring all souls to heaven, especially those in most need of thy mercy. The fifth joyful mystery, the finding of the child Jesus in the temple. Our Father, who art in heaven, hallowed be thy name. Thy kingdom come, thy will be done, on earth as it is in heaven.
1: Give us this day our daily bread, and forgive us our trespasses,

0: the hour of our death. Amen.
1: Hail Mary, full of grace, the Lord is with thee. Blessed art thou amongst women, and blessed is the fruit of thy womb, Jesus.
0: Holy Mary, Mother of God, pray for us sinners, now and at the hour of our death. Amen.
1: Hail Mary, full of grace, the Lord is with thee. Blessed art thou amongst women, and blessed is the fruit of thy womb, Jesus.
0: Holy Mary, Mother of God, pray for us sinners, now and at the hour of our death. Amen.
1: Hail Mary, full of grace, the Lord is with thee. Blessed art thou amongst women, and blessed is the fruit of thy womb, Jesus.
0: Holy Mary, Mother of God, pray for us sinners, now and at the hour of our death. Amen.
1: Hail Mary, full of grace, the Lord is with thee. Blessed art thou amongst women, and blessed is the fruit of thy womb, Jesus.
0: Holy Mary, Mother of God, pray for us sinners, now and at the hour of our death. Amen.
1: Hail Mary, full of grace, the Lord is with thee. Blessed art thou amongst women, and blessed is the fruit of thy womb, Jesus.
0: Holy Mary, Mother of God, pray for us sinners, now and at the hour of our death. Amen.
1: Hail Mary, full of grace, the Lord is with thee. Blessed art thou amongst women, and blessed is the fruit of thy womb, Jesus.
0: Holy Mary, Mother of God, pray for us sinners, now and at the hour of our death. Amen.
1: Hail Mary, full of grace, the Lord is with thee. Blessed art thou amongst women, and blessed is the fruit of thy womb, Jesus.
0: Holy Mary, Mother of God, pray for us sinners, now and at the hour of our death. Amen.
1: Hail Mary, full of grace, the Lord is with thee. Blessed art thou amongst women, and blessed is the fruit of thy womb, Jesus.
0: Holy Mary, Mother of God, pray for us sinners, now and at the hour of our death. Amen.
1: Glory be to the Father, and to the Son, and to the Holy Spirit.
0: As it was in the beginning, is now, and ever shall be, world without end. Amen.
2: O my Jesus, forgive us our sins, save us from the fires of hell, bring all souls to heaven, especially those in most need of thy mercy.
1: Hail, Holy Queen, Mother of mercy, our life, our sweetness, and our hope. To thee do we cry, poor banished children of Eve. To thee do we send up our sighs, mourning and weeping in this valley of tears. Turn then, most gracious Advocate, thine eyes of mercy toward us, and after this our exile, show unto us the blessed fruit of thy womb, Jesus. O clement, O loving, O sweet Virgin Mary, pray for us, O Holy Mother of God,
0: that we may be made worthy of the promises of Christ.
1: Let us pray. O God, whose only begotten Son, by his life, death, and resurrection, has purchased for us the rewards of eternal life, grant, we beseech thee, that meditating on these mysteries of the Most Holy Rosary of the Blessed Virgin Mary, we may imitate what they contain and obtain what they promise, through the same Christ our Lord. Amen. May the divine assistance remain always with us, and may the souls of the faithful departed, through the mercy of God, rest in peace. Amen. May the Holy Virgin bless you with her loving child this day and forever. In the name of the Father, and of the Son, and of the Holy Spirit. Amen.
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0: 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The Bible used is the Revised Standard Version, Catholic Edition, specifically the Great Adventure Bible from Ascension. The Bible in a Year reading plan and all Bible in a Year episodes can be found at ascensionpress.com/BIY or on the Ascension app. Lately, we've been hearing from the prophets Ezekiel and Jeremiah, as well as from Proverbs. Father Mike discusses how Ezekiel has been highlighting the collapse of many nations under the attack of the Babylonians, while at the same time trying to convince the people to focus on their ultimate destiny with God.
1: Hi, my name is Father Mike Schmitz, and you're listening to The Bible in a Year, where we encounter God's voice and live life through the lens of Scripture. Using the Great Adventure Bible timeline, we'll read all the way from Genesis to Revelation, discovering how the story of salvation unfolds and how we fit into that story today. The Great Adventure Bible timeline was developed by Jeff Cavins and is provided by Ascension, who produced and funded this program. It's day 227. We're reading Jeremiah 4, moving through Jeremiah. This is so good. Ezekiel 31 and 32. Again, one of the things we're getting to the kind of closer to the end of the book of the prophet Ezekiel. Things are going to change in a couple of days from now. Not today. Today, we're continuing to talk about Egypt and Assyria and all these incredible nations that will experience God's judgment. And we're also reading from Proverbs chapter 14, verses 17 through 20. The book of the prophet Jeremiah, chapter 4. If you return, O Israel, says the Lord, to me you should return. If you remove your abominations from my presence and do not waver, and if you swear as the Lord lives in truth, in justice, and in uprightness, then nations shall bless themselves in him, and in him shall they glory. For thus says the Lord to the men of Judah and to the inhabitants of Jerusalem, break up your fallow ground and sow not among thorns. Circumcise yourselves to the Lord. Remove the foreskin of your hearts, O men of Judah and inhabitants of Jerusalem, lest my wrath go forth like fire and burn with none to quench it because of the evil of your doings. Judah threatened with invasion. Declare in Judah and proclaim in Jerusalem and say, blow the trumpet through the land. Cry aloud and say, assemble. Let us go into the fortified cities. Raise a standard toward Zion. Flee for safety. Stay not, for I bring evil from the north and great destruction. A lion has gone up from his thicket. A destroyer of nations has set out. He has gone forth from his place to make your land a waste. Your cities will be ruins without inhabitant. For this, clothe yourself with sackcloth, lament, and wail. For the fierce anger of the Lord has not turned back from us. In that day, says the Lord, courage shall fail both king and princes. The priests shall be appalled and the prophets astounded. Then I said, ah, Lord God, surely you have utterly deceived this people and Jerusalem, saying, it shall be well with you, whereas the sword has reached their very life. At that time, it will be said to this people and to Jerusalem, a hot wind from the bare heights in the desert toward the daughter of my people, not to winnow or cleanse. A wind too full for this comes for me. Now it is I who speak in judgment upon them. Behold, he comes up like the clouds, his chariots like the whirlwind. His horses are swifter than eagles. Woe to us, for we are ruined. O Jerusalem, wash your heart from wickedness, that you may be saved. How long shall your evil thoughts lodge within you? For a voice declares from Dan and proclaims evil from Mount Ephraim. Warn the nation that he is coming. Announce to Jerusalem, besiegers come from a distant land. They shout against the cities of Judah. Like keepers of a field, they are against her round about, because she has rebelled against me, says the Lord. Your ways and your doings have brought this upon you. This is your doom, and it is bitter. It has reached your very heart. My anguish, I writhe in pain. Oh, the walls of my heart is beating wildly. I cannot keep silent, for I hear the sound of the trumpet, the alarm of war. Disaster follows hard on disaster. The whole land is laid waste. Suddenly, my tents are destroyed, my curtains in a moment. How long must I see the standard and hear the sound of the trumpet? For my people are foolish. They know me not. They are stupid children. They have no understanding. They are skilled in doing evil, but how to do good, they know not. I looked on the earth, and behold, it was waste and void, and to the heavens, and they had no light. I looked on the mountains, and behold, they were quaking, and all the hills moved back and forth. I looked, And behold, there was no man, and all the birds of the air had fled. I looked, and behold, the fruitful land was a desert, and all its cities were laid in ruins before the Lord, before his fierce anger. For thus says the Lord, the whole land shall be a desolation, yet I will not make a full end. For this the earth shall mourn, and the heavens above be black. For I have spoken, I have planned, I have not relented, nor will I turn back. At the noise of horseman and archer, every city takes to flight. They enter thickets, they climb among rocks. All the cities are forsaken, and no man dwells in them. And you, O desolate one, what do you mean that you dress in scarlet, that you deck yourself with ornaments of gold, that you enlarge your eyes with paint? In vain you beautify yourself. Your lovers despise you, they seek your life. For I heard a cry as of a woman with labor pains, anguish as of one bringing forth her first child, the cry of the daughter of Zion, gasping for breath, stretching out her hands. Woe is me, I am fainting before murderers. In the book of the prophet Ezekiel, chapter 31, the towering cedar. In the 11th year, in the third month, on the first day of the month, the word of the Lord came to me. Son of man, say to Pharaoh, king of Egypt, and to his multitude, whom are like you in your greatness? Behold, I will liken you to a cedar in Lebanon, with fair branches and forest shade, and of great height, its top among the clouds. The waters nourished it. The deep made it grow tall, making its rivers flow round the place of its planting, sending forth its streams to all the trees of the forest. So it towered high above all the trees of the forest. Its boughs grew large and its branches long from abundant water in its shoots. All the birds of the air made their nests in its boughs. Under its branches all the beasts of the field brought forth their young, and under its shadow dwelt all great nations. It was beautiful in its greatness, in the length of its branches, for its roots went down to abundant waters. The cedars in the garden of God could not rival it, nor the fir trees equal its boughs. The plane trees were as nothing compared with its branches. No tree in the garden of God was like it in beauty. I made it beautiful in the mass of its branches, and all the trees of Eden envied it that were in the garden of God. Therefore, thus says the Lord God, because it towered high and set its top among the clouds, and its heart was proud of its height, I will give it into the hand of a mighty one of the nations. He shall surely deal with it as its wickedness deserves. I have cast it out. Foreigners, the most terrible of the nations, will cut it down and leave it. On the mountains and in all the valleys, its branches will fall, and its boughs will lie broken in all the watercourses of the land. And all the peoples of the earth will go from its shadow and leave it. Upon its ruin will dwell all the birds of the air, and upon its branches will be all the beasts of the field. All this, in order that no trees by the waters may grow to lofty height or set their tops among the clouds, and that no trees that drink water may reach up to them in height. For they are all given over to death, to the netherworld among mortal men, with those who go down to the pit. Thus says the Lord God, when it goes down to Sheol, I will make the deep mourn for it, and restrain its rivers, and many waters shall be stopped. I will clothe Lebanon in gloom for it, and all the trees of the field shall faint because of it. I will make the nations quake at the sound of its fall when I cast it down to Sheol with those who go down to the pit. And all the trees of Eden, the choice and best of Lebanon, all that drink water will be comforted in the netherworld. They also shall go down to Sheol with it, to those who are slain by the sword. Yes, those who dwell under its shadow among the nations shall perish. Whom are you thus like in glory and in greatness among the trees of Eden? You shall be brought down with the trees of Eden to the netherworld. You shall lie among the uncircumcised, with those who are slain by the sword. This is Pharaoh and all his multitude, says the Lord God. Chapter 32, Lamentation over Pharaoh. In the 12th year, in the 12th month, on the first day of the month, the word of the Lord came to me. Son of man, raise a lamentation over Pharaoh, king of Egypt, and say to him, you consider yourself a lion among the nations, but you are like a dragon in the seas. You burst forth in your rivers, trouble the waters with your feet, and foul their rivers. Thus says the Lord God, I will throw my net over you with a host of many peoples, and I will haul you up in my dragnet. And I will cast you on the ground. On the open field I will fling you, and will cause all the birds of the air to settle on you, and I will gorge the beasts of the whole earth with you. I will strew your flesh upon the mountains and fill the valleys with your carcass. I will drench the land even to the mountains with your flowing blood, and watercourses will be full of you. When I blot you out, I will cover the heavens and make their stars dark. I will cover the sun with a cloud, and the moon shall not give its light. All the bright lights of heaven will I make dark over you and put darkness upon your land, says the Lord God. I will trouble the hearts of many peoples when I carry you captive among the nations into the countries which you have not known. I will make many peoples appalled at you, and their kings shall shudder because of you. When I brandish my sword before them, they shall tremble every moment, every one for his own life on the day of your downfall. For thus says the Lord God, the sword of the king of Babylon shall come upon you. I will cause your multitude to fall by the swords of the mighty ones, all of them most terrible among the nations. They shall bring to nothing the pride of Egypt, and all its multitude shall perish. I will destroy all its beasts from beside many waters, and no foot of man shall trouble them any more, nor shall the hoofs of beasts trouble them. Then I will make their waters clear, and cause the rivers to run like oil, says the Lord God. When I make the land of Egypt desolate, and when the land is stripped of all that fills it, when I strike all who dwell in it, then they will know that I am the Lord. This is a lamentation which shall be chanted. The daughters of the nations shall chant it over Egypt, and over all her multitude shall they chant it, says the Lord God. In the 12th year, in the first month, on the 15th day of the month, the word of the Lord came to me. Son of man, wail over the multitude of Egypt and send them down, her and the daughters of majestic nations, to the netherworld, to those who have gone down to the pit. Whom do you surpass in beauty? Go down and be laid with the uncircumcised. They shall fall amid those who are slain by the sword, and with her shall lie all her multitudes. The mighty chiefs shall speak of them with their helpers out of the midst of Sheol. They have come down, they lie still, the uncircumcised slain by the sword. Assyria is there, and all her company, their graves round about her, all of them slain, fallen by the sword, whose graves are set in the uttermost parts of the pit, and her company is round about her grave, all of them slain, fallen by the sword, who spread terror in the land of the living. Elam is there, and all her multitude about her grave, all of them slain, fallen by the sword, who went down uncircumcised into the netherworld, who spread terror in the land of the living. And they bear their shame with those who go down to the pit. They have made her a bed among the slain with all her multitude, their graves round about her, all of them uncircumcised, slain by the sword, for terror of them was spread in the land of the living, and they bear their shame with those who go down to the pit. They are placed among the slain. Meshech and Tubal are there, in all their multitude, their graves round about them. All of them uncircumcised, slain by the sword, for they spread terror in the land of the living. And they do not lie with the fallen mighty men of old who went down to Sheol with the weapons of war, whose swords were laid under their heads and whose shields are upon their bones. For the terror of the mighty men was in the land of the living. So you shall be broken and lie among the uncircumcised with those who are slain by the sword. Edom is there, her kings and all her princes, who for all their might are laid with those who are slain by the sword. They lie with the uncircumcised, with those who go down to the pit. The princes of the north are there, all of them, and all the Sidonians, who have gone down in shame with the slain, for all the terror which they caused by their might. They lie uncircumcised with those who are slain by the sword, and bear their shame with those who go down to the pit. When Pharaoh sees them, he will comfort himself for all his multitude, Pharaoh and all his army, slain by the sword, says the Lord God. For he spread terror in the land of the living. Therefore, he shall be laid among the uncircumcised, with those who are slain by the sword, Pharaoh and all his multitude, says the Lord God. The Book of Proverbs, chapter 14, verses 17 through 20. A man of quick temper acts foolishly, but a man of discretion is patient. The simple acquire folly, but the prudent are crowned with knowledge. The evil bow down before the good, and the wicked at the gates of the righteous. The poor is disliked even by his neighbor, but the rich has many friends. Father in heaven, we give you praise and glory. We thank you so much. Gosh, Lord God, what a gift. What a gift you are, and what a gift your word is. What an incredible gift it is to be able to be on day 227 on this journey through your word. And the journey of your word through us, because that's what's happening, Lord God. It's not just are journeying through your word. It is your story, your word, yourself journeying through us, making your way through our minds, to our hearts, and to our actions, that our lives may be built upon your truth and your wisdom. Lord God, help us to put that truth and wisdom into practice this day and every day. Help us to build our lives upon you, upon Jesus Christ, the rock. Help us to be inspired and guided and given courage by the Holy Spirit at every moment of every day, all of our lives. In Jesus' name we pray. Amen. In the name of the Father and of the Son and of the Holy Spirit. Amen. Okay. So gosh, we have Ezekiel and Jeremiah, and we're coming, as I said at the beginning of this, to the end of Ezekiel. Well, I mean, we've got a number of chapters left. We've got, you know, into the 48, into the late 40s, but here we are, ended on chapter 32 today. What we have in the book of the prophet Ezekiel is what we've been doing for the last little bit, right? So Ezekiel was preaching against Pharaoh, preaching against Sidon and against Tyre and all those other kind of those cities, those nations that exist. And here in chapter 31 and 32, it's an extension of the prophecy against Pharaoh. So here's Ezekiel, and he's speaking to Pharaoh, king of Egypt. And he's not only speaking to Pharaoh, king of Egypt, he's also speaking to the people of God, right? The Jewish people who are in exile in Babylon, but he's speaking to them about, here's what's going to happen to these nations that the people in back in Judah and Jerusalem, they trusted. They trusted in Assyria. They trusted in Egypt. And they thought that Egypt and Assyria, who are enemies of them and enemies of the Lord, would be their saviors in face of the Babylonians. Here's what's going to happen, is the towering cedar, aka Pharaoh, aka Egypt itself, is going to collapse. And there's something really powerful about how Ezekiel the prophet, how God works through his prophets, because he says, yeah, Pharaoh and / Egypt, you are a towering cedar. You're incredible. You are beautiful. You are powerful, that others found their shade in your branches. And this is, again, an image of Egypt that, you know, kind of entered into alliances with the nations around them. And those other nations took comfort in the fact that Pharaoh in Egypt was so powerful. And other nations, again, found their place, found their source of strength and security under the protection of Egypt. And yet it says, just like always, it says, but his heart was proud. And that sense of, I will never be beaten. That sense of, I don't need any help. That sense of, I don't need the Lord God. And that's what happens. And thus says the Lord God, this is chapter 31, verse 15. When it goes down to Sheol, I will make the deep mourn for it. And all the other trees of the field shall faint because of it. Remember, those trees of the field are those trees that took their shelter, their shade under the branches of Egypt. And all the other nations shall mourn because of it. Why? Because they trusted in Egypt when they should have trusted in the Lord God. And, oh gosh, that's when we go into chapter 32. It's the lamentation over Pharaoh. That it's really incredible, because this is, I mean, think about this in terms of, this is what people had placed their trust in. They had placed their trust in Pharaoh, in Egypt, and in his strength, and in their power. And it turned out to actually be the worst bet of their lives. And that's why there's a lamentation over Pharaoh. And that's why it says, here's a little history lesson. Assyria is there. Elam is there. Meshach and Tubal are there. Edom is there. We have the princes of the north are there. We have Sidon is there. So all these cities, and this is a great history lesson for all of us, because we're like, I think I know all those places. I know Assyria. I know Elam. I know Edom. I know these places. And they're all there too. They're all in Sheol. They're all in the place of the dead, because they had placed their trust in Egypt. And then along came Babylon. And this is just Ezekiel's way, once again, of reminding the people, not only prophesying, but reminding the people, and not just foretelling, but also forthtelling, and saying, here is the truth of our situation. Because, gosh, you think about this, that is where we are preoccupied with, right? This, what we're talking about, sounds like a lot of politics, or it sounds like governments, it sounds like kingdoms and nations. It sounds like what's happening with Egypt, what's happening with Edom, what's happening with Elam or with Sidon, what's happening, you know, in the news of the day. What Ezekiel is doing is he is highlighting the fact that, yes, all these nations are collapsing under the attack of the Babylonians. You should be more interested not in what these nations are doing. You should be more interested in the judgment of the Lord God. You should be less concerned with the politics of the day, and you should be more concerned with the ultimate fate, the ultimate destiny, the ultimate end of these nations that are experiencing God's judgment upon them. And that's so clear. And that always goes back to Jeremiah as well. It goes back to Jeremiah chapter 4, which we read today. In Jeremiah, you remember this, we just have been introduced to Jeremiah. He's kind of the weird prophet. I guess Ezekiel's kind of the weird one, but Jeremiah is the weeping prophet. And we can even see that. We see that in chapter 4, verse 10. It says that He said, I said, ah, Lord God, surely you have utterly deceived this people and Jerusalem, saying, it shall be well with you, whereas the sword has reached their very life. Remember, this is before the absolute destruction of Jerusalem, and that's not going to happen for another 50 years. That's going to happen over 40-ish years from now. Remember, this is even before the Babylonians have come in and destroyed everything. This is on the verge of this. This is on the cusp of this. And here is Jeremiah wrestling with this and saying, God, if we repent and turn to you, then we'll be saved. But is that what's going to happen now? Remember, he's the weeping prophet, and you can hear his anguish in chapter 4, verse 19, where he actually says, my anguish, I writhe in pain. All the walls of my heart is beating wildly. I cannot keep silent, for I hear the sound of the trumpet, the alarm of war. Jeremiah sees what's happening. He knows the writing's on the wall, and God is revealing to him, here's what's going to happen. In fact, what we're going to find out is that Jeremiah will be preaching for, 40 to 50 years, and that the people will not repent. And so what's going to happen is not so much Jeremiah's message being one of repentance. I mean, he is. I mean, clearly he is saying, warn the nations that he is coming. Announce to Jerusalem. This is going on verse 14. O Jerusalem, wash your hearts from wickedness that you may be saved. And yet Jeremiah knows, and we're going to find this in the next number of chapters. Jeremiah is literally the longest book in the entire Bible. But Jeremiah knows that the word isn't going to be so much repentance as it is brace for it. Basically, because the judgment is coming. And so, yes, there's repentance, but your repentance is not going to turn away the judgment of God. You need to brace for it. You prepare yourselves for it. Now, this is the last thing here. Jeremiah says, my people are foolish. They know me not. They are stupid children. They have no understanding. They are skilled in doing evil, but how to do good, they know not. And there's something about that that just is for all of us. That sense of, okay, when it comes to doing right, you have no idea what to do. When it comes to doing evil, yeah, man, you're a pro. You got a PhD in how to do evil and how to try to get away with things. But when it comes to virtue, and we're still back in kindergarten, and I think so for so many of us, that could be the case for us. It seems like, man, I've learned how to do wrong things and try to get away with it ever since we reached the age of reason and realized that I don't want to get punished by my parents or by my teachers or whoever it is. I become really good at doing evil, but at doing good, he says, at doing good, you're stupid. You're foolish. You have no understanding. And yet part of being here and part of listening to God's word is, God, help me to be wise. Like, help me to be not only skilled in doing evil. I don't want to know how to do evil. I want to be skilled at doing the right thing. I want to be skilled at being virtuous. I want to be skilled at learning how to come back to you even when I do fall. And honestly, think about that. I want to be skilled in being humble and courageously appealing to the Lord Jesus and to his merciful love, to his sacred heart, to his precious blood that is poured out for the sins of all mankind, but also for my own sins. Because here is what Jeremiah says. At some point, it's going to come upon you like a whirlwind. It comes like a cloud and a whirlwind where all of a sudden everything was fine and now they are not fine. And remember, Jeremiah is preaching this 40 to 50 years ahead of times when it's going to be not fine. But he's saying, you're going to keep waiting around thinking things are fine. All of a sudden, they're going to be not fine, very much not fine. And so we say, just God, please help me. Help me to become not only wise in sin, help me become wise in virtue so that we can live lives worthy of the Lord God, live lives worthy of the name Christian, live lives worthy of the God who has given his life so that we could have life. Can't do it on our own, as we know, we need God's help. We need each other's prayers. And so please know I am praying for you. Please, please pray for me. My name is Father Mike. I cannot wait to see you tomorrow. God bless.

0: That was day 227 of Bible in a Year with Father Mike Schmitz. And now we'd like to share audio from a video called The Most Important Part of Any Conversation with Father Mike from the Ascension Presents YouTube channel.
1: Hi, my name is Father Mike Schmitz, and this is Ascension Presents. One of the things that I am often accused of, because it's true, is I'm often late for the next meeting. I'm not usually late for the first meeting. I'm often late for the next meeting. One of the reasons why I'm late for the next meeting is because the way I set up my, like the space that I'm in when I meet with people, the clock is behind me and I feel really guilty about like turning around and looking at the clock because that's a clear sign that, hey, time's up. Also, I don't have a watch. It's a band that goes around my wrist. Anyways, the second reason is because I am absolutely convinced that the last 5 minutes of any conversation are almost always the most important 5 minutes. Let's back up a little bit. I was reading the gospel the other day and it was the story of Jesus, because it's the gospel, it's the story of Jesus healing the blind and the lame, the deaf and the mute. It says that they were with him for 3 days and he just continued to heal. He continued to pour himself out. And at the end of this, all these 3 days, it says, Jesus said, I do not want to send them away hungry for fear that they may faint along the way. But I was just thinking about like how powerful this is, like how remarkable this is that here is Jesus after 3 days of giving and giving and giving. Even at the end, he's like, no, we need to give more. We need to like give to the end. Because why? Because how Jesus looks at people, he sees people, not projects, right? So a lot of times in church world, a lot of times in ministry world, sometimes people can feel like numbers, not actual names. And sometimes, especially when dealing with people's like, you know, issues, their weaknesses, their wounds, they can feel like a wound rather than someone who is worth loving. And Jesus, after 3 days of giving and giving and giving, that last piece where he's like, let's give them food for the journey home is kind of a sign of this, the last 5 minutes. And so for our lives, right? A lot of times when I'm meeting with somebody or any kind of conversation, I recognize that it's that last 5 minutes or whatever, you know, percentage of the meeting time. It's that last moment, that last time where either someone walks away feeling like a number or they walk away feeling like, no, he knows my name. When someone walks away from you, they either maybe walk away feeling like a project or they have, no, I feel like a person who matters, because it's how we treat people the whole time, obviously. But I have had this happen too many times in my life where like, no, here's an hour, here's 2 hours, here's a long time with this person in this conversation, giving them every amount of my attention. And then at the end saying like, okay, I'm kind of out of patience or I'm kind of out of time. I'm kind of out of whatever the thing is and I have to go. And them feeling like, oh, I was a project. Oh, I was just a number. I was just a wound, as opposed to a person and a name and someone who is loved by God. This is true, I think, in a lot of our lives. And I think this is also true when it comes to prayer. And not in the sense that we are treating God like a project. But I think this is often the case. If someone has pointed this out to me, that it was pointed out to them, and now I'm pointing it out to you, that in prayer, oftentimes the last 5 minutes are also the most important 5 minutes. That you can be in a holy hour, and like I'm praying, and like, oh, I'm gonna cut this short, or even not cut it short by leaving, but I'm gonna cut it short by bringing my attention back to something else. I'm gonna as I'm in this prayer space in this chapel for us, or if you're in church, wherever the place is you pray. Sometimes those last 5 minutes, either we get up and leave, or those last 5 minutes, we mentally get up and leave. We direct our attention to our phone or to the next thing that's going to happen. When it has been my experience, and I don't have anything to like verify this or anything to like say statistically speaking, but it's been my experience that God does more in my heart in those last 5 minutes than the previous 55 minutes. And if you only pray for 20 minutes a day, my guess is that God will do more in the last 5 minutes of that 20-minute prayer than he will do in the first 15 minutes. I don't know why. It just has been my experience, and I want to pass that on to you in the terms of encouraging you to pay attention to those last 5 minutes. Jesus, in the gospel, gave so much, but he didn't just send them away because they were not just a project. They were a person. They weren't just numbers. They were names. And they weren't just their wounds. They were the ones that he had come to earth for. And so oftentimes the best thing we can give to people is a good goodbye, is a good end of a conversation where they also know that they are a person, that they're a name, and that they are someone who's worth paying attention to. Anyways, that's what I've learned. And I thought I'd pass it along to you fine folks today. For always here at Ascension Presents, my name is Father Mike. God bless. And also, last 5 minutes of prayer. So important. Man, just a little reminder. That's all it is. Don't forget it, though.
0: 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Thank you for joining us for Bible in a Year with Father Mike Schmitz. 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
0: 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You can follow along in any recent version of the Catechism of the Catholic Church. A reading plan and all Catechism in a Year episodes can be found at ascensionpress.com/CIY or on the Ascension app. Over the past few days, we've been looking at the sacrament of matrimony, and today we'll review what we've been discussing, reading that in brief section. Father Mike reminds us that the communion of love shared by husband and wife in marriage is a sacramental sign of the union of Christ and His Church.
1: Hi, my name is Father Mike Schmitz, and you're listening to the Catechism in a Year, where we encounter God's plan of sheer goodness for us, revealed in Scripture and passed down through the tradition of the Catholic faith. The Catechism in a Year is provided by Ascension, who produced and funded this program. In 365 days, we'll read through the Catechism of the Catholic Church, discovering our identity in God's family as we journey together toward our heavenly home. Today, day 227, we are reading the last section on holy matrimony. We've covered almost all the sacraments. There are no secret sacraments. These are the seven that we're talking about. These are the seven that exist. Unless you want to call, you know, the church is the universal sacrament of salvation. But the seven sacraments, this is the last one. And these are the last notes on that note. Tomorrow and the next day, we have the last two pieces, the last two beats. And what those two beats are, they're going to be about sacramentals, right? And so there are sacramentals that in popular piety. And then the next day, we're talking about Christian funerals. And so that's coming up with kind of a lot of topics, but a lot of good content, which is amazing. Today is Nugget Day, where we get to recover what is it that we learned about the sacrament of holy matrimony. And so as we launch into today, let's call upon the Lord like we do every single day as we begin every single thing that we do. And we pray, Father in heaven, we give you praise and glory. In the name of your Son, Jesus Christ, we ask that you please accept us. Receive us in the name of your Son, Jesus. By the power of your Holy Spirit, Lord God, help us to listen to your voice, especially in our brokenness. In this moment, Lord God, in our struggle, and even especially if we're pressing play on a moment right now, Father, where we're just like, I'm so far from you. I'm so far from you right now. I'm so far from living this life that you've called me to live. I'm so far from being faithful. God, meet us in this moment. Be with us in this moment. Meet us in our brokenness and help us to be unafraid to approach you. We have great fear of the Lord, yes, but let us not be afraid. And so we come before you, invoking the name of your Son, Jesus Christ, and claiming the promise of your Holy Spirit that helps us and enables us, gives us the power and the ability to pray. Be with us this day and every day. In Jesus' name we pray. Amen. In the name of the Father and of the Son and of the Holy Spirit. Amen. This is day 227. We're reading the Nuggets, 1659 to 1666. In brief, St. Paul said, "Husbands, love your wives, as Christ loved the church. This is a great mystery, and I mean it in reference to Christ and the church.
5: The marriage covenant, by which a man and a woman form with each other an intimate communion of life and love, has been founded and endowed with its own special laws by the Creator. By its very nature, it is ordered to the good of the couple, as well as to the generation and education of children. Christ the Lord raised marriage between the baptized to the dignity of a sacrament. The sacrament of matrimony signifies the union of Christ and the church. It gives spouses the grace to love each other with the love with which Christ has loved his church. The grace of the sacrament thus perfects the human love of the spouses, strengthens their indissoluble unity, and sanctifies them on the way to eternal life. Marriage is based on the consent of the contracting parties, that is, on their will to give themselves, each to the other, mutually and definitively, in order to live a covenant of faithful and fruitful love. Since marriage establishes the couple in a public state of life in the church, it is fitting that its celebration be public, in the framework of a liturgical celebration, before the priest or a witness authorized by the church, the witnesses, and the assembly of the faithful. Unity, indissolubility, and openness to fertility are essential to marriage. Polygamy is incompatible with the unity of marriage. Divorce separates what God has joined together. The refusal of fertility turns married life away from its supreme gift, the child. The remarriage of persons divorced from a living, lawful spouse contravenes the plan and law of God as taught by Christ. They are not separated from the church, but they cannot receive Eucharistic communion. They will lead Christian lives, especially by educating their children in the faith. The Christian home is the place where children receive the first proclamation of the faith. For this reason, the family home is rightly called the domestic church, a community of grace and prayer, a school of human virtues, and of Christian charity. There we have it, paragraph 1659 to 1666. These are the second to last, I think second to last nuggets that we have before we enter into the next pillar, the third pillar. You guys, wow, we made it through almost two full pillars. Again, as I said at the beginning of this, we have two more days, basically from paragraph 1667 to 1690. But today we have this reminder, this review of what it is, what the holy sacrament of matrimony, sacrament of holy matrimony really is. Now, we didn't necessarily talk too much yesterday about this reality of the domestic church. We talked a little bit about it, and we're going to hear more about it, as I mentioned yesterday, when it comes to commandment number four, about the duties of parents to children, the duties of children to parents, the responsibilities, the rights that parents have over their children, and the rights that children have with their parents. But there is this recognition that, again, if we go back to yesterday's reading, a little bit of yesterday's reading, because today, what do we say? It says, the Christian home is the place where children receive the first proclamation of the faith. For this reason, the family home is rightly called the domestic church, a community of grace and prayer, a school of human virtues and of Christian charity. We mentioned yesterday that this is the place. It's meant to be the place. Now, as we said so many times, we experience all of this. We experience this world under the regime of sin, right? We experience this world as those who suffer from the fall. And our families suffer from the fall, and our marriages suffer from the fall, and we suffer from the fall. And yet, at the same time, it's meant to be this place. In paragraph 1657 highlights this. It is there in family, in marriage and the family, that the father of the family, the mother, children, and all members of the family exercise the priesthood of the baptized in a privileged way. But how? By receiving the sacraments. And not just simply the reception of the sacraments, but participating in the sacraments. So there's an aspect in which, again, we receive the sacrament of confession. We receive the sacrament of the Eucharist. We receive the sacrament of anointing of the sick. We receive them, but we also, in an active way, participate in them. It's not a passive reception. So sometimes I'll think of it like this. When it comes to the Mass, now we can be seated, right? When the proclamation of the word happens, right? When we sit down at the Mass and we hear readings from the Old Testament, the Psalms, the New Testament, the Gospels, we can sit down. And that being seated is not meant to be a posture of passivity. And similarly, when it comes to any of the sacraments, it's not meant to be a posture of passivity, but a posture of receptivity. It's so different. And I don't know if we mentioned this. I think we might have mentioned this months ago, actually by this point, but it's that difference. I mentioned this, I think it was Fred Astaire and Ginger Rogers. Is that the example that I had given? If this sounds familiar at all, where Fred Astaire was the professional dancer, Ginger Rogers. He danced with her. He said she was his favorite dance partner. Apparently, according to some sources, Ginger Rogers wasn't a professional dancer, although I think she made a living doing it, so that means professional. But she was the most amateur, I guess, of Fred Astaire's partners. But he loved dancing with her because she was so easy to be led. Because it was his job, right? As the man in the kind of dancing they were doing, his job, his role was to lead. Her job wasn't to be passive, right? It wasn't to be dragged around on the dance floor, was to be led. So he was going to lead. She was going to be led. He was going to be active. She was going to be receptive. He was going to offer, initiate. She was going to receive. So not to say active and passive, but he was initiating. She was receiving. And this is how all of us approach the sacraments, right? God is the one who's initiating. God is the one who's moving here. We're not passive. We are receptive. And similarly here, as it says in the domestic church, the father of the family, the mother, children, and all the members of the family exercise the priesthood of the baptized in a privileged way by the reception of the sacraments. So receptivity, which is participation in, however that makes sense. I don't want to beat a dead horse here, but I think it is so important that we recognize the next time you go to confession, the next time you go to mass, that we're not there passively observing. We are actively participating in. We are receptive again to what's happening. Prayer and thanksgiving goes on to say, this is the privileged way, the witness of a holy life and self-denial and active charity. The witness of a holy life, self-denial and active charity that reminds us, right? What the end of our lives are meant to be, what the goal of our life is meant to be. Union with Christ, union with God himself, becoming like God, becoming more and more like Jesus. That's why you were baptized. Salvation. I remember Dr. Michael Barber had pointed this out in his book on salvation. He said, salvation is being saved from being un-Christ-like. It's not just salvation from hell. It's not just salvation from sin. In an even more profound and deeper way, it is salvation from being un-Christ-like. Salvation from a life lived devoid of Christ. A life lived that we couldn't even be like Christ. Salvation is being saved from being un-Christ-like. And so we're called to the witness of a holy life, to be like Jesus, self-denial and active charity, to be active lovers in this world, right? To care for the people around us, starting with the people closest to us. Where? In the domestic church. And you recognize that since marriage is the fundamental building block of society, husbands caring for their wives and wives caring for their husbands, husbands pouring themselves out in love for their wives, wives receiving that love and pouring themselves back out for their husbands, forming a community, forming this stable and lasting building block from which comes life. As we highlighted this, it's essential that that couple be open to life. And even if they cannot have biological children of their own, to still have the kind of marriage that remains open to life, whatever that means for them, in the sense of whether that means like they don't adopt, but they find a way to pour themselves out to the people around them, or they do pursue adoption. I remember a friend, really my best friend, he talked about how he and his wife were unable to conceive for the first decade or even maybe more of their marriage. And at one point, you know, for a long time, they were pretty content about that. That's okay. I mean, they're learning how to love each other, learning how to grow together. But at one point, his wife turned to him and said, she's like, there's so much love in here. Like, there's so much good in our marriage. I want to be able to share it. Like, I want it to be more. I want there to be more of us to share it with. Like, meaning she was expressing this deep-rooted, deep-seated desire for family. And since the long story short, they ended up adopting three children. And then after they adopted the third child, she got pregnant for the first time and then got pregnant a second time. So they have five kids in the space of like a day or whatever it was, in the space of just a couple of years. But that sense is, here is the sacrament of holy matrimony, the love between a husband and a wife that is meant to be lived in such a way that the husband and wife say, this can't just be limited to the two of us. We want this to live on in our kids, not to like posterity's sake, not for like legacy's sake, but for love's sake. And in that, creating a school of love. In fact, that's what John Paul II called marriage and the family. He called it the school of love, not because you get there once you graduate, but that's where we're supposed to learn how to love. Again, as I said, this is a little foreshadowing, a little teaser for when we get to the fourth commandment, because the way the church talks about that fourth commandment, honor thy father and mother, is so profound and is so beautiful. If you think this was beautiful and challenging, Wait till we get to the commandments, because every one of them, every one of them is beautiful and challenging. But today, we have reached the end of our time talking about the seven sacraments. As I mentioned, tomorrow we'll talk about other liturgical celebrations like sacramentals and funerals. But today, what a great gift to be able to reach day 227 to get almost to the end of this second pillar of the catechism, and almost ready the day after tomorrow to begin that third pillar. Today, I'm telling you what I'm doing. Today, I am praying for you. Please pray for me. My name is Father Mike, and I cannot wait to see you tomorrow. God bless.

0: That was day 227 of Catechism in a Year with Father Mike Schmitz. And now we'd like to share audio from a video called Three Reasons You Still Feel Bad After Confession with Father Mike from the Ascension Presents YouTube channel.
1: Hi, my name is Father Mike Schmitz, and this is Ascension Presents. One of the things that happens, and not infrequently, right? It can happen pretty often, is that someone goes to confession and they trust in the mercy of Jesus, right? They trust in God. They know, and this is the important thing, they know the two miracles that are real, right? The first miracle is the conviction of sin. We've talked about this before, that without the Holy Spirit convicting us of sin, we don't even know ourselves and we don't know the reality of what's going on. So that conviction of the Holy Spirit is a miracle. But the second conviction of God's mercy is also a miracle, to be able to know, okay, I'm guilty and the Lord loves me. In his mercy, he wants to forgive me. Massive gift. To also know the next gift, which is that Jesus Christ has given the ministry of reconciliation to his church through the ministry of the priests. At the end of John's gospel, what happens? This is a little recap. At the end of John's gospel, Jesus breathes on the apostles and he says, as the Father sent me, so I send you. He breathes on them and says, those whose sins you forgive are forgiven them. Those whose sins you retain are retained. And giving them the capacity, the ability to be able to forgive or retain sins. I think there's at least three sources for when I feel badly after confession, because I know Jesus has forgiven me. But then why is this thing still here? The first one is I recognize that, yes, Jesus has dealt with the eternal consequences of my sins. He, because of what he did on the cross, because of what they call the paschal mystery, right? Because his life, death, and resurrection, because of what Jesus has done for me, he has saved me from the eternal consequence of my sins. But I also know there's the consequences in this world because of my sins. What I mean by that is I'm forgiven, but that person is still hurt. Let's bring it down here. I gossiped and I went to confession. I'm forgiven for the sin of gossip. But I realize, oh, I've destroyed someone's reputation. That I acted out in anger and I've gone to confession and I've been forgiven of that. But I realized, wow, I hurt this relationship. And there's some really serious things that we've done when it comes to our sins. And we realize that, yes, the Lord has forgiven me. But these consequences, because of these sins, the consequences of these sins, I still have to deal with. And so out of this is this, the notion, it's a notion of justice. It's called restitution. In fact, if I go to confession, I'm forgiven of these sins, but I don't make an effort to make things better. If I don't make an effort to make restitution, then I'm lacking in something. You know, restitution is not like you're making up for your sins. What it is it's a function of justice. What I mean by that is, okay, so I stole a certain amount of money. Okay, I've gone to confession. I'm forgiven of that sin. What I need to do is I need to do whatever I can to restore that, what I've stolen. Like I need to do whatever I can to make up for the consequences, right? Not because I'm not forgiven, but because that's what justice demands. In fact, that's what even love demands. So I have to do what I can to make restitution. Sometimes we can feel badly after confession because we realize there's a consequence here and I haven't done what I could to make restitution. Now, sometimes also in that same area, there's nothing I could do. You know, there's I mentioned gossip earlier. There's this, you know, kind of famous fable about a person who goes up to the monk on the top of the mountain and he says to the monk, I've gossiped about someone in town. And, I want to make up for it. What do I do? And the monk says something like, well, go grab a feather pillow and bring it to me. So brings the feather pillow up to the top of the mountain and then shakes it all out and all the feathers go all over the place. And the monk says, well, you can gather up every one of these feathers. Then you're forgiven of the sin of gossip. We recognize, wow, that's how I feel. I've said the words. I can't get it back. There's nothing I can do to make up for this. Now, maybe it's something like gossip. Maybe it's something even, I don't want to say even more serious, but yeah, even more serious. Maybe here's the case of someone who ended someone else's life. Whether that was drunk driving, whether that was out in anger, however that worked. And you realize there's no restitution. There's nothing I can do. Whether it comes to gossip, I can't bring all those words back. Where it comes to someone's life, I can't bring them back. Or our decisions have a consequence in their life that like they're now living this certain life that I wish they didn't have to. And it's my fault. Like I participated in this and I can't make restitution. What can I do? Well, in those cases, we do what we can. And it's not nothing to say in those cases, the very least I can pray and do penance for that person. At least in those cases, I can try to do some kind of good in this world on behalf of what I've done. And again, it's not going to make restitution because there's nothing we could do to bring someone back. There's nothing we can do in some cases to undo what we've done. But to take action is, again, it's not making up for it. It's not earning forgiveness, but it's acting and trying to do what we can out of justice. One of the first reasons, I guess, why we would maybe still feel badly after we've gone to confession is because I realize there's a consequence. Now, the second reason sometimes we feel badly still after confession, after we've been forgiven, is because maybe someone else knows. Again, maybe the thing is, like, I've gone to confession, but the reason I feel still horribly about this is because someone found out that I gossiped and now they know. Sometimes actually the culprit is what I call shame. But some people make the difference between guilt and shame by saying that guilt is when you say I've done something wrong and shame is when you say I'm wrong. That's not a bad definition. I prefer the definition of this. Guilt is when I know I violated some objective standard. Shame is when I know that you know that I violated some objective standard. So if I know that I've lied, I know I violated the objective standard of truth. If I know I've gossiped, I violated the right use of language. I'm guilty. But shame is when I know that you know that. You know that I lied. And now in your eyes, I'm a liar, right? When I look at you, I feel badly because I know, oh, she knows, he knows. And that sometimes that makes us feel sad or makes us feel badly even after confession. I've gone to confession. Jesus loves me. He's forgiven me. But every time I see that person or think about that fact that, okay, someone knows now, because how much of our lives are given over to impression management, right? We just try to control how other people see us. And then when I've sinned and you know I've sinned, now in your eyes, there's nothing I can do. In your eyes, you know a truth about my heart. And sometimes that's the cause of our sadness after we've even been forgiven. I put so much stock in and so much weight in other people's opinions that it's led me to this place of shame. And again, sometimes that shame is healthy shame. Sometimes it's appropriate. Sometimes it's toxic shame and I need to do something about it. But sometimes, oftentimes, maybe even the reason why I feel badly after I've gone to confession and been forgiven is because someone else knows now. Someone knows that I'm not the person I want to be, or at least I'm not the person I want to be perceived as, which is not always the same thing. Does that make sense? The last reason we sometimes can go to confession and still feel badly after sin, after being forgiven, is because I realize that it comes from a place of love. I realize I've broken the Lord's heart. Like I realize that I don't just feel badly. I don't just repent of my sins because I don't want to go to hell. But I realize that I have looked at the Lord whom I love, who loves me, who's given me everything I possibly could want and more. And I've said no to him. I've said, I don't want you. I don't want to do what you want me to. And this, the pain in our heart can be a pain of, I violated love him

0: on earth, the whole point of the passion, death, and resurrection of Jesus is to meet you in that place of brokenness and to bring you to a place of wholeness again. Meet you in that place of sin and bring you to that place of life once again. So when you've gone to confession, to be able to say, okay, I'm not going to be a stronger judge. I'm not going to be a worse judge. I'm not going to be a stricter judge over my sins than Jesus is. Just remember the dual miracle. Just as the Holy Spirit has convicted me of my sin, I need to allow the Holy Spirit to convict me of God's mercy. Whenever I've gone to confession but still feel badly, almost always the source is pride. Why? Because I should have been better. Because I am supposed to be better. Because I thought I was better. Humility would say, yep, Lord, I know my weakness. Lord, I know that you're calling me to more than this. And here I am, broken, needing you and needing your mercy. Pride holds on to that feeling bad. Humility says, of course I need your mercy, Lord. Of course I need your forgiveness, Lord. Of course I fell into this sin. Lord, without your help, I will fall into it 1,000 more times. So take heart. Take heart if you've gone to confession and still feel badly to track down what is the source of this. Is it I need to make restitution? Is it that I need to just walk away from shame and embrace that reality that this is just an enter into humility? Is it I need to allow the Lord to love me because that's what he wants to do. He loves you and that's what he wants to do. Anyways, Moral of Savior Sense presents. My name is Father Mike. God bless.
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1: The next priest or religious sister from your parish could be someone sitting right next to you in the pews. 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
1: I am so excited about our next episode of Morning Joy. Young men from Gen Z are capable of making a huge impact to transform the culture, but like, will they do it? And Steve Ray is coming hot off of this pilgrimage to Ireland. We are going to be beneficiaries of his incredible experience on Monday. And Steve always does an incredible job of making these virtual pilgrimages that we do on Mondays on Morning Joy come to life and feel like we're actually there. I hope that you listen. See you then.
2: I was raised a Catholic and went to church every Sunday faithfully. 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What brought me back was my longing for the Eucharist. The Eucharist fills me with a spirit that you can't find anywhere else. I have a peace when I walk through the doors of the Catholic Church, like that's where I belong.
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0: And welcome once again to Father Spitzer's Universe at the busy intersection where faith and reason intersect. And I'm Doug Keck. 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And did I mention it was free? Our topic today, the Catholic Church was founded by Jesus. That's taken from Father's book, Science, Reason, and Faith, Discovering the Bible. It's not a new theory, but it's a wonderful book, and I think all Catholics believe that to begin with. But anyway, you'll find out what the underpinnings of that belief system is. The book of the month for August from EW10 Publishing, The Examination of Conscience, A Moral Theology by Father Wojciech Giertych, a great writer and a wonderful priest. And, of course, with that, great writers, wonderful priest, it rolls right into the one and only Father Spitzer. And we thank you for letting us join you in your universe. How are you?
1: I'm doing great, doing great. Well, in the name of the Father, and of the Son, and of the Holy Spirit, amen. Heavenly Father, we give you thanks for your many blessings to us, the blessing especially of our ministries and our ability to serve in them. We ask you now to send your Holy Spirit down upon us, Doug, myself, our whole audience and staff this day, so that everything we do will be brought to fruition in your will for the good of your people, your church, and your kingdom. Asking all of these things through Jesus, our Lord. Amen. And Mary, Seat of Wisdom, pray for us. In the name of the Father, and of the Son, and of the Holy Spirit. Amen.
0: Amen. Always good to be back with you, Father. So let's get into some topics, and then we'll get to some questions, and we'll wrap up with the book. Here's one that's it's a little more of a heavy issue, but we'll start off on the top. It's an article that came out about 2 weeks ago from Catholic World News. 22% of U.S. bishops favor ordination of men with deep-seated same-sex attraction, survey finds. They are comfortable dating men with experiences, deep-seated, as I said, though they need to be firmly committed to celibacy, according to the survey, which was in a published report. Bishops are more likely, it's interesting, than vocation directors, who are only 9%. Seminary spiritual directors are 12%, and of course the bishops were 22%, and the seminary rectors 16%, or seminary mental health professionals was 17%. To support ordination of men with deep-seated same-sex attraction. The survey data originally was published in 2025, and it's the University of Notre Dame McGrath Institute for Church Life actually published the report on the 17th. The report's authors were Father Thomas Berg, who I think many people might be familiar with, and Dr. Timothy Locke of St. Joseph's Seminary. That's Dunwoody in New York. It goes on in the article to say, while the data indicates that a majority of bishops are not comfortable ordaining these men, there remains nonetheless a notable disparity of judgment in the body of bishops, Berg and Locke continuing. Many of us who have worked in formation for many years can attest to instances in which undue pressure has been placed on a rector or members on the formation team to advance such candidates, I guess those with deep-seated attraction, against their own judgment. And Berg and Locke called for a more meaningful way of defining transitory same-sex attraction. So let me put that one at your feet and ask you for a response.
1: Well, I mean, the whole problem is whether there is the capacity, the realistic capacity to remain celibate in that area. And the two operative words, deep-seated same-sex attraction, that's the main operative word there. So there's two things coming together that may be in conflict. You know, I haven't familiarized myself with these statistics or studies because it is hard to have studies in the United States now that bring this out because of the political atmosphere. But there are studies that are being done in Great Britain and also in the Netherlands that may be of better value than the ones in the U.S. But the main thing is it realistic for somebody who has that deep-seated attraction to remain celibate, to not sort of break that? I mean, already we can see that there's difficulties, you know, across the board sometimes with heterosexual people as well as same-sex attracted. Mm-hmm. But the main thing, though, is there a greater tendency to break the celibacy vow than not? Mm-hmm. And the Great Britain studies, I believe, and I think the Netherlands studies indicate that there is a higher degree, not necessarily of breaking a vow of celibacy, mm-hmm. But certainly in the area of, you know, is there a greater tendency toward sexual activity on these people and a greater number of sexual partners?
0: Right.
1: All of the evidence in, like, I think the last six major studies indicate that it would be something like six times higher number of sexual partners. Some of the studies indicate something like four times higher, but some others indicate like eight times higher. And so it depends on the study and what the parameters of the study were. But essentially, there is a tendency to have a much greater number of sexual partners and much more sexual activity in that group of deep-seated same-sex attraction. And it's harder. I would infer from that it would be harder to remain celibate.
0: Right.
1: Now, the main rule of thumb for both heterosexuals and homosexuals, those with a prayer life, you know, a deep-seated prayer life, are going to have a much easier time living their vow of celibacy than those who are letting their prayer life go. And that's just a fact. And I don't know if there was a Kara study, or I saw some study somewhere that actually validated this, but anyone who's been a celibate and has a spiritual life knows that this is true.
0: Mm-hmm.
1: If your prayer life is active, if you're faithful to it, if you have a spiritual director, if you're going on your retreats and taking them seriously with at least 3 to 4 hours of prayer per day in the retreat, then I'm telling you, the vow of celibacy is manageable. Now, is it manageable with that specific group? That is the question, because there is such a sexual drive there that, you know, I know some people have told me that the sexual drive, it just makes it, you know, if it's deep-seated, not transitory, but if it's deep-seated, it does seem to be a harder thing to control. And because of that, I would say you are taking a real chance. And, you know, if violations happen, remember, it's not just the person who's doing the violating of the vow of celibacy, but there is a person who has trusted this person who is also, I think, you know, maybe sometimes they're willing partners and sometimes there are not. You just can't go out and hunt people down. You know, I mean, you just can't do this. And so from my point of view, I would say that is a risk. You know, if it's a deep-seated same-sex attraction, that's a risk not worth taking.
0: Well,
1: and so my own view is I don't understand where they're coming from from the vantage point of emotional health and sexual drive, even with a good prayer life. Where are they coming from? You're going against the stats.
0: Well, it's interesting. What you said was it reminded me years ago there was a priest who was a vocation director in a pretty large diocese. And he said, and this is anecdotally, he just said that from his experience, validating what you said, there seemed to be much harder for someone with a same-sex attraction perspective versus heterosexual to remain celibate, to not act out on their sexuality. And you would think at one time, since, you know, heterosexuality doesn't define necessarily who we are as a person, but in some ways homosexuality has come to define those people. So I mean, that's central to who they see themselves as.
1: And one of the difficulties too is the studies that are being done on this are not, they're looking, you know, they make comparisons to heterosexuals, right? And so it's generally how many sexual partners do they have and, you know, how much activity do they have on a day-to-day basis, right? And so, and how long do the relationships last? Those are the three big factors that are measured. Now, clearly, with homosexual lifestyle, you know, there's a lot more sexual activity, a lot more sexual partners. Mm-hmm. The degree to which that's true can vary from 4 times to 8 times or whatever the case mm-hmm. is. But to apply it, you know, again, it's harder to apply it to a person who takes the vow of celibacy seriously, is doing the prayer, you know, then maybe they do have a chance, but the statistics are saying they have much less of a chance mm-hmm. of remaining celibate through their prayer life, because the interior sexual drive seems to be higher with that group, and the magnetic attraction seems to be higher with that group, mm-hmm. which makes it more difficult in the long run. Right. So I don't want to be, you know, right. prejudiced, but boy, if you go against the statistics, generally, right. you pay.
0: Well, you know, let me ask you a question. Right. But you also made the point early on. You said it's tough to get good information in the United States because of the politics. What did you mean by that?
1: Yep. Well, what I mean by that is, you know, we do our studies politics first rather than social science first. Mm-hmm. Oftentimes we do. We develop our studies so that it will come out, as it were, with the right answer.
0: Gotcha.
1: By asking the right questions to get the right answer mm-hmm. in order to remain viable politically. Mm-hmm. We do have a very charged political atmosphere mm-hmm. in the United States, which is, I would say, more charged than in Europe, mm-hmm. which is why, you know, we have, like in the sexual reassignment surgery and the transgender issue, you can see that, boy, you are not free in the United States to develop the same kinds of studies. And certainly the medical practice feels much more co-opted mm-hmm. in the United States than it does in Europe. Because, of course, in Europe, you've got the Surgeon General, for example, in Great Britain, mm-hmm. or the Surgeon Generals in Sweden and Norway and France and Germany mm-hmm. that are saying, you know, hey, you know, there are far more risks than benefits here. Mm-hmm. What are we doing? And once you've got that kind of governmental support, you know, you're better off. But still, I really think the studies are, you know, if we do an honest study in the U.S., you know, we don't have to follow European studies, but we like to do our own studies. So oftentimes we can get our own politics, you know, sewn in between the lines. And I think that's poor science, always has been. You know, we do a lot of social science, advancement. A lot of political agenda advancement of the social sciences here, which, of course, is corrupt by its very nature.
0: Right. It's interesting because this ties into, to some degree, the idea that it seems to be, at least some people's perspectives, you know, maybe those on the Internet mm-hmm. or people looking for, you know, conspiracy theories that let's say in the last papacy before this one, certainly, and to some degree this one, I guess, there seems to mm-hmm. be this kind of expanding understanding of the lived experiences of people judging, you know, how you have to, you know, deal with people's individual situations, and even just the idea of kind of like the sexual part not being such a big part, that there's other things that are more important, and almost like this, and the blessing, which started out as whatever, oh, well, you could bless anybody who wants a blessing, but not if they're telling you why they're having a blessing, even though everybody knows why they're having a blessing. And now in Germany, they're doing it the way they want to do it anyway, that people feel like there seems to be this movement to some degree in parts of the church to kind of validate the whole homosexual experience, not from the idea of just saying these are brothers in Christ who need to be treated well and equally, but that their lifestyle is now going from being semi-understood to being anointed.
1: Yeah, well, two things. Mm-hmm. The first thing is clearly you can't minimize the sexual part. Mm-hmm. It's one of the most powerful urges that we have, feelings that we have, and psychic conditions that we operate by. And because of the power of it, obviously, how many crimes are related to sexuality? Mm-hmm. How many murders? How many thefts? How many breakups and divorces? Right. You know, you start looking at this and there's sex everywhere, right?
0: Right.
1: So you just can't minimize the importance of it. I mean, obviously, sex is involved more often than money in crimes. And so, you know, you can start whole shows on, you know, on just, you know, the number of murders that happen because there's some sort of a sexual liaison between somebody or another in it.
0: Right. Crimes
1: so the first
0: of passion,
1: thing is,
0: right?
1: You know, yeah, you just can't simply say, the sexual thing is just doesn't really matter. It's not. It does matter. You know, that's why Jesus keeps emphasizing it. That's why the church keeps emphasizing it. It's not a minor deal. It's a huge deal. It causes huge life changes. It causes, you know, our whole, you know, condition. Sometimes you can live for it. Mm-hmm. I mean, that's the whole point. I mean, that's why pornography addiction is just roaring right through the ceilings and, frankly, through the building roofs. Mm-hmm. You know, I mean, it's the fastest growing addiction by far in the world. It's you can't marginalize it, and it is exceedingly powerful. And it has to be treated in the way that the Creator intended it to be created and used in the context of covenant love relationship that's exclusive. It's permanent commitment to another person in marriage for the stability of the family, the spouses, and even for the church and the society. And that's what, you know, I believe that, and I believe that the statistics and the big social science studies that have been done on all these things, and I believe those stats, and I think the stats favor Jesus's position and the church's position big time, and I think we make a huge mistake when we think, oh, it's just sex, that just, it doesn't matter that much, just ignore it. As the pornography viewing continues to go up, and notice that the depression rate goes up along with it, and the commitment to church and spiritual life go down in direct proportion to the pornography viewing time. So all I can tell you is, there, you know, big, huge Oklahoma State, big, huge American Psychiatric Association studies, big, huge studies from all kinds of big organizations, well-funded. And I'm telling you, the stats favor Jesus and the church's position. This is something you shouldn't mess with. But then again, you know, people are going to believe what they want to believe according to the convenience ethic and the sexual ethic that they have.
0: Right.
1: And many of them do that for, you know, merely utilitarian or pleasure hedonistic gain.
0: Right.
1: And so, you know, what are you going to do?
0: Yeah, well, we get the straw man argument, which is to say, well, are you trying to tell me a person who had that a person there couldn't? Because I know somebody who did. And it's like, well, that's great. Yeah. Nobody said that's. But the idea that the likelihood that more will happen or have a problem, it's like saying to somebody who's an alcoholic, well, I can go into a bar and hang out all night. But you know what? That's a place of temptation where you got a much better chance of not having a drink by not going to the bar. So,
1: yeah, no, that's very true. And and the same thing, you know, if you go to a pickup place and you're married, what are you thinking? I mean, there's got to be a reason why these Ashley whatever sites, you know, that they
0: Ashley
1: start
0: Madison
1: up.
0: Ashley Madison or
1: you
0: something.
1: Know, Madison, yeah that's it. And so, but the point that I'm getting to is, you have to operate at some point according to generally based statistics.
0: Right.
1: That's me. You know, of course there's going to be exceptions.
0: Right.
1: And you don't want to unfairly rule out an exception. But, you know, I guess it depends on what you mean by deep-seated.
0: Right.
1: You know, and if you mean by deep-seated what I think it means, in other words, that this has become not just, you know, an issue where you're, you would, on a scale of 1 to 10, you would say I'm same-sex 10, but also that the sexual drivers are deep-seated, which means that there is a tendency to want to go and act upon it. And if you do that, if that's what deep-seated means, you shouldn't really be taking a vow of celibacy. In other words, maybe you can say that a person, I won't say it's dishonest, because a person could be really, you know, self-deluded. But if you really do have a high sexual drive and it, you do have, you know, you fit into the statistical norms in that group, your odds of carrying out a vow of celibacy are much lower than the odds of somebody who doesn't have those proclivities and drives doing it. And, you know, I don't know if they have measurements of drives. I have not. I have seen it with respect to sexuality in general. Mm-hmm. Right. I haven't seen it broken down into same-sex versus heterosexual.
0: And you were talking about pornography and those things, and it was striking me when you were talking about it. We talk about the way relationships have collapsed and the falling apart, let alone marriage and things. And that's another thing, because now in the AI world, you can create whatever, you know, partner you want to have, and they can talk to you and do whatever you want them to do, and you're in total control. So why should you put up with anybody else?
1: Well, that's probably why we have one-third the number of marriages in this country per 1,000 people than we did in the early 1960s.
0: Right.
1: I mean, one-third. And that's probably, you know, the fact that our divorce rate is almost actually gone up 2.8 times. Well, the marriage rate was dropping. We can figure this out. Mm-hmm. I mean, if we're turning to cohabitation, those relationships are not long-lasting either. Mm-hmm. And so, yeah, we've gone for the shallow sexual response instead of emotional intimacy. And that's in a marriage. Mm-hmm. I'm going to shift off of celibacy here, because obviously emotional intimacy in a celibate life, you know, got to be careful with that one. Mm-hmm. But, you know, the idea, though, that emotional intimacy is the ground, the mutual supporting ground of a family. And, of course, that's what makes love happen within the sexual act, you know, and generative love within the sexual act is key. Mm-hmm. You just don't want to have a sexual act and goodbye, thank you. You know, obviously, the whole idea of longstandingness is the whole key to emotional intimacy. Mm-hmm. Deep care for the other person, a desire to be supportive, generative, enter into common cause, and take the time and the energy to support the other person and to have that mutual love of the children. That takes time. It takes psychic energy. It takes commitment of ourselves. And above all, it takes self-sacrifice. But it's worth it, because it's genuine, generative love, and not just sexual love, independent of the commitment and self-sacrifice necessary for emotional intimacy. Right. And people today don't even know what it's like sometimes. With sexual love. And that's all there is to it for them. And of course, it's very shallow. Mm-hmm. And so you say, well, how come the depression rate is so high? Duh. Mm-hmm. You know, if you don't have any emotional intimacy in your life, nobody really genuinely cares about you. All you're doing is using people as they're using you. Duh. Mm-hmm. You know, I mean, you're not going to be happy. Mm-hmm. You know, it takes self-sacrifice and genuine care and time and commitment, you know, to get that emotional intimacy. And that's what's truly fulfilling. Mm-hmm. You know, somebody really has committed themselves to me as I have to them. And that makes life worth living and the children much happier. And we've got a family and that's worth it. And, you know, you look at it from that point of view, and it's pretty clear that we've got to make some self-sacrifices that what I would call the sexual obsession culture isn't making. Mm-hmm. And pornography isn't helping the sexual obsession culture. It is pouring gasoline right on it. Mm-hmm. And like I said, it's the fastest growing addiction, you know, and people who get into it in marriages, you can see that the divorce rate triples, you know, when somebody starts getting not even into an addiction, but is basically spending whatever it is, more than an hour and a half or 2 hours a day on pornography. You know, I call that an addiction, but I guess today that's changed. The addiction levels have to be higher, but nevertheless, it's pretty, the divorce rate is tripling already. Loss of job, you know, definitely financial crisis, loss of emotional intimacy, not just with the spouse, but also with the children. Mm-hmm. The children can feel the absence of the father, sometimes the mother, because even though, you know, men have a higher rate of pornography addiction than women, women are catching up in this culture as well. And so when you start looking at the statistics, again, it's the children at the end of the day that get the elbow in the face. Mm-hmm. They, you know, they are not cared about. And so for all intents and purposes, they start withering on
0: right.
1: the vine.
0: Right.
1: So, but it all goes back to the way we look at sex in this culture, and you put your finger on it. Mm-hmm. Sex isn't that important.
0: Mm-hmm.
1: Oh, yes, it is.
0: Mm-hmm.
1: It's hugely important. If it weren't, we would not be obsessed with it in this culture. And by the way, you know, only Europe is ahead of us in the sexual obsession, but it hasn't been measured well in lots of Asian mm-hmm. countries. But in Japan, you know, these things are happening now too,
0: right.
1: Where we begin to see the addiction rates and the pornography habituation rates are pretty high in those countries. But it'll come to developing countries too.
0: Right.
1: And so eventually they're going to wind up being like us, which is not that good.
0: Well, as you mentioned before, obviously Japan is not on replacement rate. And basically Japan, because of its culture, has found having incredible difficulty, much greater than what happens in the United States, in integrating other people from the outside into the Japanese culture.
1: Yep. So, you know, trying to bring over spouses from the Philippines or Korea is going to be very, very difficult.
0: Mm-hmm.
1: And so that's why the perhaps one of the lowest demographic rates right now, demographic replacement rates, is in Japan.
0: Right.
1: I think Italy is maybe the lowest in Europe, right? No, maybe Sweden, Italy, Sweden. I'm not sure, but they're pretty low there. But Europe in general is pretty low. So we're not there yet.
0: They don't have a problem with replacement rate. They're replacing people left and right. They're just not...
1: With immigrants, though.
0: I'm
1: talking about natural...
0: No, I know you are, but I'm just saying that's who's replacing everybody, and people wonder why the perspective changed. Absolutely.
1: Yeah. They have a huge, huge immigration rate.
0: Right, exactly. Quick story, and then we'll finish it off. I thought this was interesting. Bishop Papraki talks about Eucharistic revival. 4 years after the U.S. bishops launched the revival, he mentions that we need Eucharistic coherence, saying belief in Christ's real presence must be reflected both moral life and worthy reception of communion. He was speaking at the Institute of Catholic Culture on the Table of the Lord. And he said that the revival's mission extends beyond renewing devotion to the Eucharist to fostering lives that correspond to what Catholics profess to believe. Bishop Papraki's remarks, the article says, remarks revisit a debate that surfaced during the bishop's 2021 spring meeting over reception of communion for Catholic public officials who support abortion access. While some U.S. cardinals warned that denying communion could politicize or weaponize the Eucharist, distort teaching on worthiness and... on the Eucharist, distorting teaching on worthiness and damaging ecclesial unity, some bishops invoked a duty to safeguard the integrity of the sacrament, cited canon law, which provides circumstances which ministers should withhold communion. And then I think it references in the article also that Papraki had kept it from someone from his name escapes me right now, that he had withheld it because of his support for abortion. But Papraki referred to the 2018 denial of Dick Durbin, wonderful Catholic, from Illinois, for supporting abortion access. Papraki said the denial of communion is a medicinal remedy that seeks to foster a change of heart and meant to encourage politicians to repent and return to being pro-life. It's not a penalty. It's really the doctor telling you, you can't smoke anymore. You got to change.
1: Yeah. Well, I mean, the interpretation of these things is, you know, obviously there's a huge difference in opinion because canon law sort of allows it, you know, and so the difficulty, I'm no canon lawyer and I keep saying that. And furthermore, you know, I don't want to challenge, you know, Bishop Papraki on canon law because the guy is a really first rate canon lawyer.
0: Right.
1: And so also he's my good friend. So all of these things being the case. But I do think, you know, I think we need some further interpretation in the canon law case law so that, you know, if we do want to withhold, it's very clear to people from the very beginning.
0: Mm-hmm.
1: A politician knows if you're going to do X, this is what's going to happen. And I'm always in favor of clarity. And I do think, you know, one of these days we do need to get some semblance of declaration. You know, trying to do it by case law is a long, hard process. Mm. So it would be hoped by me anyway that we could get some clarification from the church about what material cooperation is.
0: Okay.
1: And if material, I mean, if you're materially cooperating with a genocide, in my view, that's not a good thing.
0: Right.
1: So if that's, if supporting it in the Congress is material cooperation, we need to make that clear so that, you know, priests are not put in to, you know, take into the position of taking an independent action.
0: Right, that's exactly. Well, there's a difference between passively being part of something, maybe, and championing it, and that's with many cases, these things. So, I know it doesn't matter anymore, but there used to be this concept of giving scandal, and it does scandalize the faithful when they say, well, how come it's okay for this person to do what they want? Why? Just because they're important? So, with that, we're going to take a break. And
1: All right.
0: We have much more ahead. Father Spitzer's got a lot of answers ahead. I got the questions. Stay with us.
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0: And thank you for staying with us for part two of Father Spitzer's Universe. We have the one and only Father Spitzer, who's going to start answering your questions. Dear Father Spitzer, priests take a vow of obedience to their bishop upon ordination. Our bishop has banned kneeling for communion, even though Rome says a priest cannot deny communion to someone who does kneel. What are priests in our diocese to do if someone kneels to receive? Desiree.
1: Well, Desiree, I mean, the first thing to do is obey your bishop, number one. Number two, you can appeal. Mm-hmm. And there's two ways to make an appeal. Obviously, if your bishop is the person you're appealing against, you would have to make the appeal to the congregation in Rome that deals with the liturgy. And of course, I'm sure that appeals are already being registered and made. But you have to remember that that these kinds of things take a long time. And so there's going to be a long period of consultation. They will probably try to put the cases in the U.S. together with cases from other places, states, bishops, in other dioceses around the world. They'll probably try and make some kind of, you know, eventually what's called a disciplinary pronouncement.
0: Right.
1: But in this case, it is a disciplinary issue. Mm-hmm. It is not a doctrinal issue. So the priest must obey the bishop until there is a ruling. Mm-hmm. And you do always in the church have a right of appeal all the way up, frankly, to the papacy as well.
0: But let me ask you a question. I guess the question is, so many times in these particular, and probably in the diocese involved, there's so much bigger things we have to deal in the church than these liturgical, little liturgical issues.
1: Well, exactly.
0: But yet they seem to find time to focus on these when for somehow they've decided they don't like it, where it's a throwback to pre-Vatican II or something.
1: Yeah, no, I'll be honest with you. I don't get it. Why would you focus on this issue? Why?
0: Right.
1: You know, there's just huge issues concerned with massive amounts of disaffiliation, especially among young people. You know, church, you know, attendance among the middle group of people, the millennials and the top part of the Gen Zs, you know, and, you know, we've got a lot of things to worry about in Catholic education, you know, and so forth. We've, you know, the diocesan structures, things of that nature. Why? Why are we focusing on this? I scratch my head. I do not know. But of course, it's needless neuralgia. You already have a church document in place that is clear. Why would you go against it and cause neuralgia, which of course makes confusion, you know, occur? What in the world are we thinking about, you know, that we need to cause more neuralgia within the church? Why? Well, you know, it's just, for me, like I said, it is head scratching. It is nonsensical. I do not get it. And I hope that the Vatican, one of the congregations, probably the Congregation on the Liturgy, can get this under control and stop these kinds of needless neuralgic, you know, issues from developing through some kind of fiat on the part of bishops who want to go it on their own for some private agenda. That's my view. I know some people will say, who do you think you are? I'm not a bishop. So, but on the other hand, I have to say, needless neuralgia for no apparent reason is really not a good leadership idea.
0: Yeah, no, and it's interesting because in some ways, what it seems to be that people are not really inside the church practicing right, or they're kind of in and out. We're very open and very understanding, but somehow the people who are actually going to Mass or church, it doesn't seem like we're as understanding if they don't follow the exact rubric that I, as the bishop or the pastor, decide to lay down.
1: So, I mean, I just think we need some kind of ruling and some leadership from Rome that just
0: like
1: says, let it happen. You know, we've got a document in place, but some people say it's needlessly interruptive because, you know, the person comes down and, of course, that means that the, you know, the priest will bend over and take more time. And so they'll argue this issue. But, I mean, that's hardly an issue, in my view. You know, I think it, you know, what, it takes an extra 2 seconds. I mean, to me, it's needless neuralgia.
0: And I've seen people where they, who do that or prefer that will wait till the end and go at the end and be the one. And you can even say that. You want to receive kneeling, then please wait till the end. So people aren't tripping over you if that's a problem.
1: That's correct. And just solve the problem. Don't create more problems.
0: It's amazing how we can solve those. It's very confusing. And there's lots of problems here. Dear Father Spitzer, my boyfriend is a very good woodworker and likes to build things for others. He's been asked to construct a wooden box to contain the cremated remains of a friend's father. This friend does not plan to bury or inter the ashes, which is why he wants the decorative box. Is it wrong for my boyfriend to build the box? Donna.
1: Well, Donna, in this, is he a Catholic boyfriend? If he is,
0: it's not clear.
1: Well, here's my thinking. You know, I don't think that's material cooperation. Myself with, you know, this other person's, it's not, he's not related to the person whose ashes will be there. So I don't think it's material cooperation. So I think he can build the box. You know, it's not a problem. It's something else, you know, if there is material cooperation with something, in the Catholic Church, where you have to rent a facility or something for, you know, let's say something which you consider to be highly immoral according to your free exercise of religion and according to your conscience, that's a different thing, where you could actually say, well, that is a material cooperating with the event. I don't want to do it, you know, because I would have to, you know, this is my private, you know, event. I have my people who are doing the service. I don't want to cooperate with this. And so, you know, then that might be a different matter. But if it's literally building the box, I would say that's not material cooperation.
0: Yeah, I mean,
1: just build the box.
0: Yeah, if that person wants to use it for something that shouldn't be used for, that's really up to them.
1: Yeah, he could pick a box up in a store, and the person, you know, would not be, who made the box would not be responsible either.
0: Another question. Dear Father Spitzer, a friend who creates jewelry has offered to make me an upside-down cross to wear as a necklace. representing St. Peter's crucifixion. He did not feel worthy to die the same as Christ, as we know, and I find his humility to be inspirational. However, to many, an upside-down cross is a satanic symbol. Would wearing this necklace be scandalous, or would it be open doors to conversations on Christianity? Natalie.
1: My view, scandalous.
0: Yeah, right.
1: I mean, I just think it's obviously a satanic symbol, mm-hmm. and it people, even though you say, well, I'm doing this as a symbol of St. Peter, oh, come on. You know, I mean, people are just going to say, this is a popularly known satanic symbol
0: right.
1: to wear an upside-down crucifix. You may have a different interpretation, but to 99% of the people who are looking at this, they're going to think you're a Satanist. Mm-hmm. I would say definitely right. don't do this, especially if you consider yourself a good Catholic.
0: Right.
1: Don't do this. Don't right. wear that symbol.
0: Right.
1: Yeah.
0: Another question. Yeah. Dear Father Spitzer, if the Church declares private revelation of a vision is worthy of belief, such as Our Lady of Fatima, why would it not be binding on the faithful? If it is worthy of belief, should we not all adhere to it? Randy.
1: Well, no, Randy. It's just strict rule of the Church that the deposit of the faith and doctrines which are declared through extraordinary magisterium, that would be through ecumenical council with approval of the Pope, mm-hmm. or the Pope speaking ex cathedra generally, mm-hmm. That it passes all the qualifying tests. Those are the things that people are held bound to in their faith in the Catholic Church. So private revelations don't qualify by any stretch of the imagination, and the Church doesn't want to and will never mm-hmm. Bring that into the same level of doctrinal authority as the deposit of the faith. That's the scriptures and the traditional teachings in the Church, along with the pronouncements of extraordinary magisterium and ordinary magisterium. That's just not going to happen, mm-hmm. because, of course, there's just too much leeway, too much of a problem in any private revelation where there could, you know, it's not just the revelation. It could be, well, did everything Lucy said, does that have to be treated to, you know, with with doctrinal authority or something of that nature? Or what if she was a 7-year-old girl and didn't quite get it right, didn't quite remember it right, or whatever the case is? Are we still going to be constrained to do this too? And so forth. So if you open that door, oh my gosh, you would open the door to a Pandora's box of private revelations of the Church spending 90% of its time trying to sort that thing out.
0: Right.
1: You know, to what extent is it, you know, going to be doctrinally applicable, mm-hmm. and so forth. The Church will never do that. Private revelations are private revelations. They're never going to be moved into the doctrinal authority, because the Church really has to have exclusive authority, mm-hmm. over all of that. And they just don't in the case of private revelations. There's just too many things involved, too many things that could come out. You know, it's just they're never going to do it. And I think the Church has common sense not doing it.
0: Mm-hmm. Okay. Let's go to your book and kind of wrap things up at the end of this. We talked about Peter, and you talk about Pope Clement as a follow-up, and St. Ignatius of Antioch as well, kind of, mm-hmm. I guess, showing how mm-hmm. the succession began very, very, very early on. So as an overview of what you presented in this, in understanding Jesus' founding of the Church and Peter, mm-hmm. etc., why don't you give us your overall conclusion?
1: Well, here's the overall conclusion. I think you've got four sources of Petrine primacy. And when I mean Petrine primacy, I mean the primacy of the Petrine office. Mm-hmm. So the first thing to remember is it's not just given to Peter. Mm-hmm. It's the office which is given to Peter, not vice versa. So the office is formed by Jesus. Peter is the first holder. And the Church designated that the person who takes the place of the holder of the Petrine office, where is that? Rome. Mm-hmm. That was the head of the Roman Empire at that time. The person who takes over that see has primacy both in teaching and juridical decisions. That is what the Church determined, and that certainly goes back to the first century, between 90 and 99 AD with Pope Clement, where you have that first interpretation. It's not just in Matthew 16, 17 through 19. It's not just in John 21. It's not just in St. Paul's letter to the Galatians. It's not just in the whole primacy, apostolic primacy of the early church, or Peter in the Acts of the Apostles. He's clearly the head, and the head pronouncer can speak of, by his own authority, doesn't have to make recourse to past scriptures, etc. Mm-hmm. That is very, very clearly established. The only thing is, how did the continuity of holders of the office happen? And it happened between Linus and Cletus, you know, the two successors to Peter in the See of Rome before Clement. Mm-hmm. But by the time we get to Clement, right, who is, as I said, between 90 and 99, or I think 88 to 99, mm-hmm. And when Clement's there, clearly he has that primacy. Because in the Corinthian mm-hmm. church, you had that problem of, you had a bunch of people who decided, we don't like our priests, and you know, we don't like our bishop, we're firing them, mm-hmm. and we're going to bring in somebody we really like. Mm-hmm. And of course, old Pope Clement goes, no, you're not. And under pain of sin, mm-hmm. I order you to reappoint the legitimate holders of these offices back to the church. Mm-hmm. Pain of sin. So he's telling these guys, you don't have the right to do any of this. You know, I'm telling you, as head of the church, mm-hmm. I'm telling you, you have to reappoint him. And if you don't, you will not only displease us, but you will be in jeopardy of your own salvation mm-hmm. under pain of mortal sin if you don't do it. And they did it. Mm-hmm. So they, you know, they reappointed the officially appointed people. Now, that couldn't have happened any other place. You had to have an authority who was higher than the bishop of Corinth. Mm-hmm. And of course, there was one, and they followed him. And that was Clement, and we've got it in concrete writing. So certainly, you've got like three office holders later. There's no doubt in anybody's mm-hmm. mind that Clement, who is taking the place of Peter in the See of Rome, the mm-hmm. See at Rome, he is the legitimate head of the church. Then St. Ignatius of Antioch, clearly, mm-hmm. You know, a few years later, right? Because he's writing, you know, a little bit later in the first century, you know, about, I think it's about 170 or so, because he's into the first century.
0: I think it's 102 you had here.
1: Yeah, 102, actually. I'm sorry, 102.
0: Yeah, 102.
1: First St. Ignatius of Antioch. Yeah, yeah. I was thinking of Irenaeus. Mm. I'll get to him in a moment. Mm. In 102, so again, he says that the Church of Rome is the primary church, the head church. He repeats it about three times, mm-hmm. that the holder of the position at the See of Rome is the head of the church. And then St. Irenaeus in 180, in Adversus Heresias, makes the proclamation very clearly that this is Christ's way of not only keeping the church unified in mm-hmm. itself, but unified in the church.
0: Right.
1: It all makes recourse to the holder of the seat of Peter at the See of Rome. Mm-hmm. It's made very, very clear by 180. So you can see this continuity that has taken place, you know, through there. You know, big mistake calling Ignatius of Antioch 180. But anyway, 102 is mm-hmm. the correct year. And so you can see pretty clearly there's been no question about this in the church itself. The only people that are throwing it into question are people who don't want to see the obvious evidence of the patristic history, which, and the papal history, mm-hmm. you know, which clearly shows that the holder of the See of Peter at Rome is the head of all the other bishops in the church, which St. Irenaeus explicitly declares.
0: Right. And you also talk about the fact that that as the former agnostic historian Arnold Toynbee comments, the church in its traditional form thus stands forth armed with mm-hmm. the spear of the mass, the shield of the hierarchy, and the helmet of the papacy, about lasting toughest of the secular institutions of this world, including all the civilizations. And goes on to say, the institution of church are the toughest and most enduring of any that we know, and are therefore most likely to last and outlast all the rest. And I guess we'd like to believe that because we believe they're true.
1: Yeah. Well, of course, Arnold Toynbee had no Catholic axe to grind.
0: Right.
1: He was just basically stating a fact. I mean, he published this huge, you know, history of European culture and church culture. You know, I mean, volumes and volumes and volumes and volumes. Guy was really amazingly prolific. Anyway, to make a long story short, Toynbee, who was, like I said, no Catholic axe to grind, agnostic for a long, long time, basically he comes over and declares, makes this statement that the Catholic Church simply is the longest lasting, the toughest, and most consistent institution that has ever existed, including the entire history of secular institutions. It just has outlasted all of them by not just hundreds of years, but over 1,000 years. It has certainly outlasted everything consistently in its unification. And it just, you know, all I can say is, if this isn't proof of what Jesus says, the gates of the netherworld shall never prevail against it, against that church. I don't know what you need for proof, but I mean, it certainly brought Arnold Toynbee around. He just said, you know, you got the helmet of the whatever it was, the magisterium, the spear of whatever, and the papacy and so forth. That's what did it. It was the papacy. It was the magisterium that kept the church not only long lasting, but unified in the truth in its long lasting unity. So I think it's a reason I brought it out. It's such a remarkable, you know, passage from a person who had no Catholic axe to grind.
0: No reason to say it except they believed it to be true. Okay, next time we're going to be talking about a new book called Science and Reason and Faith, a Catholic Study Bible. You got about 2 minutes to tell us why you put this together and why it's important.
1: Well, first of all, you can pick it up at EWTN catalog. But the second thing is I put it together because I wanted to have a resource where a person could run into a problematic passage and could see in the margins in blue right away the Catholic answer to that problematic scripture passage. So if somebody got to Genesis and said, oh, come on, 7 days of creation, don't believe it. Bingo, bango, the whole explanation of how the church has handled faith and science issues going back to Pope, you know, Divino Afflante Spiritu, 1942, Pope Pius XII. And then, of course, when it gets to the whole evolutionary thing, all the passages there on evolution are right there in the margins, right on the left side. When you get to, did Jesus intend the real presence of himself in the Eucharist? Right there, you know, before, you know, the interpretation, are right in the Matthew passage that's, you know, there for the church, but also right in the two passages in Paul and John 6. Bingo, bango, bingo, bango. Everything is right in the margins in blue that could answer the question. You know, if somebody says, how come Moses ordered all the people, you know, kill every man, woman, and child, and conquer Canaan, land? Bingo, bango. How do you understand this passage so it doesn't conflict with the teaching of Jesus? You know, and of course, Jesus, clearly supersedes Moses, but how do you understand it? And giving Pope Benedict, Cardinal Ratzinger's interpretation of how to do this. And of course, all the questions that not only concern moral development, but historicity. Some people say, well, wait a minute here. How could this have happened at this period in time? And how come, you know, the Old Testament's collapsed, all these things, or what, you know, the Cyrus deal, this sounds like a made up deal. Some king of Persia, right? He really did pay for the restoration of the Israelite temple and restored the people to the

0: you, protect you, so that you might have an ever deeper awareness of his love for you and his truth in this world, and so that you may never be victimized by the falsities. Stay with the truth unto your eternal salvation, and lead others to do so. In the name of the Father, and of the Son, and of the Holy Spirit. Amen.
1: Thank you much, Father. We shall see you next week, and we'll be talking about that book. Don't forget about Father Spitzer's books and DVDs being available through our catalog. As we said, we'll be talking about Father's new book, The Catholic Study Bible, which, as Father indicated, is available through our EWTN Religious Catalog. I'm Doug Keck. This is Father Spitzer's Universe. We'll see you next time. Thanks.
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4: 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Amen.
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8: In the Gospel for this Sunday, our Lord is confronted by the faith of a Canaanite woman. First of all, this person was a Canaanite, not a Jew. Second of all, this person was a woman, and in social situations would not normally address a man so freely. Thirdly, this Canaanite woman had a very embarrassing problem. Her daughter was tormented by a demon. Three good reasons to keep silent. Three good reasons to never think that God would hear her prayers. And yet Jesus said to her in reply, "O woman, great is your faith. Let it be done for you as you wish." And the woman's daughter was healed from that hour. She really must have been a remarkable person. And her faith was so laudatory as to be complimented even by the Son of God. And yet look at the circumstances which allowed her to tap into that great faith and demonstrate just how noble a soul she was. She had to go through the trial of her daughter being tormented by a demon. Many of us want to take the trials in our life as a sign that God has abandoned us or that faith is futile. We seem to expect that life should be easy for those who followed Christ and that problems and suffering are foreign to the Christian soul. But God seems to have a different opinion. Just like he allows this woman to summon the depths of her faith because of her desperation, he can use the difficulties that we all face in life in order to deepen our faith.

0: faith and commitment to him. The key is remembering that faith in Jesus looks like trust. And trust is a funny kind of thing. It grows bigger the risk that we face. In the end, nothing can take us from all of the trials in life, but maybe the biggest problem isn't having problems. Maybe the biggest problem is refusing to trust in the midst of them. Our lives will never be easy, but by faith we overcome all things.
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3: Hello, I'm Father Mitch Pacwa. Welcome to EWTN Live, where we bring you guests around the world. Our guest tonight is a prolific author and the editor of the online women's magazine called Theology of Home. And she's here tonight to discuss how feminism is slowly capturing the psyche of Western women and men. We see that even among some Christians, feminism is viewed as opening up true equality and freedom for women. But our guest is seeking to expose this misconception and its deeply anti-Christian origins. She's the author of a brand new book called Something Wicked: Why Feminism Can't Be Fused with Christianity. Please welcome my guest, Dr. Carrie Gress.
4: Hi, Father.
3: It's good to have you back. It's been some time.
4: It has. It's great to be back.
3: For all the writing you're doing, we just don't have you back enough. We need to have you on more often.
4: Yeah, it's great to be here.
3: It's good. This is a tough subject from this point of view. Mm-hmm. I don't think it's so politically correct nowadays, is it?
4: It's not politically correct, but you know what's really interesting is it's a lot more politically correct than it was when I wrote my first book. I wrote my first book on feminism in 2017, Anti-Mary Exposed, and really nobody was talking about feminism in a negative way at that point. And now, actually, it's really become something. People are really paying attention to it. I think people feel free to talk about it. I think before it felt very taboo, like, you can't criticize this. It's just about helping women. You know, if you criticize it, you're hurting women and all of that. But I think people have realized, like, it's got some deep problems and we need to expose them.
3: What do you think is making that change to put this topic on the shelf for actual discussion? What's happened?
4: Well, I think a number of things. I think people are really seeing the just the brokenness among women. You've got, you know, all the metrics are showing that women are less happy than they used to be. We've got all kinds of mental illness, depression, suicide, those kinds of things. But we're also seeing it in the second and third generations. You know, we're seeing this among children who are not attached properly to their mothers. And I think, too, people are getting tired of it. You see it especially among young men. I think this is behind the you know, part of the reason why a lot of young men are coming back to the church, coming back to traditions. Mm-hmm. And they're saying, you know, we don't want women like what feminist women are striving for. We want women who are going to be wives and mothers, and you know, as unpolitically correct as that is, that's really what I think that people are looking for. And I think a lot of young women too are saying, you know, this hasn't worked well for my mother, my grandmother. Let's try something different that's going to be, you know, get back to the heart of the family, get back to the faith, and more traditional understanding of what it means to be male and female.
3: Well, I think something that captured a certain amount of the dysfunction taking place. I recall how last spring one of the governors was saying at a political rally, we don't need the men's vote. We women can just do it ourselves. You say, you know, guys are saying, okay, if you don't need us, you're on your own. And they're pulling away from you know, contact with that kind of ideology that becomes exclusive. That the idea of I recall back in the 60s, is including women in the economy, the society, right. Business, politics. Inclusion was the goal. Now they've come full circle.
4: Full
3: now
4: circle.
3: They want to exclude at least that one person. Was rhetorically saying we exclude men.
4: Yeah.
3: That, so given that situation, it makes sense as you're talking why
4: right.
3: we can bring up critiques.
4: Yeah. No, I think you're right. You, what, that individual who's saying, you know, we don't need men, this has been kind of baked into the cake for about 200 years. So it's really interesting. You go back to the, like, what's the basic anthropological understanding of male and female.
3: Well, first of all, when you say anthropological, okay. are you talking about excavating the bones of Neanderthal people?
4: That's archaeology.
3: Oh, okay. What do you mean by anthropology?
4: Anthropology is the study of the human person. And what is it that you mean by the human person? So as Catholics, we believe in Genesis, you know, God created them, we're created in the image and likeness of God, we're meant to be fruitful and multiply and to serve one another. You know, that's kind of the biblical understanding that the West worked with for forever. And then you get to feminism, which, you know, as early as around the 1790s, they come up with this new idea, and it's very subtle. And when I say it, you're going to think it's like a punchline because it sounds so ridiculous. But basically what it is men are contemptible, so that's, you know, smash the patriarchy, that kind of idea, and that women need to be just like them is the way that's the relationship. So men are contemptible, women need to be just like them. That's the bedrock of what feminism is in terms of its anthropological.
3: Were they actually writing that?
4: Well, that's the amazing thing. If you look at Mary Wollstonecraft, she has nothing. She was deeply involved with this group of radical men who were very interested in the French Revolution. So they want egalitarianism. They want to get rid of the church. They want to get rid of any kind of hierarchy, like the military. They also want to get rid of any kind of relationship with a priest, a pastor. And Wollstonecraft herself ended up becoming a Unitarian, which means, of course, that she didn't believe in the person of Christ. So she actually thought that men were going to be an obstacle, including Jesus, to a relationship with God. And she had this understanding of God in a very rationalistic terms, you know, something to be reasoned to. Mm-hmm. So anyway, that's kind of the bedrock. And then you just sort of see it unfold. So this example of this woman that you just gave that says we don't need men. Well, that's the fullness of the idea. She's absolutely in the tradition. And, you know, women have been told that we don't need men. We don't need children. We don't need our fertility. You know, all of those things are going to work against our happiness instead of, you know, leading us to a genuine kind of happiness.
3: Well, but do you think, and this is one of the things you were saying a second ago, this is they're trying to get rid of all the blocks to their happiness, but the statistics are showing that women are less happy than they were 60, 70 years ago.
4: Yeah.
3: And from what I've also read a little bit on, is even their life expectancy is starting to decline a little bit.
4: Yeah.
3: It's going down a little.
4: Yeah. Yeah, I think if you look at certainly mental health, the anxiety and depression, the number of women who are on antidepressants has skyrocketed. Suicide numbers, substance abuse, drug abuse, even data around divorce, all of these kinds of things really point to women being incredibly unhappy. And you know, the real tragedy, too, is that I think there's kind of this bait and switch that happens with women. So when you're a young woman, you have, you know, all this ambition and this excitement about the world, and everyone tells you to go out and, you know, live your dreams and get your dream job and put your family on hold. And the sad reality is that there's so many women that bought into that, and then they get to this point where they're, you know, 50, 60, 70 years old, and they don't have a family. They don't have the relationships that they wanted because those were really sacrificed. And, you know, this is being perpetuated as well because even places like law schools or law firms are offering women the capacity to freeze their eggs so that then they can, you know, put off having a family until it's more convenient to them. Also not telling them that, of course, your fertility really takes a nosedive after 30 or 35. So it's
3: not only your fertility takes a nosedive, but your ability to keep up with a little rat rut, rug rat.
4: Rugrats.
3: You know, that
4: yes.
3: these little kids take a lot of energy.
4: A lot of energy.
3: This is for young men and women to chase little babies around.
4: Yes, as someone who had a child at 46, I can tell you it gets much harder the older you get. But in any event, so I think that's the real tragedy, is that we've been sold this idea that feminism is really just about equality, it's just about employment or education. And we've deeply bought into that narrative. And, you know, and of course, all the pieces of the narrative, if you go back and look at them, you know, were women really not educated? Well, if you look at what was happening in the church, absolutely women were being educated. Who was educating them? It was all the nuns. St. Elizabeth Ann Seton, you've got the Ursulines, you've got...
3: Sister Catherine Ida, Drexel. Sister Danielle, yeah. Sister Cordelia. They're my teachers.
4: Yeah.
3: You know, I still say... We had 45 to 55 kids in a class and one nun. And we kids were totally outnumbered by the nuns.
4: Isn't that amazing?
3: It really was amazing.
4: Yeah.
3: It really was.
4: No, it doesn't happen today. So I think that's the great thing is we have something remarkable to rediscover and to dust off and to see again. And I think that's what people are hungry for. They don't realize that's what they're hungry for. But they want those rich relationships. They want what family provides. They want what the faith provides.
3: Well, there's something else that has hit me over the years, that a couple things are going on. One, that's the most basic. Folks who are, you know, in favor, what we would call the progressive left and such, who would be in favor of feminism very strongly, are finding themselves totally unable or, what I think, totally scared, witless about defining what a woman is, to be able to say what a woman is, you get as high as the Supreme Court, and you can't define a woman, though you might be a mother, a very successful professional, highly educated, wonderfully. Yeah. And secondly, as a corollary to the inability to define a woman, is they're using these very functional ways of talking about women. Oh, my neighbor with a uterus.
4: What is that, right? What is that?
3: Well, I mean, I have an idea of uterus. I know I've seen them.
4: And you don't have one, so.
3: No,
4: yeah,
3: I don't have one, but I certainly have seen them. When I'm taking animals apart, I see those.
4: Right.
3: So that's all there. But I never define even a doe as an animal with a uterus. It's a doe. But this is part of the problem. Yeah. They've pushed themselves to a place where they become silent. They're incapable of defining woman.
4: Mm-hmm. Well, I think that has to do with the second part of the anthropology. You know, men are contemptible, but women need to become just like them. And so the goal has been, how can we make ourselves more like men? And it's been going on for so long that I don't think anybody really thinks about it. But, you know your Aristotle well. What we've done is we've made women sort of deformed males because they're aspiring to something that they can actually never achieve. And, you know, part of that is eliminating or controlling our own fertility. And what they're missing and, you know, what obviously makes a good definition of understanding woman is the notion of motherhood, and that's fundamentally what they reject, is they don't want to be defined by motherhood. And so if you look at media, if you look at television shows, movies, it's incredibly hard to find a mother figure who is favorable. I think of like Ma on Little House on the Prairie, you know, like that. That's kind of it. There's not, usually it's a mom who's, you know, she's doing too much at once, or she's, you know, mommy dearest, or, you know, there's really, she's codependent, or Stepford Wives, all of these kinds of really awful characterizations of motherhood. And yet, what does everybody need and love? They love being mothered by a woman who really cares for them and isn't trying to control them, but wants to bring them to their, you know, their best potential and their and gift them with her wisdom and whatnot. And you know, this is the beauty again of the church. You think of someone like Mother Angelica, because motherhood isn't just biological; it's also spiritual. And so I think this is really what we have to offer, is this incredible witness of the saints, but also what motherhood really is. And I think people are craving that. They can't really put their finger on it, but again, because they've painted them, feminists have painted themselves into this corner of this sterile and functional understanding of womanhood, they never can really get to what womanhood is, because they've, you know, essentially lopped those parts off, both you know, on a functional level, but now even with a trans movement, that's you know, as far as they've gone. So feminism has basically taken from women the home, our husbands, our children, and now with the trans movement, it's coming after our very bodies. Mm-hmm. So it's been very effective in terms of convincing women that this is, you know, being like a man is going to make you happy.
3: Yeah, that's in some ways I've never seen the trans movement in terms of fulfilling that earliest level of feminism, of, you know, men are contemptible and we have to be like them, and that they're moved to the point of, you know, removing even the aspects of their femininity, especially the reproduction, and some of their looks, and yet they still cannot change their DNA.
4: Yeah.
3: They can never change that every cell in their bodies is still X, Y, X.
4: Yeah.
3: They can't change that.
4: Right.
3: And it becomes self-destructive as they pump the wrong hormones.
4: Absolutely.
3: To sustain this distortion. And their own natural structure, their own chromosome, their cells, I should say, their own cells are harmed by getting this. It's it's a self-destructive quality that seems to be inherent.
4: Yeah, and it's going to be interesting too. I mean, this is the real tragedy. Is obviously the trans movement is new enough that we haven't seen what happens 30, 40, 50 years out. But essentially, it is a deep sterilization and a deep, you know, it's this deformed male. You will never truly be a male, as no matter what you desire, no matter how many people affirm you around you. It's just, like you said, on that cellular level or even on that structural level, you know, when you die, your bones will still, people will be able to tell by your hips that you were a woman. So, yeah, it's incredibly sad. And, you know, it's very much wrapped up in this lost sense of identity, which is, I think we would not have gone to that space if it weren't for feminism. Feminism absolutely brought us to the trans movement.
3: I would say this, we actually do have the longitudinal studies in Europe.
4: Oh, wow.
3: Because the first started in the 1950s.
4: Mm-hmm.
3: So they do have that. And I would urge my audience, you know, and your readers to check people like Dr. Quentin Van Mater, a pediatric endocrinologist who studies the endocrine system, and he's got that long-term research, and it cuts life expectancy by 50%.
4: Wow. That's not surprising. Yeah.
3: Plus lots of other very serious effects.
4: Mm-hmm.
3: So, but that's something else.
4: That's
3: but it's worth keeping in mind. That's why they don't do this with children anymore in Europe. It's against the law because they have the longitudinal studies.
4: Which is fascinating because of all the issues that are happening in Europe, that is one that is not a problem. So that's great to hear that actually science really prevailed in Europe. That's great to hear.
3: The problem is that here, this research is not allowed to be published.
4: Wow.
3: Even in the academic journals.
4: Wow.
3: Because, again, what this feminism that you're describing leads to a closing of the mind.
4: Mm-hmm.
3: Yeah. You know, if We had this trajectory that men are content that we have to become like them, mm-hmm. Or become them.
4: Yeah.
3: And that blinds them, willfully blinds mm-hmm. to the evidence mm-hmm. of the science, mm-hmm. and they can't incorporate that, so mm-hmm. it doesn't exist.
4: Yeah.
3: You know, it's...
4: Right. Well, and the blindness gets deeper, of course, because of the sins connected to it, because promiscuity is one of the pieces, one of the parts of feminism that, you know, women need to be sexually active as men are, the bad men, really. That's one of what they think the benefits are, or is, one of the benefits are. But in addition to that, that's really where we get abortion. You know, feminism is the engine for abortion, and I think that we need to be mindful of how... Until we really grapple with feminism and understand what it is and where it's coming from, we're never going to get rid of abortion. Because so many of us, I know I was among them, thought, okay, once Roe's gone, things are going to get much better. And mm-hmm. Here we are. Things have gotten worse, largely because we neglected the culture. And feminism really has a grasp on the culture, and that's why we're having such a battle with it, because we haven't helped people understand just how incredibly negative it is, but also how it has to be there for the feminist vision, because that's how women have careers. This is how they fulfill themselves. This is how they compete with men, is by having that backstop of abortion that is the complement to the promoted promiscuity.
3: And I sensed, Roe v. Wade just changed a getting rid of it mm-hmm. changed a decision by the Supreme Court to undo the legislation mm-hmm. of the states mm-hmm. and on a false basis of a non-existent right in the Constitution that just doesn't exist mm-hmm. there. But it puts back to the states and to the people in the states mm-hmm. and the decision making and legislation. And when in the 60s and 70s, abortion legislation was rejected in all the states except New York and California. Mm-hmm. Now that Christian background that mm-hmm. existed in mm-hmm. people's minds is no longer even supported by many of the Christian churches.
4: Yeah, no, it's all gone.
3: Mm-hmm. The mainline Protestant churches mm-hmm. had gone pro-choice, mm-hmm. and even the evangelicals had been pro-choice by 1958.
4: Wow.
3: And they later on repented of that
4: right.
3: and changed. Mm-hmm. But the mainline churches never did, mm-hmm. and it's destroyed them. I mean, they're non-factors
4: right.
3: For the most part. They're dying out.
4: Yeah.
3: But the culture is also harmed by this.
4: Mm-hmm. No, I think you're right. Deeply harmed by this. And people are waking up to it, I think, largely because they're paying attention to the birth dearth. That is something that it's been remarkable to see. That's gotten people thinking about, well, how do we get couples to get married again? How do we solve this mm-hmm. problem? What can we do as financial incentives? What can we do as political incentives? But I think it's not going to change until we change the cultural incentives, until we help women understand that there's something incredible about marriage. There's something incredible about being a mother, about being a mom, about this idea of helping bring the best out of people. And I think this is one of the true evils that feminism has brought about, is this idea of toxic empathy. I think that's kind of the language, or this misplaced compassion.
3: Yeah, what do you mean by toxic empathy? I thought empathy was a good thing.
4: It's not always a good thing. So one of the things that feminism has done is it's given women this idea that they can save the world. And I actually found this one point in history. It was actually a Jungian psychiatrist, Esther Harding, whom you might be familiar with, but she's writing about this, how she had this patient come to her. I want to say it was like the 1920s or 30s. And this patient says, well, I really want to go change the world. And Esther Harding is writing and saying, this is the most ridiculous idea I've ever heard anybody say. Well, of course, now look at all of our literature, our, you know, college campuses or jobs or, you know, job fairs. It's all about how do you change the world. And I think that this is a
3: even
4: deep desire.
3: Even on commercials.
4: Yeah.
3: Tagline on commercials for everything. This will change your world. This is a game changer.
4: Yeah.
3: No, it cleans fruit. It gets rid of wrinkles. It's not going to change my world.
4: Right.
3: It's just cleaning the fruit.
4: Exactly. So that's the big shift that happened. But all of it is in a way that's remote. So if you see a lot of the things that drive young women, it's this idea of how do I help the people in Africa or the people I will never meet, instead of this understanding of loving locally. How do we love the people around us? And this is really where motherhood and women are at their best, is when they understand that you can change your husband, your family, your children, the people around you, your community, your parish. You know, that when we love locally, because we're so embodied and because, you know, we're made in that very embodied way where, you know, touch is important, seeing is important, a hug is important, all of those elements, that's what's been lost. And so instead we've been offered this, you know, sort of abstraction but there's no sacrifice involved in that because you're not actually dealing with people on a regular basis. So and I think that's really where the empathy has become twisted and made something really dangerous. And instead of really understanding that if you're going to love people, you have to love the people around you first. That's where you start. And then, of course, when you do that well, that's when God gives you bigger things. And we see that certainly in the lives of the saints.
3: Some years ago, there was a book called Ungodly Rage.
4: Mm-hmm.
3: Yeah. Remember that?
4: Yeah.
3: And it also quoted a number of the leaders and founders mm-hmm. of the Women's Ordination Conference. These were mm-hmm. women who were pushing for the ordination of women.
4: Yeah.
3: And they were saying, we want to get into the priesthood so that we can change the church.
4: Mm-hmm.
3: Similar mentality,
4: yeah.
3: Changing the world, to change the church and destroy all priesthood and patriarchy.
4: Mm-hmm. Exactly.
3: This was not implied. They stated this mm-hmm. at their meetings,
4: mm-hmm. Mm-hmm.
3: and this lady just happened to be there
4: yeah.
3: when they said it.
4: Well, what's amazing is that they weren't the first ones to say that. In fact, I found back in the 1800s, you know, the first wave that everybody thinks was the good wave, and then feminism was sort of sidetracked or subverted. You find even among Elizabeth Cady Stanton and Susan B. Anthony mm-hmm. saying, feminism, we need feminism because men have used Christianity to enslave women, and we have to get rid of mm-hmm. Christianity. That mm-hmm. that was one of the goals from the very beginning.
3: Yes.
4: So that was there. So this is, again, the fruit of that. But I have to say, on a bright note, I read that book about 10 years ago, Ungodly Rage. I read
3: yes.
4: it again and thinking, okay, what's going to be in here that I can use in my research? And it's all gone. It's all gone. None of that is relevant anymore. It was so satisfying because I read it in the 90s and it was still
3: yes.
4: an issue. And now it's absolutely, there are other issues, but that's not one that we're facing as the church
3: right.
4: anymore.
3: That's right. It's it is a change. And, you know, in one sense, because that is no longer, you know, and the issue at once was, I think there are few people here or there
4: right.
3: pushing.
4: But no one's listening.
3: yeah. But one of the things is that can give us hope that these destructive qualities of feminism that, again, looks at men as contemptible
4: mm-hmm.
3: and we have to be like them. You know, mm-hmm. to have a movement based on becoming what you hate is very odd to my little brain.
4: Yeah.
3: I don't know if I'm missing
4: no,
3: something.
4: No, you're not. It's very odd. It's very odd.
3: But trying to become what you hate,
4: yeah.
3: You know, oftentimes is, well, it's just inherently self-destructive.
4: But this is, I think, one of the important things that I discovered in my research is how much feminism has promoted this idea of anger and rage. I found going back to 1890s that the socialists realized that if they made women angry, they were going to be a lot more politically expedient than if women were peaceful and happy. Mm-hmm. And so there, this is where consciousness raising came from. It came from, you know, New York State, podunk area, socialists promoted it. And it went all the way around the world. And so, you know, when Kate Millett and Angela Davis and all these other radicals in the 1970s are promoting consciousness raising, they don't realize this is a very American socialist idea. They, you know, make it some exotic idea from Mao's China, I think is how they promoted it. But mm-hmm. but if you look at it, you know, we the church has the theological virtues of faith, hope, and love. And feminism has mimicked that, but in its inversion. So it's rage, despair, or rage, anger, and contempt. Those elements are all at play. So if you look at any women's march, you know, these kinds of public events, there's not a lot of faith, hope, and love going on at those events. You know, mm-hmm. there's always an incredible amount of anger and contempt towards men and towards, you know, women that they don't agree with, and on and on. And that, you know, none of that has changed. It's all been incredibly intentional so that women continue to be angry about something. And this is why, even if you look at feminism, you know, in the 90s when Ruth Bader Ginsburg was elevated to the Supreme Court, she went back to try to find, you know, where were the areas in which women still weren't equal. And she couldn't find any. So it was at this stage where she said, well, let's get rid of Mother's Day and just make it Parents' Day. And, you know, she's asking for these elimination of gender altogether. But that this is, you know, part of it is that feminism always has to find something new to be angry about. And that's, it kind of rebrands itself. And this is how you continue to get women to buy into it, is through that anger.
3: This is a very important thought. We have to take a break right now. I want to come back to some of this. I urge you that if you want to find out more about Dr. Gress and her work, you can go to carriegress.com, carriegress.com. And you can also check out her magazine, Theology of Home. 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Theologyofhome.substack.com. We'll be back in just a moment, so please stay with us and we'll continue on with this discussion.
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3: 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It is item number 15588. 15588. And it's an important discussion given the way things are going. Something I want to get back to that I brought up in our first segment, namely, I've been amazed at how a number of people on the progressive feminist side mm-hmm. are unable, I doubt it, I don't believe that they're unable to define womanhood. I think they are afraid to define womanhood mm-hmm. because the destruction of femininity by feminism is so mm-hmm. thorough, yeah. any definition they give mm-hmm. will be pounced upon yeah. by someone who says, no, that's not it! And these are already fairly angry people.
4: Yeah.
3: You know, that this is...
4: Very...
3: I not only angry, I would say humorless. Mm. They... just saying this as a little side point, I have a quick rule of thumb that crazy people can't laugh at themselves.
4: Mm-hmm. Mm-hmm. Yeah.
3: And people who can't laugh at themselves might really be crazy. That's its corollary. But be that as it may,
4: yeah.
3: that's a sidebar.
4: Yeah.
3: And what they've done is they've made this move towards defining my neighbor with a uterus mm-hmm. or some other, you know, physical
4: right.
3: thing that's part of their body.
4: Yeah.
3: You know, and they go on. Because they're making it up. They can't mm-hmm. even agree on that.
4: Mm-hmm.
3: So they use different body parts to define their neighbor.
4: Yeah.
3: What would you say about defining a woman? What yeah. is it that makes a woman woman? Mm-hmm. And not just that she has double X chromosomes, mm-hmm. you know, DNA.
4: Just an adult female, right.
3: Yeah.
4: I think this is a great question, and one, again, that the church is uniquely qualified to answer. First of all, because we're not trying to make men into women. We understand that there's male and female.
3: Nor women into men.
4: Exactly. And so we don't have that problem of trying to categorize things that are uncategorizable. Mm-hmm. But I think that the reality is mother, the definition of motherhood, of womanhood has to include motherhood. And that's been wildly unpopular. And I think one of the reasons why it's so hard for us to talk about as a culture, because we haven't said anything good about woman or motherhood in decades. But this is where you really see the church. What is Holy Mother Church? She's a woman. Even the language that we use for the church, in the Romance languages, it's female. You have the nave of the church, that's named after navy, after ships. That's feminine language. This is why ships are always named after women. It's mm-hmm. that it's things, elements that carry things, that transform things. An oven is feminine. Even the word a casket, a river of water. All of these things are feminine because they recognize the capacity that women have to give life, to give birth, to transform.
3: And to bear.
4: And to bear and to hold. Exactly, all of that. And I think that this is one of the things that's, just exciting when you think about understanding the church and what the church does. Why do we call the church Holy Mother Church? Mm-hmm. That there's something intuitively good and beautiful and compelling about that. And so contextualizing it that way, I think, helps people really understand more of what it means to be mother instead of just this codependent woman that, the Stepford Wives and the things that we've been told by the culture that, women are just, they're doormats and they can't think for themselves. If you're a wife, we've been given this kind of dichotomy, like it's either that kind of doormat woman or you've got a savvy feminist, but you don't have anything kind of in the middle that's actually healthy and ordered and, that breaks those two oppositions up and meets with reality. So we can find that. And I think, one of the people that did this really well in terms of understanding women was with St. Edith Stein, when she talks about, the world doesn't need what women have, but who women are. And just that capacity that we have, no matter where we are, if we're in our home, if we're in the workplace, we have the capacity to make life around us better. We also have the capacity to make it a lot worse. But when you're around...
3: That sounds basically human.
4: It is. It's very human. But when you're around a woman who understands what it means to be a woman and that it's really her responsibility to love others through a sacrificial kind of love, then I think that's really where you find incredible fruit in relationships, in workplaces that where things are ordered and go well. We really have people understanding that they're loved and cared for and seen in very important and vital ways.
3: This gets at a basic human issue. that even some of the secular folks are beginning to realize that if you have your life centered on accomplishing self-oriented tasks, and that you get, you end up using other people, you know, for your own tasks, you know, to get them to do what you want, instead of looking out, how can I be at the loving service of the people around us? If you make it all about yourself, we tend to call that clinical narcissism, which is a psychological disorder that is a pandemic throughout our culture. And tragically, psychologists point out, it's very difficult for narcissists to get a cure because they don't realize how bad off they are till they're in their 60s or 70s and they finally realize, you mean the whole world isn't centered on me?
4: Right.
3: Yeah. But the other thing is it makes people depressed, etc. Whereas people who orient themselves toward self-giving and toward others, men and women alike, they're the ones who are at peace.
4: Yeah,
3: they're the ones who find that they're not depressed, but we call it happiness.
4: Yeah, imagine that, right? You know, I think that's a really key point. And one of the things that gets lost in the conversation about what feminism is that fundamentally it's about power and control. And this is really what the movement has been trying to do, is to get whatever it is that women want, that the elite women think that women ought to want, rather than, like you said, going back to what is it that really makes us happy. And it is self-sacrifice, it's delayed gratification, it's self-gift, and just how important these things are for our own maturation. You know, you can't actually mature, you can't get out of, I think, this adolescent phase if you're constantly thinking that everything is there to serve you. And yet the sad realities, and I'm sure you've seen the data on what's happened, where the narcissist and the cluster Bs come from, a lot of it is attachment disorders, where these individuals did not have the right kind of attachment with usually a mother or primary caregiver between the ages of 0 and 3. And that's really, that deficit is what they're always trying to make up for. And, you know, like you said, it's incredibly difficult to know how to help them, because on a lot of ways they, you know, especially among women, they appear to be very high functioning and very motivated and, you know, amiable and, you know,
3: and sometimes very powerful,
4: incredibly powerful. Yeah. And yet at the same time, there's this drive for self and manipulation and, you know, all the negatives that come with that.
3: And, you know, that attachment is best when it's attachment to their mother and father. We we went through that phase of child rearing where the battle cry was quality time, not amount of time. I don't think that's the way it works with small children.
4: Yeah, no, undoubtedly.
3: They need a lot of time,
4: right?
3: And the attachment is constant. As I just said in my sermon not too many weeks ago, how many of you parents told your children something once and they immediately did what you said?
4: Right.
3: Does that happen in your house?
4: Never.
3: No,
4: never.
3: No.
4: Exactly. So no,
3: it's constant presence.
4: Right. It's that, but it's also that this checking in that happens. I noticed this when I paid attention to it, my third child, I noticed that he would go off and play for a while, and then he would always just come back and check in just to make sure I was there and sort of touch me, see me, make a connection, and then he would go off and do something else again. And I think that's another important piece of it, is it's sort of that feeling comfortable that mom is still always there. That's a vital piece. But I think you bring up something even more important, which is the role of the father. And that was one of the things I had. It was really fun to research this, because no one talks about this, just how important the father is. in the culture and in raising children. And one of the thinkers that I found from the 70s actually talked about the problem with when you only have mothers running the family is you always end up sort of ghettoizing everyone, because what happens with the children is, you know, the mother just wants the children close by, but it's the father who brings the sense of, okay, you need to go out into the world now, or you have a gift that you need to protect. He's sort of like this hydraulic dam, was the analogy was that was made, was he's the one that says, you got to be pushed out of the nest, or you need to strengthen this or protect that. And that's really where you have the full embodiment of culture, and you can kind of move beyond the ghetto, exactly. Is that incredible gift that men have to bring to their family.
3: I to me, it's encapsulated the way, you know, when they're born, babies' ability to see is actually the distance from its mother's breast to her eyes. Mm. That's as far as they can see.
4: Yeah.
3: And you almost think they're made for that.
4: Like, imagine, right?
3: Yeah, and the idea of moms holding their children, talking to them, and doing all this, whereas a dad's instinct, nobody tells us guys to do this, but we do. We take our babies and throw them in the air and catch them, driving the mothers crazy.
4: It is. It's so painful, but yeah, it's so important, though.
3: In one sense, that to me, that encapsulates how a mother teaches a child security and enveloping love.
4: Yeah.
3: And a dad teaches them risk. Mm-hmm. I'll toss you in the air, and I'll probably catch you.
4: I hope I'll get you. Yeah.
3: But isn't right. that the case?
4: Yeah, no, absolutely. It really is that balance has to be there for the healthy maturing
3: and
4: of the child.
3: That very, you know, dads wrestle with their kids on the floor. Moms talk and, you know, hang around the kitchen cutting. You know,
4: right.
3: It's two very different functions that accomplish this wholeness of a person.
4: Mm-hmm. Right. Both those sides then are developed. So, yeah, I think that's a key piece that we have to start talking about more and doing more research and really understanding that aspect of what men are bringing to the table, because we know it's rich and important, but it's been hard to talk about because
3: it's impossible, because they're afraid to find the answer what men actually do to accomplish with the raising of their child. They're afraid of it.
4: Yeah. No, and I think that's changing now. I think people are open to the conversation. The conversations are actually happening now. You could actually get, you know, books published on this kind of content again.
3: Whoa.
4: So it's very heartening. There's certainly some good with the bad, or some bad with the good, but of the gifts that men have in the culture is really coming back.
3: Yeah, I think that's an important aspect. Just some of the research that shows when dad helps with the homework, the kids get A's and B's.
4: Yeah.
3: Doesn't happen when mom, and it's the same answers.
4: Right.
3: It has nothing to do with the right answers. It's something about the relationship that changes their attitude towards school.
4: Right, just how important it is. And then,
3: same
4: of course,
3: thing with going to church.
4: I was
3: going to
4: say the spiritual element is really vital too. I think that's another thing, and instead of just being something that mom does, that everybody just sort of goes along with. We've got to get back to the sense of really understanding, you know, what is the patriarchy? Like, this is that big question. We've been, you know, treated it so terribly, and yet here it is. It's the church hierarchy. It's these gifts that men have. Christ is at the top of the patriarchy, of the hierarchy. And really understanding that role that men have as a leader spiritually, not just financially, all these pieces have to go together.
3: Yeah, that would truncate, if all that a guy does is bring home a paycheck, it truncates his manhood.
4: Yeah.
3: The way that seeing that, you know, all mom does is cook meals would truncate her femininity. There are other things that are part of this whole complex of living together and being a family.
4: And I think that's really the key, is that understanding of men and women work. instead of this combative nature, which of course feminism can only sow because of the fact that it's built on envy. You can never get to a healthy relationship when one of the couple envies the other and wants to be like the other, control the other. You're never going to build on that, and that's what we've been trying to work with. And we've got to get back to this idea of what's good for the couple and then what's good for the family, that notion of the common good.
3: Yeah, I've said many, many times on these programs that when parents are not married to each other, that's the surest indicator that the children will be poor.
4: Mm-hmm.
3: They will not finish high school.
4: Right.
3: They will become children out of wedlock,
4: mm-hmm.
3: and they'll be in prison.
4: Mm-hmm.
3: Number one indicator.
4: Yeah.
3: Whereas the cohesive family is, in the case, the opposite.
4: Yeah, and we have the hard data on that. That's not just you,
3: it's not
4: you being
3: my
4: a
3: feeling.
4: Great priest, exactly.
3: No.
4: Yeah, no, the data is very clear and explicit on that now.
3: But the other side of that is, as men and women mm-hmm. interact, raising a family, being mother and father, mm-hmm. they mature themselves. This
4: yeah.
3: is when they come into their own.
4: Mm-hmm.
3: That's why I like what you say. You know, you can't isolate motherhood
4: yeah.
3: from being woman. And you mm-hmm. can't isolate fatherhood from being
4: right.
3: man.
4: Right. And
3: that's what makes us mature as adults.
4: It's true. And I think that's really where, you know, so many women struggle and say, well, he doesn't lead, or, I don't trust him. And this is where, when a man really understands how to pray and is focused on his relationship with God and trying to live according to the church teachings, that's the kind of man a woman will follow. And it's much easier to follow that man rather than the man that doesn't know himself, doesn't know his faith, sort of operating off of spiritual fumes.
3: Mm-hmm.
4: And I think that's something important for men to understand, is that's an incredibly attractive trait, is that capacity to know God and have a direction. And then a woman will say, I want to go in that direction with you, instead of her dictating the direction, which is what happens so often. If he's got a direction figured out, then it's much easier for a woman to really want to follow that.
3: At the same time, and I hear, it's one of my favorite things to hear from men who have remained faithful and married to the same woman for 50, 60 years, when he says, if it weren't for her, I would have been dead.
4: Yeah, right.
3: You know, that I never would have made it through life without her.
4: Mm-hmm.
3: That there is that
4: mutuality.
3: But
4: it's a back and forth, right. Both are so important to the other, right.
3: And that to me is the death of feminism.
4: Mm-hmm.
3: That men and women appreciate the mutuality
4: yeah.
3: of each other's genius.
4: Mm-hmm.
3: John Paul always used to write about the female genius, and there's
4: yeah.
3: also the male genius. The genii need to be together.
4: They absolutely have to work together, and one inspires the other. One thing I found out recently, you probably already knew this, though, is women have the capacity to reset men's nervous system. So a wife who's peaceful and ordered, like, it kind of blew my mind, actually, when I heard that, because I just had never heard it before. But it makes a lot of sense, especially if you look at poetry, you look at, music lyrics. What is it that men say they love about women? It's not she's frenetic and angry and bossy, you know, like it's something else. And it's what it is that it's that.
3: I don't even write those songs, and I don't listen to a lot of them, but I know that.
4: Nobody writes that. But it's that sense of home, of being cared for, of tenderness, you know, those are the skills. And that's what we're just not hearing about as young women. I think we're really taught to be afraid of those things. And this is why we need to get back to really understanding what women are, and what, you know, finding those role models among mm-hmm. the women that we know and yeah. among the couples that
3: and
4: we admire.
3: This doesn't mean, and we only have a minute left, but, you know, it doesn't mean that therefore a woman can never work. She
4: right.
3: just, no. Hey, motherhood is a lot of work.
4: Yeah.
3: That's a lot of work.
4: Right.
3: But also, you know, there are other aspects of the job that come and go in
4: right.
3: varying aspects, but there's this quality. I just want to make sure that we get people to check out some of your work, just go to carriegress.com to find out more of your research and other great work, because you are a mom, but you're also working hard.
4: Right.
3: Also, you can check out her book, her online magazine, Theology of Home. It's an online magazine. Just go to theologyofhome.substack.com. 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And her book that we've been talking about, Something Wicked, Why Feminism Can't Be Fused with Christianity, by Carrie Gress. It's item number 15588. That's 15588 at EWT.

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2: Well, good evening and welcome back to the Journey Home program. I'm your host, John Mark Grody, here at EWTN. Once again, we have this great privilege to come together to hear a story of faith and conversion. We're joined tonight by Amy McEntee. She's a former Church of the Brethren. She came into the church in 2005. We're honored to have her here tonight. Amy, welcome to the show.
3: Thank you. Happy to be here.
2: Happy to have you. You came into the church in 2005, and I know you're in Catholic Publishing now with RCL Benziger.
3: Correct.
2: Doing great work. Thank you for that.
3: Yeah.
2: Yeah, the story continues. Again, I like to emphasize to guests on the show that, you know, telling the story, getting to the time where it's, you know, God gives that opportunity, that's part of the journey itself.
3: Indeed.
2: And so, glad to be able to share it with you.
3: Very good.
2: All right, let's go back to the beginning. Where did you grow up and what was your family's spiritual background?
3: So I grew up in a very rural part of Ohio. And my family, we were churchgoers. My grandfather on my dad's side was a Baptist minister who started three congregations. My grandfather on my mom's side was the 10th name on the charter at the church where I was baptized. So Sunday morning, Wednesday evening, my parents were Sunday school teachers. My grandparents were Sunday school teachers. Just very stalwart members of the Church of the Brethren. So, you know, sometimes people ask me, well, when did you come to know Jesus? And I have a really hard time answering that question because I can't name a point in my life where faith wasn't part of that, you know, and being just a small rural community, you know, part of that was if you spent the night at someone's house, you took your church clothes because you were going to church with them the next day, or your parent was coming to get you to go to church at your church, you know. So it wasn't just that our family really were involved in the practice of the faith, but it was a community that the practice of the faith was really quite normative. So again, it was just, it's really hard to name that point to say, well, where did faith came in? Well, it was always there.
2: Yeah, well, praise God for that.
3: It was always there, you know, and so the Church of the Brethren is a believer's baptism. Okay. So it's, you know, I made that choice to be baptized and I was in the fifth grade and baptized, you know, three times going forward, like you go forward, you die with Christ and you rise with Christ, you know, so something very particular, really, really strong memories of that still, you know, it was a central feature. The baptistry is what we would have called it, was a central feature of the church. And so that was, again, in fifth grade, that was a really important, I remember writing in my journal for school, like I was baptized this weekend, you know, again, because that practice of the faith was just so normative and so a part of the environment that I grew up in. Mm-hmm. And when I was starting to get into high school, my parents' relationship with the congregation that we were involved in started to shift a little bit. And, you know, I was thinking about this. I probably should ask more questions about that now because I don't know that I really know kind of everything that happened. But an associate pastor from the one congregation had moved to a different one. And my parents had started, you know, were deciding if they were going to move to that congregation. And there was just normal people behavior.
2: Mm-hmm. Sure.
3: But for some reason, my parents had stopped going to church for a while at that point. But my boyfriend in high school, went to church every Sunday. And so I would wake up and get ready to go to church. And because it was my parents' car, I had to tell them that I was taking their car. And so I would crack open their bedroom window and I would say, I'm going to church with Tommy. I'm taking the car. I'll be back. And my high school boyfriend at the time, Tommy, went to a Lutheran church and they had a female pastor. No such thing as female pastors, and roll over and go back to sleep. And I would take the car and go to church with Tommy and come home. But again, it was just kind of that practice of faith. But that really kind of set me on this time of exploration. Like, I had no intention of, like, I didn't even think I was going to become Lutheran. I was just going to church.
4: Yeah.
3: You know, I was going to see my boyfriend, if we're being real honest about it, you know. And so, but it started that those sort of questions of, you know, well, why aren't there female pastors? And, you know, what do I believe these things because I actually believe them, or because my whole life I've been told this is what we believe?
2: Yeah. I was going to ask you about that. You know, what, in terms of your own experience, as you can remember, and the beliefs of the people around you, what was the attitude towards other churches? Were we all just kind of Christians with a little bit different flavors, or what was sort of the attitude towards them?
3: Yeah. And I would say, so the little town that I grew up in has, I don't know, 1,800 people, just a little village. And there were seven or eight churches and none of them were Catholic. And so I would say within the non-Catholic space, there was a lot of respect, very much collegial. You know, the Church of the Brethren, they don't have formal statements of faith. So they believe that it's no creed over the Holy, or the New Testament. So it's no creed over the New Testament, or the New Testament over any creed. I don't remember exactly how that phrase goes. But they were very New Testament based.
2: Sure.
3: And so there was an openness to other professions of faith or other traditions, but not Catholic.
2: Right. Okay.
3: You know, so it was, there was that kind of separation there. You know, honestly, I didn't know that there were three Catholic churches in the county that I grew up in until probably 20 years later. You know, I knew there was one big one that we passed on the way to the fairgrounds, but I didn't know there were other Catholic churches there.
2: What did worship look like in terms of those gatherings in the Church of the Brethren versus what you experienced when you went down the street to the Lutheran church?
3: So I would say that the Lutheran church was more liturgical, you know, that there was more of a structure with the readings, with communion, you know, sort of that, the structure of it. The Church of the Brethren definitely had a structure. But one of the unique features of the Church of the Brethren is that they celebrate the full love feast. And so what I understand that from, being, you know, a relatively young person and experiencing it, is that they didn't get too fancy with what they read from the New Testament. Mm-hmm. And so there was a foot washing, there was a shared meal, and then there was communion. And we did this, I remember when I was little, it was once a year and it was always on Holy Thursday. And then at some point I seem to recall they added one in October, that didn't have some of the dimensions of, you know, they didn't necessarily recall the full passion right before it, but it still had that foot washing, the shared meal, and communion. And communion in the Church of the Brethren, at least in the congregation where I was raised, the women of the church, the wives of the deacons, made the communion bread that we used for communion, you know, so that was part of their work and their ministry, is that they made that, you know, so it was very much this communal, experience, that's very different than the liturgical kind of practices of, you know, the Lutherans with their little trays with all the little cups in it. You know, that was not my experience, from the church that I was raised in. So again, very different, but did not feel contrarian.
2: Right.
3: My aunt also is a Catholic convert. And so we happened to share a birthday. So we had these little pocket of Catholic relatives, you know, and I remember there just being a little controversy one year at Christmas because one uncle bought my other uncle a Bible. And I remember being a little aware that, well, the Catholics have a different Bible, but not even fully understanding what that meant at that time. Yeah. Just that there was this little tension, that came from the fact that, well, they have a different Bible than what we have. And the uncle who purchased it, I don't know if he didn't know. I don't know if he was trying to make a point, you know, like I don't really know kind of what it was, but I just remember that there was this little, you know, oh, they have a different Bible than we have. So again, there was a lot of openness to other Christian traditions, but there was just something a little bit different about the Catholics.
2: Gotcha. All right. So those experiences and going on your own with your boyfriend to the Lutheran church, as you said, this began to open you up to questions.
3: Right. Yeah. You know, and there were, I don't ever recall being like, oh, I'm going to be anything other than Church of the Brethren.
2: Yeah.
3: You know, I just thought that it was going to kind of push me deeper into this faith and give me a more firm understanding of it. In the Church of the Brethren, they believe that scripture is open and living, but also, they have a very straightforward and I would dare to say a pretty literal reading, especially of the New Testament. You know, so if there's a perceived conflict between the Old Testament and the New Testament, it's the teachings of Jesus that are always going to prevail in that. And so I remember asking my youth pastor one day if he could show me where the age of accountability was in the Bible. So the age of accountability, you know, was this kind of concept of if you had not accepted Jesus as your personal Lord and Savior, once you were over this age of accountability, then you were going to hell. And so that's a pretty serious matter.
2: Yeah.
3: And so I remember asking him, can you show me where that's in the Bible? And he said, well, it's in there. And I said, I believe you, but can you show me where does that appear here? You know, and he really couldn't give me an answer. And I think he kind of perceives that I was just being a little bit of a troublemaker. Like it wasn't ever intended as a gotcha moment.
2: Right.
3: It really for me was, I'm trying to understand and I'm trying to see this faith that, that I've been given again through my whole life at that point.
2: What was the attitude, in that tradition or in your experience of that tradition of once you were baptized, you chose that you sought that baptism and you accepted Jesus. Was it sort of a once saved, always saved sort of mentality, or was there a notion of continuing to grow in holiness? You know, what was sort of the attitude towards the ongoing process of sanctification?
3: You know, that's a really interesting question that I'm not sure fully understand at this point.
2: Sure.
3: You know, I think there were elements of, you know, once saved, always saved, but they were constantly talking about backsliding.
2: You know,
3: and that, and then you would do this rededication, you know, there would be an altar call and you would come to the altar and that time of prayer to kind of recommit to that
2: sure.
3: life of faith. So I'm, again, in terms of formal church teaching, I'm not sure that I clearly know, but I remember that conversation of, you know, always wanting to avoid backsliding.
2: Yeah. Well, and the rededication, a sense of a repentance of sin, right? How do you deal with sin? Well, you rededicate, right?
3: Right.
2: Gotcha. Okay.
3: Right. Yeah.
2: Well, what happened next?
3: So at the same time that I started asking all these questions and the pastor of the Lutheran church at that point was a lovely woman. Her husband was a pastor of a different congregation. They had children. They had us over for dinner to talk about, you know, kind of, well, what are those differences between their belief and their creed and, you know, that we didn't have a creed. And, you know, we kind of had those conversations. So it was a lot of discussion about faith. When I was in high school, the Left Behind series was wildly popular.
2: Right.
3: And my group of friends, one of us would get one of the books. And if you couldn't read it in like a week, you had to pass it to the next person before it came back to you. Like, so we just devoured, you know, these kind of spiritual readings. And so I was in high school and it came time to decide where to go to college. And I got a fantastic scholarship to the University of Dayton. And I wanted to be a teacher and they have an excellent school of education.
2: Yeah.
3: And so this was not an easy choice. Like I want to say May 1st is the day that you have to commit to get your financial aid package. And my dad drove me to campus because it was a Saturday and we slid my acceptance under the door. Like it wasn't like, oh, slam dunk, this is where I'm going. There was some other discernment that was part of that. But decided to go to the University of Dayton, which is a beautifully Marianist, the Society of Mary, that's one of their campuses. And I remember, again, I had no intention of becoming Catholic. That's not why I went there.
2: Right.
3: I went there because I had a great scholarship and they had a great education program.
2: Right.
3: And I'm even a little ashamed this point. The first week, you know, when you go to college and you get all those emails about here's all the things that we have to offer and here's all the ministries that you can get involved with and here's all the organizations. And I remember replying to a campus ministry email and saying, this is lovely. What do you have for your non-Catholic students?
2: Ooh.
3: And they were very gracious about that. But the other thing that happened is because it is, you know, a Catholic university, I had to take a religion course. And I was a public school kid. I'd never taken religion. But at the same time, you know, like I just said, we just saturated in faith. You know, we'd read all the Left Behind books. We'd been in Bible study since I was in fourth grade. I'd done service trips to Jamaica. You know, we were teen volunteers for vacation Bible school. You know, like I really just felt very confident that when I took religion 103, the general option instead of the Catholic option, you know, this was going to be kind of no problem at all. And again, in the midst of asking those questions and in conversation with friends and with the pastor at my boyfriend's church, with the Lutherans and, you know, just kind of working through that.
2: How far was the University of Dayton from where you grew up?
3: It's about an hour's drive.
2: Okay.
3: I'm sorry, I'm very Midwestern.
2: No, yeah,
3: you can tell that in time. so about an hour. And during my first year, I lived on campus.
2: Okay.
3: But I probably went home, if not every weekend, most every weekend.
2: So you were able to stay connected to your faith community.
3: Yeah. And went to church with my boyfriend.
2: Gotcha.
3: You know, because he didn't go where I went to school. So that's how we got to see each other was because who's going to tell you not to go to church? Right?
2: Yeah.
3: So anyway, I'm still just asking all these questions. And so there were two things that were really kind of pivotal and in some ways really scary. In that first year at the University of Dayton. And the first one was one of our assignments was that we had to attend a Catholic Mass and we had to basically do the question you just asked me, compare and contrast? How is this similar to or how is this different from another religious service that you have experienced? And so I'm very obedient in many ways, but, you know, very promptly went to church and sat in the back row and, you know, took all my notes as I was doing this. But again, it was just this, there was something that was happening and I couldn't name it. I couldn't put a finger on it, but I had so many questions. And again, it was more, I would say at that point, more of a curiosity. Like, this is not what I had been told. That Catholicism was like.
2: Okay.
3: And then the second thing was that I was introduced to the lives of saints. And so
2: through the classes or?
3: Yeah. So part of that is just the Marianist charism. And, you know, they would talk about some of the founders and some of the saints of education. And, you know, so just it was part of the kind of normal atmosphere of the campus, but also then through that religion class, you know, I think at least one of our, even though it was the general option, I think at least one of our readings was about the saints. And that was not something that was part of the tradition that I grew up in.
2: Yeah.
3: You know, we didn't call people, if they were saint, it was because it's Paul and he's in the Bible.
2: Right.
3: And the Bible said Saint Paul, you know? So this idea that there are these real people who lived real lives and sometimes really bad people who had these tremendous experiences of faith or really complicated or messy lives. And that we have reason to believe that they're in heaven and that they are our friends and our role models in faith. And I could not get enough of these stories. And so I would walk up to people and I would say, who's your saint? I had no idea that it had anything to do with confirmation or, you know, like I had no context
2: on it. It's just a thing.
3: Who are these people? And I remember my roommate and I said to her, who's your saint? And she said, Veronica. And I said, ooh, who's Veronica? And she said, my first name is Sarah. My middle name is Jean. It was the fanciest name I could find. God love her. And so I'm, you know, on the internet going, who's Saint Veronica? And then that opened a whole new world because I'm like, oh, you Catholics just give people names. But in a really faithful way, like not in the sense of, well, we're just making stuff up, you know, but that it's this really faithful portrayal of, again, people who like I said, it felt like these could be my friends.
2: Yeah.
3: You know, that they were, and I wasn't really into, do you pray or do you talk to, like, you know, I wasn't getting in that controversy because that was kind of a big deal.
2: Yeah. Yeah.
3: But just to who are these people and what about them? Why would you honor sometimes really ordinary people? You know, so it was, like I said, I just couldn't get enough that I kept asking who these people were. And
2: it is really interesting. As you said, even aside from the whole question of praying to the saints, asking their intercession, that whole element, right? Even aside from that, just to begin to read the stories of the saints, again, what's implicit there is, first of all, a view of what the Christian journey is like, because these were, again, many ordinary people, even very bad people, as you said, who had an experience of conversion and they persevered.
3: Right.
2: And now, you know, that now we have their stories because of something happened in them. But number two, it also, it implicitly kind of gives you a perspective of history that, oh, we're part of a long history of the faith that's been passed down. And it's sort of, again, even if it's not conscious, it's sort of like, oh yeah, what is the history of this Christian, this Christian body that I'm a part of.
3: Right.
2: Yeah.
3: Yeah. And the other thing that I didn't realize was happening at the time, you know, this was much later, kind of looking back at that period of my life, is that when you start to understand or when you start to learn about the stories of some of the saints and what are the things they stood for, you know, in the face of persecution, what did they stand for? Or what were the questions that they wrestled with, or what were the things that brought them about? So again, when you start looking at that historical, when they lived in history and what were the issues of the day that are some of the reasons why we hold them up as models of faith, you start to kind of subtly get to understand what are some of the things that the church believes.
2: Right.
3: And so that was another thing that, like I said, was kind of happening, is that there was this curiosity because, Lenten practices, you know, I didn't come from a tradition that had a liturgical cycle. And so when it came to Advent and when it came to Lent, you know, there are these practices that are so embedded into life on campus that were completely puzzling to me, and they're not invasive. They're not, you know, heavy handed, but it's an acknowledgement of the majority of people on this campus are Catholic. And this is part of how they live that.
2: Right.
3: You know, I remember having one particular class where the professor actually was Jewish. And so I used to laugh about the fact that I got Jewish holy days and Catholic holy days off of class, and I was neither. Like, I had no obligation to those. I just got basically a free day. But again, starting to kind of, you know, going to, again, my roommates and my friends and saying, like, what's this about? Mm-hmm. And I remember that first year, there were a group of us that all lived on the same floor of the residence hall, and we got to pick for each other what we were going to give up for Lent. And I participated
2: in this,
3: like having no, right? We were pretty easy on each other, as I recall. But I remember participating in this and being like, I don't really fully get it, but there was no harm in it. You know, it was very invitational, you know, that there was this kind of access point. Again, just being among people who were my age that had a point of reference and a point of faith in their own lives, that again permeated our friendships and not just, you know, that we lived in the same space together.
2: Right.
3: So there was this kind of constant, again, little bit of curiosity, kind of evolving. And I just remember, and I can't, like, that's funny because I was trying to think of this. Could I name, like, what was the particular issue? And I don't recall anymore.
2: Yeah.
3: But I remember when I came to, like, the Catholic perspective of the relationship between scripture and tradition, feeling like I found a space where I had belonged my whole life.
2: Mm-hmm.
3: And it was that, again, that question where I said, where's the age of accountability? There had been another incident with my youth pastor where I said, what if when we get to heaven, all of us get to experience heaven through our own favorite things. Like our sense of perception is all of our favorite stuff, but we're all there together, worshiping God together. But like your sensory experience of heaven is different than my sensory experience of heaven. And he was like, absolutely not. And I was like, but why not?
2: Yeah. Show me the,
3: you know, the but verse. Why not? And again, I wasn't trying to be a troublemaker.
2: Right.
3: And so, you know, in the Catholic space, we go, well, maybe, you know, like there's these questions of things that we don't know, or there's this room for maybe it's not explicit in scripture. And then there's this, again, not willy-nilly, not any single individual person, but there's this tradition that is handed down, and it's thoughtful people who have taken this seriously, who have taken it through prayer, you know, so there was breathing room, which I know so many people, when I tell them I got to the Catholic Church and I found breathing room, and they're like, you what? Isn't this the rules people?
2: That's a great way to put it. Breathing room,
3: you know, but there's just this space to say there's room here because we're not God.
2: Yeah.
3: We're not God, and we can let God occupy that space without having to feel like we have to rush into it.
2: Yeah. Well, let's take a break there, Amy, and we'll come back. But I want to pick up on that topic. I think it's such an important one because, again, so much of this journey comes down to this epistemological question of how do I relate to truth and to questions of truth?
3: Right.
2: And what is the mechanism that God's given to us for us to, again, answer these questions, right? Is it sola scriptura?
3: Right.
2: Is it just sort of praying to the Holy Spirit and coming up with it on your own? Or what does that relationship with truth look like? And that's such a key question that kind of permeates all the other questions. So we'll pick that up in a minute and hear the rest of it. All right. So stay tuned. We'll be back in just a couple minutes to hear the rest of Amy's story. In the meantime, I want to invite you to go check out chnetwork.org. 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
6: I had a conversation with my husband a couple of days ago, and I said, I went to confession, and I said, well, I learned on Catholic radio that we're blocking God's grace, so it's important that we clean up our souls and don't be afraid to go to confession. Healing begins with confession, and I just wanted to say that and say thank you, Catholic radio.
2: Welcome back to the Journey Home program. We're entering the second half of our hour tonight, speaking to Amy McEntee. She's a former Church of the Brethren member of that that tradition. And thank you so much for sharing your story with us, Amy. We left off, covered some great territory thus far. I'm really, really impacted by your testimony of your experience of kind of discovering this whole notion of saints and some of the implications of that. So really fascinating stuff. When we left off, you know, I think you kind of in first year, moving into second year at University of Dayton, asking these questions, asking your classmates and your roommates about who's your saint, you know, some of these questions. Let's pick it up there. What happened next?
3: You know, the great thing about having this kind of experience of faith and having these questions at an academic institution is that there were lots of people who were very used to questions.
2: Right.
3: And one of the... unique features, I guess, of the University of Dayton. One of its particular charisms is it's a very residential campus. So approximately, at least at that point, about 95% of undergrads lived on campus. And they have student neighborhoods, so houses where people live in community together. And the Marianists, particularly the priests and the brothers, but some of the sisters also live in community just among the students. And so going into, again, my second year, of being on campus, and high school boyfriend and I had broken up. You know, that happens sometimes when you go off to college. And so kind of, but still this journey of faith continued. And I had been asked by my instructor in the School of Education if I would help Brother Ed with his 109 course. You know, so I had completed Education 109 and 110, and my academic advisor said, Brother Ed is back on campus. He has this course. Can you just kind of help him with managing? There's a lot of kind of paperwork in those initial days of education. And so I had spent the semester just showing up kind of as a TA for Brother Ed, not officially in that role, but showing up for that. And as an expression of his gratitude for my help, he invited me to dinner at the Marianist house. And one of the kind of unwritten rules at the University of Dayton was that if the Marianists invite you for dinner, you go, because it's the best you're going to eat all semester. So I kind of excitedly accepted, you know, this invitation to dinner. And he says to me, great, we'll have mass first. And I said to him, oh, I'm not Catholic. And he says, it's okay, we won't get out the snakes your first time. And so my first experience of attending a Catholic mass, other than the assignment that I had done, was to join the Marianist community in the chapel that was in their home. In this particular house, it was on the third floor. So there's a lot of light, and it was a very intimate, you know, it was the, I don't know, six or seven members of their community and a couple of other students. But this very small experience, again, of the mass. And then the University of Dayton, because it's the Marianists, has a big celebration for Immaculate Conception. So in the same semester, my second experience, because I just, like I said, curious, can't quite get enough, was to go to Christmas on Campus Mass, which was held in the field house and was hundreds of people. So my first, like I said, voluntary, I went on my own mass, eight people.
2: Yeah.
3: My second, hundreds.
2: That's so interesting.
3: Of people with this huge procession. And, you know, so again, just having these experiences of faith, you know, and figuring out, like, this is the same God. I know that sounds completely kind of baffling sometimes, but again, that the distinctions between the Catholics and the non-Catholics had been fairly pronounced when I was a child. So this was just a different experience of this group of people. And then again, just the opportunity to go talk. And I remember talking with one of the Marianist priests, and I was actually getting very nervous because I was feeling like, oh, God's pulling me toward this. And that was starting to get scary.
2: Yeah.
3: And I remember just quizzing him on the Inquisition. Like, you know, well, what about this? And you Catholics. And we're sitting on the porch, and
2: how ironic.
3: You know, Father Ken, and one of the big events on campus was actually s'mores and stogies with Father Ken. So he's smoking, you know, his cigar, and he laughs and he says, oh, Amy, the church is divine, and she's also very human. She's very human. You know, and so just that gift of, you know, that maybe that's a bar too high, you know, to say that all of this has to be perfect. And I remember him saying, there are imperfect people who are part of every church, and that's why we need a church. You know, if we all acted in accordance to God and to the faith, you know, we would have no need for redemption.
2: Yeah.
3: And it was just that, again, we're sitting on probably a Friday night, sitting on the porch, all the people wandering from party to party, you know, and this is the conversation that we're having. So two really kind of important things that happened in that year was that I started looking at RCIA. And the other thing that happened was my dad called and said, we have moved our letter of membership and you need to come back to transfer your letter. And I will tell you, up until that point, I thought that was kind of a metaphorical thing, but it's actually a real thing. You get a letter from one congregation from that pastor and you mm-hmm. take it to the new congregation and you have this letter.
2: Is it another Church of the Brethren?
3: Another Church of the Brethren. Okay. And I remember panicking a little bit. And then I said, I'm not going to do that because I think I'm supposed to become Catholic. And that did not go over well. It was a few very sharp words and then I hang up, wow. You know, and just trying to kind of collect myself in, okay, well, what is this going to mean for those relationships? And especially with my dad, I was a daddy's girl, you know, so that one was really, really hard. And also, I admire his conviction.
2: Yes.
3: You know, yeah. that his own faith was strong enough yeah. that from his perspective, if he was choosing me or God, he was choosing God. Mm-hmm. And I lovingly refer to this part of our relationship now as the Holy Wars. Like, we've come mm-hmm. a long way. But it was a really just this very kind of tense mm-hmm. part of our relationship that yeah. was happening.
2: Well, I think it really is an important point there. It is hard to get to a place on any topic, you know, where you recognize that you're in an ideological disagreement with someone that you're close to. But like it's like the only thing worse than that is just not mattering. Mm. Right. Because as you said, it's right. a mark of that person's conviction that they right. desire truth and they want to do right by God. And so it's hard, but there is still a kinship in the sense of we both care about the truth here. We want the truth. So mm. yeah, it's a good point.
3: And I think the other part of this for me though was maybe why in some ways I was surprised. I don't know. I knew yeah, there was this yeah. tension point, sure. but you know, it also to me felt like, I think he interpreted it as a rejection of the faith he had given me. And for me, it was very much a natural continuation of that.
2: Right.
3: You know, they had given me that foundation of prayer mm-hmm. and of scripture and of community and yeah. of pursuing God. And this is the journey that I went on. This was the yeah. natural trajectory.
2: Well, and
3: of
2: you'd experienced Catholics and a Catholic culture where you recognize that maybe contrary to what your assumptions were growing up, oh, these people love Jesus.
3: Sure.
2: Right? This is a living continuation and fulfillment of stuff that I already right. loved and believed.
3: Right. Yeah. And I will say it's, yeah. it's my dad's story, so it's not entirely sure. mine to tell, yeah. but when he was growing up, the Catholic Church had the best gym in town. And so the priest told him he had to go to CCD if he wanted to play. And so he went to only enough CCD to be allowed to play in the gym. And so like, sometimes I say to him, you don't actually know all that you think you know. Like you maybe didn't get the whole story sure. in that. And he's very well read and mm-hmm. he reads extensively. So I don't want to be diminishing to that, yeah. but I do remember having those moments where I was going, why do you think that is true? Yeah, yeah. And you know, because he'd had this different experience sure. of Catholicism,
2: right?
3: You know, so again, going through and doing all the normal college stuff too, you know, like friends and boyfriends and those kinds of things. So, it's funny how much of a role I'm realizing as I'm telling the story that boyfriends played in my conversion. Started going to church with college boyfriend. And this was a really wild thing. So we went off campus and we were going into their church and we were actually a little bit late. Like we were probably following the priest up the aisle, if we're being honest. And so we're walking in from the parking lot and there's the statue, as we're going into the parish. And I stopped in my tracks and I said to him, who is this? He came out of my closet when I was 5 years old. This is a part where people think like, Amy's a little nuts, but a little time travel here. When I was 5 years old, my family was living in Connecticut mm-hmm. and my dad was in the Navy and we lived in off-base housing. And so my sister and I shared a room and our closet, my parents rented this house. Our closet had this feature that there was this like button in by the hinges. And when you opened the door, the light came on. And when you closed it all the way, the light went off. And so I was 5, my sister was 7. And so it became kind of naturally that night light. And you would just open the door a crack to give us just enough light. And so I remember waking up and the room was completely dark, but the closet door was still open that crack. And I can tell you what pajamas I had on. I can tell you what sheets were on the bed. Like, I, to this day, 40 years later, have very clear memories of this. And this figure appeared at the bottom of the ladder to the bunk beds. My sister's on the top bunk. I'm on the bottom bunk. And he had this long brown robe and he had this hood. And he had this belt that had all these knots on it. And he went like this. And when his hand would move, I remember little bubbles trailed behind his hand. And I was not scared. Mm-hmm. I was not scared. And so, you know, I said to, again, my then boyfriend, I said, who is this?
2: Yeah.
3: And he said, it's St. Francis of Assisi. We're late, you know, because it's St. Francis of Assisi parish.
2: Yeah.
3: And so then I'm going back and going, who's St. Francis of Assisi? You know, and I remember as a child, my mom had been like, okay, you can't watch Unsolved Mysteries anymore. Like, you know, it was this, even though I wasn't scared, but I was like, who was that guy who was here last night?
2: Yeah.
3: You know, so at this point, I'm in my 20s, you know, and this is the first time that I knew immediately that was the same figure and had no idea.
2: Wow. Yeah.
3: Why?
2: Yeah.
3: You know, so again, I did RCIA on campus. I got right up to the right of election and I went, I can't do this. I still had too many things that I was trying to kind of work out. You know, how do I understand scripture? I never had issues with the Mary thing, believe it or not. I don't know if that was because it was a Marianist university and Mary was just, but I was like, okay, she's the mother of our Savior. Of course,
2: we saw a lot of examples of.
3: Right.
2: Well, if you were to formulate the question, do these people worship Mary? You probably would have looked around and be like, no, they clearly don't.
3: Right.
2: They honor her, but.
3: Right. Yeah. You know, the authority of the Pope, I had some questions, but was not, like I said, that felt like breathing room to me that we have this tradition. Mm-hmm. But there were just some things that I would say, I am not sure I can go there. And the other thing that was really rattling around in my soul was honor your father and mother, and really struggling to kind of figure out how.
2: Yeah.
3: And I remember just kind of praying like, God, if this is what you're calling me to, you're going to help me make a path over here. So I stopped RCIA and then I started it again at the parish at St. Francis of Assisi. And at that point it was my last year of college. I was living at home because I was student teaching and it just got too hard to get up on Sunday morning and face my parents and leave. And so I said, okay, this is not for this time. Wonderful people at the parish who said, you don't have to do this right now. You know, and if this is creating this much angst, you know, God doesn't want you to be this upset about this, you know? So again, just that beautiful counsel to kind of stop there. And then I actually did marry college boyfriend. That's my ex-husband now. But because he was in the military, we moved to Maryland, looked into RCIA there, didn't do anything about that. Like, still was feeling that pull, but was really just trying to kind of sort out all these pieces. And so then we ended up in Florida. My then in-laws, who were just wonderful companions in faith, you know, and I would say things to my now former father-in-law. I'd say things like, well, there are saints that you don't even believe are real people anymore. Like, how did they end up on the calendar? And he'd be like, oh, Amy, you can believe St. Christopher never existed and still be a good Catholic. Like, you know, just this understanding of the communion of saints. And, you know, he never used the word deposit of faith, but, you know, just those, this is the core, you know, these are the words of the creed and you need to believe these.
2: Right.
3: And there, if you don't pray the rosary, you don't pray the rosary.
2: Well, and it points to the reason that we need a right mental framework for how do I relate to truth and how do I discuss these questions? Because again, outside the church, there's no arbiter, there's no rule of faith. When you do it, those are good questions about, is the rosary essential? Is this saint essential? Is that essential? We have in the church an authority to discern these questions and to determine, what is essential and what things are sort of, there's more freedom in terms of a person's spirituality or devotion.
3: Right.
2: If we don't have the church, then it's kind of all up for grabs.
3: Right.
2: And it just comes down to the charisma of a particular pastor or teacher.
3: Right.
2: Yeah.
3: And I found great comfort in the, I didn't have to have all the answers.
2: Right.
3: You know, like that to me just was, that was a gift. That wasn't a burden.
2: Mm-hmm.
3: And so again, we arrived in Florida. I'd graduated from college. You know, we had gotten married. We were in Florida. My in-laws actually still were in town, and we went to this parish, and, I remember them pointing to the bulletin that there was this meeting about our CIA. And so I went to that meeting, and, there was a couple there who were inquiring about being sponsors and getting involved with our CIA, and they had lived in Dayton, Ohio. And it was kind of like, it's time.
2: Yeah.
3: It's time, you know? And so again, just had gone through this kind of long journey, this long process. So if you're keeping track, it was 5 years, 4 churches, 3 states later.
2: Wow. Yeah.
3: You know, that finally, like God said, okay, you know, and just those pieces that sort of settled in. My parents came to Florida when I was received into the church. I don't think at that point they still understood, but they knew it was important to me.
2: Yeah.
3: They knew it was important to me. So they did come for that. And so it was just, like I said, it really was, I felt like these are people who get me, and I have longed for this space my whole life.
2: Mm-hmm.
3: You know, so again, it was kind of this evolving, you know, the intersection of faith and life that happened throughout all of those years, but just such a graced moment. And one of the things I distinctly remember is I came into the church at Espiritu Santo in Safety Harbor, Florida, which is part of the Diocese of St. Petersburg. And across the street from the church, there's a park. And for some reason, they had fireworks. So when I came back from receiving communion for the first time, I looked up at the window and you could see fireworks behind the rose window.
2: Wow.
3: And it's such a little joy that also came with that.
2: Praise God. Praise God. I have a couple things for us to, we have about 8 minutes left here. We might circle back around on, but you know, what's happened since then in terms of, your work and the continuing journey?
3: Yeah. You know, wildly, so I came into the church at Espiritu Santo. I was teaching, at that point. And, a woman who was in charge of our CIA, when the DRE position became open in the parish, she kept saying, you need to apply for this. You need to apply for, I kept saying, I've been Catholic like 9 months. Who's going to hire me for that? I finally did apply for the position so that she would leave me alone. And I got hired, and that was just wild. And, you know, it was, God has just kind of used my interests and my talents kind of every step of the way.
2: Yeah.
3: So I worked in parishes. I worked as diocesan staff, and eventually came to the role that I'm in now in doing catechetical publishing. So using that education, that theology, those relationships, mm-hmm. those lives of saints, and just really amazing ways that quite frankly only God could have figured out.
2: Yeah.
3: You know, like I said, I had the ex-husband, we went through the process of the annulment. I am now married to my wonderful husband. And again, God uses all these experiences. You know, nothing goes to waste.
2: Right.
3: And so now one of the ministries that I can do is serving as a procurator advocate for those who are discerning or trying to receive a declaration of nullity, and continuing to be involved now 20 years in RCIA, now OCIA. So again, it went from this, I think God's calling me to this church, to God's calling me to minister in this church in a very particular way.
2: Yeah. Oh, that's wonderful. Yeah. It's always, sometimes it takes time, right? But it's a great point of hope and consolation to see, you know, gifts put to good use,
3: right.
2: You know, ways we've been touched by the Lord, be able to pass those on. You know, something that someone said to you that you know, struck me was that, again, that good counsel at that moment of, you know what, you can take time and be patient and kind of work on these relationships. And that's I think a great point. It means a lot to us here at the Coming Home Network, because we're working with people on the journey to the church. And as my dad always said, we never push, pull, or prod anybody into the church, right? We're not here to tell a person what the next step is for them, what they're to do. But we often are helping them to recognize that truth that, you know, God is patient with you, right? And if you still have things you need to figure out, doctrines you're not sure about, or you're still, something's not quite right yet, it's okay mm-hmm. to continue to walk with the Holy Spirit there. And, yeah. and the relationships are always complicated, right? Because we often deal with people who in their marriages, right? One feels called to the Catholic Church and then they're kind of stuck. Again, there's no one right answer, but we can be at peace. We can take it slowly and patiently and trust in the Holy Spirit to kind of make a way. So I thought that was just a really good, important point that we can, that journey, it takes time and there's providence in it. And I think, especially if we're motivated by charity for the people around us, mm-hmm. you know, and the desire to honor father and mother, right? Mm-hmm. God can bring great good out of that.
3: Yeah.
2: So that was a, I appreciated that part.
3: Yeah. You know, one of my favorite, it's a phrase, but it's also a theological concept, is the fullness of time.
2: Yeah.
3: You know, that even when God is working in my heart, you know, God was working in my dad's heart, and it, you know, mm-hmm. like there were those people around, mm-hmm. you know, that's the Holy Saturday, is that in the silence and what we perceive as darkness, that grace is still at work.
2: Yeah.
3: And that's such a gift to, you know, that God just wants to be with us and that there's no rush.
2: Yeah.
3: You know, our God is unrushed.
2: Yeah. Well, Amy, with the few minutes we have left here, you know, imagining that there's some people in the audience who are not Catholic in particular, but who may be feeling some of these questions that you mentioned, you know, about the saints, about this sort of, what's my relationship to truth? How do I answer these questions? What are some words of advice we can give them? It's just in terms of, what do I do next? You know?
3: Yeah. I think one of the important components of this is curiosity, you know, and not necessarily, I mean this with all charity, but, you know, I needed to go explore what it meant to be Catholic for myself and not just take what I had been told about Catholics, you know. So to have, and I would say that's true in every congregation and every expression of faith, you know, to go meet those people and hear their stories. Yeah. And learn what they're about and what are their hopes and their struggles. And, you know, that relational component to it and that curiosity of being open to learning more. And then that discerning spirit of taking that time to say, okay, with all of this, God, what are you trying to communicate with me in this?
2: I'm always fascinated by the intersection between the intellectual journey and the moral journey, right? In other words, right? What, to be a person who is pursuing truth and again, in curiosity, trying to explore, well, we need both the humility, right? Mm-hmm. To, like, I don't know everything. There's more I need to learn, so I'm open. But also the courage to sometimes, you know, say, I'm a little afraid to ask this question, but I'm going to ask it, and I'm going to trust God, you know, to guide me and help me know what to do.
3: And I would just add to that, and a willingness to be surprised.
2: Yeah.
3: You know, ours is a God of delight.
2: Yeah.
3: You know, and the number of times that I've just been surprised by the goodness and the grace that comes from those questions and those struggles has been a gift.
2: Yeah, no, that's a great way to put it. Yeah, God is always pursuing us, you know, and I think it is baked into it, like to have a true trust in God, a faith in God, means we're able to pursue that truth with a certain courage, right? Because we know that however it goes, like it will work out. All things will work together for good.
3: Mm-hmm.
2: Yeah.
3: And the last thing I would just add is that, you know, sometimes, especially at this time of Easter, we're so joyous, you know, that the people who have come into the church, and that's a really glorious and beautiful thing. And we have tremendous grateful hearts for that.
2: Yeah.
3: And also acknowledging that often there is a loss and giving people that time and that space and, the community that they need to help navigate that loss as well, you know? And like I said, my relationship with my dad has come a long way since then.
2: Yeah.
3: But that is unfortunately not true for every person.
2: Right.
3: So just an acknowledgement that there, yes, there's wonderful things that are gained.
2: Mm-hmm.
3: But that God lets us feel that loss as well.
2: Yeah. Well, Amy, thank you so much for your testimony and your words of encouragement. And what a great reminder to end there with in terms of, again, just the mystery of the journey, and as Amy said, the fullness of time, right? That in the mystery of God's providence and wisdom, There's a reason for everything. And of course, he never wants us to stray. He certainly never wills us to sin. But even in the brokenness of our hearts and our relationships, he brings good from it. And so we can trust in the fullness of time, the fullness of God's providence working in us. And we especially can give other people grace, right? Mm-hmm. Be patient with them, to be praying for them and with them, and trusting that God's working on their hearts. So again, I thank you for joining us for this episode of the Journey Home program. I pray that Amy's story is an inspiration to you. We remain people on the journey. Let's keep praying for each other. As always, I encourage you to check out chnetwork.org, especially if you are someone who is considering becoming Catholic. We want to pray with you and for you and accompany you on that journey. Or if you're a new convert, if you newly joined the church this year, we would love to hear your story and continue to pray with you and encourage you as the journey continues. We'll be back again next week with another story. But in the meantime, God bless.

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1: Have you ever heard someone say the Catholic Church would be okay if it weren't for all the rituals? 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
4: And was canonized along with Emmerich in 1083. 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

0: you the love, the compassion of Jesus.
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0: Moved by the Spirit.
1: One who lives in love lives in God. And God lives in him.
2: What a wonderful thing is our church. This whole network is built on trust. The essence of evangelization is to tell everybody Jesus loves you. We are all called to be great saints. Don't miss the opportunity.
3: Hi. Oh, you say that nice. Well, we got such a wonderful, wonderful group tonight. And it's so awesome to just to be with and meet everybody. And I just wish I had longer arms, but God didn't make me that way. But are y'all happy?
4: Yes.
3: Yeah, you enjoying the Lord, huh?
4: Yes.
3: Wonderful, wonderful. Well, this month's, you know, EWTN special intention is greater devotion to Our Lady. And it's hard for me to understand why everybody doesn't have great love for Our Lady. Because she suffered with her son for you and I. And we have to be grateful, you know. And I got, somebody sent me a book on all the Marian shrines in Italy. I'm amazed at how many shrines they have in Italy. And this one man just hated Our Lady. And he took his three children to the park in order that he could write a speech against Our Lady and against the church. And so all of a sudden he can't find his son. So they're looking and they find his son in a cave. And he's transfixed. He's folding his hands, and the children were never allowed to practice the faith or have Holy Communion or even baptism. But he doesn't know what to do. He tried to lift him up, and he wasn't going to be lifted. He was like lead. So he goes out and he tells his two daughters. And so they go, and all of a sudden, they're kneeling. And their hands are folded, and they all three kept saying, "Beautiful lady, beautiful lady." Well, he is getting a little bit queasy, and I love that when when smart Alex get told by Our Lady, you know. And so all of a sudden, he's on his knees, and he's looking at this beautiful woman. And you know what she said to him? Wow, what a gal. She says, "You stop all this persecution." Boy, that would have gotten me, you know. And she told him all kinds of things about the Lord, about herself, and she's known as Our Lady Revelation. And she explained how her son came to her, and after she had died, and Jesus and the angels came and lifted her up, body and soul, into heaven. Oh, wow. So see, we all have a chance. Even if you hate Our Lady, just keep praying, and we'll pray for you. And maybe you'll get shocked out of your shoes. Wouldn't that be great? I like that. I know you've all heard, probably 1,000 times, of the disciples gone to Emmaus. The grumpies. You know the grumpies? Yeah. Grumpy Catholics. They're all around. And we're all grumpy sometimes, but these were unusual. I said that very same day, two of them, you noticed they didn't want to say who they were, huh? Chicken. We're on the way to a village called Emmaus, 7 miles from Jerusalem. That's quite a bit. Let's see. From here to the mall is 4 miles. you got to add almost 3 more miles. That's pretty much to grumble the whole way. I mean, if you can grumble for 7 miles, that's a lot. Now, women wouldn't do that. They would just cry. For 7 miles. And they were talking together about all that had happened, none of which they liked. You ever get in that kind of mood? Something you wanted to happen just turned the opposite. So, now as they talk this over, this is awesome. They're talking, and you can see these two men walking kind of slovenly, you know, kind of indifferent, disappointed, heartsick. And they're meandering around, and Jesus came up and walked by their side. Now, don't you wish the Lord would do that? Well, how do you know he hasn't? They didn't know. Can you imagine being with somebody 3 years, and he comes up and walks beside you, and you don't recognize him? You know why? Their minds were closed. See? Their mind was closed. That's why we don't recognize Jesus in our daily life. He's there. Oh, he doesn't talk to me. Oh, yes, he does. You just don't like what he's saying. Isn't that the truth? Huh? You don't like what he's saying. You want everything you want right now. Somehow when you say it southernly, it means more, you know, right now I want it. I pray for patience right now. I haven't got it yet. So all of you who are struggling, it'll come. Now, they're talking and grumbling along, and Jesus, he says something prevented them from recognizing him. What do you think that was, huh? Lack of faith? You see, sometimes in our life, we get so oriented and self-centered in one thing that we don't recognize the Lord or his will or his presence or his love. We just don't recognize anything. We're just closed here. And when your mind is closed, your heart closes. They go together. There they are, walking along, griping about our Lord. Oh, about this Messiah. Oh, where do you hear this? You won't believe it. But I bet we've done it. Now, here is the Lord. I mean, he's brave. What matters are you discussing as you walk along? They stop short. Now, can you imagine? You know what that means? Here, there's two of them, and there's this stranger walking next to him. And he said, what are you discussing? They stop, boom, right there, and look at him and say, oh, what did they say? Their faces were downcast. Look at them. Huh? What are you discussing? Huh? Well, one of them, Cleophas, said, you must be the only person around here who doesn't know the things that have happened these last few days. Sourpuss. And what did Jesus said? What things? See, if I were there, I'd admit if it said that, I'd have taken both heads and pumped them together. I mean, our Lord has such patience, you know. He said all about Jesus of Nazareth, and he had to say it in patience. They didn't know who this man was. They were grumbling, and he says, what happened? Who proved he was a great prophet. Oh, now there's their first mistake. You mean you could be with Jesus 3 years and just think he was a prophet? That's not too good, is it? How long have you been a Catholic? How long have you been a Catholic? Well, 20 years, 30 years, 40 years, 50 years, 60 years. Going up? 70 years. Okay, you're at it, huh? Hey. You're 80? You don't have a wrinkle. What'd you do with them?
5: I never stayed in the sun.
3: You never stayed in the sun. I don't know. I've seen a lot of people not stay in the sun. They got wrinkles. Well, God bless you. Look at that. See, I'm 3 years away. I'll just see how I look when I'm 8. Well, now here they are. They call him a prophet. Well, that's all right. I mean, a prophet is a good holy man. But see, they missed the boat. Let's see what other insulting things they said. They said, he proved he was a prophet by the things he said and did in the sight of God and all the people, and how our chief priests and leaders handed him over to be sentenced to death and had him crucified. Now, wouldn't you think they would kind of think a little bit? These are men who studied the scriptures. You know, it's amazing. You can study this book and not know a thing, especially if you study it with your own mind in the book, your own interpretation, your own life. It's like the man who was committing adultery and his wife caught him, and when she approached him with it, he quoted scripture. I looked amazed, and I said to her, what did he quote? She said, he quoted, the woman taken in adultery, and the Lord said, as no one condemned thee, neither will I. That's pretty good, huh? By golly, I mean, you can't beat it. He knows his scripture. I said, go tell him he put the period in the wrong place. It also continued to say, go and sin no more. You see, we can take the scripture, if we're not reading it, to be like Jesus and to learn more about this God-man and how wonderful he is, even in our pain and everything else, we're not ever gonna really know this book. And these people didn't. They should have. Well, now they're getting worse. They're not getting any better. Right next to walking with Jesus, and they're getting worse. Our own hope. Ah, now they had some kind of hope. God bless them. Our own hope had been. Ah, now they're in the past. They had hope. They don't have any hope now. That he would be the one to set Israel free. Ah, now we got a secret here. You know, I gave a commencement talk last Friday. I didn't think the talk was too hot. I wasn't sure they did either. Because I told them, look, it's okay to fail. Did you ever hear a commencement talk where they told you it was okay to fail? You did? No? Yeah? I said, it's okay if you go from paycheck to paycheck. If you got Jesus in your heart, you got everything. What do you want to run after money for? Why do you want to break your head after things that are of the world? It doesn't pay. It just you know, like a dog going after his own tail. He just stay in the same place. Anyway, that's what happened to these men. They didn't know what they were doing. They were 3 years with Jesus. They saw him do the most unbelievable miracles. They saw him walk on the water, feed 5,000 people, not counting children and women. Women weren't counted then. They were the only ones at the foot of the cross, though. Anyway, they didn't catch on because they wanted a Messiah that was going to deliver Israel. Now, when you pray to our Lord, are you really asking him for what you think you need? Is that what you're doing? Or are you asking for something different? They were disappointed. Every time he performed some miracle, they thought, now's the time. Then they saw the people, you know, putting all kinds of palm in front of him, and, you know, hail, King of the Jews. Nothing happened. He got crucified. See, we don't think the way God thinks. See, they didn't think the way crucified. He could have yelled down from heaven in one booming voice and said, I forgive you, you poor sinners. That would have been sufficient. But it wasn't. He had to send his son to redeem you and I. But they missed the whole boat. Now, and this is not all. No, they're not finished with poor Jesus walking by their side. This is not all. Well, they're really griping. 2 whole days. Now, listen to this. Have gone by since it all happened. And some women, oh, poor guys, some women from our group have astounded us. Now, can you believe what you're listening to? How did these women astound him? They went to the tomb in the early morning, and when they did not find the body, now, he already told them twice, at least twice, that he would go to Jerusalem, he would suffer terribly, he would be crowned with thorns, he would be crucified on the third day rise. Don't you think you'd remember some of that? I mean, wouldn't it stick in your head if you know you're going to lose him, and all of a sudden he tells you the good news, he's going to rise on the third day? Not if women tell you about it. Only maybe Peter, but women. Emotional women. Well, and when they did not find the body, something wrong with that? They came back to tell us they had a vision. Oh, what a terrible thing to accuse a woman of having a vision of angels who declared he was alive. Now, can you believe these 2 or 3 men? You know, it's awesome that our dear Lord would appear to them. Oh, I'd have done something to them, but I wouldn't have been that gentle, walk beside them. See, they were told he had risen, and they were told that he was alive. By who? Angels. Now, apparently they didn't believe in angels, or they thought the women were emotional and imagined angels. But you see, if your heart was full of love, don't you think you'd have gone to the tomb instead of going to Emmaus? That's the opposite direction, buddy. The tomb is there. You're going there. Now, isn't that strange? But I bet we do the same thing. We do the same thing. Somehow in our lives, when our Lord does not give us what we want, or we don't recognize his hand, his will, his presence, his goodness, his mercy, that what do? We go the opposite direction. We're always going the wrong direction. Here's Jesus, and we're going that way. Well, I was wondering, when they'd be finished, but they got some more. Would you believe it? I mean, the Lord had to have infinite patience. I wouldn't have taken anything anymore back here. I just said, look, you dummies. When are you going to learn, huh? Well, now they have one more thing that you really would like to do something to them. Now, some of our friends, now they're not talking about enemies, they're talking about friends, went to the tomb and found everything. Now, listen to this. Everything exactly as the women had reported. What do you want? Huh? Today they'd say, give me a break. But him, they didn't see anything. You know, it really shows how hard of heart we are. How many times have we been told that Jesus is really, truly present in the Eucharist, body, blood, soul, and divinity? How many times? Or worse, have you been told, oh no, he's only there during Mass, or it's a symbol? See, we're no different than these disciples gone to Emmaus. How many times have you, some of you out there listening to me now are some pretty big sinners. I mean, you're carrying a load, big load, and you don't want to go to confession. How many times have you felt in your heart, I need to go to confession? But what do? You go take a drink. That is not going to save you. It's going to pull you down further. Gee, how many times has our Lord manifested his presence, his goodness, his love, by awakening your conscience? Well, no, what are you going to do? Oh, you're going to a movie. You're going to do something else. You don't want to have a change of lifestyle. You're accustomed to this sin, and you don't want to give it up. But aren't you like these disciples going to Emmaus? Haven't they told you there is a hell? Oh, they haven't? Oh, let me tell you, there is a hell. And if somebody looks at you and says, go to hell, it's not a compliment. It's not a compliment. They wish you the worst. But see, we look at these whatever they were, disciples, and we can't believe how hard they are and how stubborn. And they're told the whole thing. He did, he rose, the women saw him, the angel said he rose. Because they didn't see him, they won't believe it. Well, my friends, when you stop and think sometimes of what our Holy Mother Church has been going through, her woundedness, I think there's a lot of Catholics and Christians who don't believe a lot of things the Lord is very specific in. Unless, you know that word, unless you eat my flesh and drink my blood, you shall not have life in you. Oh, we just explain that away. That's what they're doing. They're explaining away the divinity of Jesus. The truths we have are so beautiful. When you were baptized, the Father, Son, and Holy Spirit dwelt in you. Wow. What a grace, what a gift. Every time you go to confession, you're all clean. Every time you go to communion, there's more of God, the whole Trinity in you, lives in you. We all know that, but we don't realize it. Otherwise, our lives would change. See, we're not any better than these disciples who were told it all. They were explained it. It was all explained to them. The vision was verified. Now, this is the part I like the most. And Jesus said to them, "You foolish men." I knew it was coming. It had to come. So slow to believe in the full message of the prophet. Do you, as a Catholic, believe the full message of the church? Or do you pick and choose what you like? You can't do that. Yeah. If you commit adultery, it's a mortal sin. And if you die at that moment, you're not going up, sweetheart. You're going down. Why? Because you have rejected God. Don't say, "I'm human." We all know that. You don't look like a monkey. You may act like a monkey, but you don't look like a monkey. Well, you can't. That's not an excuse. You can't do that. Well, other people do it. But see, you're all not going to die at the same time. You're going to be all by your little lonesome facing the Lord God. And you're not going to explain everything. See, he's going to tell you what you did and what your judgment is. Very simple. Oh, Mother Angelica, you scare people. I hope I can scare you. I'm planning on it. Because here's what Jesus said to these two men who were so hard of heart. I mean, if you really believed in the Eucharist, I know all of you do, that's why you're here. But some of you out there used to believe. I don't know what happened. But you can't go by somebody else. You got to go by what the church says and what Jesus said. Because here he's telling them. He said, so slow to believe the full message. Was it not ordained that the Christ should suffer and enter into his glory? Is it not ordained that you and I suffer? That we too one day may enter into our glory? His glory? Why are we so surprised that we suffer and those we love suffer? I can't change unless that fire of God's love and purification takes away all the rust and imperfections and frailties so I look like Jesus. Then starting with Moses and going through all the prophets, he explained to them the passages through the scriptures about himself. Oh, now what? Something's going to happen. Watch. When they drew near to the village to which they were going, he made as if to go on. I think that's the sweetest thing. See, he didn't want to go on. He just pretended. Now here, all three were walking down the road, and he's just explaining everything to them, and they're getting grace upon grace, and they feel wonderful. It's true. So he keeps going. All of a sudden, he's about 5 feet ahead of them, and they say, "Wait!" And he looks around. He wants to be called back. If you feel Jesus has left you. No, you have left him. And he calls you back. But here he is. And they pressed him to stay. Like they'd say, he'd say, "No, I have to go." Oh, come on. They never even asked his name. Can you beat that? Wouldn't you think of somebody, oh, got so excited over all this? You'd say, "Oh, who are you?" And they say, "Oh, come on, please stay." "No, I really got to go. You know, I have some people to see." "Yeah, you sure did." And they say, "Oh, please stay with us." Now, this is not in the scriptures, so don't look for it. I have my own rendition. And so, they pressed him to stay. Now it's evening, and the day's almost over. See, there's no daylight time here. You know, I always wonder who made up daylight time. You get up in the dark, you go to bed, the sun's shining yet. It just gets mixed up, you know. It's something about the farmers, but the farmers, I don't think it matters to them. I don't think your crops grow any higher because it's daylight time. You don't go out in the farm and say, okay, boys, it's daylight, grow faster. I don't know why we do things like that. But anyway, they didn't do that. When it started getting dark, that was it. Now they were at table in this little inn. Now, guess how they recognized him? They began to get suspicious when he started explaining everything to him. That was light. See, their faith was beginning to grow. But what made him recognize him? Oh, this is awesome. He took the bread and said the blessing, and he broke it and handed it to them. They remembered the Last Supper. And they said, oh, here he is. Their eyes were open and they recognized him. And he vanished. All of a sudden he was sitting there with this bread in his hand, and he broke it and gave it to each one of them. Then he was gone. Do we recognize Jesus when we receive communion? Huh? You know, I hope one day all the beautiful ceremony and beautiful things we did come back. We need it so bad. Our poor bodies are so oriented to vision, to hearing, to speaking. And if we don't see, we lose track. We're so oriented towards television and radio and everything, you know, that we're not aware of the mystery of the Mass, see? You hear a lot of people say, well, I don't get anything out of it. Well, you're not supposed to get anything out of it. You're supposed to see what God did and does for you. His suffering, his death. That's why at our monastery we face east. We're going into that again. Well, the priest and the people face the Lord. He's the Savior. Makes sense. Ooh, we're going to get letters tomorrow. Still makes sense, though. Well, you know what happened to these two men? They said to each other, did not our hearts burn within us? Isn't it strange that our hearts do not burn within us when we receive communion? Don't you think that's strange? That's the purpose of having some kind of a gesture of reverence. We go and we receive the Trinity, body, blood, soul, and divinity of Jesus. See, do our hearts burn within us? The first thing they got after they recognized Jesus was enlightenment. Now they can see. Maybe that's what we need to pray for. Jesus, let me see. Sweet Mother, let me see what I receive when I go to communion. When I go to a church, a temple that's got our Lord exposed, like this one, the other one, many others in the world. Let me see. Now, they set out that instant. They didn't even eat. I bet they ate the bread, though. And they found the 11 assembled. Boy, they went there a lot faster than he went to Emmaus. I said, yes, it's true. The Lord has risen and appeared to who? Simon. If someone denied you at the most critical moment of your life, would you have appeared to him first? Oh, you could shake your head. I know it's no. I don't think anybody would. It would take much time. We had to talk and say, why'd you do that? See, Jesus wanted to be sure Peter understood. You know, one time our Lord, Peter was kind of, he used to make statements that it weren't all true. I mean, he thought they were, but they weren't. And the Lord said to him, once you are converted, convert your brothers. In other words, Peter had to know himself before he could help anybody. And he got to know himself. He appeared to Simon. And they told their story of what happened on the road and how they recognized him in the breaking of bread. The next time you go to any church that has the Blessed Sacrament exposed, walk in quietly, expecting. And when you see him, look up. Hey, Lord, be merciful to me, a sinner. Oh, I think you'll get something. Yeah. You'll get wonderful things. Let me see you, Father, Lord. Well, it doesn't mean you're going to see him physically, because even the disciples gone to Emmaus saw him physically but didn't recognize him. But you can see him in your heart, in your neighbor, in God's will, in your life. We can see him in a thousand ways. A thousand ways. Well, you want to read this when you get home. Read the 24th chapter of Luke. Luke 24. Oh, there's not a lot of things here. One thing he says to the apostles when he appeared to them, he said, why are you so agitated? And why do these doubts rise in your mind? Now, wouldn't you think if you saw one so mutilated in death and all of a sudden they're facing you face to face, how you think you'd feel? Scared to death. Right? I mean, you. But he says, why? Why are you so agitated? Because, you see, he wants our faith to be so deep and our trust so awesome that we wouldn't be agitated and we wouldn't be surprised. He said he'd rise. Ah. See, these are wonderful chapters. The 24th chapter of Luke is awesome. Because then we know what God expects from us. We have a call. Hello? Hi.
6: Hello?
3: Hey, where are you from?
6: New Jersey.
3: Wonderful. What's your question?
6: I've heard that God plans your life when you're in your mother's womb. And if that's true, why do we have to pray?
3: That's a good question. And it is a question. You see, God has a plan for all of us, a plan for holiness. A specific kind of holiness for each one of us. It's very, very different. Very different. And in that plan, His will, his divine will, like the commandments, you have to keep those. There's the precepts of the church. There's the teachings of the church. There's laws. And we have to keep these. But I have a will that God gave me. See? This is what he asks from us. But we don't always want to do it, see? So God has given us the great gift of free will. Meaning I have the power to say no even to God. That's pretty much, isn't it, huh? So, you see, God doesn't say, here you are, here's all the grace you need, and then you're going to go through life and you're going to come out like a cookie in the oven this way. You know, if you put the oven too high, that cookie isn't going anywhere. So if you live your life the wrong way and too high, your little cookie's going to get too hot. And you're going down. Now, you can't blame God for that. He had something else from you, and you said no. So you can't say, see, there's two things our dear Lord said. He said at one point, your Father knows you have need of all these things. Then one time he said, ask, knock. What are we supposed to do? Both. We have to have the trust that our dear Lord knows exactly what we need, and he's going to give us that. Now, if we keep saying no to him, see, then I'm not going to get it. I have to ask. I have to ask for grace. I have to ask for patience. I have to ask for goodness. I have to ask that I want to go to heaven, but then I have to act like I want to go to heaven. See, some people think that you can commit all the sin you want and go to heaven. That don't make sense. If you beat up your mother every day, I can tell you you're not going to heaven. And the law would punish you. Not this God's law, but human laws would say, hey, wait a minute, you can't do that. So God has given us free will. Why? Nobody wants to be forced to love. You don't want somebody forced to love you. You'd be like clones. Ugh. I have read somewhere somebody had his dog frozen. They called him a dog lover. I called him a nut. He had him frozen so that 100 years from now, who's going to know who he is? I'd like to know where he's going to be 100 years from now. That he could have a replica, a clone of this dog. Well, he's not going to be there. And who wants a frozen dog? You can buy 100 puppies and have a new dog. See, those kind of things don't make sense. What was it? I read not too long ago on a Geographic, I think it was. It's a pretty good book. All you people at Geographic ought to give you a little donation. Anyway, they found this man somewhere, and I forget where they were, on some high mountain, and frozen. A million years, I don't know how old it was. A long, long time. Well, I thought it was very strange that when he thawed out, he didn't come to life. Because I'd rather freezing all these people, and then 100 years ago when the doctor who froze them is dead, they're going to treat him like this guy up in the mountain. When he thaws out, he's going to... He's going to water the whole place. I mean, There's no place for him to go but into water. Now, see, we do dumb things like this. Why'd I tell him that? Anybody know? I forgot what I was aiming at. But anyway, I was aiming at something. But see, you can't decide your own life. You can't. Every day, we humbly ask Jesus, Lord, lead me. Tell me what you want. And give me the grace to do it. That's it. It's very simple. But there's no destination, predestination. These go to heaven, these go to hell. And we don't know about these. Well, that's not God. See, that's false. God made you to know, love, and serve him. I think we can take one more call. Hello? Hi. You?
7: Hello. Hello.
3: Oh, hi. Where are you from?
7: I'm from Kentucky.
3: Good. You're not far from us. What is it you want to ask?
7: I'd like to know if people of other faiths lose their souls because they do not eat the body and blood, like Jesus says in the Bible, unless you eat my body and drink my blood, you will not have everlasting life.
3: Yeah. Well, God judges you by your light. It's a beautiful passage here in St. Luke's Gospel. I probably am not going to find it. I'm going to act like a good Catholic. And not find it. Let's see. I got to find it, Lord. You know, you're going to humiliate me before all these millions. Oh, is this it? Yeah. Okay. Luke 12. The servant who knows what his master wants, but has not even started to carry out those wishes, will receive many strokes of the lash. The one who did not know. Now, here's where this is the question you ask. These people don't know. The one who did not know but deserves to be beaten for what he has done will receive fewer strokes. See, there was a heresy at one time that you had to be Catholic, otherwise you didn't go to heaven. That's not what the church teaches. All people are saved by the merits of Jesus, the grace in the church. But they don't have to be Catholic. We hope they're all Catholic. But many people are of different religions, no religion. They don't know. Nobody has told them about Jesus. So they're going to be judged only by what they know, what they've been told, and the graces they have, you see? So our dear Lord said there are other people that we must save. We'll enter the kingdom. And so we want everybody, Jesus and the church wants everybody to go to heaven. And you will be judged, and I will be judged like this little boy. I don't know what God has destined him to be. Maybe he's going to be a pope one day. Who knows? So I don't know, but my judgment will be very different than his. Why? Because I will be judged by the graces I have, by everything he's given me to share with you. I'll be judged like this little guy here. When a man has had great deal given him on trust, even more will be expected. That's for priests and religious, bishops, cardinals, popes, everybody who's given more than they need. So they can share with you. They gonna have a terrible responsibility, see? So you have to understand, God is going to judge you according to your light, your knowledge, and whether anybody has even told you. See? Now, there's a lot of complications in there, and we only have 45 seconds. got the hard question last. But I can only say, to whom is given a great deal is expected. But if you don't have a great deal and you don't know, God will judge you by what you are and who you are. I've got five seconds to say, please be generous. I love you. I'll see you tomorrow night.

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3: Hello, this is Father Paul Felix, a pastor of Annunciation Catholic Church in downtown Houston. Do you hear it? That voice? God is calling. Are you listening? He's calling all of us to holiness. 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May the blessings of Almighty God, the Father, the Son, and the Holy Spirit come upon you all and remain with you forever. Amen.
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1: Welcome to Scripture and Tradition. I'm Father Mitch Pacwa, and we are working now on going through the rest of St. Paul's letter to the Philippians, chapters 2 and 3. But I just want to mention that today is the feast of St. Clare of Assisi, and she's very important for us because she was the foundress of the Poor Clares, a branch of which was the order of Mother Angelica and of her sisters. So we pray for them on this great feast at their convent,

0: Also to note that St. Clare of Assisi is also the patron saint of television. She had had a vision of an attack by a Muslim army on a city, so she was able to warn the people of that. And she had seen them from a distance, so that's why she became the patron saint of television as well. So this is a great thing. We had to come up with, patrons for television and computers and things like that because they weren't invented a long time ago. So it's great to have them. All right, so let's prepare ourselves to take a look at Philippians chapters 2 and 3 and St. Paul's encouragement to us in our faith. 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And we'll try to take that during the show as much as we can. Also, you can follow along with us in the book that we're using for this new Bible study. It's called St. Paul on the Power of the Cross. 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And if you already have the book, today we are starting on page 111. So let's take a look at that. Now, we left off with that very important ancient hymn in Philippians chapter 2. We were focusing on verses 1 through 11, the preparation for, and then verses 4 through 11. Now we'll take a look at the next step. Well, after St. Paul and that ancient hymn talked about how Christ had been crucified, and because he emptied himself of the glory of God and then was exalted in the resurrection, so that at his name every knee shall bend in the heavens, on the earth, and under the earth. Showing that a verse from Isaiah 45 that was applied to the Lord God, his name, the divine name of the Lord, that is to whom they should bow. But now it's fulfilled in Jesus Christ because he is truly the Lord Almighty himself. But now, St. Paul wants to finish up chapter 2 of Philippians with a conclusion about that. So based on Christ and on what he has done for us, we see chapter 2, verses 12 to 13, where he says, "Therefore, my beloved, just as you have always obeyed me, not only in my presence, but much more now in my absence, work out your own salvation with fear and trembling. For it is God who is at work in you, enabling you both to will and to work for his good pleasure." This is the exhortation that St. Paul derives from the nature of Christ. And we have to deal with this because these two verses are so important. They bring out this tremendous tension that exists between working out your own salvation in fear and trembling on one side, but also the absolute and freely accepted act of faith that God is at work in you to will and to work for his good pleasure. So you have our efforts, and we also see God's working. that is his gracious gift. And this is one of the key reasons that we do not teach that we are justified by grace alone. That's not scriptural. First of all, Martin Luther had added the word alone by Glauben alleine, and also nur by Glauben, he added the word nur, which means only. So he added the word alone, by faith alone, and only by grace, nur by Glauben. They're not in the Greek manuscripts, and he knew it. It was pointed out to him by one of his own disciples in a letter in 1529. He said he was told by a Dr. Link, it's not in the Greek text. And he responds saying, it is so because Dr. Martin Luther says it is so. No, that's not why it's so. It is so because it is the inspired word of God, or it is not there. You don't add words to the Bible in order to get across a point. You can explain the scripture to the best of your ability, but you can't add words or take them out. Very important. Here we see that we very much need to work out our own salvation with fear and trembling. That our free will, see, when you teach the doctrine of justification by faith alone, that implies, and this is what they were trying to argue about, your free will has no role. You cannot even make a decision to make an act of faith. It is not your free will that can say yes to God. What they, both Luther and Calvin, meant is that God's grace makes you take grace, or he does not give you the grace and you cannot make an act of faith. Your will has nothing to do with it. That's why they also believed, well, Luther didn't, but Calvin and his disciples, especially his disciples, believed in what's called double predestination. God predestines you to heaven, or he predestines you to hell, because your will cannot decide to accept grace or to reject it. St. Paul doesn't teach that. St. Paul teaches very clearly, work out your own salvation with fear and trembling. He doesn't, notice too, he doesn't say, go and have absolute confidence that you are saved. He wants us to have that fear and trembling, and we're going to see that later on in this letter, that he doesn't have absolute certainty, absolute confidence that he's saved, because he's aware of his own weaknesses. And we'll see that in chapter 3. But we have to have the same mentality. However, we also see that he gives us the opposite of a different heresy that was taught by a layman from England. He kind of lived a very strict life, very ascetical life. His name was Pelagius. He came from Romanized England. Some thought that he might have been Irish, but they're not sure of that. St. Jerome made a comment about that. But whether he was Irish or British, we don't know for sure. What we do know is that he taught in a letter that he wrote to a young woman named Demetrius, who was becoming a nun. And he wrote to her and saying that it is all our will, it is all our effort to become holy and saved. We do it by our own power. Saint Augustine and later on the popes, as this became an issue, Saint Jerome also, condemned that as a heresy. Because St. Paul says here also, for God is at work in you, both to will and to work for his good pleasure. So the work and the willing that we do to accept salvation comes as a gift from God. It is a gift of grace. So while we don't say by grace alone, we don't add the word alone, we absolutely need the grace of God. You cannot experience his salvation without the grace. It's not all your free will and you're saving yourself. Our will is too weak. We had talked about that on a program last week, I think it was, when we were talking about friendship. And we were discussing the human free will. It's free, but it's weakened. And we experience the weakness. We need God's grace to enable us to make this act of faith. So God gives us grace before we even make an act of faith. His grace works at us, and they have a good Latin word for that. It's called prevenient grace. Prevenient grace means the grace that comes before you make an act of faith. It's God attracting you. He's the one who takes the initiative, not we. He's seeking us before we seek him. And then when we make that decision, he also gives us grace. It is this relationship with God of our free will and God's free will to infinitely love us working together. And God seeks our good with an infinite will to do good for us. But he still respects our free will. And so they interact. Pelagius is wrong, saying we can do it all by our own power. Luther was wrong, and Calvin saying we don't have any power to do it. It's all God's grace and nothing but God's grace. No, it's an interplay of the relationship with God. That's why this verse is so important, these two verses. And this is something that we need. And let me just give a little story. I've used the story before in past years. I just want to mention it again. I sort of got a little bit of an idea of this from Christmas of 1958. I was, 1957, Christmas of 57. I was only 8 years old. And at the time, my father gave me a dollar so I could go and buy my mother a Christmas present. And so I could have done a number of things. I could have bought her something for a quarter or for 50 cents, wrapped it up and given it to her, and then used the other money for myself, for a candy bar. Dad wouldn't have known. I could do that. But instead, I went and I looked for the best possible present I could give her that I thought would be, as I looked all over a community discount store. This was one of the early big box stores back in the late 50s, it was the first in Chicago. And I found a little cross, and it had a little purple stone, maybe an amethyst. And if you looked inside the stone and held it up to the light and closed one eye, you could read the Our Father. Now, I gave that to my mother and gave my dad the change. And this was the right thing to do with that. My father gave me the gift so I could get a gift. And this is what God does. He gives us the grace of faith so we can make an act of faith. He gives us the gift of hope so that we can have hope. And he gives us the gift of charity so we can show charity to others. That's the key. And this is something that we have to make decisions, but he gives us the grace so that we are able to make those decisions. And it's roughly like that little story. So maybe that'll help you get a picture of what I'm talking about here. All right, let's go now to conclude chapter 2. We'll take a look at verses 14 to 15 first. It says, do all things without murmuring and arguing, so that you may be blameless and innocent, children of God without blemish, in the midst of a crooked and perverse generation in which you shine like stars in the world. This is a second, exhortation to avoid grumbling and complaining about the evils in the world. Sometimes people say to me, oh, the world has never been this bad. It's terrible. It's got to be close to the end of the world because it just can't get better. St. Paul said that his generation was crooked and perverse. And if you read some of the ancient Roman plays, especially more than the Greek plays, the Roman plays would give you a good idea. Read some of the ancient poets. You read some of the other writers in ancient Rome and see some of the ancient histories. You get a pretty good idea that it was pretty bad, not only in personal morality, but corruption in the government, civil wars, et cetera, et cetera. This is part of what we have to deal with, and you don't grumble about it, but rather we seek to be blameless and innocent ourselves. That's our goal. We may not be able to change everybody else, but we have to deal with the changes in our own lives and start there. This is very important. And teach others in the faith to be holy, not to give in to the patterns of our world. And that way, we can shine as lights in the world. That's what St. Paul wants us to do. And where does he get that idea from? How about Jesus Christ our Lord in the Sermon on the Mountain when he says to the apostles, you are the light of the world. Let your light shine so that men may give glory to your Father in heaven. We want to give glory to the Father, but as we choose by God's grace to live a good life, following from the previous two verses, as we live this, then we become those lights, and that light gives glory to God. What makes us act that way? This is one of the things that we see we ought to do, and we should take that responsibility to be lights in the world in the midst of a crooked and perverse generation, just like St. Paul. Then we see a third exhortation that comes from great hymn. In verses 16 and 17, where St. Paul says, it is by your holding fast to the word of life that I can boast on the day of Christ that I did not run in vain or labor in vain. But even if I am being poured out as a libation over the sacrifice and offering of your faith, I am glad and rejoice with all of you. So this is something that St. Paul does have an overall view. He didn't, say, okay, things are so bad, it's the end of the world, etc. No. I am giving my life for you. I am like a libation. That was a gift. It was usually a cup of wine that you would pour over an animal sacrifice as you were burning it. And it was a part of the sacrifice ritual. He said his death and suffering is like pouring that wine out. He is suffering with them. But they are also a sacrifice. They are offering themselves as a sacrifice in union with Jesus Christ, who emptied himself. Paul is emptying himself. The people of Philippi are emptying their lives as they live their faith. And in this, they are like Christ, who did not grasp onto his divinity, but emptied himself in order to die on the cross like Paul is preparing. And that he sees himself and the people of Philippi in union with Jesus Christ crucified, and that their self-gift, their self-offering is in union with Christ, and therefore it will redound to eternal life in heaven when they meet Christ. That is the picture that he presents here. All right, we'll take a break and then we'll start chapter 3, so please stay with us.
1: In the famous cleansing of the temple, Jesus overturned the money changers' tables and told them to stop making his Father's house a den of thieves. You're a temple too, you know. God's word tells us, do you not know that your bodies are temples of the Holy Spirit? When I was first teaching my son about modesty, he saw a billboard of a half-clothed woman and said, that's gross, right, Dad? That's not gross, I said. That's too sacred to be thrown on a billboard. You see, God doesn't hate sin because we're gross, but because it isn't worthy of us. And that realization changes how we approach sin. It brings us from self-loathing to striving for fulfillment, from negative guilt that tears us down to positive repentance that builds us up. When you consider your failings, consider them in light of the sacredness that God sees in you. You're his temple, you know, and he's passionate about cleansing you because he loves you. This is Chris Stefanik from RealLifeCatholic.com.

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1: All right, welcome back. We are taking now a look at Philippians chapter 3. And I want to just open up. The main point that we want to deal with is in verses 3 to 21. But just to give the introduction in verses 1 and 2, St. Paul wrote in verses 1 and 2, "Finally, my brethren, rejoice in the Lord. To write the same things to you is not irksome to me and is safe for you." So St. Paul is just telling them that he is reminding them of things that he had already said. They needed that reminder. Again, any of you who raise children may have to say things such as Mr. and Mrs. Pacwa used to say to their children, beginning with their firstborn. How come I have to tell you kids something 1,000 times before you listen? I don't think Mr. and Mrs. Pacwa are the only parents who have to repeat things. And St. Paul's not the only teacher who had to repeat things. Our Lord repeated different lessons. That's why you sometimes see little variations on some of the parables and stuff. He adapted them to different circumstances and different places. As he told the same stories, people needed to have that repetition. And we need to read and reread and read again the gospel so that we can have that repetition. So that's good for us. But then he gets to one of the points that he's trying to make here. Look out for the dogs, for the evil workers. Look out for those who mutilate the flesh. Now, what's going on in verse 2? He's setting the theme for the next discussion. Apparently, as had already happened in Galatia. Remember, Galatia is an area in central Turkey today, what is modern Turkey, on the Asian side of Turkey, the larger section. There's an area called Galatia where people who were Gaulish people had settled, and there a group of people came to the Galatian Christian church and started telling them they had to get circumcised. Now, something like that, maybe the same people or another group of people, is coming to the church in Philippi, which is in Europe, in what's now Greece. It used to be Macedonia, and it's still the Macedonian section of Greece. And the people of Philippi also had people coming in who wanted to insist that to be a real Christian, you had to be circumcised. The men had to be circumcised following the Jewish practice. And St. Paul says to look out for those who mutilate the flesh through circumcision. That's his point. So let's take this next section. We'll do it in some parts because there are different sections of this. He begins his argument in regard to the circumcisers. That's what this whole chapter is about. And it's just as in Galatians, the argument against the circumcisers takes place in the context of refuting them with the power of Jesus Christ crucified and his new covenant. So that's what we're getting to. First of all, in verse 3, let's just read that. "For it is we who are the circumcision who worship in the Spirit of God and boast in Christ Jesus and have no confidence in the flesh." We'll stop there. Let's take a look at that. He identifies Christians who worship God in spirit and give glory to Christ as the true circumcision. It's not something of their own flesh. but is something that we are by our worship. And that means that we are in a covenant with God. That's what the true circumcision refers to. We are in this covenant relationship. Circumcision of the men in Judaism goes back to Abraham. And that's when he changed his name. When he was submitted to circumcision himself, his name was changed from Abram to Abraham. And that's also why, still to this day, Jewish people circumcise their sons and give their name to their son officially at their circumcision on the eighth day after their birth. But it's also a sign, a very personal, unchangeable sign of their covenant with God. So that's what that's about. But he's saying we don't put confidence in the flesh. That's not where the covenant lies. It's in our worship of Christ. Now, in verses 4 to 6, St. Paul gives us his autobiography. He's done autobiographical sections in Galatians, for instance. He also does one here, and this is a very interesting one. So let's read verses 4 to 6. For I myself have reason for confidence in the flesh. If anyone else has reason to be confident in the flesh, I have more. Circumcised on the eighth day, a member of the people of Israel, of the tribe of Benjamin, a Hebrew born of Hebrews, so as to the law, a Pharisee, as to zeal, a persecutor of the church, as to righteousness under the law, blameless. Yet, so let's just stop there before we get to his conclusion from that. So we see a number of things about him. First, he's not a Jew. What do you mean St. Paul's not a Jew? No, he's not a Jew. St. Paul doesn't belong to the tribe of Judah. He belongs to the tribe of Benjamin. And to be a Jew means that you are a member of the tribe of Judah. Now, most Israelites who live today are descendants of the tribe of Judah or of Benjamin, because those were the two tribes that did not become the 10 lost tribes of Israel people talk about. Those are the northern tribes, Zebulun, Naphtali, and Ephraim, Manasseh. Those tribes up in the north were dispersed by the Assyrians in 721, and they were scattered around the Assyrian Empire. And because many of them worshipped the Lord, but they also worshipped Baal, then they started worshipping the other gods. These people lost their Israelite identity. They lost their identity because God is the center of their identity as a nation. This is what gives them identity and reality. If they lose God and they worship other gods or lose any worship of the Lord, then they tend to become dispersed among the other people and like everybody else. Whereas the people of Judah and Benjamin had been exiled to Babylon, but a couple prophets kept speaking to them in Babylon, including Ezekiel and Isaiah 40 to 55. They spoke to them and they maintained their faith in the Lord and they kept their identity as Judah and as a people of Israel. So that's why most Jewish people today are the descendants of the tribe of Judah. They all are descendants of the tribe of Judah, though you also have Levites. Levites are also not Jews. They're Levitical. That's a different tribe than Judah. And so you have Benjamin, Judah, and many of the Levites survived the Babylonian exile. And Paul is identifying himself as a tribe, member of the tribe of Benjamin. And by the way, who was the most famous member of the whole tribe of Benjamin? King Saul. That's why he has the name Saul at his conversion. He changed it to Paul because if you make it a Greek-sounding name, Saulos, Saulos means effeminate man. And so he didn't want to use that name. It didn't sound good in Greek. So he used a good, solid name from Greek and Latin, Paulus. It sounds like Saulus. A lot of Jewish people do that too. So sometimes Jewish men named Sheldon have a Hebrew name Shlomo or Solomon. And so on. That happens fairly often. So that's what Paul did as well. So this is his background as a Benjaminite, a Hebrew born of Hebrews, committed to the Pharisee interpretation of the law, and very zealous, so much so he persecuted the church, just as he had said in his letter to the Galatians, and as St. Luke, his traveling companion, also wrote about Paul's persecution of the church in Acts of the Apostles. So this is all consistent. Now, we go on to the next part of his attitude towards being a member of the tribe of Benjamin, who himself had been circumcised on the eighth day. But whatever gain I had, I counted as loss because of Christ. More than that, I regard everything as loss because of the surpassing value of knowing Christ Jesus my Lord. For his sake, I have suffered the loss of all things, and I regard them as rubbish, in order that I may gain Christ and be found in him, not having a righteousness of my own that comes from the law, but one that comes through faith in Christ. The righteousness from God based on faith. I want to know Christ and the power of his resurrection and the sharing of his sufferings by becoming like him in his death, if somehow I may attain the resurrection from the dead. All right, let's stop there and we'll continue so we can just take a look at this. First, he mentions in verses 7 through 9 that this is already lost. He's got a great past. He was well educated, very advanced in his practice of his faith, very learned. But all that's lost because of Christ. Christ is exceedingly greater. He really is living out the parable of the pearl of great price. He realized everything he has doesn't matter nearly so much as Christ does. He's living out the treasure in the field. When he found Christ, he sold everything. Everything else was gone. I give everything for Christ. That's the real value. And it's the surpassing value of knowing Christ and, of course, being known by him. That's why he lost everything. He's lost his friends. Other people, Jewish people, in fact, he's in prison, probably in Caesarea Maritima, because the Jewish leaders in Jerusalem wanted to kill him. So he understands the loss. They want to execute him for preaching Christ. He says, no, that this faith in Christ is key. Secondly, we want to note here, while I had said above, when we were discussing chapter 2, verses 12 and 13, that you are not justified by faith alone, by grace alone. That doesn't mean that faith is irrelevant. No, faith in Jesus Christ is absolutely right. This is where Luther and Calvin did have a crucial point, that they did call us to enter that faith relationship with Jesus Christ. and that you cannot save yourself. They were correct in condemning a Pelagian point of view whereby you believe you can save yourself. You can't save yourself. And you need the righteousness that comes by faith in Jesus Christ, a righteousness that believes that his death on the cross has the power to forgive your sins. This is an act of faith that actually effects righteousness with God. So it is not part of Catholicism to deny the role of faith, but you can't make it the only thing. It's keeping true to the full teaching of Scripture. This is what's key for all of us. So I don't have a righteousness for my own because I can't have my own righteousness. I'm too much caught up in my own sins. And I can't do this by my power. And I can't do enough good works to justify myself. Because when I do good works, I am doing them with God's stuff. If I give people food, I didn't invent the food. And I didn't make it grow. I might have worked to help it grow. And I might be giving it away. But it's ultimately God's stuff anyway that you're using. We need to trust that our faith in Jesus Christ is what makes us justified and righteous with God. This is true. And that my own efforts are refuse. It's what you scour off of a pot. So that's what when he says, I regard them as refuse. This is the off-scouring from a pot. You know, when you throw away, you know, what's caked on and stuff and all. So that is, and it doesn't come from following the Old Testament law. It comes from this grace in Christ. But again, verses 10 and 11, he says, that I may know him and the power of his resurrection, and may share in his sufferings, becoming like him in his death. The power of Christ's death is what gives us righteousness. And we want to be like Christ. He said at the beginning of chapter 2, have the same mind of Christ who emptied himself. St. Paul understands that as he is in prison, perhaps awaiting execution for being a follower of Christ, he is opening himself to being like Christ crucified. He's open to emptying himself in death like Christ did on the cross. He looks to share in his sufferings and becoming like him in his death. This is part of our Christian life that is essential. So that suffering happens in life. Do we necessarily seek it? Some people do. But most of the time, suffering comes in ways we don't expect. Loss of loved ones, sicknesses, losses of jobs, all kinds of problems happen. And we can either say, it's hopeless, I give up, I'm going to kill myself, or I'm going to die with Christ. I'm going to unite myself with Christ. And we've talked about this years ago when we went through my book on Holy Mass, the meaning of the Eucharist, that in that book I wrote on it. It's at Mass, especially the sacrifice of Calvary represented at the altar. And when we offer ourselves and say, Lord, this is all I've got. You've given me. I give this to you. And in that, we unite our lives and our suffering with the sufferings of Christ. This is the key. And so that's how we share in it. And by sharing that, we can be assured by him that we can attain the resurrection from the dead. This is what we have. So, that's what he has. Now, let's take a look at the next section. And this is in verses 12 through 14. where he says, not that I have already obtained this or have already reached the goal, but I press on to make it my own because Christ Jesus has made me his own. Beloved, I do not consider that I have made it my own, but this one thing I do, forgetting what lies behind and straining forward to what lies ahead, I press on toward the goal for the prize of the heavenly call of God in Christ Jesus. Well, let's stop there a second. Notice Paul doesn't say, now I am saved. I've already been saved. I have eternal assurance. He doesn't say, he doesn't talk like that. He never says those kind of things. What he says, it's not that I have obtained the resurrection. I'm not already perfect. He had said the same thing back in 1 Corinthians chapter 3. He had said there that he's not claiming that he's already, saved, he was already saved. He doesn't say that at all. But he's, like here, he's pressing forward. And he presses to make it his own. This is something I'm working towards. He knows his imperfections. He had said that in Romans chapter 7, verses 14 and following. He wants to do what's good. He wants to obey the law, but he can't. He sees it. Here, too, he sees this. So I don't consider I've made it my own, but here's what I do. I forget the things that I used to brag about. I forget the things that I think I had. I forget what lies behind, and I strain forward to what lies ahead. He doesn't even say, well, Lord, I did this stuff for you. I converted all these people. I built these churches. No, he's not resting. He's straining forward. Think about that again in terms of the Sermon on the Mount, when at the end of Matthew chapter 7, Jesus says, it's not all those who say to me, Lord, Lord, did I not prophesy in your name? Did I not do miracles in your name? He says, go away, I never knew you. I never knew you. No. And Paul also has a sense, I can't just rest on my laurels. Well, I did some good stuff, I'm all set. No, he's straining forward, there's always more to do. And this is what he is looking to do. So this is key for us. And that's something that he says here in verse 15, let those of us who are mature be thus minded. And if in anything you think differently about anything, this too God will reveal to you. Only let us hold fast to what we have attained. So, this is something that he had said back in chapter 2, verses 1 to 3, put on the mind of Christ, be like-minded. That's what he was doing. And he wants us to hold on to what is true. He's not just trying to build his own club. He wants the truth for himself and for all the other Christians. This has to be our attitude. And that truth is revealed to us in the full counsel of God, in all of his words, not just parts I like, but in all of it. And we always have to pay attention to the parts we don't like. And we're just going to go on and try to finish up this chapter. Let's take a look at verses 17 down to 21, the end of the chapter. Brothers and sisters, join in imitating me. And observe those who live according to the example you have in us. For many live as enemies of the cross of Christ. I've often told you of them, and now I tell you even with tears. Their end is destruction. Their God is the belly, and their glory is in their shame. Their minds are set on earthly things. But our citizenship is in heaven, and it is from there that we are expecting a Savior, the Lord Jesus Christ. He will transform the body of our humiliation that it may be conformed to the body of his glory by the power that also enables him to make all things subject to himself. All right, let's take a look at this. This is the conclusion of this whole argument. He criticizes his opponents from verse 2, the ones he calls dogs and workers of evil. And these are people, so one part of them certainly seems to be that they were focused on getting other people circumcised. And they were using that as a boast, that we had this great effect. This is something that he's rejecting. But I think also in some of this, he warns them about those enemies of the cross of Christ to try to use circumcision makes a person an enemy of Christ, because you are not saved by circumcision. That's not an act of redemption. And apparently, as in Galatia, Paul's opponents were making that claim that circumcision was necessary, and it's not. In fact, the issue is that we have to be in Christ Jesus. It is his cross that is the source of salvation. It's on the cross, especially our Lord's words, as recorded in St. Luke. St. Luke knew these words and recorded them as gospel. This was not something in the other gospel, but this line in Luke 23, "Father, forgive them. They know not what they do." That forgiveness extended by Christ to the soldiers mocking him and to the crowd mocking him, and to you and to me, that forgiveness is our salvation. And nothing we do, including circumcision, brings it about. And then we also see that if you are, and this is a problem, when it says their God is their belly and their glory in their shame with their mind set on earthly things, it's very important. These people who are his opponents also seem to be justifying various other sins. And by focusing on their belly and their shame, this indicates that like some of the people in Corinth, especially in 1 Corinthians 5 and 6, some people were engaging in sexual sins. And whether prostitution, incest in the case of one man, and other sexual misbehavior, sexual sins against the sixth commandment. This was something going on here. And these folks were glorying in their shame. They were bragging about their sexual libertine behavior. And they were exaggerating this. He said, that's going to lead to your destruction. This is not the way of salvation. We come to Christ and his cross. Again, because not only at Mass do we meet Christ crucified, but it is Jesus Christ crucified we meet when we come into the confession. This is key. So that is something to keep in mind. Instead, he says this, our citizenship is in heaven. Christ's ascension into heaven gives us a citizenship. If by baptism we are united to Jesus Christ and are members of his body, then we too have a citizenship in heaven. And he gives it to us. Citizenship here on earth is fine. And it's a good thing, but countries come and go. They fade away. Roman Empire is gone, and Soviet Union is gone. Nazi Germany is gone. There's different countries. East Germany is gone. Yugoslavia is gone. Other countries take their place. This happens. But our citizenship in heaven transcends all those and lasts forever. And that's why we await a Savior, the Lord Jesus Christ. He will transform us. And He will, as He says, change our lowly body into a glorious body. We need to keep in mind that He intends for us to have that glorious body. And this is where He subjects all things to Himself. The same teaching He had given in 1 Corinthians 15 when He taught about the resurrection of Christ, this also applies to us, that He will raise our bodies into His glory. And in that way, subject everything to Himself and to His Father. This is what we hope for. And St. Paul lays out this vision consistently with here as well as in the other epistles, which is why we study them. All right, we finish up what we want to say in regard to Philippians. And again, I want to encourage all of you to remember to be generous, especially in these summer months. A lot of times people are distracted by other things. They're going on vacation and such. But we still need to have your support. That's all the support that we get is from you and your generosity in an ongoing way. So please keep us in between your gas bill, electric bill, and cable bill. And we'll be able to pay our bills, which keep coming all summer long. So we appreciate that. And may Almighty God bless all of you and keep you. May He cause His face to shine upon you. May the Lord lead you in all of your ways by His peace. May Almighty God bless you, the Father, the Son, and the Holy Spirit. Amen. And thank you for all the support you do give us. We truly appreciate it.
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3: Have you ever noticed that most people think that rules apply to others but not to themselves? They always consider themselves to be the exceptions. What ends up happening, however, is that everybody is exceptional so that the rules don't apply to anybody. The result is something worse than chaos. It's a loss of all the categories of respect and justice. G.K. Chesterton says that when the exception has become the rule, that is the worst of all possible tyrannies. When the cardinal, formerly known as Ratzinger, gave his final homily before the papal conclave, he said, "We are living under the tyranny of relativism." What is relativism? It's when there are no rules, only exceptions. The man who was about to become pope was echoing Chesterton exactly.
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6: 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Today's hour is from the Fathers of Mercy Parish Mission Series, God Calls Us Constantly to Himself. This is talk number 5, In the Company of Sinners, by Father Wait Menezes.
7: Hello, once again, we welcome you all back to the 5th of our 6-part conference series titled God Calls Us Constantly to Himself. God calls us constantly to Himself. My name is Father Wade Menezes, and I'm a member of the Fathers of Mercy, an itinerant missionary preaching order based outside of South Union, Kentucky, near Bowling Green, Kentucky. We go into parishes for about a week at a time and preach the traditional week-long parish mission at the invitation of the pastor, and then we're off to the next one after that. And at the end of this program, we'll be shown our name and address on the screen that you can write us or have your pastor write us if you believe that he would like to have a parish mission for the parish. We also preach specialized retreats for certain groups, such as husband and wife retreats, father-son retreats, mother-daughter retreats, catechism retreats, confirmation candidate retreats, etc. So please call the Fathers of Mercy if we can serve you in any way. It's a pleasure.

0: For me to be giving this six-part conference series here at the Shrine of the Most Blessed Sacrament of Our Lady of the Angels Monastery here in Hanceville, Alabama, home to the Poor Clare Nuns of Perpetual Adoration, this particular congregation of Poor Clare Nuns having been founded by Mother Angelica, who also is the foundress of EWTN. We are now going to have our fifth conference of the six-part series, and this conference is titled In the Company of Sinners, Striving to Become Saints. In the Company of Sinners, Striving to Become Saints. And then our sixth and final conference is titled Fear of the Lord and Forgiveness of Injuries, Giving All to God. Fear of the Lord and forgiveness of injuries, giving all to God. For those of you just joining us now for the first time, I'd like to give you the titles of our first four talks. The first one was titled The Dignity of the Human Person, Made in the Image of God. The second conference was titled The Necessity of the Spiritual Life, How and Why It Is We Know We Are Called to a Spiritual Life, which is nothing more than communion with God, and that we are called to this intimate communion. And the third conference was titled, God Calls Us Constantly to Himself, God in Search of My Love. And each one of us has the right and the dignity to say that word, my. God in search of my love, personally and individually. God calls me. And each one of us here can say that. And then the fourth talk was titled, The Communion of Saints. And I recap that now, just very briefly, our fourth conference, The Communion of Saints. But before I do so, I'd like us to open with an opening prayer. So if you could please bow your heads and join me in the sign of the cross. In the name of the Father, and of the Son, and of the Holy Spirit.
1: Amen.
0: Almighty and ever-living God, made in your image, every human person is called to know, love, and serve you as his sole origin and end. We ask you to therefore instill in us a deep love, honor, and respect for the dignity of the human person and the sanctity of human life, as you call each one of us to eternal beatitude, heaven for all eternity with you. We ask this through your Son, our Lord Jesus Christ, who lives and reigns with you in the unity of the Holy Spirit, one God, forever and ever.
1: Amen.
0: Glory be to the Father, and to the Son, and to the Holy Spirit. Our Lady, help of Christians.
1: Pray for us.
0: In the name of the Father, and of the Son, and of the Holy Spirit. And it's with great appropriateness, I believe, that we call upon our Blessed Virgin Mother Mary, help of Christians, to assist all of us in striving to become great saints, as she is the Queen of Angels and Saints. Two of her titles given in her, the Litany of Loreto, the Litany of the Blessed Virgin Mary, as I said last talk, are just two of her 2,000-plus titles that she has. She is our Mother, she's the Mother of Christ, the daughter of the Father, and the spouse of the Holy Spirit. In recapping our last talk, which was the fourth talk, titled The Communion of Saints, I just basically gave some doctrine concerning the doctrine of the Communion of Saints. I'd like to read a couple of paragraphs out of the Catechism in this regard that will help us. Remember, every Catholic home should have a copy of the Catechism of the Catholic Church. No more excuses. You know, I heard a priest say one time, the Catechism's out. No more excuses for the laity's ignorance, and no more excuses for priests preaching liberalism from the pulpit, teachings that are not in line with the chair of St. Peter, that are not in line with Rome. Why, once again? Because the Catechism's out. It's been out now for almost 10 years. I don't even like to call it the new Catechism anymore. It's not new anymore. It's our most current Catechism, but it's not new in regards to its promulgation. So the Catechism's out. No more excuse for the laity's ignorance, and no more excuses for priests preaching liberalism from the pulpit, meaning simply teachings that are not in line with the church, in line with the chair of Peter. The Catechism talks about the three states of the church, which we talked about last conference. The three states of the church. When the Lord comes in glory, and all his angels with him, death will be no more, and all things will be subject to him. But at the present time, some of his disciples are pilgrims on earth. Pilgrims on earth sounds like members of the church, militant. Members of the church, militant. Very good. Others have died and are being purified. Others have died and are being purified. Sounds like members of the church,
1: suffering.
0: And still others are in glory, currently contemplating in full light God Himself, triune in one, exactly as He is. Sounds like members of the church,
1: triumphant.
0: So this is a three-tiered hierarchy of the communion of saints. Members of the church triumphant in heaven, members of the church militant on earth, and members of the church suffering in purgatory, who are assured heaven. They are doing their temporal time because they died not in a state of mortal sin, but they died in a state of venial sin, which still needed to be purified and atoned for, and past mortal sin already forgiven that had to be purified and atoned for. During our last talk, we also quoted St. Bernard of Clairvaux, the great abbot and doctor of the church, who died in the year 1153. We quoted him as having said a very beautiful and important quote, "The saints have no need of honor from us. Neither does our devotion add the slightest thing to what is already theirs. Clearly, if we venerate their memory, it serves us, not them. But nevertheless, I tell you, when I do think of them, I feel myself inflamed by a tremendous yearning." A beautiful quote. We talked about the saints in heaven being the great cloud of witnesses once again, or the great cast of thousands, whether canonized or not. Everyone in heaven is a saint, and the church, through her authority as the bride of Christ, having been founded by him, has set at least 8,000 to 10,000 canonized saints before us, and that we have the virtue of hope, nevertheless, that there's probably more than 8,000 to 10,000 souls in heaven. We have the virtue of hope that tells us that. So while everyone in heaven is a saint, and we know through historical fact that the Catholic Church has about 8,000 to 10,000 saints, we have the virtue of hope that there's more than 8,000 to 10,000 saints in heaven. So the question is, my friends, based on the virtue of hope, which is one of the three theological virtues, which group is probably larger in heaven? The canonized or the uncanonized? The uncanonized. Now, that's not necessarily a doctrine of the faith, but we can reason to it reasonably, based on the virtue of hope, and based also on the historical fact that we have about 8,000 to 10,000 canonized saints. So our faith is very, very beautiful, and it gives us hope, based on the virtue of hope, for ourselves. We talked about the beginnings of the great solemnity of the Communion of Saints, which is celebrated now, November 1st, on the Church's universal calendar. One can detect the beginnings of the veneration of saints by the middle of the 2nd century. The martyrs were the first to be so honored, then the apostles, then confessors, those who confess the faith publicly by being imprisoned or exiled or tortured because they stood up for the faith. Then the honor and veneration was gradually accorded to outstanding bishops, ascetics and virgins and the like, individuals who were not necessarily martyred. We talked about the importance of the early church and how the martyrs spawned the age of the saints up until Constantine's edict around 321. And this is the whole idea behind a crypt church or a lower church that you'll usually find in large shrine churches or catechetical churches. And that is the fact that a crypt church should hearken us back to the reality of the Roman catacombs beneath the city of Rome, where the martyrs are buried, where the first saints are buried. That's what a crypt church is all about. It's supposed to hearken us back to that reality. We talked about the three-tiered hierarchy, which we've already discussed briefly just now in this recap. The church triumphant, those already in heaven, whether canonized or not. The members of the church militant, those of us on earth still fighting the good fight during our journey. And those souls suffering in purgatory who are assured heaven. Then we talked about a second three-tiered hierarchy of veneration versus worship, using the Greek terms that the Catholic Church, the early church, baptized, so to speak, to help convert the Greeks and bring them over into Christianity, Catholicos Christianity, which simply means universal Christianity, because that was the only kind of Christianity that existed at that time. And this is Catholicos Christianity, universal Christianity, where we get the word Catholic from. This three-tiered hierarchy of veneration versus worship, the first tier is latria, which means literally worship due to God alone, not veneration, worship, latria, L-A-T-R-I-A. The third tier, I want to go to the third tier and skip the middle one for a moment. The third tier is called dulia, D-U-L-I-A. That's veneration, not worship. That's veneration, and that's what the angels and the saints receive. And then the middle tier is hyperdulia, hyper-dulia. And hyperdulia simply means the highest of dulia, or in the English, the highest of veneration. And who is that? The Blessed Virgin Mary, our mother. She receives the highest of veneration. She receives the hyperdulia precisely because she is the queen of the angels and saints. Okay? A wonderful quote from St. Damasus, the Pope. St. Damasus, the first pope, who died in 384. He made it clear that when altars are erected, they are not erected to the saints like Peter, Paul, or Cyprian, but they are erected to God. And we instead honor the memory of Paul, Peter, or Cyprian, who stood up for God. Who stood up for God. He says, no bishop, when celebrating at an altar where these holy bodies now rest, have ever said, Peter, we make this offering to you, or Paul, we make this offering to you, or Cyprian, to you. No, rather, what is offered always to God, who is the one who crowned the martyrs. God is the one who crowned Peter, who crowned Paul, who crowned Cyprian. So we honor God. We give worship to God through the honoring of Peter, Paul, and Cyprian. But the altar is erected to God alone. So St. Damasus I says, we venerate the martyrs, but give latria, that is worship, the special homage belonging only to the divine Trinity, we give this to God alone. In fact, he says, and this is very beautiful, in fact, he says, the saints themselves forbid anyone to offer them the worship they know is reserved for God alone. As is clear from the case of Paul and Barnabas, when the Lyconians wanted to give worship to Paul and Barnabas because of the miracles they performed, Paul and Barnabas rend their garments and they said, no, we are not gods. Give it instead to Jesus Christ and his Father, for we are mere men. So the saints themselves forbid worship. Remember this as an apologetical tool. You know, why do you Catholics worship the saints? Why do you Catholics worship the Blessed Virgin Mary? We don't. We give them proper veneration, which is distinct from worship. And why do we give them the veneration? Because they are due it. They fought the good fight and won, and the authority of the church established by Christ, indeed his bride, has said publicly that they may be venerated as such because they have fought the good fight, have attained the crown that does not wither, and they are now part of the cast of thousands, the part of the great cloud of witnesses set before us. So this is our Catholic faith, and this is our doctrine of the communion of saints, and this concludes our recap of the previous talk with that title, The Communion of Saints. So now I want to go into our next talk, titled In the Company of Sinners, Striving to Become Saints. Because we are sinners, or can become sinners, while fighting the good fight, but we know also that reconciliation is always there for the asking because of our merciful Father. I wish to quote something for you from a very recently canonized saint, Saint Jose Maria Escrivá, who died in 1975. He died in 1975. He's one of the most quickest or most spontaneous causes that have ever happened in the 2,000-year history of the Church. He is the founder of Opus Dei, Work of God, which is simply an organization which spurs on laity especially, but they do form their own priests now, which encourages laity especially to become saints in the modern world by remaining faithful to their daily duty. The sanctification of one's daily life by faithfulness to daily duty, and by being apostolic in the modern world. Whether you're single, married, a consecrated religious, a college student, a farmer, a lawyer, a housewife, a doctor, a homeschooling mother, babe, whatever you are, being apostolic in your specific sphere of influence. This is what Saint, now Saint Jose Maria Escrivá, wanted to encourage for all of us. And he was canonized a saint in October of 2002. He says this, and again, he died in 1975, so he's one of our own contemporaries. This is a very beautiful quote. He says, "The communion of saints, how shall I explain it to you? Well, you know what blood transfusions can do for the body? Well, that's exactly what the communion of saints does for the soul." What a wonderful quote. The communion of saints, how shall I explain it to you? Well, you know what blood transfusions can do for the body? Well, that's exactly what the communion of saints does for the soul. Beautiful quote from Saint Jose Maria Escrivá. He says, "Through the communion of saints, you should feel very closely united to your brothers. Defend that holy unity without fear." Why does he call it unity? Because it is a communion. And wherever there is communion of things coming together in a communion, there now becomes a bond that we call a unity, because these different things have joined their communion to form a bond. So, "Through the communion of saints, you should feel very closely united to your brothers. Defend that holy unity without fear. If you were alone, your noble ambitions would be doomed to failure. A sheep on its own is nearly always a lost sheep." And what is this communion of saints? It's the three-tiered hierarchy. Us to them, them for us for them, them for us. The church militant to the church triumphant working for the church militant, still fighting the good fight. The church militant praying for the church suffering. The church suffering praying for the church militant. And they can pray for us. The Catechism is very, very clear that the holy souls in purgatory have an effective prayer for us, provided we are first praying for them. So, do the holy souls in purgatory, the members of the church suffering, have an effective intercessory power for us? Yes, provided we are first praying for them. So, if you're going in for surgery, and you pray to a certain saint for a successful surgery, don't also, that's a member of the church triumphant, so you've got the church triumphant involved in praying for you. How about asking your local family members who are still living to pray for you also for that surgery? Now you've got the members of the church militant praying for you as well. But don't forget to pray also to the holy souls in purgatory to pray for you for a successful surgery. So you will, for your success of your surgery, will have all three tiers of the hierarchy of the communion of saints praying for you for a successful surgery according to God's will. Everything must always be according to God's will. Now, something that is often lost sight of in the hustle and bustle of everyday life, is this. What happens exactly whenever the church formally canonizes a person like Jose Maria Escrivá in October 2002? Well, it's a formal declaration and an article of faith that this soul is now in heaven. St. Peter's Square filled with 500,000 people, an outdoor mass celebrated by the Holy Father, the formal canonization of this person. It's what happens that day in St. Peter's Square? What happens that day? Well, it's a formal declaration, an article of faith, that this soul is now in heaven. Right? That's primarily what happens, right? Wrong. That is not primarily what happens. That is secondarily what happens. What happens primarily at a formal canonization that day in St. Peter's Square with 500,000 people, with the Holy Father's outdoor mass, and numerous bishops and cardinals in attendance, along with the majority being lay people in attendance. What primarily happens that day at that canonization of so-and-so is that it's a formal declaration and an article of faith that while on earth, this person lived the virtues to a heroic degree. That, my friends, is what is first and foremost and primary about a formal canonization, is that it's a declaration and an article of faith that while on earth, they live the virtues to a heroic degree. And now because of that, precisely because of that, secondarily, we now make it a proclamation and an article of faith formally that this soul is now in heaven. That is secondary. True nonetheless, but secondary. And why can it even be done? Because Holy Mother Church has the authority to do it and has received the command from her husband, Jesus Christ, her bridegroom, to do it. To set forth exemplars in front of us who are still members of the church militant, still fighting the good fight, who can look upon these individuals that we know through the certitude of faith because the church has said so, who know now through the certitude of faith that these very members are members of the great cloud of witnesses, the great cast of thousands, which we're all called to be. Which we're all called to be. This is the doctrine of our great communion of saints. And the communion of saints also involves not only holy persons, but holy things, the Catechism teaches, like sacramentals, like the rosary, like being enrolled in the Brown Scapular, like having your house blessed, your family's home blessed, by partaking in devotions at the parish level. This is why devotions are so important apart from the sacred liturgy at the parish level. Novenas, holy hours, benedictions at the parishes. Encourage your priests to have devotions at the parish level. If we can increase our devotions, we will increase naturally our loyalty to Rome and the chair of Peter. Guaranteed, absolutely guaranteed. But many of our parishes are starving for devotional life apart from the sacred liturgy. Mass is taking place on Sundays, but Monday through Saturday, the parish is dry. In many cases. Oh, there's this group meeting and that group meeting and this group meeting and that group. I'm not talking about group meetings. I'm talking about parish devotions. I'm talking about holy hours. I'm talking about the rosary prayed in common, the liturgy of the hours prayed in common, which the Second Vatican Council encouraged, especially at cathedral parishes, which is the parent church of the diocese, which is known as the particular church. I don't care about this group meeting and that group meeting, although that's important, because the social life of the church is very important. But I'm talking about devotions, parish devotions. Now, many of our priests are overworked today because of the dearth in vocations. So offer your assistance for the devotions. In many respects, lay people can be duly delegated by the authority of their pastor to carry out something. Like a lay person, for example, can be duly delegated through the proper authority of your pastor to expose the Blessed Sacrament in certain cases if certain things are met. So be there ready and willing to help your pastor increase the devotional life in the parish. And pray that he can be there as well as the local shepherd. That hopefully he won't have to duly delegate, but that he can do it himself. And be there to encourage him both verbally and with your prayers. So first and foremost about a canonization is that it's a declaration and an article of faith formally made by Holy Mother Church to the person of the Pope, the Vicar of Christ on earth, the successor of St. Peter, that this person, now canonized today, practiced the virtues to a heroic degree. And now because of that, secondarily, we proclaim them to be a saint in heaven. St. Mary Joseph Rosales, foundress of the Daughters of Our Lady of Mercy, to care for homeless girls, says, "You will become a saint by corresponding exactly to what your daily duties of state demand of you. You will become a saint by corresponding exactly to what your daily duties of state demand of you." St. Francis of Rome has a famous quote to housewives and mothers: "Leave your devotions at the altar of God and find God in your housework. Leave your devotions at the altar of God and find God in your housework. Faithfulness to daily duty. St. Teresa of Avila, God is found even amidst the pots and pans. She went into ecstasy while doing dishes. So did Faustina, the Divine Mercy seer. I've never gone into ecstasy while doing dishes. Okay. But faithfulness to daily duty, this is what José María Escrivá, current saint, most recent saint, one of the most recent saints, October 2002, founder of Opus Dei, work of God, established for the laity. They have some 600,000 members worldwide, I believe. Sanctification of daily life, working towards sainthood daily and personally by remaining faithful to your daily duties of state, and being apostolic in your own personal sphere of influence. Each one of you have a specific sphere of influence. That one store clerk that you always see, that one meter reader man that comes to your house once a month to read your meter that you always see, those certain fellow co-workers that you see every... Each one of us has a sphere of influence. How about giving a Divine Mercy holy card? Instead of pointing a finger, how about extending a hand? Inviting someone to go to Mass with you? You know, somebody who's really irascible at work, they just make everybody walk on eggs at work. How about one day out of the clear blue inviting that fellow coworker of yours who's so irascible, inviting them to Mass? This is how we become apostolic and in the process become saints.
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0: I know of a situation where a mother standing in line with her children was asked by somebody behind her in line about her miraculous medal of the Blessed Virgin Mary. O Mary, conceived without sin, pray for us who have recourse to you. What is that? The person who was asking the question was by himself, an elderly gentleman. He asked this mother with a few children about her miraculous medal. What is that? Make a long story short, this mother with her children invited this man to sit down with them at the table while they enjoyed their lunch together, and she witnessed to him throughout their lunch about the Blessed Virgin Mary and her role in our belief as Catholics, her role in our salvation as Catholics, as Christians. She is Mary, help of Christians, Our Lady, help of Christians. This is being apostolic according to your sphere of influence, okay? So be diligent in your vocation, whether wife, mother, husband, father, priest, nun, yes, priests and nuns, single men, single women, a lawyer, a doctor, a farmer, a teenager still in school. Love your church, know her teachings, be apostolic, defend the gospel of life. Recognize your dignity as a human person. Recognize that God calls you. Each one of us can say me. God calls me. God calls me constantly to himself. He calls me lovingly and personally. We must recognize our own membership in the communion of saints as members of the church militant, which we are. We are members of what? The church
1: militant.
0: Boy, there's a politically correct term for you. Militant? From militas, meaning soldier? In a day and age when we need to be so politically correct, you're going to use the word militant? You better believe it. You better believe we're going to use it because the church tells us to use it. We are members of the church militant, fighting the good fight, but joyfully so, lovingly so, charitably so, not pointing a finger, but rather extending and lending out a hand. Okay. As members of the church militant, we must also pray for members of the church suffering who we know can pray for us. And also pray to the members of the church triumphant, and seek and find great comfort from the exemplars of the faith who make up this great communion of saints. Us to them, them for us to them, them for us. There's all this communio going on, Latin for communion, communio. John Paul II teaches in the communion of saints, there's communio going on, which forms a union. And we become one communion of saints. We know they're in heaven, members of the church triumphant. We know the church suffering in purgatory are assured heaven. Members of the church militant, we don't know that we're assured heaven. We need to work out our salvation with fear and trembling. And it's the fear that is not a servile fear of a master afraid of his slave. It's not that kind of fear. It's a filial fear, a sonship fear. Filial from the Latin filios, meaning son, filius. We need to work out our salvation with the fear of a son who doesn't want to displease his father, precisely because he knows his father loves him. That's filial fear. The fear of a son who does not want to offend his father precisely because he knows his father loves him. Not because he believes he's going to get punishment from the father. That's not why he doesn't want to offend the father. He doesn't want to offend the father precisely because he knows the father loves him. Whereas the servile fear is the fear of a slave afraid to offend his master precisely because he knows the master is going to punish him. That's not what the church means when she says, work out your salvation with fear and trembling. We don't work it out with a servile fear. We work it out with a filial fear because we know that God calls us constantly to himself. And remember from a few talks back, a few conferences back, the greatest example of the fact that God goes out to us and calls us constantly to himself, each one of us individually, personally, and lovingly, is the incarnation itself. John Paul II says this in Tertio Millennio Adveniente, the document on the coming of the third millennium. The greatest manifestation of the fact that God calls us constantly to himself is the incarnation itself. God in the flesh, God in the meat, incarnate, in the meat, in the flesh. God coming to us in an incarnate manner. That incarnation shows that he came to us. In other words, that he came out to us and now calls us back. And as members of the church militant, we embrace this to want to become members ultimately of the church triumphant. Now, I know what you're all saying. Father Wade, this sounds great. Yes, Father Wade, the saints are exemplars that the church has set before us, members of heaven's cast of thousands and the great cloud of witnesses that we are to look for as exemplars so that we too can strive to be like them and become saints ourselves. Yes, Father Wade, this is all true. But you know, Father Wade, when it gets down to it, the saints were really nothing but a bunch of goody two-shoes, Father Wade. You know, Father Wade, the saints had, so I can see it on all of your faces right now. Every single one of you. You know, Father Wade, the saints had spouses, Father Wade, but they didn't have my spouse. You know, Father Wade, the saints had kids, Father Wade, but they didn't have my kids. All in their 30s now, and they've all left the church, and they've taken their spouse and their kids, my grandkids with them, and they've all left the church. Well, I have news for you. The saints had your spouses, and the saints had your kids. Read the life of a saint each week. I beg you to. I literally beg you to. Get a good condensed version of the lives of the saints, like this current one, copyright 2000, that's very, very good. Voices of the Saints. I have no ties to this book. I'm promoting it pastorally precisely because I know it's a good one, and I have a moral duty to let you know what the good works are out there. Get a good condensed version of the lives of the saints and read the life of a saint each week, especially those saints that shared the same state in life as you. So you wives and mothers, read the lives of those saints who are wives and mothers. Okay? Those of you who are husbands and fathers, read the lives of those saints who are husbands and fathers. St. Stephen of Hungary, St. Louis of France, great husbands and fathers, left behind volumes of works written to their own children, especially their sons, telling their sons to never, ever turn their back on their Catholic faith. We need to read the lives of the saints, especially those saints who share the same state in life as us. But we can benefit from reading any saint. I can benefit from reading the lives of female saints who are nuns or mothers or single women. So we can benefit from the life of any saint. But all I'm telling you to do is pay particular attention to those saints who share the same state in life as you. Try to read one a week. Well, the saints had your spouses, the saints had your kids, the saints also had your issues, your dependencies, and your addictions. You know, if we were brave enough, which we're not, But if we were brave enough, we could go through this lower crypt church right now and have every single one of us, myself included, say, what is your greatest issue? What is your greatest dependency? Or what is your greatest addiction? And we could come up with a different answer for each one of us. And we have examples of saints who suffered from particular issues, dependencies, and addictions. And guess what? They overcame them through heroic virtue, which is the primary thing that we canonize holy persons off of. And then secondarily, then, proclaim them to be a soul in heaven. And I care to comb through some of these saints' lives right now to assist you in realizing, wow, that's me. That saint's me. And if he or she could do it, I could do it. Maybe you won't be canonized, but who gives a hoot about canonization? Your goal is to just enter heaven, period. Because remember, everybody in heaven's a saint. And that's what your goal is because of your dignity. Going back to the theme of our first three conferences, you are made in the image and likeness of God, and God's in heaven, so guess what? You're called to go to heaven too. We call this eternal beatitude, the beatific vision. I care to share with you now some saints briefly who prove that penance and conversion can set people on the road to holiness, even if they have been living apart from God for a long time. I want to repeat that. I'm going to share with you now some saints who prove that penance and conversion can set people on the road to holiness, even if they have been living apart from God for a long time. Saint Mary Magdalene de Pazzi was tormented continually by temptations to lust, gluttony, and plagued by despair. For years, she endured severe physical, emotional, and spiritual pain. At one point in her life, she was even tempted to suicide. Saint Mary Magdalene de Pazzi. Saint Angela of Foligno. As a young adult, she reveled in luxury and sensuality because she had the money to do so. She used her family's wealth to indulge herself in excessive possessions and had an impulsive temperament which nudged her into sinful behavior of the flesh. Saint Mary of Egypt, a 5th century saint, was a prostitute whose life was transformed through the Blessed Virgin Mary's intercession. People love this sainted harlot because her example demonstrates that God's mercy is wide enough to encompass any sin, no matter how serious it may be. She used to join the caravans of men traveling from one major port city to another to entertain them. Joining the caravans of men between one port city to another, she had a profound conversion and quit her prostitution. And again, the faithful love this sainted harlot because her example demonstrates that God's mercy is wide enough to encompass any sin, no matter how serious it may be. Saint Mary Mazzarello, it's a known fact that she endured severe temptations to desolation and despair. Saint Rose of Lima, my own birthday patron for August 23rd, Rose of Lima, would frequently make herself vomit after meals, which today would be regarded as bulimic behavior. She overcame it. You know, I said this one time in a conference I was given in this very lower crypt church when I was stationed at the time as the chaplain in residence at the Shrine of the Most Blessed Sacrament of Our Lady of the Angels Monastery here in Hansville. And when I said this about Rose of Lima, a woman in the congregation blurted out, "My granddaughter has a saint. My granddaughter has a saint." Apparently her granddaughter was suffering from bulimic behavior. We need to look to the lives of the saints. I don't think the woman meant to be overheard, but she was. And this poor woman in the congregation had probably been praying incessantly for her granddaughter's bulimic behavior. St. Rose of Lima. You know, her parents often tried to find suitors for her for marriage, and she had consecrated her virginity to God, to Jesus Christ. And whenever she knew that a suitor was coming her way because her parents were pushing that for her marriage, she would rub herself, her face specifically, with pepper, which she was allergic to, which would make her face puff up because she wanted to make herself unattractive to suitors. This would be regarded as neurotic behavior today. But it wasn't neurotic behavior. That woman wanted to protect and safeguard her virginity because she had safeguarded it and vowed it to Jesus Christ. Because she could not at that point have entered the convent. And so she made a private vow of chastity. It wasn't neurotic behavior. She was trying to protect her virginity because she had espoused herself privately to Jesus Christ. This is the lives of the saints. St. Margaret de Youlville, one of my favorite of the female saints. I love to look at St. Margaret as a woman imbued with the feminine genius, what John Paul II calls the feminine genius. And he uses that phrase to counteract mere secular feminism. Mere secular feminism, which has done so much to destroy not only the female person herself, but has done so much to destroy marriages, family life, and children. And John Paul II, in his wonderful 1980s document, 1988, I believe, Mulieris Dignitatem, on the dignity and vocation of women, he talks about an authentic Christian feminism to counteract the mere secular feminism which is destroying the female person, which is actually working against the dignity of her feminine nature. And I love to use St. Margaret de Youlville as a wonderful example of a woman truly imbued with the feminine genius. Named the trouble, and St. Marguerite de Youlville suffered it. Her father's early death, her family's poverty, an unfaithful husband, a nasty mother-in-law who hated her, 4 infant deaths out of 6, personal bankruptcy, a house fire, ridicule and persecution from her bishop, and much more. And yet Marguerite seems joyfully to have trusted God to carry her through these terrible circumstances, especially because of a profound conversion she had of God as her Father. She had a profound conversion specifically of God as a loving Father. You know, the secularists don't want to call God Father. They want to give him a neutral term like Creator. Well, he is the Creator, specifically through his Word, which created, according to the opening lines of St. John's Gospel. It was the Word who created. But God is our loving Father. He is a Father, a Son, and a Holy Spirit. 3 persons in one God. Okay? So this is very important, St. Marguerite de Youlville. Now, for you men who think you're getting off the hook, those were just the few women. Matt Talbot died in 1925, began drinking heavily at the age of 12, and for 16 years was a daily drunk. His causes of beatification and canonization have been introduced to Rome. Blessed Bartolo Longo became heavily involved in Satanism and the occult while a student at the University of Naples. He was actually at one point ordained a satanic high priest. Some young Catholic young adults at the same university involved in the young adult Catholic movement came and drew him out of the occult, and he experienced a profound conversion, especially through their friendship and by praying the rosary faithfully each day, all 15 decades. He is a blessed of the church, not yet canonized. A former satanic high priest, now a blessed of the church? You bet. Why is this possible? Because God's grace is stronger than any sin. Like Blessed Bartolo Longo and St. Mary of Egypt, the prostitute of the 5th century, who joined caravans of men and entertained them. Interestingly enough, John Paul II calls upon Blessed Bartolo Longo as our exemplar for a renewed devotion to the rosary in his document from October 2002, which marks the 24th anniversary of his pontificate, where he presents and proposes 5 new mysteries of the rosary. The mysteries of light, the luminous mysteries. He invokes Blessed Bartolo Longo's aid for all of us. He's to be our exemplar as the apostle of the rosary. Blessed Bartolo Longo, a former satanic high priest. Why? Because God's grace is stronger than any sin. And never forget that. God's grace is stronger than any sin. And John Paul II knows this. Blessed Henry Suso. I love the saints. great lives. Who needs soap operas when you have the lives of the saints? Blessed Henry Suso suffered from severe depression and doubt about God's existence and his Catholic faith. Charles de Foucauld wasted his youth as a wealthy and lazy viscount. At the age of 15, he declared himself formally an agnostic. 7 years later, he failed at school and was discharged from the army because of his dissolute way of living, which included a string of discarded mistresses. St. Camillus de Lellis was a rebellious youth with an addiction to gambling that nearly destroyed him. During one game, in fact, he literally lost the shirt off his back, which he had waged. St. Jerome, it's a known fact that this famed scripture scholar and father of the church had a sharp tongue and hot-tempered personality that made him many enemies. Sounds a little irascible to me. His nastiness and broken relationships damaged his reputation. Once, when viewing a painting of St. Jerome striking his breast with a stone, which is often how St. Jerome is depicted, a certain pope was overheard saying these words: "If it were not for that rock, Jerome, the church would have never have declared you a saint." St. Alphonsus Liguori, this famed bishop, was assailed with a constant dark night of doubt, fear, and scruples. He once wrote this: "Contradictions, sickness, scruples, spiritual dryness, and all the inner and outward torments are the very chisels with which God carves his statues for paradise in heaven." Contradictions, sickness, scruples, spiritual aridity, and all the inner and outward torments are the very chisels with which God carves his statues for paradise in heaven. How could he write such a quote? Because he experienced it. Because he experienced it firsthand. Issues, dependencies, addictions, unfaithful relatives. Today, St. Alphonsus Liguori is a doctor of the church and the patron saint of theologians. Patron saint of theologians. My friends, these are just a few of the great members of the cloud of witnesses, the great cast of thousands. Just a few, I can't give you the thousands of them. I can only give you a few. But these are the exemplars set before us that we are to look to. And I ask you now to bow your heads as we close with a passage from Ephesians chapter 2, verses 19 and 22. In the name of the Father, and of the Son, and of the Holy Spirit. Amen. You are fellow citizens with the saints and members of the household of God, built upon the foundation of the apostles and prophets, Christ Jesus himself being the cornerstone, in whom the whole structure is joined together and grows into a holy temple in the Lord, in whom you also are built into it for a dwelling place of God in the Holy Spirit. Amen. Amen. Words of St. Paul to members of the church at Ephesus from the book of Ephesians. We are all called, in the words of Mother Angelica, we are all called to become great saints. In the name of the Father, and of the Son, and of the Holy Spirit.
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3: Being on television, he made a lot of money, but he gave it all to the propagation of the faith. I believe, and I don't know whether I should be quoted on this, I know it was over $17 million.
4: How many of us would do that with our paycheck?
5: We went to his apartment, very humble, nothing fancy. My children were very impressed with the idea that there wasn't anything fancy there and that it was very simple. I think they were expecting lots of, you know, fancy things and ruffles and gold, I think, and it was not there.
6: We don't know how much money he handed out, but from witnesses, there must have been a lot.
7: One after the other, men would come over and press money into his hands, and he would see a beggar on the street and take it out of his coat pocket and hand it to that person. As though he was saying, I'm not giving you the money. The gentleman who gave it to me is taking care of you. So that was his view of money. Whatever you get, you give.
8: You know, he'd go out, he'd come back without his coat. And they'd say, where's your coat? You don't have a coat, it's cold out. Well, I met someone, they needed the coat, so he would give it.
9: If you ever went to his house, and you said, well, I like this, it's a beautiful statue, the next thing you'd know, it'd be in your hands.
3: I used to tell my children, don't admire anything, because he'd make them take it home. It didn't matter what it was.
7: On one of his birthdays, I gave him a clock. And when I did, I said, Bishop, don't give it away. And he said, I won't. And years later, when he was home from the hospital and recovering from open heart surgery, I was sitting in his bedroom. And I looked at the foot of the bed and I said, that's a lovely clock. I didn't remember giving it. And he said, oh, take it back. You take it. And then I remembered what it was. So he gave it away.
3: Well, one time I think it was maybe somebody he knew or something was giving me a very lovely gift. And I said, oh, I don't know. I don't know whether I should take this or not. And he said, well, Joan, he said, you take it, but always hold possessions with a detached spirit. And I've never forgotten it, because that meant a lot to me. And I think that's a good way to live.
10: I heard a story that he was walking down the street and he saw a woman was there. And she said, oh, Bishop Sheen, couldn't you come upstairs? My boys really love you. The boys had very bad teeth, from what I understand, and things like that. And so Bishop Sheen kept contact with them and then arranged for them to get medical treatment, to get dental work. Could they do anything for him? No. He just tried to meet each person, I believe, as Christ would meet them.
7: His Christ-likeness was his ability to be with and among people. And to be for people. I don't think he ever did anything really for himself.
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1: The Sarah Club is named for St. Junipero Serra, the patron of vocations. I'm Candace Terrell, Governor of District 10 of the Sarah Club International. 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
5: 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Now, here's your host, Deacon Jeff Drzemski.
6: Greetings and welcome to the Catholic Cafe. I'm Deacon Jeff, sitting in the luxurious corner booth of the Catholic Cafe. I've got Ziggy Rodriguez here.
7: That's me.
6: And we're missing Venerable Tom Dorian. Oh, yes. So, yes, now normally we would have some great adventure he's on. He's not on a great adventure. He's actually on family business. His mom's, you know what? We'll say this. He requested that we would let everyone know that his mom and his entire family needs prayers right now. So
7: absolutely,
6: we are, as he travels, we wish him safe travels. And let's all just, I know a lot of people think like, yeah, exactly. The prayers are powerful, they're meaningful, and they're effective. And so it's like, well, let's just, it's the easiest thing to do is just close your eyes for 1 second and just say Tom Dorian's mom, you know, and just lift her up to God and just that there'll be peace in what's going on in their family right now. And we wish Tom well, and I'm sure he'll be back to visit with us soon. And so we're looking forward to that. But in the meantime, just say a prayer for Tom Dorian's family, and that we will appreciate that. Today we're speaking of, folks that need hope. We are going to talk about a message of hope.
7: Yes.
6: Today. So as we celebrated, I guess yesterday technically was Feast of the Assumption of the Blessed Virgin Mary, which is a feast that started, I think, 1950, I think, is when it was officially dogmatically promulgated.
7: Yeah, I mean, it goes back ancient to the church.
6: I think 5th century or 7th century in Rome when they started celebrating it on August 15th. So it's traditionally the day that Mary was received into heaven. So her heavenly birthday is what it's called and was celebrated that way. And

0: And in the East, they call it the Dormition of Dormition. Mary.
1: And the belief goes back. I mean, it's not like, it's a 5th century idea or something like that.
0: Invention.
1: I mean,
0: it wasn't invented in the 5th.
1: Right,
0: yeah.
1: Right. It's just it takes some time for the church to enshrine certain mysteries within the liturgical calendar, and it takes even longer for the church to enshrine something as a dogma, because a dogma says you have to believe this. This is a part of being a Catholic, is believing in this. And so they take that very seriously, because they're not trying to just weigh people down with stuff that's not necessary for your salvation.
0: Yeah, yeah. What people have been talking about the Catholic Church in a while. Let's come up with another dogma.
1: Right.
0: Let's just invent one so that we can get a little more press, get a little more, social media time. That's not what happened. In fact, it's interesting. If you look at the history of this particular feast and why it was promulgated, essentially, or codified or officially written down in 1950, in that time, think about it, we just come through World War II, now was the rise of the Cold War and communism and this anti-Christian sentiment everywhere, and so the Soviet Union at the time was very atheistic, even though the people would have there's a rich Christian tradition there, the Eastern Church, but communism was trying to quell all that. And so the Pope said, we really need to elevate Mary. We need Mary at this time, especially in the world. And so that's why, even though we had always celebrated, and it was very traditional to celebrate on August the 15th, it was just officially promulgated as a dogma of the Church.
1: Well, and this is tough for a lot of our Protestant brethren, at this point, our Blessed Mother, I think it's fair to say for centuries.
0: And she's the mother of all.
1: Mother of all. Yes. Yes. Mother of all. She's the mother of all Christians. Look at Revelation 12, and all of us are called to be a part of God's body and therefore to share in her motherhood. But if you look at, the apparitions of Mary, she's been appearing for a long time and has been an active part of the devotions of the church, and became more so, I would say, like when you had it's very famously said that in the Protestant Reformation, millions of people left the church, and then Our Lady of Guadalupe in the Western, in the United States, what is now the United States and the Americas, brought millions of people from Mexico into the church, and that prior to her apparitions, missionary activity was they were hard pressed for converts. But the game changer was the visits of Our Blessed Mother to Saint Juan Diego, and you have throughout the time after you've got Our Lady of Lourdes, which was about a little less than a century prior to the promulgation of the dogma, and was around a similar time in which the Immaculate Conception dogma was promulgated, and in fact the Our Lady of Lourdes apparition was a big part of celebrating Our Blessed Mother's Immaculate Conception. She identified herself as the Immaculate Conception. And so what Pope Pius XII is doing here, he's looking at salvation history in part, and he's looking at what the church has always believed about Our Blessed Mother. But this is still tough for Protestants, because I'm someone who grew up in the South. You grew up in the South as well, right?
0: Born and raised,
1: and you've got a lot of folks in the South who they're sort of the chapter and verse Christians who say, if you can't show me the chapter and verse, why do you believe something if you can't show me this chapter and this verse of where was she assumed into heaven? If that's not itself captured in the Bible, that at that point it's put in the category of these are man-made traditions and all of the other stuff.
0: Yeah.
1: There's a lot of stuff that can be said, of course, about the importance of Jesus created a church. He gave authority to the Pope, he gave authority to the church to enshrine, dogmas. We don't have to go there and to that aspect. Here we're focusing more on Our Blessed Mother and the fact that it is something that's scripturally supported in a rich and beautiful way. And there's many reasons why it's a part of our faith tradition, but it's, the number one reason is because it's true.
0: Yeah, well, now that's also, that's good to know for sure. It's interesting you mentioned things that it doesn't say that in the Bible.
1: Yeah.
0: Honestly, a lot of people, I don't want to accuse people of like not thinking deeply or anything like that, but I will say that I know that was an argument that as a younger man, when I kind of fell away from my faith, I fell into some of those arguments because it's like, well, it says right here, call no man father or something. And, you know, it's like, you take something out of context and you say it that way. And you go like, well, then why do we call our priest father? That's not good.
1: Right.
0: You know, but then you start thinking like, well, maybe there's more to this when you start realizing, but we all have Father's Day. Is that okay, too? Should we not have Father's Day anymore?
1: It's anathema.
0: Yeah, I know. You know. So that's really, really bad. And but this idea that the word, you know, or the assumption doesn't appear in Scripture as written in that way,
1: like as a story,
0: right. But at the end of the day, neither does the word Trinity.
1: Right.
0: You will not find the word Trinity in the Bible, and because that's how I stopped that argument short when someone says, "Well, yes, it's man made. It's a man made tradition," and it's like, "Well, yeah, I see where you might think that, but then I guess the Trinity is too."
1: And there's actually stories in the Old Testament of people being assumed into heaven, like Enoch and also Elijah as well. And so it's different, but it's not like it's unheard of and without precedent, the concept of rather than a person dying, a person going straight to heaven. And it's not like this is just the first time anything like this ever came up, right?
0: 100%. So there are things, but then you have go back to discussions about what is the Bible and is it the sole arbiter? Is it the sole like bucket of faith? Is it all there? Is it all written in the Bible? And that's where you start to get into other problems about authority and discussing authority and what is the church? Where did the church come from? Did the Bible give us the church or the church give us the Bible? And so this is when you have to go, you have to steep yourself in Catholic history to fully grasp all of this. Now, a lot of people look at that and go, that can be very distrustful and say, well, that's just the Catholics trying to explain themselves. It's like, yeah, I'm going to be honest with you. I thought that way for a while, but in all honesty, I'm tired of that because I looked and realized there's only one 2,000-year-old church, and it's the Catholic Church. And if you look at all of history, if you look at all of the writings of the church fathers, you're not going to find any anti-church, anti-Catholic sentiment in those volumes. And I am talking about thousands of extant volumes, complete and full writings galore that speak of, praying with and to saints, asking for their intercession, all the dogmas of Mary, confession of sins to a priest, the ordained male celibate priesthood. There's all these different things that are all written throughout all of history, and honestly, it's just quite beautiful to see. And to me, that's enough. Other people might not see that, and I totally get that. Now, so I'm very patient when I'm talking to people and go like, you know, I'll never say like, well, you're an idiot if you think that, you know.
1: Right.
0: I may say to myself, I'm an idiot if I think that, but I'm never going to judge. Everyone else is on a journey and watching. So we need to be aware of these things. But also as Catholics, we don't want to shy away from that which has been proclaimed to be true and revealed by God by the Holy Roman Catholic Church. I mean, when we say these things, that there's weight to that. And we Catholics tend to, you know, I've got family that say things like, well, you know, these indulgences, that whole idea of an indulgence, that really is just kind of controversial, so I will just steer away from it. And I'm like, why would you steer away from something that gives you authority and power and grace and mercy and that God has implemented something? It's like someone said to you, hey, Ziggy, I've got, here's a bank card to an account that's got $1 million in it. Have it. And you're like, oh, no, thank you.
1: Yeah, yeah.
0: No, I do not want to avail myself of that $1 million. I don't need it. I'm fine. It's like, but it's $1 million and it's free. And I'm handing you the card and, you know, the PIN number is 1234. It's really easy to remember.
1: Right.
0: You know? And it's like, why wouldn't you take what God has given you as a gift? And so this idea of Catholic dogma and teaching and specifically the assumption is a gift to us. And so don't shy away from it. Don't be embarrassed by it. Learn more about it. Read more about it. Get steeped in history. And it's like, I love what St. John Newman said when he said to be deep in history is to cease to be Protestant. I mean, for him, that was his experience of being from the Church of England and becoming a Catholic. He started studying and reading, and the more he studied and read the ancient early church and all the fathers, he realized, I can't be separated from the Catholic Church anymore, you know? And I think there's a lot of people that are starting to realize some of these things. And so when you become Catholic, you are 100% Catholic. That means everything that the Church professes to be true is something that you embrace. We call it an obligation, but really it's an opportunity, right, to embrace grace. And so that's the way I see all this stuff. And so I wanted to talk a little bit about the assumption itself and just come at it from the perspective that I've always seen it when I was pondering it. You know, when the first time I really started thinking about it, now, we all go through different life and different different times in our lives, and we're on different journeys and different things, and we need different things at different times, and everyone's a little different. But for me, as I was kind of finding my way back to the church, and I was praying the rosary, and I would spend a little time, you know, on the rosary, and, you know, in the mysteries where we've got Mary, so these glorious mysteries where Mary is she's at the end, she's crowned Queen of Heaven and Earth, but also we speak of her assumption, right? Her glorious assumption. And I look at those two particular things and think, well, they're kind of like the odd man out when it comes to, or odd woman out in this case, you know, when it comes to the mysteries of the rosary, because those mysteries are focused on Jesus. Mm-hmm. They're all about the life of Jesus. And then you get, oh, and we're going to stick these two in about Mary. And it appears like, oh, that's like just the Catholics being all Catholic.
1: Right.
0: And they're going to stick in these Marian things. But really, it's really the fullness and the culmination of the human, God's plan for humanity, the salvation of humanity. So this is all about Jesus, the Savior, right? So all these other mysteries, including the mysteries of light, the luminous mysteries that John Paul II gave us as a gift to the church. So we have all these mysteries. So what's that, 10, 15, 16, 17, 18 mysteries that are focused on Jesus as Savior. Mm-hmm. And that makes perfect sense. And yet, we're doing this thing as a rosary with lots of Hail Marys. Mm-hmm. And when you put it all together, this is why at the end we have the Assumption and we have, her crowning. And so you look at those two things, you realize this makes perfect sense now, right? Well, that we're doing this in the context of Mary and her intercession for us. And when I started thinking about the Assumption, I started thinking like, well, why are we just saying, great, you're in heaven, Mary, great, that's great for you. Of course, you deserve to be there. That's wonderful. But what about me? And the whole point of this is, I think the Assumption really, the greatest message is not that we laud Mary, that we think Mary is exalted, you know, which we do. But really, it's a message to each one of us to offer us hope that we too were made to be assumed into heaven. We too were made by God to be in heaven with Him for all eternity, and she is our she is the signal of hope to us. She is the sign of hope, and that each of us should recognize and realize that, hey, she's a creature. She was created by God, you know, and as a human, she's body and soul in heaven. That's what we celebrate on the Feast of the Assumption, and that gives each and every one of us, Sam, it's you, it's me. It's Tom, it's his mom, it's everybody is actually given a reason for hope. It's like, hey, we too can be in heaven.
1: So a couple of things come to mind here, and I think the first is the link. We've talked in the show in different contexts about the link between sin and death, right? And why that's at the core of Christ's salvific mission. And, you know, when you have the resurrection where he's conquered death, people might be like, well, why does that also conquer sin? You know, they don't necessarily see that connection. But if you start, and you can invite you to look at Wisdom 2 as an example of this as a biblical exploration. But there's a relation. One of the relationships between sin and death is the relation is that our fear of death pushes us forward into sin, because then we start thinking, well, if after I die, if this is all there is, and my name's going to be forgotten in time, and everything's like this is my lot right here on earth. What are you going to do? You're going to try to get while the getting's good, and you're going to try to store up for yourself, right? Which is the exact opposite of what Christ is trying to do. So when he's setting us free from death, he's also trying to set us free from the fear of death and help us to put this earthly sojourn in its proper perspective, right? Now, Christ, he obviously never sinned. Right, but we also believe that our Blessed Mother, the vessel by which Christ entered the world, she had the Immaculate Conception, was a singular grace afforded to her, and Protestants have an issue with that, but if and say, well, where is that in the Bible? Well, I can very easily tell you where that's in the Bible, and one the most obvious example, you have to look at the ancient Greek, right, and you look at the story of Luke and the Annunciation and Gabriel coming to our Blessed Mother and announcing the plan of our salvation. How does the angel Gabriel greet our Blessed Mother? Kikerithomene. And if you look at that Greek word, you know, when she's saying, a lot of times it's translated as things like "Hail, favored one." Like, there's no translation of Kikerithomene that does justice to the richness of the original word. Like, it's literally saying, "You who are, were, and always will be fully graced," like overflowing with grace, bubbling over with grace.
0: And we say "full of grace" in the Catholic tradition,
1: yes,
0: right? We'll say "full of grace,"
1: right? But even "full of grace" doesn't have. I mean, it's better than "favored one."
0: It's like chock full of grace and spilling over.
1: Yeah,
0: right?
1: Yeah, exactly. But and it's also like let's. This is before Christ came into the world, and the verb tense that's being used is the same that is used when Christ speaks of Scripture and says, "It is written." It is written. So, hail you who are, were, and always will be fully graced. Right? That's how the angel greets her. And of course, we know from Scripture that, you know, there's a heavy emphasis on ritual cleansing, that the things of God, there must be a preparation of the vessels for that which is holy. I mean, that's part of holy means set aside. So it shouldn't shock us that our Blessed Mother would be set aside in this way, made holy in this way from her conception. But here's the thing about the way in which love works, you know, because God is love and the work of grace is love. It requires our cooperation, right? And so throughout her life, it wasn't just, I mean, because Eve was immaculately conceived and Eve fell into sin, right? But our Blessed Mother, she persisted and gave her yes consistently, including to the many sorrows that beset her, especially in the adult life of Christ. And our brother Tom Dorian, he said something years ago on the show that blew my mind. So I want to give him credit and honor here. He said, you know, a lot of times we think in terms of the story of Abraham and Isaac, where Abraham and Isaac, Abraham is the angel stays his hand, so he's spared having to kill his son and experience the death of his son, right? Because God is going to provide the sacrifice, right? Abraham was spared, but our Blessed Mother was not, right? So our Blessed Mother, you know, the whole reason that sin, that death entered the world in the first place was sin, right? You know, like, and our Blessed Mother was spared, and being spared that curse, right, and being given a chance to receive that singular grace and live it out. She lived it out faithfully, even in the most painful of circumstances. And so, you know, there's a relationship in the Catholic Church. Our sufferings are sort of like little deaths, right, that we endure. And then you have your big death, which is the door through which you travel into eternal life, right? She experienced every possible little death that one could imagine, especially in seeing her son undergo that and not being spared in the way that Abraham was spared. And at the whole time she was doing that, as a person who was fully graced, overflowing with grace, and she was receiving the fullness of those sorrows and making offerings of them for all of us.
0: I think about the movie, Mel Gibson's movie, The Passion of the Christ,
1: yes,
0: and just the very specific scenes of Mary and her heartache.
1: Yes.
0: Right, what she experiences. And that just drives home what you're talking about with what she experienced, that really was she said, "Let it be done to me according to your word," early on, right, with the angel Gabriel. She could not have known all of this. I mean, there's one particular scene where Mary is like on her knees mopping up her son's blood.
1: Yes.
0: Right? And it's just so beautiful to look and to see just what anguish that she went through voluntarily. But she wasn't really, it's like, hey, God didn't say to her, avert your eyes,
1: right,
0: turn away. She willingly walked into that. And this is what grace does. And you mentioned grace. And where we Catholics will talk about Hail Mary, full of grace, Even when people, because some of our translations even say highly favored one.
1: Yeah.
0: But it's one of the reasons why I keep a King James Version around.
1: Sure.
0: The King James Version, now the good one, right?
1: Okay.
0: You know, the good one is the 1611 version.
1: Okay.
0: Right? If you look, so I've got like a copy of the 1611 version. Now, it's not from 1611. It's a reprint, obviously. But it's what the original 1611 edition,
1: James, not the King Jimmy.
0: No, it's not. No, exactly right. Yeah, and the King James, as a good Protestant will say, the King James Version, if it was good enough for Jesus, it's good enough for me. Right. Right? That's a joke, Sam, because King James, see, he wasn't.
1: Oh, yeah.
0: Yeah, anyway.
2: Sorry.
0: All that aside, yes, Jesus did not carry a King James Version. But the 1611 edition, in that, in a gloss, so in the writing in the margins of Luke there, 142, where hail full of grace, it says hail highly favored one, but in the margin it says, or having been graced.
1: Right.
0: So it's translating that Greek hikaritomene, which is like this all-encompassing word. It's like the, you know, as it was, is, and will be. It's like this eternal kind of grace that Mary received, you know, from her conception all the way into, her dormition or her death. And you realize that she is full of grace, and this is why we look at Mary now and realize just what a great gift she is to us. And this is why when we look at the Assumption, we really need to spend some time pondering this. And so really what I want to call this show is Living the Assumption. Mm-hmm. Right? Usually, there's a saying about the word assume. We've heard it before. We're not going to say it on the show, but basically, when you assume, you know, looking at the spelling of assume, A-S-S-U-M-E, right, you make a certain thing, a donkey, out of you and me is what some people will say, so don't assume. But in the Catholic context, in this context, when you're talking about Mary and your own salvation, it's like, well, when you are assumed, you're making a saint out of you and me.
1: Right. Well, and I think it ties also, what's the thing that makes you a saint most, you know, explicitly within the Catholic tradition is our sufferings and giving our yes to our sufferings, cooperating with our sufferings, the salvific value of our sufferings. And going back to what we were saying earlier with our Blessed Mother, saying yes in the fullest possible way to her sufferings in union with Christ, as Christ was conquering death on behalf of humanity, she entered into all the little deaths that anyone could possibly imagine into his journey into death. And so should it surprise us that he would freely choose to spare his mother, this perfect creature that he created, to overflow with grace and to be alongside him in that journey, to spare her death as a sign of that triumph. And so let us look upon our sufferings with hope, and let us look upon death itself with hope, because in the end, the Assumption doesn't point, the end point of the Assumption isn't Mary, it's God. And it point, she, that's her whole point, is to point us to him.
0: This is the ultimate understanding of the Catholic concept of redemptive suffering.
1: Yes.
0: Right? It's lived out. So we have an opportunity, right? We live in a world that is struggling, that is divided, that seems hopeless. And so we need to have a reason for hope. We need to understand that God has given us a reason for hope, that Jesus' mother is a reason for our hope, right? That she's going to lead us to her son and to salvation. And so this is how we live the Assumption. This is how we live in the Assumption, and understand that that also plays a role in our life, that we need to have a reason for hope, that we need to say yes, that we each need to give our personal fiat, live in hope, and we need to live the Assumption. Hail Mary, full of grace, the Lord is with thee. Blessed art thou among women, and blessed is the fruit of thy womb, Jesus. Holy Mary, Mother of God, pray for us sinners, now and at the hour of our death. Amen.
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6: What if beauty was something more than we see? 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

0: The Glorious Mysteries of the Holy Rosary with Mother Angelica and the nuns of Our Lady of the Angels Monastery.
1: In the name of the Father, and of the Son, and of the Holy Spirit.
2: Amen.
1: I believe in God, the Father Almighty, Creator of heaven and earth, and in Jesus Christ, His only Son, our Lord, who was conceived by the Holy Spirit, born of the Virgin Mary, suffered under Pontius Pilate, was crucified, died, and was buried. He descended into hell. The third day he rose again from the dead. He ascended into heaven and sits at the right hand of God, the Father Almighty, from whence he shall come to judge the living and the dead.

Our Father who art in heaven, hallowed be thy name. Thy kingdom come, thy will be done on earth as it is in heaven.

0: Hail Mary, full of grace, the Lord is with thee. Blessed art thou among women, and blessed is the fruit of thy womb, Jesus. Hail Mary, full of grace, the Lord is with thee. Blessed art thou among women, and blessed is the fruit of thy womb, Jesus.
1: Holy Mary, Mother of God, pray for us sinners now and at the hour of our death. Amen.
0: Hail Mary, full of grace, the Lord is with thee. Blessed art thou amongst women, and blessed is the fruit of thy womb, Jesus. Glory be to the Father, and to the Son, and to the Holy Spirit.
1: As it was in the beginning, is now, and ever shall be, world without end. Amen.
0: The first glorious mystery, the resurrection.
2: All the trials, sufferings, heartaches, and disappointments will seem as nothing compared to the glory your sufferings merited for us. They shall all seem like a dream, and the vision of your face will fill our souls with exquisite joy.
0: Our Father, who art in heaven, hallowed be thy name. Thy kingdom come, thy will be done, on earth as it is in heaven.
1: Give us

0: Hail Mary, full of grace, the Lord is with thee. Blessed art thou among women, and blessed is the fruit of thy womb, Jesus.
1: Holy Mary, Mother of God, pray for us sinners now and at the hour of our death. Amen.
0: Hail Mary, full of grace, the Lord is with thee. Blessed art thou amongst women, and blessed is the fruit of thy womb, Jesus.
1: Amen.

0: Lord is with thee. Blessed art thou amongst women, and blessed is the fruit of thy womb, Jesus.
1: Holy Mary, Mother of God, pray for us sinners, now and at the hour of our death. Amen.
0: Hail Mary, full of grace, the Lord is with thee. Blessed art thou among women, and blessed is the fruit of thy womb, Jesus.
1: Holy Mary, Mother of God, pray for us sinners now and at the hour of our death. Amen.
0: Hail Mary, full of grace, the Lord is with thee. Blessed art thou among women, and blessed is the fruit of thy womb, Jesus. Hail Mary, full of grace, the Lord is with thee. Blessed art thou amongst the women, and blessed is the fruit of thy womb, Jesus.

0: The Lord is with thee. Blessed art thou amongst women, and blessed is the fruit of thy womb, Jesus.
1: Holy Mary, Mother of God, pray for us sinners now and at the hour of our death. Amen.
0: Glory be to the Father, and to the Son, and to the Holy Spirit.
1: As it was in the beginning, is now, and ever shall be, world without end. Amen.
0: O my Jesus,
1: forgive us.
0: The second glorious mystery, the Ascension.
2: Dear Jesus, we want to rise above the demands of our emotions and have the courage to live in spirit and truth. Grant us the faith that is always aware of the invisible reality, the hope that trusts in your promises, and the love that seeks not itself.
0: Our Father, who art in heaven, hallowed be thy name. Thy kingdom come, thy will be done, on earth as it is in heaven.
1: Give us this day our daily bread, and forgive us our trespasses, as we forgive those who trespass against us. And lead us not into temptation, but deliver us from evil. Amen.
0: Hail Mary, full of grace, the Lord is with thee. Blessed art thou among women, and blessed is the fruit of thy womb, Jesus.
1: Holy Mary, Mother of God, pray for us sinners now and at the hour of our death. Amen.
0: Hail Mary, full of grace, the Lord is with thee. Blessed art thou amongst women, and blessed is the fruit of thy womb, Jesus.
1: Holy Mary, Mother of God, pray for us sinners now.
0: Hail Mary, full of grace, the Lord is with thee. Blessed art thou among women, and blessed is the fruit of thy womb, Jesus.
1: Holy Mary, Mother of God, pray for us sinners now and at the hour of our death. Amen.
0: Hail Mary, full of grace, the Lord is with thee. Blessed art thou amongst women, and blessed is the fruit of thy womb, Jesus.
1: Holy Mary, Mother of God, pray for us sinners, now and at the hour of our death. Amen.
0: Hail Mary, full of grace, the Lord is with thee. Blessed art thou among women, and blessed is the fruit of thy womb, Jesus. Full of grace, the Lord is with thee. Blessed art thou amongst women, and blessed is the fruit of thy womb, Jesus.

0: fruit of thy womb, Jesus.
1: Holy Mary, Mother of God, pray for us sinners now and at the hour of our death. Amen.
0: Hail Mary, full of grace, the Lord is with thee. Blessed art thou amongst women, and blessed is the fruit of thy womb, Jesus.
1: Holy Mary,
0: Hail Mary, full of grace, the Lord is with thee. Blessed art thou among women, and blessed is the fruit of thy womb, Jesus.
1: Holy Mary, Mother of God, pray for us sinners now and at the hour of our death. Amen.
0: Hail Mary, full of grace, the Lord is with thee. Blessed art thou among women, and blessed is the fruit of thy womb, Jesus. Glory be to the Father, and to the Son, and to the Holy Spirit.
1: As it was in the beginning, is now, and ever shall be, world without end. Amen.
0: O my Jesus,
2: forgive us our sins, save us from the fires of hell, and lead all souls to heaven, especially those in most need of your mercy.
0: The third glorious mystery, the descent of the Holy Spirit.
3: Holy Spirit, give to us an increase of your gifts and the grace that assures your presence in our souls.
0: Our Father, who art in heaven, hallowed be thy name. Thy kingdom come, thy will be done on earth as it is in heaven.

Hail Mary, full of grace, the Lord is with thee. Blessed art thou among women, and blessed is the fruit of thy womb, Jesus.

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Blessed art thou among women, and blessed is the fruit of thy womb, Jesus. Hail Mary, full of grace, the Lord is with thee. Blessed art thou among women, and blessed is the fruit of thy womb, Jesus.

is with thee. 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Hail Mary, full of grace, the Lord is with thee. Blessed art thou among women, and blessed is the fruit of thy womb, Jesus.

0: the Lord is with thee. Blessed art thou amongst women, and blessed is the fruit of thy womb, Jesus.
1: Holy Mary, Mother of God, pray for us sinners now and at the hour of our death. Amen.
0: Hail Mary, full of grace, the Lord is with thee. Blessed art thou amongst women, and blessed is the fruit of thy womb, Jesus.

0: the Lord is with thee. Blessed art thou amongst women, and blessed is the fruit of thy womb, Jesus. Glory be to the Father, and to the Son, and to the Holy Spirit.
1: As it was in the beginning, is now, and ever shall be, world without end. Amen.
0: O my Jesus,
1: forgive us our sins, save us from the fires of hell, and lead all souls to heaven, especially those who most need thy mercy.
0: The fourth glorious mystery, the Assumption.
2: Dear Mary, Queen and Mother, let your assumption into heaven give us the assurance and courage to be Christians in word and deed. Let us rise above the things of this world, so that our thoughts may be with you in heaven.
0: Our Father, who art in heaven, hallowed be thy name, thy kingdom come, thy will be done on earth as it is in heaven.
1: Give us this day our daily bread, and forgive us our trespasses, as we forgive those who trespass against us. And lead us not into temptation, but deliver us from evil. Amen.
0: Hail Mary, full of grace, the Lord is with thee. Blessed art thou amongst the women, and blessed is the fruit of thy womb, Jesus. Hail Mary, full of grace, the Lord is with thee. Blessed art thou amongst women, and blessed is the fruit of thy womb, Jesus.
1: Holy Mary, Mother of God, pray for us sinners now and at the hour of our death. Amen.
0: Hail Mary, full of grace, the Lord is with thee. Blessed art thou amongst women, and blessed is the fruit of thy womb, Jesus.

0: is the fruit of thy womb, Jesus. Hail Mary, full of grace, the Lord is with thee. Blessed art thou amongst women, and blessed is the fruit of thy womb, Jesus.
1: Holy Mary, Mother of God, pray for us sinners now and at the hour of our death. Amen.
0: Hail Mary, full of grace, the Lord is with thee. Blessed art thou amongst women, and blessed is the fruit of thy womb, Jesus.

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Hail Mary, full of grace, the Lord is with thee. Blessed art thou amongst women, and blessed is the fruit of thy womb.

0: Lord is with thee. Blessed art thou amongst women, and blessed is the fruit of thy womb, Jesus. Hail Mary, full of grace, the Lord is with thee. Blessed art thou among women, and blessed is the fruit of thy womb, Jesus.
1: Holy Mary, Mother of God, pray for us sinners now and at the hour of our death. Amen.
0: Glory be to the Father, and to the Son, and to the Holy Spirit. Jesus.

0: the fifth glorious mystery, the coronation.
1: Dear Mother, the justice of God was not satisfied with reuniting your body and soul. So your divine Son, King and Lord, deigned to crown you as Queen of heaven and earth.
0: Our Father, who art in heaven, hallowed be thy name, thy kingdom come, thy will be done on earth as it is in heaven.
2: Give us this day our daily bread, and forgive us our trespasses, as we forgive those who trespass against us. And lead us not into temptation, but deliver us from evil. Amen.
0: Hail Mary, full of grace, the Lord is with thee. Blessed art thou among women, and blessed is the fruit of thy womb, Jesus.
2: Holy Mary, Mother of God, pray for us sinners now and at the hour of our death. Amen.
0: Hail Mary, full of grace, the Lord is with thee. Blessed art thou among women, and blessed is the fruit of thy womb, Jesus.
2: Holy Mary, Mother of God, pray for us sinners now and at the hour of our death. Amen.
0: Hail Mary, full of grace, the Lord is with thee. Blessed art thou among women, and blessed is the fruit of thy womb, Jesus.
2: Holy Mary, Mother of God, pray for us sinners now and at the hour of our death. Amen.
0: Hail Mary, full of grace, the Lord is with thee. Blessed art thou among women, and blessed is the fruit of thy womb, Jesus.

0: amongst women, and blessed is the fruit of thy womb, Jesus. Hail Mary, full of grace, the Lord is with thee. Blessed art thou amongst women, and blessed is the fruit of thy womb, Jesus.
1: Holy Mary, Mother of God, pray for us sinners now and at the hour of our death. Amen.
0: Hail Mary, full of grace, the Lord is with thee. Blessed art thou amongst women, and blessed is the fruit of thy womb, Jesus.

0: of thy womb, Jesus.
1: Holy Mary, Mother of God, pray for us sinners now and at the hour of our death. Amen.
0: Hail Mary, full of grace, the Lord is with thee. Blessed art thou amongst women, and blessed is the fruit of thy womb, Jesus. Glory be to the Father, and to the Son, and to the Holy Spirit.
1: As it was in the beginning, is now, and ever shall be, world without end. Amen.
0: O my Jesus.

0: Pray for us, Holy Mother of God.
1: That we may be worthy of the promises of Christ.
0: Let us pray. O God,
1: whose only begotten Son, by His life, death, and resurrection, has purchased for us the rewards of eternal life, grant us, we beseech you, that we may take upon these mysteries of the Most Holy Virgin, of the Blessed Virgin Mary, we may imitate what they contain, and obtain what they promise, through the same Christ our Lord. Amen.
0: May the divine assistance remain always with us.
1: And may the souls of the faithful departed, for the mercy of God, rest in peace. Amen.
0: In the name of the Father, and the Son, and the Holy Spirit.
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2: Hello, this is Father Paul Felix, a pastor of Annunciation Catholic Church in downtown Houston. When was the last time you went to the Sacrament of Confession? This beautiful gift of God is so underutilized and yet is such a great gift of mercy. I was told by a parishioner that they were in line to buy license plates. They were reading a Catholic publication and the person in front of them recognized them as a Catholic and asked, "Are you a Catholic?" And they responded, "Yes." And the person said, "Well, I'm Catholic too." And they said, "Oh, really? What parish do you belong to?" They said, "Well, I haven't been to church in a long time. I've committed very serious sins and I'm afraid God couldn't forgive me." They said, "I would be afraid that the holy water would boil if I touched it." Is that you? Do you feel like you couldn't receive the mercy of God? I'm here to declare to you that there are no sins greater than the mercy of God. Return to the Sacrament of Reconciliation and find the peace of the Lord. Go to archgh.org, archgh.org. Click on Find a Parish and return to the Sacrament of Reconciliation or make an appointment with a priest. You'll find mercy and peace. God bless you.
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5: Welcome to Vatican Insider. This weekend, on Saturday, August 15th, we celebrate the Solemnity of the Assumption, traditionally the biggest holiday of the year for most Italians. Rome is as deserted as it ever will be, with Italians away at their summer homes for much of the month, and this is known here as Ferragosto. August 14, 15, and 16 are holidays in the Vatican, but because Ferragosto is the most popular time of the year for vacation, there are greatly reduced staff numbers in most offices. It is summer and vacation time, of course, and in recent weeks, on what is normally the interview segment of VI, I've been providing glimpses into what one should see and how to visit various places in and around Rome, Castel Gandolfo, the Vatican Observatory, and a look at how Italians celebrate the lazy, hazy days of August. This week on Vatican Insider, I continue our visit to the world's smallest country. And when we finish our tour, you will have learned about the Vatican museums, archives, gardens, Vatican City stores and medical facilities, its post office and gas station, the Mosaic Studio, the railway station, and I even tell you how to get to the top of St. Peter's Dome. All that after the news and a Q&A. So now, the news highlights of the past week. Sunday, August 9th. Scorching hot days have not deterred visitors to Rome and the Vatican, and Sunday there was a good-sized crowd in St. Peter's Square for the noon Angelus with Pope Leo. Addressing the crowd from the window of his study, Leo reflected on the day's gospel that recounts how Jesus joins his disciples in the middle of a storm, walking on the water. Meant to calm the disciples, instead, this frightened them all the more. But Jesus said, "Take heart, it is I, do not be afraid." "The presence of the Lord changes everything," said the Pope. Peter even manages to take a few steps on the waves to go towards him, but then he grows afraid, sinks, and Jesus saves him. The gospel passage thus indicates the need not to be afraid and never to take our eyes off of Jesus. Importantly, said Leo, this experience elicited from the hearts of the disciples a profession of faith. Truly, you are the

0: Son of God. The disciples thus experienced the peace of Christ reach them in the midst of raging waters. Following the recitation of the Angelus, Pope Leo XIV expressed his concern over the ongoing violence in Sudan, Ukraine, and Russia. He called for the conversion of those who sow violence and for an end to an ever-growing number of civilian casualties. Monday, August 10th was a quiet day in the Vatican. Pope Leo went to Castel Gandolfo in the afternoon, spending Monday night and most of Tuesday in the Apostolic Palace in this delightful Alban hill town. Tuesday, August 11th, the Vatican published Pope Leo's message for the 60th World Day of Peace that will be marked January 1st, 2027, titled Disarming Technology, Serving Peace, Politics as Preventive Responsibility. It emphasizes the disarming of technology as a crucial step towards peace. Leo calls for a commitment to politics as preventive responsibility, highlighting the moral responsibility of those in the political sphere to act ethically and responsibly. The Pope's message is a call to the international community to promote dignity for every person and to foster a culture of peace, beginning with the disarmament of technology. He references his encyclical Magnifica Humanitas and warns of the risks associated with using AI in military decision-making, urging for shared agreements to safeguard human responsibility and humanitarian principles. Thus, the Pope's message is a heartfelt appeal to awaken consciences and to guide humanity towards paths of peace. Also Tuesday, in a telegram addressed to the president of the Colombian Bishops' Conference, the Holy Father expressed his sorrow over the powerful earthquake that struck the country August 10th, leaving nearly 200 people dead and many injured. He offered condolences to the families who mourn the loss of their loved ones, and also expressed his gratitude and spiritual closeness to all those working with generous dedication in search and rescue operations and in providing relief and assistance to those affected. Wednesday, August 12th. Pilgrims filled St. Peter's Basilica when it was decided to move the weekly hour-long event inside given the very high temperatures in Rome. This was the second week the audience took place in the Basilica. Pope Leo continued the series of catecheses on the Second Vatican Council's Constitution on the Liturgy, Sacrosanctum Concilium, reflecting on Chapter 5, the liturgical year and its relevance for the faithful. He said, "The liturgical year is not a static representation of past events, but an encounter with Christ himself who desires to immerse his people in the mysteries of the history of salvation. The day on which Christ rose from the dead is the core of the liturgical year and foreshadows Christ's second coming when we will all rise again. For this reason," said the Pope, "it is essential for the faithful to sanctify the Lord's Day by gathering to celebrate the Eucharist." He then warned that active participation in the Eucharist cannot be replaced by virtual gatherings. Also Wednesday, in a message signed by Holy See Secretary of State Cardinal Pietro Parolin, Leo XIV sent affectionate greetings to the 3,000 participants aged 14 to 26 in the National Youth Gathering in Ostrava, the Czech Republic. "Welcome with fervor," he wrote, "the living presence of Christ and the light of his word, so that you may bear witness to his love in your families, in society, and in the various settings of life, work, and study." Leo expressed his hope for the successful unfolding of the event, an occasion for the birth of new and authentic friendships in the Lord. The meeting ends August 16th. Also August 12th, marking the 70th anniversary of the founding of the Leadership Conference of Women Religious in the United States, Pope Leo XIV sent a video message to participants in its 2026 annual assembly. He highlighted the beauty of different communities, charisms, and histories that work together to make the mission and mystery of the Church visible in our world. Leo offered prayerful good wishes to the women and men religious in different congregations throughout the Americas partaking in this event. He stressed the need to foster unity within and among the institutes in the midst of such different communities, histories, and missions. Reflecting on the assembly's theme, many charisms, one spirit, one call, Pope Leo said, "The Church needs you and all of the diversity and richness of the forms of consecration and ministry that you represent. For with your vitality and the witness of a life centered on Jesus, you can contribute to waking up the world." He also highlighted the importance of encouraging vocations to the consecrated life, and he asked the religious to confront what he called the globalization of indifference. Also, August 12th, Pope Leo sent initial financial aid to the earthquake-stricken areas of Colombia in the amount of 100,000 euro to be sent to the dioceses most in need. At the general audience, Pope Leo had remembered the victims and those injured in the 7.4 magnitude earthquake that caused the death of hundreds and extensive material damage. Wednesday afternoon, Pope Leo returned to Castel Gandolfo and will remain at the Apostolic Palace through the weekend, returning to Rome on Tuesday, August 18th. Fortunately for him, enjoying cooler temperatures than Rome. On Saturday, August 15th, Solemnity of the Assumption, he will say Mass at the town parish. And on Sunday the 16th, he will say Mass at nearby Albano at the shrine of Santa Maria della Rotonda. Leo XIV had spent 23 days of rest in July at the papal residence from July 5th to the 27th. He had recited the Nun Angelus with the faithful every Sunday from the main entrance of the palace before personally greeting some townspeople and pilgrims. Thursday, August 13th was a quiet news day, but Friday, August the 14th, the Vatican published the message of Holy Father Leo XIV for the 112th World Day of Migrants and Refugees that will be celebrated on Sunday, September 27th, on the theme, Even One of These Children. Also published was a letter from the Pope to Cardinal Arthur Roach, Prefect of the Dicastery for Divine Worship and the Discipline of the Sacraments, on the occasion of a Vatican-organized meeting on liturgy in the U.S. state of Oregon. Well, those are the week's news highlights, but now stay here for a Q&A and part two of our tour of Vatican City. Welcome to the Q&A, and today we talk about basilicas, major and minor. Basilica is from the Greek Basilike Oikia, meaning royal house, where the princely ruler lived. In Roman times, this term applied to all official buildings built in a particular style. This term was used for early or medieval Christian churches built in a certain style. A nave, two or four aisles, one or more semicircular vaulted apses, and open timber roofs. There are two kinds of basilicas, major and minor. Rome has seven major basilicas: St. Peter's, St. John Lateran, St. Mary Major, St. Paul's outside the walls, St. Lawrence outside the walls, Holy Cross in Jerusalem, and St. Sebastian. Basilicas usually have special privileges reserved to them, such as the granting of certain indulgences. The first five of these major basilicas are also known as papal basilicas: St. John Lateran, St. Peter's, St. Mary Major, St. Paul's outside the walls, and St. Lawrence outside the walls. Once called patriarchal basilicas, they are now called papal basilicas, after Pope Benedict XVI did away with one of the papal titles, Patriarch of the West. The word major does not refer to size, but rather to the church's historical importance. There are, as I just said, seven major basilicas, and they are found only in Rome. Each possesses a papal throne and an altar at which only the Pope or someone to whom he has given permission may say Mass. Minor basilicas, designated so by the Pope, are numerous throughout the world and are churches of historical and architectural value that have particular importance for the liturgical and pastoral life of some particular place. Minor basilicas are specifically tasked with celebrating the feast of the liturgical year with great care and attention. When Boniface VIII instituted Holy Years, pilgrims had the obligation to visit St. Peter's and St. Paul's outside the walls.
1: In 1350, Pope Clement VI added St. John Lateran. This is the Pope's cathedral church as Bishop of Rome. During the 1390 Jubilee year, St. Mary Major became the fourth basilica that the faithful had to visit on pilgrimage to Rome. Three more were added to the itinerary for the 1575 Holy Year: St. Lawrence, St. Sebastian, and Holy Cross in Jerusalem, thus bringing to seven, a number considered sacred, the number of churches that pilgrims had to visit to obtain an indulgence.
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0: Thanks for coming back and enjoying part two of our tour of Vatican City State. All the beauty, the gardens, the monuments, the fountains, the amazing historical buildings, etc., etc. Grateful you could be with us again. As we go through the quiet streets and paths of Vatican City, our guide will point out the world-famous mosaic studio, the Fabrica di San Pietro, the Fabric of St. Peter's. Now, this is the office responsible for maintenance, upkeep, and repairs on the basilica. And we're also going to see the Scavi office, where visitors can reserve tours of the pre-Constantine necropolis. Tours used to stop briefly at the mosaic studio, where only a handful of the world's finest artisans repair basilica mosaics, recreate paintings on a made-to-order basis, or execute mosaics commissioned for other churches throughout the world. The mosaic studio boasts a history of almost half a millennium. Its most basic task is to check and restore the 10,000 square meters of mosaic in St. Peter's Basilica. Often, pieces they produce are given by popes as gifts to visitors or to heads of state on their travels. Since 1847, every papal portrait in St. Paul's outside the walls basilica has been done by the Vatican's mosaic workers. A special word about these mosaic portraits. The trademark feature of St. Paul's Basilica is the series of mosaic portraits of all the popes, from St. Peter to Pope Leo, the 267th pope. These are located above the columns in the naves and transept. The first series of frescoed portraits was begun by Pope St. Leo the Great. He was Pope 440 to 461. The 41 portraits saved after the Great Fire of 1823 are in the Basilica Museum. In May 1847, Pius IX, who reigned from 1846 to 1878, ordered a new series of portraits to be done in mosaics by the Vatican Mosaic Laboratory. Legend has it that when the last papal portrait is done, the world will end. The last portrait to be installed was that of Pope Leo XIV. Composed of 15,000 tiles made of vitreous enamels and gold, it was installed in the right aisle of the basilica, next to that of Pope Francis, on the Feast of St. Paul, January 25th, 2026. Now, the mosaic studio's pride is the invention of Smalti Filati, hair-like filaments that are produced when the fine sticks of enamel are exposed to intense heat. Once, with special permission to visit the workshop, I watched in silence and awe as one of the craftsmen, using the smalte filati technique, created the eyelashes of a Madonna. Her eyes were so full of life, I waited for her to blink. This particular technique, using some of the 28,000 colors cataloged by Shades in an immense series of drawers, allows the artist to reproduce with such breathtaking accuracy details like eyes and eyelashes, folds in garments, strands of hair, the veins of a leaf, the petals of a flower, or even wrinkles on skin. Okay, now, continuing our tour of Vatican City, we wend our way to the railway station, whose tracks are measured more in meters than miles. Inaugurated in 1931, it is connected to the Italian railway system and generally is used for merchandise delivery, although several popes in the past have used the train to travel to Loreto and Assisi. The railway station was converted only a few decades ago into a stunning department store where Vatican employees can buy the latest and the best in electronic equipment, clothes, jewelry, perfume, handbags, and luggage. In the past, there have been trips to Castel Gandolfo leaving this very train station, but I am trying to update that information now that Pope Leo has spent part of the summer in the Apostolic Palace. Past the train station and directly opposite the back of St. Peter's Basilica is the Governorato, a large building which houses the administrative offices of Vatican City. It is here that we start what I believe is one of the loveliest parts of the Vatican City visit, my favorite part, in fact, the winding passageways through the incredibly well-manicured and seemingly evergreen Vatican Gardens, the crisscross avenues, lawns, and wooded areas, adorned by artificial caves, monumental statues and fountains, the papal crest done in flowers, a wonderful monument to St. Peter, a shrine to St. Thérèse of Lisieux, the Chinese pavilion, the Jubilee bell, and so much more. Here and there you spot a bench, an overturned Roman pillar, a fallen bust of ancient times. I always try to imagine popes walking here alone or in company, praying or trying to solve some of the world's problems. Pope Benedict, in fact, did love to walk in the Vatican Gardens. Guests can visit Vatican City, but many parts of the gardens are not included, unfortunately. Now, the gardens comprise one-third of all Vatican City territory, and they range from English-style to ornate Italian-style gardens, flawless in their beauty and upkeep, thanks to a staff of over 24 gardeners. In one area, it looks as if it's been forgotten for centuries. In a way, I like this seemingly unkempt part the best, because you have the feeling of having discovered something, of having gone off the beaten path. I've often explored this part of the gardens just to enjoy the immense tranquility it offers. Now, crossing the gardens, we see the Ethiopian College and the Tower of St. John on the highest point of Vatican Hill, where important guests have stayed and where popes have stayed as well when their own apartments were being remodeled. Beyond is the papal heliport and a replica of the Grotto of Lourdes. Proceeding past the grotto on a basketball court, we come to the famous and much-photographed Rose Garden and the Leonine Tower that once housed the Papal Observatory. The observatory, by the way, is now at the Papal Palace in Castel Gandolfo, with an important center and telescope also in Tucson, Arizona. Our route eventually brings us to the mammoth Fountain of the Eagle, whose water, like that of all Vatican fountains, comes from Lake Bracciano, 24 miles north of Rome. The Pièce de Résistance is just around the corner, set in a mini-valley. It is a superb architectural jewel known as the Casina Pio Quarto, the Little House of Pius IV. Begun in 1558, it took 4 years to build and now houses the Pontifical Academies of Science and Social Sciences. The casina is actually two buildings facing each other across a marvelous elliptical courtyard. The richly sculpted and painted stucco facades immediately grab your attention, as does the loggia with its fountains and a grotto on the east side. Like everything else in the Vatican walls, it beckons you to closer study and to enjoyment of its beauty and tranquil setting. From the Cascina, you can see the distant Vatican museums, the Vatican Library, and the archives, which I was told on my first visit, have over 60 miles of shelves. The library houses over 800,000 volumes, 80,000 manuscripts, 10,000 incunabula, and 100,000 etchings. The beauty, history, and splendor of this city, its buildings, art, and gardens, have been yours for a few brief magical hours. You've also experienced a remarkable sense of peace. For a fleeting moment, you've left behind the frenetic traffic and chaos of Rome, the crammed buses and piazzas, and peace and serenity envelop you, and you're quite reluctant to leave it. Now that you have visited Vatican City with its history and the gardens with their splendor, it's time for the big one. Time to go to the top of St. Peter's Dome. No visit would be complete without an ascent to the cupola, a masterpiece in architectural wonder designed by Michelangelo and completed by Giacomo della Porta and Domenico Fontana between 1588 and 1590. Entrance to the dome is from a courtyard outside the Basilica atrium on the right side. The visitor can ascend to the terrace level of St. Peter's on foot or by elevator. From this point, however, it is all on foot. All 320 steps in a narrow, winding staircase, one stairway up, by the way, and another staircase for descent. This is not for the faint of heart, literally. The steep passageways situated between the two shells of the dome itself are preceded by warnings for those with physical impairments. When you've reached the terrace level, now this is the level where you see the huge statues of Christ and the apostles and saints atop the basilica facade. When you reach this level, just follow the signs that say cupola or dome, and you're on your way to a great adventure. The staircase is narrow and winding, and you proceed single file. There is no turning back once you have started. The ascent is quite literally breathtaking, but so is your reward at the top. The panorama is endless, spellbinding, spectacular. Simultaneously, you feel an awesome sense of power and yet one of significance. It's like being on the last step of a stairway to heaven. Well, if you've done it all, toured Vatican City and the gardens, gone to the Scavi, visited the museums, basilica, and dome, you have spent 2 days becoming privy to the world of Vatican City State, or at least a fair amount of it. While parts remain off limits to the visitor, much can be seen that tourists are generally not aware of. You've been surrounded by history, from the depths of the Scavi and pre-Constantine necropolis to the soaring heights of St. Peter's Dome. This is indeed a special world and should be visited in a special way. So how do you access all this history and beauty? All the information you need is on the official website of the Vatican Museums, museivaticani.va. That's museivaticani.va. All lowercase. Explore the site and then choose your tours. Of course, I'm spoiled and I say choose them all. In any case, have a great time. Enjoy Vatican City State.
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7: 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Plus, how Vatican outreach during the height of World War II led to dozens of babies being born in the Pope's room.
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8: This is Mike and Alicia Hernan with a Messy Family Minute. 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Worrying is against my religion.
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12: Started drinking beer on Saturday nights, sleeping in on Sunday mornings, missing Mass, and it just became a pattern and continued. 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
16: Your hermitage of the heart.
15: Your monastery of the mind, where we lift our hearts and minds to heaven to draw upon the wisdom of the saints to help us navigate this crazy life.
16: This confusing life.
15: Yeah.
16: This tumult. Tumult's a good word.
15: Tumult,
16: sorry.
15: I just wasn't correcting you.
16: Yeah.
15: All right. So today we're going to talk about obedience, communion on the tongue, husband and wife relationship, husband, wife, priest relationships.
16: Fascinating question.
15: Yeah.
16: Very fascinating question.
15: Yeah.
16: First one that's come up about like this.
15: Well, it's a triangle is the issue.
16: Yeah.
15: I wonder if we should dissect the question. So just for our listeners, we have a woman who is very convicted about receiving on the tongue, which is, if you ask Teresa of Avila, that's an indication of likely a spiritual maturing,
16: mm-hmm.
15: Not picking on her husband, but he's not there. And then a priest is in the midst and there's a kind of a conflict, a three-way conflict. So we're going to try to unravel this. I wonder if we should talk about the husband and wife first, because I think you can speak to that
16: mm-hmm.
15: best. And then let's talk about that situation and then add the priest in.
16: Sure.
15: We have a priest consultor in the studio. He will not come on camera, but he's staying with us at the retreat center that we asked about before the show, just to, because he was here at his perspective. So we've already tapped into some wisdom there.
16: Yeah. And to that end, you know, pray for us, because I would love to get a bigger studio so we could actually have a guest with us in
15: the
16: studio.
15: It's a matter of equipment. Yeah,
16: I know.
15: Yeah.
16: So God funds what he desires.
15: Yeah. So if anybody's out there that wants to fund our ability to have four chairs in here, that would be great.
16: That would be awesome. Yeah. Okay. Do you want me to read the question? Because I think it's pretty...
15: It's a long question. I think...
16: We can do it part by part?
15: Yeah, that's fine. But let's just deal with the husband and wife first.
16: Okay.
15: So husband is not receiving on the tongue.
16: Well, they're new converts for one.
15: Okay.
16: Okay. So that's, I think, important. That's That's important. They came in Easter of 2025.
15: Okay.
16: And they're at a parish that 99% of the parishioners receive standing and in the hand.
15: And just to keep us out of trouble, we affirm that the U.S. bishops are allowed to do that and to allow that, and that's a viable option granted by the Holy See. So that out of the way. What does the husband want in this situation? Do we know from the question?
16: From the question, it didn't indicate that he was against her receiving kneeling on the tongue, because she wants to kneel
15: right.
16: and receive on the tongue. He stands
15: right.
16: and receives in the hand, right? So there's, you know, they're not on the same page.
15: Yeah.
16: In that area, but that's not uncommon, because it's super common that one spouse comes to conversion first, yeah. comes to reversion first, gets set on fire, wants to, you know, go deeper.
15: But they were both, I don't want to, because we don't know. I mean, the husband could be very holy,
16: mm-hmm.
15: just hasn't come to that conviction yet about this mm-hmm. situation. And I also want to affirm in this that, you know, kneeling on the tongue is still the universal norm of the church.
16: Mm-hmm.
15: It cannot rightly be prohibited in any context in terms of how the church understands it. And even in the document, Memoriale Domini, that approved communion in the hand, it mm-hmm. noted that most of the bishops in the world disagreed with the decision. And there was an argument made in the very document itself that kneeling on the tongue, but it focuses on the tongue, is a very holy, humble, good, recommended way to receive, mm-hmm. and that the Eucharist needs to be protected. So I just want to affirm this woman
16: in her desire, her conviction yeah. of the heart to do so, because, and it's a big thing.
15: Yeah.
16: It's not a minor thing to kneel and receive on the tongue when almost nobody around you does, when your husband doesn't.
15: Takes courage.
16: Takes a lot of courage. I will never forget one of these beautiful members of our community who knelt to receive, and her priest denied her
15: right.
16: time and time again. And she knelt before him, and he told her, "Stand up." And she looked at him with conviction, but reverence,
15: she's
16: and
15: humble.
16: Said,
15: she's
16: "She is
15: humble,
16: a very humble
15: very woman.
16: She's a wonderful, wonderful soul." Mm-hmm. And she said, "I will kneel for my God and my King. I will kneel for my God and
15: Gives
16: my
15: me
16: King."
15: Chills,
16: you know, I just think about that. There's a fire in her, yeah, and I know, because she's wonderful. Right.
15: And he did give her communion.
16: Right.
15: Yeah.
16: He ended up giving her communion. I remember being at a church in Florida. I'll just name the state. I won't name the parish or any of that, because I don't actually remember, though you probably do, but let's not go there. And I went up to receive, and I waited till the back of the line, because I didn't, you know, was
15: nobody
16: post,
15: was receiving.
16: Nobody was receiving on the tongue. And I knelt. And the priest said to me, "No," like that.
15: Well, he yelled at you, actually.
16: He actually, yeah. So he yells at me, "No, stand up."
15: Yeah.
16: "No." Like, And I just looked at him and I said very quietly, "Father, I cannot receive in the hand."
15: Yeah.
16: And he turned on his heel and walked off and left me.
15: Which, you know,
16: he denied me, the Lord.
15: That's
16: right?
15: Worthy of disciplinary action. And
16: yeah. I just prayed for him, you know. Mm-hmm. I pray for all of our priests because they're human, just like we are. But
15: they have a very difficult job.
16: It is.
15: So
16: and,
15: I guess
16: you know, battle's real. So.
15: I was trying to separate the husband and wife.
16: Thing. Okay, so let's talk about the husband and wife. So it would be really hard for me if I had that burning conviction in my heart.
15: Yeah.
16: And you said, "I want you to stand and receive."
15: But
16: with
15: he didn't
16: me.
15: Say it.
16: He didn't.
15: Right.
16: No.
15: And if I said that to you, what would you do?
16: I would wait till we were both in consolation. I'd probably, you know, convince us to fast a year, go out to dinner, have a glass of wine and say, honey, I really, really, really love you. And I really respect you.
15: Yeah.
16: This is why this burns in my heart.
15: This is my heart.
16: This is my heart. You know, because when you share your heart, who's going to tell you that you don't burn for Jesus like that? You know, I would hope so. Right.
15: Yeah.
16: So I think there's ways to navigate that in a marriage without causing division or problems, disunity.
15: Yeah.
16: And there's so many that, you know, the wife, actually, it's usually the wife. It's not always the wife, but it's usually the wife that comes to a deeper conversion.
15: Yeah, women are more open.
16: Yeah. So yeah.
15: I think your advice is really, really good. Wait till you're both in consolation. If you don't understand discernment of spirits, you know, just wait till you're both in a positive mood, no conflict.
16: Mm-hmm.
15: Do separate yourself out like you recommended at dinner. Do have a glass of wine unless you don't drink, but get yourself out of the normal context. Do not do this on the fly,
16: right?
15: Because the enemy is going to try to cause division between your husband. And this is, of all things, how you receive communion should drive us to unity,
16: mm-hmm.
15: because it's in essence a proclamation of unity with mm-hmm. the church, which means the teaching authority of the church, the magisterial authority, the communion of saints, the people, you know. So it's actually an action of unity. Mm-hmm. We should never allow it to divide us.
16: Right. And when you say it's an action of unity, you're not saying that we have to do it the same way.
15: No. And okay, so this is good.
16: Yeah.
15: So this is a false claim that's often repeated in these contexts by those who are not been formed well. And I've even heard by a priest friend who's very well formed, it kind of shocked me when he said, you know, do as everyone else does for the sake of unity. And I want to, and I never addressed it with him. I will one day. The problem is he's way smarter than me, so I have to be, you know, really ready for it. But you never conform to a call to unity on the basis of untruth.
16: Mm-hmm.
15: It isn't, if there's liturgical abuse or if there are norms that are being ignored or rights that are being ignored
16: and denied,
15: you don't go, okay, for the sake of unity, I will do the wrong thing. For the sake mm-hmm. of unity, I'll you know, it's contradictory.
16: Right.
15: It makes no sense.
16: And you can tie it into any sacrament, any religious observance, you know, and any sin out there.
15: It's mostly in mass, as
16: right,
15: we talked about.
16: Right,
15: yeah.
16: Right.
15: It's like, well, if everybody kneels at the wrong time, just kneel. It's like, no, I'm, you know, I'm deeply convicted about this. I'm going to follow church teaching.
16: Mm-hmm.
15: And our community has, you know, there are 20 something rites in the church. Our community has a bunch of them, Byzantine, traditional Latin mass, ordinary form, Maronite, you know. So we have people from all over the world. And what we tell them is, do what the church teaches.
16: In whatever form that you are.
15: And in this case,
16: yes,
15: she is following church teaching.
16: She is.
15: And her husband is doing what the church allows.
16: Right.
15: And so both ought to be allowed to do that in peace, really.
16: Yeah.
15: So
16: let's, as we get ready to head to a break, let me tell you what the priest did. So first, he told her, because before she received first Holy Communion, he said, yes, you may receive kneeling on the tongue, because she asked.
15: Yeah.
16: And so presumably husband was there too, or whatever.
15: He said something.
16: He said, you may do that as long as you don't hold up the line.
15: It
16: takes longer.
15: Forgive me, that's an eye roll. I'm not good at
16: God bless him. I hear that argument and I'm like, really?
15: Yeah,
16: let's
15: just be honest. It's not a real argument.
16: Yeah.
15: It's just I don't like this. And so when, you know, you always know when people don't have a rational, logical, you know, properly or ordered response, they give you some goofy thing that has, you know, on the surface, and that's what this is. It's just, I don't like it is really what's happening. I don't like it. So I'm just saying in a way, passive aggressive way, I don't like it.
16: Mm-hmm.
15: So don't hold anyone up, you know, come on. Two seconds, if that, 1 second more,
16: So for a while she did.
15: Yeah.
16: And then he came back to her.
15: Right.
16: And said, you need to receive standing and in your hand so that you won't cause division in your marriage or in the rest of the community.
15: Yeah.
16: So that's where we are.
15: And her dilemma is she understands that becoming a Catholic, there's a real sense, like she has, it was hard to convert because I'm not Lone Ranger Jesus guy now. I have to submit mm-hmm. and obey. And I, you know, there's a bigger system here that I believe is established by Jesus, and I have to be properly subject to it. And yeah. She has that dilemma as well going on.
16: So when we get back from the break, we're going to talk about, like, what does she do?
15: Yeah.
16: Okay, we'll be right back.
15: Hey, friends, if you're looking to dive deeper in your interior life, we have a course coming up, Wisdom of the Saints from Athanasius to Bernard of Clairvaux, covering a wide breadth of church tradition that'll help you understand what it means to grow in your faith, to know the Lord better through the wisdom of these saints, Saint Augustine, Saint Benedict, Saint Bernard, Saint Athanasius. First 1,000 years of the life of the church is really the span that this covers, taught by Dr. Marianne Sigmund. And, you know, if there were a crowd in the room, they would gasp. They would say, you should take this course. So go to avila-institute.org. It's a graduate course, and you will be deeply blessed. Welcome back to Divine Intimacy Radio. We are talking about this challenge of a woman, new convert, both of them, right?
16: Mm-hmm.
15: And she's convicted to receive kneeling and on the tongue, her husband standing, no condemnation either way. The priest initially said, fine.
16: But don't hold up the line.
15: And then he came back and said, hey, you know, I want you to stop doing this. You need to be in unity with your husband.
16: And there's only a few others in the parish that are kneeling.
15: They're the exception.
16: Right. The exception. So.
15: And I don't know. So now I mentioned before we have a priest advisor in the studio who will not be on camera, but asked him if we had missed anything from the previous segment. And he said, because we said for husband and wife purposes, Stephanie said, you know, go to dinner.
16: Be in consolation.
15: Say, I love you dearly. Share your heart, your wife to husband.
16: Carefully.
15: I love the Lord. I'm not contradicting you. I want to be in union with you. I have to do this, you know. But and we said do it in consolation. Mm-hmm. Our priest friend said, make sure you're in a state of grace.
16: Which is huge.
15: So
16: huge.
15: So yeah. Then the sequence is
16: go to confession. Go to mass.
15: Go to
16: receive
15: mass,
16: the Lord.
15: There you go.
16: Go out to dinner. A nice dinner.
15: Nice dinner. Consolation. Yeah. Glass of wine. Then hit the subject. Okay.
16: Okay.
15: So that's a good addition. So now we have the priest situation.
16: Yeah.
15: He was first passive aggressive. Now he's, I think, probably watching it happen and just annoyed with it. We're not assuming he's a bad priest or anything like that.
16: No, but it's just not something totally out of the ordinary. We hear about these things. We've experienced it.
15: It's an ordinary form issue, and it's very unfortunate because, you know, and the Vatican's been really clear. You know, I've heard it over and over from Cardinal Renzi and others. Leave them alone in their devotion.
16: Mm-hmm.
15: Let them be devoted to the Lord.
16: Yeah.
15: So there's no reason to bash this priest, and I don't like criticizing priests in general. However, in this case, it's not right. Mm-hmm. It's just not. And I'm telling you, as a new Catholic, it's not. Now, the likelihood you're going to change anything is very low, but I'll give you the formula, if you will, we use in our community for situations like this.
16: Mm-hmm.
15: And it's one we adopt in Apostoli Viei. I mean, we adopt because we're super concerned about being reverent towards our priests and respectful towards our priests, whoever they are,
16: mm-hmm.
15: even if we don't agree, right? So we always tell folks, if you have an issue with your priest, fast for a month for the priest.
16: Mm-hmm.
15: And then, the secret sauce is that'll change your heart too. Mm-hmm. And ask the Lord to give you a deep love for him, a deep respect for him. Ask the Lord to make your hearts one.
16: Mm-hmm.
15: And then you go after a month. And in the meantime, by the way,
16: In a state of grace.
15: But in the meantime, make sure you're telling your priest the good thing that he's doing.
16: You know, because I think it's really, that's a really important point.
15: Yeah.
16: Our priests hear over and over again what they're doing wrong,
15: right?
16: What we don't like.
15: Yeah.
16: If they say something in their homily that offends us, we meet them at the back door and we threaten to take our tithe, or we're going to go to the bishop or whatever. Yeah. And ick.
15: Cringe.
16: Yeah, it's just terrible. Why do we live this way? We're supposed to be one.
15: Yeah.
16: One and be discreet and loving and prudent and careful with each other, right?
15: You need to see the priest as a human being who is created for an eternal relationship of love with God. You know, and unfortunately, we've been through a really bad period of formation. And, you know, so we need to be kind and patient. But fasting, and then during that month, compliment the priest honestly on one or two things, separate times if you can, on what's going right. Because that sends a signal to him, you're not just one of those complainers. You know, those who are more oriented to tradition tend to be more harsh or more demanding and more, you know, coming off in a way that I think
16: more legalistic,
15: is very off-putting to a priest. Mm-hmm. I'm not saying that perception is right or what, but I you know, I'm on the traditional end of the spectrum, so I'm one of you if you're wincing right now, but it's true. So fast for a month every day, something. If it's a portion of a meal, if it's, you know, if it's
16: the drive-through, the Starbucks,
15: your chips, or you know, your coffee, for the purpose of developing a deeper heart of love for your priest, and for the purpose of unity and the ability to actually connect heart to
16: pray
15: heart
16: more
15: with Jesus present.
16: Pray for the priest.
15: Yeah. So she could go and just say, "I, in that context, I love you. I respect you as my priest. Mm-hmm. And I want to be in obedience to you, but I understand that the church allows for both. Mm-hmm. And I'm going to just continue, but I don't mean to be disrespectful to you at all." Mm-hmm. And then you don't have to ask for permission in that context. Mm-mm. You have the right to do that.
16: Right. Period. Right.
15: So you're just doing it in a way to where you're saying, "I love and respect you." Now, if you get blasted in that context, our priest advisor in the studio, our secret priest advisor in the studio said, "Find another parish."
16: Yeah.
15: Now, that sometimes that's easier said than done. If you're out in the middle of Timbuktu, I don't know, where is Timbuktu anyway?
16: I don't know.
15: Yeah. So anyway, if you're out in the middle of nowhere, it may be difficult to find, you know, another option for you. Mm-hmm. But nevertheless, let's say you don't have another option, or and a lot of people will drive an hour, for instance, to go to a reverent mass, an hour one way. We used to do that in Denver to go to mass with Archbishop Chaput at the Basilica.
16: Such a beautiful experience. Oh, yeah,
15: amazing. God bless Archbishop Chaput.
16: Yeah,
15: we would drive an hour every Sunday. Daily mass is harder. You can't do that every day.
16: Yeah. I think one thing to encourage her, all of this being true and all, you know, everything that we've said, starting, you know, when the Lord is going to start something in a parish, he's going to pick a soul, you know, he's going to drop a beautiful drop of grace on that person, convict them. Then they start thinking and praying about it, ruminating on it, and saying, "Oh, well, maybe I want to do this." And then they start down that path. I mean, starting a gospel encounter group, you know, praying for your priest, starting an apostolate of pray for your priest. You know, all these things start with a drop of inspiration from the Holy Spirit that starts to move.
15: Yeah.
16: So I want to encourage you too, because I remember years and years and years ago when I finally felt convicted to wear a veil. Now, if you see me out in the world, 9 times out of 10, I have forgotten my veil. Yeah. Just so you know, it usually gets left on the dash of my car.
15: Yeah.
16: It's just a terrible bad habit. But I love to wear my veil. And when I started wearing the veil, there were like 3 of us in the parish. When I go back to that cathedral, I look in there and it's like spreads like wildfire. Like
15: I'll give you another one.
16: It's probably beautiful. Half of the parish now that wears a veil.
15: Yeah.
16: The traditional Latin mass has grown in that community where, and we also attended that parish. I mean, it's beautiful. So if it's good and right and holy, and if it's within what the church allows, sometimes we have to be the ones that step out.
15: And do it humbly. You right. know, that same cathedral didn't use a communion paten before we were there. Now they do. Mm-hmm. Another parish, you know, closer by here, now uses a communion paten. And it was all because of this approach of very respectful, you know, supporting the priest, prayerful, even when you don't agree, kindness. I mean, you in one parish got the whole, there was an illicit mass, valid but illicit mass that was going on. And you mm-hmm. and you and I were both very at odds ideologically, theologically with this priest. I would say he had horrific formation and perspectives. Mm-hmm. But because you were respectful to him, mm-hmm. he actually made it a big change.
16: He did.
15: In the Holy Sacrament. We don't have to go into the details, but I just think it's...
16: There was actually two changes at that parish, two different priests. Uh-huh. So it was fascinating. But same approach. Prayer, sacrifice, being
15: humble
16: in the approach. You know, I'm not claiming to be humble. As soon as you claim to be humble, you're not.
15: Yeah. So I have one last question before we go.
16: Sure, sure.
15: Because a little different scenario didn't come up here. What if her husband told her he didn't like it?
16: Doesn't like that she does it?
15: Yeah.
16: Yeah.
15: What would you do?
16: Well, you and I don't agree on everything, right?
15: Well, but I'm right. So it's not really a problem for me.
16: Because, you know, because I'm married to Dan Burke, right?
15: Right.
16: Yeah. Hmm. Yeah. Girls, don't you believe that? I think, again, it's love builds a bridge over which truth can pass.
15: Brilliant line.
16: Yeah. Some guy named Dan Burke said it. Love builds a bridge over which truth can pass, right?
15: Yeah. Should she stop for a time out of respect until they have this meeting of hearts?
16: I don't know that I could.
15: Yeah.
16: Because we're talking about, you know, because it is... I cannot bring myself to touch the Blessed Sacrament.
15: I understand.
16: I cannot do it. Well, I quit being an extraordinary minister, a minister of Holy Communion, because when the Lord convicted me with that, because I used to do it as a principal, as a Catholic principal, because we, you know, got to hurry up with Mass. Once that hit me, I was like, I can't.
15: Right.
16: My hands are not consecrated.
15: Yeah.
16: Only the priest's hands are consecrated.
15: Yeah.
16: It makes me want to cry.
15: Yeah.
16: I can't touch my Lord.
15: Yeah.
16: I can't.
15: Yeah.
16: So I just, you know, if her husband listens to this, I'd beg him to understand her heart and maybe just say, okay, well, let's study something together. Let's read about it. Let's look at resources. Let's see what's out
15: Bishop
16: there.
15: Bishop Athanasius Schneider, it is the Lord. And there's
16: It is the Lord. Yeah. Yeah. Yeah, that's a great resource.
15: Yeah.
16: Read it together. Yeah. Agree to disagree in unity and love and respect for one another. And read that together and make that your time together. I can promise you what's going to happen is your language, your intimacy is actually going to grow as a couple, because you're going to start to actually have conversations, deep conversations about these things that really matter with an expert in the middle that you can then ruminate and think about and talk about.
15: Yeah, so. I think you're right. There's great resources out there. Brant Petrie, Dr. Scott Hahn on understanding the Eucharist, that can draw. How to be His.
16: How to be His, right.
15: I had a part in recently on Eucharistic adoration and drawing to a consecration to the Lord in the Eucharist by Jesse Mango. Father Jesse Mango and Ignatius Schweitzer at Sophia Institute Press. For all resources in this area, head out to spiritualdirection.com. 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
16: Until next time, may the God of peace make you perfect in holiness.
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8: A warm welcome to all of you joining us in the United States and the world over as we celebrate our 30th year. We have a great show for you this evening. If you'd like to comment, send me an X post. I'm at Raymond Arroyo and at Arroyo Grande Show on YouTube. Pastor Ezra Jin, a Protestant pastor, was released from prison by Chinese officials after an intervention from President Donald Trump. But what of the others who remain in prison for their faith in China? And why has the Vatican said nothing about a deceased faithful Catholic bishop? Here to discuss it all, director of the Center for Religious Freedom at the Hudson Institute, Nina Shea, and human rights advocate and daughter of Pastor Jin, Grace Jin Drexel. Thank you both for being here. On the 4th of July, Pastor Jin was released from his cell in China, flown to Los Angeles. His release was called unprecedented by U.S. officials. He'd been held for 266 days on specious and evolving charges. Nina, how rare is it for Beijing to simply release a pastor like Pastor Jin?
9: It rarely happens, Raymond. It's he calls it a miracle. But it's usually happens with there's a prisoner exchange or when the prisoner is very ill and they don't and the CCP doesn't want martyrs, so they don't want them to die in prison, so they get out, like Liu Xiaobo, who was a Nobel Peace Prize winner, died within weeks of getting medical parole after being in a Chinese prison. So it's very unusual, and it shows that the Chinese really do want to create some kind of goodwill with Americans and with President Trump. So there's some leverage there.
8: Grace, you were there in Los Angeles when your dad landed. You said you almost didn't recognize him because of, you know, the weight loss and how he'd aged in detention. Tell us about that reunion, and how is your father doing now, a month later?
10: Yes, thank you so much. And just like Nina said, I really felt like it was a miracle and we were not expecting this to happen at all. Even until I saw my father, I didn't think that it was going to be real. And in fact, like you said, when I first saw him, I didn't even recognize him at first. So the first thing that went in my mind was, I knew it. They brought the wrong guy to me. And and again, it was a couple of seconds later when I recognized like that he was my father, and he had lost a significant amount of weight, just like many prisoners inside China. And he said that he had a difficult time inside prison as well. And part of it, he was also just so in shock as well that he didn't know what was happening around him. Now it's been over just slightly over a month since he's been back to the U.S. with his family, but he hasn't stopped a single moment, especially as there are still 8 people detained inside China from our church. I think my father's heart is really heavy with sadness for them as well. So he is going around the country trying to help raise awareness

0: At churches, at different events and such, for the other eight, and helping, hoping that they will soon also feel the freedom that my father is currently enjoying.
1: Yeah. And Nina, there's also Jimmy Lai, who we've reported on for so long here, the Catholic publisher and pro-democracy advocate. He spent nearly 5 years in solitary confinement, now serving a 20-year sentence. He's been denied Holy Communion in a country that says it respects religious freedom. President Trump raised Jimmy's case directly with Xi Jinping at their May summit. Now, Xi reportedly said it would be tough to secure Jimmy's release. The two leaders will meet again in September, Nina, in Washington. What should the president be asking for this time? And why would it be tough for the supreme ruler of China to release anybody?
2: President Trump should definitely raise Jimmy Lai's case again, insist that he be released from prison. He was unjustly tried. For the eight other pastors from Zion Church as well. Jimmy Lai's case is no hardship for, it's not hard for Xi Jinping to get him released. Xi Jinping was put on the Central Committee of the Chinese Communist Party. Of course, he's Secretary General of it now. But when he was on the Central Committee, he created a mechanism to put Hong Kong directly in, strictly controlled, directly under the chain of command of the Communist Party, reporting directly to him, to the Secretary General. So all he has to do really is snap his fingers and he would be released. This is something that he has total control over. It is not tough. It's a myth. It's a fiction, a legal fiction that he wants to create, that Hong Kong retains independence, that it has an independent judiciary, that it has its separate system that it had until 2020, and by law has under an international treaty with the UK for many more years. So that is nonsense. And he and President Trump should stand his ground. It's not too tough for Trump to ask for that or for Xi to grant it. And I was really taken, Raymond, also when I had the joy and honor of meeting Pastor Jin. And he's told us at the time that he, when they took him out of his prison cell, they didn't tell him where he was going or that he was going to be freed. And his immediate thought was that he's going to be taken into secret detention. And that is a very rational thought because so many people are, including Catholic bishops.
1: Pastor Jin was one of 28 Zion Church leaders swept up in that October 2025 raid by the CCP. It was the largest crackdown on the House Church network since 2018. Nine were released on bail in June. Eight, as you mentioned earlier, Grace, are still in custody. Five now facing formal fraud charges. Two others on charges of, quote, illegal business operations. Nina, what happens to those eight now that the world's attention has moved on? And Grace, then I want you to tell me how your dad and you were trying to raise awareness for them.
2: Well, first of all, let's acknowledge that those charges are based on them giving sermons without government approval. And that's their violation was to violate the CCP's code to monopolize thought and ideas and ideology, and that includes religion. And so those are trumped-up charges. Those are specious charges, as you said, and they will be convicted. I mean, because you don't get off in the Chinese system. There is no fairness or due process. It's a political charge at its heart. And they are facing years in prison, and they have no real recourse except for international attention and pressure, and this desire to please the United States, not to cause trouble, and actually, you know, there were Christians around the world in Brazil and Nigeria and other places that were raising Pastor Jin's case. They had heard about it. Mm-hmm. And that's also a consideration for Xi Jinping because he wants his Belt and Road project and his Huawei communications and cell phones to be sold in these countries. And that's important to him that he stay on the good side of the Christian communities there.
1: Grace, I know you've been trying to raise awareness about these eight members of your dad's church who are still incarcerated. While you're fighting publicly for your father's release, you and your husband became targets yourselves. I mean, your mother's tires were slashed. Tell us what happened and the phone calls you received and what all of that means to you.
0: Yes, thank you so much. As you said, we're really trying to raise the awareness of the other eight. They are currently still detained and charged with both fraud and or illegal business operation just because of their sermons that they are preaching and the tithe that is biblical that the church has done for the last 2,000 years. And in the church in China, they are using the law as a weapon to persecute these Christians. And it's not just Zion Church and my family. Honestly, now there are hundreds of pastors that are detained using these same similar charges. And this has been a very recent type of an event to incarcerate these pastors. So as much as Zion Church is now being in the spotlight, we hope that we will shed light into all the big things that are happening generally inside China as well. As we are raising this awareness, like you said, my family, we are in America and we feel this freedom to speak out for those who don't have this freedom to speak out. Like I mentioned, there are hundreds of pastors that are detained inside China, including Catholic bishops and such, and including Jimmy Lai's family, except Jimmy Lai as well in Hong Kong. But with that, I have felt unsafe in Washington, D.C. area when I am meeting with people in D.C., as well as my mother has been harassed and kind of repeatedly asked to go back to China to face charges against her. Apparently, there are some sort of harassing her to come back to China, which is a very common tactic, this type of transnational repression tactic that many human rights activists have also faced from China.
1: So Nina, this is really China reaching way beyond its borders to pressure former Chinese nationals here in the United States.
2: That's correct. And they're being attacked for religion and for free speech. So this is really infringing on First Amendment freedoms of people in America and Americans. And I'm hearing it from Raymond, from every religious group from China, whether it's Falun Gong or the Tibetan Buddhists or the Uyghur Muslims. Mm-hmm. They're all Christians. They're all reporting that they're being harassed, intimidated, bullied, and worse, with vandalism and even with physical assaults. There are bomb threats that are being called in for the Shen Yun performances, which is a Falun Gong dance company, so that they're canceled, so that the performances are canceled. That also is a violation of every American who wants to view that show, First Amendment freedoms. We need a policy to better deal with this. Right now, it's being handled by the FBI and the Justice Department case by case. Mm-hmm. We need to really have an all-of-government approach to this threat to our own freedoms on American soil, and that's why we should care about it.
0: I wanted to add one thing with Nina's point too, that it is really China reaching out to the U.S., especially even inside churches. We see a lot of fear of speaking out, even to stand with those that are detained. And we feel like part of that is that they also, many of the Chinese churches and diaspora Chinese churches, they also have family members inside China. And so, again, one of the ways that China is using so many people as leverage and hostage, and so that they cannot speak out freely, even pray for the fellow Christians inside China.
1: It's unbelievable. Yeah. And Nina, I want to connect this to what we're seeing from the Vatican. The Vatican has been curiously silent in the face of China willy-nilly appointing bishops under this crazy secret pact that Pope Francis signed back in 2018 that remains in effect, that basically allows Pope Xi to appoint any bishop he wants, and then the Pope in Rome rubber stamps it. That's what's effectively what's been happening here. It's supposed to be some sort of consultation. That's never really happened. But whatever the case, there is this troubling silence from the Vatican. Last October, Bishop Julius Gia, who was 91, he had spent 15 years in prison for his loyalty to Rome, an underground Catholic bishop, tortured so badly in custody, he suffered bone spurs for the rest of his life, and he refused to join the state-run Patriotic Association. In the months since October, since he died, the Vatican has approved at least two other CCP-appointed bishops. What does it mean that a man like Bishop Xi dies unrecognized by his own government while Rome keeps approving Beijing's picks? And where is Rome on all this?
2: Well, yes, it was very disappointing because two of the bishops that the Pope Leo has now approved were actually done without his consultation or awareness. And we know that because they were done during when the papal see was vacant. That's when they were appointed by the CCP. And one of them was a priest. He was not a bishop. And so he had never been approved by Rome and he as a bishop. And he was elected a bishop by the communist devised system. So what this mm-hmm. means is that there is, I think, confusion in Rome about the importance of praying and speaking out for these persecuted. You know, Pope Leo just wrote a letter this week, Raymond, to the Knights of Columbus, congratulating mm-hmm. them for their help to the persecuted. But even the Knights of Columbus have not spoken out about China's persecuted because in a hierarchical church, it sort of flows out from the leadership of the Pope. We need the Pope to speak out, to understand what is happening, to be able to pray for these people who, like you said, are being tortured and who are unfairly imprisoned for years and decades even. We have bishops, Catholic bishops like Bishop Su have disappeared. Bishop Xing of Shanghai has disappeared. We don't know where he is. Other bishops are under house arrest, like Bishop Ma, Bishop Tui Tai,
1: yes.
2: And so on. And it just seems like it's the moral platform of the Vatican is very powerful. The Chinese know that. They're mm-hmm. afraid of it. And that's what they should be doing.
1: Why do you think then, Nina? I mean, and correct me if I'm wrong, that bishop, that 91-year-old bishop that we talked about, this very brave underground yeah. bishop who refused to sign on to the Chinese fake church, the Patriotic Association, there has been no recognition from Rome of his death or marking of his death, correct?
2: No recognition in English, anyhow. There may have been something in Chinese, but mm-hmm. it's very sad because, you know, you see these people are beloved by their own flock who know them.
1: Mm-hmm.
2: It hides, it covers up the real character of this regime not to talk about this. Pastor Jin was also imprisoned for refusing to register. He resisted registration for his church with the mm-hmm. Protestant equivalent of this Patriotic Association. And what is going on is a crackdown on Christians more broadly in China that no one is talking about, very little is known about it. And but there are reports that hundreds were imprisoned or arrested around Christmas time, last Christmas, and that there are thousands have been arrested in the last 10 years or so, maybe tens yeah. of thousands.
1: Well, Nina, look, I'm reading a biography on St. Paul, and when you hear these stories of bishops being disappeared, the bishops in solitary confinement that you mentioned a moment ago, it does recall the persecution of the early church. But these leaders always underestimate the power of the faith among the faithful. My question is, what message does this silence send to the faithful underground Catholics who for years have been holding firm in the face of this persecution when Rome capitulates or seems to be working in concert with the Chinese authorities? What's the message? I'll ask both of you that.
2: I think the message is that the church doesn't care about them or disapproves of their faith, of their loyalty to the Pope. And it's a very confusing time. We see the boom of churches in the Christian underground, the Protestant underground, and nothing equivalent to that is going on in the Catholic Church in China. We know how to do underground. The Catholic Church has done underground church building deep underground, where their names are not known in Ukraine. Under the Soviet period, in the Arabian Peninsula, in Saudi Arabia. So it's not unknown to the Catholic Church, but we have the Pope Francis has basically, he disparaged joining the underground and disparaged the leaders on the underground. The Papal Nuncio, the Papal Envoy to Hong Kong, even called Cardinal Zen stubborn for not encouraging and criticizing the Patriotic Church.
1: Hmm. No, something is amiss. Grace, you've said your family doesn't measure this fight for religious freedom and the freedom of all the faithful in China by results, but by faithfulness. If your father could speak directly to our audience tonight, what would he want free people in America to know? Not only about his incarceration, but what he left behind in China.
0: Yes, thank you so much. For my father, he became a Christian after the 1989 Tiananmen Square protests and subsequent massacre. Mm-hmm. And he knows very clearly what this government is capable or wants to do. But at the time when he lost faith in his government, that's when he found Christ and found hope in our Lord, our Savior. And only through being a Christian was he able to hope again, even for his country, for China, and even to love again his country and the people. And I think many people understand what the consequence of faith is in China. And they are willing to put up their lives on the line in some ways for their faith, just like you mentioned the early apostles in the Bible. And we know that what it means to pick up the cross, it is so real to us, actually. It is helpful, but it is helpful for the universal global church to come together and to support us and to pray for us and to tell us that they are with us and that our suffering is being acknowledged and the global church comes with alongside our suffering. And I think that is mm-hmm. extremely important and powerful. And I hope and pray that for our leaders as well, for the part of the reason why we're still advocating so loudly is to remind even those that are in detention that they are not being forgotten and that we are walking alongside them and we are being a public mm-hmm. witness to them again, just like the Book of Acts is just a collection of this witness. And we hope that we are also witnessing and writing a public witness of what's happening inside the church inside China.
1: Yeah. Nina, before we run out of time, on July 19th, Nicaraguan President Daniel Ortega marked the anniversary of the Sandinista Revolution by announcing the end of elections in Nicaragua, with family succession reportedly being arranged for his wife and a co-president. Ortega's already expelled Catholic clergy. He's even banned bringing Bibles into the country. What will the persecution of Christians in Nicaragua look like now, Nina? Might it lessen?
2: I don't think it's going to lessen, Raymond, because he's following the communist model and, he has, tried to undermine the church since, you know, for decades now, during the first Sandinista regime where he was, president. And, it's the worst place in the hemisphere. I think it's the treatment of the church, the purging of the church, the throwing out of the orders and the, you know, it's as bad or worse as Cuba, worse than Cuba at this point, imprisoning bishop and so forth. It's really tragic. That also deserves more attention. You know, the popes have always emphasized unity. unity within the church. But we're not doing a very good job in the Catholic Church of being unified with the suffering churches around the world, whether it's in Nicaragua or Cuba or in China, and or Nigeria, for that matter.
1: Right. That's what I wanted to ask you about before we run out of time, because this is, again, we're the only ones talking about this in a consistent way, Nina, which is very troubling. Look, I know it's lost me some friendships in Rome. I frankly don't care. You know, my job is to continue to be truly. They talk about wanting to walk and accompany people in the church. Mm-hmm. This is what accompaniment looks like. Mm-hmm. And sometimes it's ugly and sad. And we have to bring that and walk with those brothers and sisters, or give this up and let's go golf on Sunday. Mm-hmm. But in Nigeria, on July 26th, suspected Fulani militants massacred at least 30 Christians, 21 of them Catholic, in a small village in Kaduna State, including 11 children. Just days earlier, a Catholic priest was stabbed to death in an adjacent state. Nigeria remains, by every measure, Nina, the deadliest place on earth. Why is Washington and other governments, including the Vatican, why are they still refusing to acknowledge what's happening there?
2: Well, they acknowledge that the terror groups in the north, like ISIS, the Islamic State and Boko Haram are massacring and taking hostage, but not the Fulani jihadis. And they're running wild in the Middle Belt area, killing Christians, targeting Christians. They're going out of their way to find Christians, including seminarians taken from Mass. As happened last week, Sunday Mass, last Sunday, and taken hostage, and where they're brutalized. If they survive, it's for thousands and thousands of dollars, which is destroying the church there. And entire villages, Christian villages, are emptied out, and the people cannot go back home because they will be terrorized and attacked again. It's a mystery to me why there isn't more attention. I think there's the Fulani are somehow protected from criticism. It's considered that Christians, there's a feeling among the media and some in our government, I'm afraid, who think that the Christians who get their faith from Western missionaries, either in past centuries or currently, are the oppressors. They're the real oppressors, and that eternally. And that these Fulani herders who are radicalized, not all of them, but there are a number of militia bands that are going around doing this mayhem, they are radicalized. They're doing it for religious reasons. They're Islamists, they're jihadis, they're yelling Allahu Akbar as they kill. And, it's considered, somehow incorrect to defend Christians.
1: Yeah. No, it's got to be raised. I know Trump did some bombing raids of Boko Haram, but that was not in the Middle Belt. So, I think we just need a holistic understanding and focus on Christian persecution and religious persecution around the world, and to continue raising it up. And too often we talk about unity, but you're right, Nina. This is what unity looks like, focusing on our brothers and sisters who continue to suffer, die, and bleed for their faith. Grace, our prayers are with you and your family as your dad reintegrates, and I know his voice continues to ring strongly in churches. I'm glad he's back among us. You can find Nina Shea's reporting on the persecution of Christians worldwide at Hudson.org. Thank you both.
2: Thank you, Raymond.
1: Over on the Arroyo Grande podcast, I sat down with Kelsey Grammer for a moving conversation, not only about the origins of his iconic characters, but about the personal suffering and faith that has sustained him. I was struck by the tragedies that you carried with you. Obsessive wives, breaking glass over your head, beating you quite literally.
3: I had some fun, yeah.
1: How do you find humor, though, on the other side of that?
3: Well, if you don't have humor, you're just going to drift into dismay. I mean, I'm an optimist. I was born an optimist. I do think there are you know, characteristics we're born with. That was one of mine. I mean, I said, we're going to get through this. You know, one foot in front of the other, we're going to soldier on. Some people don't soldier on. I get that. And I feel sorry for them, actually, because, I mean, I do have faith, and I do, it's been challenged, and I've shouted at God in my time and said, I've had it with you, I'm done. And then, of course, he wasn't done with me, so it's okay.
1: 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This week, we lost a true Hollywood legend and a good soul. Robert Duvall passed away on February 15th at his home in Middleburg, Virginia. He was 95. Since his breakout role as Boo Radley in the 1962 classic To Kill a Mockingbird, he inhabited an array of unforgettable characters. The original Frank Burns in MASH, of course, Tom Hagen in The Godfather, Lieutenant Colonel Bill Kilgore in Apocalypse Now.
4: You want to wait here for 6 hours?
1: And his Oscar-winning turn as Max Sledge in 1983's Tender Mercies. He was also nominated for an Emmy for his work as the wise old Texas Ranger Gus McCrae in Lonesome Dove, a role he called American Shakespeare. In the late 1990s, he wrote and directed and produced and starred in a very personal film, I think one of his finest, The Apostle. It was filled with themes of forgiveness and redemption and faith that were really characteristic of so much of his best work. I sat down with him at his home a number of years ago, and we talked about his then latest film, Get Low, another film rooted in faith, his process as an actor, and that seamlessly endless list of iconic roles. Here's Robert Duvall.
5: And I want to be there.
6: You will be, I guarantee you.
5: I want to be there now.
7: You want to be at your funeral party alive?
5: Yes, sir.
7: But you can't have a funeral if you're not, you know, deceased.
6: Hold on now. It's a detail. We can look at it.
7: Pretty big detail.
6: You want to have a funeral party while you're alive so you can go.
5: Yes or no?
6: Yes. Buddy, get some paper. We need to make a list of who Mr. Bush wants to invite.
5: Well, sit down there. I want everybody to come who's got a story to tell about me.
1: Let's talk for a moment about this film and this character. Felix Bush strikes me as a lot like Boo Radley.
8: No, not at all.
1: Well,
8: not at all.
1: But
8: everybody says
1: hermits.
8: That. Not even close.
1: Okay. What's the
8: to
1: difference?
8: Me, not even close. The difference being, this guy could have been a lawyer, a teacher, he could have been a world traveler, he could have been, you know, whatever. Mm-hmm. He could have been many things, but he chose to be a recluse.
1: He's a self-exiled recluse.
8: Yeah, self. Boo Radley was a little off, you know.
1: But there is a tenderness beneath the expectation that the world has of these people that I think is in common, that there's much more beneath the surface than the world sees.
8: Yeah. Exactly.
1: In both of these men.
8: Well, and also, this is like a Horton Foote movie, and he didn't live long enough to see it. I wanted him to see it, but he died right before we started.
1: Yeah.
8: During the scene, I'm giving the speech.
1: In front of everybody at the end.
8: The first day when I did it for them, my wife's off camera. She gets a message that Horton Foote just passed away. During the death scene, she got goose pimples. It was like it was full circle for To Kill a Mockingbird, all the things I did with Horton till that point.
1: Absolutely.
8: Dealing with death, he was like he was there.
1: You have such a long relationship with him.
8: Yeah.
1: And every project, I would argue, the ones that you've poured your heart and soul in and have been directly involved in, are Horton Foote-esque in the sense that...
8: This was very much that way.
1: You have people who the world often forgets or doesn't want to think about, and yet they're the depth of their lives, the eternal realities that they deal with every day in small ways,
8: right,
1: is apparent.
8: Exactly.
1: Do you sense that? Do you have a sense of that? That you're drawn to that material?
8: Yeah, I'm drawn to many things. I played Stalin.
1: Well, he wasn't exactly a tender character.
8: I played Adolf Eichmann. Yeah. But so I played different parts in military guys, but the certain parts do have that strain of humanity throughout that's very appealing as a performer and very appealing to a certain portion of the public.
1: Would you say that you're drawn to Southern stories more than others?
8: Could be. I mean, I was attached to this, and then it got off track, and they brought Charlie Mitchell in from Alabama to put those touches that made it like a Southern tale. It was wonderful.
1: There's a redemptive sensibility in this movie, and in all the best parts that you've really, I think, become renowned for, if you permit me to say. Do you, as an actor, are you drawn to characters that have a sense of redemption in them and tales that are redemptive?
8: It happens to be that, but I don't think about it consciously or intellectually. It's just something
1: But you're drawn to it nonetheless.
8: Yeah, well, you know, yeah, interesting characters, absolutely. I mean, as long as there's drama and contradictions, and they're not all one thing.
1: Mm-hmm.
8: They're not all one thing.
1: Speaking of commas, drama and contradictions, one of my favorite films, I think my wife and I saw it four times, was The Apostle.
8: Yeah, The Apostle, exactly.
1: And this you wrote, you directed, you starred in.
8: I financed
1: you
8: it.
1: You financed, you paid the bill.
8: Exactly.
1: And therein, I mean, there are a handful of films that I think I could name and I dare anybody else to name that have the sense of contradiction and truth to a character, yet reveal that redemption beneath. The Apostle is littered with that, Robert.
8: Yeah, that's true.
1: I mean, talk to us about the opening scene of The Apostle.
8: The opening scene came from, I knew a woman whose mother was a Pentecostal preacher, and she was pretty, what she did was she would get premonitions about car wrecks and highway wrecks and would literally go down and get in the scene and preach the stoppage of blood, that quote from the Old Testament. So that's exactly, that's where I got that whole thing from.
9: Now listen to me now. There are angels, even in this automobile at this precise moment. He has sent his angels here to watch over you. Now, do you accept him here today?
10: Yeah.
9: Thank you,
10: hey,
9: Jesus.
10: Mister.
9: Thank you, Jesus.
10: You have to get out of there. You can't be in there. You hear me?
9: Yeah.
10: Now, when
9: that ambulance gets you and you're on your way, you're going to fly down the highway. Lord's going to have a whole flock of his angels lead you on that.
10: Come on,
9: highway.
10: Get out.
9: He's going to go all the way with you. You've taken the Lord today, he's going to go all the way with you because you both are his champions here today. Praise God.
10: Thank you, sir.
9: Don't have to thank me, son. Thank our Lord and Savior, Jesus Christ. You're in his hands. Bless you both. Whenever two or more gathered in my name, there would I be also.
10: Mister, I'm sorry about this, but you got to go back to your car. You
9: yes,
10: can't
9: sir.
10: Be out here.
9: Yes,
10: you're not allowed here.
9: I understand that.
10: I guess you think you accomplished something in there, huh?
9: I know I did.
10: What?
9: All I know is I did not put my head through that window in vain.
10: Well, how would you know that?
9: Well, I'm going to tell you. I'd rather die today and go to heaven than live to be 100 and go to hell.
8: So the whole script was from stories, true stories that happened within that community.
1: But you traveled around. You were doing documentaries in the South, in Appalachian Territory. I mean, you almost organically stew this material
8: absolutely,
1: for a long time.
8: Absolutely, because I love the black preachers.
1: Oh, yeah, nothing like them.
8: Oh, they're one that likes the surrogate father figure to the people of their community. So, yeah, I did research all over America, Los Angeles, the South, Texas, many, many times.
1: One of the things I love about that opening scene, because you see he rushes into a car wreck, he prays over this couple, and you see what appears to be a miracle happening there.
8: Yeah.
1: Why did you put that in? Because a lot of people, even now, seeing that film, say, oh, this guy's just a phony. He's coasting on his ability
8: to talk.
1: No, he's
8: not a phony.
1: But that kind of contradicts that.
8: No, I mean, everything's percentages. Mm-hmm. And a lot of these television preachers that start out very sincere, they go adrift. But there's a percentages of what's still spiritually valid and what offsets that. The guy's not a phony.
1: Mm-hmm.
8: I'll tell you this, and I will challenge these people. Mm-hmm. He's less of a phony than King David that wrote the Psalms that we worship and adhere to, who sent a man off to die so he could have the wife.
1: Mm-hmm.
8: My guy didn't do that. He killed the guy out of, like, like kind of an impulse, really. Mm-hmm. So, mm-hmm. not a phony, really.
11: No. He's struggling, and you see him struggling with that call on his life.
8: Yeah, exactly.
11: And at the end, in the prison,
8: yeah, exactly.
11: he's still preaching to these
8: exactly.
11: guys, finding redemption and sharing it with others.
8: Exactly.
11: Do you sense that in yourself, that struggle with faith?
8: Everybody has it. Mm-hmm. Everybody has it. Yeah, everybody has it.
11: Mm-hmm.
8: Yeah.
11: I mean, when I look at the body of your work, the whole corpus, there is a humanity, an understanding, but beneath it is this, maybe preoccupation is too strong a word, but a sense of the eternal, and that right. even in our mundane lives, the eternal is always here.
8: One of my thrusts is that we all have our journey from the cradle to the grave, and we try to do what we can do without stepping on too many toes. Mm. And my only disagreement I may have with some of these religious people, you know, mm-hmm. about being saved. You will not go to heaven.
11: Once saved, always saved.
8: Yeah. To me, the day of judgment is not now. It's on the other side of the grave. And how can a human preacher say you're either going to go to heaven or you're not going to go to heaven?
11: Mm-hmm.
8: It's on the other side of the grave, the day of judgment.
11: It's a work in progress until
8: absolutely.
11: That gavel comes down.
12: What's on your mind, sir?
5: Yeah. About time for me to get low.
12: To get what?
5: Down to business.
12: Yeah.
5: I need a funeral.
12: For whom?
5: Me.
12: For you. You want to buy a funeral for you?
5: Am I not talking right?
12: I'm sorry, sir. Are you sick?
5: Everybody dies.
12: All right. I see. Well, sir, the church can help you get your affairs in order and arrange a service for you.
5: Well, what would you say?
12: About what?
5: Me.
12: Eulogy. Well, I don't know. What do you want me to say?
5: Say what you say right now to my face.
12: Well, Mr. Bush, I don't know much about you. I've heard stories. But
5: what stories?
12: Just stories, you know. People talk.
5: What kind of stories? Second one.
12: Well, sir, my mother used to say that gossip is the devil's radio.
5: Uh-huh.
12: What matters is that when you come to the end of your life, that you're ready for the next one. Now, have you made peace with God, sir?
5: I paid.
12: Mr. Bush, you can't buy forgiveness. It's free. But you do have to ask for it.
11: One of the things I loved about Get Low, first of all, tell me about that title, Get Low. What's your read on that?
8: Well, if you ask the director and everybody involved with this, they'll have a different answer. To me, to get as specific as I can, I think Get Low is to get down. Mm-hmm. Get down for Jesus. Mm-hmm. Get down. You're still above the ground, but you get low and find your sense of humility or whatever to get down to the basics, down to mm-hmm. spiritual business. That's
11: and this character you play, Felix Bush, he carries this burden with him.
8: Yes.
11: I mean, he exiles himself to the
8: yes.
11: woods. He carries this secret that we don't really learn until
8: right.
11: much later. Well, how did you prepare for this role? I mean, this man's a loner, living alone in the woods. Did you cordon yourself off from friends and family?
8: We vacation at least once a year, usually in Argentina, where mm-hmm. Luciano's people are from northern Argentina. And I remember that long speech and a lot of those things. I just sat facing the South American Andes, the mountains, mm-hmm. and just contemplated and worked on it. I think working for a sense of solitude, mm-hmm. to find that sense of solitude.
11: You fill these yeah. moments with this unspoken truth that isn't in the script. Nothing funny is happening in the background. It's just there.
8: Yeah.
11: How do you prepare for that?
8: You just do that. You think of this, think of the character. And actually, one of the money guys from Germany, when it was all over, a German, hit it on the head that none of us had thought of. He said, this movie is a love story.
11: Oh.
8: It's a love story.
13: That I have been in love.
8: Going back in time to the woman. Mm-hmm. Everything.
11: Yeah, it all comes back. It comes
8: yeah.
11: full circle.
8: Absolutely.
11: And this notion that we have to make amends before we go. We have to confess. We have to
8: yeah.
11: somehow deal with the stuff of life and the mistakes we make in life.
8: Absolutely. Too. Absolutely. That's what he's done for many years, and he wants to. He finds he has an illness, and before he really goes, he sets up and has his own funeral, a make-believe funeral, before he has the real one, where he won't be there.
11: Yeah.
8: And this is based on, it's based on a real guy, but fictionalized.
13: Now, I'm not a smart man or a wise one. I don't know what kind of man I am. I was always restless. Thought I'd see the world. But I didn't go nowhere on purpose because I did something I was ashamed of. Something I could never fix. Y'all probably think you know what you do or what you wouldn't, and I wish you good luck with that. I really do. When I told Charlie what I'd done, he told me to confess to God, the law, and somebody else, so as I could get forgiveness. But I didn't want forgiveness. No. I needed to hold on to what I did, to be sick from it every day of my life, so that I never told nobody else. You see? Nobody.
11: Now, you, of course, won an Academy Award for Tender Mercies. Yeah. Another character. So you find him flat, drunk, laid out at the beginning of that movie.
8: Right.
11: And he, too, struggles with faith, with redemption, with relationships, and finds his way out of that pit. That journey. That
8: and a help from a good woman.
11: Right, yeah. and a little boy.
8: Yeah, exactly.
11: And a song that you wrote, a couple of songs. A
8: few background songs, not the main ones. Yeah,
11: well, but they were
8: But, you know, he, you know, he had a support system. When we did Crazy Heart, the part with Jeff Bridges, he didn't have a good support system. My character in the Horton Foot Project had a support system that helped him, which was very good.
11: What was it about Horton Foot's writing and work that so attracted you? I know you were friends for many, many years.
8: Well, I did a play of his way back about a guy that at the Neighborhood Playhouse where under Sandy Meisner, where I played a drunk. And it came in, and it worked. Something emotional really worked for me, that they gave me this part. And Horton Foote came one night with his wife and Kim Stanley and Bob Mulligan, who directed eventually, To Kill a Mockingbird.
11: Right.
8: And 2 years later, when they were going to cast that movie, Lillian Foote said to Horton, his wife said, well, what about that young boy, that young man we saw in your play at the Neighborhood Playhouse? He'd be very good for Boo Radley.
11: And that's how you got the role.
8: Yeah, I want to thank Horton and his wife for that.
11: What a moment. And,
8: yes.
11: And since you brought Sandy Meisner up, let's talk about him for a moment.
8: Right.
11: Sandy Meisner was a member of the group theater.
8: Right.
11: He was a renowned acting teacher in New York whom you studied with. Tell me about that technique. Meisner had a very bare-bones technique in many ways.
8: Very bare-boned. I mean, he once told me he was easier to please than Lee Strasberg at the studio where everything was so critical. These guys were pretty critical, so you had to have a certain... arrive at a certain sense of relaxation to work under their auspices. Mm-hmm. But Sandy, what I took from him mostly, I guess, was the way of, improvise, just talking and listening the way we're doing now.
11: That repetition exercise.
8: Yeah, that came after I was there, but that's wonderful.
11: Really?
8: But this, you know that exercise.
11: Sure.
8: Yeah.
11: Oh,
8: you work with.
11: You worked with?
8: You worked with Sandy. Yeah, no,
11: you
8: I,
11: worked with?
8: No, it wasn't there when I was there.
11: You worked with?
8: What?
11: What?
8: I know that exercise, but I never, when I was there,
11: you worked with.
8: It didn't work. Yeah, you work. Yeah.
11: You worked with?
8: Yeah, you work with.
11: You?
8: You, me.
11: You?
8: What are you looking at?
11: We?
8: Yeah, right.
11: That's the exercise.
8: Yeah, yeah, yeah.
11: So it goes back and forth.
8: It's a form of improvisation that takes you off of the text.
11: You throw the text away.
8: Yeah, right.
11: Do you use that kind of improvisation?
8: Sometimes
11: when
8: I direct.
11: Uh-huh.
8: When I directed a Gypsy film, I use that and others. But, it's like, not so much, but, like somebody says, the more the actor's studio, the other method, they come on stage with a big bag of yesterday. You know?
11: Right.
8: Sandy was more the moment in the moment.
11: Yeah,
8: you know?
11: Strasberg made you go into this memory thing of your past, and you'd bring that up.
8: Right,
11: I studied with Stella Adler, who was had her own fixations. But
8: yeah.
11: It was character work.
8: Exactly.
11: And you do an enormous amount of character work.
8: It actually has to come back to you.
11: Uh-huh.
8: Shifted a certain way. And that's what Sandy says, it's a way of doing it.
11: Uh-huh.
8: Rather, people say, do you become the character? Well, that can be a danger. You can be in your head the character and emotionally nothing's happening.
11: Mm.
8: So it's like, it has to, I call it from ink to behavior when you get a part, from ink to behavior.
11: Uh-huh.
8: To find that behavior that fulfills what the character calls.
11: And how do you do that? Do you go when you get a role, when you get a role of a Lonesome Dove, when you're playing Gus McCrae?
14: Yeah. My favorite.
11: That role lands in your lap. What do you do? What's the first thing you do?
8: You read the script and find out it's such a good script, you're going to let it take you along. And McMurtry still said we should have switched parts, and I totally disagree with him.
11: Mm-hmm. I do too.
8: And what I did was, something led me, strangely, out to West Texas, and I bumped into old Sammy Ball, the quarterback for the Washington Redskins. Mm-hmm. He didn't know who I was. We talked for like 2 hours, because the person I was with had played football on during it, with Houston Oilers, Larry Elkins. And all those gestures I got in the part were from Sammy Ball.
11: Mm-hmm. One of your neighbors here, whom you worked on a project with, and you cultivate these projects, Broken Trail.
8: Right.
11: He, a fellow here who owns an adjoining farm, had written his, or wanted, told you a story, and you encouraged him to write the script.
8: Yes.
11: He did. It became an AMC movie, beautiful movie.
8: AMC won't even pick up our phone anyway. Well, we put them on the map.
11: But that's right. You were the first film that AMC did. They should be ringing your phone.
8: I don't know what their deal is now. But
11: I love that story in that you cultivated this. This story attracted you. It was from the earth. It was from a man who wasn't a professional writer.
8: No, but he had a great sense of a great ear for dialogue. It was based on the Haythorne family, the Haythorne Land and Cattle Company of Arthur, Nebraska, who actually had a horse drive in the 20s from the west to east. And I think if you really look at it, it may be better directed, better realized in some respects than even Lonesome Dove. Was very well done.
11: Beautifully acted.
8: I think the casting was even better.
11: Mm-hmm. Well, one of the things I love about that is your neighbor who worked on that screenplay, Broken Trail, he said, Bob Duvall collects characters.
8: Yeah, I've been accused of that in the past. I would like to have a character party someday. But I love to collect characters. I do, because you learn. You learn from them in life. That's your guide.
11: Mm-hmm.
8: That becomes your guide, like Sammy Ball was to a point when I did Lonesome Dove. But the script was so good that Bill Whitliff did from the novel that it just led you.
11: Yeah.
8: It was such a wonderful character on the written page, even Augustus McCrae.
11: You, I know, are a huge fan of an actor you worked with famously in The Godfather, Marlon Brando.
15: Yeah. What time does my daughter leave with the bridegroom?
16: Well, in a few minutes, right after they cut the cake. Now, your new son-in-law, we give him something important.
15: Never. Give him a living, but never discuss the family business with him. What else?
16: Virgil Salazzo called. Now we're going to have to give him a day sometime next week.
15: We'll discuss him when you come back from California.
16: When am I going to California?
15: I want you to go tonight. I want you to talk to this movie, Big Shot, and settle this business for Johnny. Now, if there's nothing else, I'd like to go to my daughter's wedding.
11: What was it about Brando? I only met him once. You had a little more familiarity with him. Tell me about Brando, what it was like working with him, and what you learned from him.
8: Well, what I learned was that when I did a movie, it wasn't a very good movie. It was a Horton Foote script initially called The Chase. I learned from him that when he was having coffee, he'd have coffee, get up, do the scene, action, cut, go back to coffee. Mm-hmm. And it was all really the same.
11: Huh.
8: There was a sameness between when it was off camera and on camera.
11: A naturalness.
8: Yeah, something that's, people say, oh, well, he plays himself. Try it, not easy.
11: Uh-huh.
8: It's not easy.
11: Uh-huh.
8: And I learned that from him.
11: But he took great risks, and you do too, with these character choices. You look different from film to film, but it's an internal, it's not just...
8: it's got to be, yeah.
11: And, makeup.
8: And I think that he finally, not that he sold out, he got tired. He was spoiled at a young age. Mm-hmm. And I always said to him, you should play Othello on stage. No. He said, it's boring. He didn't like it. And I can understand doing a play 8 times a week. And he became, I guess, maybe jaded. He didn't like his children to visit him on the set. He didn't think it's a noble profession, which I think it can be.
11: Mm-hmm.
8: You benefit people by doing certain parts.
11: Why do you do this now? You don't have to do this anymore.
8: No, I like it. I love it. I still like it. People offer me parts. I haven't wiped the drool yet, so why not?
11: Keep going.
8: And there's some really good parts coming my way now, if they can get the money for them.
11: Right. I hear you're working on La Mancha. They want you to play La Mancha.
8: Yeah, man from Don Quixote, which I understand recently when I was in Texas, that Larry McMurtry based some of his concepts of Lonesome Dove on Don Quixote.
11: Ah.
8: Somebody told me that.
11: Interesting. Yeah. What else do you have in the hopper?
8: Well, I'm going to do a movie called 7 Days from Utopia about golf. It's kind of a nice, feel-good, kind of a, not a Christian movie, but a nice movie,
11: mm-hmm.
8: and about golf and about, you know, relationships. And then we're trying to get the Hatfields and McCoys off the ground. Eric Roth has written a brilliant script.
11: I saw that.
8: Ah, what a script.
11: I want to return to Get Low before we go. What do you want people to take away from this film?
8: People always ask me that, and I never know what to say. They take away whatever they get from it, you know, a certain sense of humanity, because I don't know about message movies, but a certain sense of humanity. And like that German soccer player said, it is a love story.
11: Mm.
8: And none of us connected with that film had ever thought of that. Mm. It is a love story going back in time, mm-hmm. you know, that propelled this ill-fated love story, that propelled this man to live this hermetic life of his.
11: No, it's a beautiful film. It's one of those
8: films. It's a lovely film. It really is.
11: It marks you. You know, you
8: carry it with
11: you.
8: It's my wife's favorite film since The Apostle.
11: Final question. What do you want your lasting legacy to be?
8: Finally, maybe my journey from the cradle to the grave. I hope I did certain positive things without stepping on too many toes.
11: Mm, well, you've certainly done it here. Thank you so much.
8: Thank you for coming.
1: May Robert Duvall, who did manage to step on very few toes, I might add, rest in peace. What a gentleman. What an actor. He'll be missed, and we pray for the repose of his soul. That is all the time we have for now. Be sure to catch us next week. Until then, we'll be scouting the world over for all that is seen and unseen. On behalf of the staff and crew of EWTN News, thank you for watching. I'm Raymond Arroyo. Bye now.
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18: 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The topic will be Ignatius of Loyola's Discernment of Spirits, and the speaker is Jesuit Father Tucker Redding, the chaplain of Rice University. We'll see you there. That's Theology on Tap at the Texas Giant Distillery on August 20th at 7 o'clock p.m.
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0: This is Franciscan Media Saint of the Day for August 16th. Today we celebrate Saint Stephen of Hungary. Stephen is the most important of Hungary's Christian kings and the country's spiritual patron. Born in 975, he was baptized at age 10. His father was the chief of the Magyars,

0: With a certain amount of violence, he abolished pagan customs and commanded all to marry except clergy and religious. Stephen had a special devotion to the poor and often distributed alms to them in disguise. The death of his son Emeric in 1031 resulted in a fight over succession to the throne. Stephen died in 1038 and was canonized along with Emeric in 1083. 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
2: Together is a powerful prayer. So please pray together with me our EWTN family prayer. Today we pray to be the Lord's instruments. Lord, make me an instrument of your peace. Where there is hatred, let me sow love. Where there is injury, let me bring pardon. Where there is doubt, let me plant faith. 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Where there is sadness, let me spread joy. O Divine Master, grant that I may not so much seek to be consoled as to console, to be understood as to understand, to be loved as to love.

0: Behold the Lamb of God, who takes away the sins of the world. Take this, all of you, and eat of it, for this is my body, which will be given up for you. Take this, all of you, and drink from it, for this is the chalice of my blood, in memory of me.
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ourselves to celebrate the sacred mysteries. I confess to Almighty God and to you, my brothers and sisters, that I have greatly sinned in my thoughts and in my words, in what I have done and in what I have failed to do, through my most grievous fault. Therefore I ask Blessed Mary, Ever Virgin, all the angels and saints, and you, my brothers and sisters, to pray for me to the Lord. May Almighty God have mercy on us, forgive us our sins,

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Through our Lord Jesus Christ, your Son, who lives and reigns with you in the unity of the Holy Spirit, God,

A reading from the book of the prophet Isaiah. Thus says the Lord, observe what is right, do what is just. For my salvation is about to come, my justice about to be revealed. The foreigners who join themselves to the Lord, ministering to him, loving the name of the Lord, and becoming his servants. All who keep the Sabbath free from profanation, and hold to my covenant. Them I will bring to my holy mountain and make joyful in my house of prayer. Their burnt offerings and sacrifices will be acceptable on my altar, for my house should be called a house of prayer for all peoples.

0: A reading from the letter of St. Paul to the Romans. Brothers and sisters, I am speaking to you Gentiles, inasmuch as I am the apostle to the Gentiles. I glory in my ministry, in order to make my race jealous, and thus save some of them. For if their rejection is the reconciliation of the world, what will their acceptance be but life from the dead? For the gifts and the call of God are irrevocable. Just as you once disobeyed God, but have now received mercy because of their disobedience, so they have now disobeyed in order that, by virtue of the mercy shown to you, they too may now receive mercy. For God delivered all to disobedience, that he might have mercy upon all.
1: Verbum Domini.

At that time, Jesus withdrew to the region of Tyre and Sidon. And behold, a Canaanite woman of that district came and called out, "Have pity on me, Lord, son of David. My daughter is tormented by a demon." But Jesus did not say a word in answer to her. Jesus' disciples came and asked him, "Send her away, for she keeps calling out after us." He said in reply, "I was sent only to the lost sheep of the house of Israel." But the woman came and did Jesus homage, saying, "Lord, help me." He said in reply, "It is not right to take the food of the children and throw it to the dogs." She said, "Please, Lord, for even the dogs eat the scraps that fall from the table of their masters." Then Jesus said to her in reply, "O woman, great is your faith. Let it be done for you as you wish." And the woman's daughter was healed from that hour.

One of the blessings here at EWTN that we have come to enjoy is having interns who are studying communications in Rome. Father Jovan is from India. He's studying at Santa Croce in Rome, communications. And over the years, we've gotten to know priests from South America, from Africa, from the Philippines, and from India. And it's really helped us to better understand the universality of the church. And so we've been enjoying having Father Jovan at dinner at night and learning more about the church in India and just the Indian culture, because today's readings really point to that universality. And so today's first reading is about that, and it's actually a passage that our Lord himself quotes. In Matthew's gospel, he cleanses the temple, and he said, the Lord said, my house shall be called a house of prayer, and you've turned it into a marketplace. And so it's a house of prayer for all peoples. And the context for this passage, and this is the third and final section in Isaiah's prophecies, chapter 56, is that the people who have been in exile now have come back. They've been come back to their homeland, to Judah, to Jerusalem. And so the temple is going to be rebuilt. But now it's going to be something different. Whereas before it was indeed this chosen people, and St. Paul speaks of that too. He said, you know, my own race, they rejected the gospel. But that led to your Gentile conversion. And that, and may in God's mercy, may that lead to their conversion now, too, to Christ and to the gospel. And so the temple is going, it is being rebuilt, but now it's going to be something new. The foreigners, the non-Israelite people, who join themselves to the Lord, ministering to him, loving the name of the Lord, and becoming his servants. All who keep the Sabbath. That's most all of us, right? That who desire to keep the Sabbath, that we're welcome to the Lord, to hold to his covenant, hold to my covenant. For my house shall be called a house of prayer for all the peoples. You know, when Mother Angelica established this monastery here, there was a sign out in the front, and they have it now actually up at Hansville. And it said, this house of prayer is open to people of all faiths. So Mother wanted everybody to feel welcome to come here to this house of prayer, this house of the Lord that he had established here in Birmingham, in Irondale. And so all peoples, we heard that word all again and again and again. And so as our choir was singing Psalm 67 today, and we sang with them, O God, let all the nations praise you. And we heard this four times this morning already. My house shall be called a house of prayer for all peoples. The psalm, may your way be known upon earth among all nations, your salvation. May the peoples praise you, O God. May all the peoples praise you. And may all the ends of the earth fear him. So it is this universality, which is such a wonderful thing. In my own travels, you just feel at home. Wherever there's a Catholic church, you feel at home there. Because we're all united in our one faith. You know, Pope Leo, in his past Wednesday audience, he's been talking about the liturgy. And this past Wednesday, he talked about the liturgical year. So we have the liturgical year that you know. It begins with the season of Advent, this waiting, this longing for the coming of the Messiah. And we're hearing from the prophets and that longing of the people. And then in the Easter Triduum, all of these mysteries that completed all that Christ did,
we celebrate those in his resurrection. And at the end of the liturgical year with Christ the King, his coming again in glory. But what he brought out, what the Council Fathers at Vatican II brought out, is that Sunday is the foundation and the kernel of the whole year. Every Sunday is a weekly Easter. And so think about that. And he even quotes that, you know, in two languages and perhaps in others, we still use the word Sunday, you know, referring to that original name for that day, Sunday, and also in German, it's Sonntag or something like that. So, but how we can Christianize that in saying Jesus is the Son of Righteousness, and so it is his day, it is the Lord's day. And it's a weekly Easter in that we need to come together. We need to come together to hear his word, to be united, to participate in his divine life in the Eucharist, and to be gathered as one. That's important. You know, of course, these masses are transmitted throughout the world. And for those of you who are homebound, who maybe have no opportunity, you're in prisons or other situations where you're not able to get to Mass, we're grateful that we're able to provide this for you. But if you're able to get to Mass, you should attend Mass to be among the people of God, to be united with others. And we're changed. I've remarked that when I was a young priest and going to different parishes, and you would often see people come in with just kind of the burden, kind of beat down by the week and the troubles of the week and all of that. It's like something happens that changes them. During that Mass, there's given like this renewal, this strength for the journey forward as we're sent forth. That's the gift that we have in this weekly Easter, this celebration of Easter Sunday, or Sunday, which is a weekly Easter. We enjoyed having the Dominican friars here, and I got to meet a number of the so-called Hillbilly Thomas, and to go to their concert here. And I was speaking to one of them, Father Jonah Teller. They had a Mass here the next day. And I was talking about this song that he had written. He gave this beautiful story of this woman that he had met in a park. And so he's at St. Joseph's in Greenwich Village in Manhattan. And not far from St. Joseph's Church is a park. And so he will go there and he will walk through the park. He says, you know, wearing his Dominican habit does create a lot of conversations. People are curious. They have questions. But there was one area that he always avoided. And he said, rain or shine, there are always people there. It was a place where drug deals were being done. People with addictions going there to get the fix that they needed. So he would avoid that area. Rain or shine, there was always people there. He would go to the other areas. But one day he decided, you know, I need to go there too. And so he goes there and he meets this woman named Gloria, whose soul would want to be free of this addiction and all the things that it led her to do that she was so ashamed of. She wanted this chain broken, and she had tried, and she had done a number of things. And he said to her, would you like to pray? She said, no. She said, no. Because in her mind, God would never hear her prayer. She was too far from him. And so Father Jonah wrote this song called Gloria, and he actually has kind of the Gloria that we hear at Mass kind of woven into it, but he's telling her story. And I said to him the next day, I said, well, you're enlisting the prayers of a lot of people, everybody who's heard that song.
And so we pray for Gloria, that she may realize that she's part of all the nations, all the peoples that would be called to the house of prayer of the Lord, to be renewed in that weekly Easter, to have the satisfaction of our heart's deepest longing in that participation in the life of Christ and the Holy Eucharist. So I really wanted to find the lyrics to that song, but I couldn't find them. I think it's recently written and perhaps on their new CD. But what I did find, and I was delighted to find, was another story that Father Jonah Teller told in the Magnificat booklet a couple of years ago. And it's probably about one of his Dominican confreres who is a chaplain at a college. And this woman walks in, and she said, "I'd like to talk to you about becoming Catholic." And he said, "Okay, why?" "I don't know. I don't know, but I can show you. Let me show you in the chapel." So she led him into the chapel, and she pointed to the tabernacle, straight to it, and said, "I want that." And he said, "Do you know what that is?" And she said, "No, I have no idea, but I want that." She had experienced that reality of the Lord's real presence, that the Eucharist is not a thing, but a person, the Lord. And the liturgical year is not just remembering what took place 2,000 years ago, which has no significance on my life today. That's not the liturgical year. It's Christ walking with us and enabling us to enter into these mysteries of our salvation, salvation history, how he's worked throughout all of human history. And we're entering into that with Christ, and the graces of those moments are being given to us. And in the weekly Easter, we're experiencing in some way our own resurrection that is to come, because we do not receive the dead flesh of Christ, but we receive the risen Lord. And we can't but experience our own resurrection in some way when we receive one who's risen from the dead in the Eucharist. I want that. That's what I want. I want that. I want the Eucharist. It's the only thing that satisfies the deepest recesses of our hearts. And so I'd just like to invite those of you who may be with us. Maybe you're like Gloria. Maybe you say, "I'm just too bad. I don't want to pray. I can't pray. God would never hear my prayer." This house of prayer, the Catholic Church, is a house of prayer for all peoples, especially the broken. And so this woman, her life is broken. Her daughter is tormented by a demon. And perhaps you've had the experience like she had, where it seems like the Lord isn't answering your prayers. He's not listening, you think. Of course he is. The Lord doesn't say a word when she first approaches him. Or even that you're just being put off. It's not right to give the food of the children to the dogs. Well, the Lord's referring to the fact that he's here for the house of Israel, the chosen people. That's the food that he is to give. The dogs were the Gentiles. But he's so moved by her faith, her persistence. She could see his goodness. She could see that there was no contempt in his eyes toward her, as it seems like the apostles, "Send her away. Send her away." But she could see in his eyes there was no such contempt. And so she could persevere. She could persist.
Woman, great is your faith. May it be done as you wish. So, dear people, those of you who may think, you know, God is not interested, he doesn't care, that you're cut off, your prayer is worthless, how wrong you are. The house of prayer is a prayer, a place for all peoples, and that includes the broken ones, which is all of us, in one way or another. We need the healing that he alone can give. I want that, and I want you to have that. I want you to have that healing remedy, which is our Lord's word that we hear in the Sunday Easter, and the participation in his life that we enjoy at every Mass and every reception of Holy Communion. And Pope Leo, in his commentary, he said, it's like if you connect all these Sundays, these 2,000 years that Christians have celebrated, they've gathered together on the Lord's Day, on Sunday, the day of his resurrection, and you connect them, it's like an arrow pointing toward the future resurrection and the Lord's return in glory. So participate in Mass. Benefit from all that the Lord wants to give you. Because, as he himself said, that the house of the Lord is a house for all peoples.

0: I believe in one God, the Father Almighty, maker of heaven and earth, of all things visible and invisible. The only begotten Son of God, born of the Father before all ages, God from God, light from light, true God from true God, begotten, not made, consubstantial with the Father, through him all things were made. For us men and for our salvation, he came down from heaven, and by the Holy Spirit was incarnate of the Virgin Mary and became man. For our sake he was crucified under Pontius Pilate. He suffered death and was buried, and rose again on the third day, in accordance with the Scriptures. He ascended into heaven, and is seated at the right hand of the Father. He will come again in glory to judge the living and the dead, and his kingdom will have no end. I believe in the Holy Spirit, the Lord, the giver of life, who proceeds from the Father and the Son, who with the Father and the Son is adored and glorified, who has spoken through the prophets. I believe in one holy Catholic and apostolic church. I confess one baptism for the forgiveness of sins, and I look forward to the resurrection of the dead and the life of the world to come. And let us offer our petitions with firm confidence, knowing that with God all things are possible.
1: For God's assistance and divine guidance, for our Holy Father, in his efforts to build peace in the world, we pray to the Lord. For all those suffering from abuse, psychological or physical, that Christ may bring them healing and consolation, we pray to the Lord. That God, who knows us and loves us unconditionally, may inspire and sustain our work to eliminate abortion and the conditions that lead to it. We pray to the Lord. For EWTN, that God may watch over and protect this good work and use it always for the salvation of souls. We pray to the Lord. That the Lord will lead all those who have died to himself and console those who mourn their loss. We pray to the Lord.
0: In your love, Lord, answer our humble prayer. Give us the grace to see what we have to do and the strength to do it. Through Christ our Lord. Amen.

about a glorious exchange, that by offering what you have given, we may merit to receive your very self.

We give you praise, Father most holy, for you are great, and you have fashioned all your works in wisdom and in love. You formed man in your own image and entrusted the whole world to his care, so that in serving you alone, the Creator, he might have dominion over all creatures. And when through disobedience he had lost your friendship, you did not abandon him to the domain of death, for you came in mercy to the aid of all, so that those who seek might find you. Time and again you offered them covenants, and through the prophets taught them to look forward to salvation. And you so loved the world, Father most holy, that in the fullness of time you sent your only begotten Son to be our Savior. Made incarnate by the Holy Spirit and born of the Virgin Mary, he shared our human nature in all things but sin. To the poor he proclaimed the good news of salvation, to prisoners freedom, and to the sorrowful of heart joy. To accomplish your plan, he gave himself up to death, and rising from the dead, he destroyed death and restored life. And that we might live no longer for ourselves, but for him who died and rose again for us, he sent the Holy Spirit from you, Father, as the first fruits for those who believe. So that bringing to perfection his work in the world, he might sanctify creation to the full. Therefore, O Lord, we pray, may this same Holy Spirit graciously sanctify these offerings, that they may become the body and blood of our Lord Jesus Christ, for the celebration of this great mystery, which he himself left us as an eternal covenant. For when the hour had come for him to be glorified by you,

He took bread, blessed and broke it, and gave it to his disciples, saying, Take this, all of you, and eat of it,

In a similar way, taking the chalice filled with the fruit of the vine, he gave thanks and gave the chalice to his disciples, saying, "Take this, all of you, and drink from it, for this is the chalice of my blood, the blood of the new and eternal covenant, which will be poured out for you and for many for the forgiveness of sins.

0: Therefore, Lord, as we now celebrate the memorial of our redemption, we remember Christ's death and his descent to the realm of the dead. We proclaim his resurrection and his ascension to your right hand. And as we await his coming in glory, we offer you his body and blood, the sacrifice acceptable to you, which brings salvation to the whole world. Look, O Lord, upon the sacrifice which you yourself have provided for your church, and grant in your loving kindness to all who partake of this one bread and one chalice, that gathered into one body by the Holy Spirit, they may truly become a living sacrifice in Christ to the praise of your glory.
1: Therefore, Lord, remember now all for whom we offer this sacrifice, especially your servant Leo, our Pope, Stephen, our Bishop, and the whole order of bishops and all the clergy, those who take part in this offering, those who gather here before you, your entire people, and all who seek you with a sincere heart. Remember also those who have died in the peace of your Christ, and all the dead whose faith you alone have known.
0: To all of us, your children, grant, O merciful Father, that we may enter into a heavenly inheritance with the Blessed Virgin Mary, Mother of God, with Blessed Joseph, her spouse, and with your apostles and saints in your kingdom, there with the whole of creation, freed from the corruption of sin and death, may we glorify you through Christ our Lord, through whom you bestow on the world all that is good. Through him and with him and in him, O God, Almighty Father, in the unity of the Holy Spirit,

For those who cannot now receive Jesus in the Blessed Sacrament, we offer the following prayer. Eternal Father, I offer up to Thee my intellect, that it may learn to know Thee alone. Sweetest Jesus, I offer up to Thee my memory, that it may remember Thee alone. Holy Spirit, Spirit of charity, I offer up to Thee my will, that Thou mayest enkindle and warm it by Thy divine love. Adorn my soul with Thy seven gifts, and let me become Thy pure temple. Fill me with Thy grace, and prepare my heart to receive spiritually my God. Jesus, my God, as I am unable to receive Thee sacramentally, do Thou receive me into Thy heart, and unite me so perfectly with it that nothing may ever be able to separate me, even for a moment, from Thee. Engulf my misery and my nothingness in the abyss of Thy mercy, that I, changed into Thee, may henceforth live only for Thee, by Thee, and in Thee. Come, therefore, Thou, my only satisfaction, come to take possession of this heart which belongs to Thee, and cannot live one moment without Thee. Amen.

Let us pray. Made partakers of Christ through these sacraments, we humbly implore your mercy, Lord, that conformed to his image on earth, we may merit also to be his co-heirs in heaven.

0: This is a Pro-Life Minute with doctors Stephen and Gracie Christie.
1: Gracie, as Catholics, we're very often accused of being just religious wackos, imposing our religious moral codes on the rest of the world. They tell us, keep your religion off our uterus, or keep your rosaries off our ovaries. How do we reply to that?
2: Well, while many of the world's major religions oppose abortion, opposition to abortion doesn't have to be based on religion at all. My own opposition to abortion is based on science, the law, reason, morality, social justice, and the visible evidence.
1: Absolutely. And because the overwhelming majority of pro-choice people are secular, I've always recommended that we avoid religious arguments entirely. In the vast majority of cases, I've come to learn that making a religious argument is simply handing your opponent a club with which to beat you over the head. We have so many compelling non-religious arguments that powerfully explain why abortion is wrong. I say we stick to them.
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4: Blessed Mary was the first of us to be taken to heaven, the first to experience the joy of eternal life. 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
7: Welcome to Stories from the Heart. I'm your host, Sandra McDevitt. Today, the true story of a special family, that of Clara and Herman Schlegel. They call themselves the Ave Maria family. Stay tuned to find out the special and inspiring reason they refer to themselves as the Ave Maria family on another Story from the Heart.

Planned babies are nothing new to Clara and Herman Schlegel. Years ago, they planned their babies, and praise for parents of such planned babies can well be sung. Shocking? Not at all. Their method was not the modern one, but one tuned to the rosary. Herman and Clara lived on a 40-acre farm at Rogers, Minnesota. They first met when they were toddlers, within 5 miles of each other. Neighboring and happy gatherings brought them together. Then on September 22, 1915, in the same church they had been baptized in and received their first communion, they were married. They loved the country life and settled on a farm between their childhood homes. Land toilers live a laborious life. Herman and Clara, at day's end, were zestful for well-earned relaxation. As the day dimmed, they turned up the wicks of their kerosene lamps and lit them. When the kerosene was low, they lit candles. Then they adjusted the earphones of their prized radio and listened. The leisure mood prompted by weariness soon brought into their lamp-lit kitchen miracles of voices and sounds. The weeks radiated into months. Their first child was born, and they christened her Adelaide. Soon another baby was on its way. It was a boy. They christened him Vincent. The added work of two babies, along with the farm chores, kept Clara busier than ever before. Herman listened through the earphones and repeated what he heard to Clara. But when she could, she took the earphones and listened to the radio. One evening, she clipped them to her ears and dropped wearily into the rocker. Someone was singing. It soothed her mysteriously. She settled more comfortably. The words seemed suddenly familiar. Ave Maria. Why, it was the Hail Mary. She had never heard it sung before, her being thrilled and glowed with the hymn. Excitedly, she pushed the earphones to Herman and told him to listen. He said it was beautiful. Still singing, he smiled. Listen. Clara listened. The music lifted her up and away from weariness. The pressing tasks of the morrow were forgotten. Like birds soaring, her thoughts arose and followed each word of the songful prayer. From then on, the earphones were more precious than ever. Each time she clamped them on, there was a keenness of expectancy, of happy anticipation. She might hear again the Ave Maria song. And she did hear it. Every time it reached her ears, it was sweeter. One night she sat listening. She was extremely tired and quite conscious that she was carrying another baby beneath her heart. To hear the Ave Maria this night would be a solace and a delight. Her thoughts were divided. They went from babies to the hymn, from the baby to be to the other babies, and back again to the hymn. Adelaide, Vincent, Ave Maria. Now another one. Adelaide, Vincent, what would they name the new baby? Ave Maria. Afterward, she wasn't sure when the hymn began or if she heard it end. And what happened was more than the enchantment of a candlelit and evening dreaming. It was more like a miraculous blending as the earphones captured the hymn and released it to mingle with the baby thoughts. Adelaide. A for Adelaide. V for Vincent. And if the name of the next infant started with an E, the letter would spell Ave. She tingled with the knowledge. Eagerly, she spilled her rare find to Herman. A, V, and E for next, she explained. It would spell Ave, a child for each of the first three Hail Marys of the Rosary. They planned from there on. God so willing, they would give each child thereafter a name commencing with the letters of Maria until they spelled the word Maria. Theirs would be an Ave Maria family, a child to mark each decade of the Rosary. And more, if God so desired, they would begin another Rosary when the first was completed. Perhaps they might be privileged to have a baby for each of the 15 mysteries. They agreed nothing could be more wonderful and exciting than an Ave Maria family, nothing more pleasing to God. When the third baby arrived, they named her Evangeline. Next came Margaret, next Angela,
then Ramona, then Evo and Armand. In the farm home, thoroughly Catholic, these marvelously planned babies grew. Normal, healthful outlets for youthful energies abounded, but there was prayer hour and church hour. And for Clara and Herman, repeated reminders that with all their planning, God was the supreme planner. There were better times and hard times for the Schlegels. Joys as luscious as the harvest when fruitful, and hardships as barren as unproductive soil in capricious weather. Hospitals, operations, ailments of all kinds were no stranger to them. But with the blessed help of the Lord, whatever the need, it was met every time. Then they decided to send their children to have a Catholic education. This meant plenty of extra work for Herman and Clara, especially for Clara. She took the children to and from each day to school. They went early enough to attend daily Mass. In the spring and early summer, it was quite easy. But with those Minnesota winters, the winters were more difficult. One can readily see how getting children to school in such weather would present real hardship. But Clara gathered her chicks and off they went. Children along the road on the way to the same school were picked up and whisked along too. Very few days did Clara miss getting the children to school. One day when Adelaide was 9 years old, she announced upon her arrival from school, "Let's make a novena to all the saints on the Catholic calendar." And they started one that very day. With the first day, they included the names of the saints following the 8 days. They invoked the names and added, "Pray for us." By dropping one saint's name and inserting another, the novena clocked the calendar. It remained a daily practice for the Schlegels, as well as the rosary recited daily, often on the road as the family rode in the car. As the children grew older, vocations were considered. So many parents would have said, "We need your help on the farm," but not Herman and Clara. To complete the education of the older children in their chosen vocations, it meant boarding schools 85 and 100 miles away from home. But the Schlegels managed, and cheerfully. Adelaide and Margaret became nurses. Vincent became a flyer in the Air Force. Evangeline slipped away and joined the Angels when a little child. Angela and Ramona, Evo and Armand are still in school. Nor was the Schlegels' interest confined to their children. Catholic-hearted, sympathetic to the less fortunate, for 10 summers they had one or more children from the city of mothers who were obliged to work. "Always there was enough room," said Clara. At the moment, she's getting ready to welcome a grandchild. So, life is lived in the Schlegel Ave Maria family. Prayer is their guide, Clara says. Trust in God, their success. Willingly, she admits, would she have completed another or all of the rosary mysteries with babies, but God sent her no more after the 8th child. What unselfish laborers in the vineyard of the Lord. An Ave Maria family around the rosary. Planned babies. A magnificent idea transplanted into beings to love and honor God. Farm workers plowing and planting, theirs was indeed fruitful speculation. Whatever the future brings, they are confident of God's help for having honored His Son's Blessed Mother.

0: Hail, Holy Queen, Mother of Mercy, our life, our sweetness, and our hope. To thee do we cry, poor banished children of Eve. To thee do we send up our sighs, mourning and weeping in this valley of tears. Turn then, most gracious advocate, thine eyes of mercy toward us. And after this, our exile, show unto us the blessed fruit of thy womb, Jesus. O clement, O loving, O sweet Virgin Mary.
1: In the name of the Father, and of the Son, and of the Holy Spirit. Amen.
2: 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Today's true story, The Ave Maria Family, was written by Anne McGarvey and published in Catholic Heart magazine. The song Ave Maria was from David Phillips' Prayer of the Church CD, as was the prayer Hail Holy Queen. 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I'm Sandra McDevitt. 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
11: Thank you, Doug.
10: And Father Philip.
11: Thank you
10: so much.
11: Good
10: to have you, and people would have seen you on Women of Grace, talking with Jeanette. And, of course, a perfect book for her. Now, this is a follow-up to another book you did. You got Hail Mary. And prior to this, you did another book similar to it. What was that one?
11: That was Our Father, Our Prayer of Hope, which came out last year.
10: Okay, very good. And so I'm assuming that was popular and did quite well, mm-hmm. so much so that you thought it was a good idea. Not that I would think that the only reason you would come out with this book would be because it sold well or did well, but I gather it did.
12: It's into the second printing.
10: Okay. Yes. So let me ask you, putting that book together and this book together on the Hail Mary, how did you go about it in the sense that did you sit together and write together? Did each of you had different sections? How did that work?
11: Well, I started by preaching retreats, both on the Our Father and the Hail Mary. Mm-hmm. And so I had a lot of raw materials. And then I was so happy that Father Philip and I could work together okay. and actually then changing a lot right. and making this happen.
10: Now, besides the book you wrote before, have you written any other books, either one of you?
12: I have not, but...
11: I've recently written a book called The Power of Patristic Preaching, The Word in Our Flesh. Mm-hmm. So going back to the fathers of the church as exemplary preachers for the church today.
10: Yeah, that's great. EWTN has featured, we've done some programs where we featured great sermons by the great patristics to show people, you know, that the church's teaching is pretty constant to the beginning, contrary to some people's opinion. Now, you dedicated the book to St. Joseph, but it's about the Hail Mary. Why?
12: Well, Our Lady was pretty dedicated to St. Joseph as well, and so we thought it would be a fitting way to honor her by honoring her spouse. And we dedicated our first book to Our Lady.
10: Okay.
12: And so,
10: you thought equal time? Is that what you wanted?
11: They are married.
10: Now, you say in the beginning here, it might surprise us that a saint as great as Thérèse of Lisieux had difficulty praying. Yeah, she said, for me, prayer is a surge of the heart. It's a simple look towards heaven. It is a cry of recognition, of love, embracing both trial and joy. Why did you decide to pick on her example in talking about the Hail Mary?
12: So she then goes on, after having discussed what prayer is for her, she also went on to talk about how she struggled with prayer, mm-hmm. and how she turned to the Our Father and to the Hail Mary, especially when she struggled with prayer. And mm-hmm. so we pick on her as an example of someone who really knew how to pray, but also anyone who right. knows how to pray knows that prayer can be a struggle.
11: And she wanted us to pray the prayers slowly. Mm-hmm. So she said that when she has this aridity, when she has this mm-hmm. dryness, that what helps her is to pray the Our Father and the Hail Mary slowly.
10: Are you trying to say we all pray the rosary a little too fast? New Yorkers, we pray very quickly.
12: It's good to take, that can work, and it's right. also good to take times where you slow it down.
10: Of course, there's also the kids in Fatima that had the shortcut rosary yes. that they did. Which has come in handy a couple of times in the past. And you say, in fact, everyone who prays experiences trouble in prayer. Why is it so difficult, do you think?
12: I mean, talking to God is different than talking to anyone else. Mm-hmm. And so it's the most essential thing. One saint says it's more important to pray than to breathe. But it's also raises us beyond our normal way of thinking and speaking and relating. And so it's doing something more than humans can really do on our own. And so in that sense, it's difficult and challenging. Mm-hmm.
10: Now, you say here, Father Andrew, you had mentioned the idea of preaching retreats. You say it offers a retreat-style meditation on the words of the Hail Mary at the assistance of sacred art. The purpose of the book is to deepen our love and union with Mother of God and her Son. You say our guide here is sacred scripture, the liturgy of the Church, especially the Holy Mass, the Church, Magisterium, the saints, and the realities of daily life. So, how do you lay out a book that mimics, let's say, a retreat?
11: Well, a retreat is divided up into conferences. Mm-hmm. And so a retreat theme needs to be prayerful mm-hmm. so as to reach people. And then that the retreat master organizes the conferences in a way that mm-hmm. makes sense and that will help the people to pray more deeply. Mm-hmm. And so both for the Our Father and the Hail Mary book, Father Philip and I decided to go through the prayers methodically mm-hmm. so that line by line by line, and each has 8 chapters, so that we divided each prayer up into 8 chapters of meditations.
10: And those, yeah, as you say here right in the beginning, you've got it laid out basically line by, you know, Hail Mary full of grace, the Lord is with thee, etc., as you go through. But you also talk about the rosary and the connection to the rosary.
12: Right, so the Hail Mary, we especially pray during the rosary, mm-hmm. and so we connected different lines of the Hail Mary to different mysteries of the rosary as a way to pray more deeply. So obviously the very first words of the Hail Mary come from the Annunciation, and mm-hmm. so we then pondered the mystery.
10: Right.
12: With the prayer.
10: It's interesting because you just mentioned ponders, and obviously you relate to Our Lady pondering. What is pondering, and how does one go about doing it?
11: Well, so first off, St. Luke says that Our Lady pondered right. Precisely after the shepherds leave the Christ child, and then also after our Lord Jesus was discovered in the temple, so that finding of the Lord in the temple, that the evangelist Luke wants us to think about Mary pondering these things in her heart. Mm-hmm. So pondering, I think, means especially going over again and again and again, and to be able to rest in that which you think about.
10: Mm-hmm. Okay. Do you ponder a lot, Father?
12: I hope so. We're supposed to live a contemplative life. So, yeah, just mulling over the mysteries of the faith. And I love, I don't remember who calls it, but that the mysteries are a little bit like a walnut. Like they have a hard outside sometimes, but then when you break open, they're nourishing and sweet on the inside. Mm-hmm. And so I think by mulling over and meditating, contemplating, we get into the sweetness.
10: Yeah, I guess mulling over would be a more contemporary way people would kind of say of doing it. But you also talk about the fact that love has many meanings. You're going to talk about, according to St. Augustine, St. Thomas, love is the most basic passion of our hearts. But you say, on the other hand, it, in its deepest sense, love is, of course, much more than a feeling of passion. Hope does not disappoint, says the Apostle Paul, because the love of God has been poured into our hearts through the Holy Spirit and has been given to us. So how does love fit into the Hail Mary?
11: Well, so if you understand, as St. John teaches in his first epistle, that God is love, and then to see that everything God does is reflecting who he is. He loves. He is love. And then as you quote Romans 5:5, that love of God has been poured into our hearts. So then to see how Our Lady's heart was filled with the love of God, and that we then can imitate Our Lady and then see the love of God at work in us. And that love of God also spurs us on to love of neighbor.
10: Okay. Well, you also say here, I thought it was interesting, God loves us, and he both commands and empowers us to love in return. He created us to receive love, give love. What do you mean he commands? I thought we had free will.
12: Well, his commandments are not opposed to our free will. Mm-hmm. So he does, right? It's the great commandment. Mm-hmm. Love God with all your heart. Love your neighbor. But he always enables what he commands. He never commands the impossible. Mm-hmm. And so if he says you have to love God with everything, then he's going to make it possible for those who are receptive to his command.
10: What's the connection between love and charity?
11: So charity is one form of love. Mm-hmm. So that the word love can be used in various senses, even the passion. But charity precisely is that theological virtue that is infused in us and unites us to God. So it's been revealed in sacred scripture, and that's why it's the theological virtue of love.
10: And you're talking about love here as a precursor to say there is not a creature in heaven or earth who knows the love of God better than Mary, the mother of Jesus. One of the best ways for us to grow is the awareness acceptance of God's love is to meditate with her. And it's interesting, you say mother of Jesus as opposed to mother of God there. Well, why'd you say it that way?
12: You can say both. I mean, you have to obviously hold to mother of God because there's some who would say that she could be the mother.
10: Well, you talk about some of the early heresy. And
12: exactly.
10: Right, exactly.
12: So,
10: having to do with that. Now, as Dominicans, you've got a special devotion to Our Lady. Now, did Our Lady give the rosary to St. Dominic, or is that just a nice
12: story?
10: It's
12: a very old tradition.
10: Right.
12: It's a very old tradition.
11: And I think she has
10: entrusted... I'm sure Bob and Penny Lord would be very supportive of that position. Yeah. But
11: She's entrusted the rosary in a special way to the Order of Preachers. And so in our constitutions, not only are we to pray the rosary every day, it says that we are to preach the rosary fervently.
10: Mm-hmm. Now, the first chapter, Hail Mary, Full of Grace, you say, what was Mary doing when the angel approached her? Some traditions state she was meditating on sacred scripture. Perhaps Mary was pondering the prophecies of the Old Testament. Other traditions talk about her working on the temple veil. Why does it matter what she was doing?
12: So it makes sense to think of her as a woman who was already dedicated to God.
10: Right.
12: We have those early traditions of what she was like as even a young girl praying in the temple. Mm-hmm. And so what is it like to be someone who is waiting for the word? And that's where those traditions help us to ponder what her disposition was like towards God.
10: Now you say on earth all sorts of issues arise when we try to communicate with each other, and we often need guides. Parents instruct their children on how to address others. Teachers help their students learn how to be respectful. They still do that? Or they just kids don't listen any more than they used to? You might know.
12: You know, the young generation is always worse, as they say.
10: Right. It was much better in my day. You say that the problem of communication would seem to be even greater when you try to address someone who's no longer simply a woman on earth, but celestial royalty. So how do we have this, in a sense, of the grandeur of Our Lady, but the closeness of Our Lady? How do we manage that?
11: Well, it's God. Okay. So Our Lady in heaven sees God, and in the beatific vision, God shows Our Lady the things that are needed. And so it's because of God's goodness that Our Lady in heaven can be so close to us here on earth.
10: Right. Well, you say she hears our greeting and she will answer our need. Now, how does she answer our need? I mean, isn't God the one who's doing everything?
12: So God gave her this mission. Mm-hmm. So he uses us to mm-hmm. help each other. Okay. He uses Mary in a most preeminent way to help his church. She is the mother of the church. She is the mother of Christians. And so it redounds to his mm-hmm. dignity, the fact that he allows her to do so many things.
10: Is it, you make the point that there's, you know, that you talk about Hail Mary, but the Greek talks about rejoice. Mm-hmm. What's the connection there? Is there a difference?
11: Yes. So people don't usually use the word hail. So Hail Mary, Hail Holy Queen, Hail to the Chief. Mm-hmm. But what does the word hail really mean? And if you go back to St. Luke's writing the account, he does use the Greek word chaira, which is rejoice. So for us then to think about when we say Hail Mary, in mm-hmm. a sense we say rejoice, Mary. And so how St. Paul says in the letter to the Philippians chapter 4, rejoice in the Lord always. Mm-hmm. And so something about that joy of the of that first joyful mystery of the Annunciation, mm-hmm. that is undergirding all of our meditations. Mm-hmm. Rejoice in the Lord always. Hail Mary, rejoice Mary.
10: Okay. Well, you quote St. John Paul II, who wrote, the whole of salvation history, in some sense the entire history of the world, has led up to this greeting.
12: Mm-hmm. I mean, we're waiting for God, right? That was the great prophecy. He's coming. God will come. He will come to save. And this is the moment. This is the moment.
10: You talk about the fact that Mary's got an abundance of titles. In fact, you quoted, I guess, some Eastern Christians, and you list them here. I mean, sometimes that's the kind of thing that Protestants say, well, what is it with all these titles? It's almost, you're mimicking what the pagans used to do all the time.
11: Well, so this is where that titles show us something about the inexhaustibility of what God has done. Mm-hmm. So that in Our Lady, she has so many titles because of her dignity. As Mother of God, then she can be called under many different titles mm-hmm. to show forth what God has done for her. So you think about the Magnificat. All generations will call me blessed, mm-hmm. for the Almighty has done great things for me, and holy is his name. You know, all generations will call her blessed. So to be able to count the blessings of Mary.
10: Mm-hmm. Well, do you think it's, in this way, is it a way for many people to approach her at different levels that relate to them maybe personally, and they feel more comfortable? The sense of a particular title that Our Lady might have?
12: I think we see that in the church, where people right. are attracted to different devotional names for Our Lady simply because of their background. So, you know, Mother of Mercy. I right. know that's one of your favorites.
11: Right. Yes. But right. the, Mom, right. Mother of Mercy, M-O-M.
10: There you go, you got it. Right.
12: Refuge of Sinners, you know. Right. Okay. There's all sorts of Pope Francis added some new titles for Mother of Migrants. Just different needs. We go to her with our needs.
10: Right, exactly. You said the world cannot understand spiritual joy, and those corrupted by evil mock it. Only joy in the Lord can prompt us to undertake the difficult sufferings demanded by the cross.
11: That's right. Because when we pray the Rosary and go to the Sorrowful Mysteries, and we pray the fifth Sorrowful Mystery, you think about the crucifixion of our Lord and Our Lady standing there at the foot of the cross. And what do we say to her? Hail Mary, mm-hmm. rejoice Mary.
10: Right.
11: And it's only, in a sense, it's only that joy of knowing God's presence that can allow us to accept the cross in our lives.
10: So why is it, seems like you're saying here, Mary, who's so joyful, that her name itself might have something to do with being bitter or something? Or
12: right. I mean, we don't know exactly the meaning of the name Mary, but one of the ideas is it comes from a word meaning bitter, and that she just had great bitterness in her life, not in the sense of resentment, but just suffering and pain. Right. In the same way that the Lord saw his father, right, lived with the beatific vision, and yet was the most sorrowful of all men. Mm. And so in the mystery of grace, we can both be joyful and in pain at the same time.
11: Okay. And that's what love does. Mm-hmm. So this is where, if you don't want to have any sorrow in your life, don't love.
10: Right.
11: Because when you love, you open your heart up to the greatness of joy and sorrow.
10: Right. St. Dominic loved to sing the Ave Maria Stella, Hail Star of the Sea. I never got that. I remember there's a parish on Long Island, Mary, Star of the Sea. What's the star of the seabed? I never quite got that.
11: Well, I'm not a sailor, but yeah. I understand that sailors at sea can get lost concerning matters of direction. Mm-hmm. But if they look up concerning the sky, mm-hmm. if it's a clear night, then that they can have their bearings. Mm-hmm. So when we have the experience of the of being tossed about in the tumult of life, we can look up to Mary, and she's the star of the sea.
10: Okay. You also talk about, you know, the idea, as we say, with the Annunciation and Elizabeth, but even just the idea of seeing Mary's love lived out in that, even though she's pregnant, she makes that to go take care of somebody else, to put that other person even more important than herself, regardless of who she was carrying.
11: That's right.
12: Yeah, she had a great interior freedom just to think of others. You know, people say sometimes that person made me feel like the only person in the room. She did that with Elizabeth. She just thought of Elizabeth. Elizabeth's needs were more important to her than her own.
10: Right. You talk about grace and that grace as being a prelude to glory. You say, why do we receive grace? Is it because we are good? No, we receive grace because God is good. You say, God gives us grace through the church's sacramental life. Do you think that's kind of lost on people in some ways today? Everybody kind of thinks they're originally blessed anyway. So, you know, what do I need these kind of affectations the church invented over the years?
11: So it's extremely important because we are saved by grace. Mm-hmm. And that the grace comes to us from Our Lady Son. So the passion of our Lord Jesus Christ is this great font mm-hmm. of grace, and grace both heals our wounded nature and elevates our nature to be partaking mm-hmm. in the divine nature.
10: Right.
11: So that there is a great difference between nature and grace, but grace always comes to us mm-hmm. who are created in a nature that is capable of God.
10: Mm-hmm. I thought this was a great image that you put. I had never really thought of it. When the angel Gabriel greeted Mary, he saw her soul more than any other creature and that it was full of grace. I never thought of that image. It's a great image.
12: Yeah, I mean, she was full. She
10: right.
12: was full of God, full of grace. She was ready to receive an even greater fullness.
10: Right, so it wasn't like it was being bestowed upon her by Gabriel. It was being recognized.
11: Yes, that's right.
10: Okay.
12: Yeah.
10: And just that idea that he would see that. You say Our Lady appeared to St. Bernadette at Lourdes. You talk about Our Lady proclaimed, I'm the Immaculate Conception, and Bernadette says, oh, I didn't know anything about that at this time. Why is that so misunderstood, do you think, by people, the whole concept of the Immaculate Conception?
11: Well, first off, to be able to appreciate how, from the very first moment of her existence, Our Lady was graced by God, and this is different from everybody else. Mm-hmm. So in view of her call, her mission to be the Mother of God, God made her without any original sin, and then that she was free from all sin. Mm-hmm. So this is where you have to have a sense of original sin in order to appreciate the Immaculate Conception, mm-hmm. and then to see how it's especially that we understand Mary's beauty in God's plan for us to be saved from our sins by her son Jesus.
10: Right. So why was Mary troubled by the greeting that she got? Why didn't she just take it in? She was already all graced up.
12: Right. Yeah, she wouldn't have had an experience of guilt like others would have had if an angel showed up.
10: Like,
12: but it's still unusual
10: and
12: surprising.
10: Sure.
12: And a sense of a great responsibility.
10: Right.
12: So
10: you also talk about the fact that God's presence is different from ours. You say, when the Son ascended to the Father's right hand, he did not cease being with his disciples. So you mean he was bilocating, or how does that work?
11: Okay, so at the end of Matthew's account of the gospel, Jesus tells his disciples, before he ascends to the Father's right hand, I am with you all days, or I am with you always, even until the end of the age.
10: Mm-hmm.
11: And so Jesus is God. God is everywhere.
10: Mm-hmm.
11: So that the Lord Jesus, who takes our frail humanity all the way up to the right hand of the Father, so in the highest of heavens, that he is still with us here on this earth.
10: Mm-hmm.
11: How can he do this? He's God.
10: Mm-hmm. Right. And also you mentioned the fact that that's the Eucharist, right?
12: Right. That he gave us himself to see his presence in a way.
10: Is that a gift that we take for granted?
12: I'm sure. I mean, we take God for granted, and the Eucharist is God. So I think we can always go deeper.
10: And we talked about this a little bit before. I kind of said, blessed art thou among women and love of neighbor. And that's when you talk about, you talk about here about Elizabeth. And what does it mean to be blessed or blessed?
12: Right. So, I mean, the key line, I think, to see that we often think of blessedness in a worldly way is, blessed are you when you are persecuted at the end of the Beatitudes.
10: Right.
12: So what does that mean, that we get to share in God's life, in the life of the Lord, even in the most difficult times? And so the saints believed that, and they show how it's true. And so we're called to see blessedness in a much higher way than any sort of worldly success or
10: Right, chapter 4, and blessed is the fruit of thy womb, and it's then enjoying Jesus in love. What does that mean, enjoying Jesus in love?
11: Okay, well, so there are different kinds of love. St. Augustine says, ultimately, there are two different kinds of love. In the Latin, frui means to enjoy. Mm-hmm. Our word fruit is always meant to be something enjoyable. So frui is to enjoy, udi is to use. And ultimately, we want to love God with the enjoyment, so to cling to God for his own sake. We don't want to use God. So Jesus is God, and so to be able to enjoy him in love is to cling to Jesus for his own sake.
10: Okay. You say St. Thomas Aquinas helps us see how the fruit of Mary's womb gives us Eve and all of us desire. Only Jesus fulfills our deepest longings. Jesus himself warns us against the forbidden fruit and encourages us to seek good fruit. I thought this was important for today. Beware of false prophets who come to you in sheep's clothing, but underneath are ravenous wolves. By their fruits you will know them. That seems to be one of the toughest things for people today, not only because people are unsure what the fruit should look like anymore.
12: Mm-hmm. And where to go to find the enjoyment that they are, that they really want, right, in the deepest way.
10: And what is this old German way of praying the rosary that somebody put in here? At what time those customs still preserved in certain of adding the name of Jesus in each of Hail Mary reference to the mystery being contemplated? I think, now that I think about it, my friend from Germany, I think he still does that.
11: Good.
10: Yeah, right.
11: Good.
10: Yeah.
11: So it is an old tradition. St. Paul VI recognized it, because there are different ways of praying the rosary. And this tradition, every time the Hail Mary is announced during the decade, that after the word Jesus, there is a little gloss, a little explanation that matches the mystery being dedicated. Mm-hmm. So that all 10 Hail Marys of that decade would have that little extra addition there after Jesus.
10: Mm-hmm. You mentioned the fact that the French translation of the Hail Mary has "pray for us poor sinners" in their version. You think that's a better idea? Or?
12: Well, all sinners are poor, so it's included in the term sinners, but it's lovely. It's, again, a similar addition to help us think about who we are as we're praying, right, that we're poor and needy.
10: You say Mary always points to her son and beckons us to listen to him. That, as Catholics, we can clearly see, but that's confusing to many people outside the church.
11: Oh, yes, but this is where, if you go back to sacred scripture and you meditate on the wedding feast of Cana, so in the luminous mysteries, that's given to us as the second mystery, and to see how Mary is there, and she is the one who causes her son to work his first sign, the first miracle. Right. And so Our Lady is so instrumental in helping us go to Jesus, and because Jesus came to us through Mary.
10: Right. Well, St. De Montfort is right here. Next states, it's only through Mary that God, that Father, gave his only begotten Son to the world. So that makes her pretty special. So how long did it take you to put this book together?
12: How long do we work on it?
11: I'm not
12: maybe
11: sure.
12: 8 months, 6 months, something like that.
10: Are you working on another prayer book?
12: We are. We're just getting going on a Glory Be book, unsurprisingly. Okay. Yeah.
10: Is that going to be a short book?
11: So we're going to organize it differently.
10: Okay.
12: But it'll hopefully aim for around the same length.
10: Okay, very good.
12: Yes.
10: Thank you very much.
11: Thank you, Doug.
12: Doug, thanks so much.
10: Thanks so much for joining us. Authors of Hail Mary, Pondering the Mystery of Love. There's a lot there. 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I'm Doug Keck. 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We'll see you next time. 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
14: 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There's no patron saint of plumbers. G.K. Chesterton says there should be. 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If you are brave, think of the man who was braver than you. If you are kind, think of the man who was kinder than you. That is what is meant by having a patron saint.
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tells us about his new house and caring for his grandmother with dementia. Plus, an open-door policy. Learn more about the history of Castel Gandolfo, the summer residence of Popes, and the birthplace of dozens of children during World War II.

0: Pro-lifers in Missouri are preparing for a crucial battle this November. The midterm elections in the Show Me State include a referendum on abortion. In 2024, Missouri added the right to abortion to the state constitution. The measure passed by less than 2 percentage points. Now, pro-lifers are trying to repeal that constitutional amendment. This comes as Planned Parenthood recently opened an abortion business in Springfield, Missouri, for the first time in 20 years. For more, we turn to Steve Rupp, president of Missouri Right to Life. Steve, thank you for joining us. We have a lot to unpack, but first, remind us how we got to the point where Missouri, once one of the most pro-life states in the country, now has the right to abortion in its constitution.
1: Yeah, it's unfortunate, certainly. Before I do that, I want to say, Abby, that we want to make sure that people know that we're not judging anybody who's ever been involved in an abortion. Mm-hmm. That's not what this is about. This is about looking backwards. It's about looking forward and helping moms that are confused to avoid the consequences of abortion, the emotional consequences, the physical consequences, and certainly the spiritual consequences. So we're looking forward, trying to help them avoid those things and never forget that life is precious. You know, we go to the juicy political things often, and we forget to step back a little bit and say, first of all, let's describe what is life. Life is the gift from God that every one of us has been gifted. And at the moment of conception, our lives began. We got 23 chromosomes from our mother, 23 chromosomes from our father, created us with 46 chromosomes. That's our DNA that makes us unique to any other human being who's ever walked this earth. And that's the gift of life, and it should be protected from that moment, because that was us. But the other side tries to dehumanize the child in the womb and never call it a child, never call it a baby. And then that makes it kind of assuages their guilt of we're taking the life of an innocent human being, which is what happens. And that's why we do what we do, to protect those moms that they're just confused. They've been sold a bill of goods that their child isn't precious, and their child is precious. So so in the state of Missouri, for 50 years, Missouri Right to Life worked to pass laws and statutes that protected women from abortions. And over those 50 some odd years, we passed over 50 laws that eventually got to the point where Missouri became an abortion-free state. Before Roe versus Wade was overturned, we were already virtually abortion free. We went from 21,000 abortions in 1 year to basically just a handful of abortions. And Planned Parenthood abandoned Missouri. They said, we can't operate in Missouri because they're so horrible to women. They do terrible things to women by not letting them kill their children. And so they left Missouri, and then Roe versus Wade was overturned. And we had a trigger law that we had passed a couple of years before that when Roe versus Wade would be overturned, we would become a completely abortion-free state. And we were. We were the first abortion-free state in the Union after Roe versus Wade was overturned. But we knew that we couldn't celebrate for very long, because we knew they were going to be coming after us. And they came after not our statutes. They didn't want to pass laws, they being the abortion industry. They didn't want to pass laws. They wanted to change our Constitution, because laws can be regulated in the Constitution. Once something's in the Constitution, it's almost impossible to change that. And so they started going after our Constitution. And in 2024, they passed what was called Amendment 3 that made abortion legal in the state of Missouri, literally up to the moment of birth for any reason. And we went from literally in one day from being the most pro-life state in the Union to being the most pro-abortion state in the Union. And it broke our hearts. And people thought we were just going to give up and quit because, you know, it's in our Constitution. What are you going to do? You can't change the Constitution. It's almost impossible. But we said, no, we're going to try and do the impossible. And so we have coming up in November another Amendment 3, just coincidentally, it's the same number, another Amendment 3 that will basically repeal the Amendment 3 from 2024 and stop 99% of the abortions now that are happening in the state of Missouri. And it'll restore health and safety standards, because the old Amendment 3 in 2024 stopped health and safety standards. It stopped parental consent. A woman that was maimed by an abortion could not sue the doctor. Mm-hmm. I mean, these are horrible things. Those are

0: state constitution. And all of those will be rescinded. We'll rescind about 90%, 99% of the abortions that are happening in our state. And that gives the legislators, when we pass this, the ability to then regulate the other 1%, which is rape and incest and fetal anomalies for children.
1: Are there any lessons you learned from the 2024 vote and things that pro-life and faith communities might do different this time?
0: You know, it's funny, Abby, that you say that. We were outspent $30 million to $5 million. So the abortion industry has a lot of money, unfortunately, to be able to pass this, to get our constitution changed. And but one thing we learned, we lost by 1.6%. 1.6%. We just about beat them. We've lost by the narrowest of margins. And that told us, even though we were outspent $30 million to $5 million, that this is still a pro-life state. That was not a referendum on abortion in the state of Missouri. They were being lied to. They spent that $30 million on ads that literally lied to the people of Missouri about what this amendment would do. And so we know that we're still a pro-life state. But what we need to do this time around is, because this is an off-year election, we need to get people to the polls. We need to get people involved. We need to tell people that you can't just go and vote yes. We want you to go and vote yes on Amendment 3, but we want you to bring 20 people. Make sure that everybody in your sphere of influence is involved. And make sure everybody votes, because we're a pro-life state. But people get, you know, the little lax, well, other people will vote. It's an off-year election. It's not a big deal. This is a big deal. The nation is watching what's happening in Missouri. If we can repeal an amendment to our Constitution, that's almost impossible to do. Mm-hmm. Yet we're going to do it. I really and truly believe we're going to do it, because we're going to get people involved in making phone calls, get people involved in putting up yard signs, get people involved in knocking on doors, doing all the grassroots stuff that we did last time, and we just missed. This time we're not going to miss.
1: I love that. Now, as we mentioned, Planned Parenthood recently moved back into Southwest Missouri for the first time in 20 years. What do you think contributed to that?
0: Amendment 3. Because abortion became legal again in the state of Missouri, and so what's Planned Parenthood going to do? They're going to expand. Mm-hmm. Now, it's kind of interesting. While they were down, while they were not performing abortions because of the atmosphere that we created in the state of Missouri where abortion was illegal, what they did was they started doing distributing drugs to children that are gender confused. And they started making their money doing that and surgeries on children. And this Amendment 3 will ban that as well, because that is part of what they call reproductive health. So reproductive health includes giving children mutilating drugs, literally castrating drugs. I mean, and surgeries on these kids that are just confused. They just don't know. And they're being sold. And again, they're being sold a bill of goods. This Amendment 3 will also stop that madness.
1: Well, Steve, thank you so much for the work that you're doing in Missouri. And like you said, for just mobilizing the people. Please keep us tuned in.
0: You keep up the great work over there.
1: Thank you.
0: God bless you.
1: Coming up, a grand idea. A Catholic author and teacher decided to move his grandmother, suffering from dementia, into the extra room of his new house. He'll tell us what happened next.
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3: This is Father Dwight Longenecker. 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Well, it's easy to receive forgiveness for the things we've done wrong. But more importantly than that, one of the beauties of confession is that when we go to confession, we take responsibility for ourselves. Our world is besieged by those who feel entitled and want to blame others and expect others to do everything for them. When we go to confession, by God's help, we're saying, it's my job, it's my responsibility, I'm going to get on and do what I can to change myself and change the world with God's help.
1: 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I'm your host, Abigail Galvan. A Catholic writer and teacher living outside Milwaukee, Wisconsin, recently fulfilled a years-long dream. He finally bought a new house. About a month later, everything changed. Writing in the National Catholic Register, James Maldonado Berry says soon after his move, his 91-year-old grandmother was diagnosed with dementia. After years of independence, she could no longer live on her own. Barry says the extra room in his new house now took on a new significance. And after a hospital stay, his grandmother moved in. And the author of that piece, James Maldonado Barry, joins us now. He is Dean of Formation and teaches catechism at Aquinas Academy, a classical Catholic school outside Milwaukee, Wisconsin. James, thank you so much for joining us. First, can you remind us how your new home wound up being multi-generational?
4: Yeah, well, so before, thank you for having me. This is such a joy. It was interesting. I was like many other Americans in the housing market. And it was taking longer than I expected, which I don't think is unusual these days. And so very close to my parents, and we had spoken before and said, hey, when I find a place, you're welcome to move in. We're very close and we have a lot of fun together. And so that was kind of already, you know, in the plans. And so a couple years of looking, I think three actually, something finally came together. It was interesting as I was talking in the article about how you just get so discouraged when things just aren't panning out. Mm-hmm. And finally, this came together quite quickly. And it's interesting because everything just looked to be falling into place. And, you know, my plans finally were coming together. Everything was going to be very, very smooth. And move in was great. And right. And like a month later, my grandmother had this health scare and, you know, nearly died. And we realized just the family talking together that she couldn't live by herself anymore. And something, we needed to do something.
1: And it sounds like God's providence, the timing worked out perfectly. What has the reaction been to your story in the Register? Have you received any feedback from others who are in a similar situation?
4: Well, it's been very helpful for family and, you know, friends of hers who knew her at her old house, neighbors, relatives have sent the article to family in Puerto Rico. My grandparents are from Puerto Rico. And so it was helpful for them to be able to hear how she's doing. And her neighbors were very kind and always looked after her. So it kind of was a very convenient newsletter in a way that gave people an update on how she's doing. So people who've known her for decades, it was a really, I think it was well received in that regard, that it hopefully gave a bit of a gripping, interesting narrative of what happened those days when this all kind of came together. And a few comments from others on the website, on the article, have said that it was very moving. And that's always very, you know, means a lot to me to hear that this is such a beautiful thing. It's very difficult. You know, there's a huge amount of sacrifice and it's exhausting caregiving. And this is very familiar song to people involved in caregiving, but it's certainly opened my eyes to the beauty of that, that ministry, as I kind of think of it as a ministry. And so my hope is that it's encouraged people and offered people hope in that regard, that, you know, this is doable. It's difficult, but it's something that can be done. And so I'm very edified when I hear that people have been inspired by this story.
1: Can you give a couple of examples of that, both the challenges, but then also the unexpected gifts of living together has brought?
4: Yeah, the challenges, I'll start there. The challenges are just, you know, it's very demanding. You know, she can't be left alone. Now, she can still shuffle around in her walker and she gets around and we still have conversations and she can be very sweet and joyful. And so that's wonderful. But, you know, there have been a few times where she's slipped a little and needs to be picked up to help her back into bed. So it is a physically and emotionally mentally exhausting. I think that's kind of one of the operative words, is just exhaustion. Like it's a tiring work of love, labor of love. So that's difficult. But there's a lot of laughter and a lot of joy. I've mentioned in the article how she's listening to songs, and we play a lot of old Spanish songs on the little radio or on a little speaker. Spanish songs from Puerto Rico that I never heard growing up. You know, I'm 45 and I never heard these songs. And so I didn't hear these growing up, but she listened to them when she was much younger, my mom tells me. And so she remembers the lyrics to those songs and sings them all. And so my Spanish is getting better. I mean, it was pretty good, but I think the past year it's gotten a little better even because we'll speak in Spanish quite often. And then I'm listening to these beautiful songs from so long ago and just seeing how You know, she may not remember 5 minutes ago, but she'll remember the lyrics of a song from 50 years ago or 60 years ago. That's pretty amazing. It's in a very mysterious illness in that sense, that you can, that it works on the memory that way. You know, we'll have family visit, and then 15 minutes later, she's not able to remember that another grandson came to see her. And so that's hard too, because she's not able to remember that. But again, she does remember, she remembers us, and she remembers these songs, and she loves looking out that window. I think that was one of the images that was used. The window is kind of a beautiful, I think, metaphor for her life now, because she just loves looking out there and waving at people who walk by and looking at the birds. It's really quite, you know, things are brought back to simplicity, which is a beautiful lesson, I think, for all of us, in the sense that, you know, observing the birds, the breeze and the branches, you know, these are things that, you know, instead of looking at our devices, you know, it's a good lesson for me, you know, look outside this beautiful window at nature and at God's creation. So there are so many lessons. You receive so much more than you give in this ministry.
1: That's beautiful. How has welcoming your grandmother into your new home and being able to spend time with her impacted your faith life?
4: Yeah, I think the major theme that I tried to touch on in the article was just how, you know, you can have your plans and everything might seem just right. And then the Lord may detect that something needs to change inside of you. So he's asking you, he'll ask you to change those plans. And that can be pretty, it's a jolt to the system. And it's still something that I am working through. You know, we're all human and we struggle. And so, but I know it was the right thing to do. And that brings a lot of certainty to the decision.
1: Yeah. And we only have a few seconds left, but what advice would you give to someone who's in your shoes?
4: I would say, you know, don't be afraid to ask for help. Reach out to people, caregivers. We have a few wonderful women who come in to help us throughout the week. And so don't try to do it all on your own. It's okay to reach out and get help. I think that's essential. Trust in the Lord, prayer. You know, having images of the Lord around crucifix is good to see the Lord on the cross, because I think this is a great example of the gift of the cross in our own lives. So thinking about our Lord's passion more practically, you know, asking for help and getting people to come in to help you out is critical, because it is exhausting, but it's so beautiful and there are never any regrets.
1: Amen. Well, James Maldonado, thank you so much for being with us and just for your witness to life. Pope Francis started talking about just like the throwaway culture and just what we can do to kind of combat it. And that's like maintaining communities and maintaining family time. So thank you for just the beautiful witness that you're giving and being with your grandmother in these times.
4: Thank you so much for this opportunity. Thank you.
1: God bless. New developments in an initiative dedicated to young adults about to age out of foster care. First Lady Melania Trump began the Foster Youth to Independence program 7 years ago, also known as FYI. It recently received a major boost from the Department of Housing and Urban Development. HUD announced policy changes aimed at helping more young people find stable housing. In an interview with EWTN News, Secretary Scott Turner says he met with foster children in three cities to gauge their needs. Now HUD is providing $30 million in funds to help those about to leave foster care. Secretary Turner calls the move, quote, an investment.
5: There's 20,000 foster youth every year to age out of the foster care system. About 25% of those shortly thereafter, when they age out, end up in homelessness. And so as we invest in our foster youth, give them solid footing and a solid ground to land on, securing their housing, then they can go out and start concentrating on continuing their education, skills, workforce training, and not having to worry about where they're going to lay their heads at night. To me, it's an investment that I want many Americans, all Americans, to know that we here under President Trump and First Lady Melania Trump are making in the next generation of leaders. We're taking down the regulatory barriers, taking the red tape out so that they can process these vouchers easier, so that the young people, the foster youth, understand what's available to them, putting the tools in their hand to not only know what's available, but where they can live and have professionals helping them to get placed in these houses. As we've traveled around the country, these are some of the concerns that we've heard from the foster youth. You know, what's available to us? How do we get the vouchers? Also, financial literacy is a big part of it. You know, teaching them how to manage their finances. So you're not just putting them inside of an apartment and say, okay, you know, go live. You're teaching them, you know, what does it mean to pay rent? What does it mean to pay bills? What does it mean to have a budget? And so those are some of the things that we took from our listening tour, our roundtables, and those are some of the things that we'll be executing upon to make sure that this generation and for those coming after these, that they will understand not only what's available to them, but how to use the tools in their toolbox.
1: Finally, tonight, the church has a long history of defending mothers, families, and the unborn. During World War II, the Vatican took the defense of families a step further. EWTN News Vatican contributor Zofia Schubach has more.
6: A very unusual birth took place in the winter of 1944, in a very unexpected place, the Pope's bedroom. Amid the Second World War, Pope Pius XII opened the gates of the Apostolic Palace in Castel Gandolfo to thousands of civilians after attacks on surrounding areas started in January of 1944. Then, on February 10th, more than 430 bombs totaling 98 tons of explosives were dropped on the nearby area of Albano. More than two dozen bombs missed their target and came down on the College of Propaganda Fide, a Catholic seminary.
7: The final death toll will never be known, but at least 500 people lost their lives in that bombing.
6: Other areas around the seminary also were damaged or destroyed. Eventually, more than 12,000 civilians ended up occupying the papal villas as a place of refuge.
8: What did life look like inside the Apostolic Palace for these people?
7: If we look at the photographs, we see that the halls and staircases of the Apostolic Palace were filled with mattresses and turned into dormitories. Throughout the gardens, there were tent camps and makeshift shanty towns. Even inside the passageways themselves, every day, it was necessary to organize the distribution of bread and milk. They were moments of extraordinary solidarity, but also of genuine community life in the midst of an emergency. And as we know, during the war, the very best and the very worst of humanity often emerge.
8: There were 36 children born during this period. Can you tell me, how was this even possible? Were there midwives at the Apostolic Palace? What kind of support did the mothers receive? Did the children receive? What did this look like?
7: Well, they immediately had to organize assistance for this enormous population of 12,000 people. So a woman's infirmary was established in the summer residence of Propaganda Fide, while a men's infirmary was set up at Villa Barberini, and in the Apostolic Palace, a maternity ward was opened. Indeed, 36 children were born in the Pope's own room. It was chosen because it was the room equipped with heating and hot water. The medical staff from the Albano Hospital relocated to the papal villas, so the hospital's doctors, nurses, the religious sisters, and the entire support staff all moved there. Of those 36 children, almost all were given the name Pius or Eugenio in honor of the Pope, who had welcomed and sheltered them. Then, on March 1st, 1944, a pair of twins was born. They were named Pio Eugenio and Eugenio Pio.
9: Sì. Ecco qui.
10: Yes, here it is. These are the two twins. Why were we called Pio Eugenio and Eugenio Pio? Because the one named Pio had a little identification bracelet. Then someone took it off, and after that, nobody knew which one was Pio and which one was Eugenio. So they decided, all right, one will be called Pio Eugenio and the other Eugenio Pio.
9: Pio Eugenio, Eugenio Pio.
6: One of the Zavini twins is alive. At 82 years old, Eugenio lives as a citizen of Castel Gandolfo. I traveled to the small town to meet him and hear some more about him and his twin brother.
10: I was very little, of course. But as soon as we left the palace, and as soon as I was old enough to understand, my mother explained everything to me. Unfortunately, he has passed away now. He's no longer with us, and I miss him. We were exactly alike, identical twins. We were always together until we got married. After that, we lived separately, not because we were estranged, but because he moved to Frascati and I stayed in Albano. Even then, we remained very close, always together, right up until his death.
11: Fino alla morte, sempre insieme siamo stati.
6: Being born in the Pope's room is definitely a unique experience. However, Eugenio said that after the war was over, they lived a very normal life, and the Catholic faith always remained with him.
10: Afterward, people dispersed a bit. Some went to Albano, others to Casa Gandolfo. Then we met again. In fact, in 1969, all the children who had been born at Casa Gandolfo had a reunion.
11: I bambini di Casa Gandolfo, in virtù di quella...
10: Thanks to that experience, we were given a medal of Pope Paul VI.
6: 82 years later, Castel Gandolfo is still home to many residents who remember the tragedies the town endured in 1944. But they also remember the possibility of new life, even in dark times. In Castel Gandolfo, Zofia Tubak for EWTN Pro-Life Weekly.
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0: Pope Francis tells us, becoming a priest or a man or woman religious is not primarily our own decision. 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
10: 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Now, here's your host, Deacon Jeff Drzemski.
11: Greetings and welcome to the Catholic Cafe. I'm Deacon Jeff, sitting in the luxurious corner booth of the Catholic Cafe. I've got Ziggy Rodriguez here.
12: That's me.
11: And we're missing Venerable Tom Dorian. Oh, yes. So, yes, now normally we would have some great adventure he's on. He's not on a great adventure. He's actually on family business. His mom's, we'll say this. He requested that we would let everyone know that his mom, and his entire family needs prayers right now. So absolutely. We are, as he travels, we wish him safe travels. And let's all just, I know a lot of people
12: storm
11: think
12: heaven.
11: Like, yeah, exactly. The prayers are powerful, they're meaningful, and they're effective. And so it's like, well, let's just, it's the easiest thing to do is just close your eyes for 1 second and just say Tom Dorian's mom, and just lift her up to God, and just that there'll be peace in what's going on in their family right now, and we wish Tom well, and I'm sure he'll be back to visit with us soon, and so we're looking forward to that. But in the meantime, just say a prayer for Tom Dorian's family, and that we will appreciate that. Today we're speaking of folks that need hope. We are going to talk about a message of hope, yes, today. So as we celebrated, I guess yesterday technically was Feast of the Assumption of the Blessed Virgin Mary, which is a a feast that started, I think, 1950, I think, is when it was officially dogmatically promulgated.
12: Yeah, yeah. I mean, it goes back ancient to the church. And
11: I think 5th century or 7th century in Rome when they started celebrating it on August 15th. So it's traditionally the day that Mary was received into heaven. So her heavenly birthday is what it's called, and was celebrated that way. And in the East, they call it Dormition of Dormition. Mary.
12: And the belief goes back. I mean, it's not like, it's a 5th century idea or something like that.
11: Invention. Invented in the 5th.
12: Right,
11: yeah.
12: Right. It's just it takes some time for the church to enshrine certain mysteries within the liturgical calendar, and it takes even longer for the church to enshrine something as a dogma, because a dogma says you have to believe this. This is a part of being a Catholic, is believing in this. And so they take that very seriously, because they're not trying to just weigh people down with stuff that's not necessary for your salvation.
11: Yeah, yeah. People have been talking about the Catholic Church in a while. Let's come up with another dogma.
12: Right.
11: Let's just invent one so that we can get a little more press, get a little more, social media time. It's not what happened. In fact, yeah. It's interesting. If you look at the history of this particular feast and why it was promulgated, essentially, or codified or officially written down in 1950, in that time, think about it, we just come through World War II, now was the rise of the Cold War and communism and this anti-Christian sentiment everywhere, and so the Soviet Union at the time was very atheistic, even though the people would have there's a rich Christian tradition there, the Eastern Church, but communism was trying to quell all that. And so the Pope said, we really need to elevate Mary. We need Mary at this time, especially in the world. And so that's why, even though we had always celebrated, and it was very traditional to celebrate on August the 15th, it was just officially promulgated as a dogma of the church.
12: Well, and this is tough for a lot of our Protestant brethren, at this point, our Blessed Mother, I think it's fair to say, for centuries,
11: and she's the mother of all.
12: Mother of all, yes, yes, mother of all. She's the mother of all Christians. Look at Revelation 12, and all of us are called to be a part of God's body, and therefore to share in her motherhood. But if you look at the apparitions of Mary, she's been appearing for a long time and has been an active part of the devotions of the church, and became more so, I would say, like when you had it's very famously said that in the Protestant Reformation, millions of people left the church, and then Our Lady of Guadalupe in the Western, in the United States, what is now the United States and the Americas, brought millions of people from Mexico into the church, and that prior to her apparitions, missionary activity was they were hard pressed for converts. But the game changer was the visits of Our Blessed Mother to Saint Juan Diego, and you have throughout the time after you've got Our Lady of Lourdes, which was about a little less than a century prior to the promulgation of the dogma, and was around a similar time in which the Immaculate Conception dogma was promulgated, and in fact, the Our Lady of Lourdes apparition was a big part of celebrating Our Blessed Mother's Immaculate Conception. She identified herself as the Immaculate Conception. And so what Pope Pius XII is doing here, he's looking at salvation history in part, and he's looking at what the church has always believed about Our Blessed Mother. But this is still tough for Protestants, because, I'm someone who grew up in the South. You grew up in the South as well, right?
11: Yeah, born and raised.
12: Born and raised, and you've got a lot of folks in the South who they're sort of the chapter and verse Christians who say, if you can't show me the chapter and verse, why do you believe something if you can't show me this chapter and this verse of where was she assumed into heaven? If that's not itself captured in the Bible, that at that point it's put in the category of these are man-made traditions and all of the other stuff.
11: Yeah.
12: There's a lot of stuff that can be said, of course, about the importance of Jesus created a church. He gave authority to the Pope, he gave authority to the church to enshrine, dogmas. We don't have to go there. And to that aspect here, we're focusing more on our Blessed Mother and the fact that it is something that's scripturally supported in a rich and beautiful way. And there's many reasons why it's a part of our faith tradition, but it's the number one reason is because it's true.
11: Yeah, well, now that's also that's good to know for sure. You know, it's interesting you mentioned things that like, well, it's not, it doesn't say that in the Bible.
12: Yeah.
11: Honestly, a lot of people, I don't want to accuse people of like not thinking deeply or anything like that, but I will say that I know. That was an argument that, as a younger man, when I kind of fell away from my faith, I fell into some of those arguments because it's like, well, it says right here, call no man father or something. And, you know, it's like, you take something out of context and you say it that way, and you go like, well, then why do we call our priest father? That's not good,
12: right?
11: You know, but then you start thinking like, well, maybe there's more to this. When you start realizing, but we all have Father's Day. Is that okay too? Should we not have Father's Day anymore?
12: It's anathema.
11: Yeah, I know. You know, so that's really, really bad. And but this idea that the word, you know, or the assumption doesn't appear in Scripture as written in that way,
12: like as a story. Yeah,
11: yeah, right. But at the end of the day, neither does the word Trinity.
12: Right,
11: will not find the word Trinity in the Bible, and because that's how I stopped that argument short when someone says, "Well, yes, it's man made, it's a man made tradition," and it's like, "Well, yeah, I see where you might think that, but then I guess the Trinity is two."
12: And there's actually stories in the Old Testament of people being assumed into heaven, like Enoch and also Elijah as well, and so it's different, but it's not like it's unheard of and without precedent. The concept of rather than a person dying, a person going straight to heaven. And it's not like this is just the first time anything like this ever came up, right?
11: 100%. So there are things, but then you have go back to discussions about what is the Bible, and is it the sole arbiter? Is it the sole like bucket of faith? Is it all there? Is it all written in the Bible? And that's where you start to get into other problems about authority and discussing authority and what is the church? Where did the church come from? Did the Bible give us the church or the church give us the Bible? And so this is when you have to go, you have to steep yourself in Catholic history to fully grasp all of this. Now, a lot of people look at that and go, that can be very distrustful and say, well, that's just the Catholics trying to, you know, explain themselves. It's like, yeah, I'm going to be honest with you. I thought that way for a while. But in all honesty, I'm tired of that because I looked and realized there's only one 2,000-year-old church, and it's the Catholic Church. And if you look at all of history, if you look at all of the writings of the church fathers, you're not going to find any anti-church, anti-Catholic sentiment in those volumes. And I am talking about thousands of extant volumes, complete and full writings galore that speak of you know, praying with and to saints, asking for their intercession, all the dogmas of Mary, you know, confession of sins to a priest, the ordained male celibate priesthood. There's all these different things that are all written throughout all of history, and honestly, it's just quite beautiful to see. And to me, that's enough. Other people might not see that, and I totally get that. And so I'm very patient when I'm talking to people and go like, you know, I'll never say like, well, you're an idiot if you think that, you know.
12: Right.
11: I may say to myself, I'm an idiot if I think that, but I'm never going to judge. Everyone else is on a journey and watching. So we need to be aware of these things. But also as Catholics, we don't want to shy away from that which has been proclaimed to be true and revealed by God by the Holy Roman Catholic Church. I mean, when we say these things, that there's weight to that. And we Catholics tend to, you know, I've got family that say things like, well, you know, these indulgences, that whole idea of an indulgence, that really is just kind of controversial, so I will just steer away from it. And I'm like, why would you steer away from something that gives you authority and power and grace and mercy and that God has implemented something? You know, it's like someone said to you, hey, Ziggy, I've got, you know, here's a bank card to an account that's got $1 million in it. Have it. And you're like, oh, no, thank you.
12: Yeah, yeah.
11: No, I do not want to avail myself of that $1 million. I don't need it. I'm fine. It's like, but it's $1 million and it's free. And I'm handing you the card. And, you know, the PIN number is 1234. It's really easy to remember.
12: Right.
11: You know? And it's like, why wouldn't you take what God has given you as a gift? And so this idea of Catholic dogma and teaching and specifically the assumption, is a gift to us. And so don't shy away from it. Don't be embarrassed by it. Learn more about it. Read more about it. Get steeped in history. And that, it's like, I love what St. John Newman said when he said to be deep in history is to cease to be Protestant. I mean, for him, that was his experience of being from the Church of England and becoming a Catholic. He started studying and reading, and the more he studied and read the ancient early church and all the fathers, he realized, I can't be separated from the Catholic Church anymore. Mm. You know, and I think there's a lot of people that are starting to realize some of these things. And so when you become Catholic, you are 100% Catholic. That means everything that the church professes to be true is something that you embrace. We call it an obligation, but really it's an opportunity, right, to embrace grace. And so that's the way I see all this stuff. And so I wanted to talk a little bit about the assumption itself and just come at it from the perspective that I've always seen it when I was pondering it. You know, the first time I really started thinking about it, now, we all go through different life and different times in our lives, and we're on different journeys and different things, and we need different things at different times, and everyone's a little different. But for me, as I was kind of finding my way back to the church, and I was praying the rosary, and I would spend a little time, on the rosary, and, you know, in the mysteries where we've got Mary, so these glorious mysteries where Mary she's at the end, she's crowned Queen of Heaven and Earth, but also we speak of her Assumption, right? Her glorious Assumption. And I look at those two particular things and think, well, they're kind of like the odd man out when it comes to, or odd woman out in this case, you know, when it comes to the mysteries of the rosary, because those mysteries are focused on Jesus. Mm-hmm. They're all about the life of Jesus. And then you get, oh, and we're going to stick these two in about Mary. And it appears like, oh, that's like this, the Catholics being all Catholic.
12: Right.
11: And they're going to stick in these Marian things. But really, it's really the fullness and the culmination of the human God's plan for humanity, the salvation of humanity. So this is all about Jesus, the Savior, right? So all these other mysteries, including the mysteries of light, the luminous mysteries that John Paul II gave us as a gift to the church. So we have all these mysteries. So what's that, 10, 15, 16, 17, 18 mysteries that are focused on Jesus as Savior. Mm-hmm. And that makes perfect sense. And yet, we're doing this thing as a rosary with lots of Hail Marys. Mm-hmm. And when you put it all together, this is why at the end we have the Assumption and we have her crowning. And so you look at those two things, you realize this makes perfect sense now, right? Well, that we're doing this in the context of Mary and her intercession for us. And when I started thinking about the Assumption,
12: yeah,
11: I started thinking like, well, why are we just saying, great, you're in heaven, Mary, great, that's great for you. Of course, you deserve to be there. That's wonderful. But what about me? And the whole point of this is, I think the Assumption really, the greatest message is not that we laud Mary, that we think Mary is exalted, you know, which we do. But really, it's a message to each one of us to offer us hope that we too were made to be assumed into heaven. We too were made by God to be in heaven with him for all eternity. And she is the signal of hope to us. She is the sign of hope, and that each of us should recognize and realize that, hey, she's a creature. She was created by God, you know, and as a human, she's body and soul in heaven. That's what we celebrate on the Feast of the Assumption. And that gives each and every one of us, Sam, it's you, it's me, it's Tom, it's his mom, it's everybody, is actually given a reason for hope. It's like, hey, we too can be in heaven.
12: So a couple of things come to mind here, and I think the first is the link. We've talked in the show in different contexts about the link between sin and death, right? And why that's at the core of Christ's salvific mission. And, you know, when you have the resurrection where he's conquered death, people might be like, well, why does that also conquer sin? You know, they don't necessarily see that connection. But if you start, and you can invite you to look at Wisdom 2 as an example of this as a biblical exploration. But there's a relation. One of the relationships between sin and death is the relation is that our fear of death pushes us forward into sin, because then we start thinking, well, if after I die, if this is all there is, and my name's going to be forgotten in time, and everything's like, this is my lot right here on Earth. What are you going to do? You're gonna try to get while the getting's good, and you're going to try to store up for yourself, right? Which is the exact opposite of what Christ is trying to do. So when he's setting us free from death, he's also trying to set us free from the fear of death and help us to put this earthly sojourn in its proper perspective, right? Now, Christ, he obviously never sinned, right? But we also believe that our Blessed Mother, the vessel by which Christ entered the world, she had the Immaculate Conception, was a singular grace afforded to her. And Protestants have an issue with that, but if... and say, well, where is that in the Bible? Well, I can very easily tell you where that's in the Bible. And one, the most obvious example, you have to look at the ancient Greek, right? And you look at the story of Luke and the Annunciation and Gabriel coming to our Blessed Mother and announcing the plan of our salvation. How does the angel Gabriel greet our Blessed Mother? Kakerithomene. And if you look at that Greek word, you know, when she's saying, a lot of times it's translated as things like "Hail, favored one." Like, there's no translation of Kakerithomene that does justice to the richness of the original word. Like, it's literally saying, "You who are, were, and always will be fully graced," like overflowing with grace, bubbling over with grace.
11: And we
12: right?
11: say "full of grace" in the Catholic tradition,
12: yes,
11: right? We'll
12: right.
11: say "full of grace,"
12: right? But even "full of grace" doesn't have. I mean, it's better than "favored one."
11: It's like chock full of grace and spilling
12: yeah.
11: over.
12: yeah,
11: right?
12: yeah, exactly. But and it's also like let's. This is before Christ came into the world, and the verb tense that's being used is the same that is used when Christ speaks of Scripture and says, "It is written." It is written. So hail you who are, were, and always will be fully graced, right? That's how the angel greets her. And of course, we know from Scripture that, you know, there's a heavy emphasis on ritual cleansing, that the things of God, there must be a preparation of the vessels for that which is holy. I mean, that's part of holy means set aside. So it shouldn't shock us that our Blessed Mother would be set aside in this way, made holy in this way from her conception. But here's the thing about the way in which love works, you know, because God is love and the work of grace is love. It requires our cooperation, right? And so throughout her life, it wasn't just, I mean, because Eve was immaculately conceived and Eve fell into sin, right? But our Blessed Mother, she persisted and gave her yes consistently, including to the many sorrows that beset her, especially in the adult life of Christ. And our brother Tom Dorian, he said something years ago on the show that blew my mind. So I want to give him credit and honor here. He said, you know, a lot of times we think in terms of the story of Abraham and Isaac, where Abraham and Isaac, Abraham is the angel stays his hand, so he's spared having to kill his son and experience the death of his son, right? Because God is going to provide the sacrifice, right? Abraham was spared, but our Blessed Mother was not, right? So our Blessed Mother, you know, the whole reason that sin, that death entered the world in the first place was sin, right? You know, like, and yeah. and our Blessed Mother was spared, and being spared curse, right, and being given a chance to receive that singular grace and live it out. She lived it out faithfully, even in the most painful of circumstances. And so, you know, there's a relationship in the Catholic Church. Our sufferings are sort of like little deaths, right, that we endure. And then you have your big death, which is the door through which you travel into eternal life, right? She experienced every possible little death that one could imagine, especially in seeing her son undergo that and not being spared in the way that Abraham was spared. And at the whole time she was doing that, as a person who was fully graced, overflowing with grace, and she was receiving the fullness of those sorrows and making offerings of them for all of us.
11: I think about the movie, Mel Gibson's movie, The Passion of the Christ,
12: yes.
11: and just the very specific scenes of Mary and her heartache,
12: yes.
11: right? What she experiences, and that just drives home what you're talking about with what she experienced. That really was, she's she said, let it be done to me according to your word, early on, right, with the angel Gabriel. She could not have known all of this. I mean, there's one particular scene where Mary is like on her knees mopping up her son's blood.
12: Yes.
11: Right? And it's just so beautiful to look and to see just what anguish that she went through voluntarily. But she wasn't really, it's like, hey, God didn't say to her, avert your eyes, turn away. She willingly walked into that. And it, and that's this is what grace does. And you mentioned grace. And where we Catholics will talk about Hail Mary, full of grace, even when people, because some of our translations even say highly favored one.
12: Yeah.
11: But it's one of the reasons why I keep a King James Version around.
12: Sure.
11: The King James Version, now the good one, right?
12: Okay.
11: You know, the good one is the 1611 version.
12: Okay.
11: Right? If you look, so I've got like a copy of the 1611 version. Now, it's not from 1611. It's a reprint, obviously. But it's what the original 1611 edition. And
12: James, not the King Jimmy.
11: No, it's not. Exactly right. Yeah. And the King James, as a good Protestant will say, the King James version, if it was good enough for Jesus, it's good enough for me. Right. Right? That's a joke, Sam, because King James, see, he wasn't.
12: Oh, yeah.
11: Yeah. Anyway.
12: Sorry.
11: All that aside, yes, Jesus did not carry a King James version. But but the 1611 edition in that, in a gloss, so in the writing in the margins of Luke there, 142, where hail full of grace, it says hail highly favored one, but in the margin it says, or having been graced.
12: Right.
11: So it's translating that Greek hikaritomania, which is like this all-encompassing word. It's like the, you know, as it was, is, and will be. It's like this eternal kind of grace that Mary received, you know, from her conception all the way into, her dormition or her death. And you realize that she is full of grace, and this is why we look at Mary now and realize just what a great gift she is to us. And this is why when we look at the Assumption, we really need to spend some time pondering this. And so really what I want to call this show is living the Assumption, right? Usually, there's a saying about the word assume. We've heard it before. We're not going to say it on the show, but basically, when you assume, you know, looking at the spelling of assume, A-S-S-U-M-E, right, you make a certain thing, a donkey, out of you and me is what some people will say, so don't assume. But in the Catholic context, in this context, when you're talking about Mary and your own salvation, it's like, well, when you are assumed, you're making a saint out of you and me.
12: Right. Well, and I think it ties also, what's the thing that makes you a saint most, you know, explicitly within the Catholic tradition is our sufferings and giving our yes to our sufferings, cooperating with our sufferings, the salvific value of our sufferings. And going back to what we were saying earlier with our Blessed Mother, saying yes in the fullest possible way to her sufferings in union with Christ, as Christ was conquering death on behalf of humanity, she entered into all the little deaths that anyone could possibly imagine into his journey into death. And so should it surprise us that he would freely choose to spare his mother, this perfect creature that he created, to overflow with grace and to be alongside him in that journey, to spare her death as a sign of that triumph. And so let us look upon our sufferings with hope, and let us look upon death itself with hope, because in the end, the end point of the Assumption isn't Mary, it's God. And that's her whole point, is to point us to him.
11: This is the ultimate understanding of the Catholic concept of redemptive suffering.
12: Yes.
11: Right? It's lived out. So we have an opportunity, right? We live in a world that is struggling, that is divided, that seems hopeless. And so we need to have a reason for hope. We need to understand that God has given us a reason for hope, that Jesus' mother is a reason for our hope, right? That she's going to lead us to her son and to salvation. And so this is how we live the Assumption. This is how we live in the Assumption, and understand that that also plays a role in our life, that we need to have a reason for hope, that we need to say yes, that we each need to give our personal fiat, live in hope, And we need to live the assumption. Hail Mary, full of grace, the Lord is with thee. Blessed art thou among women, and blessed is the fruit of thy womb, Jesus. Holy Mary, Mother of God, pray for us sinners, now and at the hour of our death. Amen.
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17: When I started to work in Catholic radio, defending the faith became an important part of my call to evangelize. I knew I needed to know more to share more. I took a deep dive into scripture in a Bible study program called the Catholic Biblical School of Michigan. A couple of years later, I took a couple of classes at Franciscan University, Steubenville. We're all called to evangelize and to be equipped to share our faith. One of the most important defenses of the faith to share with others is that catechesis is Christocentric. One of the biggest arguments that I've heard over the years against Catholicism is that we are not Christ-centered, and that's just not true. Everything about catechesis is centered on Christ. Without Christ, there is no catechesis. So know your faith, read scripture, read the Catechism of the Catholic Church, join a Bible study, listen to Father Mike Schmidt's Bible in the Year podcast, know Jesus, know how to communicate the teachings of the Church, learn to communicate catechesis. This has been an Epiphany Insight. I'm Vanessa Dunha-Garmo, a communications evangelist.
18: 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And Steve Ray is coming hot off of this pilgrimage to Ireland. 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
1: The killer robots have arrived. Yes, you heard that correctly. And the Catholic Church is standing firm.

0: weeks still to go.
1: That's very fair. Well, according to news reporting just recently, 2 years ago, during a weapons test in Ukraine, several Russian soldiers were killed by an autonomous drone set by its operator to, quote, Terminator mode. The incident, which was confirmed or disclosed by a Ukrainian drone company CEO, is believed to have been the first completely autonomous kill in combat. With the proliferation of autonomous weapon systems and technology, concerns are obviously mounting that we are entering a new and terrifying era of warfare with autonomous killer robots. What does the church have to say? Well, Register staff writer Jonah McKeown, who is our resident expert in all things AI and technology, joins us now. We're happy to have you back, but once again, a rather alarming topic, but just the very notion of killer robots is enough that it ought to catch our eye.
2: Yes, it's great to be back and great to discuss this with you.
0: Yeah, Jonah, so this is really another in a series of pieces that was, you know, largely inspired by Pope Leo's encyclical on technology and Catholic social teaching and AI. And he addresses this issue in that document. What does he have to say about autonomous warfare?
2: That's right. Yeah, Pope Leo does address this explicitly in his encyclical Magnifica Humanitas, which obviously we encourage all of our readers to read in full. But in a section where the Pope addresses the use of AI in warfare, he, you know, expresses very, very strongly skepticism of the use of AI in warfare. He specifically criticizes the idea that AI could make more feasible or make it more efficient, perhaps. And then he also very strongly reiterates the church's position, which is not new, by the way. The Vatican has been speaking out against autonomous weapons or so-called killer robots for quite a while now, significantly longer than they've actually existed. But the Pope really reiterates the position of the church, which is that for a conflict to be just, and obviously just war is an extremely important criteria for any Catholic engaged in warfare, but for a war to be just, decisions of life and death cannot be delegated to robots. And this, you know, to many Catholics, that would probably seem to be a fairly obvious point. But unfortunately, as we've seen in the world we live in and the geopolitical environment, many of the world's superpowers and others are racing to develop these killer robots that can select targets and kill people without any human intervention. And so this is something that should give all of us pause, to use an understatement.
1: Yeah, and Pope Leo chose as his theme for World Day of Peace the idea of AI and war. So one question that is often raised is this idea of the just war theory. There are laws that you have to follow about going into war, ius ad bellum, but then we also have very clear guidance on how a war is conducted, ius in bello. So would the AI question here emerge then in the conduct of war? But is there also that risk of surrendering ourselves to in allowing AI to decide whether we go to war to begin with?
2: Right. I think that's a legitimate question. And, you know, people I spoke to for the piece talked about the fact that AI can possibly be used in some warfare contexts that do not involve killing, for example, you know, intelligence purposes. So, yeah, to your question, I could imagine a situation where, you know, an AI that is gathering intelligence for a country that is then used as, a reason to go to war, it could be. You know, that could be incorrect. It could be incorrectly interpreted because, it runs the risk. Using AI in any warfare setting, including intelligence, does run the risk of what we've heard about AI from the beginning, that it can get things wrong, it can hallucinate, it, you know, all these kinds of things. And it affects our human judgment because people who tend to use AI a lot tend to kind of weaken their own judgment, and that has been demonstrated many times. So yes, to your

0: question. AI can affect the conduct of war as you are in it, but also, yeah, I do think it's possible that it could affect going to war in the first place.
1: Jonah, one of the storylines that we're going to be watching is to see if there is any concrete reactions or responses to Pope Leo's call to action on some of these issues. It's still probably premature to make a judgment there, but I think the early indicators are it's full speed ahead and that there is no real signs of a pumping of the brakes, and that applies to some of these warfare issues. But your story makes the point that, correct me if I'm wrong, currently the United States' position is that a human, there has to be some human oversight. Can you explain what the policy is right now?
0: Yes, that is correct. So the Department of Defense does have a directive in force that mandates that any autonomous or semi-autonomous weapon has to maintain, quote, appropriate levels of human judgment over it. Now, unfortunately, it doesn't define what those appropriate levels are, so that's one issue. Secondly, there are a lot of calls in the military community among, experts and, those who are involved in the military community. There are many calls to change this and allow for the use of autonomous weapons. And the argument typically goes that, well, China and Russia are doing it, so we should do it to keep up with them. But there are some positive developments going on. There's a bipartisan bill in Congress that would codify this directive into law and strengthen it, which is a good thing. And in addition to that, one of the people that I quote in my piece, Professor Charles Camosi, he testified before Congress recently in support of the church's view and of Pope Leo's view of autonomous weapons. And so certainly the Pope's voice is being heard at the highest levels of the U.S. government. But as you say, it remains to be seen whether it will actually be heeded. And we should all pray that it is heeded.
2: Yeah, you note this idea of passing specific protections under law. Now, there was a lot of discussion about this idea of updating or rethinking the just war theory, that the idea is somehow that the just war theory is antiquated. Is it possible that part of this idea, not necessarily of rethinking, but of reapplying just war from the standpoint of Catholic moral teaching and Catholic social teaching, fits this situation almost perfectly?
0: Rethinking just war in the sense that the criteria,
2: yeah, how
0: are,
2: we go about
0: nowadays,
2: right, of adapting just war under these new circumstances, not changing just war or the various criteria, but applying them in a way that everyone can understand why they still matter. In other words, the dignity of the human person in light of this new technology within sort of the wider construct of just war.
0: Yes, absolutely. And this is something the church has had to do for decades. I mean, certainly, many decades ago when aerial warfare, the dropping of bombs from planes became a major feature of warfare, that was a situation that necessitated kind of a different application of just war theory from the church. And certainly since then, popes have mainly called for an end to war in general, not necessarily endorsing any kind of conflict. And so, yes, this new situation with AI, coming onto the battlefield, it will continue to be debated how this will affect the church's application of just war theory, which always it's always vital that for a conflict to be just, it has to be a last resort for a legitimate defense. And so, there's going to be a lot of debate going forward, and the pace of the AI weapons coming online and being used in warfare will only intensify that debate, I'm sure.
1: Jonah, about those weapons, so killer robots evokes all sorts of nightmarish images. But what are we really talking about there? Are we talking about drones? Are we talking about sort of humanoid-looking robots, soldiers? What is the state of this weaponry right now?
0: Well, again, we should pray that the humanoid robots never actually come here. But arguably more terrifying, yes, are these, you know, these little drones that can fly over the battlefield. You know, I kind of described in the piece, it's searching for its target using sensors. And, you know, crucially, the AI is kind of given the leeway to find what it considers an enemy. Like maybe it's been given, you know, images of enemy tanks, and so it can search for those tanks on its own, and it has a gun, it has a weapon, and it can destroy them if it quote unquote decides that is the appropriate thing to do. And again, this from a Catholic perspective, even just from an ethical perspective, this is just not okay. You know, humans should be the ones to pull the trigger. And so when we're talking about what do these autonomous weapons look like, there's also other variants. I mean, the military is testing autonomous boats, autonomous vehicles, and these are the kinds of things that may not be armed but can act as kind of sentinels and that kind of thing, and that could be more acceptable under a Catholic view. But again, we pray that the Terminator style humanoids don't come to fruition, but sadly they could. You know, China is developing this kind of technology, and again, we should pray they never deploy it.
2: Mm-hmm. Well, and this is going to be developing even faster and in ways none of us can even imagine at this point. So something, obviously, that we're going to have to keep a very close eye on from a Catholic standpoint.
0: Yes, and it's great that the Pope and other Catholics have this on their radar and are continuing to speak out about it.
2: And it's great that we have you to be able to report on it. So, Jonah, thank you for that.
0: Thank you. It's always great to be on.
2: Well, Jonah McKeown, his piece, Killer Robots, you can find at ncregister.com. We're going to take a quick break. When we come back, Shannon and I will talk with Elisa Murphy about stories you might have missed over the summer. 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
3: 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I'm Montse Alvarado with some great news. 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
2: And welcome back. I'm Matthew Bunsen here with Shannon Mullen, Editor-in-Chief of the National Catholic Register. Well, it's been a busy and fairly warm summer, and while we're all having fun traveling or doing barbecues or going to baseball games, it's possible that you might have missed some fun, enjoyable, and sometimes important stories. And to catch us up on what you might have missed, and just so we can talk about some of these great stories, is Register Managing Editor of Digital Assets, Elisa Murphy. Elisa, welcome back to Register Radio.
6: Hey, Matthew, how are you doing?
2: I'm doing well, yeah. Well, so Shannon and I both have lists of our favorite stories that you've been covering, but I feel a mild obligation to start with the most obvious one, perhaps, and that is the White Sox honoring Pope Leo XIV with Pope Night, if for no other reason than what I'm referring to as the Pope hat, since I think we want to try to stay away from calling it a mitre.
6: Yes, so you did mention some of those baseball games that you might be going to this summer. There was a humongous night this week in Chicago. Of course, Pope Leo, we know, is a a devout White Sox fan. So
2: I saw what you did there.
6: He's actually been in the works now for almost about a year, ever since he was elected, really. Mike Downey was recently on EWTN News Nightly telling everyone that they've actually been working on this for quite some time because, as we know, the MLB has a reputation for being a little bit offensive in the past, sacrilegious, we might say. So Mike Downey was really trying to work on a great night to honor the Chicagoan Pope as well as the White Sox. And that happened this past week against the game against the Cincinnati Reds. It was Pope night, and they did have a Pope hat made, all in the decked out in the White Sox logo as well as the colors. And interestingly enough, Mike Downey said he did start a relationship with a Southside Chicago priest, Father Tom Hurley. They've actually been in collaboration for about a year, as I mentioned, working on this. He was there in the stands also, and they were able to do a sign of peace with all those in attendance. And, of course, we have these viral videos still circulating online this week, just showcasing everyone going to their neighbor and shaking their hand or doing a high five to really mark the occasion. And those hats were first only 10,000 were to be made, but because of popular demand, about 40,000 hats were taken home by fans just this week, Matthew.
1: So great. I mean, it was the shots of it. It just looked like an epic moment. And for White Sox fans, I don't know what the Pope's reaction was, but I gotta believe he was into it, Elisa, watching that. So, such a cool moment.
6: I think so. And I wonder if he's going to request one of those hats himself.
2: Something tells me one of those is going to end up at one of his general audiences as a gift to him.
6: Yeah. It was funny. Father Hurley thought maybe the Pope would have seen a few more home runs that night. But I think he definitely would get a kick out of seeing some of these videos that are still circulating.
1: Yeah, Elisa, the Register print edition in recent months has undergone an upgrade, a refreshing, and one of the features that's been so popular with our readers has been page 2. This is, you're owning this real estate. This is all your work, and it's a lot of shorter trending pieces, and so I just wanted to make sure that our people who are reading you online are aware that this is also a great feature of our print issue. But some of the things you've talked about recently, one of them was the Dominican Hillbilly Thomas. What are they up to?
6: So I think most listeners probably remember the Hillbilly Thomas, their first album that came out now about 4 years ago. Actually climbed to the top of the Billboard chart. They were literally number one under Bluegrass Billboard for the Billboard chart, topping it for, I think it went on for a few months. That's how popular they were. Father Thomas Joseph White has been part of that band since the beginning. Of course, he's at the Angelicum now. But we were able to catch up with them in a van, traveling down the road from Macon, Georgia, all the way to Birmingham, Alabama, actually right where our EWTN studios are. They had a big night there at the Lyric, and this is their brand new album, Strangeland, that everyone is already in love with. It's already available on Spotify. And what's very unique about this album is all of the other work they've done, they actually did all of their own engineering. These Dominican friars not only have such a great love for our Lord and Saint Dominic, but they also have just a virtuosity when it comes to music, especially Americana and folk music, and also the production skills. Because that first album, they produced themselves and it literally went to the top of the Billboard chart. This time around, they did hire an outside producer, which Father Justin Bolger was telling me did really just help in terms of the collaboration process, because you do have some of the priests that are writing the lyrics and then some that are the process of putting that to music, one of the priests said it's really an act of the Holy Spirit. But some of this music is just such heartwarming, beautiful ballads that are great for the whole family. I know it's a big hit with Catholic mothers. A lot of these albums might be heard as we're approaching school here in a couple weeks with carpooling. A lot of the mothers love them, and they're on tour right now. And it was also interesting to note that they have such a fandom that some of the concert goers are actually making their own shirts. So it's become quite a sensation. So if you do see the Hillbilly Thomas coming to a town near you, you should definitely check them out. They also have a great relationship with the Thomistic Institute, which a lot of the chapters are across the nation and worldwide. So sometimes they'll be on college campuses, but really, really just amazing music, and really the heart of their vocation comes out in it. They're just such beautiful lyrics and the music. Matthew, I don't know if you've seen any of their shows and concerts, but they are just really, really a beautiful opportunity.
2: Well, I'm very biased because several members of the Hillbilly Thomas are friends of mine. So, I'm a friend and a groupie at the same time. Oh, I have to ask both of you, Shannon and Alisa, about another piece that I know we want to get to, and that the title of it is Relax, It's an iPhone, The Ad Big Tech Got Wrong, because I know you collaborated on this.
1: Yes. Yeah, that was fun. This happened about four blocks from here, where I was driving into the city here in D.C., and at the corner of First Street and North Capitol, I saw this massive billboard, and I did a double take because it's a picture of a baby, an infant, in a car seat with an iPhone all decked out in, like, fun, you know, kid stuff. And the text was, relax, it's an iPhone. So I immediately alerted Alisa, what's going on here? Alisa, what's the sort of tone deaf element of this ad? Give us some context for what iPhone was, or what Apple was really trying to accomplish here.
6: You know, it's so strange, Ken, when you sent me that image and you were talking about it, it was just such a just an unbelievable moment when we consider the fact of what we know, what technology has done to young minds, especially toddlers and infants. You know, iPhone came out with this idea, you know, of an iPhone in a dog's mouth, an iPhone falling into water, you know, trying to kind of showcase the durability and the ruggedness of these devices. And one of the ideas was, of course, an infant, a literal infant, picking up your phone and what could happen to your phone. But given the fact that we have these studies that showcase just recently brain development, literal brain scans showing impact from children staring at devices, how detrimental it can be, not only on a developmental level, but then also when we're getting into these schools that now are showing really lower test scores, inability to read because a lot of people are tending to be more on devices. It was really a severe tone-deaf situation. We had Mary Hassan really remark on this, and she's been quite an outspoken critic of technology within schools. And also Ashley McGuire just saying it's completely jarring. And it completely really does miss the mark for what many Catholics are concerned about with technology, not only from a developmental standpoint, but the gateway that it does become with social media and with pornography and even YouTube. None of this is really policed. We know that. And it's really just shocking that iPhone wouldn't have considered the reaction that this ad would have.
2: Yeah, well, Alisa, we have 1 minute left, so we have to ask you very briefly, what is your favorite story for this summer?
6: You know, there's been so many. I mean, I think that's the most beautiful thing about the Catholicism is really we can look at anything through a Catholic lens, but this beautiful story, this video of a mother dolphin holding up her dead calf for days on end just because she didn't want to let her baby go, has really moved the hearts of so many. And it's gotten to the point where the mother's health is actually in jeopardy because she doesn't want to let her baby go. And it's this instinctual bond that so many millions are seeing on social media and on the internet. But I think it's just a really beautiful way for people to realize how important motherhood is. And especially when you look at laws that were just passed this week in Massachusetts, how important it is to showcase the beautiful bond between a mother and a child.
2: Yeah, perfect pick. Well, Elisa Murphy, thank you for all that you do. And I know people are really loving your pieces.
6: Well, thank you so much. God bless you.
2: Well, that's it for Register Radio for this week. Remember, for more news, analysis, and commentary, check out the National Catholic Register online at ncregister.com. Until next week, on behalf of our producer, Michael McCall, and Shannon Mullen, I'm Matthew Bunsen. God bless.

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5: This is EWTN Daily Saint, where each story reminds us that holiness is possible in every age. Born in Montpellier, France, Saint Roch was marked from birth with a red cross on his chest, which many saw as a sign of God's special purpose. After his parents died, he gave his inheritance to the poor and went on a pilgrimage to Rome. He saw cities devastated by plague, where he cared for the sick and miraculously healed them with prayers and by placing the sign of the cross on their foreheads. On his return home, he was misidentified and imprisoned. He died after several years of suffering. His body was identified by his cross-shaped birthmark. Over time, devotion to Saint Roch spread throughout Europe. Honored as a powerful intercessor, he was named one of the 14 holy helpers of the early church. 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Saint Roch, pray for us. To sign up for the Daily Saint emails, please visit EWTN.com/Daily Saint.

0: this is Monsignor Arthur Calkins. I'm so grateful to have this opportunity to speak on a Catholic radio station, which is so necessary for all of us to strengthen our faith. 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
2: 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I'm Father Cedric Pizzania, the host. 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I'm Father Cedric Pizzania. So glad that you tuned into the program. I'm producing a series about the Gospels. Paul the Apostle said, I'm not ashamed of the Gospel. It's the power of God unto salvation. This Gospel that I'll talk about today is a Gospel we're all familiar with, the Gospel according to Matthew, the tax collector. Jesus called him, and he wrote a Gospel, 28 chapters. The end of his writing is this. The 11 disciples went to Galilee, to the mountain to which Jesus had directed them. And when they saw him, they worshiped, but some doubted. And Jesus came and said, all authority in heaven and on earth has been given to me. Go, therefore, make disciples of all nations, baptizing them in the name of the Father and of the Son and of the Holy Spirit, teaching them to observe all that I have commanded you, and lo, I am with you until the end of the age. Most Bibles have the Gospel of Matthew being first, then Mark, then Luke, then John. When I studied in the seminary, I learned really that Mark was the first Gospel written, and Matthew and Luke came out of Mark. So really, it shouldn't be the first Gospel. Mark should be the first Gospel, but it's such an important Gospel, and they all are. I remember when I first came to the Bible as a young man, and I opened it up, I saw all these red letters, and there's a lot of red letters when Jesus speaks in the Gospel of Matthew. So I went right to the Gospel of Matthew. Matthew is an important Gospel because it has so much teaching. The teachings of Jesus, parables, proverbs, and stories, and all these experiences of Jesus. He teaches us about life, how to prosper, how to live well, and how to live eternally. Jesus is a teacher in the Gospel of Matthew. He is the new Moses who'll go up on the mount and teach, the Sermon on the Mount, of course. Very important Gospel, and each of them have a symbol. And the symbol for the Gospel of Matthew is a winged angel. That's because in the first story that Matthew gives, an angel appears to Joseph in a dream. Angels are really important in the Gospel of Matthew. Matthew, of course, one of the apostles, a tax collector that Jesus called out of his tax collecting booth, called to follow him, to get to know him, and to proclaim him. And this is a major theme in the Gospel of Matthew. The major theme is this. Jesus reaches out. Jesus reaches out to prostitutes and lepers and women. Women were on the periphery of society at that time. Tax collectors. And this scandalized the religious leaders. In fact, after he had called Matthew, they had a dinner at Matthew's house. And the tax collectors and the prostitutes and all these outcasts were there, and Jesus was eating with them. And the religious leaders said to the disciples, why does your teacher eat with these type people? They were scandalized by this. And Jesus' reply was simply this. He said, learn what this means. I desire mercy and not sacrifice. I haven't come for the righteous. I've come for sinners. It's not the healthy who need a doctor. It's the sick. Don't just think that Jesus is for churchgoers. He is for churchgoers, of course. But in a special way, when he walked the earth, he was looking for the lost. He was looking for those who were marginalized. He was looking for those who were hurting. And he reached out to them. And Matthew is a prime example. Matthew could have lived his whole life as a tax collector, but instead Jesus ennobled him and he became this totally different person and wrote a gospel that has touched billions of people. Remember at the beginning of this gospel, the angel appears to Joseph and Mary and gives Jesus his name. You are to name him Jesus, and he will be called Son of the Most High. The name Jesus means Savior. And the angel said he will save them from their sins. And that's exactly what we need. Jesus is a teacher, of course, in the Gospel of Matthew, a teacher extraordinaire. What we need more than anything else is a Savior. Yes, we need to be healed, and we need to be taught, and that's really important, but we need to be saved from our sins. Jesus came to bring us eternal life. The Gospels are adamant about that. It was written to a largely Jewish community, the Gospel of Matthew, perhaps Antioch, where the Christians were first called Christians for the first time. That was a base for missions, Jewish Christians. Jesus was in the line of David, the son of David, and he was the new Moses, fulfillment of the law. Jesus said, I haven't come to do away with the law, come to fulfill it. So it was a Jewish Christian community, and Matthew was writing to them and to us using Jewish language, using theology that the Jews could understand. Jesus wasn't doing away with the law and the prophets. This is what Matthew taught. He was fulfilling the law and the prophets. The early Christians were Jews. That's how it started. Gentiles eventually would come in, but they were Jews. And the question you might think is, did Jesus come to do away with Judaism? No, he didn't come to do away with it. He came to fulfill it. He came to change it into something that it was meant to be. He came to complete it, to express its core, the new and the old together. Christianity would develop over time. It started off as Jewish Christians, and more Gentiles came in, and eventually it would lose the Jewish rituals like circumcision and all the feasts. The feasts would be transformed. For example, Pentecost. Pentecost was a feast of the harvest. It was a feast of the giving of the law of Moses. Well, it would be transformed by Christians into a feast of the giving of the Holy Spirit. That's exactly what happened with Judaism. The Jewish Christians were transformed. They grew. They accepted the Gentiles. And things changed. Matthew presents this. He presents Jesus as the fulfillment of the law. That's early on in Matthew. You can read about that. And Jesus is a new teacher, the new Moses. I hinted at that a little earlier. He teaches in many different ways, beatitudes, proverbs, parables, and Jesus is a storyteller extraordinaire. Stories are that mode of communication by which we can be engaged and experience new life through stories. Sermon on the Mount. If you have read the Sermon on the Mount, it's Matthew chapter 5, 6, and 7. If you have a red letter edition, it's all in red because it's all teachings of Jesus. Your jaw should drop. And the reason is because it's radical teaching. It's authentic Christianity. We're talking about the Sermon on the Mount. Jesus said, first of all, that you're blessed. Blessed are the poor in spirit. Blessed are those who are persecuted. Then he lowers the boom. What do I mean by that? You've heard it said that you shall not commit adultery. But I tell you, if you just look at a woman with lust, you have committed adultery. You've heard it said, Jesus said, you shall not kill. But I say to you, if you're angry at somebody, you have killed. So he went on teaching like this in these extraordinary ways, more than the law, and it's difficult teaching. It's hard to follow. Be perfect as your heavenly Father is perfect, he said in Matthew 5. You've heard it said that you shall love your neighbor, but I tell you, love your enemies and pray for your persecutors. This is difficult teaching to follow. But that's exactly who Jesus is, a great teacher. Got him into a lot of trouble because of his authority. He talked about how the law says one thing, but I say to you something different. That upset the religious leaders at that time. Other times, Jesus would say things like, amen, amen, I say to you. He's exercising his authority. That's like saying, thus says the Lord. Jesus is teaching with authority, and that got him into a lot of trouble. In fact, that's one of the reasons why they killed him. One of the reasons was he was reaching out to the marginalized like Matthew. Another reason is because he taught with such authority. And another reason is because he, with courage, confronted the religious leaders of his day about their hypocrisy. And that's in the Gospel of Matthew 2. Jesus was a very courageous teacher who spoke with honesty and boldness and sincerity. You may have disagreed with him, but he taught the truth. They're hard teachings to follow. In fact, I remember when I was a young man, I came to the Bible, probably 11 years old. My parents had this big family Bible. And like I said, the red letters, I want to go right for the red and read what Jesus had to say. I'm 11 years old and I'm reading about this. If you're angry at somebody, it's like murder. Looking with lust, it's like adultery. Love your enemies. Now, I remember closing the Bible and saying, I can't do this. Even if it is true, I'm 11 years old and I'm saying this to myself. Even if Jesus is true, I can't do it. I was right instinctively because I can't do it. Neither can you alone. We need the Holy Spirit in power to change our hearts, to help us to follow the commands of Jesus. And I love what it says in 1 John. The commandments are not burdensome. Once you experience the Spirit and there's a revolution going on in our hearts, then we are somehow empowered and enabled to follow the teachings of Jesus, even though they're hard. We want to keep moving. Finally, when I'm 19 years old, this is about 8 years later, I came back to the Bible. Even though I had been confirmed and had CCD, and I went back to that Sermon on the Mount. The Sermon on the Mount changed my life, and not just me, millions of people. The teaching that's in there, the truth that's in there about prayer, about God, about how to live well, about how to treat your neighbor. I came back to the Sermon on the Mount, Matthew 7:7, changed my life. Many of you have heard me talk about this before. And it's this, ask and you shall receive. Knock and the door will be open. Seek and you will find. I felt like Jesus was speaking right to me at that time in my life. And I decided to start praying and asking and seeking. And after months of doing that, the words of Jesus proved true. And the words of Jesus will always prove true because he is the way, the truth, and the life. Yes. The proof is in the pudding. Many of you know that, but some of you don't. What happened to me is I was touched by the Holy Spirit because I was asking, knocking, and seeking, and it revolutionized my life, and it proved to me that Jesus is true. and his teachings are 100% authentic and correct. And even though they're hard, they're true. My words are spirit and truth, Jesus said. Heaven and earth will pass away, but my words will not pass away. They are the truth. And I'm trying to convict you of that and help you to understand that and receive. Faith is a major concern of the gospel. Faith in Jesus. We're talking about the gospel of Matthew now. And by the way, just to let you know, we have to take each gospel by itself. You can merge the four gospels if you want, but that's not the intent of the authors. Each one presents a different portrait of Jesus. Each one has a different theology. They coincide in many ways, but in some ways they differ. And we have to take them each on their own merit, each with their own portrait of Jesus, each with their own theology. This Gospel of Matthew talks about faith. Remember what he says about the disciples, Jesus does. He says, ye of little faith. Faith is confidence in Jesus, of course. It's believing in Jesus, but it's recognizing who Jesus is. For example, in the Gospel of Matthew, a Roman centurion comes up to Jesus and said, would you help my slave who's at home sick and he's about to die? And Jesus said, I'll go and cure him. And the centurion says, no, I'm not worthy that you should enter my roof, under my roof, but only say the word and my servant shall be healed. What was the centurion doing? He was recognizing that Jesus is more than a teacher, that he's the Son of God. And that's something that Peter would do in his confession at Caesarea Philippi. Notice what I told you, that each gospel is a little bit different. In the Gospel of Mark, for example, Peter at Caesarea Philippi calls him the Messiah, the Christ, the Anointed One. But in the Gospel of Matthew, Peter calls him the Son of the Living God. Different theology. Remember what I told you in Mark? The Son of God doesn't come out until the cross. Mark was trying to make a point, but here in Matthew, it's different. That's why you have to take each gospel on its own merit. Anyway, back to recognizing Jesus as he is. If you're Catholic, that's exactly what we say right before we receive communion. Lord, I am not worthy that you should enter under my roof. I go like this because we put the host in our hands. That you should enter under my roof, but only say the word and my soul shall be healed. It's recognizing Jesus in the Blessed Sacrament. It's recognizing Jesus in the Bible. It's recognizing that he is the Son of God, Savior of the world, the one who brings eternal life, and that his teachings are true.

0: See, Jesus comes to inspire faith within us. He wants us to have that confidence, that assent, but he also wants us to have action and deeds. That's why the Gospel of Matthew has been called the Catholic Church's book or the Catholic Church's gospel, because it presents faith as an assent, as confidence, as recognizing Jesus, but it presents the fullness of what faith is. And the fullness of what faith is has to do with action also. It's a two-sided coin. Remember what James said? He said, show me your faith apart from your works, and I by my works will show you my faith. It's a both and, not an either or. It's like a coin. There's a heads and a tail. Faith is confidence and action. I don't like to use the word works because a lot of people have trouble. They think it's works of the law. It's the works of faith. Remember, I was telling you, Jesus taught in parables. These are stories with usually some kind of a twist, surprise ending. One example of the parables that Jesus told was of the last judgment. Remember what I said, Jesus was a great teacher and all of his teachings are true. I stand as a witness to that. Everything Jesus has said has blessed me. And what Jesus said, there will be a last judgment. People don't understand that. People are living for today. Sure, you take it one day at a time. That's a good way to live. But they don't know where they're going. They don't know where the earth is heading. We are all heading, the 8+ billion people on the face of the earth right now, the billions that have lived before and the billions that are coming, we are all heading for this monumental, cataclysmic last judgment. Jesus taught this. The prophets have taught it. And it will come true, I believe with all my heart. And in his parable about the last judgment, he said that there's going to be a great separation. He said the Son of Man will come in glory and he will divide the nations, the sheep from the goat. And the criteria for the judgment and the criteria for the separation is how we treated people. How we treated people. You see, if you really have faith, you don't just believe in Jesus and then it's a privatized religion. You just sit at home and that's that. Or you go to church and that's that. If you really believe, you treat people well. You reach out to people. You're generous toward people. Jesus said, however you've treated the least of my brothers and sisters, you've treated me. And whatever you didn't do for the least of my brothers and sisters, you didn't do for me. This is the magnificent, never before told teachings of the Son of God. And I think what we do is we read the Sermon on the Mount, we read this parable, and we just kind of gloss over it and say, wow, that's really good and everything. But we have to let it affect our lives. That's why the gospel is a living gospel. It is the power of God unto salvation. Faith is important. The fullness of faith, confidence, as well as reaching out to people. Another major theme in Matthew, and I want to get to this very quickly, is he talks about how close God is to us. Psalm 139 says that God knows when we sit or when we stand. Psalm 139, one of my faves. When we sit or when we stand, God, every word that's on our lips before we speak it, God knows it all together. God surrounds us before and behind. And Matthew picks up with that theme of the closeness of God. The beginning of the Gospel of Matthew, you're to have a child and you will call him Emmanuel, God with us. That's from the Old Testament, the prophet Isaiah. Middle of the Gospel of Matthew, where two or three are gathered in my name, there am I in your midst with you. The end of the Gospel of Matthew I read to you as we began this episode. Go into the whole world and know that I am with you to the end of time, to the end of the world. Wow. The beginning, the middle, and the end of the Gospel of Matthew, we hear Jesus saying, I am with you. The word with means to be close to be alongside of, to be near to. And that's a major predominant theme in the Gospel of Matthew. You see, how did Christianity spread to billions of people over 2,000 years? Because, not because God is distant, but because God lavished the Holy Spirit upon people, because people came to understand that they could have a personal relationship with Jesus, and that no matter what tribulation they were facing, what hardship, whatever difficulty, that they weren't alone, that Jesus was with them. And when Jesus is with you, really, it's all over but the shouting. And this is what the Gospel of Matthew is telling us, that we have Emmanuel. We celebrate that at Christmas, God with us. We have, when we pray together in community, Jesus is in our midst. When we proclaim the gospel, he's with us to give us efficacy and power to the end of time. He is with us. And I want you to understand that whatever challenges you are facing, whatever obstacle, whatever difficulty, whatever relationship, whatever hardship you're going through right now, and everybody's going through something, whatever you're dealing with, please understand Jesus is with you. Wow. That's the Gospel of Matthew. That's the beauty of the Gospel of Matthew. So much victory. I love what 1 John said. What is the victory that overcomes the world? Even our faith. Our faith in Jesus. A faith that recognizes who he is, has confidence in him, and because of it, reaches out to people. That's exactly what Matthew did. You see, Matthew was a tax collector. All he wanted to do was make a lot of money. He was stuck on himself. And then what happened? Jesus entered his life. He had a relationship with Jesus, and he wrote a gospel that has touched billions of people. And it's a living word that's touching billions of people today. The Gospel of Matthew changed my life. I went to a play when I was a young man, 18 years old, Godspell. It's an enactment of the Gospel of Matthew. It presents Jesus in a very humorous, poignant, powerful way. And I was Godspelled, struck with awe. And it helped change my life, brought me to Christ. Took some time, but I came. And in that play, there was a beautiful song. I know you've all heard it. It's called Day by Day. And that's my prayer for you. Day by day, day by day. Oh, dear Lord, three things I pray. To see thee more clearly, love thee more dearly, follow thee more nearly, day by day. And that's my prayer for you. Thank you for tuning in. I pray you are blessed as I present the gospel. Stay tuned, because I want to talk about the Gospel of Luke and the Gospel of John and other scriptures.
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5: Have you ever noticed how some people defend certain immoral behavior? They try to blame their actions on something other than their own free will. In fact, they try to blame it on nature. It's just natural. But G.K. Chesterton says they don't really care about nature. They simply want to do whatever they want to do. There's a theological term for doing whatever you want to do, even if you know it's wrong. It's called sin. But the modern world does not want to talk about sin, because it does not want to talk about repentance. Chesterton says we've lost the whole idea of repentance, especially in public things.
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8: ...and pastors, and to relieve the poor. Out of every 10 towns, one had to build a church and support a priest. With a certain amount of violence, he abolished pagan customs and commanded all to marry except clergy and religious. Stephen had a special devotion to the poor and often distributed alms to them in disguise. The death of his son Emmeric in 1031 resulted in a fight over succession to the throne. Stephen died in 1038 and was canonized along with Emmeric in 1083. There's more about the saints along with inspiration and Catholic resources at our website, saintoftheday.org. From Franciscan Media, this has been Saint of the Day.

0: And of course, with that, great writers, wonderful priest, it rolls right into the one and only Father Spitzer. And we thank you for letting us join you in your universe. How are you?
1: I'm doing great, doing great. Well, in the name of the Father, and of the Son, and of the Holy Spirit, amen. Amen. Heavenly Father, we give you thanks for your many blessings to us, the blessing especially of our ministries and our ability to serve in them. We ask you now to send your Holy Spirit down upon us, Doug, myself, our whole audience and staff this day, so that everything we do will be brought to fruition in your will for the good of your people, your church, and your kingdom. Asking all of these things through Jesus, our Lord. Amen. Amen. And Mary, Seat of Wisdom, pray for us. In the name of the Father, and of the Son, and of the Holy Spirit. Amen.
0: Amen. Always good to be back with you, Father. So let's get into some topics, and then we'll get to some questions, and we'll wrap up with the book. Here's one that's it's a little more of a heavy issue, but we'll start off on the top. It's an article that came out about 2 weeks ago from Catholic World News. 22% of U.S. bishops favor ordination of men with deep-seated same-sex attraction, survey finds. They are comfortable dating men with experiences, deep-seated, as I said, though they need to be firmly committed to celibacy, according to the survey, which was in a published report. Bishops are more likely, it's interesting, than vocation directors, who are only 9%. Seminary spiritual directors are 12%, and of course the bishops were 22%, and the seminary rectors 16%, or seminary mental health professionals was 17%. To support ordination of men with deep-seated same-sex attraction. The survey data originally was published in 2025, and it's the University of Notre Dame McGrath Institute for Church Life actually published the report on the 17th. The report's authors were Father Thomas Berg, who I think many people might be familiar with, and Dr. Timothy Locke of St. Joseph Seminary. That's Dunwoody in New York. It goes on in the article to say, while the data indicates that a majority of bishops are not comfortable ordaining these men, there remains nonetheless a notable disparity of judgment in the body of bishops, Berg and Locke continuing. Many of us who have worked in formation for many years can attest to instances in which undue pressure has been placed on a rector or members on the formation team to advance such candidates, I guess those with deep-seated attraction, against their own judgment. And Berg and Locke called for a more meaningful way of defining transitory same-sex attraction. So let me put that one at your feet and ask you for a response.
1: Well, I mean, the whole problem is whether there is the capacity, the realistic capacity to remain celibate in that area. And the two operative words, deep-seated same-sex attraction, that's the main operative word there. So there's two things coming together that may be in conflict. You know, I haven't familiarized myself with these statistics or studies because it is hard to have studies in the United States now that bring this out because of the political atmosphere. But there are studies that are being done in Great Britain and also in the Netherlands that may be of better value than the ones in the U.S. But the main thing is it realistic for somebody who has that deep-seated attraction to remain celibate, to not sort of break that? I mean, already we can see that there's difficulties, you know, across the board sometimes with heterosexual people as well as same-sex attracted. But the main thing, though, is there a greater tendency to break the celibacy vow than not? And the Great Britain studies, I believe, and I think the Netherlands studies indicate that there is a higher degree, not necessarily a breaking a vow of celibacy, but certainly in the area of, you know, is there a greater tendency toward sexual activity on these people and a greater number of sexual partners. All of the evidence in, like, I think the last six major studies indicate that it would be something like six times higher number of sexual partners. Some of the studies indicate something like four times higher, but some others indicate like eight times higher. And so it depends on the study and what the parameters of the study were. But essentially, there is a tendency to have a much greater number of sexual partners and much more sexual activity in that group of deep-seated same-sex attraction.

0: and it's harder. I would infer from that that it would be harder to remain celibate. Right. Now, the main rule of thumb for both heterosexuals and homosexuals, those with a prayer life, you know, a deep-seated prayer life, are going to have a much easier time living their vow of celibacy than those who are letting their prayer life go. Mm. And that's just a fact. And I don't know if there was a Kara study, or I saw some study somewhere that actually validated this, but anyone who's been a celibate and has a spiritual life knows that this is true. Mm-hmm. If your prayer life is active, if you're faithful to it, if you have a spiritual director, if you're going on your retreats and taking them seriously with at least 3 to 4 hours of prayer per day in the retreat, then I'm telling you, the vow of celibacy is manageable. Now, is it manageable with that specific group? That is the question, because there is such a sexual drive there that, you know, I know some people have told me that the sexual drive, it just makes it, you know, if it's deep-seated, not transitory, but if it's deep-seated, it does seem to be a harder thing to control. And because of that, I would say you are taking a real chance. And, you know, if violations happen, remember, it's not just the person who's doing the violating of the vow of celibacy, but there is a person who has trusted this person who is also, I think, you know, maybe sometimes they're willing partners and sometimes there are not. You just can't go out and hunt people down. You know, I mean, you just can't do this. And so from my point of view, I would say that is a risk. You know, if it's a deep-seated same-sex attraction, that's a risk not worth taking. Well, and so my own view is I don't understand where they're coming from the vantage point of emotional health and sexual drive, even with a good prayer life. I just, where are they coming from? You're going against the cats.
1: Well, it's interesting. What you said was, it reminded me years ago, there was a priest who was a vocation director in a pretty large diocese. And he said, and this is anecdotally, he just said that from his experience, validating what you said, there seemed to be much harder for someone with a same-sex attraction perspective versus heterosexual to remain celibate, to not act out on their sexuality. And you would think at one time, since, you know, heterosexuality doesn't define necessarily who we are as a person, but in some ways homosexuality has come to define those people. So, I mean, that's central to who they see themselves as, no?
0: Oh, yeah, absolutely. Yeah. And one of the difficulties, too, is the studies that are being done on this are not... They're looking, you know, they make comparisons to heterosexuals, right? And so it's generally how many sexual partners do they have and, you know, how much activity do they have on a day-to-day basis, right? And so, and how long do the relationships last? Those are the three big factors that are measured. Now, clearly, with homosexual lifestyle, you know, there's a lot more sexual activity, a lot more sexual partners. The degree to which that's true can vary from 4 times to 8 times or whatever the case is. But to apply it, you know, again, it's harder to apply it to a person who takes the vow of celibacy seriously, is doing the prayer, you know, then maybe they do have a chance, but the statistics are saying they have much less of a chance of remaining celibate through their prayer life because the interior sexual drive seems to be higher with that group, and the magnetic attraction seems to be higher with that group, which makes it more difficult in the long run. So I don't want to be, you know, prejudiced, but boy, if you go against the statistics, generally, you pay.
1: Well, you know, let me ask you a question. But you also made the point early on, you said it's tough to get good information in the United States because of the politics. What did you mean by that?
0: Well, what I mean by that is, you know, we do our studies politics first rather than social science first. Oftentimes we do. We develop our studies so that it will come out as it were, with the right answer.
1: Gotcha.
0: By asking the right questions to get the right answer, mm-hmm. in order to remain viable politically. We do have a very charged political atmosphere in the United States, which is, I would say, more charged than in Europe, which is why, you know, we have, like in the sexual reassignment surgery and the transgender issue, you can see that, boy, you are not free in the United States to develop the same kinds of studies. And certainly the medical practice feels much more co-opted in the United States than it does in Europe. Because, of course, in Europe, you've got the Surgeon General, for example, in Great Britain, or the Surgeon Generals in Sweden and Norway and France and Germany that are saying, you know, hey, you know, there are far more risks than benefits here. What are we doing? And once you've got that kind of governmental support, you know, you're better off. But still, I really think the studies are, you know, if we do an honest study in the U.S., you know, we don't have to follow European studies, but we like to do our own studies. So oftentimes we can get our own politics, you know, sewn in between the lines. And I think that's poor science, always has been. You know, we do a lot of social science, you know, advancement. I mean, a lot of political agenda advancement of the social sciences here, which, of course, is corrupt by its very nature.
1: Right. It's interesting because this ties into, to some degree, the idea that it seems to be, at least some people's perspectives, you know, maybe those on the internet or people looking for, you know, conspiracy theories, that let's say in the last papacy before this one, certainly, there's, and to some degree this one, I guess, there seems to be this kind of expanding understanding of the lived experiences of people judging, you know, how you have to, you know, deal with people's individual situations, and even just the idea of kind of like the sexual part not being such a big part, that there's other things that are more important, and almost like this, and the blessing, which started out as whatever, oh, well, you could bless anybody who wants a blessing, but not if they're telling you why they're having a blessing, even though everybody knows why they're having a blessing. And now in Germany, they're doing it the way they want to do it anyway, that people feel like there seems to be this movement to some degree in parts of the church to kind of validate the whole homosexual experience, not from the idea of just saying these are brothers in Christ who need to be treated well and equally, but that their lifestyle is now going from being semi-understood to being anointed.
0: Yeah, well, two things. The first thing is clearly you can't minimize the sexual part. It's one of the most powerful urges that we have, feelings that we have, and psychic conditions that we operate by. And because of the power of it, obviously, how many crimes are related to sexuality? How many murders? How many thefts? How many breakups and divorces? You know, you start looking at this and there's sex everywhere, right? So you just can't minimize the importance of it. I mean, obviously, sex is involved more often than money in crimes. And so, you know, you can start whole shows on, you know, on just, you know, the number of murders that happen because there's some sort of a sexual liaison between somebody or another in it.
1: Crimes
0: of passion.
1: So the
0: first thing is, you know, you just can't simply say, the sexual thing, it just doesn't really matter. It's not. It does matter. You know, that's why Jesus keeps emphasizing it. That's why the church keeps emphasizing it. It's not a minor deal. It's a huge deal. It causes huge life changes. It causes, you know, our whole, you know, condition. Sometimes you can live for it. I mean, that's the whole point. I mean, that's why pornography addiction is just roaring right through the ceilings and, frankly, through the building roofs. You know, I mean, it's the fastest growing addiction by far in the world. It's you can't marginalize it, and it is exceedingly powerful, and it has to be treated in the way that the Creator intended it to be created and used in the context of covenant love relationship that's exclusive. It's permanent commitment to another person in marriage for the stability of the family, the spouses, and even for the church and the society. And that's what, you know, I believe that. Mm-hmm. And I believe that the statistics and the big social science studies that have been done on all these things. Mm-hmm. And I believe those stats. And I think the stats favor Jesus's position mm-hmm. and the church's position big time. Right. And I think we make a huge mistake when we think, oh, it's just sex. Mm. That just, it doesn't matter that much. Just ignore it. As the pornography viewing continues to go up, and notice that the depression rate goes up along with it, and the commitment to church and spiritual life go down in direct proportion to the pornography viewing time. So all I can tell you is, there, you know, big, huge Oklahoma study, big, huge American Psychiatric Association studies, mm-hmm. big, huge studies from all kinds of big organizations, well-funded. Mm-hmm. And I'm telling you, the stats favor Jesus and the church's right. position. This is something you shouldn't mess with. But then right. again, you know, people are going to believe what they want to believe according right. to the convenience ethic and the sexual ethic that right. they have.
1: Right.
0: And many of them do that for, you know, merely utilitarian or right. pleasure hedonistic gain.
1: Right.
0: And so, you know, what are you going to do?
1: Yeah, well, we get the straw man argument, which is to say, well, are you trying to tell me a person who had that a person there couldn't? Because I know somebody who did. And it's like, well, that's great. No. Nobody said that's. But the idea that the likelihood that more will happen or have a problem. It's yeah. like saying to somebody who's an alcoholic, well, I can go into a bar and hang out all night, but you know what? That's a place of temptation where you got a much yeah. better chance of not having a drink by not going to the bar. So,
0: yeah, no, that's very true. And yeah. and the same thing, you know, if you go to a pickup place and you're married, what are you thinking? I mean, there's got to be a reason right. why these Ashley whatever right. sites, you know, that they
1: Ashley
0: start
1: Madison
0: up.
1: Ashley Madison or something.
0: You know,
1: right.
0: Madison, yeah, yeah that's right. it. And so, but the point that I'm getting to is that you have to operate at some point according to generally based statistics.
1: Right.
0: And that's me. You know, of course there's going to be exceptions.
1: Right.
0: And you don't want to unfairly rule out an exception. But, you know, I guess it depends on what you mean by deep-seated.
1: Right.
0: You know, and if you mean by deep-seated what I think it means, in other words, that this has become not just, you know, an issue where you're, you would, on a scale of 1 to 10, you would say I'm same-sex 10, mm-hmm. but also that the sexual drivers are deep-seated, mm-hmm. which means that there is a tendency to want to go and act upon it. Mm-hmm. And if you do that, if that's what deep-seated means, you shouldn't really be taking a vow of celibacy. In other words, maybe you can say that a person, I won't say it's dishonest, because a person mm-hmm. could be really, you know, self-deluded. But if you really do have a high sexual drive and it, mm-hmm. you do have, you know, you fit into the statistical norms in that group, your odds of carrying right. out a vow of celibacy are much lower than the right. odds of somebody who doesn't have those proclivities and drives
1: right.
0: Doing it. And, you know, I don't know if they have measurements of drives. I have not. I have seen it with respect to sexuality in general. Mm-hmm. Right. I haven't seen it broken down into same-sex versus heterosexual.
1: And you were talking about pornography and those things, and it was striking me when you were talking about it. We talk about the way relationships have collapsed and the falling apart, yeah. let alone marriage and things. And that's another thing, because now in the AI world, you can create whatever, you know, partner you want to have, and they can talk to you and do whatever you want them to do, and you're in total control. So why should you put up with anybody else?
0: Well, that's probably why we have one third the number of marriages in this country per 1,000 people than we did in the early 1960s.
1: Right.
0: I mean, one third. And that's probably, you know, the fact that our divorce rate is almost actually gone up 2.8 times. Well, the marriage rate was dropping. We can figure this out. Mm-hmm. I mean, if we're turning to cohabitation, those relationships are not long lasting either. Mm-hmm. And so, yeah, we've gone for the shallow sexual response instead of emotional intimacy. And that's, in a marriage, mm-hmm. I'm going to shift off of celibacy here because obviously emotional intimacy in a celibate life, you know, got to be careful with that one. Mm-hmm. But, you know, the idea, though, that emotional intimacy is the ground, the mutual supporting ground of a family. And, of course, that's what makes love happen mm-hmm. Within the sexual act, you know, and generative love within the sexual act is key. Mm-hmm. You just don't want to have a sexual act and goodbye, thank you. You know, obviously, the whole idea of long-standingness is the whole key to emotional intimacy. Mm-hmm. Deep care for the other person, a desire to be a supportive, generative, enter into common cause, and take the time and the energy to support the other person and to have that mutual love of the children. That takes mm-hmm. time, it takes psychic energy, it takes commitment of ourselves, and above all, it takes self-sacrifice. But it's worth it, because mm-hmm. it's genuine, generative love, and not just sexual love, independent of the commitment and self-sacrifice necessary for mm-hmm. emotional intimacy. Right. And people today don't even know what it's like sometimes to have an emotionally intimate lover. They're obsessed with sexual love, you know, and mm-hmm. that's all there is to it for them. And of course, it's very shallow. Mm-hmm. And so you say, well, how come the depression rate is so high? Duh. Mm-hmm. You know, if you don't have any emotional intimacy in your life, nobody really genuinely cares about you. All you're doing is using people as they're using you. Duh. Mm-hmm. You know, I mean, you're not going to be happy. Mm-hmm. You know, it takes self-sacrifice and genuine care and time and commitment, you know, to get that emotional intimacy. And that's what's truly fulfilling. Mm-hmm. You know, somebody really has committed themselves to me as I have to them, and that makes life worth living and the children much happier, and we've got a family, and that's worth it. And it, you know, you look at it from that mm-hmm. point of view, and it's pretty clear that we've got to make some self-sacrifices that what I would call the sexual obsession culture isn't making. Mm-hmm. And pornography isn't helping the sexual obsession culture. It is pouring gasoline right on it. Mm-hmm. And like I said, it's the fastest growing addiction, you know, and people who get into it in mm-hmm. marriages, you can see that the divorce rate triples, mm-hmm. triples, you know, when somebody starts getting not even into an addiction, but is basically spending whatever it is, more than an mm-hmm. hour and a half or 2 hours a day on pornography. You know, I call that an addiction, but right. I guess today that's changed. The addiction levels have to be higher, mm-hmm. but nevertheless, it's pretty, the divorce rate is tripling already. Loss of job, you know, definitely financial crisis, mm-hmm. loss of emotional intimacy, not just with the spouse, but also with the children. Mm-hmm. The children can feel the absence of the father, sometimes the mother, because even though, you know, men have a higher rate of pornography addiction than women, women are catching up in this culture as well. And so when you start looking at the statistics, again, it's the children at the end of the day that get the elbow in mm-hmm. the face. Mm-hmm. They, you know, they are not cared about. And so for all intents and purposes, they start withering on right. the vine. Right. So, but it all goes back to the way we look at sex in this culture. And you put your finger on it. Mm-hmm. Sex isn't that important. Mm-hmm. Oh, yes, it is. Mm-hmm. It's hugely important. If it weren't, we would not be obsessed with it in this culture. And by the way, you know, only Europe is ahead of us in the sexual obsession, but it hasn't been measured well in lots of Asian mm-hmm. countries. But in Japan, you know, these things are happening now too,
1: right.
0: Where we begin to see the addiction rates and the pornography habituation rates are pretty high in those countries. But it'll come to developing countries too.
1: Right.
0: And so eventually they're going to wind up being like us, which is not that good.
1: Well, as you mentioned before, obviously Japan is not on replacement rate. And basically Japan, because of its culture, has found having incredible difficulty, much greater than what happens in the United States, in integrating other people from the outside into the Japanese culture.
0: Yep. So, you know, trying to bring over spouses from the Philippines or Korea, is going to be very, very difficult. Mm-hmm. And so that's why the perhaps one of the lowest demographic rates right now, demographic replacement rates, is in Japan.
1: Right.
0: I think Italy is maybe the lowest in Europe, right? No, mm-hmm. maybe Sweden, Italy, Sweden. I'm not sure, but they're pretty low there. But Europe in general is pretty low. So
1: yeah,
0: and
1: well,
0: we're not there yet.
1: They don't have a problem with replacement rate. They're replacing people left and right. They're just not
0: with immigrants, though.
1: People
0: yeah,
1: from
0: I'm talking about natural.
1: No, I know you are, but I'm just saying is that that's who's replacing everybody, and people wonder why the perspective changed. Absolutely.
0: Yeah, they have a huge, huge immigration rate.
1: Right, mm-hmm. exactly. Quick story, and then we'll finish it off. I thought this was mm-hmm. interesting. Bishop Papraki talks about Eucharistic revival. 4 years after the U.S. bishops launched the revival, he mentions that we need Eucharistic coherence, saying belief in Christ's real presence must be reflected, both moral life and worthy reception of communion. He was speaking at the Institute of Catholic Culture on the Table of the mm-hmm. Lord. And he said that the revival's mission extends beyond renewing devotion to Eucharist to fostering lives that correspond to what Catholics profess to believe. Bishop Papraki's remarks, the article says, remarks revisit a debate that surfaced during the Bishop's 2021 spring meeting over reception of communion for Catholic public officials who support abortion access. While some U.S. cardinals warned that denying communion could politicize or weaponize the Eucharist, distort teaching on worthiness and on the Eucharist, distorting teaching on worthiness and damaging ecclesial unity, some bishops invoked a duty to safeguard the integrity of the sacrament, cited canon law, which provides circumstances which ministers should withhold communion. And then I think it references in the article also that Papraki had kept it from someone from his name escapes me right now, that he had withheld it because of his support for abortion. But Papraki referred to, referred to the 2018 denial of Dick Durbin, wonderful Catholic, from Illinois, for supporting abortion access. Papraki said the denial of communion is a medicinal remedy that seeks to foster a change of heart and meant to encourage politicians to repent and return to being pro-life. It's not a penalty. It's really the doctor telling you, you can't smoke anymore. You got to change.
0: Yeah. Well, I mean, the interpretation of these things is, you know, obviously there's a huge difference in opinion mm-hmm. because canon law sort of allows it, mm-hmm. You know, and so the difficulty, I'm no canon lawyer, and I keep mm-hmm. saying that. And furthermore, you know, I don't want to challenge, you know, Bishop Papraki right. On canon law, because the guy is a really first-rate canon lawyer.
1: Right.
0: And so also he's my good friend. So
1: yes, right.
0: All of these things being the case. But I do think, you know, I think we need some further interpretation in the mm-hmm. canon law case law so that, you know, if we do want to withhold, it's very clear to people from the very beginning. Mm-hmm. A politician knows if you're going to do X, this is what's going to happen. And I'm always in favor of clarity. And I do think, you know, one of these days we do need to get some semblance of declaration. You know, trying to do it by case law is a long, hard process. Mm. So it would be hoped by me anyway that we could get some
1: right.
0: clarification from the church about what material cooperation
1: right.
0: is.
1: Okay.
0: And if you're materially cooperating with a genocide, in my view, that's
1: right.
0: not a good thing.
1: Right.
0: So if supporting it in the Congress is material cooperation, we need to make that clear so that
1: right.
0: you know, priests are not put in to, you know, take into the position of taking an independent action.
1: Right. That's exactly. Well, there's a difference between passively being part of something maybe and championing it, and that's with many cases these things. So and mm-hmm. I know it doesn't matter anymore, but there used to be this concept of giving scandal, and it does scandalize the faithful when they say, well, how come it's okay for this person to do what they want? Why? Just because they're important. So with that, we're going to take a break. And
0: all right.
1: We have much more ahead. Father Spitzer's got a lot of answers ahead. I got the questions. Stay with us.
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1: And thank you for staying with us for part 2 of Father Spitzer's Universe. We have the one and only Father Spitzer, who's going to start answering your questions. Dear Father Spitzer, priests take a vow of obedience to their bishop upon ordination. Our bishop has banned kneeling for communion, even though Rome says the priest cannot deny communion to someone who does kneel. What are priests in our diocese to do if someone kneels to receive? Desiree.
0: Well, Desiree, I mean, the first thing to do is obey your bishop, number one. Number two, you can appeal. And there's two ways to make an appeal. Obviously, if your bishop is the person you're appealing against, you would have to make the appeal to the congregation in Rome that deals with the liturgy. And of course, I'm sure that appeals are already being registered and made. But you have to remember that that these kinds of things take a long time. And so there's going to be a long period of consultation. They will probably try to put the cases in the U.S. together with cases from other places, states, bishops, in other dioceses around the world. They'll probably try and make some kind of, you know, eventually what's called a disciplinary pronouncement. Right. But in this case, it is a disciplinary issue. Mm-hmm. It is not a doctrinal issue. So the priest must obey the bishop until there is a ruling. Mm-hmm. And you do always in the church have a right of appeal all the way up, frankly, to the papacy. As well.
1: But let me ask you a question. I guess the question is, so many times in these particular, and probably in the diocese involved, there's so much bigger things we have to deal in the church than these liturgical, little liturgical issues.
0: Well, exactly.
1: But yet they seem to find time to focus on these when, for somehow, they've decided they don't like it, where it's a throwback to pre-Vatican II or something.
0: Yeah, no, I'll be honest with you. I don't get it. Why would you focus on this issue? Why? Right. You know, there's just huge issues concerned with massive amounts of disaffiliation, especially among young people. You know, church, you know, attendance among the middle group of people, the millennials and the top part of the Gen Zs, you know, and you know, we've got a lot of things to worry about in Catholic education, you know, and so forth. We've, you know, the diocesan structures, things of that nature. Why? Why are we focusing on this? I scratch my head. I do not know. But of course, it's needless neuralgia. You already have a church document in place that is clear. Why would you go against it and cause neuralgia, which of course makes confusion, you know, occur? What in the world are we thinking about, you know, that we need to cause more neuralgia within the church? Why? Well, you know, it's just, for me, like I said, it is head-scratching.
1: Right.
0: It is nonsensical. I do not get it. And I hope that the Vatican, one of the congregations, probably the Congregation on the Liturgy, can get this under control and stop these kinds of needless neuralgic, you know, issues from developing through some kind of fiat on the part of bishops who want to go it on their own for some private agenda. Right. That's my view. I know some people will say, who do you think you are? I'm not a bishop.
1: Right.
0: So, but on the other hand, I have to say, needless neuralgia for no apparent reason is really not a good leadership idea.
1: Right.
0: Period.
1: Yeah, no, and it's interesting because in some ways what it seems to be that people are not really inside the church practicing right, or they're kind of in and out. We're very open and very understanding, but somehow the people who are actually going to Mass or church, it doesn't seem like we're as understanding if they don't follow the exact rubric that I, as the bishop or the pastor, decide to lay down.
0: Yeah, so I mean, I just think we need some kind of ruling and some leadership from Rome that just
1: like
0: says, let it happen. You know, we've got a document in place, but some people say it's needlessly interruptive because, you know, the person comes down and, of course, that means that the, you know, the priest or will bend over and take more time. And so they'll argue this issue. But I mean, that's hardly an issue in my view. You know, I think it, you know, what it takes an extra 2 seconds. To me, it's needless neuralgia.
1: Right. And I've seen people who do that or prefer that will wait till the end and go at the end and be the one. And you can even say that. Right. Exactly. You want to receive kneeling, then please wait till the end. So people aren't tripping over you if that's a problem.
0: That's right. That's correct.
1: Right.
0: And just solve the problem. Don't create more problems.
1: Right. Yeah, right. Exactly. It's amazing how we can solve those. It's very confusing. And there's lots of problems here. Dear Father Spitzer, my boyfriend is a very good woodworker and likes to build things for others. He's been asked to construct a wooden box to contain the cremated remains of a friend's father. This friend does not plan to bury or inter the ashes, which is why he wants the decorative box. Is it wrong for my boyfriend to build the box? Donna.
0: Well, Donna, in this, is he a Catholic boyfriend? If he is.
1: It's not clear.
0: Well, here's my thinking. You know, I don't think that's material cooperation.
1: Yeah, right.
0: Myself with, you know, this other person's, right? It's not, he's not related to the person whose ashes will be there. So I don't think it's material cooperation. So I think he can build the box. It's not a problem. It's something else, you know, if there is material cooperation with something, in the Catholic Church, where you have to rent a facility or something for, something which you consider to be highly immoral according to your free exercise of religion and according to your conscience, right? That's a different thing, where you could actually say, well, that is a material cooperating with the event. I don't want to do it, you know, because I would have to, you know, this is my private event. I have my people who are doing the service. I don't want to cooperate with this. And so then that might be a different matter. But if it's literally building the box, I would say that's not material cooperation.
1: Yeah, I mean,
0: just build the box.
1: Yeah, if that person wants to use it for something that shouldn't be used for, that's really up to them.
0: Yeah, he could pick a box up in a store and the person, you know, would not be, who made the box would not be responsible.
1: Right. So, another question. Dear Father Spitzer, a friend who creates jewelry has offered to make me an upside-down cross to wear as a necklace, representing St. Peter's crucifixion. He did not feel worthy to die the same as Christ, as we know, and I find his humility be inspirational. However, to many, an upside-down cross is a satanic symbol. Would wearing this necklace be scandalous, or would it be open doors to conversations on Christianity? Natalie.
0: My view, scandalous.
1: Yeah, right.
0: I mean, I just think it's obviously a satanic symbol, and it people, even though you say, well, I'm doing this as a symbol of St. Peter, oh, come on. You know, I mean, people are just going to say, this is a popularly known satanic symbol to wear an upside-down crucifix. You may have a different interpretation, but to 99% of the people who are looking at this, they're going to think you're a Satanist. Mm-hmm. I would say definitely don't do this, especially if you consider yourself a good Catholic.
1: Right.
0: Don't do this. Don't wear that symbol.
1: Right.
0: Yeah.
1: Another question. Dear Father Spitzer, if the Church declares private revelation of a vision is worthy of belief, such as Our Lady of Fatima, why would it not be binding on the faithful? If it is worthy of belief, should we not all adhere to it? Randy.
0: Well, no, Randy, it's just strict rule of the church that the deposit of the faith and doctrines which are declared through extraordinary magisterium, that would be through ecumenical council with approval of the Pope or the Pope speaking ex cathedra generally, that it passes all the qualifying tests. Those are the things that people are held bound to in their faith in the Catholic Church. So private revelations don't qualify by any stretch of the imagination, and the church doesn't want to and will never bring that into the same level of doctrinal authority as the deposit of the faith. That's the scriptures and the traditional teachings in the church, along with the pronouncements of extraordinary magisterium and ordinary magisterium. That's just not going to happen because, of course, there's just too much leeway, too much of a problem in any private revelation where there could, you know, it's not just the revelation. It could be, well, did everything Lucy said, does that have to be treated to, you know, with doctrinal authority or something of that nature? Well, what if she was a 7-year-old girl and didn't quite get it right, didn't quite remember it right, or whatever the case is? Are we still going to be constrained to do this too? And so forth. So that if you open that door, oh my gosh, you would open the door to a Pandora's box of private revelations of the church spending 90% of its time trying to sort that thing out.
1: Right.
0: You know, to what extent is it, you know, going to be doctrinally applicable and so forth? No way. The church will never do that. Private revelations are private revelations. They're never going to be moved into the doctrinal authority, because the church really has to have exclusive authority over all of that. And they just don't in the case of private revelations. There's just too many things involved, too many things that could come out. You know, it's just they're never going to do it. And I think the church has common sense not doing it.
1: Okay. Let's go to your book and kind of wrap things up at the end of this. We talked about Peter, and you talk about Pope Clement as a follow-up, and St. Ignatius of Antioch as well, kind of, I guess, showing how the succession began very, very, very early on. So as an overview of what you presented in this, in understanding Jesus' founding of the church and Peter, et cetera, why don't you give us your overall conclusion?
0: Well, here's the overall conclusion. I think you've got four sources of Petrine primacy. And when I mean Petrine primacy, I mean the primacy of the Petrine office. So the first thing to remember is it's not just given to Peter. It's the office which is given to Peter, not vice versa. So the office is formed by Jesus. Peter is the first holder. And the church designated that the person who takes the place of the holder of the Petrine office, where is that? Rome. That was the head of the Roman Empire at that time. The person who takes over that see has primacy both in teaching and juridical decisions. That is what the church determined, and that certainly goes back to the first century, between 90 and 99 AD with Pope Clement, where you have that first interpretation. So it's not just in Matthew 16, 17 through 19. It's not just in John 21. It's not just in St. Paul's letter to the Galatians. It's not just in the whole primacy, apostolic primacy of the early church, or Peter in the Acts of the Apostles is clearly the head, and the head pronouncer can speak of, by his own authority, doesn't have to make recourse to past scriptures, etc. That is very, very clearly established. The only thing is, how did the continuity of holders of the office happen? And it happened between Linus and Cletus, you know, the two successors to Peter in the See of Rome before Clement. But by the time we get to Clement, right, who is, as I said, between 90 and 99, or I think 88 to 99, and when Clement's there, clearly he has that primacy, because in the Corinthian church you had that problem of, you had a bunch of people who decided, we don't like our priests, and You know, we don't like our bishop. We're firing them, mm-hmm. and we're going to bring in somebody we really like. Mm-hmm. And of course, old Pope Clement goes, no, you're not. And under pain of sin, mm-hmm. I order you to reappoint the legitimate holders of these offices back to the church. Mm-hmm. Pain of sin. So he's telling these guys, you don't have the right to do any of this. You know, I'm telling you, as head of the church, mm-hmm. I'm telling you, you have to reappoint him. And if you don't, you will not only displease us, but you will be in jeopardy of your own salvation mm-hmm. under pain of mortal sin if you don't do it. And they did it. Mm-hmm. So they, you know, they reappointed the officially appointed people. Now, that couldn't have happened any other place. You had to have an authority who was higher than the bishop of Corinth. Mm-hmm. And of course, there was one, and they followed him. And that was Clement, and we've mm-hmm. got it in concrete writing. So certainly, you've got like three office holders later. There's no doubt in anybody's mm-hmm. mind that Clement, who is taking the place of Peter in the see of Rome, the mm-hmm. see at Rome, he is the legitimate head of the church. Then St. Ignatius of Antioch, clearly, mm-hmm. You know, a few years later, right? Because he's writing, you know, a little bit later in the first century, you know, about, I think it's about 170 or so, because he's into the first century.
1: I think it's 102 you had here.
0: Yeah, 102, actually. I'm sorry, 102,
1: yeah, 102
0: for St. Ignatius of Antioch. Yeah, yeah. I was thinking of Irenaeus. Mm. I'll get to him in a moment. Mm. In 102, so again, he says that the Church of Rome is the primary church, the head church. He repeats it about three times, mm-hmm. that the holder of the position at the See of Rome is the head of the church. And then St. Irenaeus in 180, in Adversus Heresias, makes the proclamation very clearly that this is Christ's way of not only keeping the church unified in mm-hmm. itself, but unified in the church.
1: Right.
0: It all makes recourse to the holder of the seat of Peter at the See of Rome. Mm-hmm. It's made very, very clear by 180. So you can see this continuity that has taken place. You know, through their, you know, big mistake calling Ignatius of Antioch 180. But anyway, 102 is mm-hmm. the correct year. And so you can see pretty clearly there's been no question about this in the church itself. The only people that are throwing it into question are people who don't want to see the obvious evidence of the patristic history, which, and the papal history, mm-hmm. you know, which clearly shows that the holder of the see of Peter at Rome is the head of all the other bishops in the church, which St. Irenaeus explicitly declares.
1: Right. And you also talk about the fact that that as the former agnostic historian Arnold Toynbee comments, the church in its traditional form thus stands forth armed with mm-hmm. the spear of the mass, the shield of the hierarchy, and the helmet of the papacy, about lasting toughest of the secular institutions of this world, including all the civilizations. And goes on to say, the institution of church are the toughest and most enduring of any that we know and are therefore most likely to last and outlast all the rest. And I guess we'd like to believe that because we believe they're true.
0: Yeah. Well, of course, Arnold Toynbee had no Catholic axe to grind.
1: Right.
0: He was just basically stating a fact. I mean, he published this huge, you know, history of European culture and church mm-hmm. culture. You know, I mean, volumes and volumes and volumes and volumes. Guy was really amazingly prolific. Anyway, to make a long story short, mm-hmm. Toynbee, who was, like I said, no Catholic axe to grind, agnostic for a long, long time,
1: right.
0: Basically, he comes over and declares, makes this statement that the Catholic Church simply is the longest lasting, the toughest, and most consistent institution that has ever existed, including the entire history of secular institutions. It just has outlasted all of them by not just hundreds of years, but over 1,000 years. It has certainly outlasted everything consistently mm-hmm. in its unification. And it just, you know, all I can say is if this isn't proof mm-hmm. of what Jesus says, the gates of the netherworld shall never prevail against it, against that church. I don't know what you need for proof, but I mean, it certainly brought Arnold Toynbee around. He just said, you know, you got the helmet of the whatever it was, the magisterium, right, and the spear of whatever, and the papacy and so forth. That's what did it. It was the papacy. It was the magisterium that kept the church not only long lasting, but unified in the truth in its long lasting unity. So I think it's a reason I brought it out. It's such a remarkable, you know, passage from a person who had no Catholic acts to bring.
1: Right, no reason to say it except they believed it to be true. Okay, next time we're going to be talking about a new book called Science and Reason and Faith, a Catholic Study Bible. You got about 2 minutes to tell us why you put this together and why it's important.
0: Well, first of all, you can pick it up at EWTN catalog. Right. But the second thing is I put it together because I wanted to have a resource where a person could run into a problematic passage and could see in the margins in blue right away the Catholic answer to that problematic scripture passage. So if somebody got to Genesis and said, oh, come on, 7 days of creation, don't believe it. Bingo, bango, the whole explanation of how the church has handled faith and science issues going back to Pope, you know, Divino Afflante Spiritu, 1942, Pope Pius XII. And then, of course, when it gets to the whole evolutionary thing, all the passages there on evolution are right there in the margins, right on the left side. When you get to, did Jesus intend the real presence of himself in the Eucharist? Right there, you know, before, you know, the interpretation, are right in the Matthew passage that's, you know, there for the church, but also right in the two passages in Paul and John 6. Bingo, bango, bingo, bango. Everything is right in the margins in blue that can answer the question. You know, if somebody says, how come Moses ordered all the people, you know, kill every man, woman, and child, and conquer Canaan land? Bingo, bango. How do you understand this passage so it doesn't conflict with the teaching of Jesus? You know, and of course, Jesus, clearly supersedes Moses, but how do you understand it? And giving Cardinal Ratzinger's interpretation of how to do this. And of course, all the questions that not only concern moral development, but historicity. Some people say, well, wait a minute here. How could this have happened at this period in time? And how come, the Old Testament's collapsed, all these things, or what, you know, the Cyrus deal, this sounds like a made up deal. Some king of Persia, right? He really did pay for the restoration of the Israelite temple and restored the people to the community and paid for the restoration of the walls. Then we find the Cyrus scroll, you know, but I just give him the whole Cyrus scroll right there in the margins. So my objective was basically to tell people,
1: very good,
0: you can get an answer right away from the Catholic perspective. That's good science, good history,
1: there
0: and
1: you
0: good
1: go.
0: Moral development.
1: You know what I say? Bingo, bango, we're out of time. If you give us your blessing, that would be great. Okay.
0: Thank you. Bow your head and pray for God's blessing. And may the Lord bless all of you and send his Holy Spirit down upon you to guide you, inspire you, protect you, so that you might have an ever deeper awareness of his love for you and his truth in this world, and so that you may never be victimized by the falsities. Stay with the truth unto your eternal salvation and lead others to do so. In the name of the Father and of the Son and of the Holy Spirit. Amen.
1: Thank you much, Father. We shall see you next week, and we'll be talking about that book. Don't forget about Father Spitz's books and DVDs being available through our catalog. As we said, we'll be talking about Father's new book, The Catholic Study Bible, which, as Father indicated, is available through our EWTN Religious Catalog. I'm Doug Keck. This is Father Spitz's Universe. We'll see you next time. Thanks.
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7: I am so excited about our next episode of Morning Joy. Young men from Gen Z are capable of making a huge impact to transform the culture, but like, will they do it? And Steve Ray is coming hot off of this pilgrimage to Ireland. We are going to be beneficiaries of his incredible experience on Monday. And Steve always does an incredible job of making these virtual pilgrimages that we do on Mondays on Morning Joy come to life and feel like we're actually there. I hope that you listen. See you then.
8: Please join us in a prayer to our guardian angel. In the name of the Father, and of the Son, and of the Holy Spirit, amen. O holy guardian angel, take care of our soul and body. Enlighten our mind that we may know the Lord better and love Him with all our heart. Help us in our prayers so that we may not give in to distractions. Assist us with your advice so that we may see the good and carry it out with generosity. Defend us from the insidious snares of the enemy and sustain us in temptations that we may always be victorious. Remedy our coldness in our worship of the Lord. Cease not to protect us until you have brought us into paradise, where we will praise our good God together for all eternity. Amen.
9: The angel of the Lord declared unto Mary, and she conceived of the Holy Spirit. Hail, Mary, full of grace, the Lord is with thee. Blessed art thou among women, and blessed is the fruit of thy womb, Jesus. Holy Mary, Mother of God, pray for us sinners, now and at the hour of our death. Amen. Behold the handmaid of the Lord. Be it done unto me according to thy word. Hail, Mary, full of grace, the Lord is with thee. Blessed art thou among women, and blessed is the fruit of thy womb, Jesus. Holy Mary, Mother of God, pray for us sinners, now and at the hour of our death. Amen. And the Word was made flesh and dwelt among us. Hail, Mary, full of grace, the Lord is with thee. Blessed art thou among women, and blessed is the fruit of thy womb, Jesus. Holy Mary, Mother of God, pray for us sinners, now and at the hour of our death. Amen. Pray for us, O Holy Mother of God, that we may be made worthy of the promises of Christ. Let us pray. Pour forth, we beseech thee, O Lord, thy grace into our hearts, that we to whom the incarnation of Christ thy Son was made known by the message of an angel, may, by his passion and cross, be brought to the glory of his resurrection, through the same Christ our Lord. Amen.
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9: Incarnation of Christ, thy Son, was made known by the message of an angel, may, by his passion and cross, be brought to the glory of his resurrection, through the same Christ our Lord. Amen.

0: womb, Jesus. Holy Mary, Mother of God, pray for us sinners now and at the hour of our death. Amen.
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1: Welcome to Scripture and Tradition. I'm Father Mitch Pacwa, and we are working now on going through the rest of St. Paul's letter to the Philippians, chapters 2 and 3. But I just want to mention that today is the feast of St. Clare of Assisi, and she's very important for us because she was the foundress of the Poor Clares, a branch of which was the order of Mother Angelica and of her sisters. So we pray for them on this great feast at their convent, but also to note that St. Clare of Assisi is also the patron saint of television. She had a vision of an attack by a Muslim army on a city, so she was able to warn the people of that. And she had seen them from a distance, so that's why she became the

WTN.com and search for Scripture and Tradition. That's and you can see this show and the other shows. Also, if you have any comments, you can email your question or comment to scriptureandtradition@ewtn.com, and we'll try to take that during the show as much as we can. Also, you can follow along with us in the book that we're using for this new Bible study. It's called St. Paul on the Power of the Cross. 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Just go to EWTNRC.com, where it is item number 84075, 84075. And if you already have the book, today we are starting on page 111. So let's take a look at that. Now, we left off with that very important ancient hymn in Philippians chapter 2. We were focusing on verses 1 through 11, the preparation for, and then verses 4 through 11. Now we'll take a look at the next step. Well, after St. Paul and that ancient hymn talked about how Christ had been crucified, and, you know, because he emptied himself of the glory of God and then was exalted in the resurrection, so that at his name every knee shall bend in the heavens, on the earth, and under the earth. Showing that a verse from Isaiah 45 that was applied to the Lord God, his name, the divine name of the Lord, that is to whom they should bow. But now it's fulfilled in Jesus Christ, because he is truly the Lord Almighty himself. But now, St. Paul wants to finish up chapter 2 of Philippians with a conclusion about that. So based on Christ and on what he has done for us, we see chapter 2, verses 12 to 13, where he says, "Therefore, my beloved, just as you have always obeyed me, not only in my presence, but much more now in my absence, work out your own salvation with fear and trembling. For it is God who is at work in you, enabling you both to will and to work for his good pleasure." This is the exhortation that St. Paul derives from the nature of Christ. And we have to deal with this, because these two verses are so important. They bring out this tremendous tension that exists between working out your own salvation in fear and trembling on one side, but also the absolute and freely accepted act of faith that God is at work in you to will and to work for his good pleasure. So you have our efforts, and we also see God's working. That is his gracious gift. And this is one of the key reasons that we do not teach that we are justified by grace alone. That's not scriptural. First of all, Martin Luther had added the word alone by Glauben alleine, and also nur by Glauben. He added the word nur, which means only. So he added the word alone, by faith alone, and only by grace, nur by Glauben. They're not in the Greek manuscripts, and he knew it. It was pointed out to him by one of his own disciples in a letter in 1529. He said he was told by a Dr. Link, it's not in the Greek.

0: text. And he responds saying it is so because Dr. Martin Luther says it is so. No, that's not why it's so. It is so because it is the inspired word of God, or it is not there. You don't add words to the Bible in order to get across a point. You can explain the scripture to the best of your ability, but you can't add words or take them out. Very important. Here we see that we very much need to work out our own salvation with fear and trembling. That our free will, see, when you teach the doctrine of justification by faith alone, that implies, and this is what they were trying to argue about, your free will has no role. You cannot even make a decision to make an act of faith. It is not your free will that can say yes to God. What they, both Luther and Calvin, meant is that God's grace makes you take grace, or he does not give you the grace and you cannot make an act of faith. Your will has nothing to do with it. That's why they also believed, well, Luther didn't, but Calvin and his disciples, especially his disciples, believed in what's called double predestination. God predestines you to heaven, or he predestines you to hell, because your will cannot decide to accept grace or to reject it. St. Paul doesn't teach that. St. Paul teaches very clearly, work out your own salvation with fear and trembling. He doesn't, notice too, he doesn't say, go and have absolute confidence that you are saved. He wants us to have that fear and trembling, and we're going to see that later on in this letter, that he doesn't have absolute certainty, absolute confidence that he's saved, because he's aware of his own weaknesses. And we'll see that in chapter 3. But we have to have the same mentality. However, we also see that he gives us the opposite of a different heresy that was taught by a layman from England. He kind of lived a very strict life, very ascetical life. His name was Pelagius. He came from Romanized England. Some thought that he might have been Irish, but they're not sure of that. St. Jerome made a comment about that. But whether he was Irish or British, we don't know for sure. What we do know is that he taught in a letter that he wrote to a young woman named Demetrius, who was becoming a nun. And he wrote to her and saying that it is all our will, it is all our effort to become holy and saved. We do it by our own power. Saint Augustine and later on the popes, as this became an issue, Saint Jerome also condemned that as a heresy. Because Saint Paul says here also, for God is at work in you, both to will and to work for his good pleasure. So the work and the willing that we do to accept salvation comes as a gift from God. It is a gift of grace. So while we don't say by grace alone, we don't add the word alone, we absolutely need the grace of God. You cannot experience his salvation without the grace. It's not all your free will and you're saving yourself. Our will is too weak. We had talked about that on a program last week, I think it was, when we were talking about friendship. And we were discussing the human free will. It's free, but it's weakened. And we experience the weakness. We need God's grace to enable us to make this act of faith. So God gives us grace before we even make an act of faith. His grace works at us, and they have a good Latin word for that. It's called prevenient grace. Prevenient grace means the grace that comes before you make an act of faith. It's God attracting you. He's the one who takes the initiative, not we. He's seeking us before we seek him. And then when we make that decision, he also gives us grace. It is this relationship with God of our free will and God's free will to infinitely love us working together. And God seeks our good with an infinite will to do good for us. But he still respects our free will. And so they interact. Pelagius is wrong, saying we can do it all by our own power. Luther was wrong, and Calvin saying we don't have any power to do it. It's all God's grace and nothing but God's grace. No, it's an interplay of the relationship with God. That's why this verse is so important, these two verses. And this is something that we need. And let me just give a little story. I've used the story before in past years. I just want to mention again. I sort of got a little bit of an idea of this from Christmas of 1957, Christmas of 57. I was only 8 years old, and at the time, my father gave me a dollar so I could go and buy my mother a Christmas present. And so I could have done a number of things. I could have bought her something for a quarter or for 50 cents, wrapped it up and given it to her, and then used the other money for myself, for a candy bar. Dad wouldn't have known. I could do that. But instead, I went and I looked for the best possible present I could give her that I thought would be. And so I looked all over a community discount store. This was one of the early big box stores back in the late 50s, it was the first in Chicago. And I found a little cross, and it had a little purple stone, maybe an amethyst. And if you looked inside the stone and held it up to the light and closed one eye, you could read the Our Father. Now, I gave that to my mother and gave my dad the change. And this was the right thing to do with that. My father gave me the gift so I could get a gift. And this is what God did. He gives us the grace of faith so we can make an act of faith. He gives us the gift of hope so that we can have hope. And he gives us the gift of charity so we can show charity to others. That's the key. And this is something that we have to make decisions, but he gives us the grace so that we are able to make those decisions. And it's roughly like that little story. So maybe that'll help you get a picture of what I'm talking about here. All right, let's go now to conclude chapter 2. We'll take a look at verses 14 to 15 first. It says, "Do all things without murmuring and arguing, so that you may be blameless and innocent, children of God without blemish, in the midst of a crooked and perverse generation, in which you shine like stars in the world." This is a second, exhortation to avoid grumbling and complaining about the evils in the world. Sometimes people say to me, "Oh, the world has never been this bad. It's terrible. It's got to be close to the end of the world because it just can't get better." St. Paul said that his generation was crooked and perverse. And If you read some of the ancient Roman plays, especially more than the Greek plays, the Roman plays would give you a good idea. Read some of the ancient poets. You read some of the other writers in ancient Rome and see some of the ancient histories. You get a pretty good idea that it was pretty bad. Not only in personal morality, but corruption in the government, civil wars, etc., etc. This is part of what we have to deal with, and you don't grumble about it, but rather we seek to be blameless and innocent ourselves. That's our goal. You know, we may not be able to change everybody else, but we have to deal with the changes in our own lives and start there. This is very important, and teach others in the faith to be holy, not to give in to the patterns of our world. And that way we can shine as lights in the world. That's what St. Paul wants us to do. And where does he get that idea from? How about Jesus Christ our Lord in the Sermon on the Mountain when he says to the apostles, "You are the light of the world. Let your light shine, so that men may give glory to your Father in heaven." We want to give glory to the Father, but as we choose by God's grace to live a good life, following from the previous two verses, as we live this, then we become those lights, and that light gives glory to God. What makes us act that way? This is one of the things that we see we ought to do, and we should take that responsibility to be lights in the world in the midst of a crooked and perverse generation, just like St. Paul. Then we see a third exhortation that comes from, you know, the great hymn in verses 16 and 17, where St. Paul says, "It is by your holding fast to the word of life that I can boast on the day of Christ that I did not run in vain or labor in vain. But even if I am being poured out as a libation over the sacrifice and offering of your faith, I am glad and rejoice with all of you." So this is something that St. Paul does have an overall view. He didn't, you know, say, okay, things are so bad, it's the end of the world, et cetera. No. I am giving my life for you. I'm like a libation. That was a gift. It was usually a cup of wine that you would pour over an animal sacrifice as you were burning it. And it was a part of the sacrifice ritual. He said his death and suffering is like pouring that wine out. He is suffering with them. But they are also a sacrifice. They are offering themselves as a sacrifice in union with Jesus Christ, who emptied himself. Paul is emptying himself. The people of Philippi are emptying their lives as they live their faith. And in this, they are like Christ, who did not grasp onto his divinity, but emptied himself in order to die on the cross, like Paul is preparing. And that he sees himself and the people of Philippi in union with Jesus Christ crucified. And that their self-gift, their self-offering is in union with Christ, and therefore it will redound to eternal life in heaven when they meet Christ. That is the picture that he presents here. All right, we'll take a break, and then we'll start chapter 3, so please stay with us.
1: In the famous cleansing of the temple, Jesus overturned the money changers' tables and told them to stop making his Father's house a den of thieves. You're a temple too, you know. God's word tells us, "Do you not know that your bodies are temples of the Holy Spirit?" When I was first teaching my son about modesty, he saw a billboard of a half-clothed woman and said, "That's gross, right, Dad?" "That's not gross," I said. "That's too sacred to be thrown on a billboard." You see, God doesn't hate sin because we're gross, but because it isn't worthy of us. And that realization changes how we approach sin. It brings us from self-loathing to striving for fulfillment, from negative guilt that tears us down to positive repentance that builds us up. When you consider your failings, consider them in light of the sacredness that God sees in you. You're His temple, you know, and He's passionate about cleansing you because He loves you. This is Chris Stefanik from RealLifeCatholic.com.

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1: All right, welcome back. We are taking now a look at Philippians chapter 3. And I want to just open up. The main point that we want to deal with is in verses 3 to 21. But just to give the introduction in verses 1 and 2, St. Paul wrote in verses 1 and 2, "Finally, my brethren, rejoice in the Lord. To write the same things to you is not irksome to me and is safe for you." So St. Paul is just telling them that he is reminding them of things that he had already said. They needed that reminder. Again, any of you who raise children may have to say things such as Mr. and Mrs. Pacwa used to say to their children, beginning with their firstborn. How come I have to tell you kids something 1,000 times before you listen? I don't think Mr. and Mrs. Pacwa are the only parents who have to repeat things. And St. Paul's not the only teacher who had to repeat things. Our Lord repeated different lessons. That's why you sometimes see little variations on some of the parables and stuff. He adapted them to different circumstances and different places. As he told the same stories, people needed to have that repetition. And we need to read and reread and read again the gospel so that we can have that repetition. So that's good for us. But then he gets to one of the points that he's trying to make here. Look out for the dogs, for the evil workers. Look out for those who mutilate the flesh. Now, what's going on in verse 2? He's setting the theme for the next discussion. Apparently, as had already happened in Galatia. Remember, Galatia is an area in central Turkey today, what is modern Turkey, on the Asian side of Turkey, the larger section. There's an area called Galatia where people who were Gaulish people had settled, and there a group of people came to the Galatian Christian church and started telling them they had to get circumcised. Now, something like that, maybe the same people or another group of people, is coming to the church in Philippi, which is in Europe, in what's now Greece. It used to be Macedonia, and it's still the Macedonian section of Greece. And the people of Philippi also had people coming in who wanted to insist that to be a real Christian, you had to be circumcised. The men had to be circumcised following the Jewish practice. And St. Paul says to look out for those who mutilate the flesh through circumcision. That's his point. So let's take this next section. We'll do it in some parts because there are different sections of this. He begins his argument in regard to the circumcisers. That's what this whole chapter is about. And it's just as in Galatians, the argument against the circumcisers takes place in the context of refuting them with the power of Jesus Christ crucified and his new covenant. So that's what we're getting to. First of all, in verse 3, let's just read that. "For it is we who are the circumcision who worship in the Spirit of God and boast in Christ Jesus and have no confidence in the flesh." We'll stop there. Let's take a look at that. He identifies Christians who worship God in spirit and give glory to Christ as the true circumcision. It's not something of their own flesh, but is something that we are by our worship. And that means that we are in a covenant with God. That's what the true circumcision refers to. We are in this covenant relationship. Circumcision of the men in Judaism goes back to Abraham. And that's when he changed his name. When he was submitted to circumcision himself, his name was changed from Abram to Abraham. And that's also why, still to this day, Jewish people circumcise their sons and give their name to their son officially at their circumcision on the eighth day after their birth. But it's also a sign, a very personal, unchangeable sign of their covenant with God. So that's what that's about. But he's saying we don't put confidence in the flesh. That's not where the covenant lies. It's in our worship of Christ. Now, in verses 4 to 6, St. Paul gives us his autobiography. He's done autobiographical sections in Galatians, for instance. He also does one here, and this is a very interesting one. So let's read verses 4 to 6. For I myself have reason for confidence in the flesh. If anyone else has reason to be confident in the flesh, I have more. Circumcised on the eighth day, a member of the people of Israel, of the tribe of Benjamin, a Hebrew born of Hebrews, so as to the law, a Pharisee, as to zeal, a persecutor of the church, as to righteousness under the law, blameless. Yet, so let's just stop there before we get to his conclusion from that. So we see a number of things about him. First, he's not a Jew. What do you mean St. Paul's not a Jew? No, he's not a Jew. St. Paul doesn't belong to the tribe of Judah. He belongs to the tribe of Benjamin. And to be a Jew means that you are a member of the tribe of Judah. Now, most Israelites who live today are descendants of the tribe of Judah or of Benjamin, because those were the two tribes that did not become the 10 lost tribes of Israel people talk about. Those are the northern tribes, Zebulun, Naphtali, and Ephraim, Manasseh. Those tribes up in the north were dispersed by the Assyrians in 721. And they were scattered around the Assyrian Empire. And because many of them worshipped the Lord, but they also worshipped Baal, then they started worshipping the other gods. These people lost their Israelite identity. They lost their identity because God is the center of their identity as a nation. This is what gives them identity and reality. If they lose God and they worship other gods or lose any worship of the Lord, then they tend to become dispersed among the other people and like everybody else. Whereas the people of Judah and Benjamin had been exiled to Babylon, but a couple prophets kept speaking to them in Babylon, including Ezekiel and Isaiah 40 to 55. They spoke to them and they maintained their faith in the Lord and they kept their identity as Judah and as a people of Israel. So that's why most Jewish people today are the descendants of the tribe of Judah. They all of them are descendants of the tribe of Judah. Though you also have Levites. Levites are also not Jews. They're Levitical. That's a different tribe than Judah. And so you have Benjamin, Judah, and many of the Levites survived the Babylonian exile. And Paul is identifying himself as a tribe, member of the tribe of Benjamin. And by the way, who was the most famous member of the whole tribe of Benjamin? King Saul. That's why he has the name Saul at his conversion. He changed it to Paul because if you make it a Greek-sounding name, Saulos, Saulos means effeminate man. And so he didn't want to use that name. It didn't sound good in Greek. So he used a good, solid name from Greek and Latin, Paulus. It sounds like Saulus. A lot of Jewish people do that too. So sometimes Jewish men named Sheldon have a Hebrew name Shlomo or Solomon. And so on. That happens fairly often. So that's what Paul did as well. So this is his background as a Benjaminite, a Hebrew born of Hebrews, committed to the Pharisee interpretation of the law, and very zealous, so much so he persecuted the church, just as he had said in his letter to the Galatians, and as St. Luke, his traveling companion, also wrote about Paul's persecution of the church in Acts of the Apostles. So this is all consistent. Now, we go on to the next part of his attitude towards being a member of the tribe of Benjamin, who himself had been circumcised on the eighth day. But whatever gain I had, I counted as loss because of Christ. More than that, I regard everything as loss because of the surpassing value of knowing Christ Jesus my Lord. For his sake, I have suffered the loss of all things, and I regard them as rubbish, in order that I may gain Christ and be found in him, not having a righteousness of my own that comes from the law, but one that comes through faith in Christ. The righteousness from God based on faith. I want to know Christ and the power of his resurrection and the sharing of his sufferings by becoming like him in his death, if somehow I may attain the resurrection from the dead. All right, let's stop there. And we'll continue so we can just take a look at this. First, he mentions in verses 7 through 9 that this is already loss. He's got a great past. He was well educated, very advanced in his practice of his faith, very learned. But all that's lost because of Christ. Christ is exceedingly greater. He really is living out the parable of the pearl of great price. He realized everything he has doesn't matter nearly so much as Christ does. He's living out the treasure in the field. When he found Christ, he sold everything. Everything else was gone. I give everything for Christ. That's the real value. And it's the surpassing value of knowing Christ and, of course, being known by him. That's why he lost everything. He's lost his friends. Other people, Jewish people, in fact, he's in prison, probably in Caesarea Maritima, because the Jewish leaders in Jerusalem wanted to kill him. So he understands the loss. They want to execute him for preaching Christ. He says, no, that this faith in Christ is key. Secondly, we want to note here, while I had said above, when we were discussing chapter 2, verses 12 and 13, that you are not justified by faith alone, by grace alone. That doesn't mean that faith is irrelevant. No, faith in Jesus Christ is absolutely right. This is where Luther and Calvin did have a crucial point, that they did call us to enter that faith relationship with Jesus Christ. and that you cannot save yourself. They were correct in condemning a Pelagian point of view whereby you believe you can save yourself. You can't save yourself. And you need the righteousness that comes by faith in Jesus Christ, a righteousness that believes that his death on the cross has the power to forgive your sins. This is an act of faith that actually effects righteousness with God. So it is not part of Catholicism to deny the role of faith. But you can't make it the only thing. It's keeping true to the full teaching of Scripture. This is what's key for all of us. So I don't have a righteousness for my own because I can't have my own righteousness. I'm too much caught up in my own sins. And I can't do this by my power. And I can't do enough good works to justify myself. Because when I do good works, I am doing them with God's stuff. If I give people food, I didn't invent the food. And I didn't make it grow. I might have worked to help it grow. And I might be giving it away. But it's ultimately God's stuff anyway that you're using. We need to trust that our faith in Jesus Christ is what makes us justified and righteous with God. This is true. And that and my own efforts are refuse. It's what you scour off of a pot. So that's what he says, I regard them as refuse. This is the off-scouring from a pot. You know, when you throw away, you know, what's caked on and stuff and all. So that is, and it doesn't come from following the Old Testament law. It comes from this grace in Christ. But again, verses 10 and 11, he says, that I may know him and the power of his resurrection and may share in his sufferings, becoming like him in his death. The power of Christ's death is what gives us righteousness. And we want to be like Christ. He said at the beginning of chapter 2, have the same mind of Christ who emptied himself. St. Paul understands that as he is in prison, perhaps awaiting execution for being a follower of Christ, he is opening himself to being like Christ crucified. He's open to emptying himself in death like Christ did on the cross. He looks to share in his sufferings and becoming like him in his death. This is part of our Christian life that is essential. So that suffering happens in life. Do we necessarily seek it? Some people do. But most of the time, suffering comes in ways we don't expect. Loss of loved ones, sicknesses, losses of jobs, all kinds of problems happen. And we can either say, it's hopeless, I give up, I'm going to kill myself, or I'm going to die with Christ. I'm going to unite myself with Christ. And we've talked about this years ago when we went through my book on Holy Mass, the meaning of the Eucharist, that in that book I wrote on it. It's at Mass, especially the sacrifice of Calvary represented at the altar. And when we offer ourselves and say, Lord, this is all I've got. You've given me. I give this to you. And in that, we unite our lives and our suffering with the sufferings of Christ. This is the key. And so that's how we share in it. And by sharing that, we can be assured by him that we can attain the resurrection from the dead. This is what we have. So, that's what he has. Now, let's take a look at the next section. And this is in verses 12 through 14. where he says, not that I have already obtained this or have already reached the goal, but I press on to make it my own because Christ Jesus has made me his own. Beloved, I do not consider that I have made it my own, but this one thing I do, forgetting what lies behind and straining forward to what lies ahead, I press on toward the goal for the prize of the heavenly call of God in Christ Jesus. Well, let's stop there a second. Notice Paul doesn't say, now I am saved. I've already been saved. I have eternal assurance. He doesn't talk like that. He never says those kind of things. What he says, it's not that I have obtained the resurrection. I'm not already perfect. He had said the same thing back in 1 Corinthians chapter 3. He had said there that he's not claiming that he's already, you know, safe, he's already saved. He doesn't say that at all. But he's, like here, he's pressing forward. And he presses to make it his own. This is something I'm working towards. He knows his imperfections. He had said that in Romans chapter 7, verses 14 and following. He wants to do what's good. He wants to obey the law, but he can't. He sees it. Here, too, he sees this. So I don't consider I've made it my own, but here's what I do. I forget the things that I used to brag about. I forget the things that I think I had. I forget what lies behind, and I strain forward to what lies ahead. He doesn't even say, well, Lord, I did this stuff for you. I converted all these people. I built these churches. No, he's not. He's straining forward. Think about that again in terms of the Sermon on the Mount, when at the end of Matthew chapter 7, Jesus says, it's not all those who say to me, Lord, Lord, did I not prophesy in your name? Did I not do miracles in your name? He says, go away, I never knew you. I never knew you. No. And Paul also has a sense, I can't just rest on my laurels. Well, I did some good stuff, I'm all set. No, he's straining forward, there's always more to do. And this is what he is looking to do. So this is key for us. And that's something that he says here in verse 15. Let those of us who are mature be thus minded. And if in anything you think differently about anything, this too God will reveal to you. Only let us hold fast to what we have attained. So, this is something that he had said back in chapter 2, verses 1 to 3. Put on the mind of Christ, be like-minded. That's what he was doing. And he wants us to hold on to what is true. He's not just trying to build his own club. He wants the truth for himself and for all the other Christians. This has to be our attitude. And that truth is revealed to us in the full counsel of God, in all of his words, not just parts I like, but in all of it. And we always have to pay attention to the parts we don't like. And we're just going to go on and try to finish up this chapter. Let's take a look at verses 17 down to 21, the end of the chapter. Brothers and sisters, join in imitating me. And observe those who live according to the example you have in us. For many live as enemies of the cross of Christ. I've often told you of them, and now I tell you even with tears. Their end is destruction. Their God is the belly, and their glory is in their shame. Their minds are set on earthly things. But our citizenship is in heaven, and it is from there that we are expecting a Savior, the Lord Jesus Christ. He will transform the body of our humiliation that it may be conformed to the body of his glory by the power that also enables him to make all things subject to himself. All right, let's take a look at this. This is the conclusion of this whole argument. He criticizes his opponents from verse 2, the ones he calls dogs and workers of evil. And these are people, so one part of them certainly seems to be that they were focused on getting other people circumcised. And they were using that as a boast, that we had this great effect. This is something that he's rejecting. But I think also in some of this, he warns them about those enemies of the cross of Christ to try to use circumcision makes a person an enemy of Christ, because you are not saved by circumcision. That's not an act of redemption. And apparently, as in Galatia, Paul's opponents were making that claim that circumcision was necessary, and it's not. In fact, the issue is that we have to be in Christ Jesus. It is his cross that is the source of salvation. It's on the cross, especially our Lord's words, as recorded in St. Luke. St. Luke knew these words and recorded them as gospel. This was not something in the other gospel, but this line in Luke 23, "Father, forgive them. They know not what they do." That forgiveness extended by Christ to the soldiers mocking him and to the crowd mocking him, and to you and to me, that forgiveness is our salvation. And nothing we do, including circumcision, brings it about. And then we also see that if you, and this is a problem, when it says their God is their belly and their glory in their shame with their mind set on earthly things, it's very important. These people who are his opponents also seem to be justifying various other sins. And by focusing on their belly and their shame, this indicates that like some of the people in Corinth, especially in 1 Corinthians 5 and 6, some people were engaging in sexual sins, and whether prostitution, incest in the case of one man, and other sexual misbehavior, sexual sins against the sixth commandment. This was something going on here. And these folks were glorying in their shame. They were bragging about their sexual libertine behavior. And they were exaggerating this. He said, that's going to lead to your destruction. This is not the way of salvation. We come to Christ and his cross. Again, because not only at Mass do we meet Christ crucified, but it is Jesus Christ crucified we meet when we come into the confessional. This is key. So that is something to keep in mind. Instead, he says this, our citizenship is in heaven. Christ's ascension into heaven gives us a citizenship. If by baptism we are united to Jesus Christ and are members of his body, then we too have a citizenship in heaven. And he gives it to us. Citizenship here on earth is fine. And it's a good thing, but countries come and go. They fade away. Roman Empire is gone, and Soviet Union is gone. Nazi Germany is gone. There's different countries. East Germany is gone. Yugoslavia is gone. Other countries take their place. This happens. But our citizenship in heaven transcends all those and lasts forever. And that's why we await a Savior, the Lord Jesus Christ. He will transform us. And he will, as he says, change our lowly body into a glorious body. We need to keep in mind that he intends for us to have that glorious body. And this is where he subjects all things to himself. The same teaching he had given in 1 Corinthians 15 when he taught about the resurrection of Christ, this also applies to us, that he will raise our bodies for into his glory and in that way subject everything to himself and to his Father. This is what we hope for. And St. Paul lays out this vision consistently with here as well as in the other epistles, which is why we study them. All right, we finished up what we want to say in regard to Philippians. And again, I want to encourage all of you to remember to be generous, especially in these summer months. A lot of times people are distracted by other things. They're going on vacation and such. But we still need to have your support. That's all the support that we get is from you and your generosity in an ongoing way. So please keep us in between your gas bill, electric bill, and cable bill. And we'll be able to pay our bills, which keep coming all summer long. So we appreciate that. And may Almighty God bless all of you and keep you. May he cause his face to shine upon you. May the Lord lead you in all of your ways by his peace. May Almighty God bless you, the Father, the Son, and the Holy Spirit. Amen. And thank you for all the support you do give us. We truly appreciate it.
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6: This is Franciscan Media Saint of the Day for August 16th. Today we celebrate Saint Stephen of Hungary. Stephen is the most important of Hungary's Christian kings and the country's spiritual patron. Born in 975, he was baptized at age 10. His father was the chief of the Magyars, a group of raiders who had come to the Danube the century before. When he succeeded his father, Stephen established Christianity as the religion of his country for both political and religious reasons. He suppressed a series of revolts by pagan nobles and welded the Magyars into a strong national group. With Rome's approval, He was crowned king on Christmas Day in the year 1001. Stephen created a system of tithes to support churches and pastors and to relieve the poor. Out of every 10 towns, one had to build a church and support a priest. With a certain amount of violence, he abolished pagan customs and commanded all to marry except clergy and religious. Stephen had a special devotion to the poor and often distributed alms to them in disguise. The death of his son Emmerich in 1031 resulted in a fight over succession to the throne. Stephen died in 1038 and was canonized along with Emmerich in 1083. There's more about the saints along with inspiration and Catholic resources at our website, saintoftheday.org. From Franciscan Media, this has been Saint of the Day.
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1: This world is no place for Catholic chickens.
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1: You call that a failure? I call it a great success.
0: Here's Father Joseph and Doug Keck.
3: Well, the phones are ringing once again, and Mother Angelica is answering the call from her classic TV shows of the 80s and the 90s. And it's Mother Angelica answering the call, the program hosted by Doug Keck, along with my cohort, Father Joseph Mary Wolfe. Great to see you again, Father.
4: And always good to be with you, Doug, and to listen to Mother's insights. And I think more and more I come to appreciate just the insights she had and, you know, the different books that we've done on different teaching shows she's had. I've learned so much, even though I learned much when she was here. But I think digging more deeply into these things have been very helpful for me, too.
3: Right. Over time, the reflections become deeper, as you say. So the topics we've got, kneel before the Eucharist, absolutely here. That's for truth. What is a mystic? A question a lot of people have. Blessed are those who endure. A lot of people out there suffering. First up, though, is Jesus is indeed present in the Holy Eucharist. Obviously, that's what Mother thought.
4: She did. And there was a young millennial who thought, you know, people need to know that Jesus is really present in the Blessed Sacrament. His name, Blessed Carlo Acutis. And he wanted to do something about it with his computer genius. And so he created these Eucharistic Miracles of the World, researching, visiting sites in Italy where he lived, and cataloging all these miracles. Why? To help people to understand Jesus is manifesting the fact that he is there.
3: Absolutely, and we were lucky enough to be able to actually do a production, a documentary on his life, which we did cooperating with his family, and they were very happy with the program. And it's interesting through all of this because

0: That's what Christianity is. And that means everything else follows, right? That if God became man and dwelt among us in our midst, then there's nothing beyond what he can do and accomplish. And the way that he wanted to remain with us, St. Francis of Assisi said, was especially in the Eucharist. That's how he remains with us all days until the end of the world.
1: Which is why we provide Eucharistic adoration, and we invite you to visit him in your local church. Jesus is indeed present in the Holy Eucharist.
2: We have a call. Hello?
3: Good evening, Mother.
2: Good evening. Where are you from?
3: New York City.
2: And what is your question?
3: First, I'd like to tell you, you have the best show on television.
2: Thank you.
3: There's a lot of garbage on TV, and every show should be as meaningful as yours. My question is, I have a friend who is Christian, and he says that Jesus is not present in the Eucharist. Mm. He says the Bible tells the truth, and in the Bible it says, do this in remembrance of me. It's just a symbol of remembrance. How do I tell him he's wrong?
2: What Bible is he using?
3: Christians, I don't know what Bible they use. He said it's the same one as mine. I can't believe that if he says this.
2: Let me say what it says. It doesn't say a symbol. It says a doctrine. And you see, you don't give the Lord much credit for honesty if you don't believe the sixth chapter of John. Why? Our dear Lord, if he was speaking of a symbol, would not injustice allow people to walk away ignorant of truth? I am the way, I am the truth, and I am the life. Do this in remembrance of me. Now, he is obliged, because he is God, he is obliged to tell me all the truth. Otherwise, how would I be responsible for my actions? How would he judge me if I didn't have a chance to know the truth? He can't judge my conscience if it's not enlightened. And so if it was a symbol, like I am the vine, you are the branches, that's obviously a symbol. If he was speaking of a symbol, then he used the wrong words. Unless you eat my flesh and drink my blood. Now, when these people left him, since he is God, he is the truth and the way and the life, then he would be obliged to say, don't walk away. Let me explain it to you. On a common sense level, and the common sense level is a rung to faith. It's an increase. Common sense would tell me the Lord God, who has promised me that he would be the way, the truth, and the life. And he says here, unless you eat my flesh and drink my blood, you will not draw life from me. And whoever does eat my flesh and drink my blood draws life. So he is the life. He is the way. And so they walked around. And what did they say? This is intolerable language. Do you think the truth, the ultimate awesome truth that we call God, would allow intolerable language? If they misunderstood and they thought this is intolerable, then he was obliged as God, because when they walked away, they incurred culpability. See, don't accuse our dear Lord of being unfair and unjust. And he says here, how could anyone accept this? That your friend can't accept it. So he misinterprets it because he cannot accept it. What's the difference? Now, what does the Lord say? Jesus was aware that his followers were complaining. What did he say? Does this upset you? This would have been the prime time to say, let me explain it. What if you were to see the Son of Man ascend where he was before? In other words, if this miracle upsets you, will you accept his resurrection? Will you accept his ascension? Will you accept that he is God and God can do whatever he pleases? It is the spirit that gives life. The flesh

0: See, when we think on a fleshy way, we can't give anything. There are some of you who do not believe. Jesus knew from the outset who would not believe, and the one who would betray him. And he said, this is why I told you that no one could come to me unless the Father allows him. If I have trouble with the Eucharist, or you have trouble with the Eucharist, ask the Eternal Father to give you that faith.
1: And as a follow-up, a perfect question, calling up about the idea of kneeling before the Eucharist. Why is that important, do you think, Father?
2: And Mother brings it out here that he is God and we are not, right? So I remember a story, and it was a secretary of Pope John Paul II, and it was right after Pope John Paul had been elected to the papacy, and they were preparing for his presentation the next day, and they couldn't find him. We said, we lost the Pope. And so they looked in the did you look in the chapel? Yes. You didn't look low enough, because he was prostrate on the floor, as he often would be found before the Blessed Sacrament. He understood that reality. He wrote so beautifully on the Eucharist and his own devotion to the Eucharist in his last encyclical, his encyclical on the Blessed Sacrament.
1: Right. And he, Mother points out the idea that many that we see with the saints, St. Margaret Mary Ellicott, you know, the idea of prostrating yourself before the Blessed Sacrament. Obviously, even the vision of John in Revelation, the idea of being prostrate. That it's not something the church made up to make you feel inferior to what's going on, but it's because that is the Lord himself.
2: And even the Magi, they see the child Jesus, and it says they adored him. Some translations, they prostrated themselves before him. And the Fatima children, right, that they were instructed and they felt impelled to prostrate themselves, just to point to that reality, that awesome reality of his real presence among us.
1: Right, and I think that that's what's emblematic there, is that idea that I'm sure it's not something they even think about doing. It's something they automatically do because it's such a profound experience, right?
2: Yes, and it's not like somehow we're demeaning ourselves. No, actually we're being elevated because we're acknowledging the one who is our very creator and who loves us with all of his love.
1: Right. So make sure you kneel before the Eucharist.
0: We have another call. Hello?
3: Hello, Mother.
0: Where are you from?
3: I'm from Fort Myers.
0: Hey, what is your question?
3: Before I say my question, I must say, Mother, what this world needs is a lot more heretics like you.
0: Thank you.
3: Mother, I just started at a Catholic school yesterday. Thank God. I've been praying that I'd get in, and I did. And yesterday we celebrated Mass with our bishop because he was visiting.
0: Praise
3: and
0: God.
3: I was glad that our bishop was going to be there, and then when it came time for that awesome presence to come down into that tiny little host, no one kneeled. I was shocked. What do I do, Mother?
0: How old are you, honey?
3: I'm 14.
0: Thank God. Since you believe in the real presence, and it does my heart good to feel that a 14-year-old boy like you does believe with all your heart, I would kneel. No one can stop you from kneeling. You see, that's Jesus. You're not an equal. You're a son of God. You kneel. Because he's God. You see. You know, questions like that you don't know how to answer. Makes your heart want to cry. Because he comes, and we just stand there as if, ho-hum, what's next? When you look in the past and the saints, they would go into ecstasy at that real presence. When our Lord appeared to St. Margaret Mary Ellicott, he wanted her to prostrate. You know what that means? It means to go down your stomach with your head on the ground and your arms stretched out before his holy presence in the Eucharist. Prostrate. You read the lives of saint after saint after saint, and the Lord told them, prostrate yourself. When the angel appeared to the children of Fatima, did they all stand? Has he had the chalice and the host there? He came down. I am Michael, he said. And St. Michael came down and prostrated himself on the ground before the real presence. The very angels of God prostrate themselves to that real presence. You'll be persecuted, sweetheart. You'll be called a heretic. That's the best club you could ever belong to. Because you believe.
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1: And thank you so much for staying with us for part two of Mother Angelica answering the call. Doug Kecht, as always, with Father Joseph Mary Wolf, our chaplain here. Next up, a question about what is a mystic? A lot of people might think Mother was a mystic.
2: And that was going to be one of my points. Yes, that indeed she was, because how would she have ever gone forward without a certain confidence and assurance within, right? That she had some special graces that gave her this confidence that this was not something that was Looney Tunes to start a TV network, but it was just a deep assurance and confidence within that God was impelling her and moving her to do this very thing.
1: And it's interesting, too, because people might think, oh, well, Mother was, you know, chasing after the latest mystic of the week kind of mm-hmm. thing. But in this answer, she talks about the fact that they're coming out of the woodwork. There's mm-hmm. a lot of pseudo right. mystics out there, and you need to be careful.
2: I couldn't help but think of a quote of Father Benedict Rochelle, because it goes with what Mother said. You know, the world's going to end tomorrow. Promises, promises. When you live in Jersey, or you live in New York, promises, promises. So, yes, we want to be ready, as the scriptures tell us, to always be ready. And yet, we don't want to be focused on just those tribulation kind of aspects, but just to live right with God today.
1: Right, and it's interesting to follow up on the earlier call in the first part of the show, the idea where Mother talks about, why don't you just go see Jesus in the Blessed mm. Sacrament as often as you're running after mystics, and I bet you'd be a holier person.
2: Yes, and I think Father Mitch's advice too, right? Your meat is the scriptures, your potatoes, the catechism and teaching of the saints, and these other things, a little dessert, but just a little bit.
1: Right. Yeah, it's nice, but not too much of it. So let's see what Mother has to say about what is a mystic.
0: We have another call. Hello? Where are you from?
7: Des Moines, Iowa.
0: Oh, great. So what is your question?
7: Well, Mother, I've heard the term mystic and mm-hmm. mysticism, but I've never really heard a definition for them.
0: Hmm. Well, we have a lot of them today. They're coming out of the woodwork. I think everybody, in some fashion, if you have deep faith, is a mystic. I believe that in this room, there are as many guardian angels as there are people. Now, somebody walking in, well, I don't see anybody but people. So faith is a kind of mysticism. Allows you to see and to understand what others do not see and do not understand. However, the word mystic is usually indicative of someone whose spiritual life is not ascetical, geared towards penance, geared towards a faith life, a faith in God, but a visionary where they see the Lord, Our Lady, mystics. Bernadette was a mystic. The children of Fatima were mystics. Padre Pio was a mystic. And their whole life, some of our good mystics, like Catherine of Siena, started at 5, having her first vision, and a mystical marriage at 11. Oh, gosh, it's not an encouraging book to read. But it's a beautiful book to read. Today, I think we have an awful lot of pseudo-mystics. We have a lot of people who think good thoughts and they think they're from the Lord. Very difficult today. Our Lord gave us a good rule of thumb, and as by their fruit, you know them. If a mystic came to me and said, God said to me, he didn't rise from the dead, that's a lie. He did rise. So that mystic is either misinformed or needs some help. If someone comes to me and would say, the Lord said tomorrow the world's coming to an end, I would say, hallelujah. But I wouldn't believe it until it happened. You see, I would have to wait patiently and get up in the morning and say, well, Lord, I hope this is the day. And if it's the sun is shining and everybody's happy and everybody's having their good times and bad times and all the rest, and I know this particular person misunderstood, talked to themselves or somebody else. If we went to see of Jesus in the Blessed Sacrament as often as we run after mystics, we'd be a holier people. And I'm sure Our Lady has been appearing many places. Can you say every place? Nobody can say that. By their fruit, you know them. And it makes sense to me, anyway, that if the things in the world are as bad as we even feel they are, Our Lady has to do something for her children. So to live a mystical life is to have a deep spiritual life that is pretty much geared towards locutions, that's hearing the Lord's voice, or Our Lady, or anyone else that is holy. The visions, various degrees of contemplation, transforming union, all of these are indicative of a deep contemplative life with God. And I think there are many, many, many hidden mystics today. There have to be, because of the times we live in. But you have to be very careful. You don't accept hook, line, and sinker everybody that says, thus saith the Lord. See, you have to exercise prudence and faith and patience. I get letters in the mail that thick. I read them. But you can't act on any of them, you see. You got to wait and see. Time will tell.
1: And wrapping up this week's program, blessed are those who endure. It's tough to endure, though, isn't it, Father?
2: Yes, and Mother refers to Psalm 73, a psalm that we often have in our divine office. And it really does raise the question, well, why does everybody who's living a sinful life seem to be doing so well? And so the psalmist says that for them there are no pains, their bodies are sound and sleek, they have no share in men's sorrows, they are not stricken like others. And then the temptation to, well, give up the faith. How useless to keep my heart pure and wash my hands in innocence when I was stricken all day long, suffered punishment day after day. Then I said, if I should speak like that, I should abandon the faith of your people. But then it concludes, how slippery the paths on which you set them. You make them slide to destruction. They suddenly come to their ruin. So that's what Mother is saying. Well, let's look at the end. You know, what is important is the end. And let us persevere so that we might have the end of glory.
1: Well, I think a lot of us in the world we live in today in the media are living with the picture of Dorian Gray, or the portrait of Dorian Gray, where they're from the outside it looks like it's fine. But inside, it's our Lord said, you know, whitewashed sepulchres on the outside, but inside dead man's bones. And that same idea that people's lives are much more horrific than it seems to be on the outside on their Facebook page.
2: Yeah. So don't trust those images. Look for authenticity.
1: Absolutely.
2: Look for what is real. Stick with what endures.
1: And Mother Angelica is anything. She's authentic. Blessed are those who endure.
0: We have another call. Hello?
8: Hi, Mother.
0: Hi, where are you from?
8: I'm from East Longmeadow, Massachusetts.
0: And what is your question?
8: Well, first of all, I have to say, you are a riot. I love you. And my question is, I was just wondering, my whole life I have been ill since I was a child, and I've had one surgery after another, and I'm 35 years old, and just when I thought everything was fine, now I have another serious illness, and my question is, I don't understand why we suffer, and the second part of the question is, why are there so many good people that suffer when there's so many bad people out there that nothing ever happens to them?
0: Yeah, the psalmist had the same problem, and one time he said, why is it? They're sleek, they're healthy, they got all kind of wealth and everything else. He said, why is it, you see? And then he said, I tried to figure it out. And then one day I began to think, aha, what is their last end? It comes back to you, sweetheart. I know for sure what you mean, you know? I don't remember a day, even before I knew Jesus, when I was 18 or 19, even before that, I never knew a day I didn't have a problem or didn't have a pain or something, you know? And then when I began to know the Lord, it's the same question, you know? And I realized that it was a privilege. I know it's hard for you to understand what I'm going to say, because the world tells you something else. Suffering in any form, and I don't care what it is, we all suffer something. There's nobody in the world that does not suffer from something. But see, that's a wonderful thing. Oh, I took 2 Tylenol before I came down here, you know? But the important thing is that when I am suffering in any manner, spiritual, physical, mental, whatever, loneliness, I resemble Jesus. And the Father looks at you in all your pain, and he sees his Son in a most beautiful way. And that is what's making you holy. Don't rebel. You may not understand. I don't understand. But God never asks us. He never said, blessed are those who understand. See, he never said that. Blessed are those who endure, who carry their cross. See? And he said, learn of me, I am meek and humble of heart. What does that mean? He accepted the Father's will with joy. See? Now, you on your part can save many souls, many, especially priests and religious who have lost their way. They're going a whole different way. It's a dangerous way. Pray for priests, for religion. Say, Lord, I offer this pain to you to save souls. You have an enormous capability, number one, of creating great holiness. Number two, by accepting it, to doing the will of God in an awesome way. And third, to save souls. See, God trusts you with pain. He trusts you to accept it with love. I will pray for you and for all of us that have crosses that we cannot understand. If we can accept them, even though they're painful, then we can overcome and we can become holy. That's the whole thing. What a shame to live this entire life and miss the boat. We don't need to do that. Whatever it is, be it ever so small, give it to Jesus.
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3: Prayer can take on many different forms. 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All these.
4: Once upon a time, in a galaxy far, far away, Father Darren Merlino joined Bailey Garland on the quest for an episode all about the impact of movies on our lives. 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
5: This is Franciscan Media Saint of the Day for August 16th. Today we celebrate Saint Stephen of Hungary. Stephen is the most important of Hungary's Christian kings and the country's spiritual patron. Born in 975, he was baptized at age 10. His father was the chief of the Magyars, a group of raiders who had come to the Danube the century before. When he succeeded his father, Stephen established Christianity as the religion of his country for both political and religious reasons. He suppressed a series of revolts by pagan nobles and welded the Magyars into a strong national group. With Rome's approval, he was crowned king on Christmas Day in the year 1001. Stephen created a system of tithes to support churches and pastors and to relieve the poor. Out of every 10 towns, one had to build a church and support a priest. With a certain amount of violence, he abolished pagan customs and commanded all to marry except clergy and religious. Stephen had a special devotion to the poor and often distributed alms to them in disguise. The death of his son Emmerich in 1031 resulted in a fight over succession to the throne. Stephen died in 1038 and was canonized along with Emmerich in 1083. There's more about the saints along with inspiration and Catholic resources at our website, saintoftheday.org. From Franciscan Media, this has been Saint of the Day.

0: I'm Doug Keck, and welcome to the Catholic Sphere. Each week, we tackle topics important to Catholics around the globe with a different host and a different focus. Now, this week, our subject is theology, the topic, what and who is a deacon? Today, we're joined by Doctor and Director of the Office of the Permanent Diaconate in the Diocese of Birmingham, Deacon Christopher Roscoe. He joins us from our EWTN studios here in Alabama. We also have EWTN Theology Advisor, Father Deacon Robert Klusko. He joins us from our radio studios. And finally, we're joined, as always, by EWTN's Vice President of Theology, Colin Donovan. He is in our theology studio here at EWTN. Welcome, gentlemen, to EWTN's Catholic Sphere. Thank you for finding the time to be here with us. And let me start off with you, Colin, since we're talking about the diaconate. It's something I think many, many Catholics know about, but may don't understand exactly how it works or how we ended up with what we see now as permanent deacons. Can you explain a little bit of the background of the diaconate?
1: Sure. I mean, the history is a very long one. In fact, we can go back to the Old Testament, and we can see that that when God established the priesthood in Israel, he established from the tribe of Levi, Aaron as high priest, and the sons of Aaron as priests. And the rest of the tribe of Levi were Levites. In other words, they served the priesthood. They did the things that the priest didn't have to do, weren't able to do. They couldn't make the priestly sacrifices and so on. But when the temple was finally built, they served in the temple, leading the prayers, the physical characteristics of the temple, keeping the upkeep, and so many other responsibilities. So like most things in the new covenant, the old covenant prefigured the new. And what we find also, as is true throughout the early history of the church, is almost a discovery on the church's part of these realities. And so we see in Acts 6 how the apostles realized they couldn't be dedicated to their apostolic ministry, which we would say their episcopal ministry, which has a priestly character to it. They couldn't be dedicated to that unless they were freed from some of the other responsibilities, the charitable responsibilities, mm-hmm. the taking care of the widows and orphans and so on. And so we see in Acts 6 the establishment of the diaconate mm-hmm. and the laying on of hands for that purpose with the first seven deacons. That history is in direct line to today and the institutions both in the East and in the West of the diaconate, which took a little bit of a different character in the West than it did in the East, which we can explore.
0: Let me ask you one question before we get to our other guests. So what's the difference between somebody who's a permanent deacon and one who's not a permanent deacon, like a transitional deacon? What's that distinction?
1: Well, that was a historical evolution, too. Before the Council of Trent, the diaconate as a permanent reality flourished, more or less. And with the Council of Trent, that came to an end. And so the only deacons were those who passed through the diaconate to get to the next major order, the three major orders, the bishop, the priest, and the deacon. And so deacons were transitional because I guess you could say that was part of their training to pass through this stage. And in the East, that was never the case. And so, but in the West, we've only seen with the Second Vatican Council the reestablishment of a permanent diaconate, which is actually, frankly, more consistent with the first millennium and a half of the Church's existence.
0: Okay, very good. Let me go to Dr. Roscoe, who's in charge of the deacons here in this diocese. And let me ask you, Doctor, when you decided to become a deacon, did it have anything to do with, let's say, your healing ministry, so to speak, as a doctor, and wanting to transition that over from a spiritual perspective?
2: Yeah, actually, it really did. I always felt a call to service. I had a uncle who was a permanent deacon in New Jersey. I grew up in Pennsylvania. And so I knew about deacons. Early on, when I was in college, I thought I might have a call to the priesthood, but quickly discerned that that was not my call. And so as I moved on into medical school and marriage and children, I always had this tugging to do more, to be active, to serve. And as I became a doctor, certainly every single day in my clinical practice in the emergency department, which is where I worked, mm-hmm. You would see the poor, the sick, the people who unexpectedly had health issues. And so there was this constant ability to sort of serve and heal, or at least try to heal, as Christ serves and heals us. So there was always that sort of connection of this work that I do every day as a doctor kind of really, really helps me understand what Christ does for all of us in his saving mission.
0: Okay, moving on to you, Deacon Robert Klesko, obviously works here at EWTN. Obviously, we see Deacon Roscoe, and he's wearing a suit, which is what most of us tend to see on a regular basis. Obviously, you're wearing something different. Why don't you explain what the differences are and why you would be wearing what you're wearing?
3: Sure. I'm an Eastern Catholic deacon, so I'm serving here in Birmingham at St. George Melkite Greek Catholic Church, a wonderful parish community. So what I'm wearing is kind of just traditional deacon garb for deacons in the East. So I'm wearing a cassock, which is very common among deacons, and a vest, which is, well, today just to add warmth. And then this hat is called a scufia. And these are all traditional vestments in the East for the deacons. And we generally wear them when we minister in church and also when we minister out in the community. The idea being to identify, oh, that person is clergy. Mm-hmm. And the garment, you know, the vesture that we wear is meant to invite people to conversation, mm-hmm. right? Because one thing about the diaconate that I love is being able to share Christ with other people, mm-hmm. right? And when I go out in public and I'm wearing this, people look and they go, well, what's going on with you? And I explain, oh, I'm a deacon. I serve at St. George. Mm-hmm. And that's a gateway to an invitation to a conversation about Christ. You know, I think of the deacon Philip in the New Testament who delivered the saving message of the gospel to the Ethiopian eunuch, mm-hmm. right? That's been part of the diaconate from the very, very beginning, is being able to be identified as clergy and then delivering that saving message of the gospel to others.
0: Well, let me ask you, Deacon Roscoe, in your case, now, obviously when you're vested on the altar, people can see that you're a deacon because there is a slight difference in the vestments, if you're familiar with that. But also, I mean, sometimes you'll see deacons at different times who are mm-hmm. actually wearing a Roman collar. Mm-hmm. Do you do that on a regular basis? And if not, why not?
2: Well, in our diocese, after discussion, the bishop has decided that for most occasions, a deacon doesn't need to wear a collar. However, when he is functioning in his diaconal capacity and a Roman collar is required. So, for instance, if you're going into a jail or a prison to be a chaplain, wearing the collar helps identify you as a servant of Christ and as your religious identity. Same thing with visiting the sick. And also, if you're going to officiate at a funeral or something like that, where you may not necessarily be fully vested, mm-hmm. but you will be talking in your office as a deacon. So in those instances, the bishop has said it's appropriate for the mm-hmm. deacon to go ahead and to wear the Roman collar and to have that as part of their garments that they wear as they go minister to the people. But for most daily things, the bishops have said there's no need to wear it. It's not mm-hmm. expected that you wear it. It's just for those special occasions.
0: Okay. Well, let me ask you, as a doctor, you know, that's a pretty busy job, and a commitment to being a deacon seemed to me, from understanding it myself, that it's a pretty big commitment. How did you balance those two?
2: Well, I was very fortunate to have a very loving and supportive wife, and at the time that I began my diaconal formation, it was just a, as you say, just a balancing act. You have to sort of make the commitment mm-hmm. to make the time to guarantee that you're available to do all the things that were required for formation. Fortunately, with me in emergency medicine, I really had the ability to sort of dictate my schedule, or at least modify my schedule, so that for formation things and formation activities, I could always manage to be off. And that allowed me then to continue on and in my formation.
0: Right. Well, Colin, let me ask you, as somebody who at least at one time in the past thought of maybe becoming a priest, have you ever thought of becoming a deacon? And if so, why haven't you decided to become one?
1: Well, I actually, the same place where I thought about becoming a priest was in Seattle, Washington. And they had the beginnings of what would become, I think, a flourishing diaconal program. So I did actually think about it there. But I mm-hmm. think what, you know, the idea of of a theological formation was, I think, the key thing for me. I was encouraged to to go to the Benedictines up in British Columbia at Westminster Abbey, where there is a fine seminary, Seminary of Christ the King. And so they were very tolerant of my indecision. And this is the good thing about vocations that I think young people, men and women, both need to know, and that is we may not know our destination, but God knows. And as the rector of the seminary told me at one time, looking back, you can see what your path was and how you were brought to this by God. We can't see forward necessarily. So we follow the lights and the opportunities and the graces. And so that led me to the seminary and ultimately to a theological vocation by going to Rome to study and so on. So I think to each is led by God to what they should do and what is they're gifted for. Mm-hmm. This is certainly part of the theology of the New Testament, that we all have charisms and gifts that God gives us that we can magnify by our cooperation with those gifts and by doing things in accordance with them that are God's will. And I think this should be very encouraging to people. Also, to try something. If you're thinking mm-hmm. about becoming a deacon, if you're thinking about becoming a priest, if you're thinking about becoming a religious, mm-hmm. why not go and try? And you may, as both Deacon Roscoe and I decide, well, maybe the priesthood isn't the thing for me, but maybe there's something else you can do in the church that Christ would have you do, and you can right. follow that line instead.
0: Let me ask you, Deacon Klusko, in your your situation and you're right, was this something that you come forward and say, I'd like to do this? Is this something you're called from community? How does it work?
3: Yeah, I think from being a young man, I always kind of felt a call to serve. And then being here in Birmingham and really finding a home at my parish community, St. George, mm-hmm. That really helped me to understand, man, this community has given me so much. And so I really felt the Lord put on my heart a desire to give back to my parish. And so naturally the idea of the diaconate arose. Mm-hmm. And then through conversations with my pastor, he kind of confirmed that. And then through my whole seminary experience, I went to Byzantine Catholic Seminary in Pittsburgh for deacon formation. Mm-hmm. And through that whole experience of discernment and formation, kind of coming to that day of ordination was a very great blessing for me. And a confirmation of many things that the Lord had put on my heart.
0: Right. Let me ask you, Deacon Roscoe, you know, when deacons first started showing up in post-Vatican II, you know, a lot of people kind of didn't really understand exactly what was going on and who these people were. It was kind of like, is this because we can't get enough priests, or is there really a function for the deacons, or are they kind of like, hey, you almost a priest?
2: Well, certainly 20 years ago, that was more so the case. People weren't quite sure what to do with the deacon and often would refer to me as father after Mass. They would talk to me as though I was a priest, even ask for sacramental ministry. And I said, well, I can't do that. I'm just a deacon. Mm-hmm. But over time, and particularly in our diocese, as we've now had deacons in formation and deacon ordinations over the past really quarter of a century, mm-hmm. There's been more of a better understanding by the non-clergy, the people in the pews, mm-hmm. of the role of a deacon and what they do and how they function. And it's not just liturgical, mm-hmm. it's what they do outside of Mass or outside of the sacraments that really should define and help really identify who this person is and how they minister. And they're often say that we are ordained to the charity, to the ministry of charity. We are ordained to help and assist at the altar, but and to preach the word and to teach, but to also to serve. Right. And that's usually outside of the parish boundaries, so to speak.
0: Now, with your commitment, and you mentioned the fact earlier about the fact that your supported wife, at least in this diocese, and I don't know how it works elsewhere, how involved is the wife in this program and in this commitment?
2: So in the Birmingham Diocese, there is still to this day a requirement that the wives attend the formation sessions with their husbands. Mm-hmm. And the reason for that is really the deacon, the man who's presenting himself in formation to become a deacon, really needs the permission, first of all, of his wife to go forward and to present himself for ordination. And so a married man really can't go forward to ordination unless his wife understands and gives permission. Right. And then, of course, the final permission or the final act comes from the bishop himself, who confirms and then ordains you. So the women are invited and participate in the formation classes, so they really understand. They get a better understanding not only of their own faith, but what it is their husbands are going to be expected to do and the activities they'll be involved with.
0: Robert, let me ask you, how would that work in your right? And what about the idea that you, as a husband and father, your primary focus is your family and your spouse first? How does that work?
3: Really, in the East, it's exactly the same. I could not do what I do as a deacon without the blessing and support of my wife. Mm-hmm. And even in formation, my wife was involved in the beginning of the process and encouraging me throughout. And then towards the end, as I approached ordination, she had to write a letter to the bishop saying, I give permission for you to ordain my husband. And so she's really been a part of my whole formation process. And now actually ministering as a deacon, I couldn't do what I do without her constant support. And it's nice as well, as a deacon at my parish, my wife has kind of a natural inroads into different ministries in the parish. So just this past year, my wife picked up teaching a catechism class for our Sunday school. So she has those natural leadership roles that have opened up to her, which have been a great blessing to me and to her and to our entire family.
0: So it's almost, there's a certain team aspect to it there.
3: Exactly, exactly.
0: Okay. Well, Colin, let me ask you, the idea of the permanent diaconate. Now, it is my understanding, I think, that one can be married and be a permanent deacon. Now, if you become a permanent deacon and you're not married, is it true that you can't get married? And if you are married and your spouse dies, you can't remarry. Is that correct?
1: I think initially it was, but I believe that was changed a couple decades ago so that a man would be able to remarry if his wife passed away. But I think maybe Deacon Roscoe might be more familiar with that dimension.
0: So we throw it to you, Deacon Roscoe.
2: Well, thanks, Colin. But what Doug said is actually correct. The men who come forward who are not married at ordination take a promise of celibacy to remain celibate. And in the Latin Rite, and certainly from the New Directory, if a man is married and then his spouse dies and he's ordained and still in ministry, he is expected to remain celibate, to remain single, unless there are special circumstances. So, for instance, if it's a young father and there's young children, and there are certain health issues, etc., that would require and really necessitate to have a spouse with him and his family, then they can petition Rome and ask for an exemption or dispensation from that discipline and can remarry. But the usual state is that once a man loses his wife as a deacon, they should not remarry unless there's special permission given.
0: Okay, same question to you, Deacon Klesko.
3: We're showing the universality of the church beautifully, because it's the same thing in the East. Okay. If my wife were to pass away, I'd basically be considered a monk at that point, without any possibility of remarrying, except with the dispensation from Rome. And really, going into the diaconate, this was something that my wife and I really thought about and discerned. Like, we're a young family. We have six children. So what if something does happen? And really making that commitment to the diaconate and being ordained through the laying on of hands for my marriage really kind of solidified, no, this is the only wife I'm ever going to have. And for me, I think I loved that. I mean, that was a beautiful kind of recommitment to my marriage as well.
0: Okay. Let me ask you, Colin, going back a little historically and talking more about the church's teaching on this. Now, St. Stephen, he was a deacon, right?
1: Correct, yes.
0: So he was also the first martyr, right?
1: That's also true.
0: Right. So we know that deacons, have to put their life on the line. let me ask you a question. I hope that's not news to anybody. But let me ask you the idea, and you kind of alluded to it earlier about the idea, the change kind of as being somebody who was old enough to remember when Vatican II got called and the church before Vatican II. And again, saying how, watching the changes, including who's this guy who's called the deacon. I guess, there's a bench in the back. It's the deacon's bench. I thought they were sitting back there. Now they got off the bench and now they're actually participating and doing things. So, I mean, have you seen it evolving in the way the church understands the diaconate?
1: Well, I think it needed to grow a little bit within the church. I don't think that theologically or even canonically there's been some evolving of the norms for deacons and so on, but you know, especially regarding liturgical roles, but those are often under reconsideration as, you know, abuses and things come up, such as who should, you know, who and where the wine should be consumed after the liturgy, those kinds of things. But essentially, no. And its essential characteristics, I think as we've all tried to note, there is a long theological tradition and a long historical tradition. In other words, ecclesiastical tradition. And we always have to distinguish between those two. The theological tradition is based on what is revealed by God, and that means in sacred scripture, in the sacred tradition, and confirmed by the magisterium as such. Mm-hmm. The ecclesiastical tradition is what the church actually evolves and utilizes. So, for example, the role of the deacon was at different times, certain aspects of it done, or they themselves did, porter and catechist and some of the other what were called minor orders, which simply were created by the church to fulfill functions. And so some of those now, the deacons especially, you look at what the acolyte did. He was an extraordinary minister of Holy Communion. The deacon is an ordinary minister because he has major orders rather than minor orders or ministry, as they're now called. So there's been some of those evolutions on the side of the ecclesiastical practice of things. But I think theologically it's pretty consistent. And so if Vatican II did anything, it sort of recovered this role of the deacon as an essential part of the hierarchy of the church. You have the bishop as acting in the person of Christ, but as Christ as high priest, just as Aaron was the high priest among the Aaronic priesthood. And you have the priest actor as Christ the priest, and you have the deacon acting as Christ the servant rather than as a priest. And so it's a recovery and a continuity at the same time. The theology doesn't change very much, but I think we're seeing a better expression of it sacramentally in the permanent diaconate than in, say, the previous 400 or 500 years.
0: Right. Okay. Very. One of the things that that a deacon has ordained, and let me go to you first, Dr. Roscoe, is the ability to serve on the altar, but also to preach, which is limited normally to the ordained. Was that hard for you to take that on? Was that something you looked forward to?
2: It can be a very humbling activity for sure. And although we're trained and given homiletic classes and techniques and practice in terms of developing homilies and being able to speak publicly and to proclaim not only the gospel, but then to also preach, to instruct, and to help edify the people to grow in Christ. But I always tell the deacons in formation, it takes a while to find your, what I call your homiletics voice, your ability to understand before you give the homily, to write the words themselves, and then to actually proclaim or to preach those words. So yeah, it was a pretty daunting activity. And in our diocese, you know, the bishop gives you faculties. In other words, he gives you permission to preach the word at the masses. So, and it's interesting when we have new deacons come into our diocese, even though they may be ordained for a long time, the bishop often will give them partial faculties. They can serve on the altar, they can go ahead and teach, but often he withholds the preaching function until they've been in the diocese at least 3 to 6 months, and then he gives them permission to go ahead and preach as they were doing before. So preaching is important.
0: Right, and some people might have seen you actually preaching on EWTN not that long ago, thanks to the wonderful judgment of our own Father Joseph. Let me ask you, Deacon Klesko, same question to you about preaching.
3: Sure. Deacons in the East do often preach. I've had a limited experience with preaching myself. I've only been a deacon for about a year. But I completely agree with Deacon Chris that it is It's a skill that has to grow. If you don't practice it, you're certainly not going to get better at it. Mm-hmm. So I have more opportunities this year as my parish community gets more used to me. I'm going to have more face time with them in terms of preaching. So it's something I'm very much looking forward to, and really calling on the Holy Spirit to help me to hone those skills as a preaching deacon.
0: Back to you again, the idea of the regular functions you would as a deacon, what sacramental things would you normally take on as a deacon in your parish, in your church?
3: Sure. So in the East, it's a bit different than the West. So we certainly participate and really function as an MC during the Divine Liturgy. The deacon has many more speaking roles during the Divine Liturgy than in the West. But we don't baptize, because in the East, those three sacraments of initiation, baptism, chrismation, or confirmation, and Holy Eucharist, we keep those together. Right. So the priest is necessary for that. Also, we're not allowed to witness a marriage because the theology in the East is different. Canonically, in the East, a couple needs the blessing of a priest for sacramental validity, where in the West, it's the exchange of vows that is the substance of the sacrament of marriage.
0: Thank you. Going back to you, Deacon Roscoe, what about would somebody expect to see you besides being on the altar at, would it be a baptism, or how did that work?
2: Yeah, so as Deacon Robert said, there are some differences there. When we are ordained, and again, the bishop gives us faculties, he gives us our directions and the permission to do the things that we can do in our ministry, we are given permission to baptize. So that is really, can be a regular thing in the parish, or it can be a periodic thing. You know, it really depends on the pastor and the assignment and the number of baptisms. Okay. We're also, we are allowed to witness the marriage vows. Now, most people get married in a mass, and it's a mass setting, and so obviously the priest is there to celebrate the mass. But I have had the opportunity and the privilege of being the person to administer the vows at a wedding mass. And so then I was actually the official witness on behalf of the church performing the vows, giving the vows to the men and the women as they did that. And then the last thing is we're also, besides preaching, we're allowed to officiate.
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6: 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The topic will be Ignatius of Loyola's Discernment of Spirits, and the speaker is Jesuit Father Tucker Redding, the chaplain of Rice University. We'll see you there. That's Theology on Tap at the Texas Giant Distillery on August 20th at 7 o'clock p.m.
7: 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They try to blame their actions on something other than their own free will. In fact, they try to blame it on nature. It's just natural. But G.K. Chesterton says they don't really care about nature. They simply want to do whatever they want to do. There's a theological term for doing whatever you want to do, even if you know it's wrong. It's called sin. But the modern world does not want to talk about sin, because it does not want to talk about repentance. Chesterton says we've lost the whole idea of repentance, especially in public things.
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9: Over the years, people were treated as less than human because they were a different race, a different faith, or vulnerable. But over time, we must learn that we are all God's children, created in His image, that all human creation has an inalienable right to life, liberty, and the pursuit of happiness, a right to love and be loved. So let's cherish the sanctity of life, because we know how it feels when others treat us as less than human.
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12: A warm welcome to all of you joining us in the United States and the world over as we celebrate our 30th year. We have a great show for you this evening. If you'd like to comment, send me an X post. I'm at Raymond Arroyo and at Arroyo Grande Show on YouTube. Pastor Ezra Jin, a Protestant pastor, was released from prison by Chinese officials after an intervention from President Donald Trump. But what of the others who remain in prison for their faith in China? And why has the Vatican said nothing about a deceased faithful Catholic bishop? Here to discuss it all, director of the Center for Religious Freedom at the Hudson Institute, Nina Shea, and human rights advocate and daughter of Pastor Jin, Grace Jin Drexel. Thank you both for being here. On the 4th of July, Pastor Jin was released from his cell in China, flown to Los Angeles. His release was called unprecedented by U.S. officials. He'd been held for 266 days on specious and evolving charges. Nina, how rare is it for Beijing to simply release a pastor like Pastor Jin?
13: It rarely happens, Raymond. It's he calls it a miracle, but it's usually happens with there's a prisoner exchange or when the prisoner is very ill and they don't and the CCP doesn't want martyrs, so they don't want them to die in prison, so they get out like Liu Xiaobo, who was a Nobel Peace Prize winner. Died within weeks of getting medical parole after being in a Chinese prison. So it's very unusual, and it shows that the Chinese really do want to create some kind of goodwill with Americans and with President Trump. So there's some leverage there.
12: Grace, you were there in Los Angeles when your dad landed. You said you almost didn't recognize him because of, you know, the weight loss and how he'd aged in detention. Tell us about that reunion, and how is your father doing now, a month later?
14: Yes, thank you so much. And just like Nina said, I really felt like it was a miracle, and we were not expecting this to happen at all. Even until I saw my father, I didn't think that it was going to be real. And in fact, like you said, when I first saw him, I didn't even recognize him at first. So the first thing that went in my mind was, I knew it. They brought the wrong guy to me. And again, it was a couple of seconds later when I recognized like that

0: church. I think my father's heart is really heavy with sadness for them as well. So he is going around the country trying to help raise awareness at churches, at different events and such for the other eight, and hoping that they will soon also feel the freedom that my father is currently enjoying.
1: And Nina, there's also Jimmy Lai, who we've reported on for so long here, the Catholic publisher and pro-democracy advocate. He spent nearly 5 years in solitary confinement, now serving a 20-year sentence. He's been denied Holy Communion in a country that says it respects religious freedom. President Trump raised Jimmy's case directly with Xi Jinping at their May summit. Now, Xi reportedly said it would be tough to secure Jimmy's release. The two leaders will meet again in September, Nina, in Washington. What should the president be asking for this time? And why would it be tough for the supreme ruler of China to release anybody?
2: President Trump should definitely raise Jimmy Lai's case again, insist that he be released from prison. He was unjustly tried. For the eight other pastors from Zion Church as well. Jimmy Lai's case is no hardship for, it's not hard for Xi Jinping to get him released. Xi Jinping was put on the Central Committee of the Chinese Communist Party. Of course, he's Secretary General of it now. But when he was on the Central Committee, he created a mechanism to put Hong Kong directly in, strictly controlled, directly under the chain of command of the Communist Party, reporting directly to him, to the Secretary General. So all he has to do really is snap his fingers and he would be released. This is something that he has total control over. It is not tough. It's a myth. It's a fiction, a legal fiction that he wants to create, that Hong Kong retains independence, that it has an independent judiciary, that it has its separate system that it had until 2020, and by law has under an international treaty with the UK for many more years. So that is nonsense. And he and President Trump should stand his ground. It's not too tough for Trump to ask for that or for Xi to grant it. And I was really taken, Raymond, also when I had the joy and honor of meeting Pastor Jin. And he's told us at the time that he, when they took him out of his prison cell, they didn't tell him where he was going or that he was going to be freed. And his immediate thought was that he's going to be taken into secret detention. And that is a very rational thought, because so many people are, including Catholic bishops.
1: Pastor Jin was one of 28 Zion Church leaders swept up in that October 2025 raid by the CCP. It was the largest crackdown on the House Church network since 2018. Nine were released on bail in June. Eight, as you mentioned earlier, Grace, are still in custody. Five now facing formal fraud charges. Two others on charges of, quote, illegal business operations. Nina, what happens to those eight now that the world's attention has moved on? And Grace, then I want you to tell me how your dad and you were trying to raise awareness for them.
2: Well, first of all, let's acknowledge that those charges are based on them giving sermons without government approval. And that's their violation was to violate the CCP's code to monopolize thought and ideas and ideology, and that includes religion. And so those are trumped-up charges. Those are specious charges, as you said, and they will be convicted. I mean, because you don't get off in the Chinese system. There is no fairness or due process. It's a political charge at its heart. And they are facing years in prison, and they have no real recourse except for international attention and pressure, and this desire to please the United States, not to cause trouble. And actually, you know, there were Christians around the world in Brazil and Nigeria and other places that were raising Pastor Jin's case. They had heard about it. Mm-hmm. And that's also a consideration for Xi Jinping, because he wants his Belt and Road project and his Huawei communication.

0: stations and cell phones to be sold in these countries. And that's important to him that he stay on the good side of the Christian communities there.
1: Grace, I know you've been trying to raise awareness about these eight members of your dad's church who are still incarcerated. While you're fighting publicly for your father's release, you and your husband became targets yourselves. I mean, your mother's tires were slashed. Tell us what happened and the phone calls you received and the and what all of that means to you.
2: Yes, thank you so much. As you said, we're really trying to raise the awareness of the other eight. They are currently still detained and charged with both fraud and or illegal business operation just because of their sermons that they are preaching and the tithe that is biblical that the church has done for the last 2,000 years. And in the church in China, they are using the law as a weapon to persecute these Christians. And it's not just Zion Church and my family. Honestly, now there are hundreds of pastors that are detained using these same similar charges. And this has been a very recent type of an event to incarcerate these pastors. So as much as Zion Church is now being in the spotlight, we hope that we will shed light into all the big things that are happening generally inside China as well. As we are raising this awareness, like you said, my family, we are in America and we feel this freedom to speak out for those who don't have this freedom to speak out. Like I mentioned, there are hundreds of pastors that are detained inside China, including Catholic bishops and such, and including Jimmy Lai's family, Jimmy Lai as well in Hong Kong. But with that, I have felt unsafe in Washington, D.C. area when I am meeting with people in D.C., as well as my mother has been harassed and kind of repeatedly asked to go back to China to face charges against her. Apparently, there are some sort of harassing her to come back to China, which is a very common tactic, this type of transnational repression tactic that many human rights activists that have also faced from China.
1: So Nina, this is really China reaching way beyond its borders to pressure former Chinese nationals here in the United States.
0: That's correct. And they're being attacked for religion and for free speech. So this is really infringing on First Amendment freedoms of people in America and Americans. And I'm hearing it from Raymond, from every religious group from China, whether it's Falun Gong or the Tibetan Buddhists or the Uyghur Muslims. Mm-hmm. They're all Christians. They're all reporting that they're being harassed, intimidated, bullied, and worse, with vandalism and even with physical assaults. There are bomb threats that are being called in for the Shen Yun performances, which is a Falun Gong dance company, so that they're canceled, so that the performances are canceled. That also is a violation of every American who wants to view that show, First Amendment freedoms. We need a policy to better deal with this. Right now, it's being handled by the FBI and the Justice Department case by case. Mm-hmm. We need to really have an all-of-government approach to this threat to our own freedoms on American soil, and that's why we should care about it.
2: I wanted to add one thing with Nina's point too, that it is really China reaching out to the U.S., especially even inside churches. We see a lot of fear of speaking out, even to stand with those that are detained. And we feel like part of that is that they also, many of the Chinese churches and diaspora Chinese churches, they also have family members inside China. And so, again, one of the ways that China is using so many people as leverage and hostage, and so that they cannot speak out freely, even pray for the fellow Christians inside China.
1: It's unbelievable. Yeah. And Nina, I want to connect this to what we're seeing from the Vatican. The Vatican has been curiously silent in the face of China willy-nilly appointing bishops under this crazy secret pact that Pope Francis signed back in 2018 that remains in effect, that basically allows Pope Xi to appoint any bishop he wants, and then the Pope in Rome rubber stamps it. That's what's effectively what's been happening here. It's supposed to be some sort of consultation. That's never really happened. But whatever the case, there is this troubling silence from the Vatican. Last October, Bishop Julius Gia, who was 91, he had spent 15 years in prison for his loyalty to Rome, an underground Catholic bishop, tortured so badly in custody, he suffered bone spurs for the rest of his life, and he refused to join the state-run Patriotic Association. In the months since October, since he died, the Vatican has approved at least two other CCP-appointed bishops. What does it mean that a man like Bishop Xi dies unrecognized by his own government while Rome keeps approving Beijing's picks? And where is Rome on all this?
0: Well, yes, it was very disappointing because two of the bishops that the Pope Leo has now approved were actually done without his consultation or awareness. And we know that because they were done during when the papal see was vacant. That's when they were appointed by the CCP. And one of them was a priest. He was not a bishop. And so he had never been approved by Rome and he as a bishop. And he was elected a bishop by the communist devised system. So what this mm-hmm. means is that there is, I think, confusion in Rome about the importance of praying and speaking out for these persecuted. You know, Pope Leo just wrote a letter this week, Raymond, to the Knights of Columbus, congratulating mm-hmm. them for their help to the persecuted. But even the Knights of Columbus have not spoken out about China's persecuted, because it, in a hierarchical church, it sort of flows out from the leadership of the Pope. We need the Pope to speak out, to understand what is happening, to be able to pray for these people who, like you said, are being tortured and who are unfairly imprisoned for years and decades even. You know, we have bishops, Catholic bishops like Bishop Su have disappeared. Bishop Xing of Shanghai has disappeared. We don't know where he is. Other bishops are under house arrest, like Bishop Ma, Bishop Tui Tai.
1: Yes.
0: And so on. And it just seems like it's the moral platform of the Vatican is very powerful. The Chinese know that. They're mm-hmm. afraid of it. And that's what they should be doing.
1: Why do you think then, Nina? I mean, and correct me if I'm wrong, that bishop, that 91-year-old bishop that we talked about, this very brave underground yeah. bishop who refused to sign on to the Chinese fake church, the Patriotic Association, there has been no recognition from Rome of his death or marking of his death, correct?
0: No recognition in English, anyhow. There may have been something in Chinese, but mm-hmm. it's very sad because, you know, you see these people are beloved by their own flock who know them. Mm-hmm. It hides, it covers up the real character of this regime not to talk about this. Pastor Jin was also imprisoned for refusing to register. He resisted registration for his church with the mm-hmm. Protestant equivalent of this Patriotic Association. And what is going on is a crackdown on Christians more broadly in China that no one is talking about, very little is known about it. And but there are reports that hundreds were imprisoned or arrested around Christmas time, last Christmas, and that there are thousands have been arrested in the last 10 years or so, maybe tens yeah. of thousands.
1: Well, Nina, look, I'm reading a biography on St. Paul, and when you hear these stories of bishops being disappeared, the bishops in solitary confinement that you mentioned a moment ago, it does recall the persecution of the early church. But these leaders always underestimate the power of the faith, among the faithful. My question is, what message does this silence send to the faithful underground Catholics who for years have been holding firm in the face of this persecution when Rome capitulates or seems to be working in concert with the Chinese authorities? What's the message? I'll ask both of you that.
0: I think the message is that the Church doesn't care about them or disapproves of their faith, of their loyalty to the Pope. And it's a very confusing time. We see the boom of churches in the Christian underground, the Protestant underground, and nothing equivalent to that is going on in the Catholic Church in China. We know how to do underground. The Catholic Church has done underground church building deep underground, where their names are not known in Ukraine. Under the Soviet period, in the Arabian Peninsula, in Saudi Arabia. So it's not unknown to the Catholic Church, but we have the popes. Pope Francis has basically, he disparaged joining the underground and disparaged the leaders on the underground. The papal nuncio, the papal envoy to Hong Kong, even called Cardinal Zen stubborn for not encouraging and criticizing the Patriotic Church.
1: Hmm. No, something is amiss. Grace, you've said your family doesn't measure this fight for religious freedom and the freedom of all the faithful in China by results, but by faithfulness. If your father could speak directly to our audience tonight, what would he want free people in America to know? Not only about his incarceration, but what he left behind in China.
2: Yes, thank you so much. For my father, he became a Christian after the 1989 Tiananmen Square protests and subsequent massacre. Mm-hmm. And he knows very clearly what this government is capable or wants to do. But at the time when he lost faith in his government, that's when he found Christ and found hope in our Lord, our Savior. And only through being a Christian was he able to hope again, even for his country, for China, and even to love again his country and the people. And I think many people understand what the consequence of faith is in China. And they are willing to put up their lives on the line in some ways for their faith, just like you mentioned the early apostles in the Bible. And we know that what it means to pick up the cross, it is so real to us, actually. It is helpful, but it is helpful for the universal global church to come together and to support us and to pray for us and to tell us that they are with us and that our suffering is being acknowledged and the global church comes with alongside our suffering. And I think that is mm-hmm. extremely important and powerful. And I hope and pray that for our leaders as well, for the part of the reason why we're still advocating so loudly is to remind even those that are in detention that they are not being forgotten and that we are walking alongside them and we are being a public mm-hmm. witness to them again, just like the Book of Acts is just a collection of this witness. And we hope that we are also witnessing and writing a public witness of what's happening inside the church inside China.
1: Yeah. Nina, before we run out of time, on July 19th, Nicaraguan President Daniel Ortega marked the anniversary of the Sandinista Revolution by announcing the end of elections in Nicaragua, with family succession reportedly being arranged for his wife and a co-president. Ortega's already expelled Catholic clergy. He's even banned bringing Bibles into the country. What will the persecution of Christians in Nicaragua look like now, Nina? Might it lessen?
0: I don't think it's going to lessen, Raymond, because he's following the communist model, and he has tried to undermine the church since, you know, for decades now, during the first Sandinista regime where he was president. And it's the worst place in the hemisphere. I think it's the treatment of the church, the purging of the church, the throwing out of the orders and the, you know, it's as bad or worse as Cuba, worse than Cuba at this point, imprisoning Bishop and so forth. It's really tragic. That also deserves more attention. You know, the popes have always emphasized unity. Unity within the church, but we're not doing a very good job in the Catholic Church of being unified with the suffering churches around the world, whether it's in Nicaragua or Cuba or in China and or Nigeria, for that matter.
1: Right. That's what I wanted to ask you about before we run out of time, because this is, again, we're the only ones talking about this in a consistent way, Nina, which
0: that's
1: is very
0: right.
1: troubling. Look, I know it's lost me some friendships in Rome. I frankly don't care. You know, my job is to continue to be truly. They talk about wanting to walk and accompany people in the church. Mm-hmm. This is what accompaniment looks like. Mm-hmm. And sometimes it's ugly and sad. And we have to bring that and walk with those brothers and sisters, or give this up and let's go golf on Sunday. Mm-hmm. But in Nigeria, on July 26th, suspected Fulani militants massacred at least 30 Christians, 21 of them Catholic, in a small village in Kaduna State, including 11 children. Mm-hmm. Just days earlier, a Catholic priest was stabbed to death in an adjacent state. Nigeria remains, by every measure, Nina, the deadliest place on earth. Why is Washington and other governments, including the Vatican, why are they still refusing to acknowledge what's happening there?
0: Well, they acknowledge that the terror groups in the north, like ISIS, the Islamic State and Boko Haram are massacring and taking hostage, but not the Fulani jihadis. And they're running wild in the Middle Belt area, killing Christians, targeting Christians. They're going out of their way to find Christians, including seminarians taken from Mass, as happened last week, Sunday Mass, last Sunday, and taken hostage, and where they're brutalized. If they survive, it's for thousands and thousands of dollars, which is destroying the church there. And entire villages, Christian villages, are emptied out. And the people cannot go back home because they will be terrorized and attacked again. So it's a mystery to me why there isn't more attention. I think there's the Fulani are somehow protected from criticism. It's considered that Christians, there's a feeling among the media and some in our government, I'm afraid, who think that the Christians who get their faith from Western missionaries, either in past centuries or currently, are the oppressors. They're the real oppressors, and that eternally. And that these Fulani herders who are radicalized, not all of them, but there are a number of militia bands that are going around doing this mayhem. They are radicalized. They're doing it for religious reasons. They're Islamists. They're jihadis. They're yelling Allahu Akbar as they kill. And, it's considered, you know, somehow incorrect to defend Christians.
1: Yeah. No, it's got to be raised. I know Trump did some bombing raids of Boko Haram, but that was not in the Middle Belt. So, I think we just need a holistic understanding and focus on Christian persecution and religious persecution around the world, and to continue raising it up. And too often we talk about unity, but you're right, Nina. This is what unity looks like, focusing on our brothers and sisters who continue to suffer, die, and bleed for their faith. Grace, our prayers are with you and your family as your dad reintegrates, and I know his voice continues to ring strongly in churches. I'm glad he's back among us. You can find Nina Shea's reporting on the persecution of Christians worldwide at Hudson.org. Thank you both.
0: Thank you, Raymond.
1: Over on the Arroyo Grande podcast, I sat down with Kelsey Grammer for a moving conversation, not only about the origins of his iconic characters, but about the personal suffering and faith that has sustained him. I was struck by the tragedies that you carried with you. Obsessive wives, breaking glass over your head, beating you, quite literally.
3: Had some fun, yeah.
1: How do you find humor, though, on the other side of that?
3: Well, you know, if you don't have humor, you're just going to drift into dismay. I mean, I'm an optimist. I was born an optimist. I do think there are, you know, characteristics we're born with. That was one of mine. I mean, I said, we're going to get through this. You know, one foot in front of the other, we're going to soldier on. Some people don't soldier on. I get that. And I feel sorry for them, actually, because, I mean, I do have faith, and I do, it's been challenged, and I've shouted at God in my time and said, I've had it with you, I'm done. And then, of course, he wasn't done with me, so it's okay.
1: 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This week, we lost a true Hollywood legend and a good soul. Robert Duvall passed away on February 15th at his home in Middleburg, Virginia. He was 95. Since his breakout role as Boo Radley in the 1962 classic To Kill a Mockingbird, he inhabited an array of unforgettable characters. The original Frank Burns in MASH, of course, Tom Hagen in The Godfather, Lieutenant Colonel Bill Kilgore in Apocalypse Now.
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1: And his Oscar-winning turn as Max Sledge in 1983's Tender Mercies. He was also nominated for an Emmy for his work as the wise old Texas Ranger Gus McCrae in Lonesome Dove, a role he called American Shakespeare. In the late 1990s, he wrote and directed and produced and starred in a very personal film, I think one of his finest, The Apostle. It was filled with themes of forgiveness and redemption and faith that were really characteristic of so much of his best work. I sat down with him at his home a number of years ago, and we talked about his then latest film, Get Low, another film rooted in faith, his process as an actor, and that seamlessly endless list of iconic roles. Here's Robert Duvall.
5: And I want to be there.
6: You will be, I guarantee you.
5: I want to be there now.
6: You want to be at your funeral party alive?
5: Yes, sir.
6: But you can't have a funeral if you're not, you know, deceased.
5: Hold on now. It's a detail. We can look at it.
6: Pretty big detail.
5: You want to have a funeral party while you're alive so you can go.
7: Yes or no?
5: Yes. Buddy, get some paper. We need to make a list of who Mr. Bush wants to invite.
7: Now sit down there. I want everybody to come who's got a story to tell about me.
1: Let's talk for a moment about this film and this character. Felix Bush strikes me as a lot like Boo Radley.
8: No, not at all.
1: Well,
8: not at all.
1: But
8: everybody says
1: hermits.
8: That. Not even close.
1: Okay. What's the
8: to
1: difference?
8: To me, not even close. The difference being, this guy could have been a lawyer, a teacher. He could have been a world traveler. He could have been, you know, whatever. He could have been many things, but he chose to be a recluse.
1: He's a self-exiled recluse.
8: Yeah, self. Boo Radley was a little off, you know.
1: But there is a tenderness beneath the expectation that the world has of these people.
8: Yeah.
1: That I think is in common.
8: Yeah.
1: That there's much more beneath the surface than the world sees.
8: Yeah. Exactly.
1: In both of these men.
8: Well, and also, this is like a Horton Foote movie, and he didn't live long enough to see it. I wanted him to see it, but he died right before we started it.
1: Yeah.
8: No! During the scene, I'm giving the speech.
1: In front of everybody at the end.
8: The first day when I did it for them, my wife's off camera. She gets a message that Horton Foote just passed away. During the death scene,
1: wow.
8: She got goose pimples. It was full circle for To Kill a Mockingbird, all the things I did with Horton until that point.
1: Absolutely.
8: Dealing with death, he was like he was there.
1: You have such a long relationship with him.
8: Yeah.
1: And every project, I would argue, the ones that you've poured your heart and soul in and have been directly involved in, are Horton Foote-esque in the sense that...
8: This was very much that way.
1: You have people who the world often forgets or doesn't want to think about, and yet they're the depth of their lives, the eternal realities that they deal with every day in small ways,
8: right.
1: Is apparent.
9: Exactly. Do you sense that? Do you have a sense of that? You're drawn to that material?
8: Yeah, I'm drawn to many things. I played Stalin.
9: Well, he wasn't exactly a tender character.
8: Adolf Eichmann. But so I played different parts in military guys, but the certain parts do have strain of humanity throughout. That's very appealing as a performer, and very appealing to a certain portion of the public.
9: Would you say that you're drawn to Southern stories more than others?
8: Could be. I mean, I was attached to this, and then it got off track, and they brought Charlie Mitchell in from Alabama to put those touches that made it like a Southern tale. It was wonderful.
9: There's a redemptive sensibility in this movie and in all the best parts that you've really, I think, become renowned for, if you'll permit me to say. Do you, as an actor, are you drawn to characters that have a sense of redemption in them and tales that are redemptive?
8: It happens to be that, but I don't think about it consciously or intellectually. It's just something
9: But you're drawn to it nonetheless.
8: Yeah, interesting characters, absolutely. I mean, as long as there's drama and contradictions, and they're not all one thing.
9: Mm-hmm.
8: They're not all one thing.
9: Speaking of commas, drama and contradictions, one of my favorite films, I think my wife and I saw it four times, was The Apostle.
8: Yeah, The Apostle, exactly.
9: And this you wrote, you directed, you starred in.
8: I financed it.
9: You financed
8: it.
9: You paid the bill.
8: Exactly.
9: And therein, I mean, there are a handful of films that I think I could name, and I dare anybody else to name, that have the sense of contradiction and truth to a character, yet reveal that redemption beneath. The Apostle is littered with that, Robert.
8: Yeah, that's true.
9: I mean, talk to us about the opening scene of The Apostle.
8: The opening scene came from, I knew a woman whose mother was a Pentecostal preacher, and she was pretty, what she did was she would get premonitions about car wrecks and highway wrecks and would literally go down and get in the scene and preach the stoppage of blood, that quote from the Old Testament. So that's exactly, that's where I got that whole thing from.
10: Now listen to me now. There are angels, even in this automobile at this precise moment. He'll send his angels here to watch over you. Now, do you accept him here today?
11: Yeah.
10: Thank you,
11: hey,
10: Jesus.
11: Hey, mister.
10: Thank you,
11: you
10: Jesus.
11: You have to get out of there. You can't be in there. You hear me?
10: Yeah.
11: Now, when
10: that ambulance gets you in there on your way, you're going to fly down the highway. Lord's going to have a whole flock of his angels lead you on that.
11: Come on,
10: highway.
11: Get out.
10: He's going to go all the way with you. You've taken the Lord today, he's going to go all the way with you, because you both are his champions here today. Praise God.
11: Thank you, sir.
10: Don't have to thank me, son. Thank our Lord and Savior, Jesus Christ. You're in his hands. Bless you both. Whenever two or more gathered in my name, there would I be also.
11: Mister? I'm sorry about this, but you got to go back to your car. You can't be out here. You're not allowed here.
10: I understand that.
11: I guess you think you accomplished something in there, huh?
10: I know I did.
11: What?
10: All I know is I did not put my head through that window in vain.
11: Well, how would you know that?
10: Well, I'm going to tell you. I'd rather die today and go to heaven than live to be 100 and go to hell.
8: So the whole script was from stories, true stories that happened within that community.
9: But you traveled around. You were doing documentaries in the South, in Appalachian territory. I mean, you almost organically stew this material
8: absolutely,
9: for a long time.
8: Absolutely, because I love the black preachers.
9: Oh, yeah, nothing like them.
8: Oh, they're one that likes the surrogate father figure to the people of their community.
9: Hmm.
8: So, yeah, I did research all over America, Los Angeles, the South, Texas, many, many times.
9: One of the things I love about that opening scene, because you see he rushes into a car wreck, he prays over this couple, and you see what appears to be a miracle happening there.
8: Yeah.
9: Why did you put that in? Because a lot of people, even now, seeing that film, say, oh, this guy's just a phony. He's coasting on his ability
8: to
9: talk.
8: No, he's not a phony.
9: But that kind of contradicts that.
8: No, I mean, everything's percentages.
9: Mm-hmm.
8: And a lot of these television preachers that start out very sincere, they go adrift.
9: They drift.
8: But there's still percentages of what's still spiritually valid in what offsets that. The guy's not a phony. Mm-hmm. I'll tell you this, and I will challenge these people. Mm-hmm. He's less of a phony than King David that wrote the Psalms that we worship and adhere to, who sent a man off to die so he could have the wife. Mm-hmm. My guy didn't do that. He killed the guy out of like out of an impulse, really. Mm-hmm. So he's not a phony, really.
9: No. He struggled, and you see him struggling with that call on his life.
8: Yeah, exactly.
9: And at the end, in the prison,
8: He's
9: still preaching to these
8: exactly.
9: guys, finding redemption and sharing it with others.
8: Exactly.
9: Do you sense that in yourself, that struggle with faith?
8: Everybody has it. Mm-hmm. Everybody has it. Yeah, everybody has it.
9: Mm-hmm.
8: Yeah.
9: I mean, when I look at the body of your work, the whole corpus, there is a humanity, an understanding, but beneath it is this, maybe preoccupation is too strong a word, but a sense of the eternal, and that right. even in our mundane lives, the eternal is always here.
8: One of my thrusts is that we all have our journey from the cradle to the grave, and we try to do what we can do without stepping on too many toes. Mm. And my only disagreement I may have with some of these religious people, you know, mm-hmm. about being saved. You will not go to heaven.
9: Once saved, always saved.
8: Yeah. To me, the day of judgment is not now. It's on the other side of the grave. And how can a human preacher say you're either going to go to heaven or you're not going to go to heaven?
9: Mm-hmm.
8: It's on the other side of the grave, the day of judgment.
9: It's a work in progress.
8: Absolutely.
9: Until that gavel comes down.
12: What's on your mind, sir?
7: Yeah. About time for me to get low.
12: To get what?
7: Down to business.
12: Yeah.
7: I need a funeral.
12: For whom?
7: Me.
12: For you. You want to buy a funeral for you?
7: Am I not talking right?
12: I'm sorry, sir. Are you sick?
7: Everybody dies.
12: All right. I see. Well, sir, the church can help you get your affairs in order. Arrange a service for you.
7: Well, what would you say?
12: About what?
7: Me.
12: Eulogy. Well, I don't know. What do you want me to say?
7: Say what you say right now to my face.
12: Mr. Bush, I don't know much about you. I've heard stories, but...
7: What stories?
12: Just stories, you know. People talk.
7: What kind of story? Second one.
12: Well, sir, my mother used to say that gossip is the devil's radio.
7: Mm-hmm.
12: What matters is that when you come to the end of your life, that you're ready for the next one. Now, have you made peace with God, sir?
7: I paid.
12: Mr. Bush, you can't buy forgiveness. It's free, but you do have to ask for it.
9: One of the things I loved about Get Low, first of all, tell me about that title, Get Low. What's your read on that?
8: Well, if you ask the director and everybody involved with this, they'll have a different answer. To me, to get as specific as I can, I think Get Low is to get down. Mm-hmm. Get down for Jesus. Mm-hmm. Get down. You're still above the ground, but you get low and find your sense of humility or whatever. To get down to the basics, down to mm-hmm. spiritual business. That's
9: and this character you play, Felix Bush, he carries this burden with him.
8: Yes.
9: I mean, he exiles himself to the woods. He carries this secret that we don't really learn until much later. How did you prepare for this role? I mean, this man's a loner, living alone in the woods. Did you cordon yourself off from friends and family?
8: We vacation at least once a year, usually in Argentina, where mm-hmm. Luciana's people are from northern Argentina. And I remember that long speech and a lot of those things. I just sat facing the South American Andes, the mountains, mm-hmm. and just contemplated and worked on it. I think working for a sense of solitude, mm-hmm. to find that sense of solitude.
9: You fill these moments with this unspoken truth that isn't in the script. Nothing funny is happening in the background. It's just there.
8: Yeah.
9: How do you prepare for that?
8: You just do that. You just do that. You think of this, think of the character. And actually, one of the money guys from Germany, when it was all over, a German, hit it on the head that none of us had thought of. He said, this movie is a love story.
9: Oh.
8: It's a love story. Going back in time to the woman, mm-hmm. everything.
9: Yeah, it all comes back. It comes full circle.
8: Absolutely.
9: And this notion that we have to make amends before we go. We have to confess. We have to somehow deal with the stuff of life and the mistakes we make in life,
8: Absolutely.
9: Too.
8: Absolutely. That's what he's done for many years, and he wants to... He finds he has an illness, and before he really goes, he sets up and has his own funeral, mm-hmm. a make-believe funeral, before he has the real one, where he won't be there.
9: Yeah.
8: And this is based on it's based on a real guy, but fictionalized.
9: Mm.
13: Now, I'm not a smart man or a wise one. I don't know what kind of man I am. I was always restless. Thought I'd see the world, but I didn't go nowhere on purpose because. I did something I was ashamed of, something I could never fix. Y'all probably think you know what you do, what you wouldn't, and I wish you good luck with that, I really do. When I told Charlie what I'd done, he told me to confess to God, the law, and to somebody else, so as I could get forgiveness. But I didn't want forgiveness. I needed to hold on to what I did, to be sick from it every day of my life, so that I never told nobody else. You see, nobody.
9: Now, you, of course, won an Academy Award for Tender Mercies. Yeah. Another character. You find him flat, drunk, laid out at the beginning of that movie.
8: Right.
9: And he, too, struggles with faith. With redemption, with relationships, and finds his way out of that pit.
8: Right.
9: That journey, that
8: and
9: universe.
8: A help from a good woman,
9: right? Yeah. And a little boy.
8: Yeah, exactly.
9: And a song that you wrote, a couple of songs,
8: a few background songs, not the main ones. Yeah,
9: well, but they were.
8: But you know, he had a support system. When we did Crazy Heart, the part with Jeff Bridges, he didn't have a good support system. My character in the Horton Foot Project had a support system that helped him, mm-hmm. which was very good.
9: What was it about Horton Foote's writing and work that so attracted you? I know you were friends for many, many years.
8: Well, I did a play of his way back about a guy at the Neighborhood Playhouse under Sandy Meisner, where I played a drunk, and I came in, and it worked. Something emotional really worked for me, that they gave me this part. And Horton Foote came one night with his wife and Kim Stanley, and Bob Mulligan, who directed eventually, To Kill a Mockingbird.
9: Right.
8: And 2 years later, when they were going to cast that movie, Lillian Foote said to Horton, his wife said, well, what about that young boy, that young man we saw in your play at the Neighborhood Playhouse? He'd be very good for Boo Radley.
9: And that's how you got the role.
8: Yeah. I want to thank Horton and his wife for that.
9: What a moment. And,
8: yes.
9: And since you brought Sandy Meisner up, let's talk about him for a moment.
8: Right.
9: Sandy Meisner was a member of the group theater.
8: Right.
9: He was a renowned acting teacher in New York whom you studied with. Tell me about that technique. Meisner had a very bare-bones technique in many ways.
8: Very bare-boned. I mean, he once told me he was easier to please than Lee Strasberg at the studio, where everything was so critical. These guys were pretty critical, so you had to have arrive at a certain sense of relaxation to work under their auspices. Mm-hmm. But Sandy, what I took from him mostly, I guess, was the way of, improvising, just talking and listening, the way we're doing now.
9: That repetition exercise.
8: Yeah, that came after I was there, but that's wonderful.
9: Really?
8: But this, you know that exercise.
9: Sure.
8: Yeah.
9: Yeah.
8: Oh, you work with. You work with Sandy. Yeah, no,
9: you
8: I.
9: You work with?
8: No, it wasn't there when I was there.
9: You worked with?
8: What?
9: What?
8: I know that exercise, but I never, when I was there.
9: You worked with?
8: It didn't work. Yeah, you work. Yeah.
9: You worked with?
8: Yeah, you work with.
9: You?
8: You? Me?
9: You?
8: What were you looking at?
9: We?
8: Yeah, right.
9: That's the exercise.
8: Yeah, yeah, yeah.
9: So it goes back
8: it's
9: and forth.
8: It's a form of improvisation that takes you off of the text.
9: You throw the text away.
8: Yeah, right.
9: Do you use that kind of improvisation?
8: Sometimes
9: when
8: I direct.
9: Uh-huh.
8: When I directed a Gypsy film, I use that and others. But, it's like, not so much, but, like somebody says, the more the actor studio, the other method, they come on stage with a big bag of yesterday. You know?
9: Right.
8: Sandy was more in the moment.
9: Yeah,
8: you know?
9: Strasberg made you go into this memory thing of your past, and you'd bring that up.
8: Right,
9: I studied with Stella Adler, who was, had her own fixations. But
8: right, yeah.
9: It was character work.
8: Exactly.
9: And you do an enormous amount of character work.
8: It actually has to come back to you.
9: Uh-huh.
8: Shifted a certain way. And that's what Sandy says, it's a way of doing it. Uh-huh. Rather, people say, do you become the character? Well, that can be a danger. You can be in your head the character and emotionally nothing's happening.
9: Mm.
8: So it's like, you know, I call it from ink to behavior. When you get a part, from ink to behavior.
9: Uh-huh.
8: To find that behavior that fulfills what the character calls.
9: And how do you do that? Do you go when you get a role of the Lonesome Dove, when you're playing Gus McCrae?
8: Yeah, my favorite.
9: That role lands in your lap. What do you do? What's the first thing you do?
8: You read the script and find out it's such a good script, you're going to let it take you along. McMurtry still said we should have switched parts, and I totally disagree with him.
9: Mm-hmm. I do too.
8: And what I did was something led me, strangely, out to West Texas. And I bumped into old Sammy Ball, the quarterback for the Washington Redskins.
9: Mm-hmm.
8: He didn't know who I was. We talked for like 2 hours because the person I was with had played football on during it with the Houston Oilers, Larry Elkins. And all those gestures I got in the bar were from Sammy Ball.
9: Mm-hmm. One of your neighbors here whom you worked on a project with, and you cultivate these projects, Broken Trail.
8: Right.
9: A fellow here who owns an adjoining farm had written told you a story, and you encouraged him to write the script.
8: Yes.
9: He did. It became an AMC movie, beautiful movie.
8: AMC didn't want to even pick up our phone anyway.
9: Well,
8: we put him on the map.
9: But that's right. You were the first film that AMC did. They should be ringing your phone.
8: I don't know what their deal is now. But
9: I love that story in that you cultivated this. This story attracted you. It was from the earth. It was from a man who wasn't a professional writer.
8: No, but he had a great sense of a great ear for dialogue. It was based on the Haythorne family, the Haythorne Land and Cattle Company of Arthur, Nebraska,
9: mm-hmm.
8: who actually had a horse drive in the 20s from the west to east. And I think if you really look at it, it may be better realized in some respects than even Lonesome Dove. It was
9: beautiful.
8: Very well done.
9: Beautifully acted.
8: I think the casting was even better.
9: Mm-hmm. Well, one of the things I love about that is your neighbor who worked on that screenplay, Broken Trail, he said Bob Duvall collects characters.
8: Yeah, I've been accused of that in the past. I would like to have a character party someday. But I love to collect characters. I do, because, you know, you learn. You learn from them in life. That's your guide.
9: Mm-hmm.
8: That becomes your guide. Like Sammy Ball was to a point mm-hmm. when I did Lonesome Dove. But the script was so good that Bill Whitliff did from the novel that it just led you.
9: Yeah.
8: It was such a wonderful character on the
9: beautiful.
8: Written page, even Augustus McCrae.
9: You, I know, are a huge fan of an actor you worked with famously in The Godfather, Marlon Brando.
8: Yeah.
14: What time does my daughter leave with the bridegroom?
15: In a few minutes, right after they cut the cake. Now, your new son-in-law, we give him something important.
14: Never. Give him a living, but never discuss the family business with him. What else?
15: Virgil Salazzo called. Now we're going to have to give him a day sometime next week.
14: We'll discuss him when you come back from California.
15: When am I going to California?
14: I want you to go tonight. I want you to talk to this movie, Big Shot, and settle this business for Johnny. Now, if there's nothing else, I'd like to go to my daughter's wedding.
9: What was it about Brando? I only met him once. You had a little more familiarity with him. Tell me about Brando, what it was like working with him and what you learned from him.
8: Well, what I learned was that when I did a movie, it wasn't a very good movie. It was a Horton Foote script initially called The Chase. I learned from him that when he was having coffee, he'd have coffee, get up, do the scene, action, cut, go back to coffee. Mm-hmm. And it was all really the same.
9: Huh.
8: There was a sameness between when it was off camera and on camera.
9: A naturalness.
8: Yeah, something that's... People say, well, he plays himself. Try it. Not easy.
9: Uh-huh.
8: It's not easy.
9: Uh-huh.
8: And I learned that from him.
9: But he took great risks, and you do too. These character choices. You look different from film to film, but it's an internal. It's not just...
8: It's got to be,
9: makeup.
8: And I think that he finally... Not that he sold out, he got tired. He was spoiled at a young age. And I always said to him, you should play Othello on stage. No. He said, you know, it's boring. He didn't like it. And I can understand doing a play 8 times a week. And he became maybe jaded. He didn't like his children to visit him on the set. He didn't think it's a noble profession, which I think it can be. Mm-hmm. You benefit people by doing certain parts.
9: Why do you do this now? You don't have to do this anymore.
8: No, I like it. I love it. I still like it. You know, people offer me parts. I mean, I haven't wiped the drool yet, you know, so why not?
9: Keep going.
8: And there's some really good parts coming my way now, if they can get the money for them.
9: Right. I hear you're working on La Mancha. They want you to play La Mancha.
8: Yeah, man from Don Quixote, which I understand recently when I was in Texas that Larry McMurtry based some of his concepts of Lonesome Dove on Don Quixote. Somebody told me that.
9: Interesting. Yeah. What else do you have in the hopper?
8: Well, I'm going to do a movie called 7 Days from Utopia about golf. It's kind of a nice, feel-good, kind of a, not a Christian movie, but a nice movie, mm-hmm. and about golf and about, you know, relationships. And then we're trying to get the Hatfields and McCoys off the ground. Eric Roth has written a brilliant script.
9: I saw that.
8: Ah, what a script.
9: I want to return to Get Low before we go. What do you want people to take away from this film?
8: People always ask me that, and I never know what to say. They take away whatever they get from it, you know, a certain sense of humanity, because I don't know about message movies, but a certain sense of humanity. And like that German soccer player said, it is a love story. Mm. And none of us connected with that film had ever thought of that. Mm. It is a love story going back in time, mm-hmm. you know, that propelled this ill-fated love story, that propelled this man to live this hermetic life of his.
9: It's a beautiful film. It's one of those
8: films. It's a lovely film. It really is.
9: It marks you. You know, you carry
8: it. It's my wife's favorite film since The Apostle.
9: Final question. What do you want your lasting legacy to be?
8: Maybe my journey from the cradle to the grave. I hope I did certain positive things without stepping on too many toes.
9: Mm, well, you've certainly done it here. Thank you so much.
8: Thank you for coming.
1: May Robert Duvall, who did manage to step on very few toes, I might add, rest in peace. What a gentleman. What an actor. He'll be missed, and we pray for the repose of his soul. That is all the time we have for now. Be sure to catch us next week. Until then, we'll be scouting the world over for all that is seen and unseen. On behalf of the staff and crew of EWTN News, thank you for watching. I'm Raymond Arroyo. Bye now.
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20: Hello, this is Father Paul Felix, a pastor of Annunciation Catholic Church in downtown Houston. 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
2: I am so excited about our next episode of Morning Joy. 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And Steve Ray is coming hot off of this pilgrimage to Ireland. 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And Steve always does an incredible job of making these virtual pilgrimages that we do on Mondays on Morning Joy come to life and feel like we're actually there. I hope that you listen. 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
21: This is Franciscan Media Saint of the Day for August 16th. Today we celebrate Saint Stephen of Hungary. Stephen is the most important of Hungary's Christian kings and the country's spiritual patron. Born in 975, he was baptized at age 10. His father was the chief of the Magyars, a group of raiders who had come to the Danube the century before. When he succeeded his father, Stephen established Christianity as the religion of his country for both political and religious reasons. He suppressed a series of revolts by pagan nobles and welded the Magyars into a strong national group. With Rome's approval, he was crowned king on Christmas Day in the year 1001. Stephen created a system of tithes to support churches and pastors and to relieve the poor. Out of every 10 towns, one had to build a church and support a priest. With a certain amount of violence, he abolished pagan customs and commanded all to marry except clergy and religious. Stephen had a special devotion to the poor and often distributed alms to them in disguise. The death of his son Emmerich in 1031 resulted in a fight over succession to the throne. Stephen died in 1038 and was canonized along with Emmerich in 1083. There's more about the saints along with inspiration and Catholic resources at our website, saintoftheday.org. From Franciscan Media, this has been Saint of the Day.
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23: God, the Father Almighty, creator of heaven and earth, and in Jesus Christ, his only Son, our Lord, who was conceived by the Holy Spirit, born of the Virgin Mary, suffered under Pontius Pilate, was crucified, died, and was buried. He descended into hell. On the third day he rose again. He ascended into heaven and sits at the right hand of God the Father Almighty. From thence he shall come to judge the living and the dead.
24: I believe in the Holy Spirit, the Holy Catholic Church, the communion of saints, the forgiveness of sins, the resurrection of the body, and life everlasting. Amen.
23: Eternal Father, I offer you the body and blood, soul and divinity, of your dearly beloved Son, our Lord Jesus Christ,
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23: For the sake of his sorrowful passion,
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23: For the sake of his sorrowful passion,
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23: For the sake of his sorrowful passion,
24: have mercy on us and on the whole world.
23: For the sake of his sorrowful passion,
24: have mercy on us and on the whole world.
23: For the sake of his sorrowful passion,
24: have mercy on us and on the whole world.
23: For the sake of his sorrowful passion,
24: have mercy on us and on the whole world.
23: For the sake of his sorrowful passion,
24: have mercy on us and on the whole world.
23: For the sake of his sorrowful passion,
24: have mercy on us and on the whole world.
23: For the sake of his sorrowful passion,
24: have mercy on us and on the whole world.
23: For the sake of his sorrowful passion,
24: have mercy on us and on the whole world.
23: Eternal Father, I offer you the body and blood, soul and divinity, of your dearly beloved Son, our Lord Jesus Christ,
24: in atonement for our sins and those of the whole world.
23: For the sake of his sorrowful passion,
24: have mercy on us and on the whole world.
23: For the sake of his sorrowful passion,
24: have mercy on us and on the whole world.
23: For the sake of his sorrowful passion,
24: have mercy on us and on the whole world.
23: For the sake of his sorrowful passion,
24: have mercy on us and on the whole world.
23: For the sake of his sorrowful passion,
24: have mercy on us and on the whole world.
23: For the sake of his sorrowful passion,
24: have mercy on us and on the whole world.
23: for the sake of his sorrowful passion.
24: Have mercy on us and on the whole world.
23: For the sake of his sorrowful passion.
24: Have mercy on us and on the whole world.
23: For the sake of his sorrowful passion.
24: Have mercy on us and on the whole world.
23: For the sake of his sorrowful passion.
24: Have mercy on us and on the whole world.
23: Eternal Father, I offer you the body and blood, soul and divinity of your dearly beloved Son, our Lord Jesus Christ.
24: In atonement for our sins and those of the whole world.
23: For the sake of his sorrowful passion.
24: Have mercy on us and on the whole world.
23: For the sake of his sorrowful passion.
24: Have mercy on us and on the whole world.
23: For the sake of his sorrowful passion.
24: Have mercy on us and on the whole world.
23: For the sake of his sorrowful passion.
24: Have mercy on us and on the whole world.

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1: In atonement for our sins and those of the whole world.
0: For the sake of his sorrowful passion.
1: Have mercy on us and on the whole world.
0: For the sake of his sorrowful passion.
1: Have mercy on us and on the whole world.
0: For the sake of his sorrowful passion.
1: Have mercy on us and on the whole world.
0: For the sake of his sorrowful passion.
1: Have mercy on us and on the whole world.
0: For the sake of his sorrowful passion.
1: Have mercy on us and on the whole world.
0: For the sake of his sorrowful passion.
1: Have mercy on us and on the whole world.
0: For the sake of his sorrowful passion.
1: Have mercy on us and on the whole world.
0: For the sake of his sorrowful passion.
1: Have mercy on us and on the whole world.
0: For the sake of his sorrowful passion.
1: Have mercy on us and on the whole world.
0: For the sake of his sorrowful passion.
1: Have mercy on us and on the whole world.
0: Eternal Father, I offer you the body and blood, soul and divinity of your dearly beloved Son, our Lord Jesus Christ.
1: In atonement for our sins and those of the whole world.
0: For the sake of his sorrowful passion.
1: Have mercy on us and on the whole world.
0: For the sake of his sorrowful passion.
1: Have mercy on us and on the whole world.
0: For the sake of his sorrowful passion.
1: Have mercy on us and on the whole world.
0: For the sake of his sorrowful passion.
1: Have mercy on us and on the whole world.
0: For the sake of his sorrowful passion.
1: Have mercy on us and on the whole world.
0: For the sake of his sorrowful passion.
1: Have mercy on us and on the whole world.
0: For the sake of his sorrowful passion.
1: Have mercy on us and on the whole world.
0: For the sake of his sorrowful passion.
1: Have mercy on us and on the whole world.
0: For the sake of his sorrowful passion.
1: Have mercy on us and on the whole world.
0: For the sake of his sorrowful passion.
1: Have mercy on us and on the whole world.
0: Holy God, Holy Mighty One, Holy Immortal One.
1: Have mercy on us and on the whole world.
0: Holy God, Holy Mighty One, Holy Immortal One.
1: Have mercy on us and on the whole world.
0: Holy God, Holy Mighty One, Holy Immortal One.
1: Have mercy on us and on the whole world.
0: Eternal God, in whom mercy is endless and the treasury of compassion inexhaustible, look kindly upon us and increase your mercy in us, that in difficult moments we might not despair nor become despondent, but with great confidence submit ourselves to your holy will, which is love and mercy itself.
1: Amen.
0: Saint Faustina,
1: pray for us.
0: In the name of the Father, and the Son, and the Holy Spirit.
1: Amen.
2: We now join the following program, already in progress.
3: And then thirdly, the rise of the internet and social media. Yeah. Talk about those latter two, the faith and science, internet, social media. How did these fuel the new atheism?
4: Well, the social media thing, and we talked a lot about this, has a positive side and a negative side. Negatively, you know, how views can sweep through entire populations, you know, very quickly. And because of the nature of social media, they tend to be rather superficial. So people making comments and a quick reaction and largely emotional response. And I came across that, Brandon, early on when I do a video talking about God. And then I'd be met with these, you know, we call them trolls now, I suppose, but met with this, you know, visceral, deeply emotional kind of reaction. And I was frankly surprised by that, naively, I see now. But, you know, I was expecting Bertrand Russell level engagement, you know, serious counter arguments. But I met with this wave of largely emotionally driven superficiality. That was a product of social media, I think, for sure. And that contributed to the new atheist wave. The science thing, yeah, absolutely. I mean, I've been talking about that for years. When I say we, religious people, we dropped the ball on that, I think. We allowed that conversation to be taken over by evangelists for a scientism and a materialism. And that was a huge problem. As I've said a million times, we religious people have nothing against the sciences. What we do stand against is the philosophical perspective of scientism or materialism that says reality is simply coextensive with what can be seen and measured, you know, empirically. Well, that's a highly controversial philosophical position.

0: take, and one that is very hard actually to justify. But we did allow the conversation, I think, to get hijacked and co-opted by those who were coming from that perspective. And what they did is they made religion seem then silly and primitive and pre-scientific and mythological. And that was, of course, used by all the new atheists. Dawkins was a scientist. Dennett's a scientist. Sam Harris is a neurologist, right? He's a brain. Hitchens is a journalist. But the other three were scientists. And they used that, I'd call it, deeply mistaken view, that materialism is simply self-evident because of what the sciences have discovered.
1: So you uploaded your first YouTube video in 2007, which, as you noted earlier, was right in the sweet spot of when this new atheism was arising. Yeah. In fact, from 2006 to 2008, the bookend years, all four of these new atheist horsemen released best-selling books denouncing God. So Richard Dawkins, The God Delusion. Christopher Hitchens, God Is Not Great, How Religion Poisons Everything. Sam Harris, Letter to a Christian Nation. And Daniel Dennett, Breaking the Spell, Religion as Natural Phenomenon. Each of these books sold hundreds of thousands, in some cases millions of copies, massively popular, especially among young people. I remember I was in college at this time, seeing so many college kids in the library, on campus with these books. Why do you think young people responded so eagerly to these new atheist materials?
0: Because of the, I'll be judgmental here, but the superficiality and the very highly rhetorical style of these books. So that will appeal to someone who doesn't have a real critical edge, hasn't considered these questions deeply. You read, like Dawkins or Hitchens, for example, both, bright men to be sure, but their characterization of religion was just absolutely a straw man. It betrayed zero sense of a sophisticated approach to the Bible or to theological questions. But they were so rhetorically gifted that a lot of young people were swept up in it. Secondly, and this is as old as Adam and Eve. What I mean is there's always a kind of resentment against religion because religion speaks of God and God's demand. Well, at some deep level, all of us sinners, we don't want that. We don't want God making demands on us. We don't want God telling us how we should live. We don't want a very objective moral norm hovering in front of us. I'd rather live my life on my own terms. So someone comes along and in at least rhetorically persuasive way says, there is no God. Religion's all nonsense. There is no God. Well, there's a kind of permanently adolescent side of me that will always say, hey, great. Great. Now I can live the way I want to live. I think there was a lot of that too in the popularity of these figures.
1: So the new atheists had a heyday for about a decade. It wasn't until the early to mid 2010s that you begin to see the new atheism dwindle. And then ultimately, I think it's safe to say, fall apart. Justin Brierley traces a lot of this out in his book. There were scandals and infighting among the many atheist and secular groups, complaints about the leaders being all old white men. But Brierley also points to this interesting tension that eventually broke. He said, on the one hand, these new atheists like to present themselves with tremendous bravado and arrogance. In fact, some of them called themselves the Brights, in contrast to the Dulls, the religious people.
0: They were break,
1: supremely confident. But on the other side, they seem to also be supremely cowardly. I know that during these years, it was one of your own gripes about the new atheists that they refused to debate some of the leading religious lights, people like William Lane Craig, and instead would pick on the least sophisticated, the easiest religious people and arguments. Is that the case?
0: Yeah, it's interesting. I'll give Hitchens credit. He did debate Craig, and I think Sam Harris did too. There's a famous debate at Notre Dame. And, watch the Hitchens-Craig conversations, because what I've noticed in them, I think Hitchens, almost despite himself, was impressed by William Lane Craig and knew that he was dealing with a formidable opponent. And he realized, okay, my rhetorical games aren't going to work with this guy. And so they all relied on their usual tropes, but they didn't work with someone as serious as Craig. And so I think those are kind of instructive. And I wonder too, and this is you know, part of Brierley's argument that as formerly agnostic and atheist people begin to take a deeper, closer look at religion, was it because the new atheists, in their bravado, as you say, summoned us again to pick up our game? You know, now this goes back to one of my themes that makes some Catholics mad, but it's simply the case that we dumbed ourselves down for so long. We dropped all those tools, all those weapons, which I don't hesitate to call them, the weapons that we can use to fight off those who are trying to attack us. And in the measure that we left all that to the side, we were defenseless. When these superficial attacks were coming at us, we weren't able to defend ourselves. I think as the new atheists did engage serious religious people, you know, something began to shift in them, and they realized, oh, wait a minute, maybe we are being too abrupt here, or maybe we aren't being sufficiently reflective. And that's, I think, an interesting part of Brierley's story.
1: Brierley seems to agree with you. In fact, he provocatively says at one point, I thank God for Richard Dawkins. Our harshest critics are often the ones who help us to grow the most. He says, new atheism has revitalized the intellectual tradition of the Christian church in the West. Would you agree with that?
0: Yeah, right. Certainly at the apologetic level. And I press it too, Brandon, because I would say to theologians operating at a very high level, university theologians, that they lost their connection to the living church and the connection to apologetics. Go back to Thomas Aquinas, who is a theologian at the very highest level of, you know, speculative systematic theology. At the same time, and because of the first, he's also a great apologist. I think we drove a wedge between apologetics and high speculative theology, where our best university people didn't engage these attacks on the church at all, it seems to me. Craig is the great counterexample. So I think that's a good development from it, that we need to reintegrate our high university speculative theology and on-the-ground apologetics. You know, I want Jean-Luc Marion and David Tracy and those people in the front lines of apologetics, and not just entertaining the highest, most abstract questions. So I think in all those ways, it has awakened us, yeah.
1: If I can mention just one more reason that Brierley gives for the collapse of the new atheism, he notes that it's essentially parasitic, that it has nothing positive to offer, that at the end of the day, it failed to satisfy the longings of its adherents. Let me read you a couple paragraphs that he wrote. He said, many people had turned to the new atheism for its promise of a brighter, more rational, and more scientific future. They believed it held the key to human flourishing. Just as the secular anthem, Imagine, had envisioned a world without religion, heaven, or hell, it was only reasonable to suppose that the song's utopian brotherhood of man would naturally follow. Yet, despite John Lennon claiming it was easy if you try, it turned out to be quite complicated. What could a movement that was built on tearing down God erect in his place? Science was the obvious alternative. Surely that was an objective truth to which all people could aspire. But science turned out to be a poor substitute for a savior. Science can tell you how the universe arose, but not why it is there. It cannot purchase a meaningful existence. I think he's getting on a really key insight that the new atheism was really effective at causing people to doubt God's existence and the goodness of religion, but very bad at providing any satisfying alternative. Yeah. Would you agree?
0: No, quite right. I go back to Tom Holland here. You know, his great work has been showing that the great ethical values of the West that we say, oh, they're grounded in the Enlightenment, in fact, are inescapably Christian values. Now, link that to John Lennon. So, you know, the brotherhood of man. Did Julius Caesar believe in the brotherhood of man? Tom Holland, who knows the Roman world as well as anybody, say absolutely not. You know, would the ancient Greeks have believed in the brotherhood of man? Absolutely not. Name one ancient culture that would believe in, you know, all you need is love, as John Lennon also said with the Beatles, and the brotherhood of man. Those are Christian ideas. Inescapably so. So you can't say on the one hand, imagine no religion, you know, no hell below us, above us only sky. No God. But boy, oh boy, do we want the brotherhood of man. You can't do that. That doesn't work. The brotherhood of man follows from the fatherhood of God. And that's an old Christian idea. Howland, I think, is as good as anyone today at showing that relationship. And so the new atheists wanted the brotherhood of man business, but they sawed off the branch they were sitting on, right? And then science, right, is a very poor substitute. The physical sciences are great. We love them, and they make our lives much more convenient because of technology, and they give us insight into, you know, the planets, and all that is great. But they won't tell you one little thing about the meaning of your life, the purpose of your life, what makes life beautiful, what makes life morally upright, what's the ultimate purpose of my existence. The sciences won't give you that. Finally, you're a new atheist and say, there's no God. And young people, all right, you know, stick it to religion. And, oh, yeah, we want to get rid of all that. And what am I left with? I came from nothing. I'm going to nothing. There's no objective value that determines the meaning of my life. And I'm stuck in an existential desert. That's where the new atheism, like the old atheism, has left me. And so once I get over the kind of my adolescent, you know, sense of triumph, that's what I'm left with. Now, welcome into the picture the Jordan Petersons and the Tom Hollands and the Douglas Murrays and people who maybe would have identified as agnostic or even atheist and are starting to say, now, wait a minute. There's something in this religious thing that's not just stupid superstition and oppression and, you know, religion poisons everything, that maybe there actually is something to what the great religions have been saying. And that's the moment I think Brierley identifies correctly as where we are right now. We're at kind of a turning point moment.
1: Yeah, I think that's, to me, the most fascinating part of Brierley's book is he's pinpointed this reality that the new atheism has become tired and spent, and the church shouldn't spend its time wasting away by arguing with the Dawkins and the Hitchens of the world and their acolytes today. But we've got this new vanguard of interesting skeptics and non-believers. You've mentioned several names already: Jordan Peterson, Douglas Murray, Tom Holland, Dave Rubin, many of whom you've conversations with, yeah, Brierley, yeah, has as well. And what Brierley notes is that these guys are asking different questions. They're interested in different things, posing different challenges than the new atheists of before. In your own interaction with these figures, have you noticed that shift as well, that there's a, yeah, new interest, a new type of question being asked?
0: You know, go back to Dave Rubin, because I've been on with him a number of times, I think 3 or 4 times. The very first time was out in L.A., and I was on his show. And at that point, he was an atheist and said so, and told me he climbed to the top of Mount Sinai because he, from his Jewish background, he was interested in doing that. And he said, you know what happened when I got to the top? Nothing. I felt nothing. And so he announced himself as an atheist to me, you know, unapologetically. Well, I think it was the second or third time I was on with him. I casually said it. I didn't mean it in any way to be critical. I just said, well, you know, now, Dave, for you as an atheist to say that, that's rather interesting. And he paused and he said, I don't think I'm an atheist anymore, you know? And that's when I realized, okay, something has shifted around. Now, what was happening was he was traveling at that time with Jordan Peterson, who was talking a lot about, I mean, obviously about God. He's talking about the Bible, about the, you know, spiritual dimension of life. And I think it had a big impact on Dave Rubin. And then Peterson himself, of course, is a prime example of this. A guy with a very scientific background, but who started to read and think his way toward what the great religions have been talking about.
1: Well, I'd like to encourage everybody, again, to pick up Justin Brierley's new book, The Surprising Rebirth of Belief in God, because what I'd like to do is for future conversations, walk through some of the additional chapters in the book where he notes the questions that skeptical seekers are asking in regards to science, culture, history, and the Bible. So maybe we can have a separate conversation about each one of those topics. Well, it's time now for our listener question. If you have a question that you'd like to ask Bishop Barron on this show, you can send it in to us at the website askbishopbarron.com. A woman named Mary from Minnesota has done just that. She submitted a question for the bishop about the Holy Spirit. Here's Mary's question.
2: Hi, Bishop Barron. This is Mary from Minnesota. Thank you for your good work. I am calling to ask, does the Catholic Church teach that the Holy Spirit has a gender? Thank you, and God bless.
0: Yeah, thanks for that question. The answer, obviously, is no. God is a spirit. God's not material, and gender is associated with our bodies, and so God doesn't have a gender. God is not male or female. Now, that begs the question, how come we use, you know, pronouns? We use the he, him pronoun. We're talking about God. The classical answer is that God, who's actus purus, right, pure act, God who's the creator, God's the one who generates and gives rise to the world. God is that reality which can never be receptive, right? A creature can't affect God as though God is moved by a creature. So classically speaking, we associate the male with the generative side of a sexual act, the female with the receptive side. And I think that's why in the Bible and the great tradition, we associate the masculine pronoun with God. Now, to say that is by no means to imply that we can't use metaphors for God that are more feminine. So the Bible indeed talks about God in a more maternal way and as a hen and so on, and nursing with delight at her breasts and this sort of thing. Fine. I think we can say God is like a woman. God is like a mother, you know, because God is beyond anything creaturely. So we reach for all sorts of metaphors to describe God. And so it's to use the masculine pronouns about God is by no means to be anti-woman or to say that, you know, men are, we're deifying the male gender and all that stuff. That's not the case at all. But I would say, strictly speaking, no person of the Trinity has a gender because God is beyond the physical.
1: Well, thanks, Mary, for that question. Today, we are launching a new book at Word on Fire. It is called Know Thyself, Catholic Classical Education and the Discovery of Self. It's written by Andrew Youngblood. If you're a parent, a teacher, a catechist, and you've heard about the classical education movement, you've been wondering what it's all about, this is the book for you. There has been an ongoing resurgence in classical education, especially among Catholics. And this classical model, which is rooted in the Socratic method, is flourishing. But it also has its detractors. Some parents and teachers worry that it's impractical, outdated, or worse, judgmental. In this book, Andrew Youngblood, who is an educator with decades of experience in classical learning as both a student and a teacher, introduces readers to this exciting educational alternative and its intellectual and spiritual benefits. Know Thyself makes a positive case for an education journey that teaches students to see themselves through God's eyes and truly know themselves as they are called to be. Again, the book is called Know Thyself, Catholic Classical Education and the Discovery of Self by Andrew Youngblood. I'll include a link in the show notes. Well, thanks so much for watching and listening. We'll see you next time on the Word on Fire show.
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6: This is Dominican Father Philip Nolan. 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
8: The gift of wisdom helps us to make the right decision in the present moment of our lives. 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
9: Have you ever heard someone say, the Catholic Church is just out of touch? It's going to have to change if it ever hopes to be relevant in today's world. Well, G.K. Chesterton says, we don't want a church that will move with the world. We want a church that will move the world. It's not the church that has to change, it's the world that has to change. And it's up to us as the church to change the world. That is the call to conversion. We don't convert the world by giving into it. Chesterton says, the world is converted by the saint that contradicts it the most. Perhaps that explains why, in an age that worships money, sex, and power, the most influential woman in the modern world was a tiny little nun taking care of the sick and dying in the streets of Calcutta.
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11: Over the years, people were treated as less than human because they were a different race, a different faith, or vulnerable. But over time, we must learn that we are all God's children, created in His image, that all human creation has an inalienable right to life, liberty, and the pursuit of happiness, a right to love and be loved. So let's cherish the sanctity of life, because we know how it feels when others treat us as less than human.
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14: My guest today is Major League Baseball pitcher Brent Suter. He spent the better part of seven seasons with the Milwaukee Brewers, and now, well, he'll be playing in Colorado for the Colorado Rockies and starting his journey there in the Mile High City. Brent, it's so great to have you on.
15: Thanks, Ron. Yeah, thanks for having me. It's an honor to be on here.
14: So you have a very interesting journey, and I think it's not conventional. You're sort of an anomaly, because when you think of triple digits and pitchers throwing so hard, it seems like 100 is the new 90s, but you're very crafty, obviously, and there's been a number of terms associated with your pitching style, but it's been very effective. Talk about that as far as you graduated from Harvard and then you get drafted, but you're coming into the major leagues where there's a lot of emphasis on power pitching, and it's the sexy way of pitching, but you chose a different path.
15: Yeah, no doubt. I threw harder in college, so it's funny, a bunch of my college teammates will see me pissed nowadays and be like, what the heck happened? You know what I mean? My delivery is all hunched over. I'm not throwing as hard, but I'm throwing with weird movement. They're like, what happened? I was like, you know, what happened was just experimentation and seeing what worked and what didn't. And I found out pretty early on in my pro career that I was never going to have the velocity, just pure velocity, to be able to blow it by guys with just straight, you know, or vertical movement. So I realized I had to get a little something different going. That's why I kind of started leaning over a little bit and got me a little extra cut on my fastball. And I realized when I was able to ride, kind of throw a rising cutter, if you will, it was really kind of confusing to hitter. So been riding that pitch for the better part, like you said, of seven seasons in the big leagues and parts of 11 seasons in the minor leagues. And then just kind of developing pitches off of that. My changeup was really a big pitch for me last year. Really working on the two-seam and slider this offseason to get weapons against lefties that work better than the kind of the cutter away from them, which sometimes runs into their barrel. So it was just kind of a experimentation and trial and error thing, session, and big old session in the minor leagues and major leagues of seeing what worked and what didn't.
14: Now, as I mentioned, you're in the major league seven seasons now. I think it's fair to call you a veteran. How much is it a cat and mouse game between you and the hitter at this point? You knowing their tendencies, they knowing your tendencies. How does that pan out in the course of a season?
15: Yeah, for sure. And it's definitely with individual guys who've seen you a bunch, it's a cat and mouse game, trying to surprise them or show them new looks so they can't just sit on pitches in certain counts and certain situations. But really, kind of the more you play in the league, it becomes kind of a cat and mouse game of the league. You know what I mean? So this past year, they seemed like the league kind of caught up to my rise cutter. They started sitting on it a little bit up in the zone and started, maybe not necessarily barreling it, but they were getting hits with it, and it was kept on, getting runs scored. And I was like, well, I got to do something different. So I started going to the changeup more, and fortunately I had developed it big time last off season. So it was ready to go, but I just had to throw it way more than I'd had previously. And so that was kind of like a big cat and mouse game with the league this year. And other stuff, throughout the course of my career, it's happened where it's, whether it's base running or them trying to tie me up, just trying to constantly get ahead of the ahead of the curve, so to speak, with hitters and base runners trying to, you know, mess up guys' timing on the base paths and at the plate. That's the name of pitching, and you're just trying to mess up their time and trying to create confusion and try to get some guys out.
14: Plus to play Ron Meyer, we're chatting today with Brent Suter. He's currently pitching for the Colorado Rockies. It'll be his first season for the Rockies. And talking about Colorado, it's not a pitcher's paradise, but I guess you could say Milwaukee wasn't either. But you had some experience pitching in the state. In fact, you pitched for the Colorado Springs Sky Sox, and you had a rather low ERA, Brent, I believe 3.50 over your stint with the Colorado Springs in AAA, and now you're still playing in the rarefied air this year. So is that how do you approach that? It's not intimidating, but it's not the ideal place to pitch in.
15: Yeah, you know, I credit Colorado Springs with kind of helping me get to the big league because I was able to put up some decent numbers, whereas a lot of guys around me were struggling. So it kind of helped separate me and from the pack, if you will. But I really found out that my cutter plays okay there. My cutter changeup combo plays okay there. So I was able to still maybe not have the strikeout numbers up there, but just trying to miss barrels. And I still was able to get some enough movement to get off guys' barrels. So, I didn't get crushed by the high air effect. A lot of times guys with like big curveballs that rely on the spin catching the ball and really turning it down. Those guys kind of have to make some adjustments, but I've never been really a big overhand curveball guy. I've been more cutter, slider, changeup, two seam. So, it's a little bit better for me, if you will, but, definitely it's a challenge, regardless. You know, I mean, you talk about sometimes you feel like you got the breaking ball just on time and it won't break for you, or you got, sometimes it just won't catch with the rise on the four seam or the two seam. So it's definitely that and the physical aspect of it, you know, trying to catch your breath a little bit, maybe a little bit extra breath in between every pitch because the air is that much thinner, so it's just harder to recover. But it's certainly a good challenge, and I've been welcomed with open arms by the Colorado Rockies and their fans, so I'm really excited to get going.
14: Yeah, it's a good start for you out there in Denver. Well, let's talk about this journey. It's always interesting to me, the journey of an athlete, and your parents are both great athletes. Your dad played football at Penn State. I think your mom was a swimmer, and you went to Archbishop Moeller High School in Cincinnati. I've had a number of guests on who made it, in respective sports at the professional level, who went to Moeller, including Jerry Faust, who is quite a legendary football coach at Moeller. But talk about the love for baseball. Where did that come? How did it build up in you? Were there other sports that you had a passion for? And how did baseball rise to the forefront?
15: Yeah, I knew from an early age that baseball was a sport that just kind of connected with me. I loved it. It was always at least tied for my favorite sport. And certainly during baseball season was, far and away my favorite sport. But when the other seasons were in session, football, basketball, you name it, I was always at least, still had baseball up there as tied with number one. But, I loved playing all sports growing up. I played football, basketball, baseball through middle school, and then played basketball and baseball through high school. And the decision to give up football was, a challenging one. I knew it wasn't a sport I loved. I liked it, but, it was one of those, like, going to a new high school. No one else from my middle school went to Archbishop Moeller High School. So I was the new kid there, and it would have helped me socially, I think, playing football freshman year. But there, I just didn't have the love for the game that I would have needed to really give it my all. And I didn't feel that was right to the team or my teammates that, I would have been on. So I decided to focus on basketball and baseball. And, it ended up being a dream come true. I loved playing for both those programs. Both the coaches in those programs were amazing. I actually got to play for Coach Mike Cameron in his last year of coaching varsity baseball, and then Coach Tim Held, who took over and has done an incredible job since then for the baseball program, and then Coach Carl Kramer on the basketball side was just amazing. We won state my junior year, which was to date one of my favorite sports memories of all time. And just getting rich at the top of something like that is so special. But yeah, it was definitely baseball, at least tied for number one my whole life.
14: Plus to play Ron Meyer, chatting once again with Brent Suter. He's pitching for the Colorado Rockies right now. He's also a published author. We'll talk about his book, The Binky Bandit. How about that? What a catchy title that is. You know, Brent, every athlete has to go through adversity, even the great ones. And you had a little dose, if you will, of adversity. You had to get Tommy John surgery. And, you know, the surgeries are usually quite successful, but still you're undergoing surgery on your arm and you had to deal with injury. Talk about going through that battle with the injury and then ultimately having Tommy John surgery.
15: Yeah, it was a surprise to me. Even when they, you know, I saw the scans, I was like, that looks torn, but I hope I'm not, you know, I'm full. I don't have to go into surgery. You know, I was throwing 86 at the time, 87. The most Tommy John guys were throwing 95 plus. So I didn't think I was throwing even hard enough to do it, but, I did it kind of on the diving play. So I think it was a non-throwing injury that just got worse with the throwing, but, anyways, yeah, it was a big heartbreak at the time. It was like, man, we had a really good team going. We thought we could make a run, and we ended up making it almost to the World Series later that year. And, you know, I definitely had some FOMO for that, but I felt like I was missing out on that. But it was so fun to support my teammates going through that journey that kind of made up for it, just being part of the clubhouse and part of the team for that. But the rehab was long. There were some painful days for sure, but I set out every day, and guys who had gone through it before told me just, hey, burn yourself, like burn it every day. Get after it, sweat through your shirt every day. This is time to get better, you know, physically, mentally, and spiritually. So I took it as a time to kind of reset. I'd been in the league for three years at that time. So a little kind of reset for me to get myself better, and came back the next year and was able to help the team make the playoffs the next year, pitching the playoffs. So it was kind of a dream year that next year, but it was a lot of hard work and a lot of painful days, some anxiety for sure, saying, am I ever going to be able to throw a baseball the same way again? But fortunately, Dr. Kremchek and Cincinnati and his team were amazing. And so were the training staff, and the Brewers were awesome too, especially out in Arizona. So it made for a really, really good rehab.
14: Yeah, and you're healed and ready to go. You know, I don't think people realize you're in playing in the major league level right now. You're in the show, but you had to pay your dues, so to speak. You were in towns like or cities like Helena, and you played in Wisconsin and Brevard, County Manatees as part of Colorado Springs, long bus rides. It wasn't the glitz and the glamour of Major League Baseball, and you had to pay your dues. Talk about that journey of, you know, putting in the time, learning to compete, learning to fail, learning to succeed. That had to build character in you and prepared you for where you are now and make those adjustments to be a successful Major League Baseball pitcher.
15: Yeah, absolutely. You know, I was a low round pick. I was 31st rounder and pick 965, and, you know, signed for a couple pennies on the dollar kind of thing. So I definitely wasn't high on the Brewers' priority list, but they, to their credit, they always gave me a chance every level. They threw me out there and just said, give it your all. And if you do well, you'll keep moving up. And unfortunately, if you don't do well, we might have to cut you. But that's just the reality of pro ball. But anyways, I got a taste of failure real early. My second outing, I just got in pro ball, I got absolutely crushed. And it was a tough day for a lot of pitchers on our team. So I remember going out that night and just bit with the team, and we were all just kind of like, what is going on? That pro ball felt like it was just smacked us right in the face. But was able to make some adjustments after that and ended up getting moved up later that year, and kind of just kept staying healthy, pitching well enough to get moved up. And soon enough, I was in AAA at my third full season. At the end of my third full season, and held my own up there. So definitely big leagues felt like it was in reach, within reach that at the end of that third full season. And then, was able to actually have a crazy – I went on the Phantom DL that next year. So, like, basically, we don't want to release you, but we don't have a spot for you on the team right now. Mm-hmm. Just, like, hang tight, you know, and be on the IL, just get your work in and, you know, all that stuff and hang out. To a couple months later being in the big leagues. I came off the Phantom IL and did pitched really well and was able to come, you know, get back on the big leagues. But like, what I'm trying to say is, like, it takes a lot of failure and it takes a lot of resilience to get to where you want to be, really in any profession, but especially in baseball. It's just such a game of failure and a lot, like you said, a lot of long bus rides and not so glamorous places to play. But it was all, for me, it was all a gratitude thing. I just had to keep the perspective of gratitude. Like, hey, I'm barely able to be in pro ball, so I might as well just take everything in and appreciate everything for what it is. And that is a blessing that I've been able to play this game, you know, for a living. And so, yeah, it was definitely gratitude, that lens, and just fighting through the failure, making adjustments and being resilient. Those are some of the keys to keeping your head on straight and getting to the big league.
14: Well, that's the baseball journey of Brent Suter. On the other side, we'll talk about the faith journey of Brent Suter when Blessed to Play returns after this.

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4: 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He led the troops to victory against the Turks, carrying only a crucifix. He was declared a Doctor of the Church in 1959.
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0: Welcome back to Blessed to Play. Ron Meyer joined today by Brent Suter. He played most of his Major League Baseball in the city of Milwaukee. He was with the Brewers for seven seasons and now has been picked up by the Colorado Rockies. Be pitching in the rarefied air of Denver, but he handled it quite well when he pitched in AAA for Colorado Springs, so I'm sure he'll make that adjustment very seamlessly. But Brent, I want to talk about something that's greater than your talents, and that is your life of faith. I know your mom and dad are very faithful people, and knowing them, I know they raised you right, and you went to Archbishop Moeller High School, where you had a Catholic formation education, and I'm sure you had people that influenced your life in that area as well. But talk about why faith is important to you.
1: Yeah, like you said, my parents raised us in a very faith-based household. We went to church all the time. We're always trying to serve others, and they were always instilling in us a value system of others before self, and thinking about others and how we treat others as being kind of the foremost part of your mind, as well as spreading the news about Jesus when it's necessary or when you can, and if necessary, use words, as St. Francis said. But we definitely always had a Christian background, a Christian faith, and it was always very, very emphasized in high school as well. We had a bunch of great role models to go look at how they lived their life, whether it be teachers or pastoral ministry leaders or the priests that would come and help, say mass for us and teach, and the brothers that were there. So, it was an amazing high school experience for faith. And then I went off to Harvard, which, everyone was telling me to watch out there, the faithless, whatever they want to call it, superficial, world of academia, be careful for it or whatever. And I found that there were some incredible people there that were totally, faith-based, absolutely lived their life like Jesus would have wanted. And there were a ton of athletes like that too. So we had some great Bible studies. FCA was on campus. So that was kind of my first introduction to just Christian, not Catholic, but Christian, worship, which I hadn't really been a part of to that point yet. And so that was a really, really great, experience for me being a part of FCA and being, Athletes in Action and so many organizations that were active on campus, and the Catholic ministry that was on campus was really powerful and really strong. So had some great faith formation going on in college as well. And then in Provo, kind of just more of that Christian worship, and really opened my eyes and kind of broke down some divisions I had built in my head about, Catholics versus Protestants, all that stuff, that you probably hear about. But I just realized we're all this one big body of Christ. We really are. If you profess Jesus and believe in Jesus and what he did for us, you and I are absolutely brothers in Christ. There's no ifs, ands, or buts about it. So, that was, Pro Bowl has been a really powerful experience in that way. Just really seeing people who love Jesus as being just that. And it's been incredible to get to know a lot of the baseball chaplains who are awesome people. Steve Sonderman has been really powerful in my life. He was the Milwaukee Brewers chaplain for all the years I was there, and just an amazing person, amazing witness to Jesus, and such a great leader for us. So absolute kudos to him, but everybody too, teammates, coaches that were part of the journey along the way of just, forming my faith and forming everyone around them's faith in the midst of a game that could be so hard, so hard to keep your faith sometimes, with all the failure and all the business-like aspects of it. It has been, quite a journey, and not finished, not even close. We're never finished product. We're always trying to, sanctify ourselves, get better and holier in Christ, and trying to do that every day, trying to be the best husband and father I can to my wife and my boys. But that is part of the process and part of the journey of what we call life. It's just amazing gifts and amazing how God has blessed us.
0: Yeah, and that's an interesting point, because I think when you're a Major League Baseball pitcher and you're playing for many years, is that the outside influences, whether it be the media, the fans, are all responding to you based on your talent, right? And you have to have a firm identity of who you are and have that separation of Brent Suter, the baseball player, and Brent Suter, like you said, the father, the man, the child of God even. Was that a difficult thing for you to adjust to as you you know, gained notoriety at the professional level?
1: It was a little bit harder than I thought it might be, because sometimes, you know, the polls and the highs and lows of the game can be so dramatic that, you know, sometimes it did have me, you know, kind of with the tail between my legs and really praying out to God of, you know, surrender and help and all that. But it definitely, I go through the season and I see guys who don't have a faith life or don't have that kind of that core hope in their being. And I see the way the game gets them, you know, down and way back up again and down. I'm like, oh my gosh, how are they doing this? You know what I mean? Like, mm-hmm. It's crazy. Just, can be so heavy, and so crazy high, crazy low. So, I thank my faith and thank Jesus for giving me that kind of eternal hope and eternal peace. There's still waves on the water, no doubt. And there's still ups and downs, but it's more like a reservoir, like a deep lake rather than a shallow stream, so that the waves don't ruffle the water at the bottom, if you will. But yeah, I'm looking at some of these guys going, man, just Jesus is right here for you. He can take some off your shoulders and he can give you some peace. You know what I mean? But we talk about it a lot in the clubhouse. Actually, we had a lot of good faith talks in the clubhouse in Milwaukee the last several years. And who knows, maybe we change some guys' minds about that. But the really big thing is that Jesus is the absolute savior, and he gives you a peace unlike any other. That's just the fact.
0: Yeah, those are good words there. I want to talk about some of your other talents. One is that you're a published author, and I guess you have a heart for kids, Brent. Well, you have two of them, but you published a book called The Binky Bandit, and I think one of your dogs were destroying all the binkies. Might be the impetus for this book. But talk about The Binky Bandit. I mean, you've read this book to kindergartners, and they're engaged in your storytelling.
1: Right, yeah, I'm actually going to my son's school tomorrow and reading it. Went to another school last week, so definitely the book readings are still going on. I wrote it about my dog, like you said. He was destroying my oldest son's binkies for months on end, and so I wrote a story about it, like a rhyming poem to read to Liam, and then Milwaukee Magazine published a little thing about that, and then a publisher in Milwaukee reached out to me saying, hey, we want to read your story, and then they read it, and they're like, hey, we want to publish this. Really? Okay, let me get my agent involved. I don't know how this goes from here, kind of thing, but so we were able to get it published, and they got a great illustrator, Jaden Ellsworth, who did an unreal job with the illustrations and the storyboard. Their editors were amazing. We kind of intertwined a environmental message into it with Wally realizing all the binkies were making a lot of trash, and realizing if every dog destroyed so many binkies, it'd be tons of trash. And so there's an environmental message to it, which goes right along with my faith life as well, you know, care for God's creation. So that's been a big passion of mine too, environmental advocacy and effort. But yeah, we worked that in, and if I do say so myself, we worked it in rather smoothly. So it makes sense with the story, but it's been really, really fun experience to be a published author and reading these books, reading the book to kids. And just, you know, something I created is making these kids, you know, laugh and smile and stuff like that. So that's really, really cool.
0: Well, Brent majored, I believe, in environmental science at Harvard. So all that at an Ivy League institution, all that hard work, dedication came out in a children's book, right, Brent?
1: That's correct. That's correct. Yeah, I'm not sure if my Expos 20 teacher is really proud of me. The writing seminar you have to take as a freshman Expos 20, I'm not sure if he's proud or not, but I sure gave it my all in that children's story.
0: That's great stuff. Well, I wanted to talk, you know, when you play at the Major League Baseball as long level, I should say, as long as you have, were there certain players that you looked up to at the start of your career, or even as you're engaged in the game itself over the course of these last seven or eight seasons at the big league level? Who were those type of players that you look up to?
1: Yeah, certainly. Growing up, my favorite was Ken Griffey Jr. for sure. I just wanted to be just like him. And then I realized probably in high school or college that being a center fielder with massive speed and massive power probably wasn't my game. So I watched a lot of left-handed pitchers, and I really loved watching Cliff Lee, Mark Burley, and David Price. You know, those were some of my guys watching pitch. Loved how they competed. And some of them, like Burley, kind of had a similar profile as mine, you know, not a crazy velo guy, but just changing speeds, using movement and executing pitches and all that. So he was somebody I really latched on to for sure. And then coming up through the Brewer system, I'd say Kyle Loesch was a guy who I really looked up to. He was kind of towards the end of his career with the Brewers, but he was super, super dialed in, great mental approach. He would talk to us minor leaguers sometimes and just talk about, hey, just this pitch, you know, this pitch, whatever's happened before, screw that. Whatever's going to happen, you can't worry about that. Control this pitch and convict, you know, throw this pitch with as much conviction as you can. So I always remember that, and he was a guy I looked up to. And then when I got to the big league, Matt Garza was there, and the guy named Blaine Boyer was there, who was really great as a bullpen leader, but also as a Christian and as a guy who he was able to pour into me and really kind of be my Paul, and I was Timothy for the, you know, the whole big league experience, if you will. So that was really special. I'll never forget that. And you know, he's just an amazing person. So those are some of the guys who I definitely remember growing up. But Ken Griffey Jr. was just absolutely my guy growing up. He was always my guy.
0: Yeah, Hall of Famer, quite a player. And right there in Cincinnati, where he meted his hometown, when Brent Suter has been our guest. Well, quite a pitcher, folks. Definitely a talented individual. But he has more aspirations than just his talent on the baseball field. A very character-driven athlete based on faith. And also the author, the published author of a book called The Binky Bandit. If you want a copy, just go on to Amazon. You know a little kid who could use one? Hey, there you go. Read him The Binky Bandit. Brent, thanks so much. I do appreciate the time. It's been a joy following your career back when it was in A-ball. I'm glad you're doing well at the Major League Baseball. Thank you for sharing your story right here on Blessed to Play.
1: All right. Thanks, Ron. Thanks for having me. It's been a blast.
0: 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You could like us on Facebook. Hit us up on Twitter at Blessed to Play. For Brent Suter, I'm Ron Meyer. We'll catch you next time right here on Blessed to Play.
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5: 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Our Father, who art in heaven, hallowed be thy name. Thy kingdom come, thy will be done, on earth as it is in heaven. Give us this day our daily bread, and forgive us our trespasses, as we forgive those who trespass against us. And lead us not into temptation, but deliver us from evil. Amen.
6: Here's one of G.K. Chesterton's great prophetic insights. 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You're free to say that he exists and is evil. You're free to say he would like to exist if he could. You may talk of God as a metaphor or a mystification. You may water him down with gallons of long words or boil him to rags of metaphysics. And it's not merely that nobody punishes, but nobody protests. But if you speak of God as a fact, as a thing like a tiger, a reason for changing one's conduct, then the modern world will stop you somehow if it can. We are long past talking about whether an unbeliever should be punished for being irreverent. It's now thought irreverent to be a believer."
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11: Well, good evening and welcome back to The Journey Home program. I'm your host, John Mark Grody, here at EWTN. Once again, we have this great privilege to come together to hear a story of faith and conversion. We're joined tonight by Amy McEntee. She's a former Church of the Brethren. She came into the church in 2005. We're honored to have her here tonight. Amy, welcome to the show.
12: Thank you. Happy to be here.
11: Happy to have you. You came into the church in 2005, and I know you're in Catholic Publishing now with RCL Benziger.
12: Correct.
11: Doing great work. Thank you for that.
12: Yeah.
11: So, the story continues. Again, I like to emphasize to guests on the show that, you know, telling the story, getting to the time where it's, you know, God gives that opportunity, that's part of the journey itself.
12: Indeed.
11: And so, glad to be able to share it with you.
12: Very good.
11: All right. Let's go back to the beginning. Where did you grow up and what was your family's spiritual background?
12: So I grew up in a very rural part of Ohio. And my family, we were churchgoers. My grandfather on my dad's side was a Baptist minister who started three congregations. My grandfather on my mom's side was the 10th name on the charter at the church where I was baptized. So Sunday morning, Wednesday evening, my parents were Sunday school teachers. My grandparents were Sunday school teachers, just very stalwart members of the Church of the Brethren. So, you know, sometimes people ask me, well, when did you come to know Jesus? And I have a really hard time answering that question because I can't name a point in my life where faith wasn't part of that, you know, and being just a small rural community, you know, part of that was if you spent the night at someone's house, you took your church clothes because you were going to church with them the next day, or your parent was coming to get you to go to church at your church, you know, so it wasn't just that our family really were involved in the practice of the faith, but it was a community that the practice of the faith was really quite normative. So again, it was just, it's really hard to name that point to say, well, where did faith came in? Well, it was always there.
11: Yeah, well, praise God for that.
12: It was always there, you know, and so the Church of the Brethren is a believer's baptism. Okay. So it's, you know, I made that choice to be baptized and I was in the fifth grade and baptized, you know, three times going forward, like you go forward, you die with Christ and you rise with Christ, you know, so something very particular, really, really strong memories of that still, you know, it was a central feature. The baptistry is what we would have called it, was a central feature of the church. And so that was, again, in fifth grade, that was a really important, I remember writing in my journal for school, like I was baptized this weekend, you know, again, because that practice of the faith was just so normative and so a part of the environment that I grew up in. Mm-hmm. And when I was starting to get into high school, my parents' relationship with the congregation that we were involved in started to shift a little bit. And, you know, I was thinking about this. I probably should ask more questions about that now because I don't know that I really know kind of everything that happened. But an associate pastor from the one congregation had moved to a different one. And my parents had started, you know, were deciding if they were going to move to that congregation. And there was just normal people behavior.
11: Mm-hmm. Sure.
12: But for some reason, my parents had started

0: supper and go back to sleep. And I would take the car and go to church with Tommy and come home. But again, it was just kind of that practice of, yeah. of faith. But that really kind of set me on this time of exploration. Like I had no intention of, like, I didn't even think I was going to become Lutheran. I was just going to church. Yeah. You know, I was going to see my boyfriend if we're being real honest yeah. about it, yeah. you know? And so, but it started that those sort of questions right. of, you know, well, why aren't there female pastors? Mm-hmm. And, you know, what do I believe these things because I actually believe them or because right. my whole life I've been told this is what we believe?
1: Yeah. I was going to ask you about that. You know, what, in terms of your own experience with, as you can remember and the beliefs of the people around you, what was the attitude towards other churches? Were we all just kind of Christians with a little bit different flavors, or what was sort of the attitude towards them?
0: Yeah, and I would say, so the little town that I grew up in has, I don't know, 1,800 people, just mm-hmm. a little yeah. village. And there were 7 or 8 churches, mm-hmm. and none of them were Catholic. Mm-hmm. And so I would say within the non-Catholic space, mm-hmm. there was a lot of respect, very much collegial. You know, the Church of the Brethren, they don't have formal statements of faith. So they believe that it's no creed over the Holy or the New Testament. So it's no creed over the New Testament or the New Testament over any creed. I don't remember exactly how that phrase goes. But they were very New Testament based.
1: Sure.
0: And so there was an openness to other professions of faith or other traditions. Mm-hmm. But not Catholic.
1: Right. Okay.
0: You know, so it was, there was that kind of separation there. You know, honestly, I didn't know that there were 3 Catholic churches in the county that I grew up in until probably 20 years later.
1: Yeah.
0: You know, I knew there was one big one that we passed on the way to the fairgrounds, but I didn't know there were other Catholic churches there.
1: What did worship look like in terms of those gatherings in the Church of the Brethren versus what you experienced when you went down the street to the Lutheran church?
0: So I would say that the Lutheran church was more liturgical. Mm-hmm. You know, that there was more of a structure with the readings, with communion, you know, sort of that, the structure of it. The Church of the Brethren definitely had a structure. But one of the unique features of the Church of the Brethren is that they celebrate the full love feast. And so what I understand that from, being, you know, a relatively young person and experiencing it is that they didn't get too fancy with what they read from the New Testament. Mm-hmm. And so there was a foot washing, there was a shared meal, and then there was communion. And we did this. I remember when I was little, it was once a year and it was always on Holy Thursday. And then at some point I seem to recall they added one in October. That didn't have some of the dimensions of, you know, they didn't necessarily recall the full passion right before it, but it still had that foot washing, the, shared meal and communion. And communion in the Church of the Brethren, at least in the congregation where I was raised, the women of the church, the wives of the deacons made the communion bread that we used for communion, you know, so that was part of their work and their ministry, is that they made that, you know, so it was very much this communal, experience, that's very different than the liturgical kind of practices of, you know, the Lutherans with their little trays with all the little cups in it. You know, that was not my experience, from the church that I was raised in. So again, very different, but did not feel contrarian.
1: Right.
0: My aunt also is a Catholic convert. And so we happened to share a birthday. So we had these little pocket of Catholic relatives, you know, and I remember there just being a little controversy one year at Christmas because one uncle bought my other uncle a Bible. And I remember being a little aware that, well, the Catholics have a different Bible, but not even fully understanding what that meant at that time. Yeah. Just that there was this little tension, that came from the fact that, well, they have a different Bible than what we have and the uncle who purchased it. I don't know if he didn't know. I don't know if he was trying to make
1: major
0: a point,
1: social
0: you know, I,

0: I don't really know kind of what it was, but I just remember that there was this little, you know, oh, they have a different Bible than we have. So again, there was a lot of openness to other Christian traditions, but there was just something a little bit different about the Catholics.
1: Gotcha. All right. So those experiences and going on your own with your boyfriend to the Lutheran church, as you said, this began to open you up to questions.
0: Right. Yeah. You know, and there were, I don't ever recall being like, oh, I'm going to be anything other than Church of the Brethren.
1: Yeah.
0: You know, I just thought that it was going to kind of push me deeper into this faith and give me a more firm understanding of it. In the Church of the Brethren, they believe that scripture is open and living, but also they have a very straightforward and I would dare to say a pretty literal reading, especially of the New Testament. Mm-hmm. You know, so if there's a perceived conflict between the Old Testament and the New Testament, it's the teachings of Jesus that are always going to prevail in that. And so I remember asking my youth pastor one day if he could show me where the age of accountability was in the Bible. So the age of accountability, you know, was this kind of concept of if you had not accepted Jesus as your personal Lord and Savior, once you were over this age of accountability, then you were going to hell. And so that's a pretty serious matter.
1: Yeah.
0: And so I remember asking him, can you show me where that's in the Bible? And he said, well, it's in there. And I said, I believe you, but can you show me where does that appear here? You know, and he really couldn't give me an answer. And I think he kind of perceives that I was just being a little bit of a troublemaker. Like it wasn't ever intended as a gotcha moment.
1: Right.
0: It really for me was, I'm trying to understand and I'm trying to see this faith that, that I've been given again through my whole life at that point.
1: What was the attitude, in that tradition or in your experience of that tradition? Once you were baptized, you chose that you sought that baptism and you accepted Jesus. Was it sort of a once saved, always saved sort of mentality, or was there a notion of continuing to grow in holiness? You know, what was sort of the attitude towards the ongoing process of sanctification?
0: You know, that's a really interesting question that I'm not sure fully understand at this point.
1: Sure.
0: You know, I think there were elements of, you know, once saved, always saved, but they were constantly talking about backsliding.
1: You know,
0: and that, and then you would do this rededication, you know, there would be an altar call and you would come to the altar and that time of prayer to kind of recommit to that
1: sure.
0: life of faith. So I'm, again, in terms of formal church teaching, I'm not sure that I clearly know, but I remember that conversation of, you know, always wanting to avoid backsliding.
1: Yeah. Well, and the rededication, a sense of a repentance of sin, right? How do you deal with sin? Well, you rededicate, right?
0: Right.
1: Gotcha. Okay.
0: Right. Yeah.
1: Well, what happened next?
0: So at the same time that I started asking all these questions and the pastor of the Lutheran church at that point was a lovely woman. Her husband was a pastor of a different congregation. They had children. They had us over for dinner to talk about, you know, kind of, well, what are those differences between their belief and their creed and, you know, that we didn't have a creed. And, you know, we kind of had those conversations. So it was a lot of discussion about faith. When I was in high school, the Left Behind series was wildly popular.
1: Right.
0: And my group of friends, one of us would get one of the books. And if you couldn't read it in like a week, you had to pass it to the next person before it came back to you. Like, so we just devoured, you know, these kind of spiritual readings. And so I was in high school and it came time to decide where to go to college. And I got a fantastic scholarship to the University of Dayton. And I wanted to be a teacher and they have an excellent school of education.
1: Yeah.
0: And so this was not an easy choice. Like I want to say May 1st is the day that you have to commit to get your financial aid package. And my dad drove me to campus because it was a Saturday and we slid my acceptance under the door. Like it wasn't like, oh, slam dunk, this is where I'm going. There was some other discernment that was part of that. But decided to go to the University of Dayton, which is a beautifully Marianist, the Society of Mary, that's one of their campuses. And I remember again, I had no intention of becoming Catholic. That's not why I went there.
1: Right.
0: I went there because I had a great scholarship and they had a great education program.
1: Right.
0: And I'm even a little ashamed of this at this point. The first week, you know, when you go to college and you get all those emails about here's all the things that we have to offer and yeah. here's all the ministries that you can get involved with and here's all the organizations. And I remember replying to a campus ministry email and saying, this is lovely. What do you have for your non-Catholic students?
1: Ooh.
0: And they were very gracious yeah. about that. But the other thing that happened is because it is, you know, a Catholic university, I had to take a religion course. And I was a public school kid. I'd mm-hmm. never taken religion.
1: Yeah.
0: But at the same time, you know, like I just said, we just saturated in faith. You know, we'd read all the Left Behind books. We'd been in Bible study since I was in fourth grade. I'd done service trips to Jamaica. You know, we were teen volunteers for vacation Bible school. You know, like I really just felt very confident that when I took religion 103, the general option instead of the Catholic option, you know, this was going to be kind of no problem at all. Mm-hmm. And again, in the midst of asking those questions and in conversation with friends and with the pastor at my boyfriend's church, with the Lutherans and, you know, just kind of working through that.
1: How far was the University of Dayton from where you grew up?
0: It's about an hour's drive.
1: Okay.
0: I'm sorry, I'm very Midwestern.
1: No, yeah,
0: you can tell that in
1: yeah.
0: time. So about an hour. And during my yeah. first year, I lived on campus.
1: Okay.
0: But I probably went home, if not every weekend, most okay. every weekend.
1: So you were able to stay connected to your faith community.
0: Yeah. And okay. went to church with my boyfriend.
1: Gotcha.
0: You know, because he didn't go where I went to school. So mm-hmm. that's how we got to see each other was because
1: right.
0: who's going to tell you not to go to church? Right?
1: Yeah.
0: So anyway, I'm still just asking all these questions. And so there were two things that were really kind of pivotal and in some ways really scary. In that first year at the University of Dayton. And the first one was one of our assignments was that we had to attend a Catholic mass and we had to basically do the question you just asked me, compare and contrast. How is this similar to or how is this different from another religious service that you have experienced? And so I'm very obedient in many ways, but, you know, very promptly went to church and sat in the back row and, you know, took all my notes as I was doing this. But again, it was just this, there was something that was happening and I couldn't name it. I couldn't put a finger on it, but I had so many questions. And again, it was more, I would say at that point, more of a curiosity. Like yeah. this is not what I had been told. Hmm. That Catholicism was like.
1: Okay.
0: And then the second thing was that I was introduced to the lives of saints.
1: Hmm.
0: And so
1: through the classes or?
0: Yeah.
1: Yeah. Okay.
0: Yeah. So part of that is just the Marianist charism. And, you know, they would talk about some of the founders and some of the saints of education. And, you know, so just it was part of the kind of normal atmosphere of the campus, but also then through that religion class, you know, I think at least one of our, even though it was the general option, I think at least one of our readings was about the saints. And that was not something that was part of the tradition that I grew up in.
1: Yeah.
0: You know, we didn't call people, if they were saint, it was because it's Paul and he's in the Bible.
1: Right.
0: And the Bible said Saint Paul, you yeah. know? So this idea that there are these real people who lived real lives and sometimes really bad people who had these tremendous experiences of faith or really complicated or messy lives. And that we have reason to believe that they're in heaven and that they are our friends and our role models in faith. And I could not get enough of these stories. And so I would walk up to people and I would say, who's your saint? I had no idea that it had anything to do with confirmation right. or, you know, like I had no context
1: it's
0: of
1: just
0: it.
1: A but thing.
0: Who are these people? And I remember my roommate and I said to her, who's your saint? And she said, Veronica. And I said, ooh, who's Veronica? And she said, my first name is Sarah. My middle name is Jean. It was the fanciest name I could find. God love her. And so I'm, you know, on the internet going, who's Saint Veronica? And then that opened a whole new world because I'm like, yeah. oh, you Catholics just give people names. But in a really faithful way, like not in the sense of, well, we're just making stuff up, mm-hmm. you know, but that it's this really faithful portrayal of, again, people who, like I said, it felt like these could be my friends.
1: Yeah.
0: You know, that they were, and I wasn't really into, do you pray or do you talk to, like, you know, I wasn't getting in that controversy because that was kind of a big deal.
1: Yeah. Yeah.
0: But just who are these people and what about them? Why would you honor sometimes really ordinary people?
1: Yeah.
0: You know, so it was, like I said, I just couldn't get enough that I kept asking who these people were. And
1: yeah, it is really interesting. As you said, even aside from the whole question of praying to the saints, asking their intercession, that whole element, right? Even aside from that, just to begin to read the stories of the saints, again, what's implicit there is, first of all, a view of what the Christian journey is like.
0: Right.
1: Because these were, again, many ordinary people, even very bad people, as you said, who had an experience of conversion and they persevered.
0: Right.
1: And now, you know, that now we have their stories because of something happened in them. But number two, it also, it implicitly kind of gives you a perspective of history that, oh, we're part of a long history of the faith that's been passed down. And it's sort of, again, even if it's not conscious, it's sort of like, oh yeah, what is the history of this Christian body that I'm a part of?
0: Right.
1: Yeah.
0: Yeah. And the other thing that I didn't realize was happening at the time.
1: Yeah.
0: You know, this was much later, kind of looking back at that period of my life, is that when you start to understand, or when you start to learn about the stories of some of the saints and what are the things they stood for, you know, in the face of persecution, what did they stand for? Or what were the questions that they wrestled with, or what were the things that brought them about? So again, when you start looking at that historical, when they lived in history and what were the issues of the day that are some of the reasons why we hold them up as models of faith, you start to kind of subtly get to understand what are some of the things that the church believes.
1: Right.
0: And so that was another thing that, like I said, was kind of happening, is that there was this curiosity because Lenten practices, you know, I didn't come from a tradition that had a liturgical cycle. And so when it came to Advent and when it came to Lent, you know, there are these practices that are so embedded into life on campus that were completely puzzling to me, and they're not invasive. They're not, you know, heavy handed, but it's an acknowledgement of the majority of people on this campus are Catholic, and this is part of how they live that.
1: Right.
0: You know, I remember having one particular class where the professor actually was Jewish. And so I used to laugh about the fact that I got Jewish holy days and Catholic holy days off of class, and I was neither. Like, I had no obligation to those. I just got basically a free day. But again, starting to kind of, you know, going to, again, my roommates and my friends and saying, like, what's this about?
1: Mm-hmm.
0: And I remember that first year, there were a group of us that all lived on the same floor of the residence hall, and we got to pick for each other what we were going to give up for Lent. And I participated
1: in this,
0: like having no, right? We were pretty easy on each other, as I recall. But I remember participating in this and being like, I don't really fully get it, but there was no harm in it. You know, it was very invitational.
1: Yeah.
0: You know, that there was this kind of access point. Again, just being among people who are my age that had a point of reference and a point of faith in their own lives, that again permeated our friendships and not just, you know, that we lived in the same space together.
1: Right.
0: So there was this kind of constant, again, little bit of curiosity, kind of evolving. And I just remember, and I can't, like, and that's funny because I was trying to think of this. Could I name, like, what was the particular issue? And I don't recall anymore.
1: Yeah.
0: But I remember when I came to, like, the Catholic perspective of the relationship between scripture and tradition, feeling like I found a space where I had belonged my whole life.
1: Mm-hmm.
0: And it was that, again, that question where I said, where's the age of accountability? There had been another incident with my youth pastor where I said, what if when we get to heaven, all of us get to experience heaven through our own favorite things. Like our sense of perception is all of our favorite stuff, but we're all there together, worshiping God together. But like your sensory experience of heaven is different than my sensory experience of heaven. And he was like, absolutely not. And I was like, but why not?
1: Yeah. Show me the,
0: you know, the verse. Why not? And again, I wasn't trying to be a troublemaker.
1: Right, right.
0: And so, you know, in the Catholic space, we go, well, maybe, you know, like there's these questions of things that we don't know, or there's this room for, maybe it's not explicit in scripture. And then there's this, again, not willy nilly, not any single individual person, but there's this tradition that is handed down, and it's thoughtful people who have taken this seriously, who have taken it through prayer, you know, so there was breathing room, which I know so many people, when I tell them I got to the Catholic Church and I found breathing room, and they're like, you what? Isn't this the rules people?
1: That's a great way to put it, breathing room.
0: You know, but there's just this space to say there's room here because we're not God.
1: Yeah.
0: We're not God, and we can let God occupy that space without having to feel like we have to rush into it.
1: Yeah. Well, let's take a break there, Amy, and we'll come back. But I want to pick up on that topic, because I think it's such an important one, because, again, so much of this journey comes down to this epistemological question of how do I relate to truth and to questions of truth?
0: Right.
1: And what is the mechanism that God's given to us for us to, again, answer these questions, right? Is it sola scriptura?
0: Right.
1: Is it just sort of praying to the Holy Spirit and coming up with it on your own? Or what does that relationship with truth look like? And that's such a key question that kind of permeates all the other questions. So we'll pick that up in a minute and hear the rest of it. All right. So stay tuned. We'll be back in just a couple minutes to hear the rest of Amy's story. In the meantime, I want to invite you to go check out chnetwork.org. 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
4: I had a conversation with my husband a couple of days ago, and I said I went to confession, and I said, well, I learned on Catholic radio that we're blocking God's grace, so it's important that we clean up our souls and don't be afraid to go to confession. Healing begins with confession, and I just wanted to say that and say thank you, Catholic radio.
1: Welcome back to the Journey Home program. We're entering the second half of our hour tonight, speaking to Amy McEntee. She's a former Church of the Brethren member of that that tradition. And thank you so much for sharing your story with us, Amy. We left off, covered some great territory thus far. I'm really, really impacted by your testimony of your experience of kind of discovering this whole notion of saints and some of the implications of that. So really fascinating stuff. When we left off, you know, I think you kind of in first year, moving into second year at University of Dayton, asking these questions, asking your classmates and your roommates about who's your saint, you know, some of these questions. Let's pick it up there. What happened next?
0: You know, the great thing about having this kind of experience of faith and having these questions at an academic institution is that there were lots of people who were very used to questions.
1: Right.
0: And one of the... unique features, I guess, of the University of Dayton. One of its particular charisms is it's a very residential campus. So approximately, at least at that point, about 95% of undergrads lived on campus. And they have student neighborhoods, so houses where people live in community together. And the Marianists, particularly the priests and the brothers, but some of the sisters also live in community just among the students. And so going into, again, my second year, of being on campus, and high school boyfriend and I had broken up. You know, that happens sometimes when you go off to college. And so kind of, but still this journey of faith continued. And I had been asked by my instructor in the School of Education if I would help Brother Ed with his 109 course. You know, so I had completed Education 109 and 110, and my academic advisor said, Brother Ed is back on campus. He has this course. Can you just kind of help him with managing? There's a lot of kind of paperwork in those initial days of education. And so I had spent the semester just showing up kind of as a TA for Brother Ed, not officially in that role, but showing up for that. And as an expression of his gratitude for my help, he invited me to dinner at the Marianist house. And one of the kind of unwritten rules at the University of Dayton was that if the Marianists invite you for dinner, you go, because it's the best you're going to eat all semester. So I kind of excitedly accepted, you know, this invitation to dinner. And he says to me, great, we'll have mass first. And I said to him, oh, I'm not Catholic. And he says, it's okay, we won't get out the snakes your first time. And so my first experience of attending a Catholic mass, other than the assignment that I had done, was to join the Marianist community in the chapel that was in their home. In this particular house, it was on the third floor. So there's a lot of light, and it was a very intimate, you know, it was six or seven members of their community and a couple of other students. But this very small experience, again, of the mass. And then the University of Dayton, because it's the Marianists, has a big celebration for Immaculate Conception. So in the same semester, my second experience, because I just, like I said, curious, can't quite get enough, was to go to Christmas on Campus Mass, which was held in the field house and was hundreds of people. So my first, like I said, voluntary, I went on my own mass, 8 people.
1: Yeah.
0: My second, hundreds.
1: That's so interesting.
0: Of people with this huge procession. And, you know, so again, just having these experiences of faith, you know, and figuring out, like, this is the same God. I know that sounds completely kind of baffling sometimes, but again, that the distinctions between the Catholics and the non-Catholics had been fairly pronounced when I was a child. So this was just a different experience of this group of people. And then again, just the opportunity to go talk. And I remember talking with one of the Marianist priests, and I was actually getting very nervous because I was feeling like, oh, God's pulling me toward this. And that was starting to get scary.
1: Yeah.
0: And I remember just quizzing him on the Inquisition, like, you know, well, what about this? And you Catholics, and we're sitting on the porch, and
1: how ironic,
0: you know, Father Ken, and one of the big events on campus was actually s'mores and stogies with Father Ken. So he's smoking, you know, his cigar, and he laughs and he says, "Oh, Amy, the church is divine, and she's also very human. She's very human." You know, and so just that gift of, you know, that maybe that's a bar too high, you know, to say that all of this has to be perfect. And I remember him saying, there are imperfect people who are part of every church, and that's why we need a church. You know, if we all acted in accordance to God and to the faith, you know, we would have no need for redemption.
1: Yeah.
0: And it was just that, again, we're sitting on probably a Friday night, sitting on the porch, all the people wandering from party to party, you know, and this is the conversation that we're having. So two really kind of important things that happened in that year was that I started looking at RCIA. And the other thing that happened was my dad called and said, we have moved our letter of membership and you need to come back to transfer your letter. And I will tell you, up until that point, I thought that was kind of a metaphorical thing, but it's actually a real thing. You get a letter from one congregation from that pastor and you mm-hmm. take it to the new congregation and you have this letter.
1: Is it another Church of the Brethren?
0: Another Church of the Brethren. Okay. And I remember panicking a little bit. And then I said, I'm not going to do that because I think I'm supposed to become Catholic. And that did not go over well. It was a few very sharp words and then I hang up. Wow. You know, and just trying to kind of collect myself in, okay, well, what is this going to mean for those relationships? And especially with my dad, I was a daddy's girl, you know, so that one was really, really hard. And also, I admire his conviction.
1: Yes.
0: You know, yeah. that his own faith was strong enough yeah. that from his perspective, if he was choosing me or God, he was choosing God. Mm-hmm. And I lovingly refer to this part of our relationship now as the Holy Wars. Like, we've come mm-hmm. a long way. But it was a really just this very kind of tense mm-hmm. part of our relationship that yeah. was happening.
1: Well, I think it really is an important point there. It is hard to get to a place on any topic, you know, where you recognize that you're in an ideological disagreement with someone that you're close to. But it's like the only thing worse than that is just not mattering, mm. right? Because as you said, it's right. a mark of that person's conviction that they right. desire truth and they want to do right by God. And so it's hard, but there is still a kinship in the sense of we both care about the truth here. We want the truth. So mm. yeah, it's a good point.
0: And I think the other part of this for me though was maybe why in some ways I was surprised. I don't know. Like I said, I knew yeah, there was this yeah. tension point, sure. but you know, it also to me felt like, I think he interpreted it as a rejection of the faith he had given me. And for me, it was very much a natural continuation of that.
1: Right.
0: You know, they had given me that foundation of prayer mm-hmm. and of scripture and of community and yeah. of pursuing God. And this is the journey that I went on. This was the yeah. natural trajectory.
1: Well,
0: of
1: and
0: that.
1: You'd experienced Catholics and a Catholic culture where you recognize that maybe contrary to what your assumptions were growing up, oh, these people love Jesus.
0: Sure.
1: Right. This is a living continuation and fulfillment of stuff that I already right. loved and believed.
0: Right. Yeah. And I will say it's, yeah. it's my dad's story, so it's not entirely sure. mine to tell, yeah. but when he was growing up, the Catholic Church had the best gym in town. And so the priest told him he had to go to CCD if he wanted to play. And so he went to only enough CCD to be allowed to play in the gym. And so sometimes I say to him, you don't actually know all that you think you know. Like you maybe didn't get the whole story sure. in that. And he's very well read and he reads extensively. So I don't want to be diminishing to that. Yeah. But I do remember having those moments where I was going, why do you think that is true? Yeah, yeah. And you know, because he'd had this different experience sure. of Catholicism.
1: Right.
0: You know, so again, going through and doing all the normal college stuff too, you know, like friends and boyfriends and those kinds of things. So, it's funny how much of a role I'm realizing as I'm telling the story that boyfriends played in my conversion. Started going to church with college boyfriend. And this was a really wild thing. So we went off campus and we were going into their church and we were actually a little bit late. Like we were probably following the priest up the aisle, if we're being honest. And so we're walking in from the parking lot and there's the statue, as we're going into the parish. And I stopped in my tracks and I said to him, who is this? He came out of my closet when I was 5 years old. This is a part where people think like Amy's a little nuts, but a little time travel here. When I was 5 years old, my family was living in Connecticut mm-hmm. and my dad was in the Navy and we lived in off-base housing. And so my sister and I shared a room and our closet, my parents rented this house. Our closet had this feature that there was this like button in by the hinges. And when you opened the door, the light came on. And when you closed it all the way, the light went off. And so I was 5, my sister was 7. And so it became kind of naturally that nightlight. And you would just open the door a crack to give us just enough light. And so I remember waking up and the room was completely dark, but the closet door was still open that crack. And I can tell you what pajamas I had on. I can tell you what sheets were on the bed. Like, I, to this day, 40 years later, have very clear memories of this. And this figure appeared at the bottom of the ladder to the bunk beds. My sister's on the top bunk. I'm on the bottom bunk. And he had this long brown robe, and he had this hood, and he had this belt that had all these knots on it. And he went like this. And when his hand would move, I remember little bubbles trailed behind his hand, and I was not scared. Mm-hmm. I was not scared. And so, you know, I said to, again, my then boyfriend, I said, "Who is this?"
1: Yeah.
0: And he said, "It's St. Francis of Assisi. We're late," you know, because it's St. Francis of Assisi Parish. Yeah. And so then I'm going back and going, "Who's St. Francis of Assisi?" You know, and I remember as a child, my mom had been like, "Okay, you can't watch Unsolved Mysteries anymore." Like, you know, it was this, even though I wasn't scared, but I was like, who was that guy who was here last night?
1: Yeah.
0: You know, so at this point, I'm in my 20s, you know, and this is the first time that I knew immediately that was the same figure and had no idea.
1: Wow.
0: Yeah. Why?
1: Yeah.
0: You know, so again, I did RCIA on campus. I got right up to the right of election and I went, "I can't do this." I still had too many things that I was trying to kind of work out. You know, how do I understand scripture? I never had issues with the Mary thing, believe it or not. I don't know if that was because it was a Marianist university and Mary was just, but I was like, okay, she's the mother of our Savior. Of course,
1: we saw a lot of examples of.
0: Right.
1: Well, if you were to formulate the question, "Do these people worship Mary?" You probably would have looked around and be like, "No, they clearly don't."
0: Right.
1: They honor her, but.
0: Right. Yeah. You know, the authority of the Pope. I had some questions, but was not like I said, that felt like breathing room to me that we have this tradition. Mm-hmm. But there were just some things that I would say I am not sure I can go there, and the other thing that was really rattling around in my soul was honor your father and mother, and really struggling to kind of figure out how.
1: Yeah.
0: And I remember just kind of praying like, "God, if this is what you're calling me to, you're going to have to help me make a path over here." So I stopped RCIA and then I started it again at the parish at St. Francis of Assisi. And at that point it was my last year of college. I was living at home because I was student teaching and it just got too hard to get up on Sunday morning and face my parents and leave. And so I said, okay, this is not for this time. Wonderful people at the parish who said, "You don't have to do this right now, you know, and if this is creating this much angst, you know, God doesn't want you to be this upset about this, you know?" So again, just that beautiful counsel to kind of stop there. And then I actually did marry college boyfriend. That's my ex-husband now. But because he was in the military, we moved to Maryland, looked into RCIA there, didn't do anything about that. Like, still was feeling that pull, but was really just trying to kind of sort out all these pieces. And so then we ended up in Florida. My then in-laws, who were just wonderful companions in faith, you know, and I would say things to my now former father-in-law. I'd say things like, "Well, there are saints that you don't even believe are real people anymore. Like, how did they end up on the calendar?" And he'd be like, "Oh, Amy, you can believe St. Christopher never existed and still be a good Catholic." Like, you know, just this understanding of the communion of saints. And, you know, he never used the word deposit of faith, but, you know, just this is the core, you know, these are the words of the creed and you need to believe these.
1: Right.
0: And there, if you don't pray the rosary, you don't pray the rosary.
1: Well, and it points to the reason that we need a right mental framework for how do I relate to truth and how do I discuss these questions? Because again, outside the church, there's no arbiter, there's no rule of faith. When you do it, those are good questions about, is the rosary essential? Is this saint essential? Is that essential? We have in the church an authority to discern these questions and to determine, you know, what is essential and what things are sort of, there's more freedom in terms of a person's spirituality or devotion.
0: Right.
1: If we don't have the church, then it's kind of all up for grabs.
0: Right.
1: And it just comes down to the charisma of a particular pastor or teacher.
0: Right.
1: Yeah.
0: And I found great comfort in the, I didn't have to have all the answers.
1: Right.
0: You know, like that to me just was, that was a gift. That wasn't a burden.
1: Mm-hmm.
0: And so again, we arrived in Florida. I'd graduated from college. You know, we had gotten married. We were in Florida. My in-laws actually still were in town, and we went to this parish, and, I remember them pointing to the bulletin that there was this meeting about RCIA. And so I went to that meeting, and, there was a couple there who were inquiring about being sponsors and getting involved with RCIA, and they had lived in Dayton, Ohio. And it was kind of like, it's time.
1: Yeah.
0: It's time, you know? And so again, just had gone through this kind of long journey, this long process. So if you're keeping track, it was 5 years, 4 churches, 3 states later.
1: Wow. Yeah.
0: You know, that finally, like God said, okay, you know, and just those pieces that sort of settled in. My parents came to Florida when I was received into the church. I don't think at that point they still understood, but they knew it was important to me.
1: Yeah.
0: They knew it was important to me. So they did come for that. And so it was just, like I said, it really was, I felt like these are people who get me, and I have longed for this space my whole life.
1: Mm-hmm.
0: You know, so again, it was kind of this evolving, you know, the intersection of faith and life that happened throughout all of those years, but just such a graced moment. And one of the things I distinctly remember is I came into the church at Espiritu Santo in Safety Harbor, Florida, which is part of the Diocese of St. Petersburg. And across the street from the church, there's a park. And for some reason, they had fireworks. So when I came back from receiving communion for the first time, I looked up at the window and you could see fireworks behind the rose window.
1: Wow.
0: And it's such a little joy that also came with that.
1: Praise God. Praise God. I have a couple things for us to, we've about 8 minutes left here. We might circle back around on, but you know, what's happened since then in terms of, your work and the continuing journey?
0: Yeah. You know, wildly. So I came into the church at Espiritu Santo. I was teaching, at that point. And, a woman who was in charge of RCIA, when the DRE position became open in the parish, she kept saying, you need to apply for this. You need to apply for, I kept saying, I've been Catholic like 9 months. Who's going to hire me for that? I finally did apply for the position so that she would leave me alone. And I got hired, and that was just wild. And, you know, it was, God has just kind of used my interests and my talents kind of every step of the way.
1: Yeah.
0: So I worked, in parishes. I worked as diocesan staff. And eventually, came to the role that I'm in now in doing catechetical publishing. So using that education, that theology, those relationships, mm-hmm. those lives of saints in just really amazing ways that quite frankly, only God could have figured out.
1: Yeah.
0: You know, like I said, I had the ex-husband, we went through the process of the annulment. I am now married to my wonderful husband. And again, God uses all these experiences. You know, nothing goes to waste.
1: Right.
0: And so now one of the ministries that I can do is serving as a procurator advocate for those who are discerning or trying to receive a declaration of nullity. And continuing to be involved now 20 years in RCIA, now OCIA. So again, it went from this, I think God's calling me to this church, to God's calling me to minister in this church in a very particular way.
1: Yeah. Oh, that's wonderful. Yeah. It's always, sometimes it takes time, right? But it's a great point of hope and consolation to see, you know, gifts put to good use,
0: right.
1: You know, the ways that we've been touched by the Lord, be able to pass those on. You know, something that someone said to you that you know, struck me was that, again, that good counsel at that moment of, you know what, you can take time and be patient and kind of work on these relationships. And that's I think a great point. It means a lot to us here at the Coming Home Network, because we're working with people on the journey to the church. And as my dad always said, we never push, pull, or prod anybody into the church, right? We're not here to tell a person what the next step is for them, what they're to do. But we often are helping them to recognize that truth, that you know, God is patient with you, right? And if you still have things you need to figure out, doctrines you're not sure about, or you're still, something's not quite right yet, it's okay mm-hmm. to continue to walk with the Holy Spirit there. And, yeah. and the relationships are always complicated, right? Because we often deal with people who in their marriages, right? One feels called to the Catholic Church and then they're kind of stuck. Again, there's no one right answer, but we can be at peace. We can take it slowly and patiently and trust in the Holy Spirit to kind of make a way. So that was just a really good, important point that we can, that journey, it takes time and there's providence mm-hmm. in it. And I think, especially if we're motivated by charity for the people around us, mm-hmm. you know, and the desire to honor father and mother, right? Mm-hmm. God can bring great good out of that.
0: Yeah.
1: So that was a, I was it, appreciated that part.
0: Yeah. You know, one of my favorite, it's a phrase, but it's also a theological concept, is the fullness of time.
1: Yeah.
0: You know, that, okay. that even when God is working in my heart, you know, God was working in my dad's heart. And it, you know, mm-hmm. like there were those people around, mm-hmm. you know, that, you know, that's the Holy Saturday, is that in the silence and what we perceive as darkness, that grace is still at work.
1: Yeah.
0: And that's such a gift to, you know, that God just wants to be with us and that there's no rush.
1: Yeah.
0: You know, our God is unrushed.
1: Yeah. Well, Amy, with the few minutes we have left here, you know, imagining that there's some people in the audience who are not Catholic in particular, but who may be feeling some of these questions that you mentioned, you know, about the saints, about this sort of, what's my relationship to truth? How do I answer these questions? What are some words of advice we can give them? And just in terms of, what do I do next? You know?
0: Yeah. I think one of the important components of this is curiosity, you know, and not necessarily, I mean this with all charity, but, you know, I needed to go explore what it meant to be Catholic for myself and not just take what I had been told about Catholics, you know, so to have, and I would say that's true in every congregation and every expression of faith, you know, to go meet those people and hear their stories and learn what they're about and what are their hopes and their struggles. And, you know, that relational component to it and that curiosity of being open to learning more. And then that discerning spirit of taking that time to say, okay, with all of this, God, what are you trying to communicate with me in this?
1: I'm always fascinated by the intersection between the intellectual journey and the moral journey, right? In other words, right, what to be a person who is pursuing truth and again, in curiosity, trying to explore, well, we need both the humility, right? Mm-hmm. I don't know everything. There's more I need to learn, so I'm open. But also the courage to sometimes, you know, say, I'm a little afraid to ask this question, but I'm going to ask it, and I'm going to trust God, you know, to guide me and help me know what to do.
0: And I would just add to that, and a willingness to be surprised.
1: Yeah.
0: You know, ours is a God of delight.
1: Yeah.
0: You know, and the number of times that I've just been surprised by the goodness and the grace that comes from those questions and those struggles has been a gift.
1: Yeah. No, that's a great way to put it. Yeah. Again, God is always pursuing us, you know, and I think it is baked into it, like to have a true trust in God, a faith in God, means we're able to pursue that truth with a certain courage, right? Because we know that however it goes, like it will work out. All things will work together for good.
0: Mm-hmm.
1: Yeah.
0: And the last thing I would just add is that, you know, sometimes, especially at this time of Easter, we're so joyous, you know, that the people who have come into the church, and that's a really glorious and beautiful thing. And we have a tremendous grateful hearts for that.
1: Yeah.
0: And also acknowledging that often there is a loss and giving people that time and that space and, the community that they need to help navigate that loss as well, you know? And like I said, my relationship with my dad has come a long way since then. Yeah. But that is unfortunately not true for every person.
1: Right.
0: So just an acknowledgement that there, yes, there's wonderful things that are gained. Mm-hmm. But that God lets us feel that loss as well.
1: Yeah. Well, Amy, thank you so much for your testimony and your words of encouragement. And what a great reminder to end there with in terms of, again, just the mystery of the journey. And as Amy said, the fullness of time, right? That, in the mystery of God's providence and wisdom, There's a reason for everything. And of course, he never wants us to stray. He certainly never wills us to sin. But even in the brokenness of our hearts and our relationships, he brings good from it. And so we can trust in the fullness of time, the fullness of God's providence working in us. And we especially can give other people grace, right? Mm-hmm. Be patient with them, to be praying for them and with them, and trusting that God's working on their hearts. So again, I thank you for joining us for this episode of the Journey Home program. I pray that Amy's story is an inspiration to you. We remain people on the journey. Let's keep praying for each other. As always, I encourage you to check out chnetwork.org, especially if you are someone who is considering becoming Catholic. 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We'll be back again next week with another story, but in the meantime, God bless.
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10: Hello, this is Father Paul Felix, a pastor of Annunciation Catholic Church in downtown Houston. 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Perhaps that someone is you. 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I earnestly call upon pastors and the whole community of the faithful to help the divorced and with solicitous care to make sure that they do not consider themselves as separated from the church. 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God bless you.

0: Our Lord's treatment of the Canaanite woman seems exceedingly harsh. But by the end of it, he praises her faith and answers her prayer. Why does he make us beg and plead for so long before granting our request? St. Augustine has a helpful image. He speaks about a sack, a bag, some kind of container that needs to be stretched so that it can fit everything that needs to go inside. We stretch the bag so that then it's large enough to hold what we want. That's what God does with our souls. They're too small. They don't have the capacity to fit the greatness of God's love that he wants to pour out into our lives. And so St. Augustine says, sometimes by making us wait and persevere in prayer, what God is really doing is stretching our hearts, stretching our capacity to receive through our desire for God and the good things of God. Your challenge this week is to allow God to stretch your heart through prayer. Whatever your current prayer routine is, extend it through some concrete exercise. Maybe it's adding one more minute to your daily meditation or praying an extra decade of the rosary. Whatever it is, feel that desire for God, that desire to be with him, and invite him in to fill your every need.
1: 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For more information, visit their website, arlingtondiocese.org.
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0: Our Lord's treatment of the Canaanite woman seems exceedingly harsh. But by the end of it, he praises her faith and answers her prayer. Why does he make us beg and plead for so long before granting our request? St. Augustine has a helpful image. He speaks about a sack, a bag, some kind of container that needs to be stretched so that it can fit everything that needs to go inside. We stretch the bag so that then it's large enough to hold what we want. That's what God does with our souls. They're too small. They don't have the capacity to fit the greatness of God's love that he wants to pour out into our lives. And so St. Augustine says, sometimes by making us wait and persevere in prayer, what God is really doing is stretching our hearts, stretching our capacity to receive through our desire for God and the good things of God. Your challenge this week is to allow God to stretch your heart through prayer. Whatever your current prayer routine is, extend it through some concrete exercise. Maybe it's adding one more minute to your daily meditation or praying an extra decade of the rosary. Whatever it is, feel that desire for God, that desire to be with him, and invite him in to fill your every need.
1: 2 Minutes to Virtue is a production of the Catholic Diocese of Arlington, Virginia. For more information, visit their website, arlingtondiocese.org.
2: I would always hear from different people at non-Catholic churches that Catholics were going to hell or that they really didn't know who the Lord was. The Catholic Church is not all what people say it is. I mean, it's completely different.

0: this really beautiful community, mostly on social media. But yeah, I speak on that every now and then too. And it's just a gift to, yeah, have an online platform to share my life with. And yeah, I feel like those are the main things, but that's
1: Hi.
0: me, a little bit about me.
1: Thank you. Truly, I mean, so much for not only I get, we're going to link her shop in the show notes. It's beautiful stuff, guys. You got to go check it out. And
0: Thank you.
1: I think I also, well, no, I think I was already following you. Yes, I was already following you when your those like Polaroid, the Saint prints that you were talking about, when you made those, and I got them for so many people. Like, these are going to look so great in your house. You got to do them. And just like having, yeah, really beautiful, like, as you said, like Catholic lifestyle, like incorporating really beautiful things into your home or your routines and traditions, I think has been so helpful for me in just the spiritual journey, but also in when I'm carrying heavier crosses, when there is loss, just hardship, to have little reminders of the love of God me are just incredibly helpful. And so I, yeah, thank you for like saying yes to giving duty and also just sharing your story. That's really just special to be able to hear that. I would love to know a little bit more about some of your work, your art pieces, particularly your Land of the Living collection. I'm wondering, can you tell us a little bit about that? We'll also link that below. But where did that come from? What was the inspiration behind that? And what was the process of like of creating that?
0: The Land of the Living collection, if you have not seen it on my website, is a collection that is really quite simple, but it features some really playfully colored daffodils. It's a watercolor and pen painting. And I have a painting. And then I also, what I do a lot when I create products is I will paint little flowers or different designs. And then I use Photoshop to create patterns and designs for other products like a cold cup, which is part of the collection, or postcards or tea towels, and I'll put that print on different things. So it's daffodil themed, and the verse that I used for this collection is Psalm 27:13, which is, I believe I shall see the goodness of the Lord in the land of the living. And so, as I already shared, my husband and I have been experiencing infertility since the start of our marriage. And as you can imagine, when you are praying for the same thing for a really, really long time and that prayer goes unanswered, it is really hard to continue to hope that the Lord is good, that the Lord is for you, that He is listening to your prayers, that He's going to answer your prayers, that He wants to fulfill your desires. It gets really exhausting to continue to hope in a really bold way after months, after years of what feels like unanswered prayers. And so I think, whether or not it's infertility, a lot of people can resonate with that feeling of wondering if the Lord is hearing their prayers, or feeling desperate for hope, struggling with doubt and faith in God, and is he really a good God? You know, like there's I've never like seriously questioned that, but like it's tempting to go there when you feel like nothing is moving in your life that you want to move, and he's not moving that mountain that you've been asking him to move. And so, anyways, learning about hope has been, I like to say that I've been in the school of hope for a long time, because it's just something you're constantly trying to figure out. Like, how do we hope as faithful Christians through really, really, really hard things? So, back in, gosh, it was in the first couple of years of us kind of being on this infertility journey, where I listened to a podcast that was all about, the title of the podcast was, I think,

0: why your story makes it difficult to hope. And the podcast is called the, I think it's called The Place We Find Ourselves by Adam Young. I don't know if you've ever heard of this podcast, but it was all about how to grapple with hope and just different, like, biblical hope and where we see hope in the Bible. And he talked about the different women who experienced barrenness and how that was like the stage that God used to show his glory. And it was a beautiful podcast, but he really challenged the listeners to like really fight against this temptation we can have as Christians to say, like, well, it's God's will, so I'll just accept how things are right now. Or like, it's the cross that the Lord has chosen for me, and I just need to offer it up. Those are not bad things, but we can almost start to make excuses for why God might be, neglecting us, or why God might not be answering the prayers that we have asked for. And instead, it was like, no, we need to continue to hold on to hope, to be bold in our prayer. And also, like, we don't know what prayers God is or isn't going to answer by the end of our life for us. We do not know that. And so we have to continue to ask and to beg and to plead with him and to, like, to fight and wrestle with hope and not just like surrender and give up right away and say, well, this is just what God wants for me, so I'll just stop asking for this now, And so the scripture that he used was Psalm 27:13. Like, I believe I shall see the goodness of the Lord in the land of the living, not after that, in the land of the living while we are still alive. And yes, we are not going to be, like, it's true, we're not going to be fulfilled until we're in heaven completely, but the Lord does want to fulfill our earthly desires. He does want that. And so I think that was a really pivotal moment for me in realizing that it just gave me permission to hope in a different kind of way, and to have more expectant hope that the Lord is going to fulfill the longings of our family on this side of heaven. He's not going to hold out, and he's not going to wait to answer those prayers. So, that was in the very beginning of my journey. And then here we are, 6 years later and two losses later. And it has continued to be really hard to not despair and to not give up and to stay close to the Lord through all of it. All of that to say, the Land of the Living collection is the very surface level of years of prayers, of my own prayers, of trying to hold on to hope. And I guess, sometimes I just kind of wait for the stars a lot to align in terms of like when is the right time to create a certain product. But last year was the Jubilee Year of Hope, and we were so excited about that. And my husband and I last spring were on our way to Rome to be there during it. Actually wasn't like intentionally planned that way, but we were going to Rome for the Jubilee Year of Hope, and we were going on a pilgrimage to Lourdes. And I think many of us experience so many beautiful graces from our Holy Father proclaiming that year of hope. And daffodils, in a very simple way, I think a lot of people know this, but they're the first thing to bloom in spring. And in Colorado, almost nothing blooms in the springtime. It's just very brown until May. But around Easter, those daffodils, they pop up, and they are the only color you see for a while. And so daffodils have increasingly been a source of consolation and just flowers in general. I started gardening and growing my own flowers a few years ago. It really started actually after our miscarriages. It was like, I need to do something and I'm going to start gardening. So gardening kind of became another outlet for my grief, and flowers have always been a source of consolation for me and a reminder of just God's lavish love for us and his fidelity. And I feel like spring flowers really speak to God's fidelity of like, they always come back and they're always, there's always new life, and he's always making things new again. Anyways, I kind of just drew this drawing of some daffodils in the spring before we left for our trip. And then the fall came, and the end of the year is, I become very melancholic, and you start to think, okay, another year gonna pass, and we still don't have a baby to hold, and I'm still not pregnant, and you know, like, you just go through these waves of like, gosh, I'm really tired of this, and yeah, where is the Lord in all of this? And so I continued to, through some really dark days, I just kept drawing daffodils, and we also decided to plant daffodil bulbs in our garden that fall. And it was kind of this concrete thing for me to say like, okay, the Jubilee Year of Hope is ending, but we're planting these bulbs and these flowers are going to bloom in the spring, and the Lord is still going to be here, and he's going to continue to bring new life to us, and he's going to continue to bring beauty into our lives. And so we planted those bulbs, and I kept drawing daffodils through tears, through just some days that were really hard. And then the winter came, and I was like, okay, I started to just grow in conviction that like, other people need this. Other people need to be reminded that it is always worth continuing to hope, and there's always a reason to hope, and the Lord is not waiting to answer your prayers. He is, I mean, yes, maybe he is, but he's not purposely holding out on you. He wants to fulfill the desires of your heart here on earth. And so that is a very long way of saying that this collection really truly felt like the fruit of my own prayers of hope and my desire to encourage other people in that. So it's been really such a blessing to share it with people and to see how deeply it has resonated with people, because it feels so simple. It's just a drawing of daffodils. And yet, people have, I think the Holy Spirit has used it to console other people and to know that they're not alone too in struggling and wrestling with hope in their life. So, yeah.
1: Jaina, I thank you for sharing that. Although no one's story is the same, that is so, it's so relatable to be able to, like that hope, like trying to cling on to that. And it's sort of a different perspective of just that surrender versus like, no, I'm really going to grapple with this. I'm going to keep going to the Lord to ask him for the fulfillment of the desires that he put on my heart. They're from him and he wants to fulfill those. And that's just so relatable. And it's truly flowers also, I think just like purely a sign of like beauty and life. Like I always feel like if I have some flowers in my home, it feels a little more alive. Like it feels a little more, it's warmer, it's inviting. It just, it reminds me like I've got these gifts too. Like if I can enjoy a bouquet of flowers on my dining room table, like how much more is God enjoying my beauty and who I am and the things that I have? And flowers are just so good. So great. I think it's such a beautiful collection. And
0: thank you.
1: Yes. I typically say I'm not an artist. I think we are all artists, though. I think we all are co-creators with God in different
0: Yes,
1: ways.
0: absolutely.
1: So that is like, I've reframed that in the last few years. And so I would love to hear more, like, both on the art side, but I think gardening too, like if you have any thoughts about that and how creating, designing, planting, how has that been helpful on your journey of infertility, of loss, of marriage, like love, like just how has that helped on your journey of faith?
0: Yeah, that's a great question. And I feel like there's so many different ways I could answer that. But I think a primary way that it has brought me so much, I don't know, consolation is that it's very concrete. It's very, art is very therapeutic. And it is one very concrete fruit that I can offer the world. It is not, sometimes I create for myself, but I really love to create, to share with other people. And it has become kind of this ministry for me in, you know, partnering with, like you said, co-creating with the Holy Spirit to speak to other people and to, you know, through sharing my own personal prayer and reflection, the Lord seems to use that to speak to other people at the moment that they need to be spoken to. And so it's been, you know, without having children to pour myself into, and having a business that's online and I don't really have a lot of coworkers, I'm by myself a lot, but art has given me something that I can give life to. Like it is life-giving to me. It's life-giving to other people. And it is a very concrete way that I feel like I can use my God-given talents. It also, just on a very basic level, it's so human to be an artist. It's so human to create. It is a main piece of our humanity is being an artist. You're right. We all are artists in some capacity. And so to use what is so human, like, how could that not be consoling and not bring you more to life? You know, like it is helping me to become more human and more myself when I am creating. There's so many different things. But something I did want to share, actually, in speaking to like this being a ministry, and it's so fulfilling to see how the Holy Spirit uses what I offer and kind of just decides where to take it. And so this past week, I received a message. This is just kind of really one example of many different types of messages and testimonies that I receive from people who have these beautiful stories of like, yeah, your art spoke to me in this way and in this moment, and it's so unexpected, but it's just such a mercy that the Holy Spirit chooses to use us in this way. But I received this message from someone who had seen an ad for my Land of the Living collection. And she messaged me on Instagram, and this is what she said. "Hi, sorry, I hope this isn't weird. I just have to tell you a crazy God story. I have been struggling with infertility for 4+ years, and I have lost 3 baby girls. I had a dream last night. I was in an art class, and the paper had stems drawn, and we were supposed to paint whatever flower on top. I painted exactly your daffodils with the same stems in my dream. Then just now, I was scrolling on Instagram and saw an ad for your daffodil art, and it stopped me in my tracks, thinking, wow, that's a flower from my dream. I don't even follow your page, but now I will. I kept watching the video and saw the baby wrapped in the swaddle in Psalm 27:13 and just knew it was a God wink for me. I have been really struggling to maintain hope lately and have started to wonder if the only good I will experience again will be in heaven. I was telling my husband about this last night and he told me, well, you need to pray for God to show you why you should continue to hope. Which I realized I had never actually prayed that specifically, so I did. Sorry if this is weird, but I truly believe God was using your art to speak directly to me and wanted you to know that. Thank you for allowing him to use you through your gifts of art. Just purchased your daffodil package as a reminder of this. So I was like in tears reading this in a coffee shop and just couldn't believe like how the Lord continues to use what I feel like is very insufficient most times, but he chooses to use that. And so it's just going back to your question, it's just so consoling and life-giving for me to be a participant in the Holy Spirit's work and in what God wants to show people and how he wants to minister to them. So praise God.
1: Yes, that's an incredible story. And yeah, a total, I love how you phrase that, a participant in the Holy Spirit's work, that's just a so beautiful. And I think I'd like to ask you a little more about what you said, that even when like you feel it's insufficient, like this isn't good enough, or I know that's how I have felt most of my life when trying to create things, and other people will be complimentary and like, wow, that's really beautiful. And I'm like, oh my gosh, that I wasn't even planning on keeping that, you know, sort of a sketch or whatever. And so what encouragement might you give to artists out there, to humans out there who have either maybe stopped creating in a really hard season, or maybe share maybe a story like mine, who just feel like they are not good enough to do any of the things that they've tried. What might you say to them?
0: I think first and foremost, have radical acceptance for your grief journey in the season that you're in and what you need in the different seasons of grief that you go through, because they will be different. And there will be times when you are depleted. And The Artist's Way is a book I've been reading this year, which is written by Julia Cameron. And it is a spiritual path to higher creativity is kind of the subtitle.
1: Okay.
0: And it is not specifically Catholic or Christian, but she talks about God, and it's very applicable to being a Christian artist. And she herself is a writer, and it's how she overcame writer's block. So she says, like, everyone is an artist, and it's this whole book just takes you through all the different roadblocks you might have in unearthing, she calls it, your inner artist child, because we all have one. And it just takes some deliberate care, I think, sometimes, caring for that inner artist child in ourselves.
2: 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I am Ace McCain. When Catholics Coast to Coast returns, Magnificat is a great podcast that gives us insights. 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We'll find out more from Magnificat next on Catholics Coast to Coast.
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4: 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We are an international ministry to Catholic women. Throughout this series, we will pray together, share insights, and hear amazing testimonies, typically from women of faith who have been touched by the power of the Lord in their lives. 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

0: Hello again, and welcome to our Some Women podcast, brought to you by Magnifica, Ministry to Catholic Women. My name is Angela Rizzo, and I currently serve as an assistant coordinator on the central service team of Magnifica. Magnifica is a private association of the faithful within the Catholic Church under the jurisdiction of the local ordinary, and its purpose is to help Catholic women to open more and more to the power of the Holy Spirit through a deeper commitment of their lives to Jesus as Lord, and to impart the Holy Spirit to one another by their love, service, and sharing the good news of salvation. And that's why I'm here again today to share that good news with my fellow panelists, Pat Higginbotham. She is also an assistant coordinator, and Jackie France, our historian, as well as our guest panelist today, Dr. Carol Raza. So welcome, ladies. Thank you for joining. And let's begin as we always do with a prayer. In the name of the Father, Son, and Holy Spirit, amen. Come, Holy Spirit, come by means of the powerful intercession of the Immaculate Heart of Mary, your well-beloved spouse. Dearest Lord, we give this time over to you and ask that the Holy Spirit guide, direct, and teach us as we discuss the spirit of offense. Open the ears and hearts of our listeners so they will understand and learn all that you are teaching us. We ask this in the holy name of Jesus. Amen.
1: Amen.
0: In the name of the Father, Son, and Holy Spirit. Amen.
1: Amen.
0: So today we are very, very blessed to have with us very busy Dr. Carol Raza. And Carol comes to us from Wellington, Florida. That's where she lives. And I'll tell you a little bit about her background. And Dr. Raza was a full-time formation faculty member and professor at St. Vincent de Paul Regional Seminary in Boynton Beach, Florida. She recently has retired from that job. She also serves on the advisory team for the International Magnificat Ministry and serves also as the regional rep for Asia and Australia. And prior to accepting the position at the seminary, Carol had a full-time private psychotherapy practice for over 25 years. And she has also written two books. The first one is Sunblock, S-O-N, Block, How Christians Unknowingly Shield Themselves from God's Grace. And the second book is Parent Me, Please, a book helping parents to guide and influence their adolescent children. So those are really two good books that you need to get. Carol has traveled the world as an international evangelist, and she lives in the Father's supernatural joy and encourages others to do the same. Her greatest blessings include her marriage to Paul, now over 50 years, their wonderful sons and their wives and her grandchildren. So family, of course, utmost importance. God first, right? Then family. And I can add that Carol started out her life right here on Long Island, New York, where I live. So we kind of share the same Italian New York attitude. Whenever we see each other, she loves hearing the accent because we bond over that, you know. So again, Carol, thank you for being with us today. And
2: it's a joy.
0: Beautiful, beautiful. You know, and this subject today, I think I would venture to say it's a subject that most people have never heard this terminology, a spirit of offense. They don't even know that it exists or what it is. So we're gonna talk about that today. And you've done some praying about it and looking into it scripturally. I first heard about it last year when you led our Rockville Center chapter's weekend retreat, and you kind of mentioned it briefly, and it just piqued my interest. And then the gals here all said, "Wow, we've got to get Carol on to talk about that." So, if you can just begin and describe what a spirit of offense actually is, Carol.
2: Sure. You know, like any emotion, it starts off very normal. You know, someone says something to you or does something, you feel hurt, you feel offended. Now, if you just look at that, if you talk about it, it goes away. It's done. But if you entertain it and continue to look at it, it becomes a bitter root. And we know in Hebrews, the Lord is really clear, you know, not to form a bitter root. That bitter root becomes a stronghold. So now it's not in the natural anymore. See, in the natural, you pray about it. You could rationalize it. You could say, okay, this person did this or said this, but after I talked to them, it wasn't directed completely to me. You know, they're having their own problems. You rationalize it.
0: Mm-hmm.
2: When it becomes that bitter root and then the stronghold attacks your mind,
0: mm-hmm.
2: and it locks into the mind, then it's not something that is that simple, you know, to get rid of. This is when a scripture talks about prayer and fasting. And normally, you know, corporate prayer is really helpful. To be able to confess it is really important, and then pray with somebody about it. So the spirit of offense is that spirit that takes over when we keep entertaining. Oh, I can't believe they did that. You know, everybody is offended these days. Everybody in the church, in politics, in the family, everybody's offended.
0: Mm-hmm.
2: So the more we keep looking at that, the enemy comes in, grabs on, and continues to pull us into, you know, the temptation to only look at that.
0: Mm-hmm.
2: Only look at how offended we are.
0: Mm-hmm.
2: So it's different from the natural. In the natural, it happens to everybody. But when we rationalize it and look at it, it's done. When the spirit takes over is when we keep entertaining it.
1: Now, I've got a question about that. You said when we rationalize it and look at it, would also that be a step of addressing, like, say, whatever somebody said to you and asking them about it, or, you know, trying to find some reconciliation before you just do it in your mind? I mean, is that a step that you would recommend as well?
2: Yeah. What I normally tell people is ask the question. You know, first look at it and say, wait a minute, is this me? Was it a button just pressed in me? Maybe an old tape that, you know, that I've had for a while. So I want to look at that first. If it's me, I deal with it in prayer myself.
1: Right.
2: But if it's, you know, if I think it's something that's not going to go away unless I address it, then I do have to bring it to that person, you know, to say, you know, you said this. This is the way I took it. This is what you meant? You know, did you mean it this way?
1: Okay.
2: And I have to be willing. If they say, no, I'm so sorry, I didn't mean that, you know, that way, I have to be willing to give it up then.
1: Yeah.
2: You know, so there's a couple of parts to it, but it is bringing. If it's not an old lie that I've connected to, I do have to bring it. I got to bring it someplace.
3: Mm-hmm. So if you bring it and you get that answer, no, I didn't mean it that way.
2: Yeah,
3: you have to look more closely at why you took it that way, or
2: I would again continue to say to look at, you know, Lord, reveal. Are you pulling back another piece of the onion skin? You know, is there something deeper that I'm connecting with that I haven't resolved yet? Everything pointing to freedom. You know, offense is not free. It doesn't keep us free. Just like unforgiveness doesn't keep us free. So everything is bringing us to that place of freedom. So if I can't give it up, I want to know why. And the why is going to come from me. It's not going to come from anyone else.
0: Yes.
1: Yeah.
0: Yes.
2: So.
0: Yeah. You know, I find it interesting because I remember reading years ago, one of the saints, I can't remember who it was, but he talked about this spirit of hypersensitivity, kind of, where people are so focused on themselves, you know, that when people treat them in a way that they don't like or whatever, you know, instead of just being able to say, oh, whatever, you know, they're having a bad day or whatever, they begin to focus on themselves and it becomes very egotistical. And we get very attached then to that. And we get like a wounded kind of self-pity spirit comes over us. Oh, poor me. And that has got to go because, you know, in our spiritual lives, right, we look at Jesus. I mean, let's talk about Jesus a little bit. I mean, who was more offended than Jesus, who was perfect in every way? And yet look what was done to him, but he took no offense. And Carol, you shared at our retreat that scripture with John the Baptist. Mm-hmm. And if you could share that with us, because that just brought it to the front first and foremost in my mind in understanding this. Can you share that?
2: Yeah. Give me a prompt. I don't remember.
0: Oh, John the Baptist, when he was in jail and he asked, please ask him, is he the one who was promised? One.
2: Yeah.
0: Was he the one?
2: Yeah. Yeah. Yeah. And when the answer, you know, comes, it's over. In other words, now you do whatever, because I know, you know, that, my mission is complete.
0: Right.
2: You know,
0: but what you said, Carol, was that, this is what I found interesting. You said, here was Jesus. He was his cousin. Yes. John the Baptist had leapt in the womb of his mother. We don't know what contact they had over the 30 years, but surely they knew of each other.
2: Yeah.
0: You know, when he baptized Jesus in the water, you know, the Father spoke and Jesus is doing all these miracles. John knew that Jesus was the Messiah, was God.
2: Yeah.
0: But yet now he finds himself in jail. He's getting a little depressed, a little disheartened. So he's questioning. For Jesus to have that come from his cousin, who should have known better than anybody, and Jesus, instead of getting offended and saying, what do you mean? Of course I'm the guy. What have I been doing here? What does he say? Yeah. Tell him, the blind see, the lame walk, the deaf hear. Yeah. He was reminding him of what he did. So instead of taking offense and getting annoyed and angry at John the Baptist, he just reveals the truth to him, to remind him of the truth. And that was, to me, a beautiful way to handle it, because how often do we get our feathers ruffled and, you know, and I think I'd like to talk about now that idea of when can we know that we're going to the dark side with this? You know, how do we identify that? There's a spirit here now. It's not just an emotion. Now a spirit has taken on, you know, power.
2: Yeah. Yeah. Well, you want to get it before you get to that point.
0: Yes,
2: yeah. Because you'll see as we go through, you know, some of the, what that spirit does to us, it really does cripple different areas of us. So we really want to get to it before that point, because once the enemy kicks in, it's very hard to be like Jesus was, you know, to say, oh, come on, you know, of course I am, you know.
0: Right.
2: So my thing is, we don't let it get to that point. You know, we recognize that if a button was pushed in me, I want to know what that button was. I want to know if it's coming from me or if it's something that I do have to address. You see it in marriages all the time. People in marriages get offended over everything. You know, this one, but don't you know that person? Don't you know their heart? You know, so if it's someone that I know and I'm getting offended by that, do I really know them? Then I don't know their heart. Because if I knew who they were, I would know they wouldn't want to say something to be so hurtful.
0: Yes.
2: And if it's someone I don't know, it usually doesn't bother us. You know, I'll be honest with you. You know, we have to have an investment in it for us to be offended.
0: Yes.
2: So my thing is, let's know who we are. Let's know before it takes root. Because once it takes root, it's a bear. It really is a bear. To keep looking at ourselves, if there's not, there's a difference between navel gazing.
0: Navel gazing.
2: And authentic
1: examination,
2: analyzing in the power of the Holy Spirit.
0: Yes.
2: You know what? As soon as I invite the Spirit in to say, "Let's look at this together. I want to see your eyes on what just happened here." It's completely different.
3: All that, the whole description of that incident with John the Baptist and Jesus, all I could see was how other-centered Jesus was.
2: Yeah.
3: He was totally thinking of what John was going through.
1: Going through.
2: Mm-hmm. Yeah.
3: You know, that, I think, keeps us, if that keeps us in the spirit.
2: Yeah.
3: Our first thought is, what is this other person going through? And if our first thought is, oh, me, that is a red flag right there.
2: Exactly.
1: I think so.
0: And Jesus, who knew himself better? Who had the strongest identity? Jesus. Jesus knew who he was. He was God, you know, and he was the Messiah. And so there was really nothing that anyone can do, could do or say to him that would shake him from that place. So maybe we could talk a little bit about, how do we get to know ourselves better?
2: Yeah.
0: You know, how do we,
2: yeah, it's a good question, because that's right where I was going with this. The reality is we really, if we could be offended, that means those lies are still being activated. It means I'm agreeing with the lie. I'm coming into agreement. So the more I know who God created me to be, the more I start to shed that part of myself, the easier it is. We don't have to go through life offended. You know, people can say things, we could address them, but we don't internalize it. When we're internalizing it, that means we're coming into agreement with it. Mm-hmm. And that's where the offense is.
0: Mm-hmm.
2: And the only way I know to know ourselves is through the power of the Holy Spirit, to see myself the way God sees me rather than the voices that I heard growing up, you know, teachers, parents, siblings, whatever, friends. And look into the Father's eyes and say, who do you see? What do you see? Who did you create me to be?
0: Yes.
1: I had a quick question about that. Now, you were talking about the internalization. Do you think that's easier for extroverts not to internalize it than introverts? Is there a, you know, dynamic there?
2: I think the lie is so powerful. Because we actually live our life as it, because thinking it's true. I think it's so powerful, it doesn't matter.
1: Okay.
2: It really doesn't matter. Because it's a paradigm. It's, we believe it. It's part of who we are. And sometimes you even find a false extrovert or a false introvert. It's just that they're being affected by the lie.
1: Wow. Okay. That's interesting.
2: I mean, I would have been considered a false introvert, you know, because I was very, very, very quiet. But I was quiet because there was lies activated that said, don't talk, you know, because nobody's going to listen. So it wasn't until that was removed. And I think, you know, I think you've all heard me say this before, that the lies keep your giftedness locked up.
1: Yeah.
2: Locked up. And then once that's removed, you become who God created you to be. I mean, we're always shedding something, but you become who God created you to be. And then you're able to live in a fuller expression of your true identity using those supernatural gifts that the lie locks up. Don't talk, you know, don't. Mm-hmm. Wow. Does that make sense? Mm-hmm.
1: Yes, it does.
0: Absolutely. Yes, it does. It makes perfect sense. It makes perfect sense. And I know you've shared at gatherings and at retreats, Carol, about there's what do you call them? Eight what?
2: Well, you know what? I call them tentacles because I see them as
0: because I knew I wasn't thinking of the right word.
2: The octopus.
0: Right, like an octopus, yes.
2: Yeah.
0: So maybe we could begin go ahead.
2: Yeah. Yeah, so if you picture the spirit that we're talking about, we move from the natural into the spirit of offense and what it looks like. Picture an octopus with eight arms, eight tentacles, or whatever they might call them, you know, reaching out, because we're going to go through eight different traps, you know, that affect us. And I have to tell you, just a short testimony before I get into them. I was in Malaysia, and I had a friend come with me that had never heard about this spirit of offense. And we went into, there was a particular priest that was causing a lot of problems, you know, in the renewal, in the charismatic renewal. And I went to visit him because he wanted to meet me and I was going to pray with him. Well, when we first got there, he wasn't there. And the secretary said, you can come and wait in the office. So we went in to his office and I was suffocating because I mean, I saw, you know, what was there. She said to me, now she had no clue of what I was going to be talking about or what was going on. She said, I'm seeing an image that looks like an octopus crushing this. Yeah. So wow. Look how real that is.
0: That is wild.
2: I said, that's exactly what you're seeing. Yeah. So anyway, we were able to pray and on and on. But yeah, so if you could picture it that way, you remember it. So let's look at knowing that the sole purpose of offense is to attach itself to us. It wants to attach. And that's just why, you know, the way an octopus crushes.
0: Yeah, like that.
2: Wants to attach itself. Yeah. Mm. Entangle us in yeah. some way. So the first one, the first arm that comes out, he wants to crush, attack the mind. And in Romans 8, 5-8, for those who are according to the flesh, set their minds on things of the flesh, but those who are according to the scripture, the things of the spirit. For the mindset on the flesh is death, but the mindset on the spirit is life and peace. Because the mindset on the flesh is hostile towards God, for it does not subject itself to the law of God, for it is not even able to do so. And those who are in the flesh cannot please God. See, if we stay there again, that bitter root, and then we can't please, we can't even think. So when offense takes root, the first place it's heading is for the mind. It's for the mind. It attaches itself to our thoughts. It owns our ability. If you could look at it this way, it owns our ability to process and understand things because we process different.
0: Yeah. It's a filter going through. Yeah.
2: Yes. Yes, we lose our ability to process clearly and peacefully. There's no peace.
0: Yeah.
2: I mean, and if you think about if you've ever even had a tinge of offense, even if the spirit didn't attach, you know where your mind goes.
0: Yeah.
2: And there's no peace in that. There's no peace in it. So everything becomes about feeding every thought directed to the hurt through the offense, you know, everything. How could they have said that? I can't believe they did that. I can't stop. And we know that the enemy, his favorite place to be is in the mind. That's what he tries to control. That's where the torment is. You know, that's
0: absolutely
2: where he holds us into that.
0: Yes.
3: So Carol, that folk, in some respects, it feels unselfish because what you said was they. So it's almost like it's focused on someone else, and yet it's totally focused on you at the same time. Can it also be something against yourself? Do you ever feel like offended by yourself?
2: I don't know if we'd call it offense, but we can. I think about 2 Corinthians 7:8, where Paul is speaking to the you know, about his first letter, and he says, if my first letter saddened you or guilt, if you felt guilt, good.
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9: Join us in praying a memorare for families experiencing separation. May they find the inspiration for communication and the appeasement required for forgiveness. Remember, O most gracious Virgin Mary, that never was it known that anyone who fled to thy protection, implored thy help, or sought thy intercession was left unaided. Inspired by this confidence, I fly unto thee, O Virgin of Virgins, my Mother. To thee do I come, before thee I stand, sinful and sorrowful. O Mother of the Word Incarnate, despise not my petitions, but in thy mercy hear and answer me. Amen. We pray for all your intentions daily. May God bless you.
10: I am so excited about our next episode of Morning Joy. Young men from Gen Z are capable of making a huge impact to transform the culture, but like, will they do it? And Steve Ray is coming hot off of this pilgrimage to Ireland. We are going to be beneficiaries of his incredible experience on Monday. And Steve always does an incredible job of making these virtual pilgrimages that we do on Mondays on Morning Joy come to life and feel like we're actually there. I hope that you listen. See you then.
11: This is Franciscan Media Saint of the Day for August 16th. Today we celebrate Saint Stephen of Hungary. Stephen is the most important of Hungary's Christian kings and the country's spiritual patron. Born in 975, he was baptized at age 10. His father was the chief of the Magyars, a group of raiders who had come to the Danube the century before. When he succeeded his father, Stephen established Christianity as the religion of his country for both political and religious reasons. He suppressed a series of revolts by pagan nobles and welded the Magyars into a strong national group. With Rome's approval, he was crowned king on Christmas Day in the year 1001. Stephen created a system of tithes to support churches and pastors and to relieve the poor. Out of every 10 towns, one had to build a church and support a priest. With a certain amount of violence, he abolished pagan customs and commanded all to marry except clergy and religious. Stephen had a special devotion to the poor and often distributed alms to them in disguise. The death of his son Emmerich in 1031 resulted in a fight over succession to the throne. Stephen died in 1038 and was canonized along with Emmerich in 1083. There's more about the saints along with inspiration and Catholic resources at our website, saintoftheday.org. From Franciscan Media, this has been Saint of the Day.
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0: Welcome to the spirit world, answering your questions on angels, demons, and how the spiritual and physical worlds interact. And now your host, Debbie Giorgiani.
1: Well, hello there, and welcome to the spirit world. I am Debbie Giorgiani with my co-host, Father Mike Driscoll, and we are so excited you're with us on this solemnity of the Assumption of the Blessed Virgin Mary. It is such an amazing, glorious day. We are live today, and it's also the anniversary for 45 years, guys, the anniversary for EWTN. That's right. This day on the Feast of the Assumption launched EWTN, wonderful network, which now has become the largest religious media network in the world. Oh, Father Driscoll, this is such an exciting day today. We're celebrating anniversaries. We're celebrating the solemnity of the Assumption. But, Father, we always begin every single episode with the St. Michael prayer.
2: Good morning. Might not be morning. Debbie has corrected me on that multiple times. Anyway, we'll pray. In the name of the Father, and of the Son, and of the Holy Spirit. Amen. St. Michael the Archangel, defend us in battle. Be our protection against the wickedness and snares of the devil. May God rebuke him, we humbly pray. And do thou, O Prince of the Heavenly Host, by the divine power of God, cast into hell Satan and all the evil spirits who roam throughout the world, seeking the ruin of souls. Amen. In the name of the Father, and of the Son, and of the Holy Spirit. Amen.
1: So we
2: hello, because hello to those listening later on a podcast where it's not morning. So
1: that's right.
2: Correction
1: that's
2: there. Right. All right.
1: You're doing great, Father Driscoll. We're so excited. We have our show team in place at the Guadalupe Radio Network. Senior producer Tim Mott is at the controls, and so you should hear us in a crystal clear manner. We have got Carol and Lori on the phones today for the Feast of the Assumption. Please, folks, call in, and we're talking about body and soul. And then we're going to get into the spirit. That's right, another word that is used quite often. But we are going to give a tiny little presentation, and then we're opening up the lines for you to tell your story about this beautiful feast day. And by the way, it is a holy day of obligation, but Father's going to explain what happens when holy days fall on a Saturday or a Monday. And you can always find this information at the USCCB, that's the United States Conference of Catholic Bishops, the website. It's usccb.org. Check for your diocese. But yeah, I'm just so excited, but it's also the anniversary, and that's why I wanted to stress this, Father, because we are being heard on the EWTN Global Catholic Radio Network, the biggest network, religious network in the world. And on this day, they flipped the switch. Okay, Mother Angelica's, you know, complete dedication to it, to making it happen, her vision, her inspiration from God. On this day, August 15th, 1981, so that's 45 years ago, Father, that is a long time ago, launched Eternal Word Television Network on this beautiful feast day. So if you have something to say about EWTN, Mother Angelica, you can call in and share that as well. So here is the number. You can tell, Father, because I'm wearing blue today for Our Lady. You can tell, Father, I love, love, love this day. Here's the number, 877-757-9424, 877-757-9424. Call us and tell us how much our Blessed Mother has meant to you in your spiritual life. Father is dedicated to the Blessed Mother. So am I. So is the whole show team at Guadalupe Radio Network. Our whole network is named after Our Lady of Guadalupe. So what do you say, Father? We've got a lot to learn about this beautiful day. You're going to take us back when some things we need to know, and then we're going to get into this spirit-soul kind of controversy.
2: Sure, I can start with Apostolic Constitution of Pope Pius XII, the tricky Latin one, Munificentissimus Deus. So that was November 1st, 1950, when Pope Pius XII proclaimed the dogma, the infallible statement of the Blessed Virgin Mary being assumed into heaven. And could read so much of it. It's not that long, but you could read the whole thing, but that would take up all of our time. Our pontificate is weighed down by ever so many cares, anxieties, and troubles by reason of very severe calamities, keeping in mind this was just 5 years after World War II ended. And then here's how he goes on. I just want

0: on to talk from scripture, of course, you know, woman clothed with the sun, moon under her feet, crown of 12 stars on her head. He quotes old liturgical books that had this feast long, long before the 1900s. He quotes popes, he quotes saints. So he goes into the whole background in a very short time. Great read. Read that today for the Holy Day if you're looking for some spiritual reading.
1: Mm-hmm.
0: Pope Pius the 12th encyclical.
1: The encyclical, yeah. Pope Pius the 12th. I'm going to write that down. Pope Pius the 12th. Okay. And you can always get these encyclicals online, folks. So pretty much everything nowadays you can get online, which is so convenient. The Catechism of the Catholic Church, everything. So it's amazing.
0: The Vatican website.
1: Right. The Vatican website. Exactly. So, Father Driscoll, what else do you want us to know and appreciate about the Feast of the Assumption? I mean, you can hear it in my voice. I love this day. And I hope and pray, even though because it fell on a Saturday and people just said, okay, you know, we moved it to Saturday. I hope people still went to Mass this morning or you know, at least saw the Mass on television or something of that nature, because it's so important. It's Our Lady, Father.
0: Yes, I hope people do. Even if you go to a Saturday evening Mass and the readings are for the Sunday, you're still at Mass. If you want to honor the Blessed Virgin Mary, say, I'm going today to honor the Blessed Virgin Mary and go tomorrow.
1: Oh, I love that idea.
0: Yeah.
1: So go, that idea.
0: Even if you don't, even if the readings aren't the same, you're still honoring her because if that's what you are doing in your heart, going to Mass this evening to honor her or whatever time of day. Yep, in his encyclical, Pius the 12th brings together the maternity of the Blessed Virgin. Okay, God's chosen her, created her to be the mother of the Son of God. And he talks about the Immaculate Conception. So because she's going to be the mother of God, he gives her that special privilege of being conceived in the womb of her mother, Saint Anne, without original sin. And then he goes on to the next. He says, well, since she had no original sin, she was sinless, that therefore at the end of her earthly life, she did not have to, as St. Paul said in Romans chapter 6, the wages of sin is death. She had no sin, so she didn't have to pay the wage of her body decaying, and so was taken up into heaven. Should I mention, Debbie, about that open question about the death of the Blessed Virgin Mary?
1: Oh, yes, definitely.
0: That's an open question. Pius the 12th worded, when he comes to the infallible statement toward the end of this encyclical, the way he words it is divinely revealed that the Immaculate Mother of God, the Ever Virgin Mary, having completed the course of her earthly life, was assumed, body and soul, into heavenly glory. The Eastern part of the Church has a tradition that she didn't even really die. They call it the dormition,
1: dormition,
0: the falling asleep.
1: Yeah.
0: Right, so a lot of people probably know that, but you might see that more in Eastern Rite Catholic or in Orthodox Christian, they might have a church of the Dormition of Mary, whereas the Western tradition is more that she did die and then was taken up. Pius the 12th very deliberately didn't address that question, so he just says, having completed the course of her earthly life.
1: Mm-hmm.
0: So whether she died or not isn't the point today. The point is at the end of her earthly life, body and soul into heaven.
1: Right, so that's that's what we need to be focusing on today, that she was assumed body and soul into heaven. And so it's so powerful, Father. So many things we can meditate on. Father, we're going to hit the pause button in just a moment, but be thinking about this as we go into the break. And we kind of put two topics into one episode today because a lot of people have been asking about this. Out on social media, it's floating all around this, using the words interchangeably, soul and spirit. Now, we are body-soul composite, okay? And people kind of use the word spirit in there. And sometimes now I've heard people saying, you know, body, soul, / spirit. So now they're including it. And it's like all these kind of strange configurations on how we are to understand that concept of soul and spirit. So be thinking about that, Father. When we come back, let's talk a little bit about that too, because I think there's some confusion out there on social media. And the spirit world is meant to be a really solid formation, authentic formation here. And we want to really teach the truth of the faith. So listen up for this, guys, because I know you're probably seeing it too on social media. There goes the music, Father Driscoll. Phone lines are lighting up. People want to talk about the Assumption. They want to thank...

0: EWTN for going strong for 45 years. Today was the day they flipped the switch 45 years ago on the Feast of the Assumption. Oh, folks, it's so exciting. We titled the show today, Body and Soul, the Ultimate Goal. Yep, that's the ultimate goal for us, right? To be reunited body and soul. So this is so exciting. Please join us. Please call us. Here's the number, 877-757-9424. That's 877-757-9424. And Father Driscoll and I will be right back.
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2: This is Franciscan Media's Saint of the Day for August 15th. Today we celebrate the Assumption of the Blessed Virgin Mary. Today's feast has been observed since at least the 5th or 6th century, but it was only in the mid-20th century that Pope Pius XII formally proclaimed the Assumption of Mary as a dogma of our faith. On November 1, 1950, the Holy Father said, "We pronounce, declare, and define it to be divinely revealed dogma that the Immaculate Mother of God, having completed the course of her earthly life, was assumed body and soul to heavenly glory." The Pope proclaimed this dogma only after a broad consultation with bishops, theologians, and laity. There were few dissenting voices. When did Mary die? Where did Mary die? How did Mary die? Scripture does not give us definitive answers to any of these questions or an account of her assumption. Some place it just after death, but before burial. Others say she did not die at all, but was assumed into heaven at the end of her natural life. What we do know and believe is that Mary shares in her Son's glory. So close was she to Jesus on earth, she must be with him body and soul in heaven. There's more about the saints, along with inspiration and Catholic resources, at our website, saintoftheday.org. From Franciscan Media, this has been Saint of the Day.

0: The Spirit World continues with Debbie Giorgiani and Father Mike Driscoll. 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
1: Oh, what a beautiful episode of The Spirit World that's unfolding in real time right now. And we would love to hear from you. We are live today taking your calls about the Blessed Mother, the Assumption. Father Driscoll is willing to answer any question you wanted to ask a fine priest. And I can assure you, he is a very fine priest who loves the Blessed Mother. Absolutely. And he didn't pay me to say that. I really feel that way. Here is the number, 877-757-9424. 877-757-9424. And, you know, on that break, Father, we heard a promotion for the Guadalupe Radio Network Academy, and I'm going to be teaching a class towards the end of September. September 23rd, it starts, and there's great other classes being offered by phenomenal instructors. But the Guardian Angel course that I put together is your guardian angel and you, and you had agreed to come to the last class and do a consecration to the guardian angels. I'm so excited about it, Father. I hope that our listeners, and anybody can sign up, anybody, if you're all across the world, you can sign up. Just go to grnonline.com/academy. I hope the right people, and what I mean by that, Father, is the people that were prompted by the Spirit, who really want to get close to their guardian angel in a very unique and profound way. Because, Father, you just got done writing a book for Catholic Answers talking all about the angels. I hope they sign up for the class. Any comments on that, Father? Because, like, let me just remind everybody, and let me get the book. It's right within reach. I love your book. I've marked it up tremendously. The book is Angelic Answers, and it's by Father Mike Driscoll, and this is Catholic Answers Press. You can get it at Catholic Answers website. But Angelic Answers, everything you need to know about God's heavenly messengers, guardians, and guides. Great work, Father. That's just one of your books. But Father, before we get to the phones, talk to us a little bit more what you wanted to share and about this idea of this word being used interchangeably, soul and spirit.
2: I first wanted to put a plug for your upcoming course, Debbie, because, yes, I wrote that book largely on the nature of an angel and a lot of St. Thomas Aquinas and doctrines. What I didn't do, and I'm not as knowledgeable as Debbie, is all these great stories from saints. You know, we take stories from people on our show here, and I love doing that. And I love the stories from saints, and I think you're including a lot of that, aren't you? Mm-hmm. So Debbie's very knowledgeable on that, certainly more than me. And, yeah, so I encourage people to go ahead and take her course. Very neat.
1: Thank you. Thank you, Father.
2: Oh, and so, no, absolutely.
1: Father, yeah, this idea, because it's being used, and I got confused at some of these posts, and some of the priests actually reposted things, and I'm thinking, okay, we need to go to our priests and find out what is the deal with soul and spirit.
2: Well, it's always important to keep in mind, even with Scripture is interpreted in light of the Church. Church came first, and then Scripture from that. So, Church has the doctrine on soul and body. God creates a human being, soul and body, of course. And sometimes spirit is used interchangeably with the soul. Sometimes, of course, it's the Holy Spirit. And there's one phrase from St. Paul that, from some of my reading, it gets people either get confused or get too doctrinaire, saying it has to mean this. And that line is in 1 Thessalonians 5, where St. Paul used the phrase spirit, soul, and body. Mm-hmm. Well, here's a great line for those of... can I put in a plug for another neat book? The Ignatius Catholic Study Bible. Neat New Testament, yeah. Mm-hmm. Paul is emphasizing the wholeness of the person without intending to make precise distinctions between the component parts. So we shouldn't read that and say, okay, now Paul was doing a philosophical treatise or a theological treatise on those three words. No, he was saying the whole person. So we don't need to get too bogged down in that. We just fall back on Church teaching, soul and body. Sometimes I tend to think of our body as a soul, but theologians, and rightfully so, philosophers say, no, it's more accurate to say our soul has a body. Rather than saying, oh, I've got this body and my body has a soul, better to say, my soul has a body. Why? Because that body's going to die. Remember, you are dust, and to dust you shall return. So at some point, my soul will not have a body.
1: Right, but then it'll be reunited.
2: By definition, right.
1: But then,
2: and waiting for the end of the world, yeah.
1: Right, but we were always meant to be body and soul.
2: Right, is that Romans 6 where St. Paul says the wages of sin is death? Right, and well, God said it right at the beginning. Mm-hmm. Remember, you are dust, and to dust you shall return. He said that after they sinned. That wasn't the way, that wasn't human nature, the way he created it, that death of the body, but it was brought into the world through sin. And then we get to our feast day. Mary didn't have original sin. She didn't sin herself. There was no reason for her body to decay, and so it didn't. So by that same special privilege of creating her sinless and by her actions of not sinning, no, it would have been, sometimes I've seen the word from the saints, it would be not fitting for her body to decay. It was fitting for her to be taken body and soul into heaven. God does things as he wills. He doesn't have to do things, but we can look and say, oh, that was fitting that God did it that way.
1: Mm-hmm. You know what's so interesting about this, Father? I'm preparing a talk that I'm going to be giving at a parish mission coming up, and it's about this idea of why so many people have a problem with death or fear death. And I've come to this is my theory on it after doing a lot of research. Oh, and by the way, let me just rewind, folks. Real quickly, Jim Blackburn did a really good job with an article that you can read when you have some time this weekend from Catholic Answers. We're focusing on Catholic Answers today, which is great because that's where Father's book is published. But Jim Blackburn did a great job. What exactly is a soul? And he goes into it in this Catholic Answers article, and you can pick it up on. Tim's got it posted, the link in our show notes. So thank you, Tim. He's right on top of things. But Father, I wanted to say that, you know, one of the theories I have, and when I was doing research on this, is that the reason why, if a person is especially weak in their faith, you know, there's always this talk, hospice, and yet you can attest to this with being a chaplain for so many years in the hospital, that people who aren't strong in their faith, they may struggle even more with death. People who are strong in their faith tend to embrace and accept and move into that next phase of death. But I also think, just generally, the thought of death. Tell me what you think about this. And I haven't asked you prior to the show, so this is where I'm at. This is unfolding, like I said, in real time. I feel like people struggle with death, just the term of it, because it's so... It wasn't meant to be. We weren't meant to separate. And so it is such an unusual thing that happens to us, the breaking, the separation of body and soul. Now, the goal is we're going to be reunited, which is so exciting with that glorified body. And I hope it's a really, you know, well-toned looking good body. They say it's what, around 30, 33 years old. Okay. So, no, I'm just teasing, folks, but I'm serious.
2: No.
1: Anyway,
2: show on that.
1: Exactly. But, Father, don't you think also that people struggle because it is an unnatural process to separate? And that brings me back to the Assumption. Also, the Blessed Mother didn't need to go through that separation, but don't you think God didn't want her to experience that very unusual separation because she was so much, you know...
2: Unique privilege is the word that
1: unique privilege,
2: Pius
1: right.
2: XII used. Yeah, absolutely. And yes, shortest line in Scripture, isn't it? Jesus wept, which is very...
1: For Lazarus?
2: Mysterious. When Lazarus died, Jesus tells the apostles he's going there to wake him up, to bring him back from the dead. He goes there, it seems like a few seconds or minutes right beforehand, and he cries. That, what does that tell us? Not that he was going to miss him in some ways, bring him right back. It had to, I think, that's my reflection on that, mm-hmm. that had something to do with what you just said. Mm-hmm. That ugliness of death, that separation that shouldn't be, I wonder if that's why Jesus wept. This should not be. This is not the way I created human beings.
1: Right,
2: he
1: right.
2: wept, bringing Lazarus back, but still death was still, he had that human emotion, Jesus did, of Lazarus dying, and then brought him right back. So yes, there is that part that's unnatural, or as I sometimes, you know, in a funeral homily would say, even when it's not a surprise, you know, we're expecting this person to die and, you know, we knew it was any time now, mm-hmm. there is still that shock. And that again goes back to what you just said, that separation, that's still a shock, separation of body and soul.
1: Right.
2: And this is an aside, but you kind of said something like, we have a gut feeling, I don't know how you worded it, this isn't right, and we have that instinct. Mm-hmm. I think there is something to, why do so many cultures have the idea of ghosts hanging around cemeteries or places where people died? Well, of course, that's not true, but I think it stems from a twisting of the human reaction. Well, this isn't right. The body's buried here. Where's the soul? Mm-hmm. That doesn't right. Now, the mistake is to say, well, the soul must be hovering around here. Well, no, that's not the answer. But there is that instinct of this isn't right. There's a body here without a soul. This shouldn't be. So don't make the mistake of thinking the soul is hanging around.
1: Yeah.
2: I like ghost stories. Point. They're fiction.
1: Right.
2: The soul has moved on, but there is something unnatural, as you said, about it.
1: Mm-hmm. Well, that's why we titled the show Body and Soul, we should say, is our ultimate goal, because we want that glorified body, right? So let's work towards that on this road of sainthood, road to holiness. It's so beautiful, you guys, on this Feast of the Assumption. Please join us with your call about Our Lady, the Assumption, if you want to talk soul and spirit. Father Driscoll is willing to answer your questions. I'll weigh in as well. We've got Angel and Dr. Stephen on the line. We'd love to hear from you at 877-757-9424. Please call us right now. We are live today on this beautiful solemnity. So we're waiting for your call. We'll be right back.

0: This is Life News Radio. I'm Jim Anderson. Baby Gabriel was born Wednesday after his surrogate mother fled to Texas for protection under its abortion ban and for advanced care for the newborn boy. The contracting parents sought abortion as an answer to the child's heart defect. While a court denied the surrogate mother any contact after delivery, McKenna West said she did not want to undergo an abortion nor have this child's life to be cut short. Prior to this case, many Americans have had no understanding of the many problems with surrogacy contracts. White House Press Secretary Karoline Leavitt says she'll leave the White House this month to focus on her two children. The Catholic mom says she will continue to advise President Trump and Republicans in general. This is Life News Radio.
1: A culture of life has a rarely mentioned but very formidable enemy. Pornography is material that deceives its consumers into thinking that they possess beauty, while the reality is they are possessed by a lie. The first step may be to talk openly with your pastor or confessor, reject the lie, and recognize that a culture of life relies upon you.
0: Colombia's recent elections put stunning pro-life majorities in office, and voters did so for a reason. 4 years ago, Colombia's Constitutional Court ruled 5-4 that abortion was hidden in its constitution. But polling showed an overwhelming 83% of Colombians disagreed. While pro-life reform is taking shape, Raimundo Rojas of National Right to Life says abortion zealots masquerading as journalists describe the effort to protect the unborn as radical. For pro-life headlines delivered to your email address daily, sign up at lifenews.com. This has been Life News Radio.

0: The Spirit World continues with Debbie Giorgiani and Father Mike Driscoll. 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
1: Now, why should you email us? 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And Father, I am going to be sharing with you a story that recently just happened to a friend of mine. She had an attempted break-in on her house, and she believes, and I believe as well, that her guardian angel stepped in. It was a fascinating story that I'll share with you next Saturday, Father, and I'm looking forward to that. I hope our listeners get their stories in as well. Also, Father, would you please wave to everybody on Facebook, YouTube, Instagram, X, and Twitch. You guys are so awesome. You guys are sending me messages like crazy saying congratulations, EWTN, for 45 years. That is wonderful. Send it also to EWTN or call us, and we'd like to get you on air so you can talk about Mother Angelica. You know, one of her quotes I wish you heaven. I love that. Wish you heaven. I just think that's so beautiful. And as we're thinking today of Our Lady being assumed into heaven, body and soul, and what we get to look forward to when we are reunited with our glorified body, and we are living out what was created by God in that beautiful state in the beatific vision. That's what we should be focused on. So powerful. Any quick comments on that, Father, before we get to Angel and Elizabeth and the other? We have active phones today.
2: I had not heard that phrase before. I wish you heaven. I love that. I'm going to remember that. You know, I like to throw in occasionally these technical things I'm learning just in case anyone else. I just find it interesting. I'm just learning this from Debbie and our producer, Tim. So if ever you have heard me fade and then come back, it's because I moved away from the microphone despite them telling me not to. And they haven't said this explicitly, but I think they're talking about putting me in a straight jacket, so then I would just not be able to move, and I will just be right here at the microphone. So that might come next. I'm going to try to avoid that drastic measure. Well, I don't want to do that.
1: You have a great sense of humor. Now, we didn't exactly say a straight
2: no,
1: jacket.
2: No, not exactly. No, I think that's next week if I don't behave.
1: That is so funny. It is such a blast, folks, working with such a great priest, and he's willing to answer your questions. And we do have questions coming in on the Assumption, so we'll get to Elizabeth first and then Angel in the order that they came in. And also, we just had someone drop off. I think we hit maybe. Elizabeth, if there was an accident on our end, please call back. And the number is 877-757-9424. Elizabeth, if you can hear us, call back. You were coming up on air with us, so something technical happened. Maybe that's because we were teasing you about your microphone. See how God has a funny sense of humor and says, don't be teasing my priests. You never know. He might be doing that. 877-757-9424. Angel, hang on. Don't go anywhere. I need to mention a couple things that are happening. We've got messages coming in like crazy and very, very active phones today. Lori and Carol are busy. But I wanted to share from our dear friend Betsy. And Betsy sent this in on YouTube. We're waving to you, Betsy. Oh. Says, good morning, Debbie and Father Driscoll. I converted to the church from the Anglican church in 2001. I have grown to love our mother. I have done the consecration to Jesus through Mary.
3: Through Jesus.
1: Okay. Listen, it's Saturday. Okay. Normally it's people's day off. Okay. But I'm working. All right. I've done the consecration to Jesus through, Okay. Go ahead. Father, what do you say to Betsy?
2: Oh, great. I don't know if that's St. Louis de Montfort, that she, you know, the different consecrations. Yeah. That one, yeah, I remember a number of us did that in the seminary. I'd never heard of it. I learned a lot in the seminary, and that was one of those things that, yeah, the best way to come follow Jesus is through his mother, his closest follower, the Blessed Virgin Mary. And that, mm-hmm. so clear Jesus does not do things randomly. His first miracle, I always like to look at that. How is he going to start out his miracles? At the request of his mother, of course. You know, that makes, just like the feast is fitting, the Assumption is fitting with her being sinless, Jesus' first miracle is fitting that he does that at the request of his mother. God's plan, God's providence, mm-hmm. for all of these things.
1: Mm-hmm. So yes, I believe me, folks. I'm trying to go fast, and it's hard with all this action here. So yes, it is the total consecration of Jesus through Mary. So that's right, of Jesus through Mary. And, wait a minute, Tim, come on air with us. Which way is it? I'm seeing four different versions.
4: You talking to me?
1: Yes.
2: Yeah, we go through Mary to Jesus. Just what you said, Debbie. Right.
1: Right.
2: Just like when they, needed the wine, water, they needed wine at the wedding.
1: Okay.
2: They went through Mary.
1: Right.
2: I think you've been saying it right each time.
1: Okay. Okay, good. All right. I have been. See, Father, I'm getting older by the minute. You got to help me here. Elizabeth called back and wanted to say, talk about Our Lady becoming a holy day of obligation. When did the Assumption become a holy day of obligation?
2: I would have to look that one up. I do not have that in mind. I thought I was doing well knowing the date of the proclamation, November 1st, 1950. But I will have to look that up to see when that then became an obligatory holy day of obligation. Great question. Wish I had the answer in my head, Elizabeth.
1: Mm-hmm. Okay. So, Father, we could look that up, or Tim, you could look that up for us so we can get that answer for our wonderful contributor to today's episode. Why? That's Elizabeth. Thank you, Elizabeth. And thank you, Betsy. By the way, Father, let's mention that we're praying for everybody in the Spokane area that are fighting those fires, and they've been evacuated, and there's a lot of issues happening there with people losing their, it's really sad. Wow. So we're continuing the prayers. So don't ever worry about that. We've got that covered. We do have, Angel on the line with us. Angel is from Perrysburg, Ohio. And Angel, welcome to the spirit world.
5: Thank you so much. Thank you so much, Debbie and Father. I have an unusual story for you relating to Mother Angelica. November 11th, 2011, at 11 a.m., I was in St. Patrick's of Heather Downs Church, Fifth Row back. By myself, my children were all out of town. And so I thought I'd celebrate my birthday with Jesus talking to him, when suddenly he leapt in front of the altar and appeared to me. And he studied the altar briefly, turned to the right, and studied my face. I looked into his eyes, and then he left. I was amazed and frightened. I ran to the priest, told him what happened. His eyes were endless. And so I was really bothered by this, seeing Jesus, and I saw him without a beard. I went home to my condo, which is not that far away from the church, and my TVs are always on EWTN, and so the volume was down when suddenly, after I asked the question, I heard Mother Angelica's voice, and she said, "My mother is a nun," and she said she had a dream that night, something about a veil over a man and another scene of Jesus with the beard and Jesus without the beard. Well, suddenly I became frightened because that was my question, and I could hear her voice. And she said, "That's easy. You saw," she said to her mother, "you saw Jesus, you saw God the Father with the green veil, and because you can't see God, you saw Jesus with the beard as he was on earth. You saw Jesus without the beard as the Holy Spirit." Well, suddenly my TVs went quiet again, and I thought, oh my God, that was my answer. But I didn't know. I had a word of knowledge that my son was in trouble, and I called my daughter-in-law. She said, "Yeah, Jerry's dying. He's got a brain bleed, and we don't expect him to live." And I said, "Well, I just had a word of knowledge telling me to tell you to get him out of the hospital now. Take him out immediately, and that by Friday he will be back to work." Well, of course, that's a very weird thing to say to somebody whose son is dying and her daughter-in-law is worried. She did that. She followed my instructions. And yes, he was back to work that Friday. But it said something to me about Mother Angelica, because I knew that she had taken part in this healing. And my son did die in 2016 of cancer. He was a very holy man. However, November 11th, 2018, something showed up on Facebook and it said, "We have a memory here for you." And it said November 11th, 2011, 11 a.m., exactly the time when Jesus appeared to me. And it said, "Mom, I love you. Happy birthday, Terry." Yeah. So I knew that she had intervened. Sorry.
1: Mm-hmm. It's okay, Angel.
5: I knew that she had intervened. Mm-hmm. She definitely had intervened in his miracle. And although God did decide to take him 5 years later, she was a part of an immediate healing.
1: Mm-hmm. Let me, Angel, let me have Father comment. Father, you, Angel told a very, very deep story.
2: Yeah, sorry to hear about the death of your son. You said about almost 10 years ago, did you say 2016, right? So I'm sorry to hear about that. And I don't want to comment too much on what you're talking about with visions and Jesus seeing or who that was with a beard or not a beard. And I think, I don't know if you mentioned a dream in there too. I'm very cautious about trying to tell people what any of that means, some type of, if they're, say they're seeing a vision or having a dream and applying it. I'm always looking for some kind of a peace, which is different than happiness, of course, because we can do things wrong that are make us happy. So we're looking in this world. In heaven, they'll both be the same. In this world, we're looking more for some sense of peace. So whatever was going on there giving you some sense of peace, that's what we are looking for. And I'm, as I said, I'm cautious about going, commenting on vision or dream or seeing or hearing a voice or whatever those things are, because I'm not in a spot to do that. But I hope you're getting some peace afterward.
5: Oh, thank you.
1: Angel, Angel, you have a very deep heart, and you know you've been through a lot. And we just know that you have a permanent place in our prayer book. Okay.
5: Thank you.
1: Absolutely.
5: Thank you so much, and thank you for everything you do for all of us. Thank you.
1: Okay. Thank you. Right back at you, because we can't do it without our wonderful listeners of Catholic Radio. We love you guys so very much, and you continue to send in messages about a happy anniversary to EWTN. That is so wonderful. You love that. We are being produced by the Guadalupe Radio Network, heard on the EWTN Global Catholic Radio Network. So it's so perfect, because we've got one of our lady station on the Feast of the Assumption going strong on EWTN. So that's awesome. We've got Amy coming up next, and then after that, those that are coming in the order that they are racing to their phones, there's an open phone line just for you, because Angel freed it for you. 877-757-9424. We're talking the Assumption today, our glorified bodies. We're talking EWTN today, wishing them a happy anniversary. We'll be right back.
6: Many who live the homosexual lifestyle attempt to justify their behavior by saying their same-sex attraction is natural for them. That's to say, they didn't choose it. But is this justification reasonable? I answer no, and here's why. First, an individual's inclination or desire can't be the standard for morally evaluating human behavior. Such logic leads to the justification of any behavior, even ones we intuitively recognize as immoral. Second, the objection associates the term natural merely with an individual's tendency, as opposed to tendencies that are common to our nature as human beings. That's to say, those tendencies that belong to our species as such and target objective goods that perfect our nature. An individual's same-sex attraction might be independent of his or her choice, but that doesn't make it natural in the sense of giving moral justification to act on it. I'm Carlo Broussard with a ready reason for Catholic Answers, Catholic.com.
7: Have you ever heard someone say, religion can never depend on minute disputes about doctrine? G.K. Chesterton says, that's like saying that life can never depend on minute disputes about medicine. Will the man who says, we do not want theologians splitting hairs also say, we do not want surgeons splitting filaments more delicate than hairs. Many a man would be dead today if his doctors had not debated the fine shades about doctoring. It's also the fact that Western civilization would be dead today if its doctors of divinity had not debated fine shades of doctrine. We depend on doctors of medicine. We can also depend on the doctors of the church.
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0: The Spirit World continues with Debbie Giorgiani and Father Mike Driscoll. If you have a question for the show, call 877-757-9424 or email tsw@grnonline.com.
1: Body and soul is the ultimate goal. That's right. That's what we titled this show today on this beautiful solemnity of the Assumption of the Blessed Virgin Mary. And our wonderful producer, Tim, was able to go over to the USCCB and it's the website, and it's showing here. Are you seeing this, Father? December 13th, 1991 is when they updated the list of holy days. Did you see that? I'm just making sure. Is that correct, Tim? Is that the right date? Okay, 1991. So that's an answer to the question there. I was able to pull that up. So there you go, Father. You don't have to do the research on that.
2: I think that was the latest.
1: For holy days?
2: Yeah, sure.
1: For list of holy days?
2: I think that's when they said that it's not obligatory on the Saturdays and Mondays. Is that when that happened in 91?
1: Right. Oh, we'll have Tim check it. He's a speed reader. Yeah. Listen, folks, we had no idea, or I had no idea, I was going to have every online connection that I have with you, the Spirit World family. I had no idea I was going to have everything blow up with you guys saying happy anniversary and sending emojis to EWTN. So that's why I am all jumbled up, because it's coming in so fast, and I'm trying to turn off the notification so that no one can hear it on the air. But you're sending the love that you have and appreciation for Catholic Radio, for Mother Angelica, for the vision for 45 years. It's so beautiful. I wish everyone that's listening right now could see what I'm seeing. You are just, it's like lighting up like fireworks, saying we love EWTN, and that is wonderful. And you also really need to love the affiliates that carry EWTN. And so your local Catholic radio station, when it comes to you and says it's time for a fall pledge drive, please get behind your local listening area, okay? Your local station. So important. This is a group effort of getting the good news of Jesus Christ on the airwaves. It's God's megaphone, right? And Father Thomas Loya of Light of the East says God is sanctifying the airwaves. So we are able to use this medium to get out there. Please get behind it with your prayer and support. We've got Amy waiting so patiently in Arkansas on YouTube. We're waving to you, Amy. Thank you so much for calling, and welcome to the Spirit World.
3: Thank you. I'm just real thankful for EWTN and all the shows that they play, and congratulations for 45 years. And the Assumption of Mary into Heaven is my favorite holy day of obligation.
1: Oh, neat. I love it. I love that. What do you say, Father Driscoll, to Amy? You can hear the love that she has for Our Lady.
2: It's neat to have, you know, we have all different saints, but we might tend to have a couple favorite ones. I think it's neat she has a favorite holy day of obligation.
1: Yeah.
2: I think that's very neat.
1: Do you know, a lot of times people are born on that day, or they have a relative or spouse or child, and it's so interesting. They start to really get close to that holy day, right? Because of where they, you know, it's a special date for them. So that's so wonderful. Amy, anything else you want?
3: Consecrated to Our Lady for like 5 or 10 years now, so that's probably what makes it so special to me.
1: Oh, wow. So you went through the consecration, and like Our Lady is so perfect at doing, and I mean perfect, she leads us to her Son, right, Amy?
3: Yes.
1: Yeah, beautiful. Beautiful. Amy, thank you so much for gracing this episode today. We appreciate it. We're waving to you again on YouTube. We love the socials that are going strong. And Amy, thank you for being a loyal supporter of the Spirit World. Also, folks, you can make your comment or question on Facebook. If you follow us at the handle at the Spirit World Podcast. So would you please consider doing that? We would like to grow the family there. We want Father Driscoll and I, for the mailbag edition next Saturday, we'd love if you have any last minute stories or comments. You can talk about the Assumption. We'll address it at the mailbag, but you have to email us. It's the best way. TSW@grnonline.com. Saints.com. So, Father, in the few minutes that we have, any more comments, any more comments or explanation about the Assumption, and how should we really enter into this beautiful holy day deeply? We heard from from Amy talking about this is a special day for her. So, and we're getting more phone calls, guys. We've got our show team is going as fast as they can. So maybe we'll try to squeeze a couple more calls in. Father, and how can we fall in love more with Our Lady?
2: I think we keep in mind that God gave her these special privileges, starting with choosing her to be mother of His Son. So she deserves our honor and, you know, veneration in herself for those reasons, because God honored and venerated her. Mm-hmm. But then also as our example in so many ways, in her virtues, and in this way, as far as her being assumed body and soul into heaven, because this, either this evening or tomorrow morning when we are all at Mass, we'll pray the Creed and say, I look forward to the resurrection of the dead. We are looking forward to what the Blessed Virgin Mary has already been given and accomplished through her sinlessness. She's already body and soul in heaven. So if we think of what does heaven look like right now, I wouldn't even want to try to imagine. It's beyond human imagination. But we would not see the bodies of the saints. They're just their souls until the end of the world, with the exception of the Blessed Virgin Mary. Jesus, of course, he's not a saint. He is the God the Son. So of all the saints, there's just one of them with their body there, and that is the Blessed Virgin, and that is a neat thing to connect with. I look forward to the resurrection of the dead. Ah, that's what I'm looking forward to, as the Blessed Virgin is. I'm looking forward to be a follower of Jesus Christ, body and soul, in heaven.
1: Beautiful.
2: She's accomplished what we're all looking forward to.
1: Amen, Father. So, Father, just to get this correct, because we want a solid formation here on the spirit world. So 1950 was when Pope Pius XII defined the official dogma of the Assumption, right? But prior to that, I just did a search here on the 5th century, 6th and 7th and 8th century, they were already celebrating this liturgical feast, calling it something like Memorial of Mary, correct?
2: Absolutely. And for those who decide to look up the Pope Pius XII encyclical and his Apostolic Constitution, I should say, a high-level document that included the infallible statement of the Assumption of Mary, he includes, it's a great, gosh, for a short read, he includes so much. He includes old liturgical books going back to Pope Adrian, that was around the year 800.
1: Right.
2: So there was a feast being celebrated. He mentions St. John Damascene, what is that, the 400s?
1: Yep.
2: It's been celebrated as a feast, even at Mass, for over 1,000 years. And
1: right.
2: There's been that growth. Pope Benedict would talk about organic growth in the Mass. The Mass isn't going to look exactly like the Last Supper, but no change should come as a shock. Things in the church should grow organically like a tree, he would compare it. So that's what this, we don't have a new doctrine November 1st, 1950. It has just grown. The recognition and the appreciation, but it was always there.
1: And that's what I wanted to just stress as we close
2: Thank
1: this
2: you.
1: Episode. And also, so Father, is it's safe to say that in 1950, when this dogma was defined, that's when it became a holy day, right? For us, 1950. But the 1991 date that we were saying from the USCCB is when it was outlined of when feasts can be moved because of where they land on the calendar. Is that correct, Father?
2: He did not, Pius XII did not make it a holy day of obligation in that encyclical. So I was I should look that up more to have an accurate answer. I was trying to type in a little bit here while on our break. I'm seeing about 1963, which was a time some things were being revised, and that is when the American bishops set holy days of obligation. They may have changed from previously. I'd need to look up a little bit more.
1: Okay. But well, I know not, it's been reduced. The holy day list has been reduced. Okay, don't get us started. It's too late.
2: I just find that thing interesting is the word I could use to say why certain ones are not obligatory on Saturday and Monday, but other ones are, such as the Immaculate Conception and Christmas. I once told a priest, well, it's easy. If they're in December, they remain obligatory. He says, that's not why they're obligatory. Well, But we the two that are in December are still obligatory on Saturday and Monday. The others are not.
1: Right. I know. It's a bit confusing for the faithful. Okay, so here's where we're at. We're at the end of the show. We have a first-time caller, Bob. We're not going to get to Bob, though, because I don't have enough time. So, Bob, we're going to pick up your question because we will address it on the mailbag. Tim, would you put Bob's question at the top of the list for mailbag? He said yes, Tim. And Tim said yes. He's so good. He's a great producer. He wants to – go ahead, Father.
2: Do I have time to touch that YouTube question that's come up? Where in the Bible does it say Mary was sinless?
1: Okay, can we do that at mailbag? Because we're closing the episode.
2: Let's do it.
1: Okay, so Tim's going to make note of the YouTube question coming in on Mary being sinless. Bob's question about how this is so we got to address this, Father. He was born and raised Jewish. 6 years ago, he became Catholic. And how can he start a relationship with Mary? He's 70 years young. We've got to talk about that. And Bob, we have a lot to say.
2: Wow, what a story.
1: Yes, part of my extended family is Jewish. So I know how that's a very hard leap to do. And so, Bob, way to go. Welcome home. And we will get to your mailbag question, your question on the mailbag next Saturday. Father, we're at that time. Can you give us a blessing?
2: Thank you. Benedictio Domini Potentis, Patris et Filii, et Spiritus Sancti, descendat super vos et mani et semper. Amen.
1: Beautiful. So this is a time where we say, I'm sorry we can't get to all the questions and comments that came in. I will pass your messages on to EWTN, I promise. Sorry for trying to speak and look up things online. You guys sent us some really interesting questions today. Yeah, so we'll get to it on the mailbag, Father, and I promise you. So tune in next Saturday, and please make sure you pick up that mailbag edition. Thank you so much to Tim again. I think I thanked him like five times today. Carol and Lori, our beautiful show team, doing such a fine job at Guadalupe Radio Network. Thank you, EWTN, for carrying this beautiful show, The Spirit World. That'll do it, folks. For Father Mike Driscoll, I'm Debbie Giorgiani. Until next Saturday, have a beautiful and blessed week. We'll see you real soon.
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12: And always good to be with you, Doug, and to learn a little bit more from our spiritual mother, Mother Angelica.
11: Absolutely, with questions that are eternal in many ways. We've got teaching on